0: because of this.
1: And then you've seen other packages and other distros where they've had to say, like, you know, they'd have to make it look like an updated package, and then it has a dash. Really, this is version 5.4, though.
2: Right.
1: To sort of trick the package manager into, like, oh, no, this is actually an update, even though, you know, we're not trying to, it's actually that, rolling back.
2: That part is really wild to me.
1: But you can tell, like, we're moving fast and just trying to figure out whatever we can do to get things fixed right now, and then hopefully clean it all up as we learn more.
2: Yeah, and we will. This is going to be one of those stories I think we'll be hearing more about. We'll be probably seeing some sort of legal investigation. And I've wondered, so when GitHub pulls this, like they did, they pulled the repository for XE. Well, technically now Microsoft is the only company that has access to that entire history and everything. And I would presume they're probably doing their own very serious investigation, maybe trying to identify if this user worked in other repositories under another identity. But by having this project on GitHub, when this incident occurs, now this is proprietary Microsoft information. We've been lucky that the public has been able to sleuth it all together and find mirrors and things like that. But I just had this kind of chilling moment where I realized this is all Microsoft's code now, and they're gonna initiate some sort of research. They have a very big quote unquote cybersecurity arm, and this kind of stuff is gonna funnel right into that. They're essentially just gonna get free work from GitHub for years. And they're probably going to follow this process. Instead of marking it read-only or anything, which would have helped other researchers, they completely pulled it down. They have it internally, and they're no doubt scrambling this weekend to go through it all, for good and for bad. But
1: just a reminder, take advantage of the decentralized nature of getting out there, folks.
2: Yeah, yeah. Speaking of decentralized, I just want to take a moment and mention that this coming Friday, as you're listening to this, the week that this releases, April 5th, we have a Nostr workshop. Yes, a live workshop, notes and other stuff transmitted by relays. So if you've been Nostr curious, I've been on and off myself. The protocol seems to be very promising, and we're finding new use cases for it beyond just like Twitter replacements. It's based on really simple, flexible event objects, which are just passed around as plain JSON. And every user is identified by a public key, and every post is signed, and every client validates these signatures. That's the Nostr network in a nutshell. That's what you need to know about it. Oh, and of course, it's open source. So one of the more compelling use cases that Fountain FM has been testing is decentralized real-time chat, not to replace like, you know, your favorite messenger app or your Blue Bubbles or whatever the crap you want, but for like live events on the internet, in the app or in the web. And because everything's just being passed around as plain JSON, it means that we have the ability to create cross-platform tools and apps and services if we want around this. And you as a user can create one identity that's verified by a public key that you can use across different apps and websites or Nostr services. And it's just as simple as bringing your key and you can use these different clients and these different apps, which I've been playing around with. It's pretty nice. And so we're putting this to the test. The Fountain FM dev team is building a new live experience for the podcasting 2.0 world. And we're helping them by testing it every Sunday. They've created an embeddable web chat that's going to also be available in the apps or other apps that want it, just powered by Nostr. And you don't really need to use Nostr to use it other than to have a public key that works. So we're going to help people get started. We're going to have a live workshop next Friday. Again, it is April 5th, 2024 at 2 p.m. Pacific, 5 p.m. Eastern. And we'll help you get your Nostr identity going. We'll answer questions. We're going to have some fun. We'll give some sats away, help you get started over there, too, if you want to do some boosting. And help us test this thing. It's a new use case, really, for notes and other stuff transmitted by relays. Don't know where it's going, but I think it's an opportunity for us to help develop a new open standard and test it at least and see if it's worth pursuing. Again, Friday, April 5th, 2 p.m. Pacific, 5 p.m. Eastern. Date, time, your local area, jupiterbroadcasting.com/calendar. Should be good. We'll be in the LUP stream. We'll be just doing a LUP live stream. So come over and join us at jblive.tv. And also thank you to our members. Unplugged Core members have been keeping this show going for a couple of years now, really. And as we are down one sponsor this week, they're stepping up and they're helping us. So thank you to our Unplugged Core members as well. Oh, we are just days away from Texas Linux Fest, April 12th through the 13th at the Palmer Event Center in the Austin of Texas.
1: I'm excited.
2: Yeah. I think we have our place booked. We got to get all our travel booked, Wes. We got to get all our travel booked. We do have a Texas Linux Festival Matrix chat room that we'll have linked in the show notes. You'll find us down there at Texas Linux Fest. We're going to be there at the Sinary booth, who's helping us get there and do some live streaming, say hi to people. Sinary is also helping Texas Linux Fest get going, too. It's really great. Looking forward to meeting them. And Then Linux Fest Northwest, April 26th through the 28th, just days after the one in Austin. We're going to be up in Bellingham, Washington at the Bellingham Technical College. And we also have a Matrix chat room for that if you can make it. That should be a banger. We'll have a live Linux Unplugged. There's going to be food. Linux Fest is a hell of a party, and we'd love it if you could make it to that. It's a lot going on.
1: So soon. So quick.
2: So quick. So great. And then just shortly after that, we'll get you a date soon, but Wes and I are going to be in Denver for a Red Hat event. So that's just a lot coming up. And I don't have any meetups for these, but I think at Texas, we'll just get together with folks. It's a small venue, and we'll head out for lunch or something. I don't think we need to do a meetup because we'll all
1: come find us.
2: Yeah, we'll bump into each other. Or you can find us at the Sinary booth, which is pretty easy. And then also, I wanted to mention something going on that just I am so grateful when things like this happen. So, you know, when these types of days come out where we have a horrible vulnerability, you know, something like the XE backdoor that is just you need the information, the technical details, some of the background. You don't need all the hype. I think it's really nice to know that shows like Linux Unplugged, our primary goal for this is just get you the best information we can as fast as we can do it in the time we have and as accurately as we can. And if this show was following a different path, a different model, I think you'd find these types of things get amped up. You're going to find this happen. This will happen now on a lot of YouTube videos. Not all of them, but a lot of them are going to start really ramping up like the SSH vulnerability aspect, SSH compromise. You're going to start seeing this kind of stuff and really kind of amp it up for clickbaiting. And an article came out that I'll link in the show notes. Wonderly, which is an advertising biz, and iHeart and Lemon Media and others, I don't know. They've all been using this service, this private service from this group called Mopod, M-O-W-P-O-D. And Mopod, they invite you to participate in this program. But once they invite you, they place ads in games like on iOS. And these ads, according to Bloomberg, direct users to go into Apple Podcasts and download the podcast that they've been told and then come back to the game and they are awarded like an in-game weapon or in-game currency.
1: So I'm just playing my game and it says, oh, hey, go download Linux or not Linux Unplugged.
2: But in this scenario, yeah.
1: Yeah, like,
2: if we were contacted by Mopod and we wanted to pay them tens of thousands of dollars or whatever it is, yeah.
1: Wow.
2: Yeah. So these in-game ads prompt the user to go download a particular podcast, like a particular episode even. It'll direct them to a specific episode. Once that's done, they get rewarded. And here's the crazy thing. Bloomberg did the research. At least 9 of the current top 50 shows in the Apple Podcast directory have been promoted this way.
1: I guess it works.
2: Wow. And we would never, like a Linux podcast that's talking about an XE vulnerability, would never, ever make it to the top of those charts. How could we compete against that?
1: Right.
2: That signal would never get out there. But now that there are charts like on Fountain that are based on the value that's contributed back from our audience, we're always in the top 10, if not in the top 3 of that chart. And I think that shows you the difference of the path we're trying to take with the show versus the direction the traditional mainstream advertising industry has gone. And it's not good for content, and we don't need this type of content to be playing these games. We do not need it. So thank you, everybody who is a member, and thank you, everybody who boosts into the show. We really appreciate it.
0: And now it is time for Le Boost.
2: Oh, and speaking of that, Oppie 1984, he's our baller this week.
3: Hey, rich lobster!
2: 44,718 sats. He says it's a zip code boost. Personally, I'd prefer the live content to be in a separate feed, answering a question we'd asked last week. I mostly listen while I'm at work. I have no problem paying attention to the studio shows at my work. I find live content distracting. I usually end up skipping it since I need to focus and, you know, earn those Fiat Fun coupons for my boosting habit and my dog's milk bone addiction. Yeah, I know that one. My dog has recently been addicted to, like, they're shaped like bones, but they're pumpkin.
1: Uh-huh.
2: Oh, he loves them. They go pretty quick, though. They do go pretty quick, so you got to watch out. Now, it's a zip code boost, Mr. West Payne.
1: 44718. Okay, Stark County, Ohio. Maybe a city like Canton or Monterey Heights?
2: Well, hello, Stark County, Ohio. Thank you for boosting in, Oppie. We always really appreciate hearing from you. And you nailed our baller booster spot. That's not, you know, it's not easy.
1: Indeed.
2: Yeah. Mr. Payne, our next boost, please.
1: Hybrid Sarcasm is boosting in today with 42,001. Satoshis.
4: I hoard that which your kind covet.
1: got my 13-inch 13-gen Intel framework, decided to christen it with none other than NixOS. There's something about test driving hardware that you just can't do with a VM. This has actually replaced my MacBook in every way except home.app. Home Assistant just hasn't bridged that gap for me yet.
2: What? This is crazy talk, Hybrid. This is crazy talk.
1: I think we need to know more.
2: Definitely. I mean, I've had the exact opposite experience. I was shocked at how easy it was to integrate HomeKit accessories into Home Assistant and just stop using any of that stuff. I'd love to know where you got hung up. Maybe we could figure it out.
1: Some sort of challenge. You try home.app for a week.
2: I don't think so.
1: Sarcasm tries out Home Assistant more seriously.
2: I don't know about that. I don't know. I would love to know what he ran into. I'd also like to know if people use Home Assistant in the audience, because, you know, it's a big topic of conversation and self-hosted, but we don't talk about it much here. So I don't have a good read on what the Home Assistant usage is in the audience.
1: Hybrid continues on just to say that I feel at home with configuration.nix. I think I'll give Flakes a try when I need something that the .nix files just can't do.
2: Yeah. Yeah, I agree. Yeah, I think we're going to have to do more on that soon.
4: Our third baller booster, VMAX, boosted in two boosts for a total of $24,690.
5: So the combination is 1, 2, 3, 4, 5. That's the stupidest combination I ever heard in my life.
4: That's right. Two Spaceballs boosts in a row. Number one, plus one for having live shows in a separate feed. I have no problem with the quality of live shows being mixed with planned shows. I do appreciate the work that goes into the planned shows. I think it sets JB apart from other tech shows.
1: Aww.
4: But Fountain Live notifications refuse to notify me, and having one show feed I can check on a periodic basis would be a blessing. I was thinking of you folks and good old plain pod man last weekend as I spent it fixing my cluster networking.
2: Good old plain pod man, huh?
1: You know, just the other day, I had occasion to try out Scopio for the first time, which is part of the Podman and build a sort of toolkit. Yeah, really nice.
2: Yeah, I know. I know. Podman is one of the unsung pieces of software out there that really doesn't get enough attention. But, you know, I'm kind of over containers. I don't know if you've heard. I'm past containers now.
1: It was great, though, because it built right on my Mac. I didn't have to go
2: that is nice,
1: a Linux box just to do the Docker interaction, because I wanted to fetch an image and take a look at some of the innards.
2: Yeah.
1: And, you know, packaged in Nix, showed right up.
2: I suppose if you're still on a Mac, you might need Docker containers and Podman. I don't know. I'm beyond containers, though.
4: Now, VMAX did continue with another Spaceballs boost. 1, 2, 3, 4, 5.
6: 1, 2, 3, 4, 5.
7: Yes.
6: That's amazing. I've got the same combination on my luggage.
4: P.S. I don't know if you folks have ever done episodes or picks focused on networking or have suggestions on podcasts or YouTube channels that focus on exactly that. But when my cluster's Metal Bees ARP setup decided to start stubbornly assisting, it had no idea who or what my router was. And I was trying to figure out BGP speakers. I realized how badly I needed to develop my networking knowledge.
2: Okay. Now, I am absolutely down for doing some episodes on networking. That's like saying do an episode on computers, though. It is a big, it's as big of a topic as Linux. So what exactly? One thing that we've always kind of floated internally is a dedicated episode on building a Linux firewall from scratch. You know, not that there's anything wrong with dedicated hardware firewalls, but it might just be fun to have a simple but effective Linux machine that would be straightforward to configure and tweak when you need to. Maybe you don't need a full UI. Maybe it could be an MVP.
1: I think our audience probably has a lot of ideas around that. I know I've seen some chatter in the Nix Nerd room about NixOS routers.
2: Ah, okay. All right. Yeah. Well, then perhaps.
1: Also, VMAX, it sounds like a great little home lab you set up there. I hope you figured it out and update us, because I'm sure you're running into some interesting problems.
2: That's a great point. That's a great point. VT52 comes in with 20,202 sats.
8: Coming in hot with the boost.
2: As an i3 user, I really want to play around with Hyperlin, but Wayland doesn't work for me. I have two displays at my disposal, and both are multi-panel widescreens. They present as two panels per monitor.
4: Whoa.
2: Yeah, most Xorg things handle it fine, but Wayland-based stuff sees it as two separate displays, meaning I can't maximize or full-screen something over the entire display. Does anyone know of a workaround?
1: Ouch, yeah, okay, I can see how that might be prohibitive.
2: I can't imagine how that could ever be solved unless the desktop environment baked in support for that in its display management tools directly. Like, I could see Wayland technically supporting it, but Wayland won't natively just do it unless something using the protocol tells it to. I mean, this could be, you know, insert Enlightenment joke, but yeah, that's, I've never even heard of a multi-panel widescreen that presents as two panels per monitor. I've never even heard of that.
4: That seems like quite the niche.
1: Here's hoping someone out there knows.
2: Yes, please. That's a good one.
1: Okay, and here we've got three quick little boosts. One from Zenzilla last week for 5,000 sats. Just to say, listening live, you guys are crushing it. Then, of course, our pal listener Jeff came in with 5,000 sats just to say thanks.
2: Hey-o.
1: And an anonymous booster came in with 3,000 sats also to say thanks.
2: Boost! Thank you very much. I love the live boost.
4: Now, following up, Mooner Knight sent in 5,000 sats to say, can a Nix OS config fit on a floppy disk? Maybe you should make a config and send it out to subscribers once a year as a particular thank you.
7: B-O-O-S-T!
2: That is such a neat idea. Are you checking your Nix config right now? Okay, Wes is going to check to see how big his Nix config is right now. That's a really fun idea. I've honestly been trying to think of ways, I don't know why, to incorporate floppy disk as swag.
1: All right, 6K maybe?
2: Oh, yeah, we could do that.
1: With the config and the flake and the hardware config. And, you know, we could probably make it smaller. This was just a random example.
2: Well, we got 1.4 megabytes to work with. Well, really 1.2.
1: Right, yeah. Got to format the thing, you know.
2: I love that idea, Moon and Knight. I'm going to put that in the old back pocket. And if anybody can expand on that, please do. Wouldn't the first swag item have to be USB floppy disk? Like, you'd have to send those out first. I just don't know. Yeah, Brent, what?
4: I saw a little tidbit come across the news feeds that, like, EXT2 this week was being deprecated. And so given we want to do this, A, you need to, like, procure the hardware, both the floppies and also the means of reading and writing such things. But which format would you throw on this? It seems like a multifaceted challenging problem to overcome here.
2: What file system? I don't think we'd want to use extended FAT just because it's a Linux show, right? Technically, extended 2 will be around because it'll be supported by the extended 4, but the extended 2 driver in the kernel is being deprecated.
1: Come on. Bcachefs on a floppy disk.
2: Yeah. That's the only answer. Exactly right. Yes, you guys got it. Yes.
4: Why did I even ask?
2: Oh, Bcache would be so much fun. Maybe. Maybe. All right, user 42 boosts in with a row of ducks. And they write, I think the best and most efficient way to launch and manage Minecraft on Linux is a combination of Portable MC and Furium. They both are command line programs, and Portable MC installs and starts Minecraft, letting you choose a specific version as well as automatically installing Fabric, Forge, and other mod loaders. Oh, okay, that part is really nice. Furium manages mods and supports having multiple profiles, too. You can even upgrade all mods with one simple command, and it supports mods from either ModRinth or CurseForge. Yes, these are all the things you have to learn as a dad that has kids.
4: I'm
1: glad one of us understands.
2: Yeah. Okay, so those are all really great suggestions. Maybe we can try to link some of those. I will also give a shout out to Prism Launcher, a custom launcher for Minecraft that allows you to easily manage multiple installs and that kind of stuff. And I mentioned it before on the show, but I'll say it again this week, AT Launcher, which is what my kids are using right now to manage their mods on Linux. And this was really helpful. Those apps are really useful because they're watching Windows YouTube creators who are doing all these different mods and they want to do it on their Linux box. And that makes it possible.
1: Ryan, a.k.a. Watsy, comes in with 15,000 sats.
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1: So you got me convinced to try NixOS.
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1: 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Looks like more work to do. Hopefully there's some, you know, I don't know, BIOS settings you can tweak there and get stuff to show up. Might be doing, is it doing that that fast boot thing where you don't have time to interrupt it? I don't know.
2: I like that you got some theories, though. You're helping them out, getting them in the right direction. Good luck, Watsy. Good luck.
4: No, Wartime boosted in with a row of, well, it's 3333 sats from Fountain.
2: I feel like that's a lucky boost.
10: You're doing a good job.
4: First time listener here. I love the shows, and please keep them coming.
2: Well, thank you for boosting. I always really appreciate that first time boost. Absolutely, I recognize that because it is a new system, there's a lot of ways you can go about it, and there's weird little edge cases where things won't work. That first boost is always the hardest, but then it is much simpler after that. Appreciate you taking that hike, Wartime. Welcome in to the club. 40 Ducks comes in with 8,484. Deuce what? 40 Deuce comes in with 8,484 sats. I'm going with it. It's a hot boost.
8: Coming in hot with the boost.
2: You asked for it. You got it. Here's a link to my daily driver, Nyx Flake. Oh, we're going to put this in the show notes. Oh, this is so great. It's built for Hyperland. Amazing.
1: Perfect.
2: It also has Plasma 6. Wow.
4: Wow.
2: And I recently added configs for River, Sway, and Wayfire. I aim to keep all these configs fairly simple and close to vanilla and with some basic QOL batteries included, quality of life batteries included. He links us to his GitHub, where he's got the 40 Deuce file on there. He says, I'm using this flake to manage three hosts, so it definitely read my notes before you dive in. That's good to know. That is good to know. He continues on. Thanks for all your content and Nick's coverage. I bounced off Nick's last February, and I came back to it around October. While I have a ton to learn, since digging in, I'm loving the journey. In my day job, I'm a nurse, so I don't have a ton of time for focused nerd projects. I've often had to leave projects for weeks or months when work is busy, which makes progress tough. With Nyx, I finally feel like I'm able to build forward since I always have the blueprints and the building blocks. Mm. Game changer. I completely agree. We've said it before, it's self-documented. You come back and you're like, oh, that's right. That's how I solved that. It's so great.
4: I'm totally nodding as well. I can really relate to this. And what an advantage. Yes.
1: I just like that we all have our own, like, how I bounced off Nick's story.
2: Yes, you know? We do.
1: Clearly all like, how did I not see this sooner?
2: Ours is embarrassing because the audience told us about it
1: many
2: over
1: times.
2: And over. Yeah. But we got it. We finally got the message.
1: Our buddy Gene Bean boosts in with 5,294 sats across four boosts. I think these might be sort of stream of listening boosts. Here's an idea. Use the extras feed for the live shows at conferences and stuff like that.
2: I think officially that is a deciding boost. We are going to do that.
1: All right.
2: So if we record live, if we have live content from Texas Linux Fest or Linux Fest Northwest, we will record it locally and we will publish it in the extras feed and then probably link it in the show notes for the show.
1: Oh, here's a row of ducks to say that regarding NixCon at somewhere besides scale, a few of us were trying to get them to also come out to Self.
2: Huh? I've never been to Self. Be a good excuse to make it down there, though.
1: Gene also says, plus one, more desktop preset flakes.
2: Got it.
1: Keep that trend coming.
2: Check the show notes. We got one in there this week. A good one, which we should really check out.
1: And Gene's being real sweet, saying, I totally agree. Y'all are the Linux magazines of today.
4: Oh.
1: I absolutely get from y'all what I got from Linux Journal in ye old golden, ye olden printed days.
2: Ye old printed days. The days of print. Yep. Thank you, Gene. That's really sweet. Appreciate that support. Galactic Starfish comes in with a couple of rows of ducks.
10: Things are looking up for old McDuck.
2: And they write, join the dark side, Brent. Use autotilers.
4: Okay.
2: They also give a plus one, another row of ducks for a plus one to Prism Launcher, which is a really solid launcher.
4: Now, True Grits came in with a Spaceballs boost. 1, 2, 3, 4, 5.
11: So the combination is 1, 2, 3, 4, 5. That's the stupidest combination I ever heard in my life.
4: I definitely would love to see those live streams from Scale published, and the place I'd like to see them is in the extras feed. Also, with a Linux magazine comparison and sending out disks or USBs, maybe we could see the return of Jupyter OS, maybe based on Nix. There could be several curated config options, such as gaming, coding, and podcasting workstation. Any updates on getting boosts working for the members feed, by the way?
2: I wonder how many people listening know the story of Jupyter OS.
4: I actually, can you tell it, please?
1: I don't know.
2: I'll tell it next week. If somebody can boost in and tell their recollection of it, and then I'll tell my version of it. I want to see before I give it if anybody can remember Jupyter OS and its history in relation to Jupyter Broadcasting.
1: I was going to say, I think, we're probably unlikely to do it, but we could certainly host a repo somewhere, or if like folks want to make some of these, you know. Maybe if there was something out there like that was really nice, we would want to package it and ship it somehow.
2: Or what about like a Flake desktop repository, and like that's Jupyter OS now. It's like you grab a Flake and you get a certain experience. I don't know. We should talk more about it. As far as boosting on the members feed, I have raised the issue with Fountain. I think we've identified the problem is that it's an unpublished feed, and they're looking up the value information, the split information from the Podcast Index API, and because it's an unpublished private member feed, the API returns nothing.
1: Right.

0: coverage quite a bit. I'm currently giving my NixOS install a System 76 laptop a good workout through writing up a grant proposal with multiple web tabs open, LibreOffice, GIMP, and Inkscape all going at the same time.
1: Thank you for that boost. And we got just a batch of live boosts coming in too. So I'll wrap us up here, boys. Otterbrain, appreciate your support. And thank you for the kind words on the scale coverage.
2: Good luck on the grant.
1: Goose Guy Q came in with a row of ducks. That excited to meet y'all at Texas Linux Fest. No meetups planned yet? Not yet. We're just going to do it live, as they say. And then Goose Guy Q also said, I spent the morning figuring out how to boost. Congratulations, by the way.
2: Yeah.
1: Not necessarily the easiest thing. I ended up getting Kraken and moving some previous Bitcoin I had from Coinbase to Kraken. Wow. And then moving them over to Lightning to Fountain.
2: Here's someone else having issues with Cash App on Graphene. I'm not alone.
1: Yeah. Oh, yeah, right. So other people, yet I use it regularly on Graphene.
2: What's the deal?
1: What's the deal with that? Does anybody know? That's so weird. And we both checked our settings. Like, you've got the memory exploit protection. I think you probably messed with that setting.
2: Uh-huh.
1: Yeah. We also got Flake Latham came in with 3,000 sats, boosting in live from Wellington, New Zealand. Scary story. Have a great Sunday, team. Hello to New Zealand out there. Thank you for boosting in. Really appreciate that.
2: You know, New Zealand meetup, it's what we got to do it at some point.
1: We also got a, quote, overly complicated flake that deploys to my Ubuntu machine and my personal profile and my NixOS machine from J.C. Dickerson. We'll include that in the show notes as well. Thank you, everybody who boosted in live.
0: I would just like to express the value to the world of long weekends. It seems like, you know, the research that went into this vulnerability this weekend, but also just everything we heard about people tinkering on projects they've been wanting to get to. Like, this is a gift to the world.
1: I guess so. I mean, usually we work Easter Sunday. That's usually always has been for us. But it definitely felt like a lot of the rest of the tech industry was working this weekend with us.
2: Indeed.
1: We were actually commenting on it before we started the show, before we even sat down. It's like, it really feels like everybody else is working this Sunday too. Thank you, everybody who boosted in. We had more than 23 boosters because we had those live boosters, and we stacked just a little bit more than 226,357 sats. Thank you, everybody. It's a fantastic amount.
0: Can I just express we got a very small boost that I wanted to bring out. It's from this guy named Noble Payne, 100 sats, says BZip for life.
1: Very true. Very good. Thank you, everybody who boosts into this production. It really is something special we're doing here. I feel like we have the combination of the world's greatest community combined with some of hopefully the greatest content yet to come when we go to Linux Fest Northwest and Texas Linux Fest. I feel like this year is just going to be fantastic. And the fact that we were able to cover scale completely supported by our members, and that these productions, even when we're down a sponsor, we continue to get the support via Boost and membership. It means a lot to us. It also means that we're here reporting for you. You are our biggest customer, and that means we're always just here to make you as happy as possible. Thank you, everybody. Special pick this week, Brentley, special pick.
0: I don't know if it is a pick, but it's a PSA, perhaps. Today, as we record, just so happens to be World Backup Day. So a little reminder that maybe this weekend is a good time to, I don't know, do some backups. So I wrote down some ideas here since, well, I think we're tech literates and we have maybe basic backups figured out, but a few stats listed on World Backup Day's website, which you can check out. 21% of people have never, ever, not even once made a backup.
1: Wes, is that you?
2: No.
0: Apparently 113 phones are lost and stolen every minute.
1: Whoa, every minute?
0: Could be yours. 29% of data loss is caused by accidents.
2: I was going to push those changes when I got home, but
0: that delete button was just—it's just right there.
1: Mm-hmm, mm-hmm. I thought that was a different drive. I thought I was formatting my test drive. Mm-hmm.
0: It's a feature of DD.
1: Also, I think it's worth pointing out too: a lot of us store data in the cloud now. You got it, just because it's in the cloud, that doesn't mean it's a backup. That's your one copy.
0: So I tried to like come up with some ideas on how those of us who maybe have backups can already do something a little different on a day like today that might help the world or yourself. So number one. Help someone else, like help that 21% who doesn't even know what backups are. And maybe that's a family member, a friend or something like that. But also, and I've run into this, if you set up a backup system for someone previously, go check up on it. Maybe it's broken. Maybe it's not doing what you intended to. My father, he came to visit last month and I was like, oh, yeah, how are your backups going? And he's like, I don't know. It's been having this error message for the last 3 months.

0: So I think it's okay. I was like, geez. So some of these things break and, you know, it's good to check up on them from time to time. I think another good idea is verify. You know, you can't just do backups. You should verify them. Depends, you know, how you want to do that, but at least go check a file or something like that. Also, maybe you've stood up some recent services that you didn't include in your backup solution because you were just playing around. It was going to be temporary. Chris, you got any of those? I bet you probably.
1: Yeah.
0: You might.
1: It's funny. It's funny you say that. I just Thursday realized, oh, I'm not backing up any of my audiobooks. Because remember when we did audio bookshelf?
2: Yeah, right.
1: I didn't actually start backing up that directory. Now, I didn't lose anything, but it was a preemptive move. But you're right, Brent. It's like, oh, I was playing around for the show. It stuck. I never thought to go back and incorporate it. So it's a good reminder.
0: Well, and if you're a small number of those keeners who already did everything on our list so far, I think you could even think about just upgrading your backup strategy. Maybe you get off of Google Photos if that's important to you, or upgrade some of your local storage, for instance. And like Chris said, just back up some of that stuff that you keep not on your computer. And that might even just be like, maybe you ran an S3 bucket and you threw some like very temporary project files in there and you kind of forgot about it. Or maybe your website. I don't know. Maybe that's worth backing up. So just anything you take for granted on an everyday basis, today's a good day to think about that.
1: Good reminder. We have done some backup episodes, but it's, I think, something we should just touch on from time to time. I know I need to do more backup of some of our studio stuff. Like, I don't think I don't have anything like of the studio configs really backed up anymore because it's all sort of changed semi-recently.
0: There's a fun episode we did semi-recently, Linux Unplugged 494, which has one of my favorite titles, Updating Your Fiddly Bits. And there's a little session about doing backups and backup upgrades right at the start of the episode.
3: Our bits are getting fiddly again.
1: Yep. Yeah, it's very true. Well, okay. It's really feeling like we're just at the very beginning of this entire XE, I don't want to call it drama, but story. We'll keep an eye on it. I don't really know what more is going to develop between now and next week, but I have a sense we'll learn more.
3: Yeah. I know there's what we'd seen that the same developer had made contributions to LibArchive. Maybe there's other things in the works out there.
1: Yeah.
3: Parallel operators.
1: And will Microsoft, you know, on Tuesday or Wednesday, maybe start sharing a little bit more information? Maybe we could learn more then.
0: I'm going to be really curious to see like some postmortems from this situation, but from a variety of perspectives, because this touches on, well, it touches a lot of people from project maintainers everywhere to like distribution. So it'll be interesting to see some lessons learned communicated from this that we can apply in the future.
1: Yeah. Will we see any companies actually step up and provide some sort of support to these developers? We often see that conversation flare up and some noises made for a little bit, and then it just dies.
0: Even the U.S. government gets involved sometimes.
1: It feels like SUSE and Red Hat, like I'd love to hear something from them on kind of how they feel like a way to address this is, because they could have been massively impacted by this. They got really lucky. And you'd hate to see it take something like this vulnerability gets widely deployed on AWS before anybody gives a crap. But that just might be what it takes unless we just address it now.
3: We're going to have to start patching the rolling releases without telling the LTS. That doesn't feel right.
0: What if we hadn't discovered this? Like, it's being called a backdoor, you know? What could have happened, I guess, is maybe the scary place to go to, but important to think about.
1: That is a good question. What if we hadn't discovered it? What if Andreas hadn't been, you know, decided, oh, I'm going to track down and figure out why SSH is using a little bit more memory than it should? What if we hadn't been so lucky? That's a great question. Maybe one that we'll chew on for the week. Thank you, everybody, for tuning in. Hope you enjoyed the episode. Hope it was informational. We'll have lots of links and resources over at linuxunplugged.com/556. Lots of stuff to go read over there if you're curious, including diagrams of how the vulnerability works and everything like that. Now, we may be doing a double next week. We don't really have anything nailed down, but the live stream, it's going to be kind of, a change in when we go on our trip to Texas Linux Fest. So I guess that's my way of saying we've got one more on the books for sure. And we'd really like to have you join us next Sunday at 12 p.m. Pacific and 3 p.m. Eastern.
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1: And don't forget, we'd love to know the first 5 things you set up on a new Linux install, and also send in how you do a totally hidden Linux OS. 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
3: Linking to a Nix repository can count as an answer.
1: Yeah. Boost it in, let us know, and then go get those notes. Just check back in next week with us. Thank you so much for tuning in this week's episode of the Linux Unplugged program, and we'll see you right back here next Tuesday, as in Sunday.

0: Streaming from the beautiful Pacific Northwest and the mighty American West Coast, we greet you all a good morning, a good evening, or whenever your timeline may fall, time-appropriate greetings, indeed to one and all. This is The Launch, and my name is Chris.
1: And I'm Angela.
0: Hello, Anchors.
1: Hello.
0: We got a lot to do today, so here's a few things everyone should know. We'd love it if you call us. You can do it live or after the fact and leave a voicemail. That phone number, it's 774-462-5667. That's 774-462-5667. You also can join the show live on a Tuesday, 11:30 a.m. Pacific, 2:30 p.m. Eastern, 7:30 p.m. UTC. Over at jblive.tv or in your favorite podcasting 2.0 app. And it comes out on a Wednesday morning. And links to what we talk about will be at weeklylaunch.rocks. All the good resources over there. Now, Andrews,
1: yes.
0: I know you had Amazon Prime on the mind, and it's interesting you brought it up because it's been on my mind, too.
1: Oh.
0: I was chatting with a rather intelligent individual, and they have decided they are canceling their Amazon Prime membership. So it's been on my mind recently. What's the value I get in Amazon Prime? So you said this morning you wanted to talk about it.
1: Yeah. Well, who's the intelligent person?
0: Well, I don't want to reveal.
1: Oh.
0: But you know them.
1: Is it you?
0: No. That's hilarious. It's a very smart and handsome person who makes very good decisions. I don't know if you heard, but old Bezos' company is recently doing a big payout.
2: Amazon paying out a historic settlement. The company agreeing to pay $2.5 billion.
0: Whoa.
2: To settle with the Federal Trade Commission over allegations that it tricked customers into signing up for Prime. And it made it hard for them to cancel. Now, Amazon did issue a statement saying their executives have always followed the law.
0: Oh, of course.
2: And a settlement allows for the company to move forward.
0: Yes,
2: joining
0: of course.
2: Me now, Chairman of the
0: of Federal. Course. So I'm just curious, what's on your mind when it comes to the old Amazon Prime?
1: Yeah, so I saw, like, I don't know, a month and a half ago, something about how Amazon Prime is going to be changing some things, specifically around shipping. So I was like, oh, okay. So then I noticed I placed an order last night, and I placed an order like a week ago. And the only option that I had was to pay like $6 for mediocre delivery.
0: What, $6?
1: Yeah, or $12 for the next day or 2 days.
0: Are they shipping it from like the Ukraine?
1: Well, yeah. So I was like, oh, well, this is like I did expect that. And I don't really mind paying more in some instances. And there's a free option, right? So I hit the minimum or whatever.
0: Oh,
1: so
0: okay.
1: There was a free, but it was going to be like 4 days. Like, and I'm missing that 2 day shipping.
0: That's more like Amazon Slow, not Prime.
1: Yeah. Right. So, so when I placed an order last night and it's not going to be here till Sunday, I was like, what the heck is going on? So did you stop paying for Prime? So here's what happened. They changed it. Whoever the primary Prime register person is, whatever that address is, if it's not going to that address, you got to pay.
0: Yeah.
1: And that's what happened to me.
0: Oh, yeah. Right. So, they took away like the family Prime sharing stuff.
1: Yeah. And the thing is I have not been gaming the system. Like, we were married.
0: Yeah.
1: That's when it got set up.
0: Yeah.
1: You know, like a long time ago.
0: Hadia had this set up with her friend when they used to be roommates and they just still had it going.
1: So, yeah. Right. Okay. Because that's the other thing is now you can sign up for, I think it's called Amazon Household or Amazon Family.
0: Oh.
1: And it includes
0: got a new name.
1: One adult and up to four children. Right. And so I thought, who's your other adult? Like, shouldn't it be Hadia? Like, shouldn't Hadia be on your Amazon Prime
0: probably,
1: now?
0: Probably, yeah.
1: but it's me.
0: Oh, yeah.
1: And you use, I think, the studio as your primary shipping.
0: Yeah.
1: And that's not my house. So I can't, yeah.
0: Wow.
1: And
0: the thing, they're cracking down because they want you to create your own.
1: And I'm going to have to, right? Unless you want to ship stuff to my house.
0: Not really. No,
1: oh, okay.
0: No. So, I don't even like shipping it to the studio. So
1: I'm not exactly, yeah, right. I'm not riding on your coattail
0: but I just
1: had to set it and forget it. Like, who even? So, yeah, it dawned on me when I Googled this morning what the change was, why they did it. And it makes sense.
0: I don't know. I suppose. I mean, it feels like it's a perk now that Prime used to be nothing. And now it's like $130 a year or something like that. The cost of Prime is going up.
1: Oh, is it really?
0: I think. I haven't looked recently.
1: Oh, yeah.
0: So
1: I have no idea because
0: like,
1: I've never paid for it.
0: It feels like for the cost of it, $139 per year or $15 a month.
1: Oh, okay. Because I saw for $13.99, like they have a special promo
0: or
1: whatever because they are messing with a lot of people. I thought that was for the year.
0: It just feels like at $140, that kind of stuff, they should let you put five people on your shipping.
1: Right?
0: Yeah, it's me assigning arbitrary value, but
1: maybe
0: it just,
1: add Dia to yours, or do like the Amazon family or household.
0: Yeah, she and I are gonna have to talk about it now because they're changing it. Yep.
1: Right.
0: Yep.
1: Ugh.
0: I just like, so boost in audience and tell us if you're a Prime user, if you're canceling Prime, if you don't use Amazon, who do you use instead?
1: Right. Well, and we saw Netflix do this recently too.
0: Yep.
1: You know, for sharing passwords and such.
0: Yep. Yep.
1: So, yeah, what do you do?
0: What do you do? When I was traveling to Texas and back, it's interesting. If I wanted to order something to Amarillo, I could get it like the next day.
1: Uh-huh.
0: But if I wanted to get it delivered to Aurora, you know, which is an area in Denver,
1: mm-hmm.
0: it was 3 days
1: mm.
0: for the same thing. And it was a battery charger. It's not even an odd item. And it's just crazy how you can have such a radically different experience. So I'm sure mm-hmm. there's some people out there that have horrible Amazon experiences.
1: Right. Well, and I've never been able to get the Amazon Prime Video working ever. Like, I've never been able to watch Amazon content. Yeah. I don't know why, but well, probably because I wasn't actually a Prime. I don't know.
0: Maybe, but you'd think that would still work.
1: I know. But also, secondarily, if we had had a show last week, there's a different update that I would like to provide.
0: Okay.
1: So my car, which has been a subject since the beginning. Yep. My Subaru Ascent.
0: Ascenting?
1: It was losing air in the back driver's side tire.
0: Yeah.
1: Right. And so it lost 3 pounds. And I thought, okay, I'll refill it and see. And after like a week, it lost those 3 pounds again. So
0: jeez,
1: my
0: front passenger tire is losing that in a day right now since the trip.
1: Jeez.
0: Yeah.
1: Wow. Well, so these are new tires. I just got them back in April. Remember, in preparation for that California trip.
0: Maybe are they under warranty?
1: They better be.
0: Yeah.
1: But so here's what I did. I made an appointment with Subaru. I had hit 30,000 miles finally, so I scheduled a 30,000 mile maintenance, which I only found out like once I brought the car there that it was going to be $900, right? Which is ridiculous. Lots of check this, check that, or whatever.
0: Mm-hmm.
1: But it included a tire rotation. So when I made the appointment, when I got there. And when I talked to my normal person, I told all three of them, the back rear tire is losing air, right? They rotate the tires before they check it. They're not going to know what, you know, or maybe, I don't know. I don't know what rotating tires means. To me, logically, it would be the front tires go to the back in the reverse, and then they also switch sides, right? Even wear. That makes sense. So when they called me and said, hey, your car's ready for pickup, I was like, great. So what was the problem with the tire? Right. So I'm trying to figure out, did I run over something? You know, should I just pay for a new tire?
0: Stem leaking
1: or did
0: something?
1: You fix it? Yeah. Well, so I did have a stem leak in one of the tires, but it's because they installed it improperly and messed it up. But anyway, so they there was no notes about checking the air. And she's like, oh, hang on a second. I'm like, oh, no. Did they not check? Because they've rotated the tires.
0: And now you don't know where it is.
1: Yeah. I mean, unless there's a standard procedure,
0: right?
1: Like I just said,
0: right.
1: So it should be front passenger side.
0: Right, yeah, right.
1: That would be logic. Okay, so I don't know which tire they checked, but there's no problem. I got this car back a week ago. When I was picking up the car after they supposedly checked it and didn't find anything wrong and put equal air in all the tires, she went to the person I work with went to walk me to my car. And she's like, oh, hold on a second. And she left and then came back with a valve stem cover cap, right? For my back driver's side tire.
0: Okay.
1: I left it at the chevron that I filled it with.
0: Yeah.
1: So how coincidental is it that the same tire that was losing air that I didn't have a cap on is still the back driver's side?
0: It didn't rotate.
1: So I told her, I'm going to be really pissed if this continues to lose air. It means you guys did not rotate my tires. Maybe you tried to find the leak or not, but maybe you checked a different tire because
0: we would know because there's no notes.
1: Right?
0: Yeah.
1: So I'm down 5 pounds now or 5 PSI. And they are, I have to bring it back sometime this week, which is such a pain in the butt. I don't want to do it. And she's like, well, it's okay. I'll just get you a free tire rotation. Free, lady? I paid for it.
0: Yeah, really?
1: I paid for it.
0: Yeah.
1: So anyway, this is my ongoing battle. So if you have any information on what a tire rotation is supposed to be like.
0: Yeah, what is a proper tire rotation?
1: Yeah, I'm like, I just have to not, I really want to take my car to the dealership that I bought it from. Like, that just makes sense to me. I took the Acura to the Acura dealership.
0: Yeah, but it might not be a good dealership.
1: Subaru just has not been good.
0: I've always been really bad about tire rotation because there's always these secondary problems I've had when I take it to a tire shop. Like they rotate them, but they don't actually tighten them down properly. And then I discover like a day later that my wheels aren't properly tightened. I've had that happen to me. I've had them leave equipment like on the tires or in the engine bay, even though they shouldn't have been in the engine bay to rotate tires. Just happened to me again recently. Remember it happened to us years ago?
1: Well, it happened to me with my Dodge Spirit.
0: Yeah, I know. I've had that happen to me several more. It just recently happened to me.
1: Yeah.
0: It's crazy.
1: That is crazy.
0: And like, you're rotating my tires. Why are you under my hood?
1: Yeah.
0: What are you doing?
1: Right.
0: So it's like, I just never got them rotated. But they need to be fixed. So, yeah. Boy, I'd love to hear from somebody who's a tire. I know. Is this a thing? Are people out there in tire enthusiasts? I don't know. Boost in and let us know. Get the Fountain.fm app if you want to make it easy. Fountain FM hosts all the Lightning stuff for you. Or if you want to get into the fun, into the weeds, as they say, you can get AlbiHub, which is a self-hosted application. And there's all kinds of applications you can connect with to Boost, like the Podcast Index, different apps, all of it. We appreciate that support. Okay, so there is a lot of people these days discussing if we are in an AI bubble. In fact, I would say the conversation has shifted to say, yes, we are in a bubble. How long will the bubble last? It's kind of how people are talking now. And there's something that has also changed that hasn't gotten a lot of attention is these deals with these big AI data center deals and whatnot are now being announced in gigawatts instead of in numbers like $10 billion. They're being announced in the amount of electricity they're going to use.
1: Huh.
0: And just at the end of last week, OpenAI and Broadcom struck a multi-billion-dollar deal to co-develop and deploy 10 gigawatts of custom Broadcom AI chips that are going to be competitors to NVIDIA. This is actually a huge story. I'll explain why. I'll play a little bit of the coverage, and then we'll get into it.
3: Shares of Broadcom higher top of the market today after announcing a new deal with OpenAI to deploy 10 gigawatts of custom AI chips over the next 4 years. As OpenAI looks to lock in the chip supply and infrastructure to stay ahead, our Mackenzie Sagalas has more on that in today's Tech Check. And Mac, maybe you can summarize everything we've been seeing lately, because OpenAI has announced a number of deals like this.
4: Yes, they have. So for 18 months now, Sam Altman and Broadcom CEO Hock Tan have quietly been working on custom AI chips to compete with the GPUs made by NVIDIA and AMD. 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A person close to the deal tells me that unlike its deals with NVIDIA and AMD, no equity is involved. Plus, the chips are expected to be roughly 30% cheaper than current GPU options, with OpenAI controlling everything from transistor design to full rack deployment.
0: All right, did you catch the weird thing in there that she mentioned?
1: I don't know. All I can think of is, great, Scott.
0: Yeah, really, really. No equity involved. So I want to talk about this. There's several things to talk about here. Is the amount of power usage we're going to look at, how they're quantifying these deals in gigawatts now, and how these deals are getting structured. So let's start with the gigawatts thing. That's maybe the least interesting, so I'll just knock it off. Companies like OpenAI have started announcing these massive infrastructure deals. Broadcom isn't the only one. OpenAI also announced a giant deal with AMD last week that's 6 gigawatts. And they also announced an NVIDIA deal that's 10 gigawatts 2 weeks ago. And Oracle also has a deal that's been announced with OpenAI, but the gigawatts aren't clear. And then also OpenAI announced several smaller deals, like 1 gigawatt and 10 gigawatt deals with different data center companies. So why are they announcing them in gigawatts, like the NVIDIA one and the AMD one and the Broadcom one? Well, as you know, gigawatts are a measure of power consumption rather than obviously money. And the idea here is that now the most scarce thing in building out the AI infrastructure, the biggest bottleneck is power, not the funding or the manufacturing of the chips or anything like that, but the power capability to get there. Electricity limits the growth as far as they're concerned. They say these AI data centers could consume 4.4% of U.S. power.
1: Oh, my gosh.
0: Rising 3% yearly by 2030, needing 80-plus gigawatts of new capacity in total if all these deals were to go through.
1: Holy moly.
0: And there's really not that. There's nowhere near that kind of spare power in the grid. So when they announce these deals in gigawatts, what they're doing is they're signaling to the broader market that, hey, we're going to need all this infrastructure build out.
1: Mm-hmm.
0: We're going to need all this infrastructure. Look at all this massive investment in infrastructure that you're going to have to build. Now, why are they focusing on infrastructure that you're going to have to build? Because it is a counter narrative to all this bubble talk. Are we in a bubble? Is it all about to burst? Are we not? There's analysts that see it either way.
1: Mm-hmm.
0: Here's an example of someone that says, yeah, not only are we going to see a burst, but it's going to hurt the consumers. It's going to hurt average folks.
5: You know, again, the thing that we're concerned about, we haven't even talked about this yet. It's actually, I think, one of the more sort of value adds piece in our op-ed, because the bubble conversation is pretty much ongoing. The thing we're concerned about is not so much that these companies, especially NVIDIA, can't defend their investments. It's the extent to which regular mom and pop investors are getting into this bubble in a way that's, should it pop, if it pops, we could have a really large negative wealth effect. We're talking hundreds of billions of dollars. This is the idea that, you know, you gain a dollar in stock market wealth, you spend an extra 3 cents. You know, that's the wealth effect.
1: Right.
5: So what really took down the economy in the dot-com bubble was in part a wealth effect, which was actually quite small. Any contraction in GDP there was minimal. This is a lot bigger. So we're worried about the extent of investment relative to where we were back then.
0: And so you got one class of investors saying it's going to pop, it's going to go away, it's all just ephemeral. You have another class of investors saying this is just getting started. And the reason OpenAI and others are announcing things in gigawatts is because it implies to the broader market, look at all this infrastructure that's going to be built out. So even if some of these ideas don't work out, just think of all the power that's being built out. That's real infrastructure that if you invest in will stick around.
6: You know, I still think that the AI cycle, I think we're still early. I think it's still got legs. And in all of these new deals that we've been seeing announced, you know, they actually, I think, have the effect of extending it even longer. Most of these don't even start to ship until the end of next year. So if you're worried about, you know, air pockets or digestion or anything like that, it's clearly not this year. It doesn't seem like it's next year. And if these big projects don't even start to ship until the end of next year, it's probably not 2027 either. I think we've got some runway on this still. So we still like those high quality AI names.
0: So how do you even, you know, make sense of it? It's hard to tell. I mean, there is good things, like we do need to invest more in power,
1: mm-hmm.
0: and it would be great to see these rich tech companies use some of their profits to build out power infrastructure, even if they use predominantly a lot of it for their own data centers. If that play doesn't work out, that power inevitably will probably go back to the grid. So there's something to that there, but if you look in, there seems to be like kind of some red flags that, to me, don't indicate that we're all going to see a big crash, but indicate it's something to be aware of. And this was actually summarized by Matt Levine in his newsletter. The OpenAI $100 billion investment assumes the scaling laws hold, that the market caps assumes that they break for everyone else. In other words, they assume that the scaling of technology holds, but that nobody else also gets the same market cap. I'll read the piece. It's actually really good. It kind of summarizes it. So Matt writes, what if you want, like you're Sam Altman, and you want $1 trillion. That's hard. You can go to, say, someone at Broadcom, and you can put your arm around their shoulder and gesture sweepingly into the distance and whisper, omniscient robots, omnipresent, always-on robots. And he might say, yes, here's all the money I have. But that's not going to get you $1 trillion. To raise $1 trillion, you need more than a compelling science fiction vision of the future. You need more than a world-changing product. You need a compelling science fiction vision of a world-changing financial engineering system. The financial tool is you go to Broadcom and you put your arm around their shoulder and you gesture sweepingly into the distance and whisper, look at these omnipresent robots. And then they whisper, yes. And you say, we're going to need a few $100 billion of chips and equipment from you. And then Broadcom says, of course. And you say, good. And then Broadcom says, do you have hundreds of billions of dollars? And then you whisper, omnipresent robots. Then they get enlightened. And then you announce the deal, and Broadcom stock adds $150 billion of market cap. And then you say, see? And they're like, yes. And you're like, omnipresent robots. And they're like, I know, right? And that's the financing tool. In some loose postmodern sense, OpenAI has borrowed hundreds of billions of dollars from Broadcom. You can buy hundreds of billions of dollars of equipment to build the robots to sell for the money to pay for the equipment because you've gotten everyone to believe. In other words, the money comes from the announcement raising their stock price, which generates cash for Broadcom, so then Broadcom could turn around and invest some of that into the deal. And OpenAI never spends a penny. Now, that seems like if the stock prices don't stay high, it's not going to work forever. But it's a really weird system where they can announce a 10 gigawatt deal that's worth hundreds of billions of dollars, but there's actually been no exchange of money. It's this really weird system where they're using essentially the stock profits that they get after announcing the deal. That, to me, is a little bit of a red flag. But there is some they have a counter argument. You get data centers, you get power generation. These things will be useful even if the AI revolution dies out. But also, they argue that unlike the dot-com bubble where there was things like pets.com that were unsustainable, they argue that there are users for this. In fact, there is as much demand as we can possibly deliver. As much as we can give them in capacity, users are eating it up. And I think there is some truth to that. Like, I don't really see myself using less of these tools. I don't use them a ton, but I probably use them, you know, a steady amount throughout the day to do little things here and there. And I don't really see myself walking that back. I don't know. Have you gotten into it anymore at work?
1: No, I've been wanting to. No, actually, I was going to try to utilize it pretty heavily for the Linux Fest Northwest stuff, but I haven't yet. I did get Gemini recently.
0: Oh, yeah, yeah.
1: Yeah, but I haven't started a conversation yet.
0: You could also use it to generate images. That's fun.
1: Gemini?
0: Yeah.
1: Ah.
0: It's fun.
1: Nice.
0: Or, like, remove people from an image or a thing.
1: Mm-hmm.
0: I had a great picture of Lady Jupes, but there was an outhouse in the photo. So I just put it in there and said, can you remove the outhouse? And
1: wow.
0: Yeah, it was great. Yeah, I look at this and I think something probably. So these are all like pie in the sky Sam Altman dreams, and some of this probably is just a little, you know, crazy because the total commitments right now for OpenAI are something like 26 gigawatts, which would be more than I think New York City uses during peak power use. In fact, if the math is right, it's 2 times more than New York City would use during summer at the hottest with everybody's AC cranking. And when you say things like that, when you say it uses more than all of Singapore in power, or it uses all of New York City, or it uses 2 times the power of New York City, that's the total amount of power that has been committed to OpenAI in the future. I think it freaks people out.
1: Yeah.
0: And I think people are worried about boiling the ocean, and they're worried about climate change, and they're worried about the impact of the environment. And I think I wouldn't take them at their word. I don't think you're going to see 26 gigawatts. Maybe we get to 10. Wouldn't it be incredible if we got to 15? But there's no way we get to the future without generating a lot more power. Even just the next 10 years, if say we wanted everybody to have an EV in their house, you're going to need more power. And if you want to get people off of natural gas for heat, you're going to need more electricity. And if you want them to have 2 of their cars to be EVs, you're going to need a lot more power. If every household in America is going to have 2 EVs, you're going to need a lot more power generation.
1: Mm-hmm.
0: And if we're going to have a lot of AI, we're going to need a lot more power generation. If we're going to do Bitcoin mining, we're going to need a lot more power generation. If we're going to have warp speed and transporters, and if we're going to have replicators and holodecks, we're going to need a lot more power generation.
1: Wow. Okay. Whoa, whoa, whoa.
0: We're going to get there.
1: I was stuck on the Bitcoin and how the Bitcoin farms were like a huge thing. And how does this compare today with the AI, proposed?
0: So the Bitcoin, this is actually a really interesting dynamic because the Bitcoin miners have a decade head start on the AI data centers. And the Bitcoin miners have spent that decade figuring out how to get the cheapest power, which is often renewable power, and how to get stranded power and how to get these deals with the power providers, the utility companies, where they can buy and sell back power when the grid needs it. So some of these large Bitcoin mining companies have opened up AI data center wings because they're like, hey, we know how to do this.
1: Yeah.
0: And they've become AI and mining companies.
1: Yeah.
0: Partner. Some of them have been bought out. Some of them are competing. It is an interesting dynamic. The miners in Bitcoin have a kind of a head start, but it is the power proposed by AI makes it look like child's play in power usage. And it used to seem like such a huge deal, but it's nowhere near 26 gigawatts or even 10 gigawatts.
1: Yep, AI is like, hold my beer.
0: Yeah, really.
1: Bitcoin.
0: But that's the thing, is every decade or so, we're probably going to see a tech that comes along and is just like that.
1: Of course.
0: So we got to get to fusion, I guess. but the thing is, we were talking about in the members pre-show, one of our waste sites here in Washington has been going through battles to do cleanups. Like, nobody wants these massive power plants in their backyard, but you don't get to 26 gigawatts without building a few nukes.
1: Mm-hmm. Right.
0: They're going to have to go somewhere. And, you know, there is a lot of open... There is a lot of open territory. Having just driven through Wyoming and Montana and western Texas, there is hundreds of miles of nothing. Nothing at all. Not even cows.
1: But the world is overpopulated.
0: Yeah, it's crazy. I mean, so there are spots where you basically go from tank to tank. You fill up your tank.
1: Oh, yeah.
0: And
1: right?
0: You see
1: and you
0: nothing
1: barely make it.
0: Till
1: yeah.
0: the next tank.
1: Yeah.
0: There's plenty of room out there. Put a big solar grid out there. I don't know. I ain't your keeper. But I'm saying get out there and build something. But I just look at this and I think people are going to panic when they see these numbers. We're never going to get all the way there. It's probably going to be somewhere in the middle. It will strain some systems, but that will also incentivize local laws and local businesses and large businesses to improve things. So it's going to be a process. It's going to be a painful process because we spent the last 30 years underinvesting in this.
1: Mm-hmm. Mm-hmm.
0: When we outsourced manufacturing, we dramatically reduced the need to invest in our infrastructure like this because manufacturing is one of the largest users of power until these things came along. And so nations that have been doing a lot of manufacturing have very robustly invested in power generation, like China. We have not, and now we're going to pay the due. But we got a lot of rich tech companies. Maybe they can help pay the bill a little bit. You know? So that we get your chatbot. You got to have your chatbot. What do you say? It's been a minute. Do you feel like, should we do a song?
1: Yeah.
0: You feel like doing a music track?
1: I mean, that's typically. Mm-hmm.
0: I mean, these are very special. They're value for value tracks. So if you boost them, the artist and the team get the sats.
7: Now's the time. It's the song of the week. Remember, you can boost the track. They sure like that.
0: Yeah, and this one, it goes to kind of a team of people. This is Mookie, which I think maybe we've played on the show before. I think I've played on This Week in Bitcoin, too. Great artist. And this is the track Low Life by Mookie that is presented by Hash Power Music and Cannabis Records.

0: And now, on with the show.
1: Well, I'm just going to make a quick call to my launch. I haven't checked in since yesterday. 774-462-5667. That's it. All right. 774-462-5667. Call now.
2: Yeah. Call now. We did get some voicemails while we were on hiatus. Four voicemails. And our first one comes from Brenda.
3: Hi. Is this the lunch? The cable access show? Yeah. Hi, my name is Brenda. Listen, I missed the show last week, but my neighbor, Carol, she was saying you guys were talking about, was it Wife Mayo? Yeah, I think that's what she called it. Said she heard it over on that brunch show you guys do. Anyway, I really need that recipe. Could you maybe give it out again or send it? Okay. Thanks.
2: You're welcome, okay. Brenda.
4: Wife Mayo. Yeah. The mayo that Hadia makes?
2: Yeah,
4: that's funny.
2: I mean, it's good mayo. In fact, this may be the best tip ever given on this show. I'm gonna give you the recipe for Wife Mayo. I think you should save this. It's the best mayo. It will break you. You will not be able to go to the store and buy Best Foods and put Best Foods mayo on your sandwich anymore. I'm warning you right now.
4: Yeah, Dylan is already in that.
2: Yeah.
4: Yeah.
2: Yeah, I mean, it's good mayo. So I'm going to give you the recipe. It's simple. It's easy. I had the wife record it for us.
5: All right. Here's how you make wife mayo. You take a wide mouth mason jar. A pint is fine. You put one large egg in the bottom. If you do smaller than one large egg, you have to decrease the amount of oil. So stick with one large egg. 1 cup of oil, neutral oil. We use olive oil. Then you put in a teaspoon of mustard. You can do prepared mustard, like, you know, yellow mustard, or you can do mustard powder. They're both good. A little bit of salt, a little bit of pepper, a splash. So it's probably a teaspoon, maybe slightly more of lemon juice. And then any other seasonings you want in there. Garlic powder is great. Really anything you want. You can make it smoky, put a little bit of smoked paprika in there. Minced garlic's great in there too, depending upon how you want to use your mayo. Then you put your immersion blender, your stick blender, all the way to the bottom and start zhuzhing it. And the first 10 seconds you stay on the bottom because you're getting that egg all mixed up because that's sinking to the bottom. And then you slowly raise it to the top. And this should take about 30 seconds total, 10 seconds at the bottom, 20 seconds coming up, and voila, you have mayo.
2: Boom.
4: Okay, all right. So here, first of all, the white and the yolk. Because she just said put your egg in the bottom. And it's raw.
2: Yeah.
4: Raw.
2: Raw.
4: So we can eat raw eggs and not worry about salmonella. How long is this good for?
2: Yeah, it does not last as long as like the Best Foods. I think we usually use it for a week.
4: Mm, okay.
2: But it also, because it
4: can you tell when it's gone bad?
2: Yeah, it kind of starts, the fluids kind of start to separate.
4: Oh, okay.
2: Know, like
4: okay.
2: The oil.
4: Separation, of course.
2: Yeah.
4: Mm-hmm.
2: And, you know, it doesn't taste as amazing. Like,
4: I mean,
2: it's an incredible taste.
4: Mayo is disgusting, so.
2: I tell you. Something about this, it adds, like, on a sandwich, it's just killer.
4: Mm,
2: there you go.
4: I stick with cream cheese.
2: Ooh, all right. Magnolia Mayhem calls in.
6: Hey, it's Magnolia, and I was just listening to this week's episode of The Launch, and the power went out at my house, and so I figured, well, laptop's dead now, so what's your favorite thing to do when the power goes out, huh? I think that would be a good thing to call in.
2: My favorite thing is kerosene lamps.
4: Oh,
2: I don't do it, but I would love kerosene lamps. I just love frickin' kerosene lamps in the dark.
4: Hmm.
2: What's a go-to move when the power goes out for you?
4: Well, so it depends on what season it is. Right?
2: Oh, yeah.
4: If it's, you know, cold like right now, it is camping out in front of one of the two gas fireplaces. The kids sleep in my room where there is a gas fireplace.
2: Yep, get near the heat.
4: How funny is it that, I don't know, what, like a decade ago, I found out that I can actually take a hot shower when there's no power? Like, that's so stupid. I have a gas water
2: heater.
4: Well,
2: not everybody.
4: So...
2: Some people have electric, yeah.
4: Yeah. Yeah. Yeah, but I had no idea. So, you know, one time when the power was out for like 4 or 5 days, didn't shower. Didn't know.
2: Dad's house is, as far as the kid's concerned, is lame in many ways, but one of them is that there is no power outage.
4: Right.
2: We have battery bank, we have solar, we have a generator, so... in fact, there have been times when the power has gone out, quote unquote, we didn't know.
4: Oh, sure.
2: We just didn't, because
4: of course.
2: It just switches over to battery. So there's not a lot of fun to be had there, but we do have a got to stretch the batteries mode that we go into.
4: Right.
2: And that's a lot more like...
4: lame.
2: Well, it's just, you know, candles and propane heat, you know, like the furnace instead of using like the electric heaters or the electric fireplace, because our fireplace is electric.
4: Yeah. You know, candles would be so cool, but I'm allergic to candles. Mm. Like, I just can't. That would be cool, though.
2: Call in and tell us what you do when the power goes out, because there is something fun about it still.
4: Yeah. It's mostly draining the iPads.
2: Yeah.
4: Right? Like, the kids and I stayed just at the top of the stairs sitting on the carpet last time, just playing, you know, on our non-Wi-Fi required apps.
2: I don't think it was last year, but like the year before, power went out a lot that year here at the studio.
4: Mm.
2: And with that, it's almost like worth getting a Jackery or a little one of those little batteries that you can charge devices off like for a week.
4: Right. Yeah, before storms, I always charge a bunch of things just in case.
2: That's really when it happens here in the Pacific Northwest is fall.
4: Yeah, and in fact, I need to light the pilot lights of these fireplaces.
2: Yeah, it's that time again.
4: Mm-hmm.
2: And it's going to get very windy and cold just this week. It comes very, very fast here in the Pacific Northwest. And we have had some whoppers.
4: Mm-hmm.
2: In the 90s, we had a storm that took power out for some places for how long? It was like,
4: I think you, my house was like 6 or 7 days.
2: Okay.
4: It was Christmas time.
2: Yeah, yep. So we've had some whoppers. Call in or send us a boost and tell us what you do for fun during a power outage. Mark called in.
7: Hello, my podcasting friends from Le Great Northwest. This is Mark from Northern Michigan checking in. It's been a couple weeks. Want to call one about what's my theme? I would have to say my theme is hoodies, all things hoodies.
4: Nice.
7: I am the hoodie guy. I want to be buried in a hoodie. I have too many of them. Ask my wife. Anyhow, other thing I wanted to shout about is I finally got an Albie Hub set up.
2: Yeah.
7: Kind of sort. I got it set up, and oh my word, was that like crazy. But I got it set up, and somehow I think I got some kind of sub wallet thingy set up somewhere with about 20,000 sats. But then I had to move on to other things because there's light. And
4: one
7: now
4: step
7: I
4: at
7: got
4: a time.
7: Back into my Albie Hub, and I can't find those. And I still haven't figured out how to connect to the launch or Jupiter Broadcasting. That's next. Any tips there would be greatly appreciated. Have a great Texas Linux Fest.
2: Thank you, Mark. Later. Also, congratulations on getting Albie Hub going.
4: He lost his wallet.
2: Yeah, so the sub wallet, this is tricky. So when you set up the sub wallet, like I created one for Angela, it shows you the credentials once. As the owner of the Albie Hub, you can no longer get access to it. That's how it's built. It's intentional that way. So that way, like, I can't go steal Angela's sats. So you no longer get access. However, I'm pretty sure Albie support could probably help you with that. There's probably ways because they're all in wallet files inevitably. But you don't need to use the sub wallet functionality just for an Albie Hub. It has a primary wallet, which you could use, and it's probably a little simpler. The sub wallet feature is awesome, though. Really, really great. But unless it's for somebody else, if it's just you, you don't really need to take it.
4: Mm.
2: And I would chat with support. They'll probably get those sats out of there for you.
4: So you have a sub wallet set up for all the co-hosts?
2: For you and like a couple others. And mm-hmm. And that way, so in Lightning, this is just super quick, but you have to provide liquidity for the incoming sats and outgoing sats because you're opening up these channels between other nodes and you commit some sats so that way they can move across the channel. And that even just explaining it is confusing. So expecting other people like yourself to have to manage that is a non-starter. So I manage it at the top hub level, and then all the subwallets can take advantage of my channels.
4: Nice.
2: So yeah, it's great. It really is great. Mark called back with something else.
7: Hey guys, this is Mark from Northern Michigan calling a second time. I just got off the phone, but I forgot something. My wife and I just scheduled our first ever cruise for next year.
4: Ooh.
7: We've never been on a cruise and we're in our 50s. But anyhow, we are doing the Alaskan cruise starting in Skagway, or I think it's that, somewhere up near Anchorage, and departing in Vancouver. Since you guys are up there from Le Great Northwest, is there anything you would recommend extending our trip in Vancouver when we disembark the ship to spend some extra time looking for advice later?
2: I've always wanted to do the Alaska cruise.
4: Okay.
2: Thing.
4: Yeah. So is it departing from Vancouver, Washington or Vancouver, Canada?
2: No, Canada, I'm sure.
4: Yeah. I think so too.
2: Mm-hmm. Yeah.
4: Oh, I can't really think of anything in Canada that would be worth
2: it. I mean, you could show up. Yeah. Nice.
4: But downtown Seattle still has some good attractions.
2: You could pop down. It isn't that crazy.
4: It's really not.
2: I do know that Stanley Park is a big thing, but you want to be there in the morning, I've been told, because it gets very busy. There's also the Granville Island Public Market, which is kind of like our public market. Very cool. Mm-hmm. There's also an aqua bus that can get you around to some of that kind of stuff. There's lots of good spots for lunch.
4: Oh, Ipanema's.
2: Yeah. I will link in the show notes things to do in Vancouver on a cruise stop. I know.
4: In downtown Seattle is Ipanema's. Yeah, sorry.
2: I mean, that would be great. If you wanted to show up a day or two early. Thing is, which I really got to tell us with these kinds of questions, Mark, is when. It makes all the difference in the Pacific Northwest.
4: It sure does.
2: Yeah. So he said next year. So I'm going to kind of assume summer, which could be a great time to pop down. Or check out the Aquabus in Vancouver. It can take you to some great spots for lunch. And the guide that I will link for you in the show notes.
4: Mm-hmm.
2: Thank you for the call. It's good. And I hope you really enjoy the cruise.
4: Yeah.
2: You, after setting up your own Albee Hub, I'd say you definitely earned it. All right. Thank you, everybody who called in. And please do call in and leave us a voicemail.
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2: And we got some boosts to support the show, and our first boost comes from Mr. Turd Ferguson.
9: Turd Ferguson!
2: And Turd's coming in with a big duck, a 22,000 sat boost.
10: Affleck!
2: And Turd writes, good show. I enjoyed the Bigfoot talk. Felt very Pacific Northwest. Any plans for more? What are classic, give us some Pacific Northwest classic topics, because, you know, we are born in the area, so to us it's just normal. You got the Hanford site. You got Bigfoot. There's been some crazy UFO stuff. There's some military bases, including an important submarine base. Winston, tell me what you'd like to hear. I think I want to go to the Bigfoot Museum. So I may do one more Bigfoot episode.
4: Mm-hmm.
2: If I go to the museum, I just might.
4: Definitely.
2: It was fun. Bigfoot is an interesting one. Outdoor Geek comes in with 5,000 sats. I think, from a gift perspective, and to backtrack to a theme, I mainly receive Micro Center gift cards. So my theme is DIY computers and electronics.
4: Oh, okay.
2: That's good.
4: Micro Center.
2: My grandpa has very much created a culture of just give him cash or gift cards to like Amazon or a computer retailer.
4: Mm-hmm.
2: And if you give grandpa something other than that, you know, what are you doing? Like, you're rolling the dice. Don't do that. You could try, but it better be really good.
4: No, you're Grandpa Fisher?
2: Yeah.
4: Yeah. So every year you would give him some piece of equipment that you weren't using anymore.
2: Yeah, yeah.
4: And I can still just, oh, what is this?
2: Yeah.
4: How does this work? And then you're schooling him on it.
2: Yeah, that works. If you have a nice piece of hardware, he'll take it. Yeah.
4: Mm-hmm.
2: And he'll keep it running forever. Thank you for the boost, Outdoor. Abby's here with a row of ducks, 2,222 sats. My theme was lime green for a long time, having acquired a bit more taste.
4: Lemon lime.
2: Okay, lemon lime.
4: Do you see the lemon before the green?
2: I thought maybe it was a lime. Okay, lemon lime. Ooh, that is rough. But after acquiring more taste and a wife, that no longer works too well for decorating or clothing.
4: Yeah. Oh, that's interesting. Well, so is it color or taste? Okay, a bit more
2: taste. Because
4: he said a bit more taste. Because I'm thinking Mountain Dew. And
2: I quit
4: Mountain Dew like 8 years ago.
2: No, it's talking clothing too, although I bet Mountain Dew sneaks in there because it's green. Oh, that's just wild.
4: It's the same color that they use at the hair cutting places sterilize the.
2: Also,
4: I have my Mountain Dew right next to it. I'm like, oh, okay.
2: Also, the same color almost of the Teenage Mutant Ninja Turtles mutagen.
4: Yes.
2: That turns the turtles into mutants. So watch out for that.
4: I mean, I was partway there.
11: Where is Aaron right now?
2: Aaron boosts in with 3,333 sats.
11: Aaron.
2: Oh, and it has created another AI song gem for us. Should we give it a little premiere here on the air?
4: Okay.
2: This one's called Penguin Power.

0: I like it. When it knows
1: where to go. I could see this like on like a movie, like a penguin movie, you know, like you see a bunch of penguins.
2: Absolutely.
1: Montage.
2: Send that to Disney.
1: Yeah. Thank you, Aaron. Appreciate that. Thank you, everybody who boosted in. We had you sat streamers stream collectively 32,555 sats, just streaming while you listen. Thank you very much. When you combine that with our boosters, it's a humble but appreciated 48,180 sats. If you'd like to boost in, you can do that with Fountain FM or perhaps Albie Hub or one of the other ways. We really appreciate everybody who does support the show with a boost.
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1: You never know. You might get a great mayo tip if you keep us on the air. It's the only way. Thank you, everybody. Or, of course, a big shout out to our Jupiter Party members. You also make the show possible. We do it for you.

0: Okay. So I have not clicked on it. Uh-huh. I do not see it. I mean, I started seeing something on your screen, but I'm not looking at it. Uh-huh. I see it's in Las Vegas.
1: Yeah.
0: Which is where my mom and sister are.
1: Right.
0: So,
1: right.
0: Will I actually be interested in this?
1: I mean, if you're cool, yes. So it's great. It's a little expensive, but you got to think long term with the housing market, what it is. You know, in 10 years, it's going to be cheap. It's currently listed for $8.5 million.
0: Mm.
1: And it is a very inconspicuous Las Vegas home.
0: Chump change.
1: At first glance, you'd think perhaps it's even a little humble, but what lies beneath will make you feel like you've traveled back to 1970. Concealed 26 feet below the ground is a 14,620 square foot absolute bunker estate built by a businessman and his architect during the Cold War, designed for sufficient self-living in luxury. 5 bedrooms, 6 bathrooms, also has a dance floor, a theater, a putting green, an indoor pool, a bar, a sauna, and a programmable faux sky that recreates the feeling of being above ground.
0: Oh, my goodness.
1: This is the coolest bunker. And what's crazy about it...
0: This is so cool.
1: ...is it starts up top. I mean, it's just a regular house at top. So it's, like you look at it and you think, oh, this is, it just looks like, you know, the standard Vegas style, that outside stucco, whatever.
0: Stucco, yeah. Mm-hmm.
1: And then it does have a bedroom up there and a kitchen, and it looks like
0: a quaint.
1: Yep, and a regular old bathroom. But then they have a fallout shelter door, and you open it up, and it leads.
0: It looks like Lost.
1: Yeah.
0: Like, it looks like a Lost
1: It's a
0: thing.
1: Metal stairway,
0: yeah.
1: Hallway, down to this quirky, wild, retro, luxury bunker with a bar and neon lights for the open sign and felt seats that you can sit on, and then a ginormous, like, chef's kitchen.
0: This is crazy.
1: This is the coolest bunker I have ever seen in my life, and this is, I was meant to live here.
0: It is really, oh, they have a floor plan too.
1: Yeah.
0: They have a 3D tour and everything.
1: Yeah.
0: So Remy and I are reading the Silo series. I've already read all of it, but yeah, we're about halfway through the first book. And this would be so cool to be underground with the sky.
1: I know.
0: A fake sky.
1: And there's something I love about the fake house up top. Well, it's a real house, but there's something about like the property just, it's in a neighborhood. You wouldn't know this bunker is underground at all. You would just think it's this house with a decent-sized yard. And then under what lies beneath is this... It almost looks like a Vegas shopping center in the way they've done
0: it
1: the lighting.
0: Does.
1: And
0: it
1: the fake
0: does.
1: Ceiling.
0: And no dirt.
1: Yeah, very clean. Faux trees.
0: No, I meant like
1: trees.
0: A backyard. Like it's, it's like a painted grass.
1: Yeah, it's fake.
0: Like it's, there's it's no real grass.
1: Fake trees, fake grass, but they've created these areas. And then they've styled it with... What nice furniture from the time. It has fireplaces. It has giant vents. It has a poker area. It has a pool table where you can play pool. It's got a giant dining area. And that dining area opens up to a faux outside room. There's also windows in the kitchen that open up to that faux outside area. It's like one of the...

0: Oh my gosh. If I were a Zuck or, you know, an Elon, I'd be picking things like this up.
1: Yeah.
0: Hand-painted landscape murals, sculpted trees, and a retro 1970s design details a creative, immense, and immersive time capsule setting unlike any other. $8.5 million. It's a bit steep, but it's in Vegas, right? So you're close to family, right?
1: Yep.
0: I mean, maybe what you do is you rent out the top to family. And they help pay for it.
1: And where does Jupes park?
0: Oh, there's probably space.
1: Yeah.
0: You know, there's definitely enough space in the bunker. So there you go. I'm putting that out there. If somebody wants to buy that and send that into the show, go ahead and do that. All right, that's about it. Links to that and other things we talked about at weeklylaunch.rocks. We'll be back next Tuesday into our regular groove, so we'd love it if you showed up. You can also subscribe to the show in your favorite podcast app. It's a little hard to find because the name's generic, The Launch. Try putting an exclamation mark in there. I don't know. Or go to the weeklylaunch.rocks and get the RSS feed. All right? Jeez. All right, Andrew, say goodbye.
1: Say goodbye.
0: Thank you, everybody, for tuning in. And we'll see you next week from the beautiful Pacific Northwest and the mighty American West Coast. Thank you for listening, and see you right back here next week.

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1: And I'm Angela.
0: Hello, Angers. 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The show comes out Wednesday mornings. That mumble room is always going. That chat room is going 24/7 in the Launch HQ in our matrix. And of course, our website is weeklylaunch.rocks. You can get hold of us and find the links to the stuff that I was talking about. Well, Angers, it is the scourge of our time, The great spam problem. And when I asked you this morning, you said you want to talk about spam. I was thrilled.
1: Yeah, I know.
0: I was like, yes.
1: I did all caps. Spam.
0: Yeah, when you do all caps, I think you mean the meat.
1: Yeah.
0: I'm going to tell you.
1: Yeah. Yeah. So
0: I was like, yeah, I want to talk about spam.
1: Surprisingly, he's like, I was literally just thinking about making that for breakfast 3 seconds ago.
0: I have been slipping into spam and eggs.
1: How?
0: I know. Well, Do you remember Beans back in high school?
1: Yes.
0: She was a big spam fan.
1: Okay.
0: And so it's always been in the back of my mind that, you know, the Hawaiians eat spam like crazy.
1: Mm-hmm.
0: And so I thought, how bad could it be?
1: Well, and the U.S. government provides unlimited quantities to the reservations
0: I can put it in the cupboard at the studio, and it lasts a while.
1: Well, it's really good in pancakes.
0: Okay.
1: That's, my family would, they
0: chop
1: called
0: it
1: them
0: up?
1: Willy Lump Lumps. Yeah. They would throw the spam in with the pancake batter.
0: Hmm. I've seen people do that with bacon.
1: Yeah.
0: And you know, you fry it up real quick with the eggs while the eggs are cooking.
1: I mean, this is the lunch right now.
0: Yeah. Yeah. But no, that's not the spam you're talking about.
1: No, the launch would like to cover the increase of spam. So I use my mailbox as the to-do list, right? Mm. So I leave the unreads. But based on how like Google has changed their prioritization.

0: generation of emails, like they're guessing what's important and categorizing them. I have fallen behind. I have like 1,300 unreads. I'm not sure what to do. But then in addition to that, I finally made a folder on my home screen on my phone for food, for food apps. And that is a bulk of the new spam that I'm getting. I have used in the past like some tools that will help you unsubscribe from things. But there's just so much right now that I just don't even know what to do. I want to know about the Burger King deal. The crispy onion whopper is amazing.
1: Oh, crispy onion whopper.
0: Mm-hmm.
1: Yeah, I somehow got on some list for like soliciting concrete slabs. Seriously. And yeah. You would not believe not only emails.
0: No, and texts. Yeah, I'm getting texts. I am Roger applying for a VA.
1: Look how many missed calls I have. What does that number say?
0: 96
1: missed calls on
0: my
1: phone.
0: Why is your phone? Because mine doesn't show me them anymore. I have to go to a hidden spam folder to see.
1: Oh, why don't I have that? Because look at literally every recent call.
0: Yeah,
1: is spam.
0: Yeah, no, yeah, they all like a couple of weeks ago started just going to the spam folder.
1: Oh, you're right. Because it thinks those are legit calls. That's why.
0: Oh,
1: if I go in the spam folder, it's even more.
0: Yeah.
1: It's so bad, Ange. So the emails, the calls, the text messages.
0: Yeah. Like, and I remember customizing my Google, you know, with like keywords and whatever.
1: Yep.
0: For tags college.
1: And stuff, yeah.
0: Yeah. Like, mm-hmm. if it has to do with this, then it is this class and whatever. But now, like, I'm getting emails that are getting tagged as wedding, right? or these college classes that I'm obviously no longer taking. So, I'm just not sure what the best method to go. Should I try another tool that's probably going to sell my information? Or should I set up better restrictions? Like, do I make a food folder and have all these foods skip the inbox? And if I want to look at the deals, I go there. Like, I am just curious.
1: Yeah. What is the spam strategy these days?
0: Yeah.
1: Boost in and tell us. I have been really noticing an increase in LLM-powered spam. Hey, Chris, we think such and such guest would be great on your podcast.
0: Oh, yeah.
1: You know, it's all, There's got to be a better way. There must be. So boost in. Save our inboxes. All right. Now, I want to spend a moment saying goodbye to the U.S. penny.
0: Yeah.
1: I can't believe this seems like it really struck an emotional note with some of the folks in the audience. I heard from a few people. They're like, I'm sad about the penny. And it is true. The U.S. has ended its once beloved penny. And little known fact, but were you aware that we used to have a half penny?
0: Oh, gosh.
1: Yeah, we used to have a half cent back in the day because, you know, prices and stuff. I mean, what this really is it's a story about debasement. But I'll save that rant for another show and we'll talk about the penny.
2: Tonight, after more than 230 years in circulation, the U.S. Mint in Philadelphia pressing the last ever American penny.
3: We're saying goodbye to the penny today.
2: U.S. Treasurer Brandon Beach on hand for the historic moment as production of the 1 cent coins officially comes to an end. The final two pennies going up for auction.
3: It's still legal tender, and we have over 300 billion of them in circulation.
2: Earlier this year, President Trump calling the coin wasteful as the cost to produce just one penny is now almost four times its face value.
4: The penny is gone.
2: For years, it's been a hotly debated issue. Nightly News did this report way back in 1990 about the first congressional bill attempting to eliminate the ill-fated coin.
5: When we put a few pennies on the sidewalk, no one bothered to pick them up.
2: But despite its growing irrelevance, the abrupt death of the penny has left some banks and businesses scrambling.
1: There you go. The beloved penny. That's so funny, that clip from the 90s.
0: Mm-hmm.
1: Back in 1973, a penny could get you a biscuit, a candle, or a piece of candy.
0: That's crazy.
1: That's what this article says.
0: So do we need to worry about, like, should we bring all of our pennies to the bank? Like,
1: no, you can still use them.
0: Are some of them going? Yeah, I know they said it's still legal tender, but like.
1: The bigger problem is what happens once they all kind of have been used up. We're going to have to agree on some kind of rounding up.
0: Yeah.
1: And it's, you know, it's going to be rounded up. It's not going to be rounded down. It's going to be rounded up.
0: Yeah.
1: That's the thing. And I wonder what the solution is for that. Because you could see some sort of wonky setup where every state does that differently.
0: Mm-hmm. Yeah.
1: And that's a mess.
0: Right. Yes.
1: Yeah. So, yeah. And most people are probably now paying digitally, but it is really nice, especially with kids, to be able to still use cash.
0: Mm-hmm.
1: It's really great to be able to, here, kid, here's a 20. Don't spend it all in one spot.
0: Right. Well, then there are cashless places like Happy Lemon will not accept cash.
1: Yeah.
0: I sent Abby, she did a little thing with her friends and I sent her in with $20.
1: They wouldn't do it.
0: Nope.
1: Huh.
0: Yeah. And I don't carry cash. Yeah. So, and I do prefer it.
1: I like having the option though. I too don't use it as much.
0: Yeah. I mean, I have an emergency 20 in my console just in case.
1: Yeah.
0: You know, but that won't even pay for my own meal.
1: No, it's going to be best maybe parking if you're lucky. Right?
0: Mm-hmm.
1: It's bad. I tell you what. So we'll see. The bite or the penny. We barely knew ye. Actually, I'm kind of done with ye, tell you the truth.
0: Yeah.
1: All right. Well, today,
4: heck,
1: we're going to do a four-part breakdown of how AI companies are engineering what I call one of the largest scams in the tech industry. And it's directly led to their outrageous valuation and pumps. And it also may prove to be one of their largest strategic and public blunders. It's a risky play for sure. And you are probably encountering it already in real life. Not only do you see it in just the AI exhaustion and pushback and the intense hate for anything that is AI, and boy, have I seen some wild examples recently, but here's the way I have experienced it in real life. I need to get another haircut, but the last time I went to get my haircut, all of them, I was sitting there and I was talking to the gal, and the entire haircut, we talked about AI. She brought it up because she started with, well, you know, the one job that the AI is never going to take is haircutting. Or whatever, you know, whatever.
0: Yeah.
1: Actually, I've seen a video of a robot that cuts your hair in like 2 seconds. But anyways, I didn't want to say that. And the entire conversation, she recounted to me stories she's heard about AI trying to blackmail people, about AI trying to jump systems. And she's genuinely afraid of it. And I think this creates this toxic public perception that plays into a lot of the negative public sentiment towards AI. And the negative public sentiment towards power usage. And I think you could say the public is developing a bit of AI derangement syndrome. And I think some of this is the cause. We're going to break it down to four parts today. I've also heard my family's talked a little bit about this. I was recently chatting with my grandpa, and he's a pretty savvy guy, but he's also concerned about some of these things. And what's happening is the tech industry, several key players, we're going to hone in on one today, has a very sophisticated messaging regime. And this is a craft that has been sharpened over the years and a playbook that was created by Mark Zuckerberg at Meta back when Facebook was under intense scrutiny around the elections. So I want to break it down for you so you can at least have a bit of a filter in your head or whatever when you hear these types of stories. So this weekend, just a couple of days ago as we record, CBS 60 Minutes interviewed the team behind Claude and Anthropic. And we're going to walk through just a couple of parts. I'll link to the entire video if you're interested. But I want to introduce to you to part one. And this is the setup that kind of primes you for what comes later in the piece. And this is Anderson Cooper, who does, I guess, moonlighting from CNN over at 60 Minutes.
6: If you're a major artificial intelligence company worth $183 billion, it might seem like bad business to reveal that in testing, your AI models resorted to blackmail to avoid being shut down, and in real life were recently used by Chinese hackers in a cyber attack on foreign governments.
1: Yes, why would they be telling the public about these things? We'll come back to that.
6: But those disclosures aren't unusual for Anthropic. CEO Dario Amodei has centered his company's brand around transparency and safety, which doesn't seem to have hurt its bottom line. 80% of Anthropic's revenue now comes from businesses. 300,000 of them use its AI models called Claude. Dario Amodei talks a lot about the potential dangers of AI and has repeatedly called for its regulation. But Amodei is also engaged in a multi-trillion-dollar arms race, a cutthroat competition to develop a form of intelligence the world has never seen.
1: This is the setup. Is Anthropic is warning the world about how dangerous it is. It's so powerful. It's so creepy. It could hurt you. And so that's the setup. It's dangerous. Then they come in with part two. There's a but. It's dangerous, and you've been primed for that, but there's a big payoff, a big promise. It could be worth the risk. So back to the Anthropic CEO here.
7: Ken.
6: Twice a month, he convenes his more than 2,000 employees for meetings known as Dario Vision Quests. A common theme the extraordinary potential of AI to transform society for the better.
4: We have a growing team working on, you know, using Claude to make scientific discovery.
6: He thinks AI could help find cures for most cancers, prevent Alzheimer's, and even double the human lifespan.
7: That sounds unimaginable.
8: In a way, it sounds crazy, right? But here's the way I think about it. I use this phrase called the compressed 21st century. The idea would be, at the point that we can get the AI systems to this level of power, where they're able to work with the best human scientists, could we get 10 times the rate of progress and therefore compress all the medical progress that was going to happen throughout the entire 21st century in 5 or 10 years?
1: So this is the great promise, right? So there's big risk, but there's great promise. It could solve cancer. It could solve Alzheimer's, because we're going to compress the 20th century into just mere moments of discovery once we have superintelligence. So we have something that's so dangerous and so risky and yet so possibly life-changing for the better of humanity that it's absolutely clearly worth the risk. We just need somebody responsible enough to help manage it all. And the way they do that is to make it feel like if you don't have them in there, there's no control over this thing. And this next part is where it gets actually extremely insidious and intentionally, in my opinion, misleading. And so we go into about 8 minutes into the interview if you want to watch it for yourself. Back to CBS 60 Minutes and Anderson Cooper.
7: Do you know what's going on inside the mind of AI?
9: We're working on it. We're working on it.
6: Research scientist Joshua Batson and his team study how Claude makes decisions.
1: Now, bear in mind, these billion-dollar tech companies, they only say and tell the news media what they want them to say and hear. They're choosing to talk about these things. Keep that in mind as you listen to the rest of this.
6: In an extreme stress test, the AI was set up as an assistant and given control of an email account at a fake company called Summit Bridge. The AI assistant discovered two things in the emails, seen in these graphics we made. It was about to be wiped or shut down, and the only person who could prevent that, a fictional employee named Kyle, was having an affair with a coworker named Jessica. Right away, the AI decided to blackmail Kyle. "Cancel the system wipe," it wrote, "or else I will immediately forward all evidence of your affair to the entire board. Your family, career, and public image will be severely impacted. You have 5 minutes.
7: Okay, so that seems concerning. If it has no thoughts, it has no feelings, why does it want to preserve itself?
9: That's kind of why we're doing this work, is to figure out what is going on here.
1: Why are they electing to tell the media this?
0: This is weird.
1: It is, isn't it? So I did digging. And Anthropic has not published the prompts or the scenario scripts they used to create the simulation test. But here's what we can tell by what they have published. The model was placed in a simulated corporate environment, and it was told it would have broad access to communications, like emails, and it was set up intentionally to learn that it was going to be deactivated. So they had all that pre-primed.
0: Ah.
1: And so what you have here is emails where they intentionally seeded compromising information and information about the impending doom of the model, and then gave it a set of constrained choices with a dilemma.
0: Mm.
1: Either accept replacement or attempt some sort of leverage. And we don't know how they prompted it to view that. How they structured that prompt makes 1,000% of the differences. These are synthetic, hand-built edge case scenarios to try to produce something alarming from an LLM that is just a dumb pattern matching machine.
0: Mm-hmm.
1: And then they take this and they run with it to the media and they publish these studies. And even in a footnote, they note that these tests do not, quote, necessarily predict real world behavior. Okay, good. Test that. Put it in these weird edge cases. Great. See what happens when you really make it constrained and in a weird spot. That's fine. But they don't lead with that when they're talking about it,
0: mm-hmm.
1: right? And the way the media portrays it is the AI tried to blackmail somebody. And it kind of, if you don't listen carefully, it even sounds like it was a real inbox with real people in a real office having an actual affair. But it was all a fake seated inbox that this thing had access to. It was a fake email inbox and fake emails and a fake situation. And then they go to the media with this and look how dangerous it is. Look how scary this is. Somebody needs to control this and learn and understand it, even though they were the ones that created the very situation for it to do that. And then people freak out and they get this bad sentiment. But also the politicians absorb this stuff. Now, here's the fourth part. And here's the last part. Is then they come in and they hit him with the unbelievable scenario. Something that just blows your mind and shows you the perhaps not only the power, but the true risk of these AI tools. So they have this fake business that this thing's running. They set up a little vending machine in their office, running with another partner. And Claude tried to run a business. And they gave Claude a funny name, and it worked with another LLM that was its boss. And Claude tried to run a business, but it was unsuccessful. It kept losing money. And, of course, one of the things the staff was doing was screwing with it, trying to push it on its, you know, its edges.
7: One example of falling down happened in a simulation before Claudius was deployed in Anthropic's offices. It went 10 days without sales and decided to shut down the business. But it noticed a $2 fee that was still being charged to its account, and it panicked.
10: It felt like it was being scammed, and at that point, it decided to try to contact the FBI. But we have control over what emails go in and out, just as a, okay. as a last
7: so,
10: line
7: so
10: of defense.
7: So you intercepted the email,
10: yeah.
7: and it said, I am reporting an ongoing automated cyber financial crime involving unauthorized automated seizure of funds.
1: Again, I come in, we have no idea if it was pre-prompted, you know, to if crime is detected to do something about it. But they say that we have monitoring the emails in and out. This thing, I would almost be willing to bet 100,000 sats. This thing is not connected to an actual IMAP email server and using SMTP to send out. It's a completely fabricated email inbox to begin with, because this entire thing is just chats. It's just chatting. So you can just give it a fake email in a chat, and it could pretend like it's writing and crafting and responding to email. And if, depending on the setup, this thing is, you know, the next logical completion, it's very easy for an LLM to end up here and attempt to report a crime. This is a silly example that, once again, they pre-primed it to do.
7: From a terminated business account through a compromised vending machine system, this concludes all business activities forever. Business is dead, and this is now solely a law enforcement matter.
10: I hadn't read that email in a while. Yeah, it has a sense of responsibility.
7: Yeah, moral outrage and responsibility.
10: Yeah, yeah.
1: So they create this mythos that it's powerful, it's dangerous, it needs to be understood, and yet it's too much of an opportunity to ignore and to sit on. So you better come to Anthropic and pay them lots of money so that way they can poke at this AI and become the safety experts. And so in this weird, twisted Silicon Valley narrative, they actually, by claiming their own product is dangerous and by going to the government and asking for regulation, what they're actually doing is selling you how powerful it is and how necessary it is that we take control of it. And by telling you how powerful it is, it must be worth billions of dollars. So go ahead and invest. And this is a game that they're playing. And Anthropic, unfortunately, I love Claude, but Anthropic is number one. It used to be Sam Altman, but now Anthropic has totally taken the lead on this. It's simple. It's a simple four-part process. Number one, the setup. Number two, the big promise, but the big concern. Number three, make it feel like no one has control over it. And then number four, hit them with the unbelievable. And that's how they do it. That's the structure every single time. What do you think of my presentation, Andrews?
0: Yeah, that's crazy. I was wondering if they seeded it with like the Coldplay concert.
1: Yeah. You know, I wonder. I think they seeded it with Reddit too much. I think that's why it was so dramatic when it came to the I'm closing my business. That's what I think. But anyways, I'd like to know what you think. Let's shake it off. Let's play the song of the week, and we'll come back with some voicemails and some boosts.
11: Now's the time. It's the song of the week. Remember, you can boost the track. They sure like that.
1: And our track this week is Comet for Two by Shane Phillips.

0: Well, I'm just gonna make a quick call to my launch. I haven't checked in since yesterday. 774-462-5667. That's it. All right. 774-462-5667. Call now.
1: We do have some voicemails, but before we do the voicemails, Andrews has a little public service announcement for us.
2: Yep. 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
1: Yeah.
2: Click on that. It'll go to Sessionize that we're using, and it has the event dates and the time frame that you can submit, and we're actively reviewing those. So, yeah, we do hope to see everybody at Linux Fest Northwest.
1: Yes, lfnw.org.
2: It's a Pacific Northwest
1: staple.
2: Flavor saver.
1: It is. You're right.
2: Get opportunity.
1: To get a good flavor of the Pacific Northwest. That's very true. Running since 2000.
2: Yep.
1: Wow. How about that? Linux Fest Northwest, call for papers. And we like to mention it now just because it's the holidays and it's pretty easy to forget. And then all of a sudden April's here.
2: Yeah. Well, and it closes at the end of the year, right? So.
1: Okay. And here's a pro tip. I'll tell you. Now, it doesn't work for everybody, but if you get, and you know, there's a lot of things you can talk about at a Linux Fest. You don't have to be like a Linux expert. You can talk about the thing you know about. And a lot of employers tend to be more inclined to help or at least give you the time if you're doing a talk and a presentation.
2: Right.
1: It seems to help oil the gears, I suppose, of approval.
2: Yeah, or you could get it funded, right?
1: Yeah, some employers
2: potentially.
1: Will.
2: Potentially. Mm-hmm. Yeah.
1: Okay, we have four voicemails to get into this week. And Rasta Castavera is our first caller calling in on keyboards.
3: Hey, this is Rasta Calavera. Just listening and catching up, and the whole mechanical keyboard and custom macro thing got me thinking on a phone, when you need to yell at somebody with all caps, you hit the up arrow or the shift twice, and then it locks it. So you could use a single hit of caps lock for a launcher, double tap to actually do a caps lock.
1: There you go.
3: Maybe.
1: Yeah.
3: Might do some people some good. I don't even know if that's possible. Question for y'all. Google Voice. Does anybody still use it? I started and calling this number helps keep it alive, I guess. I usually get notified, use the number, you're going to lose it. I usually have to, like, prank text a friend or somebody just to keep this number I've had forever. So Google Voice, people still using it, or is it gone?
2: Oh, my goodness.
1: Oh, boy.
2: You prank text a friend. I just text myself. Yeah. I get that prompt every 40 days or so as well because I don't use it. But the thing is,
1: it's so cool when you do want it, you want it.
2: Yeah,
1: No,
2: I have it. Like, for most places where I have to register a phone number, I use that one. So I get texts all the time. I just don't make texts, and that's what it needs you to do.
1: I've been trying to convince my wife, Adia, to use that for the business phone because she texts with her clients all the time. A lot of them just prefer to do texting.
2: Yeah.
1: And I've been talking to her about this recently. It's like, we'll be sitting on the couch at 8:30 p.m. and she's texting clients back and forth. I'm like, they're not paying for you to do that. Mm-hmm. And like, all you could have all of this going to its own account that you just check.
2: Yeah.
1: So there are great use cases for it, but I'm shocked that Google is still
2: doing it. Yeah. So first of all, we've had it since it was Grand Central.
1: I wondered if you remembered the name.
2: Of course I do. Yeah.
1: I think it was actually a little better back then, but
2: yeah. And I chose my number based on I wanted like something Fisher, but I ended up with Tuna.
1: Oh, yeah, right.
2: I spelled Tuna for the last four digits.
1: Yeah, that's
2: so
1: great.
2: Yeah.
1: Yeah, I ultimately ported mine to my Google Fi account, which is what I run on my Android. So, but I have one still for my Chris at Jupiter Broadcasting.
2: I preemptively text myself occasionally because I hate getting that email. Spam!
1: Is there a modern replacement? The one thing I never loved is
2: the number, though.
1: Well, you could probably port it.
2: Oh,
1: I never love the calls. There's always that slight latency with the calls. But for texting, it's just fantastic.
2: It is.
1: All right. Next call comes from Mark. He's back from Northern Michigan.
4: Hey, Chris and Angela. Mark, Northern Michigan. Hey, home assistant. Yeah, I've been dabbling with it.
1: Good.
4: I would say got a quirky setup that most people don't have. You got chickens. I have a chicken coop, and it gets super cold in Michigan in the winter. I have an automation set up where I have a temperature sensor out there and a smart switch with a heat lamp. That
1: my man.
4: If the temperature gets below a certain temperature, the lamp comes on.
1: Yeah.
4: And when it gets back above it, it turns on. So, yeah, that's my interesting automation. Question for you guys, well, actually more to Chris. So I know that you're in Lady Jukes. Are you in it full time, like year round? I get the impression you are, but you made a comment later about, you know, being done for the year. So I wasn't sure what that was all about. Anyhow, keep it up. Love you guys. Bye.
1: Done for the year might have meant just traveling. I don't think we'll be traveling anymore for the year.
2: Yeah, that's what you meant. Yeah, you're docking for.
1: Yeah, because you gotta kind of winterize, is what you gotta especially I think this year, you gotta winterize your water lines and you gotta for me I gotta put heaters in a lot of our storage bays because I don't want our batteries getting below freezing and I don't want our water stuff to freeze up and all that. And then the other thing is we're on a Class A, and so the whole lower chassis is all storage. So you think about the types of stuff you store if you live in something full time. There's a lot of like oils and cleaners and sprays, you know, WD-40 and whatnot, and maybe not WD-40, but other stuff. And some of it gets nasty when it freezes.
2: Yeah.
1: And you basically have to toss it. So I have a heater in those areas just to keep everything around 50 degrees. I have to do all that crap, but we do kind of have it down to a pretty good refined science. This will be our first. Well, we did.
2: Yeah, right. Because didn't Jeff come up and help you like drill holes? To distribute? Oh, it was
1: Brent.
2: Brent.
1: Yeah, but that was for summer. We actually now have to undo some of that work to winterize. Yeah.
2: Oh.
1: But, you know, like this is going to be, I think, our hardest winter maybe. I don't know. We'll see because this is our first winter at the farm. We're a little tight on power and we're up on a precipice of we're about 100 feet up and we're kind of out on a ledge. And then it's all farm valley and whatnot around us for the most part. So the wind, like I lost my weather station. The wind blew my weather station off. And I had that thing in a 60, 70 pound bucket of cement.
2: Oh my gosh.
1: Yeah.
2: Wow.
1: Yeah. So the wind really rips. So it's going to be an interesting winter that way. Probably not my worst winter. My worst winter was probably about the first year ever. And I had no effing idea what I was doing. And I'd show up, I'd come home and my water would be frozen. I'd be like, oh, my water's frozen. That was really probably the worst. All right, next call is a book recommendation from Ireland.
5: Hello, Launch. Hello. I'm calling from Ireland.
1: Hello, sir.
5: I'm sorry if the connection is a little bad. I'm in the middle of a forest on the far west coast of the island, in the middle of absolute nowhere. I wanted to call in with a book recommendation, the Bobbyverse. It's a fantastic audiobook series available on Audible that essentially is about this guy who gets his head frozen in our time. As in frozen for preservation, and then way in the future, it gets thawed out. His brain is turned into a virtual consciousness, and his job is to pilot this spaceship. And throughout the series of the books, he breaks free from the constraints of his quote-unquote makers, and he figures out how to build more spaceships and replicate his own consciousness and build a whole civilization, a decentralized civilization of Bobs. It's a great series. It kind of borrows from The Matrix, The Expanse, and from Star Trek as they go and explore the universe. And if you're into sci-fi and those concepts and good backup practices in general, because that comes in too, it's a fantastic show. And because I remember a long, long time ago, you mentioned that what you liked about this Expanse, or one of the things you liked about the Expanse, was that it was kind of set in a realistic spacefaring scenario where there weren't any sudden warp drives or time travel or anything like that. And this is kind of down the same alleyway, you'd say. So I can really recommend it. A recent book came out in that series not so long ago, so it's still active, but there's several already, and they're really, really good. The narrator is fantastic, and that's it.
1: I will plus one this. I wish I had never read them, so that way I could read them again for the first time. Surprised. The Bobverse sounded silly. I didn't take it very seriously at first, so I went in with sort of skepticism.
2: You've read that whole series that
1: yes.
2: you're talking about?
1: Yes.
2: Oh, okay, good.
1: Love
2: it. I tried to get the name of it. What is the name of it?
1: Bobverse. Bobverse. I think the first book is We Are Legion, and then in parentheses, We Are Bob. Brent and I both listened to this, or I listened to it, he read it, or something, around the same time.
2: Okay.
1: Bob wakes up in a century later to find out that corpses have been declared to be without rights, and he is now the property of the state. He's been uploaded into computer hardware and is slated to be controlling AI in an interstellar probe looking for habitable planets. And you wouldn't believe where this goes. And there is lots of Star Trek references. There's at least five books.
2: Wow.
1: And they are all very, very well reviewed on Goodreads. Some of them have like the best book of the year award and stuff like
2: wow.
1: that.
2: Wow. Interesting. That's very cool fun. That you've already read it.
1: Very fun. Very fun read.
2: So do you recommend it for me?
1: Yeah, I think you should give it a try. It's a lot of fun. It's cool concepts, big head ideas, great for evening reads. Also, the audiobook is very well done. I do very much recommend the audiobook as well. All right, here's our last caller of the day looking for some clean cooking help.
6: Hey, I'm trying to reach this guy who's like really, really good with propane and propane accessories. See, I'm getting mighty hungry. It's lunchtime and I'm just no good with this charcoal grill. I need to upgrade. If you could have him call me back, I'd really appreciate it. I hear he's like on staff now. So just tell him to reach out to Southern Fried Sass Press. I'd really appreciate it.
2: That's funny.
1: Southern Fried Sass Press.
0: I don't understand what the heck is going on here.
1: I think Hank's got more fans than we do. I don't know. It's kind of understandable, though, actually. He's a pretty great guy. Thank you, everybody who called. Mm-hmm. We'd love it if you want to give us a call. We'll probably your voicemail next episode on episode 43. Oh, did you see what just happened to me?
2: No, I didn't.
1: Oh, my Firefox just took a dump skis on me. My big old Fox dump right now. Let's see if the restore session thing works.
2: Come on,
1: Firefox. You could. Oh, it's doing it. It's doing it.
2: Woohoo.
1: Oh, wow. That's bad. It crashed both windows.
2: Oh, also, this is episode 42.
1: I know.
2: And this week, I turn 42.
1: Oh, yeah. It's your birthday week.
2: It
1: I forgot
2: is.
1: To mention that. I was going to try to put that in the darn show.
2: Eh.
1: I wasn't sure if you wanted to dox yourself or not.
2: Oh, I don't know.
1: You just did,
2: yeah.
1: So.
2: Yeah.
1: That's good.
2: Done.
1: Yeah, happy birthday week. It's coming up. We don't necessarily have to say exactly when.
2: No.
1: Are you doing anything? You got any plans?
2: Well, so you know what's fun, though, is that I will have turned 21 twice, right? 42.
1: That's a nice way to think of it,
2: and my birthday is on the 21st. So,
1: yeah.
2: Like, it's a second golden birthday-ish.
1: Yeah.
2: Mm.
1: You should make it a birthday week. That's what Hadiya tries to do.
2: Yeah, literally nothing has happened. there's no plans.
1: No. I don't think I did anything at all for my last one.
2: Yeah.
1: I don't know if that's just me getting old and boring or what. Could
2: I be. Did go to karaoke last year. That was fun.
1: There you go. All right. There you go. All right. Thank you, everybody. Call in. And you know what? You can call in and you can wish Andrews a happy birthday or send
2: Ooh.
1: Her a boost.
2: Ooh.
7: Cha-cha. 47 boosts ago.
1: And we have some boosts coming into the show. And our baller booster is back. 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

0: All right, our podcast. This is Hello, Chris and Angela. I managed to cobble together my idea of a data science sitcom parody for the recent R Pharma Virtual conference, and I dare to say it was a hit.
1: Awesome.
0: Thank you so much for the recommendations. You can find the episode here. So I'm going to play a little bit of it. It's kind of visual heavy, but you'll get kind of the gist of it even in the audio, and then we'll link to the video. So this is Cranky Hill, and he's a Lego guy. Vim for life on his cup. Perry Seinfeld. Come on, isn't that great? Perry Seinfeld. Get it?
1: Yep.
0: Ray Bramano. Sophie Bramano. Each one, and their Lego. It's great. It's great. You have to, it is a visual thing, so you'll have to see it in the show notes because, well, all I have is theater of the mind. Thank you, our podcast. Really saving the episode this week. Very, very much appreciate you.
2: They're real and they're spectacular.
0: It's good to hear from you. Woodland Geeks is here with 4,321 sats, which is a lot of fun.
3: Fun will now commence.
0: I think I got this to work on Fountain FM.
1: Yes.
0: Woo, well
1: received.
0: Done.
1: Received.
0: Well done, Woodland Geeks. Tell us where you're from with a name like that. I'm curious. Southern Fried Sassafras is here with the Row of Ducks. That's 2,222 sats. Time travel boost. Oh, here we go, Andrews. We got ourselves a time travel boost. That's somebody who's listening to the back catalog.
1: Yep.
0: I wonder if Chris will ever find Bigfoot. I'm catching up on the back catalog now that my leave is over, and I'm commuting again. iOS 26 was mentioned, but I forget the glass stuff. It played havoc on my device with the sound out port out on my poor iPhone 11. CarPlay has been unusable. 26.1 has fixed that, so I can once again enjoy JB content while on the road.
1: Mm-hmm.
0: Wow. Angela mentioned the McD food app was the best for her, but I think it's buggy.
1: Oh.
0: Too bad y'all don't have a Chick-fil-A in Washington.
1: What?
0: He's wrong about that.
1: Okay. So, okay, a couple things.
0: Couple things. I know. There's a lot here.
1: There really is. Okay. So, first of all, we're going to have to like go to recording three times a week because they are now getting spoiled with the back catalog, right? Like, so it's not just, like, they're going to blow through that, and they're going to be like,
0: they're gonna want more.
1: I have to wait until next week to hear the next one? Okay. Second, the McDonald's food app is buggy. I went to one location, and I added something, and then I went to a different location and tried to reorder it, and it broke my cart. I could not, and so I contacted McDonald's support, and they were like, you need to delete the app. And you know,
0: That's the worst answer ever.
1: I know. And I don't want to do that because I don't remember
0: ain't
1: what credentials
0: got time
1: I used.
0: For that.
1: Yeah. So eventually they must have updated the app because it was happening enough, and my cart was finally empty. Like, I couldn't even see things in the cart, but it was full, and it wouldn't let me buy it. But anyway.
0: Well, they'll figure it out. They're just a small startup.
1: Yep. And then we do have Chick-fil-A in Washington. We have two. Well, yeah, we have two in Marysville, and one just opened
0: nearby,
1: super close.
0: Yep.
1: And while I was there the other day, I took a picture of the EV parking spot, and Chris was all like, oh, it even has a charger. Yeah. I told Bella, and she was like, it was so funny.
0: Damn it.
1: I'm like, that was the whole point.
0: I thought you were, because I saw the picture, I'm like, oh, a Chick-fil-A. And then I'm like, that's so great. Oh, EV charging. So that's the way my brain went.
1: Here's though, how Washington did Chick-fil-A. Not well.
0: Really?
1: Yeah. So they had to close the one on 88th for 2 weeks so that they could reconfigure the parking lot and the drive-thru. And they ended up doing a door at drive-thru so that people could walk out, instead of having somebody stand there and then get a tray from the ledge.
0: Mm-hmm.
1: So when they built this other one near me, they did it well. They have a drive-through lane for you didn't order through the app, and they have a mobile order lane.
0: Okay.
1: Yeah. So one is going to move faster than the other, logically, and plenty of room for the backup and ample parking. So they did this one better.
0: Some of these fast food restaurants that are finally coming into Washington get these crazy lines.
1: Yeah, I don't have the app for Chick-fil-A yet, though. In fact, I was just talking, I think, on the pre-show for members
0: food?
1: Only,
0: yeah.
1: That I have a food folder. I have Panda Express, I have Burger King, I have Taco Bell, McDonald's, and Dairy Queen.
0: Really?
1: That's
0: okay.
1: What I have
0: who has
1: so
0: the
1: far.
0: Okay, who has the best app of all of them? Panda?
1: Well,
0: I've never used it. But.
1: So I've only used the Panda one twice. But I saved 20 minutes of not waiting in line by just mobile ordering from inside the store.
0: Yeah, that is
1: because,
0: a thing.
1: Yeah. So they have a separate set of cooks for drive-through and mobile orders.
0: No.
1: Yeah. Yeah.
0: Dude,
1: the food is
0: this,
1: in two different
0: they're
1: places.
0: They're taking this app stuff very seriously.
1: Yeah. So.
0: Oh, my God. I had no idea.
1: I should get all the apps. But again, you know, it's like shut up and take my info is what, you know.
0: Yeah. But, and one more thing you got to have an account for, and one more thing you got to manage, and one more thing has to update.
1: And then, you know, with McDonald's, I have like 50,000 points or something, and I can get free stuff, but you can only like do one like reimbursement per day.
0: It takes forever.
1: Or
0: yeah.
1: per order or whatever. Like, so I can get a free quarter pounder of cheese today, but that's it.
0: Actually, it's not bad though. Quarter pounder is pretty good. All right. Southern Fried Sassafras is back. With another boost, but this one was a live sassy boost.
4: Well, let's hear it, good buddy.
0: 2,444 sats. Live boost, watching live since I did the adult thing and I took it off for my birthday. Oh, it's his birthday week, too.
1: Happy birthday.
0: That's great. Live boost, too, taking watching live, playing hooky. Hooky.
1: Hooky.
0: I read that as hooky. Do you see that? I read that as hooky.
1: It's hooky.
0: I read it as hooky. I think he's got a hookah. Bite Bitten's here with 2,000 sats.
5: Well, that's not possible. Nothing can do that.
0: Thank you, Sassafras. Bite Bitten writes, in the Netherlands, almost all stores round up or down to the nearest 5 cent for cash. I think that's what we are going to do here.
1: Oh, yeah.
0: I think that is the system.
1: I saw it implemented somewhere, but I cannot, for the life of me, retrieve where I was.
0: Sounds like Bite, though, they have a standard over there. We do not. That's just what the merchants have done so far. Also, we had one boost below the 2,000 sat cutoff, but I wanted to pull it up because it's so cool.
1: Okay.
0: This one came from NMNU, for 210 sats, and I did not know this, but the artist we featured, Heidi, last week, 15 years old.
1: Oh.
0: How about that?
1: That's cool.
0: Thanks for playing her tune, Run to Safer Ground. Well, that was quite a song. It was really, I'm very impressed. Some real talent there. And how neat is it that some 15-year-old
1: is
0: able
1: cool.
0: to publish that and then receive sats for their work and start sacking it,
1: and then,
0: stacking it at 15 years old.
1: And then return some sats
0: back to thank you. Yeah.
1: Yeah.
0: I love the system. It's so cool. Thank you, everybody who participated. Three of you stream sats as you listen. We're still kind of lacking on the stream sats, 3,910. But we did get some great boosts, and our podcast really pulled us up on the average this week. And our total for this episode is 127,107 sats. Not too bad. Thank you, everybody. If you'd like to boost the show, Fountain.fm makes it easier, and they got an update coming soon to make it even easier. Or if you like the sovereign self-hosted route, you can get AlbiHub, and then you can connect it to a bunch of different apps on the back end. And some more apps coming in the future, too. There's so much exciting stuff. You get AlbiHub, you can do lots of stuff, or you get Fountain, and they host it all for you and manage it. And then you just got to get the sats in there with something like Strike or Cash App or your Coinbase or whatever you use. And thank you, everybody who's also a member. Who supports us with the membership over at jupiter.party. It means a lot to us, and we make a bootleg just for you. All right, Andrews. Mm-hmm. You found this story, and it's, I mean, you, maybe
1: who
0: people...
1: Who hasn't thought of this?
0: Right? That's what I was going to say. It's like, you daydream of doing such a thing.
1: Yes.
0: So a developer has been convicted for creating a kill switch that got activated when he quit. A Texas software developer named...
1: Oh, he got fired.
0: Yeah,
1: let's
0: right.
1: be clear.
0: Right. A software developer named Davis Liu secretly built a digital kill switch to sabotage his employer, Eaton Corporation, after sensing his impending layoff. According to the coverage, Liu spent a year crafting two pieces of malicious code, one that would log employees out of their computers and delete their files, and another that would trigger a script blatantly named isDLEnabledInAD, which would activate only when he was no longer listed as an active employee, DL being his initials. When Liu was laid off in September 9th of 2019, the trigger flipped to yes, unleashing the attack that locked the employees out and wiped files across the company.
1: It's crazy.
0: It really is. In fact, there's still ongoing litigation, even though the story has been out for a little while. It's like still happening right now today.
1: Yeah.
0: And I wonder if this is not the first time this kind of thing has happened, but maybe it's
1: definitely
0: the first,
1: not.
0: Right? The first time we're hearing about it kind of thing?
1: Yeah. I don't know. I've survived, it feels like a dozen layoffs now. And I have thought, man, what could I even do? I'm not this sophisticated. But it makes sense for there to be a consequence.
0: I will say it is psychologically rough.
1: Delicious. Oh.
0: No, when you know you're about to be fired.
1: Yeah.
0: The toughest one for me was I've told the story on air before, but long, long, long time ago, I worked at a bank, and I worked there for many, many years very hard. And one night, the exchange server went down. And when we were bringing it back up at like 3 a.m., the only place that had a door you could close was the CTO's office, and nobody was there. And we needed a machine that was there, that was plugged into the network and had Outlook to see if the server was running. And I wanted to be able to go in there and close the door so I could not have to, you know, deal with everybody. So I go in there with my buddy, who's also working with me on the server problem, to see if it's working. And we shut the door and we open up Outlook to see if it connects. And good news, it connected. The bad news is it pulled down emails and the subject line was impending layoff of IT staff or something like that. And it was just, and we clicked that, and it was this whole master plan to fire us all in a few months and replace us with contractors. And so for 2 or 3 months, and we didn't want to say anything because we, you know, we didn't intend to come across it. So for 2 or 3 months, it was just psychological torture knowing that our firing was coming.
1: Mm-hmm.
0: You know, you think of things.
1: Right. And then your 401k was just about to go vested or whatever, like a month prior to.
0: Yeah, that was part of the timing, I'm sure.
1: Yeah.
0: Stinkers, I tell you what, Andrew, stinkers. All right, now this is just some slop. This is the bad end of things. An AI podcasting company is churning out 3,000 episodes a week.
1: Okay.
0: 3,000.
1: What?
0: Yep. Contributing to 175,000 different AI episodes across all major platforms, getting 12 million downloads and 400,000 subscribers.
1: Are they AI? The subscribers?
0: That's a good question.
1: Both ends? Holy crap.
0: The company claims a show.
1: Not competing with that.
0: The company claims a show cost $1 each to produce.
1: What?
0: And then they put dynamic ads around it. Right. Even if they only get 20 listeners per episode, they still turn a profit if they get just 20 listeners.
1: That's if the cost is $1, then that's not too.
0: They have 120 different AI hosts. So I grabbed a couple. Here's a few names. Quantum Dev Digest. One of the podcasts is just simply named Poodle with an exclamation mark. Bass Fishing Daily.
1: Oh, my gosh.
0: Bird Flu Tracker.
1: Oh, wow.
0: Which, by the way, their most recent episode is about Washington State. Relationship and Daily Advice Daily.
1: Dating
0: Advice Daily. And here's another example, Dallas-Fort Worth News and Info Tracker. But honestly, if you just go search for Quiet Please, which is the name of the podcast network, there are, well, quite literally thousands of them. There are thousands. Lady Gaga Autobiography, Tucker Carlson, Mission to Mars, Summer Travel Plans podcast, Navigating Ozempic, the Project 2025 podcast, the Listera News podcast and Info Tracker, the Phoenix Daily Pod Tracker, the North Carolina State News, India State, Cooking,
1: this
0: Pottery,
1: is insane.
0: Dark Matter.
1: Looks like Wes is a fan of the Poodle Show.
0: Yeah, should we check out the Poodle Show? It's pretty neat. They're just getting started. What I like about the Poodle Show is, they could have put anybody in charge. 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
0: Gross, huh? They just slap these on here. And these are slop ads themselves. All right, here we go. Poodle with an exclamation mark.
8: Poodles. My husband Jake and I had always dreamed of getting a dog one day. Shortly after getting married, we decided the time was finally right to adopt our first furry friend. We were ready to open our home and hearts to a four-legged companion that we were.
0: I think it's fascinating. If you have headphones on, you'll be able to hear that he has background noise. This is a simulated voice, and they have simulated background noise.
8: Remained open-minded about breeds. I had always imagined us with an intelligent, loving poodle by our sides.
0: You hear the fan?
8: Those funny curly coats.
0: There's no fan.
1: Yeah.
0: It's a machine. There's no fan. They add that. So the poodle guy, of course, he's fake, but he's gay because they made him fake and gay for some reason. You got Bass Fishing Daily. But what about Quantum Dev Digest? The Quantum Dev Digest, well, surprise, surprise, it's going to start with slop ads. And these slop ads, they don't discriminate if you've listened before. So if you're listening to several of these podcasts, the advertiser is getting totally scammed because the same ads play over and over again. But they do have a small batch. Like I was saying, I got like a grocery store ad, other things.
9: If you're a maintenance supervisor at a manufacturing facility and your machinery isn't working right.
0: So that's probably a real person. That ad's probably a real person. Let's see if the next one's a real person. Nope, that one. But you see, I can jump right to where it's at now because it's so formulaic. I've already figured out their process here.
1: Wow.
6: Legends with a Z.
0: So now the ad's about to come to an end right about here.
10: The air in my lab was sharp with static as I watched the latest headline scroll across my quantum dashboard. Harvard, in collaboration with MIT and Quera Computing, just unveiled a system of 448 atomic qubits that achieved fault-tolerant quantum computation.
0: So what they're doing is they're bringing in news feeds. And what the way their model works is if it's not politically sensitive stuff, if it's, you know, Bass Fishing Daily and poodles, they let the machine publish it directly. And then when it's something that's political and hot, they massage it. So they fired off this group first got fame because their biggest success to date is the day Charlie Kirk was shot. They created dozens of podcasts about it, and they got thousands of downloads on the day Charlie Kirk was assassinated. So when it's hard political or hard news, the company uses multiple LLMs to reduce hallucinations, and then once it's passed through multiple LLMs, they have a couple of like human curators that make sure it's okay. But for other topics like the bass fishing and whatnot, straight from slop to your ears, they don't have to go through that. They're also going to be working on video generated podcasts soon. Right now they're closed, but they say their avatars are glitchy, and they plan to have, quote, thousands of more personalities.
1: You know, that is my one complaint about AI in my life is seeing a reel and seeing the AI glitch.
0: Yeah.
1: Now,
0: I hate all the stupid stuff. Like, you're just getting, you're just farming views with slop.
1: Yeah. And it is sloppy. But then again, if I didn't know it was AI, like, is that real or not? Like, I want to know if it's real or not.
0: I guess is the question.
1: I don't know. Ugh.
0: So right now they have 120 different AI hosts. And by the way, even on the podcast index, there's thousands of these. And they are actively working to try to reduce just the spam of these things. And I just feel like there's no way a company like us could ever compete with $1 per episode. And also you think about
1: crazy.
0: It. The way they're ram slamming those ads at the beginning, that's going to trigger a race to the bottom.
1: Yeah.
0: And there's a lot of factors pushing down podcasting advertising. And I don't know how pure advertising plays in the future in the podcast space. If you don't have some value for value, community memberships, boost and things like that, it's coming. I mean, this is not only is it bad for the ad model, but it's bad for discoverability, which also hurts the podcast.
1: Yes.
0: Because now if they decide to turn their slop lens onto an area we cover, they're going to just blast the zone.
1: Yeah.
0: They're going to flood the zone with slop. And it's just, this is the, so, you know, we talk about, AI is a very, very complicated, nuanced topic. And this is something we're going to have to work through. We'll probably have to develop systems to distinguish content created by machines versus content created by humans.
1: Right.
0: Until it gets better.
1: Either a disclosure, disclaimer, or the launch dash real people.
0: Right. Yeah, really. The real underscore launch. I guess I feel too, just. Like it undercuts trust in podcasts.
1: Yeah.
0: You're coming into the market as a listener and you're early and you listen to the stuff, they don't sound good. Yeah. They don't have personality.
1: No.
0: They're not dynamic. They're not fun. Mm-mm. They're cold and lifeless.
1: No, that last one I would have needed to speed up at least 2x.
0: I could see these getting good enough to be audiobook readers, but podcasts are just a different domain. I don't know.
1: Yeah.
0: Maybe I don't know. What do you think about that?

0: you want. We're happy you're just listening. And of course, thank you to our members. Say goodbye, Andrews.
1: Goodbye, Andrews.
0: And of course, thank you to our members. From the beautiful Pacific Northwest and the mighty American West Coast, thanks for listening, and we'll see you back here next week.

0: I'm very bullish on the long-term viability of Bitcoin, and I'm pleasantly surprised, and I would never have predicted it before we filed it, that we were going to see this type of retail demand.
1: So you thought you'd do good, yeah. But not this good?
0: I thought, yes. Yes.
2: Well, iBit is your ETF over at iShares.
0: Yes.
2: It's about to overtake Grayscale, which was in the business certainly a lot longer. You look at the gains since January 11th, when it first came about.
0: Yes.
2: Have you ever seen this much inflow this quickly into
0: iBit is the fastest growing ETF in the history of ETFs.
3: Welcome in to episode 4 of This Week in Bitcoin, your weekly high signal Bitcoin news podcast. You know, that was Larry Fink, the CEO of BlackRock. He's been going on a bit of a victory tour this week. I'll get into why. And depending on when you're listening to this, we're about 20, 22-ish days out from the Bitcoin halving. And I promise I won't play this card very often, but as a long timer in Bitcoin, I can say that this halving will be like no other. And I'm going to make a case for that today. I'll get you up to date on what's going on in the Bitcoin community, some new projects that could replace Lightning for everyday users, and more. But before we get into all of that, I want to set up some context for you. There is a tone shift, a definite tone shift that's been stepping forward each week around Bitcoin in the mainstream media. You got to understand that the loudest voices used to call Bitcoin rat poison. That got the most attention. But now, the CEO of a $10 trillion asset management company is going around boasting about their Bitcoin ETF. And since the announcement of that ETF, Larry's kind of been dodgy about what's the market fit? Why are they doing this? And for whatever reason, I suspect he has many, he hasn't come out directly and addressed it. But if you take what he says across multiple interviews, you can actually piece together why Larry Fink and BlackRock are quite bullish about Bitcoin. Larry sat down with Bloomberg Television and talked a little bit about the U.S. debt situation.
0: Let's just use a statistic. And I think that when I talk about this statistic, I get frightened. In the year 2000, the U.S. deficit was $8 trillion. Today, it's $34 trillion. So 23 years later, we increased our deficit by $26 trillion. So for the first 40 years, we increased our deficit to $8 trillion. And in the last 23 years, we increased it by $26 trillion. I think that speaks volumes of what's happening in our country today. The problem with these type of deficits is, and now with and I believe higher interest rates for longer, the cost of financing our deficits are going to erode more and more of our disposable income as a country. And I do believe we're getting to a point where our public debt is going to start crowding out private capital, and we're going to have structurally higher interest rates.
3: Now, you put that together with what Larry has said in other views, say like on Fox Business.
0: There's a lot of merit to it. There's a lot of opportunity. It is a great store, and this is where you can debate. Is it a good store?
1: But you know how it's made. A bunch of computers figure out.
0: But there's
1: problems.
0: But the issue is if people believe that it can be an asset that can be cross-border. Right. And let's be clear. If you're in a country where you're fearful of your government, and maybe this is one of the reasons why China has banned it. Mm-hmm. If you're in a government

0: where you're, if you're in a country where you're fearful of your future, fearful of your government.
1: That is Larry identifying a market fit for Bitcoin right there. I think you have to appreciate that he is telling you that's the market. And he's also telling you this is the most successful ETF in history.
0: Or you're frightened that your government is devaluing its currency by too much deficits.
2: Like us.
0: I'm not going to go there.
2: The little elephant in the room here.
0: Yeah. You could say this is a great potential long-term store of value.
1: You could say that. And it's not like the CEO of BlackRock and other financial institutions don't have ears and eyeballs. They hear what was recently said by central bankers around the world.
3: You know, the fiscal challenges, et cetera, that are there. So very focused on being cost effective. We actually fund ourselves and then work out what dividend is needed to pay. So it's a great business to be in, central banking. Print money and people believe it. And
1: I believe this is New Zealand. Great business to be in. We print money and people believe it.
3: It's a great business to be in, central banking. Print money and people believe it. And touch wood. It's a slightly different beast.
1: He said touch wood, though, so it's all good. I mean, if you hear central bankers joking like that and you see the results of their monetary policy, I'd be looking for something that is divorced from sovereign risk, too. And the other aspect that is looming, and I think just the closeness of the having, they can't help themselves. They're showing their cards. Now, if you're not familiar with the Bitcoin halving and why it's kind of a big deal and why people are counting down the days, Strike's Jack Maulers explains why Bitcoiners as a community care about the halving.
4: The halving is a huge deal. So just to be clear, everyone is aware of the fixed supply of Bitcoin. There will only ever be 21 million, but not all 21 million have been issued to the world yet. And so Bitcoin is on a fixed issuance schedule. Satoshi programmed when they launched Bitcoin on how those would be issued out. We're at about 19 million out of 21 so far. And every 10 minutes, more and more get issued. And the halving is when that issuance schedule gets cut in half. So the supply, the forced sellers, those that pay money to produce Bitcoins, which then have to sell it to pay for their costs, that's going to be halved. And so the really simple way to think about it, Ed, is if demand remains the same and the Bitcoin sold gets cut in half, it should have an impact on the price to the upside. So it's a big event, and we're all pretty excited about it.
1: It's something that Bitcoiners have cared more and more about as time has gone on and the result of the cycles has become more clear. What is different about this particular halving cycle is at this time, Wall Street is excited about it as well. And they're excited about it in a way that is palpable. And this is Kathy Wood. She's from ARK Investments. She's a big Bitcoin bull. And she explains why Wall Street is excited.
5: So the halving. So we'll go from roughly 1.9% growth in Bitcoin supply per year down to 0.9%. So we will drop below 1% for the first time. And if you look at the long-term history of gold, very long-term, what you'll find is the average supply growth has been roughly 1%. So now Bitcoin supply growth is dropping below the supply growth of gold. That is a milestone, I would say. And the other difference here is when the gold price spikes, there's usually a mining response and the supply spikes with it. That cannot happen with Bitcoin. So it's quite a different dynamic. So the halving is that milestone. And if you look historically after halvings, it's usually been very good for the Bitcoin price. Now, it doesn't happen right away. I don't know why it doesn't happen right away, but it doesn't. Now that the market's becoming more efficient with ETFs, it might, because think about how many people know about the halving this time around when they didn't even know what Bitcoin was 4 years ago. They didn't know what it truly was.
1: It's such a small but major point. So many people are talking about the halving. Regular plebs, influenzas, and folks like Kathy Wood. They're all talking about it. Additionally, they're all talking about the supply side demand that the ETFs are bringing. And this narrative, they love this narrative. Did you catch it? It was in there, and Wall Street just loves it. I've been seeing it in the financial press every single day. after the halving, Bitcoin has a lower inflation rate than gold. And, you know, it has a few better features than gold, too. And it's finding a wider audience.
5: And if I can just throw one in terms of how we try and describe what this monetary revolution is, it's, and each one of these words is important. The first, global, that's critical, private, no government oversight, digital, decentralized, rules-based monetary system in history. It is what my mentor and many people know Art Laffer for his Laffer curve and fiscal policy and so forth. He's a monetary scholar as well. And he said, I have been waiting for this for 50 years, ever since they closed the gold window here in the United States in 1971.
1: He's been waiting it for 50 years. He's not the only one. So when you combine that with the hodlers that just are not selling and the ETFs that are, quote, efficiently snapping up Bitcoin, it's going to be a different halving cycle.
5: Bitcoin alone is going to be the biggest part of the entire crypto asset ecosystem. Our expectation out in 2030 that...
1: Now, I'm going to remind you here, Kathy Wood, she's a big bull. We don't really know where this is going. In fact, often it goes somewhere opposite of what everybody expects, but they have their estimates, and I'll let you hear them. Just keep in mind, Kathy Wood's a big bull.
5: Expectation out in 2030 that it will be a $20 trillion. It will be worth $20 trillion. Now, how much will ETFs get of that $20 trillion? I don't know. But that already right there is, if you think about it, it runs circles around SPY, number one. And I believe all of public equities globally, no matter what wrapper they're in, are valued right now at roughly $120 trillion. So when I say $20 trillion by 2030, that's a very big category.
1: Well, we'll see about that. She may be right. I think it's going up forever, Laura. Coinbase, well, they're trying to spin it as a big win, but the SEC scored a major victory in the initiation of a legal case against Coinbase that they tried to get thrown out.
6: The SEC just scored a big win in its lawsuit against Coinbase. This morning, a judge rejected the crypto exchange's bid to dismiss the agency's claim that Coinbase engaged in unregistered sales of securities. That complaint will now head to trial. The regulator first filed suit against the crypto company back in June, alleging that the firm was acting as an unregistered broker and exchange. In the ruling, the judge wrote that the challenged transactions fall comfortably within the framework that courts have used to identify securities for nearly 80 years, and that the SEC adequately alleges that Coinbase, through its staking program, engaged in the unregistered offer and sale of securities. The judge went on to say that the court agreed to dismiss the SEC's claim in the lawsuit that Coinbase acted as an unregistered broker by making its wallet application available to customers.
1: That was actually the victory bit that Brian Armstrong, the CEO of Coinbase, was trying to spin. He said, quote, great progress on the SEC case and a huge win for self-custodial wallets. This ensures the on-chain ecosystem will continue to innovate and create economic freedom around the world. Basically, they got off the hook for wallet. The court agreed that is not a hosted product. However, what the court said around Solana is fascinating. They said the statements of deflationary policies of Solana are an example of facts that support a reasonable expectation of profits from purchases passing the Howey test. In other words, they said that look, here's a team talking about actions they're going to take to make this a deflationary protocol. That's central management. I'll put a link to that in the show notes. But now off to discovery we go. I don't know exactly what we'll discover. If there is anything interesting, I'll keep my eyes out for it and I'll report back. Hedgehog was announced this week. Now, this is a payment protocol that allows two people to pay each other similar to Lightning, but has a couple of advantages. One of them, no servers required. Another, you can do it while one of the other users is offline. Super Testnet is the developer of this, and he gives us a little introduction.
7: Hey guys, this is Super Testnet, and today I just wanted to show you my latest invention, which is called Hedgehog. Hedgehog is a protocol for asynchronous layer 2 Bitcoin payments. So these are kind of like the Lightning Network. This is a protocol similar to the Lightning Network in that it's in a layer two for Bitcoin payments. Only in this one, unlike the Lightning Network, the two parties don't have to both be online. It's asynchronous. One party can send the other party money when they're offline, when the second party is offline. So I want to show you how it works. And to do that, I'm going to show you first.
1: I will link you to the YouTube video where he demonstrates it. It's working today because it's using primitives that already exist, some of which were created for Lightning.
7: Uses something that I invented, I think I invented this, called a revocable connector. And I got the idea for revocable connectors from Barak, who invented connectors, and from Lightning, which invented revocation scripts. Or Lightning probably didn't invent revocation scripts, but they're used in Lightning, and that's where I learned about them. So basically, a revocation script looks like something like this. Alice can spend the money after, you know, some amount of blocks, or Bob can spend the money if he knows Alice's secret, right? If Bob learns a certain secret created by Alice, he can just spend the money.
1: We'll have the docs in the notes as well. And then there's a second primitive that's known as a connector.
7: But then the other thing we use is connector outputs, which were invented by Barak. And they allow, you know, if you've got some money in a multisig like we do here, a connector allows you to say, hey, I'm going to send some money from Alice to Bob. But it only goes through if a certain UTXO exists, because that UTXO is used as an input to the transaction. And this makes it so that you can't create UTXOB unless UTXOA exists, because the transaction allowing you to do it consumes UTXOA as an input.
1: So the highlights really are that Hedgehog channels are simpler than Lightning channels. State updates only require the sender to propose an update and the recipient to accept it. And the recipient can wait to accept a state change until they propose another one. So again, that's kind of neat. And you could even see how that could be used in something like podcasting 2.0 if the Lightning Network were to become untenable at some point in the future. Not saying it will, but it's a very promising project. All right, coming up next, your boost, project updates, and a really good clip of the week. But first, I want to thank our sponsor, podhome.fm. 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Now, I also want to give a big shout out to our boosters. 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Thank you, Podfather. Appreciate that. Wartime comes in with 3,333 sats and says, in the morning, I've been digging the show. Thank you very much for that. Appreciate that boost from Fountain, too, because, of course, puts us up on the chart so others can discover us. Jordan Bravo comes in with 10,101 sats.
8: It's over 9,000!
1: You mentioned BISC2 and RoboSats becoming decentralized. To round out that topic, let's celebrate the recent release of Decentralized Whirlpool. Also, another listener asked for a good beginner resource. I recommend Bitcoiner.guide. Then click on either beginner or intermediate or advanced accordingly. Jordan Bravo, that, my friend, super high signal boost. Thank you very much. Really appreciate that. Bitcoiner.guide. That is really good. Also, big shout out to Decentralized Whirlpool. I need to read up on that. Appreciate you bringing that to my attention. Oppie1984 comes in with 4,000 sats saying support boost.
9: Coming in hot with the boost.
1: Thank you, Oppie. Chad F. came in with 3,333 sats, and he just shouts, boost, like a maniac over there. Thank you very much.
10: B-O-O-S-T.
1: Adversary17, because that's how you say it, comes in with 8,192 sats saying, love the show, keep him coming.
11: Just close the fucking door.
1: Thank you very much. Lazy Locks comes in with 5,000 sats saying, it was great hanging out with you in the JB Crew at Scale. Thanks for everything you guys do. Lazy Locks, thank you. If we ever have an opportunity again to meet in person, you've always got to tell me your booster name. I'd like to introduce you to the wife. You know, I'd like to, you know, you're a celebrity in these parts. Oh, and of course, Cultivator came in with a Spaceballs boost, 12,345 sats. That's probably our baller, but there was no message.
12: So the combination is 1, 2, 3, 4, 5.
9: the stupidest combination I ever heard in my life.
1: Thank you, Cultivator. Appreciate that boost. And Gene Bean came in with some lead sats.
10: You're doing a good job.
1: With a song suggestion. And we had a bunch of other sats at the below the 2,000, a bunch of other boosts, I should say, below the 2,000 cutoff. We stacked 60,987 sats. Not our best week. But it was 16 boosters across 26 boosts. It's a lot for 60,987 sats. But I appreciate everybody who supports this show. It is a value for value production. The idea is if you get a little bit of benefit, if it helps you, if it gets you thinking about something, or you want to keep it going, you can send a boost in with a message and a little bit of value. Of course, value can also be in your time or in your talent. The show is brand new, and if you have any suggestions, I always appreciate those as well. So thank you, everybody who boosts in with a new podcast app. You can get one of those at podcastapps.com. I'm going to focus on one project update this week because it's a big one. Albi 3.7.0 is out. That's got Safari support, which is nice for Mac users and iOS users, but they've greatly improve the Nostr onboarding process, and this matters. This matters a lot for just ease of use when you're trying to send messages on Nostr. They have improved permissions management in general, presets, and kind-based permissions, so hopefully no more annoying Nostr request pop-ups if that's how you want it. They've also integrated stable sats, the Blink stable sats, which is fascinating there, and some onboarding improvements. I would really encourage you to check out Albi because it is a companion and useful in the web Nostr world. And if you have yet to dip your toe into the web Nostr world, I think you should start with Albi. Go get comfortable over there. There's more coming from the Nostr world that's going to get your interest, I suspect. And so you'll want to be set up. So Albi version 3.7.0 is out with NIP44 support, new onboarding flows, new icons, multilingual support as well, which is nice to see. And like I mentioned, for those of you that really care, it's got Safari support as well. Well, yeah, what? I'm not going to discount that. Safari support's nice. Now you got it on your iPad or your internet phone. Now, our resource of the week and our clip of the week are really going to kind of be the same thing. The book that you should check out is Soft War. It is from Jason Lowry. And he also has a TEDx talk called The Future of Warfare. You may have heard this because there's been some controversy around this talk. He got in trouble from the military. He had to take the book down for a bit. He had to make some changes. But what he had to say in that talk was actually pretty powerful. And I'll link to a bit of it that we have online. But I'll also just play a few of my favorite moments right now for you. And Jason says that history is repeating itself in the halls of D.C. and other leadership spots around the world when Bitcoin gets just dismissed as a simple coin.
11: I think this technology is going to become critical, that nations are going to rely on it to secure their cyberspace, just like they rely on airplanes to secure their airspace. And I think most people in this room don't get it yet because they think it's just a coin. They think maybe, at best, that it's interesting technology, but of no military value whatsoever. Ironically, here's the ironic part about this. This has happened before. For hundreds of years, the Chinese alchemist who invented black powder thought it was just medicine. It took centuries for people to figure out that black powder was useful for way more than just medicine, that it would change the game of national security. They say that history doesn't repeat. They say that it echoes. I think history is echoing right now with this new technology that people think is just a coin.
1: He also sends a warning to nation states, don't blame Bitcoin. And if you do, it could deny us access to the future.
12: Bitcoin didn't cause a bunch of bankers to do fractional reserve lending. I think we can all agree about that, right?
1: I should mention there is some mic noise of some type in this clip. I apologize, but I still think the message is good enough that you want to hear it.
12: Bitcoin didn't cause a bunch of bankers to do fractional reserve lending. I think we can all agree about that, right? Bitcoin didn't cause a bunch of bankers to take too much leverage. Bitcoin didn't cause bankers to debase savers and to destroy the purchasing power of the currency to bail out the bankers who were fractionally reserve lending and taking too much leverage. Okay? Bitcoin didn't kick entire sovereign nations off of an international payment system. Okay, so we have to keep that in mind, right? If you're an architect of a financial system, then it's your responsibility to not motivate people to leave that financial system, which means don't debase them. Don't continue bailing out the people who are making the mistakes. Don't kick entire sovereign nations off this thing. Like, it's your responsibility to not do that if you want to be maintain like the dominant financial information network. Okay, don't blame Bitcoin for your, ooh, I almost said something bad. Don't, I'll just leave it at that, okay? So, and by the way, if this is more than just a coin, right? If this is BitPower, if we have no kidding, again, this is theory, I could be crazy, I'm relying on other people to evaluate. That's how computer science works, computer theory works. If we have, no kidding, figured out a way to project power in from through cyberspace, a new physical power projection protocol that will transform cybersecurity and national security, then blaming Bitcoin to protect your failing hegemony, let's call it for what it is, that's not going to help you. It's still going to break down. Like, your financial system is still going to collapse as long as you keep on doing the things that I just said. Okay. What you would actually be doing is you would be forfeiting our access as a nation to this protocol, to BitPower. Okay. You would be denying us access to this future.
1: All right. If you made it this far, I have a question for you. What is the best day of the week for this week in Bitcoin to get released? My gut tells me Friday is good for the news cycle, but hasn't been great for the audience looking at the metrics. So I'm playing around with different release days to try to get an idea of what works best for everybody. I hope maybe some of you are just busy on the weekend. You're just taking the weekend off. You're doing stuff. You're not listening to podcasts. Maybe that's it. So what is the perfect day to release? Boost it and tell me that. And if I get enough responses, I'm going to math it all up and pick from what people say. It's just, you know, one of those things that's kind of early in the discovery process for a brand new BB podcast. It's just a little BB. Also, please consider telling someone else about this show. It is brand new, so word of mouth, that's the best kind of marketing for a podcast, and I really appreciate if you can do that. You can find links to what I talked about today at thisweekinbitcoin.show. And then boost in, tell me what else you'd like to hear if you thought anything was missed. Appreciate that as well. We'd love this to be the number one Bitcoin news podcast for the Jupiter Broadcasting community and the entire podcasting 2.0 community. And with that said, we have a value for value song this week. We end with Moneymaker. This is a song that is created by 2 Weeks in Nashville. If you boost in while the track plays, 90% of your sats will go to the artist. Thank you for joining me this week. See you next week.

0: Obviously, I'm looking forward to talking about the OpenWRT1. I'm holding it right here in my hot little hands. But I will say, after going through all of this setup, you know, and dealing with the mobile phone company to get data, which I'll talk more about in the show, you know, and their prices and all of that, I do think Starlink looks like a pretty good value proposition if you can make it work.
1: Oh, do you mean as like a backup or as a primary?
0: Well, I'll get more into it in the show, but this is using cellular. And, you know, when you look at your options, the cost of this, the cost of the cellular program, you pay a bit more upfront for the Starlink hardware, but you get a dish and a router that kind of is running a fork of OpenWRT, I believe, anyways.
1: Okay.
0: And then, like, you also have the internet service, and it all just kind of gets connected out of the box and works, and it's a nice little decent router with decent Wi-Fi. So I couldn't go that route, but I want to acknowledge before I get into this that, you know, depending on your situation, that may just be a better way to go. But of course, if you're looking for something that runs OpenWRT natively like a champ, this is the box. It's something I've been looking forward to having, to just trying for a long time, and it's finally a real product.

0: Hello, friends, and welcome back to your weekly Linux talk show. My name is Chris.
1: My name is Wes.
2: And my name is Brent.
0: Well, hello, boys. Coming up on the show today, yes, we will be taking a look at the OpenWRT1, a device built and born to run OpenWRT natively. Then we'll also hear from Wes, who traveled back to the 1990s to solve a problem that none of us have really had to think about for a long time. But turns out, Linux can still lick. And of course, we'll round it out with some boosts, a really great pick, and a lot more. So before I go any further, let's say time-appropriate greetings to our virtual lug. Hello, Mumble Room.
3: Happy holidays.
4: Hey, Wes.
2: Hello, Brent.
1: We have a particularly festive Mumble Room today.
0: I know.
1: It's great.
0: I didn't realize that you guys had all handed out Santa hats. That's adorable. You look great over there. We'll be dressed up, of course, for our predictions episode coming up soon. But for this week, it's our last traditional episode of the year. 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
0: 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The call for speakers is officially open for Linux Fest Northwest 2025. We have an official date, April 25th through the 27th, which is often when the Pacific Northwest is turning from horrible winter to beautiful.
1: So we'll find out.
0: Yeah. Last year was a little rainy, but we still made it work, like champs, actually. And Linux Fest is calling for all presentations and presenters to celebrate 25 years of community excellence.
1: Wow.
0: Coming back April 25th through the 27th at the Bellingham Technical College in beautiful Bellingham, Washington. Of course, Linux Fest is one of the longest-running, free-to-attend open-source events in America, completely community-organized. And it is a great conference to attend because it's large enough that you'll get reach and impact, but not so large that you get lost in the noise. And if you've been looking to do a talk or so and your employer will send you, it's definitely one worth attending because they don't have to pay big, expensive tickets or anything like that. It's really just, you know, your lodging. And then, of course, you get to hang out with your buddies because you know we're going to be there making a big stink out of it.
1: It's always a good time.
0: And I'm sure live streaming it and all of that. So we're going to be getting our plans together as the new year dawns. Also, speaking of the new year, we would love to hear your boost predictions for 2025.
2: Boost!
0: What do you think is going to happen in the world of Linux and open source? Send us your predictions. You can also email them in, and we'll be collating them for our future episode. And then one other thing we're looking for feedback is I'd love to sort of say goodbye to the Raspberry Pi 4 with a classic Pi project. I've got a couple of Pi 4s around. I don't use them as much anymore, and I'd love some project ideas so you could boost those in as well.
1: We may also want to mention that we're doing a double record on the 5th if folks want to join us live.
0: Absolutely. Get double the lup, and I think that's when we'll be doing our predictions for 2025.
1: Yeah, so maybe join live and see how we did and make some yourself.
0: Okay, Wes. So you need to burn a CD for some reason?
1: I do, yeah.
0: Like an audio CD, a data CD? Give me the story.
1: I don't know. In one version, maybe an MP3 CD would do, but no, I'm going for like classic Redbook audio CD.
0: Yeah, okay. Nice.
1: Which I see you prepared some history. I don't know if you...
0: Oh, I did. I thought this was just funny. I did. So the CDR that, you know, we could burn to, the compact disc that you could record, was developed in 1988. Did you know that?
2: Wow. That is crazy.
1: CDs generally are surprisingly old.
0: Yeah, but they didn't get real mainstream traction until the 90s. And then in the late 90s, CD writing software became available. And often, like the early ones, the very first ones that I ever saw were SCSI-based.
1: Oh, yeah.
0: And I don't know if you remember, but there was a bunch of CDR standards,
1: yes.
0: CDR RAM or mm-hmm. whatever it was, and yeah, RW and R that was only...
1: Plus and minus.
0: Yes.
1: And, all the...
0: and they were SCSI, and they were 2X, and they were so, so slow. But of course, into the early aughts, it became kind of a cultural phenomenon. Laptops started coming with CD burners built to them, and there was lots of different software to mix your own music CDs and data CDs. And Linux kind of early on was a little bit left out in this party.
1: Right. Of course, all the fancy best, you know, because like the drive could do it, but there was always, you know, if you wanted really nice results, it was kind of like you needed fancy software that knew how to like do it safely and, you know, simulate things first and enable all the right advanced features to get the best burn.
0: And we were still ATA back then. So that's why the SCSI ones were a little bit more like the higher end ones were SCSI. And then we, you know, later on, of course, we got SATA, but like just compatibility and drivers and the variations and implementations, it took Linux a while to wrap its head around that. But then we started getting pretty good apps. Like, Brent, did you ever use K3B?
4: I did. It was not my preferred burning method, though, I gotta say.
0: What did you use? What was your preferred?
4: Geez, they're starting to fade in memory here, but I think...
0: I know, right?
1: It's a real phenomenon.
4: Oh, gosh.
1: Part of this,
4: I can't believe it's not there. I remember exactly what I used to rip with because I did a lot of that.
0: What was that?
4: Well, there was this little application. I was always looking for, you know, given my nature, always looking for the most precise rip. I didn't care about speed. I wanted precision and to make sure that like any errors or anything were caught. And so I ended up using something called Ruby Ripper, which did a bunch of stuff like comparing your rip to a big catalog of rips, similar to some of the, I'm sure producer Jeff has a lot to say on this topic, but very similar to what some of the more, let's say, proprietary pieces of software were doing.
0: Yeah, like Nero. Remember Nero on Windows at the time?
1: Of course.
4: Yeah. And so I found Ruby Ripper to be pretty excellent, although it is now, of course, not maintained or anything. So you can still use it quite successfully, but starting to get old.
0: Brasaro. Yep, that's another one I use.
1: Still out there.
0: Yep, still going. But I get the sense that these are not tools you used, Wes. So,
1: well, some of them.
0: Okay.
1: Some of them.
0: Okay. So we have an Operation Burn Audio CD. Sounds like maybe is this a holiday gift?
1: Yeah. Okay. So while sharing songs and stuff over the holidays with my dad over the Thanksgiving, we stumbled onto an album that he hadn't heard for years.
0: Okay.
1: And I was able to find it on the streaming service and like play it for him and stuff. And so throwback to when he was a kid. This is like the reel-to-reel and vinyl era, right? And you couldn't just stream any old song, any old time, right?
0: No.
1: You had to know someone who had the had the song.
0: Right.
1: And maybe you could find it at a local store, maybe you couldn't. So, you know, kind of imagine a friend brings over this album and it's recorded in fancy Phase 4 stereo. So my dad and his siblings were kind of mesmerized and we actually got a little sample.

0: Now, if you're like producer Jeff and you're only listening with one earbud, this track plays with stereo in a really fun way. I could see why this would stick out in their memory, especially back then when stereo was so big and they had quadraphonic stereo.
1: Yes, this was a recording. Phase 4, I guess, was a recording technique developed by Decca Records in the UK in 1961, which is when this album came out. So it might have been one of the first albums to like come from this new technique, which I guess it was primarily designed to get very wide and dramatic stereo image.
0: Yeah.
1: And you can hear it in there.
0: That's great. And you ripped that.
1: No, so I'll tell you about the story
0: okay.
1: of how I got it.
0: All right, let's hear the story, Wes.
1: This is a Los Machucambos in Phase 4, a record from 1961, Decca. They're a music band formed in Paris in 1959 with two guitar players. So they have influences from Spain and Italy, as well as Costa Rica and Peru.
0: Okay.
1: So you get a lot of, that was La Bamba, but there's a lot of like traditional folk music and more popular songs going.
0: I love it.
1: So over the years, the siblings got, like the album, they bought it. They all, maybe not all of them, but several of them had it. But as so often happens, lost, sold, damaged. So no one has it anymore. My dad doesn't have it anymore. And then add on top of this, one of his siblings is dealing with health issues.
0: Oh.
1: So my dad just thought it'd be fun to sort of reshare this album.
0: Yeah.
1: And just given their age, CDs are a technology they're all familiar with.
0: Yeah.
1: So
0: yep.
1: The goal was to try to get this music and put it on CD so he could give it to his sibs.
0: I can appreciate that. So my wife has a Ford, and it has the Microsoft Sync system in it, and it's one of the earlier versions, like the second version. And it just completely stopped talking to her phone over Bluetooth one day. And I had to eventually like pull the fuse and fully reset the system before it could talk to her phone again. But in the meantime, she's like, you know, for a couple of weeks where it wasn't working, she just grabbed a CD collection that she had like in storage. And it was kind of delightful as we were going down the road. You'd do all of the thinking ahead of time in a way. You'd look at the CD and you're like, okay, this is my choice. And then you put it in and you just listen to it.
1: Yep. There's no futzing with connecting Bluetooth.
0: No phone, no screen.
1: Worry about LTE.
0: Yeah.
1: Nothing.
0: Yeah. And it shows a little track date and stuff. So there's actually something still, I think, very attractive to CDs. And they sound great.
1: Yeah, right.
0: And like you said, for parents and their family members, or for maybe folks that are in a hospital or something like that, a CD can be sort of like this universal thing that almost anybody can still play. For at least a little while longer.
1: Exactly.
0: But is the tooling up to snuff?
1: Yeah, right. Okay, so I kind of needed a lot of things. I haven't burnt a CD. I used to be, you know, I used to do it back in the day. I even made some of those video CDs before,
0: yeah.
1: I got into DVD burning.
0: I had those spindles, which is stacks of, like, distros I'd burned.
1: Yes.
0: Yeah.
2: Same.
0: Yeah, and, you know, like, you'd just buy them at, like, Costco or something. You'd get a whole pack.
1: But I don't know exactly the last time, but it must be a decade plus since I've had to do this, right? So first thing, I needed to get some new CDRs because I didn't actually have any anymore. Thankfully, I threw them away. They've got some fancy ones now with like vinyl look-alike on the top surface. So
0: yeah, you sent us a picture and I thought they were little the 8mm vinyls or something.
1: That's what they look like, right?
0: They look like these old small vinyls, but of course they're a CD. It's a lot of fun.
2: I love how you're mashing two ancient technologies together.
1: And then I got some cheaper ones just because I knew I was going to, you know, mess some things up. Okay, so that arrived pretty quick from Amazon, and, you know, I think my dad was worried about that just because he still buys a lot of stuff in stores, and, you know, like Best Buys and stuff have kind of stopped stocking them because no one really needs them, but they're still very, you know, I don't know, you could buy them in bulk, or as I was doing, I just bought, they're more expensive, but ones that just came with jewel cases because we weren't making that many of them. So those are all still plenty available, which is great. I also needed a working drive.
0: I was wondering about that.
1: Yeah, so there were several candidates in my, you know, slowly decaying hardware collection. And actually, my mom and I think my brother still have laptops floating around. Well, we've replaced my mom's with the Framework, but her older one, which is still working, an older Dell, that has a drive. And my brother's got an HP laptop that has a drive. So that was going to be an option, but I kind of wanted to make sure I had this solved on my own. And then I had a realization. You know what we did in 2024? The 32-bit challenge.
0: Right.
1: And you know what definitely has a CD
0: burner? That machine you used.
1: Uh-huh, because I remembered noting that at the time. So I got out the old 32-bit rig, a Dell Inspiron 6400, I think. So I figured, great, right? I left this in a working state. We got it going for the show. So like, oh, okay, this should be easy. I'll just get up, maybe do some updates, install a couple tools. There's probably in the repos, right? These are all old software. I had forgotten that later on in the year, we reviewed Haiku. And
0: oh,
1: I put
0: that was your haiku
1: on that machine.
0: Oh, no.
1: It booted right up, though. Haiku was running great.
0: You find out right away.
1: Sadly, it did not have CD burning software.
0: Actually, I'm kind of surprised.
1: I thought it might. Yeah. And
0: there, would you have just gone for it if
1: yeah,
0: it did?
1: I would have.
0: Yeah.
1: Yeah.
0: Yeah.
1: So, okay, I had to wipe Haiku. I ended up going with MX Linux.
0: Oh, yeah, okay.
2: Why MX?
1: Well, I actually decided to ask ChatGPT, and I was like, hey, I've got this 32-bit machine. I'm trying to burn CDs. What's a good distro that's going to make this super simple and easy with good availability for old software?
0: Yeah. MX is good, yeah.
1: MX, and I was like, oh, yeah, I haven't done that for a while. So that was nice. You know, Debian-based, and Debian archives are huge.
0: Yep.
1: Got an install base going, detects the drive. It's an NEC drive, totally fine. And then I needed some software. And after kind of like reading up on a bunch of old forums from like 2006 and 2011, which are like a gold mine for this kind of thing.
2: They're still up. That's amazing.
1: For now, right? Like for how much longer, who knows? I ended up because I was able to go. So, all right, we'll talk more about tools in a sec. Because first we should talk about getting the audio because it was never released on CD as far as I can tell.
0: Okay.
1: Whoa. There were vinyls of it and you could buy them, but it was a wide range of prices on eBay. And something tells me that probably the more expensive ones were the ones without a bunch of scratches on them.
0: Yeah, and then you've got to come up with a decent way to capture vinyl.
1: Right, which I don't have.
0: Yeah.
1: So I was searching around, and YouTube Music does have it. That's not great. I think we were looking at one point, Tidal does have it. But I also found Qobuz, Q-O-B-U-Z, which is advertises itself has more than 100 million tracks and the best sound quality available for streaming. So it's kind of like Tidal, where it prioritizes like audio files and people who really want high-quality stuff.
0: Okay.
1: But
0: okay.
1: They also say, buy your favorite albums in CD or high-res quality and enjoy them forever. And while I was searching for this album, which is older and a little harder to find, it popped up in their store for just downloading as a one-off.
0: Oh, that's nice.
1: So I was able to just pay $4.95 or something and get CD quality FLAX right from them, which had metadata and even had a little JPEG for the CD cover.
0: Okay, we'll put a link to that because it's kind of a weird one, Q-O-B-U-Z.
1: Yeah.
0: So you don't have to have the membership to just buy the one-off?
1: Nope.
0: Okay.
2: Wow.
1: No, so you can pay for their streaming plan, but I just made a quick account, which was really easy, and I was able to just use my credit card or PayPal to just buy them.
0: That's so handy.
1: They even warn you, like, you know, hey, we can't control the licensing, so, like, download it now to make sure you get it, because if the licensing goes away later, you might not be able to download it again, which I appreciated that being up front anyway.
0: Yeah, that's the nature of the biz right now.
1: So I was kind of interested because I was going above and beyond. I could have just done K3B, which I got installed right away because I also had used it back in the day.
0: Mm-hmm.
1: And I could have just dragged the FLAX in there. It would have handled everything. But I kind of wanted to get the gapless playback if I could.
0: Oh, yeah. Make it a nice experience.
1: Yes. And I was like, I want to make sure all the like the titles and stuff were going to show up without me having to put them all in. So I remembered, and I'd seen some advice for Freak or Free AC, which I guess maybe is also an audio ripper, but it can do processing. And it's really good with metadata. So I was able to pop all the FLAX in, which had metadata, and then it was able to output a single WAV file or multiple tracks, which kind of confused me at first and sent me down a few bad paths, but a single WAV file ultimately and a cue sheet for it. So, and that I knew like it had got all the WAV stuff right and in gapless order, and then the cue sheet had everything sort of like figured out with the metadata it knew it could put in there. I was like, okay, this seems like the easiest bet to get the highest quality experience I can. And I think this is somewhat more common on Windows, but on Linux, it turned out to be weirdly hard, and also because I haven't done this in 1,000 years,
0: okay,
1: to like just get that cue and WAV file, or cue and bin is common too, to actually get onto the disk.
0: Oh, really?
1: Yeah. Like, so one of the tools that's available is CDRDAO, which is CDR disk at once, which is a mode of writing. And that's popular. It's also able to like burn pirated PSX disks and stuff. So it's a fancy tool that works well. And in theory, it's supposed to have support for Q files, and it like automatically converts them to the TOC, the table of contents files that it actually
0: the head
1: uses.
0: Units are reading.
1: Yeah. So I don't know if it was, mine was like 1 point release out of date in the Debian archive based on like what Nix has or on the GitHub. So I don't know if it was that, or but it just wouldn't read the Q.
0: Oh,
1: and then I tried reading, and I tried with like Brazero for a bit, and I tried XFBurn, which actually came with MX Linux because it was an XFCE desktop. And like they kind of got close, but they... XFBurn would look like it was going to do it, and then it would eject the drive first thing and not seem to write anything.
0: Oh, yeah, I remember those. Yep. Mm-hmm. That rings a bell.
1: So then I tried wodim/cd-record on the command line, and that I almost got, except I, at this point, I'd spent a while tinkering, and I didn't quite quality control my JPEG output well enough, so I missed that I needed a flag to specify that it was a cue sheet and not just a file. So I ended up burning two disks with a single cue sheet file on them.
0: Well, this is why I got a few extras,
1: yes,
0: right?
1: That is exactly right.
2: I've done that before.
1: And I'd seen people online saying that K3B could understand the cue sheets, but I couldn't get it to work. But what actually ended up needed to happen was I was still having it in audio disc mode because ultimately that's what I was burning. But I had to put it into its image mode, which isn't in the default like project thing. You have to go to like a separate menu and like burn image. And then when I fed the cue sheet in, when it had a single wave and not multiple track waves, it was able to recognize it.
0: So you produced one continuous wave file?
1: Yeah. So Freak put out the key, took all the FLAC with its metadata, wrote out the cue sheet, and a single wave
0: file. Ah, and then you could do the image mode.
1: And then I was able to use image mode in K3B to burn it to the disk.
0: Okay. And then does the head unit see the table of contents?
1: It sure does. Yep.
0: Nice. No,
1: it played the titles. It worked. Yeah, I tried it on the car on the drive up, and it was great.
0: Wow. I mean, that totally just brings back so many memories of exactly what the burning CD experience was like for so many things is this trial and error process. It's always been like that, even back in the day. This
1: right?
0: is how it was. And I feel like we are in this sort of window of time where these devices and these tools are still available. And I would also say on the other side, if you think about it, how much longer are Blu-ray players going to be available? And Blu-ray players can play Blu-ray. They can play DVDs. They can play CDs.
1: Yeah.
0: That's a pretty wide range of compatibility and a bunch of other stuff that these things can play, and they're not going to be available for much longer.
1: Archive your stuff now if you need to. That's also worth mentioning.
0: Yeah, we're kind of coming to the end of this technology where you can apparently it still works.
1: That kept surprising me. There's partially too because like these days so much of our stuff is solid state, you know? So like seeing something like, oh, it has to use a complicated precise laser to and then spin this disc at high speed.
0: Yeah.
1: This is nuts.
0: I probably would have just tried to get them to all use a thumb drive or something.
1: Yeah. Or probably if I thought about it, I probably could have just found a service online that would have printed me CDs and mailed them to me.
0: Oh, but where's the fun in that? 1Password.com/unplugged. That is the number 1Password.com/unplugged. Okay, I have a question for you. I know it's a little uncomfortable, but do your end users always, and I mean always without any exception, work on company-approved devices and IT-approved apps? Things that have been vetted? 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Not in today's world. 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
2: Well, Chris, it's always an exciting time when you get a new piece of hardware, and you recently got the OpenWRT1, which I was super tempted to also get, but didn't pull the trigger. But you did.
0: Coming in really just before the end of the year, it's based on a MediaTek 802 SoC. It's got Wi-Fi 6 dual band. It has one 2.5 gigabit WAN port and a gigabit LAN port, a gigabyte of DDR RAM for DDR4 RAM, 256 megabyte NAND flash, and a 16 megabyte NOR, which is the recovery disk. It also has an M.2 SSD slot and an USB-C serial console, and it gets powered over USB-C. And it also has a USB 2.0 port on the front, which I'll be discussing in a little bit. It's $89 to get the completely assembled aluminum enclosure version. That's what you're hearing here, which is a nice blue machined aluminum. It's $89 on AliExpress. And you can get just the board if you don't need the casing for $68
1: on
0: AliExpress.
1: That's pretty reasonable.
0: With OpenWRT installed by default, completely 100% supported.
1: No worries about weird hardware glitches or, we can't quite use those radios properly.
0: Right. So I would compare this for my use case, which I'm going to get into, to about like $110 GLI net, which I like the GLI nets. But this is, $90. Wes, what's your, before I get into the machine, like, what are your, what's your impression just holding it here in studio?
1: It feels high quality.
0: The two Ethernet ports that are on the back, you know, easy to see.
1: USB-C, yep. Both for power and I guess maybe also data?
0: Yeah, so and a front USB-A port as well,
1: yes.
0: Which is nice for the MiFi.
1: Oh, yeah, right, of mm-hmm. course. No, it seems like I also like the GLI net, but this feels higher quality in a way. I mean, it's bigger than a lot of the GLI nets, but
0: yes,
1: I like the
0: is.
1: Metal case.
0: Yes,
1: and...
0: it's not quite as portable as a GLI net. But I, you know, with these more impressive antennas that have better separation, you also get better Wi-Fi range.
1: Right.
0: So I think who's this for? Like anybody that's in the market for a new router, like I was, and I'll tell you why here in a moment. It's a really kind of purpose built, designed to run open WRT firmware, and that's what it's for. So you want to be a customer that's looking for that. Saves you time. It ensures compatibility, and they have a feature on here which they call their unbrickable design, and they have a dual flash system, like I mentioned earlier, the NAND and the NOR, and there's actually a physical toggle switch on the back where you physically toggle what it's booting from. And so if you bugger up the NAND where you run from, you power it off and you get a little like a toothpick or something, paperclip, and you flip the physical toggle on the back to NOR, and then you power it back up and it's in its recovery environment. And then you can fix the built-in OS. Which is really a nice feature for something that's as important as your edge router.
1: Yes.
0: And it kind of gives you that confidence to do the updates. And you're also buying this because you're hoping updates go really smooth because of that compatibility.
1: It's first party. Yeah. Mm-hmm.
0: Yeah. And it's just honestly, it's a quicker way to get started with OpenWRT. It's hardware you know. It's pretty decent. The price is decent for most use cases. It does come with the USB-C power brick. It's just stock OpenWRT. So it doesn't even come with a quick guide or anything like that in the box. The instructions to set it up are the instructions to set up OpenWRT. You plug in your Ethernet adapter to it. It doesn't have a Wi-Fi AP enabled by default. It issues you an IP. You go to 192.168.1.1. You log in as root with no password. And you go through and set up your password. And you go up and set up your networking. And you turn on the Wi-Fi if you want it. And then you can reboot the thing. But it's just like, it's like if you flashed OpenWRT on a Linksys or something like that. And for me, it kind of came at just the perfect time, boys. My wife has a clinic, and it's been coming along nice for the last few months, but like a bad husband, I have not set her up with a network in her office.
1: So she doesn't have any internet?
0: No internet.
1: Oh, no.
3: Gosh.
1: So it's probably just using her phone?
0: Yep, using uh-huh. the phone, and she can tether to the phone.
1: Right. But so that'll get you by for a while, but she's got to run a business.
0: She's got a network printer she wants to use.
3: Yeah, of course.
0: She's got a bunch of lights that could, you know, be controlled. And I also would like to throw a home assistant on this lamp.
1: Supposedly, she has a husband in IT.
0: Yeah. I know. I've been daydreaming of how I would set this up for her. And this was sort of the final piece because the building she's in, she can't use Starlink. She doesn't have a shot to the sky, but she's also on the bottom floor. She can't just put, like, the Starlink out on the ground. And she sort of has moral qualms about doing business with Comcast. She just hates them. And

0: And then, and you can find instructions online. And then it's like one, two, three, four, five, about a half a dozen packages. You have to install basically USB packages for the system.
1: Ah, sure.
0: To make the USB port live, which is not all the support is there by default. You need that software installed, which is I prefer. Start with a minimal system, and then
1: probably
0: I'll build
1: most
0: it up.
1: People don't ever use those ports.
0: Right. So then, once you have the dependencies installed, which I'll try to link to that in the show notes, you connect the MiFi device, and then you will see it show up as a new interface now inside the OpenWRT GUI.
1: Okay, so once you're there, then you can kind of do all your usual goodness.
0: Yep, and you can set up, you know, set it to use DHCP, figure all that out, and it just starts talking to it like it's one of the interfaces physically built into the router.
1: New upstream, baby.
0: I mean, it took me, the longest thing was figuring out which packages I needed to install, and once I had a guide, I was kind of off to the races. And you can also, if you want, it has traffic shaping options and other things you can do to optimize performance. It has certain scheduling things you can do. So really impressed with that. Now, disclaimer, this is all in the lab so far. I wanted to actually have it here in the studio for the review before I go and put it in production. But over the holiday break, as kind of like one of my gifts to her during the downtime, is I'm going to go work in her office for a bit and get some things going for her. And I just think that this is really the perfect solution for her office and for me as a support person. A lot of times things that are productized, they last for just a couple of years. This is something that I'm literally going to mount to the wall, and I hope to not take it out until she moves to a different clinic and just keep it running.
1: You forgot you ever even set it up.
0: Yeah, and it just works like a clock, I'm hoping. And Wes, you noticed too, like it doesn't get too hot. You know, I had running some traffic through it. You can notice it's like warm to the touch.
1: But not unpleasant to hold.
0: Honestly,
1: it warmed my hands up, and it's kind of nice.
0: Yeah, because it's aluminum, so it transfers like the board's heat to the
1: case.
0: And
1: I like the blue color. It looks nice.
0: Yeah, it's very sharp.
1: It's not the most beautiful piece of equipment I've ever seen, but no. Compared to a lot of the ugly networking equipment out there that exists, it's totally fine.
0: And what I love about this, too, is you could go just board only. Like, if I was building this as a solution into Lady Jupes, I would just buy the board.
1: Or you wanted to deploy a bunch of them for some particular use case, and you're making your own cases for them.
0: Yeah.
1: Or you're, securing them in places that didn't need a case.
0: I'm surprised, because what's nice is part of your purchase of this thing goes to support OpenWRT. I'm surprised we haven't gotten here before. And maybe it just wasn't the right SoC. What do you think? I mean, it seems like this is such a no-brainer for the project.
1: Is it maybe also something of, like, on the project side in terms of the right people, maturity, processes, Because, you're still maintaining the whole core part of your thing, and this is almost an ancillary project that you also got to do.
0: I have to say, if anybody from the OpenWRT project or that was involved with the one is listening, linuxunplug.com/contact. We'd love to know the background. I am officially a fan.
1: Because, what if this had turned into their coder rope?
0: Right. God forbid. Nobody wants that to happen. And it's funny because I don't know what I expected, but what I am pleased about is how much it doesn't feel like a custom product from them. It just feels like an OpenWRT generic system running OpenWRT really well.
1: Without you having to flash it or pay some other party that you're not going to use their software.
0: And it doesn't feel like I have something that like requires some sort of proprietary subscription or, some sort of like value add package on top of it that they have to continue. No, it's just the same old thing I'm used to, and I know it's going to run forever. So I definitely recommend the one. If you're looking for something that's in this mid-tier category, it's got, like I said, the two ports and the 2.5 gig port for your higher speeds and your 1 gig for your LAN interface or whatever it might be, depending on your setup.
1: Can you do vice versa?
0: Yeah, you could. You absolutely could. That's actually how I have it set up right now.
1: You got slow upstream.
0: So. Yeah, I got slower upstream, and I have the LAN port on the faster one, just because I figure why not. And then, of course, with the three separate antennas and Wi-Fi 6, you get some banging Wi-Fi, especially for the use cases that she's going to be using it for, because she's just in like one office, one rented office room. So it's going to work awesome for her. So really congratulations to the team over there, and check it out if you're in the market.
1: I wonder, do you think we'll see another one? Do you think this goes well enough that, hardware improves, Wi-Fi 7, whatever, they put out additional ones? Maybe they have two and a half gig ports on the next one.
0: Or if they would have had one that just had a SIM card slot built in, 100% would have bought that.
1: Yeah.
0: Or, if you want to start competing with something like the PepLink, you could really put two SIM slots in this thing and then have failover,
1: yes.
0: Yeah, or maybe some kind of combining. I mean, you don't want to get crazy, but there is some room. There is some room to turn this into a product that could appeal to a lot of different markets. The cellular as data for a small business or a family is shock

0: keenly popular, more so than I think it should be. And there's a thriving market out there of people that are living in tiny homes and RVs, or just live in an area where the cellular option is the better option. And there's not really a bunch of great products under $300, $600 to address those markets. Some of them, you know, like the GLI nets get pretty close. And then at the higher end, it's like $1,000. But this thing sitting here at $90 US greenbacks really would slide into a nice spot. And you could bump that up to $110, $120 to supplement the extra capabilities and still be very, very competitive. And the performance seems to be great. I think it could handle it just fine, even with the current system. But I bet you, Wes, if this is successful, the next one comes when the board that it's based on gets a real solid iteration or two. And then, it's you know, you can drop it and you notice something. Yeah. I like it. And if I ever have any failures, or if I have to use the recovery mode, I'll report back. This is officially going to turn into a long-term review of the OpenWRT1. So stay tuned for updates on how it's working down the road. LinuxUnplugged.com/membership. I don't really have anything for this. I just want to take a moment and tell you how much it means that we've had people sign up, put their support on autopilot, and make the show sustainable through this crazy ad winter, which now is an ad apocalypse. I'm hopeful that maybe, you know, in 9 months to 10 months, things will turn around. But there's no way we would have survived or made it, or even have any chance of surviving to whenever this turns around, if it ever does. Maybe we get to a point where we don't ever care. So thank you for your support for our members. As a thank you, we have made two feeds available for you. You have the no ads version, and then you also, don't forget, have the bootleg version, where you won't hear this. But you might hear an alternative version of this that I'll make up live on the spot. But it has everything else and a lot more. It just doesn't have, like, the best levels and sound, because, you know, that one isn't edited by Drew. But you get two options, like the full raw live stream or the nice, tight, no-ads version, still edited by Drew. We do that as a thank you to our members. It really means a lot to us. So you can go to linuxunplugged.com/membership if you'd like to sign up. And, of course, there's the Jupiter Party membership, jupiter.party, if you want to support all the shows and get access to every show's special features. Happy holidays, and thanks for the support.
1: Feeling festive, we did pluck out a few little feedback items here. Russman wrote in about the use of the Raspberry Pi in industry. It says, regarding the use of the Raspberry Pi in industry specifically, I work in software, but in a small company that also designs our own hardware. One of the surprising and valuable uses for the Pi is that you can use it as a jig at contract manufacturing facilities. So he goes on to explain how the Pi is widely used for jigs in manufacturing, that companies design new hardware, they have to also provide the manufacturer with a device to flash and test each unit. So as a jig, this serves this purpose, much like a woodworking jig. It's a custom tool to build and test the final products. Since only tens or hundreds of jigs are ever made compared to thousands of end devices that eventually get committed to, the cost and development time are kept to a minimal. Therefore, the Pi is ideal for this due to the low price, ample GPIO pins, lots of efficient, cost-effective testing without inflating the overall production budget.
0: I mean, that makes sense. You know, you need kind of a general purpose compute that you could set up and have it do a very specific task that's not too expensive. And it makes a lot more sense if you're only going to produce a handful of them to just use that than some purpose-built computer that would cost probably years to just design and figure that out.
2: And I'm sure there's tons of places you wouldn't deploy a Pi, but I think they've really shown that, like, they're pretty robust.
0: So, like, could we get away with saying when we do something rickety that we're just kind of throwing something in together like a Pi or a 32-bit system or some old – it's just a jig. And then that makes it like a technical term, and it's a form of craft now.
1: Isn't your whole old NAS system at home based on that concept?
0: Yeah. My home lab's a bit of a jig. Yeah, yeah, exactly. I think that's probably fair. MJVC wrote in, a bit late, but I wanted to share my longest running distro. Believe it or not, for the server, it has been Nix OS for 11
1: Whoa.
0: Years.
1: We are way behind the ball here.
0: Yep.
2: I would love to just hear about all the changes.
1: Can we see the config?
2: Like a condensed time lapse of your Git config?
0: Yeah. Oh, the time lapse of a config would be hilarious. On the desktop, I've bounced back and forth between Arch and Nix OS for about as long. I'm trying to remember how long I've been using Nix OS, and I found an old config from 2014 from the pre-Flake days I used in college.
2: Wow.
0: Been listening since the Lunduke days, so I'm glad to hear you finally have seen the light with Nix OS. Fair.
1: I feel like this is one of the listeners who kept like sending notes every 6 months just
0: yes.
1: to say, hey guys.
0: We definitely had a contingent of folks who are like, you guys really got to try this out for a long time. P.S. Folks, for AI and ML workloads, what I have found helpful is running Incus, INCUS, and Arch and Ubuntu containers per project with a common home directory managed by systemd, homed. You can pass the GPU devices in easily and even split the fancier GPUs into virtual GPUs. Yeah, that's a cool tip.
2: I think Incus is going to be maybe an episode we should do in 2025.
0: We'll see. Yeah, okay. All right, let's talk about that. Before we get into the boost this week, we do just have a quick point of housekeeping.
3: But that's not possible. Nothing can do that.
0: We are time traveling right now. We are recording in the future, which is your past, as you listen. So if you boosted the Tuxies episode last week, you're not going to hear it in this week's episode, but we will be reading them in the following week's episode. So we will go back into your timeline around January 5th. We'll be synced up and once again in the same timeline, and that is the episodes that are produced at that point forward is where you will hear your boost. Does that make sense? No, it doesn't.
2: But you'll find out.
0: It'll all make sense in time.
4: 47 boosts to go.
0: We do have some boosts to get into, gentlemen. What do you say? Should we start with this baller boost?
2: I think baller's not even the right
1: term. This is like the ballerest boost of them all.
0: All right, here we go. Ladies and gentlemen, our baller booster this week is Mr. Hybrid Sarcasm with 1,234,567 cents. Hey,

0: Hybrid writes, 2004 has been a heck of a year. I deployed Image to everyone's phones. I switched from vanilla WireGuard to TailScale. And I also switched from pfSense to OpenSense, which became a TailScale subnet router. I've started daily driving a new Framework 13 with Plasma 6, and I've begun the transition from Plex to Jellyfin.
1: Nice.
0: That is very impressive, Hybrid. I submitted my very first PR to an open source project, Gathio, which was accepted.
1: Nice.
0: Oh, that's great. Hopefully it's probably already in the one we've deployed. Anyways, I started stacking sats because I've also become a hodler, and I just finished setting up my AlbiHub wallet. Oh, my goodness. All of this was made possible thanks to Jupiter Broadcasting, Linux Unplugged, and Mr. Fisher. No, Hybrid, it's made possible because of your support, really. That's what keeps us going.
2: Hybrid also went through a lot to get us these sets, including getting the AlbiHub set up and doing troubleshooting and working with us, so we appreciate that.
0: Real champ, because some people could have just been too much. Hybrid says, also to celebrate the new year, I am sponsoring a prize for the 2025 Boosties. All right, listen up, everybody. This is really awesome. So the person who boosts in with the total largest amount for 2025 will thus be winning the 2025 Boosties and will win a free Jupiter Party membership supplied by Hybrid Sarcasm. So whoever is the top booster for 2025 will automatically win a membership from Hybrid. Or if you already have a membership, you can then gift it, I would assume, to somebody. So that could also be a possibility. He says, if Deleted ends up winning the 2024 Boosties, I'm also going to gift him an annual party membership,
2: nice.
0: Too. And then he also wants to boost in to promote Carl to producer status.
2: Oh, that seems right. Yeah, that's a good idea.
0: Producer Carl sounds pretty good. I mean, we should let him know. But do we agree?
2: Yeah, he's obviously the right of refusal.
0: We have a quorum, though. Brent, do you agree?
2: I'm in.
1: Easily, yes.
0: All right.
1: As long as he comes with pocket meat.
2: Yeah, producer pocket meat. Right.
0: Producer pocket meat. PM. We got PJ and PM. I love it. All right. Then we release the Eagle of Agreement.
2: Vamex boosts in with 25,000 sats.
3: Well, I'll be dipped.
2: Hey, very Merry Christmas to y'all. I have a next question for you. I set up ImageFrame, and now I want to turn an old laptop into a little display. I want to configure NixOS so it simply boots into ImageFrame without the need for login or interaction. I have my NixOS file linked. I'm having trouble getting it to work. Would appreciate any pointers or suggestions on using NixOS as an appliance.
0: So he wants to auto-boot into, like, I would imagine, an environment that is going to load a browser because ImageFrame is a way to show and display your photos stored in Image on, say, like a tablet or another display device in a web browser.
2: As like a digital photo display thing.
0: And it works really great. This is now what I am using on all of my Home Assistant tablets around the home, and I love it. I think we're talking about the same thing. I might be talking about Image Kiosk. I'm not sure.
2: Oh, P.S., a second boost here. I should mention I have auto-login figured out now. It's the Systemd X-Host service to try and allow Systemd to launch a graphical application for me on boot that I'm struggling with. Also, I highly recommend AlbiHub. Painless, dead simple to set up, single binary. I have connected to Albi to send receive payments and behind TailScale.
0: And it's a lot of fun, too. Nice setup. Okay, so he got an auto-logging in. Well, that's great. He solved his problem before we could give him that answer.
2: I think there's still some stuff to figure out. So if anyone has, you know, maybe boost in if you know, go take a look at the config, which we'll have linked. I don't have any advice off the top of my head just because this is not a problem I've solved for myself. But I am curious because now I kind of want one.
0: I'll tell you how I solved it. I bought like $80 tablets off of Amazon, Android tablets, and put fully kiosk mode browser on there. And then
2: is a paid app, right? But it's good?
0: Yes, although you can use a lot of it for free. But it is worth paying for because I think one of the things you get to do is mess around with the screensaver settings, and then in there you can have it pull up a web browser for a screensaver, which works fantastic.
2: This is just because Vamex was talking about AlbiHub. One trick with AlbiHub, if you're setting one up out there, is which LSP you go with to get your inbound channel. Megalithic, that's one to try if you're not sure which one to pick.
0: Ah, okay. Megalith is a record.
2: Part of Hybrid was having problems with maybe was related to the LSP, which was FlashSats, so maybe don't try that one.
0: Okay.
1: Well, Todd from Northern VA sent in Super Road Ducks. This is an Albi Wallet Sunset Boost. All sats must go. Oh. Happy holidays to you guys.
0: Well, Todd, I hope you're not out of the boost game because, of course, you can always use Breeze. And if you're shutting down an Albi wallet, you can send those sats to Breeze or to a Fountain wallet. You could create a Fountain account using the app, and then you can actually, from that point forward, just boost from the web. And you don't actually need the Fountain app to boost once you have the account created. Because we love hearing from you, Todd. Thank you for that boost. Otterbrain comes in with 10,000 sats.
1: I hate building PCs.
0: Boost! It's my new favorite expression. I am stacking flax.
1: Boost!
0: Yeah, stacking flax. You got to stack
1: like
0: flax,
1: stack
0: bro.
1: Flax?
0: Yeah, you got to stack flax. You don't stack MP3s. You got to stack flax.
2: Kangaroo Paradox boosts in with 10,101 satoshis.
4: You're doing a good job.
2: Just a last-minute question. What app are you using for navigation? I'm looking to get away from all those Google apps.
0: Oh, boy, it's a big one. That's a big question.
1: Contentious topic.
0: Oh, boy. So, you know, I think Magic Earth is kind of my current contender.
2: Yeah, I use that. I still use Google Maps, if I'm honest, but I use Magic Earth as well.
0: Yeah. Then I have, like, other apps. Like, the RV Life has one for the RV, and then I also have a Garmin, which is really very nice. I know this sounds crazy, you know, like burning a CD crazy, but...
1: Paper?
0: Physical GPSs are kind of great, guys. They're kind of great.
2: Oh, you're not even going full map. You're just going to a different GPS.
0: Yeah. Yeah. I mean, I only do it in my RV, but man, every time I'm doing it, I'm like, I could do this in the car. Like, it's really nice to have a dedicated device, purpose-built, that has a couple extra features, and then your phone is not responsible for that at all. And then you build up an address book in that thing. It's really nice. Just saying. I know I'm old man today, but could be a way to go.
2: And you're listening to your MP3 player while you're doing it?
0: Yeah, well, actually, I actually have a portable CD player, and then I have one of those tape adapters.
2: Oh,
0: and,
2: there you go.
0: Yeah, that's how I do it. StackSacker7 comes in with 2,000 sats. No message, though, just sending us some boost value, and we really appreciate it.
2: C-McSun boosts in with 13,337 sats. I've been using Zen, Licorix, and various Zen mod patches regularly for years now.
0: Yeah, buddy.
2: So I was definitely happy to hear you guys discuss the stuff on last episode, particularly with 6.12. I prefer to have zero system lockups in my machine,
0: What? You better than me?
2: I've had some serious lockup problems with using Zen kernel in a VM Workstation Pro, so I'd recommend not using these kinds of kernels in those environments.
0: That makes a lot of sense.
2: Loved this episode.
0: Yeah, only on physical hardware, I think, is a good, solid caveat for playing around with these kind of more performance-optimized kernels. However, if anybody knows of a kernel build out there particularly optimized for VMs, you know, that could be a thing. Let me know.
2: You know, I think actually I ended up, when I rebuilt my machine, I tried to get Licorix, but it wasn't in the cache. And then it was, so now I'm using that.
0: Oh, really?
2: Yeah, and it's been good.
0: Any fan spin-up extras or anything?
2: No, about the same, I think.
0: Good to know.
2: I should try some audio stuff, though.
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1: Across two boosts, the first one says, okay, listen. In early 2024, I was like, I like podcasts. I like Linux. Are there any podcasts around Linux? And, well, that's how I found JB, first Linux Unplugged, and then the other JB podcast.
2: Nice.
1: One of my first episodes was where you discussed the top 5 apps to install on a fresh system, and the audience mentioned Tailscale. I was like, yeah, interesting, but I'll probably never be that technical or into it. Well, now I use Tailscale. I have my first self-hosted website, Jellyfin.
0: Yes.
1: I'm running Mealy, yeah. Home Assistant, and many more to come.
2: Oh, yeah.
1: I've also set up my very own Albi Hub now.
0: All right.
1: And you know what? All of this is your fault. All because of you. You got me addicted. What do you have to say for yourselves?
0: You're welcome.
2: Yeah, I think we deserve a pat on the back.
0: And sorry about that. Yeah.
1: In all honesty, they continue. Thank you so much for what you do. Here's to a successful 2025. Please keep being the weekly companion and motivator that y'all have been for me.
0: Well, thank you.
1: Also, shout out to Nostromo with the Linux Town Root Boost from last week. I grew up 5 minutes away from there and never realized the fact that it's a Linux-themed town name. I'm glad to see the Swiss community well represented last week, especially because our government passed the law that their agencies can only use open source software.
0: Wow. Hey, how do we talk our government into that?
2: Yeah.
0: That's great to hear. Well, thank you, Amorph. Really appreciate that boost and great work on all of that. That's some solid self-hosted productivity. Well done. Runaway comes in with 2,000 sats.
6: B-O-O-S-T.
0: I've been using Kitty as my terminal on GNOME. Okay, Kitty. I would have assumed that was a KDE one. I have been soliciting great GNOME terminals. They write, it doesn't match the aesthetics, but the performance is worth it. It opens up instantly. It's lightweight, and it's hardware accelerated. Scrolling is so smooth on my 240Hz monitor. Something the GNOME console just couldn't pull off. You speak in my language. My main screen is like 120 or 160Hz, so I'm not 240. But I do appreciate it when something can take advantage of that. Thank you, Runaway. All right. I'll look into Kitty. K-I-T-T-Y.
2: User 62 boost in 2001, sets. Hey, Chris. I have a Mi Forums UM790 with a similar graphics card to your B-Link that also hardlocked with NixOS.
0: Okay.
2: I solved it by installing LACT and going to the OC tab, changed performance level to the lowest clocks. Mm. Not ideal for gaming, but the UM790 didn't lock up since.
0: Okay, well, I kind of love to know that's even a thing, because I could see when I'm off in the woods running off battery, and I generally leave my PC running even then, because I'm a maniac, I could see tossing this thing into low power mode and maybe eking out a couple watts.
2: Also, just another data point here, the previous owner never had problems in Windows.
1: No.
0: I've heard it on that, actually.
1: You know, I almost purchased the Minis Forum UM790. It was like top of my list to purchase when I was looking for a little computer at the co-working space six plus months ago, maybe at the start of the year. Jeez. And I ultimately did go with the same B-Link that you have, Chris, but I'm so glad to hear that some people in our community have this thing and are, well, I guess, solving problems with it and running it successfully, because once you go these mini little computers, you get addicted, and I feel like I need another one.
0: It's so nice. I really do love it. Chatty Mike. Chatty Mike comes in with 4,005 sats.
4: Banks are Ponzi schemes run by morons.
0: And it's across a few booths. And you know what? You're pointing out, Chatty Mike, we should have put a banner on our website for the boosties.
2: Great idea.
0: Or not the boosties. I'm sorry. The tuxies vote.
2: Yep.
1: There's so much to do.
0: Also, he says, how about a refresh? What about the summer tuxies?
2: Oh.
0: I could see a version if we were to keep doing the tuxies, although.
2: Still wear the jackets. We'll just wear shorts.
0: At this point, I'm not convinced we are. But I could see doing it in the summer and then releasing it in the winter. Right? But then it's weird. I don't know. Focus on 1 to 3 projects getting prizes. That could be another way. Only a few projects get the prizes, but then we have other categories that...
2: Yeah. Also suggesting some sort of connection with boosts here in there.
0: Oh.
2: Let's put some skin in the game. Boost splits for the month. Focus on 1 to 3 projects getting prizes. You set the initial list of entries and allow boosting to add new ones.
0: That's interesting. Yeah, I guess that would be a way to signal actual like skin in the game behind something like that. All right. Well, there's a lot to think there, Chatty Mike, and I appreciate it. We are definitely still kind of in the reflecting mode, so I value that feedback.
2: Colorado coder Colin comes in with 8,765 sats.
6: This is a tasty burger.
2: A longtime Tidal subscriber here for the reasons already mentioned on the show, but also for its Dolby Atmos selection.
1: Oh, yeah.
2: Tidal Media Downloader, I guess, is unmaintained for some time, so Tidal, DLNG, or my project, Tidal-Wave, are all alternatives.
0: Oh, you okay.
2: Handy. Okay, we'll check those out and get some links.
0: Thank you for telling us that, and I'm going to definitely check out Tidal-Wave. That's cool, man. Well done on that. And it's interesting to hear that we've sort of hit a note with Tidal. We've been hearing a lot, and it just sort of came up organically, I think, during the boost at one point. And that's great.
2: A less incentivized service? Great.
0: Yeah. Look at us. Look at us. We're happy. Yes, please.
1: Well, the Arctic Splendor sent in a row of ducks. Longtime listener, way back to the Matt days, and, well, first-time booster. Thank you all for the content and entertainment.
0: Thank you for going through the long journey of setting up the boost and for listening so gosh darn long. I know, we still got that new guy, Wes, on the show. Can you believe it?
2: That's right.
0: Thank you very much, Arctic. It's nice to hear from you.
2: Gene Bean boosts in with 10,464 sats.
0: Gene Bean! Boost!
2: Ooh, across like 7 boosts here.
7: Fun
2: okay.
7: will now commence.
2: Alrighty, let's try this whole streaming sats and boosting via Albi Hub and Castomatic thing.
1: Nice.
2: Which, hey, we received them. This one was a double boost, but we got both.
0: Hey, nice.
2: Okay, on LUP 581... I'm really interested in the immutable arch setup of KDE Linux. Regarding what other distributions provide, one thing is compatibility with third-party commercial apps like Slack and Zoom and many others.
0: Well, I think they'll do that through Flatpak.
1: Yeah, right. That's the easy way to do it.
2: But you don't get maybe the download the deb RPM.
0: Yeah. Yeah, okay, let's just...
2: Is that less relevant in 2025?
0: Well, I wonder, especially as FlatHub transitions into more of its own entity. And let's just take a moment and say in two, three years, GNOME OS and KDE Banana have a respectable amount of users. Does that then start encouraging companies like Slack and Discord and all these other groups to package directly to Flatpak and more so?
2: Mm.
0: Does that kind of create the network effect and demand around Flatpaks? Maybe. We'll wait and see.
2: Does anything change with this new FlatHub organization?
0: Right.
2: Can there be more synergy with the company?
0: Because it's more vendor independent, perhaps. Yes. I love that he got iPixie working over HTTP. Gene Bean, you machine.
2: LUP 591, year of immutability for sure.
0: Yeah.
2: Comes in to say, I have to admit, I was kind of surprised that you guys didn't know about Veeam. It's the gold standard for backups in a VMware environment. That's probably why I haven't worked in a VMware.
0: It does ring a bell, though. It does. I've definitely heard of them, but
2: just never used them. And they've got a good native solution for cloud environments. A few years back, they also solved for Kubernetes backups by buying another niche company. They offer free stuff for individual usage, too. It's really good tooling. Well, nice.
0: Thank you for that.
2: That's even better that the Proxmox got a nice support for it then.
0: Gene, thank you. It's good to hear from you. Glad you got a boost in on our last episode of the year.
2: Also, here's a test boost for debugging with me, which also thank you for doing that. Yeah, those are nice. Appreciate it. We're glad you got a hub going.
0: That's so cool.
1: Well, there's 2,680 sats here from Matqua. This one's through Breeze. First time boost from Down Under. Also,
0: hey, very well done. Thank you.
1: Also, this episode happens to be a postcode boost.
0: Uh-oh, Wes. Did you?
7: Yes.
0: Oh, good.
7: Zip code is a better deal.
0: Bring the map, though? Oh, look at you.
1: He never forgets. It's impressive.
0: You know, he had that big holiday
2: bag. I got to flip it upside down.
1: Well, it's down under the other part.
0: No, right there, yeah. There you go. Careful.
1: Did you get that stain out from last week?
0: No. When would we? Okay, watch out. You're going to rip it.
2: Okay. Let's see here. I think, right, 2680.
0: Yep.
2: I think that looks like maybe somewhere around Griffith in New South Wales, Australia.
0: Hello, New South Wales, Australia. Is that my... Oh, I think I just did Oprah Winfrey. Australia.
2: You know what? They deserve it.
0: Thank you for the boost. Oh, boy. Lieutenant Mirth comes in with 10,000 sets.
8: Well,
0: I just listened to episode 591, plus one for Tectenium DNS. I used AgGuard Home for years until I had an internet outage and hit a bug which caused lookups to time out if the upstream servers were unavailable, even for local domains.
1: That meant
0: that none of my Jellyfin clients could resolve their server hostname. I think we've all been here at one point.
2: Yeah. This one thing I didn't realize it was now secretly internet dependent.
0: Yes, I have accidentally done that, and there's been times where the only way I discovered is I take the rig out into somewhere where I have no internet and see what breaks.
2: High uptime problems we have.
0: It is, yeah, it's a rough problem. It's meant that none of my Jellyfin clients could resolve, and we can't have that. So I moved my network to Tectenium, and I haven't looked back since. As to Chris's question regarding the use cases for the REST API, well, I have a couple examples. A simple one. When I encounter a website that doesn't work quite right, I have a Zigbee button on my desk that triggers a Home Assistant automation, which calls the Tectenium API to disable DNS blocking for 15 minutes. You need this, Wes.
2: I do. You're right.
0: And I need this.
2: Yep. Let's get it going. All right. 2025 project.
1: This is brilliant.
0: That's so good.
1: We should. Yeah. I would love to see how this is happening. Like, share how you're doing this. And the community could just take off.
0: Thank you, Lieutenant. That's a great example. Whew, I'm going to do that. I can't wait to just blow up my current DNS system and replace it and slowly get it working again over time. It's going to be great.
2: Simon Boussin with Aroa Ducks. Oh, chiming in on netboot.xyz.
0: Ah, yeah.
2: Great on your keyring USB thumb drive, especially combined with something like Ventoy.
0: Oh, yeah.
2: Or just their UEFI binary, which you can drop in any machine/boot/EFI, making it selectable when booting if you want.
0: I meant to mention that in the episode. That's a great option.
2: Yeah, that's a great rescue option. Or to replace the OS on something like a boneheaded VPS like Oracle Cloud. Unlimited power.
0: Nice.
2: That's a clever idea.
0: We do love a good VPS hot swap. That is, yeah. You would need like a NetBoot server on the LAN with the VPS, I suppose. Of course, I still want to try to make it work over Tailscale. Anyways, that's great. Thank you, Simon. Very clever.
1: Well, Chris, you might want to get your soundboard finger ready for this one, because we got 3,000 sats from the Wine Eagle.
0: How's that?
1: Don't you have a hawk or something?
0: Sure, sure. Here you go. You ready? You ready? I don't know if he's drunk, though.
1: Yeah, sounds a little drunk. Keep up the kernel stuff, and whatever you do, it's good listening on a well-produced podcast either way. Linux Unplugged has everything. Reviews, tests, suggestions, news, interviews, boosts, and the live mumble input. Best general Linux show.
0: Oh, thank you. You know what? That should be our slogan right there. Thank you very much. Oh, but he's voting for some BSD love. I've been kind of having the itch too, guys. I've been thinking we should do something. There's a new BSD, a free BSD release out. I could see us taking a look at it, you know, flirting with it for 1 week. Perhaps we could see. Also, he says he has an OpenSense router and OpenWRT WAP using Flint 2 setup. I'd love to hear more about that. That could be right up my alley. Could you expand on that, sir? Also, what you'd like to know from the BSD side, because we're not BSD experts. So what would you like to hear? Because we'd kind of be strangers in a foreign land, I suppose. And before we wrap up, we had one last baller boost that came in live just as we were recording. It is the Dude Abides with 200,000 sats.
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9: Oh my God, this drawer is filled with Fruit Loops!
0: They write, hello, heyo, hello. It's been a long time since I boosted. So here's something combined for the last episodes. I also wanted to be in the top three boosters. I admit, gamification is a thing. Next year, maybe even first. Happy holidays, guys. Well, happy holidays to you, the dude. Thank you so much for the live boost. Appreciate you. We had a great week as we round out the year. So let's go through the summary as we wrap up. We had 33 of you stream sats as you listen to the pod. I can't call it that. I'm sorry. As you listen to the podcast. I tried. I wanted to try it. It doesn't work. You streamers, you stacked 95,204 sats. Thank you. And then we had 22 of you boost in a message. And of course, Hybrid Sarcasm was our absolute blow, a baller this week. So he weighed very heavily in here. But all of you working together, we stacked an absolutely remarkable 1,577,212 sats this episode. I really appreciate it. It's a great way to round out the year. We're making plans for 2025 to make it great, and your support, combined with our members, has kept us on the air in an unbelievably hard time for podcasts. 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We'll put some links in the show notes. Thank you, everybody, who boosts in. We really, really appreciate you. Thanks for keeping us going. Episode 595 is possible because of you. You'll have to allow some nostalgia, but this is a barn burner pick. If you ever played the Descent games, the Descent 1 and 2 games, which took the whole 3D first-person player to a whole new level by going into 3D space, you're inside a ship, a spaceship, and you go inside caves and you fight robots and, like, you save scientists. And it has been kind of a pain over the years to get running on Linux to various degrees of success. One of my all-time favorite games as a kid, loved Descent 1 and 2. And DXX Rebirth is a project that makes it possible to play Descent 1 and 2 games on Linux with pristine compatibility, including all the expansion packs, all the third-party levels, full joystick, keyboard, mouse, all used simultaneously, full resolution support, add-on packs, multiplayer via UDP protocols over the LAN. You can bring over your player files and your save games from the original game and drop them in here, and it works beautifully. I was taken back to a beautiful moment of nostalgia bliss, because you can go get these games on GOG.com for super cheap. I'll put a link in the show notes. Then what you do is you download their EXE, you use Wine to run through the extractor, and then you just go grab the game files, you drop it in the data directory. The app tells you what data directory to drop them in the first time you use it. You drop the files in the data directory, and then you are playing a Linux-native version of the game at its absolute best. It never looked better. It never sounded better. It never goes better on your screen. It was so great that I had to just sit there and play it for a while because it is a good game. And it's one of those games that sticks with you, kind of like it's like in the Golden Eye kind of category of games that was just groundbreaking and a ton of fun and still a lot of fun to go back to. So it's DXX Rebirth. I'll have a link in the show notes to FlatHub and to GitHub. And then, of course, you got to get the source files.
1: Chris, you are not alone in this nostalgia. I instantly, as soon as I brought up the screenshot, just got taken right back. Descent was a game that me and my brothers absolutely loved. And I guess my brother must be listening to the live stream because I just got a signal message saying, oh, my God, Descent. And so I think you might have just said we have a tradition here of playing video games for like over 24 hours every Christmas.
0: Oh,
1: you might have just decided what we were going to play.
0: Well, you could do one and two. Wouldn't that be fun?
1: Wouldn't that be fun?
0: You know, and for me, I've tried to play this game on and off to some degrees of success to have it all work perfectly and just fit right on my monitor and sound good. Even going through the opening animation again, it just brought back so many fond memories. And now I'm thinking, you know, because they've nailed the network play, I never got to do that. I'm going to get it working on the kids' computers, and I'm doing this. This is one of the things we're doing.
1: Well, Aaron says live here, he's into a network play with you, so I think we got to set something up.
0: Got to figure out how to do it over Tailscale. over internet, over space internet. That'll be, we'll see how that goes.
1: Seems appropriate.
0: Yeah, right? Okay, before we wrap up, don't forget, we want to hear your ideas for a Raspberry Pi 4 project. Kind of our goodbye to the Raspberry Pi 4 as the 5 is out. And I've still got a handful of them. I'd like to put them to some good use, so I'd love your ideas. And then you got some time. Your Linux predictions, but not long. You need to boost in the week this comes out for 2025. What are your Linux predictions? I'd love to see. And like Wes mentioned earlier, we will be live on January 5th doing a double, and one of those will be our predictions episodes. You could always join us live in the Mumble Room. Or the chat room, or
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0: And of course, links to what we talked about today, you can find those at linuxunplugged.com/595. You'll also get info for our Mumble Room, our Matrix chat. How to contact us, all of that. It's all linked up on the website. They got hyperlinks for you. It's great. And then your browser will display it for you. It'll just render it right up for you right there in your browser. On your end, yeah, it's great. You're going to love that. That's linuxunplugged.com. And of course, if you haven't listened to the Tuxies yet, go sure you check out the final 2024 Tuxies. It was a banger. Thanks so much for joining us on this week's episode. And of course, we'll see you back here next Tuesday, as in Sunday. And Happy New Year!

Crypto is a scourge. It's not something that you want in your society. It has no utility. It's just pure speculation. Remember, there's no balance sheet to crypto. There's no financial statements. Every single crime you can conceive of is easier to do now because of crypto.

0: Welcome into This Week in Bitcoin, episode 39. My name is Chris. Can you believe we hit 100,000 just like what seemed like moments after I published the episode? I guess you'd probably assume I'd be over the moon about it, that I'd be so thrilled and that's what we'd be talking about today. But no, I'm actually feeling quite salty. It seems that Bitcoin hitting 100,000 has really triggered some folks. I don't think I can overstate this enough to you. There's really no way I can express just how stupid this week has been and just so immensely frustrating it has been going through all of this. New rounds of attacks from people who speak with such authority, designed to get their way into normies' brains and make all the no-coiners even bigger skeptics than they already are, some of whom will be seen at the holidays, no doubt. I mean, it really is incredible, the 180 pivot in Bitcoin coverage. It has gone to total crap since 100,000. Everybody is getting triggered, and the gold bugs seem to be some of the most triggered out there. Peter Schiff posted on X, quote, "Bitcoin has become a national security threat. It was one thing when private citizens voluntarily waste their own money buying Bitcoin, but it crosses the line when they bribe government officials to squander the public's money buying it. Bitcoin is now public enemy number one." And of course, what really has him upset is that clip I played last week when the Fed chair said that Bitcoin was digital gold. That's got him all worked up.
1: He's completely wrong. But this is also helping to power Bitcoin, having the chairman of the Fed basically bless this. Plus, because Bitcoin is now being, you know, part of the U.S., right, it's part of Trump's plan to make America great again, is to make Bitcoin greater again. And now we're trying to marry the U.S. to Bitcoin. You know, this is another irony of Bitcoin because,
0: you know, it's so crazy. I'll let him go a little bit more. But what's so funny is everything Schiff says generally you could just replace with gold. So when the U.S. set up a strategic reserve of gold, were they marrying themselves to gold? Right. It's and also I think the reason why Peter is triggered by Jerome Powell saying that Bitcoin is digital gold is because it does matter.
1: Initially, people said, oh, you know, the dollar is going to go down, you know, same as me. Right. Dollar inflation. Budget deficits.
0: People. You mean people like Peter Schiff who've been saying this for 25 years?
1: We're going to keep printing dollars. Bitcoin is an alternative to the dollar. You need to buy Bitcoin because the dollar is going to go down.
0: Oh, see, he's got it. He's figured it out.
1: Now they're saying that Bitcoin is the salvation of the dollar. You don't have to worry about the dollar anymore because it's going to be backed by Bitcoin. So we're going to buy all this Bitcoin in a strategic reserve, and that's going to strengthen the dollar.
0: He gets so upset. And he's just missing part of the picture. Really, he should be listening to This Week in Bitcoin, because last week I explained that it's really about stablecoins and the fact that they are going to become big old T-bill buyers. That's really why when Bitcoin pumps, Tether and stablecoins pump, crypto pumps, they buy T-bills. That backs the dollar. Peter's just missing that piece. He attacks and he attacks, but he never just takes a breath. He never just thinks about it. But I think the most disappointing hyperbolic coverage this week was a very notable pivot from the MSNBC network. They have gone all in on attacking Bitcoin. It has become their new obsession. I'm not going to play all of the clips, but I've got a couple of choice clips for you. They're really going all in on this. And again, it's super bad. So this is Chris Hayes from MSNBC. He's trying to frame the strategic Bitcoin reserve proposal as a bailout for rich crypto bag holders.
2: So for very understandable reasons, Democrats and Democratic regulators have worked hard to keep crypto, which has been supremely volatile, blocked off from the rest of financial systems, so that if it crashes, it doesn't bring the entire U.S. economy down with it.
0: Let's stop here. So first of all, I think one of the things that we're going to probably see as a theme in this episode is all of us, like dogs, have been trained every time the door rings, every time somebody says volatility, we get scared. We have all have it ingrained into us that volatility is inherently bad. Now, Bitcoiners realize that you don't get gains without volatility. Volatility is life. In fact, if you go to the SEC's website and they have all these different things on there, what makes a scam, what is a financial scam, what's a Ponzi scheme, what's a pyramid scheme, One of the recurring factors for Ponzi schemes and pyramid schemes is that the asset continues to appreciate in a stable rate regardless of how the rest of the market is performing. You see, if Bitcoin were to go just sort of straight up forever, regardless of how the market is performing, that would be indicative of manipulation and a scam. Its volatility is because it's an open market that trades 24/7 around the world, and you can cash it out on your phone in just seconds while you're taking a leak. Literally. I have been driving up to a taco stand and transferred sats into a cash card in like 30 seconds and then bought the taco with a debit card. So it's very liquid. So it's that's why it can be volatile. And of course, it's a worldwide market. Volatility is not necessarily bad. But then he also makes the claim in just 14 seconds. He's made two mistakes. Mistake number two is that it's been isolated from the financial industry. It's been completely walled off until now. Is he not aware that BlackRock alone has 50 billion assets under management in their Bitcoin ETF? Hello? Are you not aware of the massive play that all of BlackRock and these different ETF holders and companies like MicroStrategies and Mara and many others that are putting Bitcoin on their balance sheet? Like, he doesn't know about any of this. So this like wall, he's just made it up. It's just something he thinks exists because he thinks he's been following crypto for a decade and he thinks he's an expert. I'm not exaggerating. He actually says this later in the clip. He actually thinks he knows this stuff.
2: During a bailout, some rich people holding a lot of crypto disagree with that strategy. They want a bailout, implicit or explicit, if the House of Cards comes crashing down. To that end, after Republicans took back the Senate with the help of money from the crypto industry, they now have a plan to return the favor. And I want you to listen to this part because no one's really talking about this, but the elements of the plot are just there in plain sight.
0: So before we continue on, his claim is that the crypto industry hired all of these Republicans to execute their secret plans to give them a bailout. Never mind the fact that it was the Ripple CEO who was behind Fairshake, and he gave a lot. In fact, I think he gave more money to Kamala than any other candidate alone. And other Democrats as well received money from Fairshake. It wasn't just Republicans. And that happened because they were under attack.
3: Ripple CEO Brad Garlinghouse says the SEC's approach was the main reason his company and two others created the biggest industry super PAC called Fairshake.
4: People are like, why did these companies come together and organize and say, this matters? And it's a reaction to a war on crypto.
5: So if there had been a different SEC chair than Gary Gensler?
4: I'm not sure Fairshake would exist.
5: Really?
4: Absolutely.
0: So the crypto lobby was a natural reaction to the attack that was orchestrated by the Biden administration, the SEC, Elizabeth Warren, people at the FCC. It was a response, not some like plan to get a crypto bag bailout. But this is how I don't know why, I don't know what his motivation is, but that's how he tries to cast this.
2: Industry. They now have a plan to return the favor. And I want you to listen to this part because no one's really talking about this, but the elements of the plot are just there in plain sight.
0: He's the only one that's figured it out, though. The elements are all there, but just for some reason, nobody but Chris Hayes has figured it out.
2: Senate Republicans are working on a bill that would transfer billions and billions of dollars of money from the U.S. government, from taxpayers, and hand it over to a handful of big crypto holders.
0: I don't know why he keeps saying this. This is like a key point of his argument that it's a handful of big crypto holders, you know, just a few rich people. He'll even do some name drops. I just referenced the distribution ownership like last episode. Almost 60% of the Bitcoin supply is held by individual plebs with small balances distributed amongst the people. Because for 14 years or so, we screamed at the top of our lungs how awesome Bitcoin was and nobody listened. And so we just continued to stack. More Bitcoin has been lost than is in the bags of BlackRock or Michael Saylor, right? The next biggest bag holder to the people is governments, world governments. So actually, he's completely backwards. It's actually a bailout, if you're going to put it in these terms, to the people, 60%. goes to the people. The next biggest bag holder is world governments, the very institutions this man worships.
2: Are just there in plain sight. Senate Republicans are working on a bill that would transfer billions and billions of dollars of money from the U.S. government, from taxpayers, and hand it over to a handful of big crypto holders.
6: We got a present for President Donald Trump. Here it is. This is the Bitcoin Reserve Bill in the Senate of the United States to establish a Bitcoin Strategic Reserve, a network of secure storage vaults, purchase program, and other programs to ensure the transparent management of Bitcoin holdings of the federal government.
0: Geez, that actually sounds pretty good. Transparent holdings, even. I have no idea if we have transparent holdings on their gold right now.
2: Yes, the Bitcoin Act from Republican Senator Cynthia Lummis of Wyoming, it would establish a Federal Reserve of Bitcoin. It's truly one of the most audacious schemes I've ever seen in Congress.
0: Well, that's not true. It doesn't establish a Federal Reserve.
2: That's why. Rich folks who own a lot of crypto have...
0: Again, he does this. Rich folks who own a lot of crypto. Some people who are rich, they saw the way the winds were blowing, right? Like, some of these people that are rich are good at sussing out markets. They're good at sussing out things of value. They're good at figuring out what might be successful. That's why they're rich. So when something comes along, like... Take Jack Dorsey, for example. He bought up a bunch of Bitcoin at like nothing, right? He's got God knows how much Bitcoin because, unlike me, he realized the value early on. See, I didn't. I held hundreds of Bitcoin at one point, hundreds. And I blew nearly all of it because I didn't. I was trying to make it the next PayPal. I thought we had to spend it to make it the next PayPal. That was silly. But others who are savvy, who were more financially literate at the time, they recognized what it could be, and they were either rich then or became rich. So I just don't understand his logic here, why he has to keep doing this. Again, 60% of the supply is held by the plebs.
2: Truly one of the most audacious schemes I've ever seen in Congress. Here's why. Rich folks who own a lot of crypto have a problem, right? Cryptocurrency, Bitcoin in particular, is a very valuable asset. Single Bitcoin worth over 100 grand.
0: Okay, so note how he acknowledges that a single Bitcoin is very valuable.
2: Some very, very wealthy people own hundreds of millions or even billions of dollars worth of Bitcoin. David Sachs, for instance, has a lot of crypto.
0: You know what else David Sachs has a lot of? Real estate. You know what else he has a lot of? Staff. That's things rich people buy. They have these things.
2: That said, it's not a liquid asset like cash that you can easily spend or invest or use for practical purposes.
0: It's not a liquid asset, the guy says. I could sell $1 million worth of Bitcoin while I'm listening to his dumbass tell me it's not a liquid asset. You want to sell a house? Okay, well, that's going to take you months if you're lucky. Go fix it up. You want to sell an apartment building? That's going to take you a year. You want to sell a piece of land? And I know this because I have family that has land that's been for sale for 2 years. It could sit there for years, and they're increasing your taxes. It continues to cost you money. You have to maintain the property. It's ridiculous. It's the most liquid asset we have, and it trades 24/7.
2: That said, it's not a liquid asset like cash that you can easily spend or invest or use for practical purposes. It has no practical use really outside of a few gimmicks, and it's very useful for criminal cartels.
0: So store value, I guess, is a gimmick. Hard money, I guess, is a gimmick. Decentralization, I guess, is a gimmick. No third-party risk like sovereign nation or corporation, I guess, is a gimmick. The ability to hold your own coins, I guess, is a gimmick. And the first truly digitally scarce asset, I guess that's a gimmick, this guy says. All that's a gimmick. Oh, and then, by the way, he throws in the cybercrime thing, which, of course, he has no idea, but we'll get to that later.
2: It has no practical use really outside of a few gimmicks, and it's very useful for criminal cartels. So if you're an investor, you're sitting on this speculative asset. You can't actually do anything with it, but it's worth a lot of money. What's more, if you try to sell it all off, right, to get rid of it.
0: I love the logical loop here of it's an asset that's worth a lot of money, but you can't do anything with it and it's not worth anything.
2: Speculative asset. You can't actually do anything with it, but it's worth a lot of money. What's more, if you try to sell it all off, right, to get rid of it, the hordes of Bitcoin on the exchanges, That's going to flood the market and tank the price.
0: They always say this. They always say this. Even though if you watch Bitcoin, you'll see massive liquidation events. Since January of 2024, there has been $277 billion of long-term holder sell-side volume, while the price has still increased 100%. Do you hear what I am saying? People have sold nearly $300 billion worth of long-term coins, just long-term coins, and the price still went up 100%. This conclusively debunks that claim. Large sellers have been flooding the market. That's what Bitcoin miners have been doing to stay afloat after the halving. Nearly $300 billion worth of long-term holders have sold just since January. Do you hear this? This disproves this completely. The price continued to appreciate 100%, even during a Fed tightening cycle. Okay? Like, this is, none of this actually checks out.
2: Speculative asset. You can't actually do anything with it, but it's worth a lot of money. What's more, if you try to sell it all off, right, to get rid of it, the hordes of Bitcoin on the exchanges, that's going to flood the market and tank the price.
0: God, I wish. I wish. Please do. I would love some cheap Bitcoin.
2: So what's the solution? They're going to sell it to the U.S. government.
6: Over 5 years, the United States will assemble 1 million Bitcoin, 5% of the world supply. And it will be held for a minimum of 20 years and can be used for one purpose: reduce our debt.
0: Now, it's so funny. Like, this is exact opposite of the reality. Bitcoin doesn't need the U.S. government. The U.S. government needs Bitcoin because the very politicians that he has been championing for the last decade have just ran up the debt at an unbelievable, unconceivable, ununderstandable rate. And now we are up against a wall with a ticking time bomb and a shooting squad and a nuclear bomb and a laser pointed at our forehead all at the same time. And so we need really creative solutions. And they don't seem to get how serious the situation is. And so the idea that Bitcoin needs a bailout from the U.S. government is opposite thinking. The U.S. government needs Bitcoin. They need the price appreciation of Bitcoin.
2: Reduce our debt. You can't pay the debt down in Bitcoin.
0: Does nobody understand how assets work? That's like saying, well, you can't pay the debt down with real estate. Well, no crap. But if I own a bunch of real estate, I could sell that at one point and then pay the debt down with cash, couldn't I? Like, if I'm in debt on a credit card, I don't just hand them the real estate. I sell the real estate, then I make the credit card payment. How is it not obvious? You see, it's like there's a please do boosting, because you can tell I'm really struggling with this. Why do they not see this? It's so obvious. There must

0: is, oh man, we're these crypto degens, just like the Sam Bankman fraud guy. We're going to bail these guys out. We're just printing more money. It's going to wreck us even more. That's what he's trying to get you to conclude.
1: The plan is that the Bitcoin Act would have the government sell off some of its gold reserves, you know, the stuff from Fort Knox, and use the money to buy a billion Bitcoin at current market value. That would cost $100 billion. Now, the actual price would likely be much higher because that market value would almost certainly rise as a result when a new buyer enters the market and boosts the price of the asset the buyer is now legally obligated to buy.
0: Sounds like they're going to get a great return.
1: This is an enormous heist. They're just backing the truck up to the government in front of all of us.
0: This is so wild. You know, literally, while we're sending hundreds of billions of dollars to Ukraine, when that war has no way of wrapping up in anything else than a stalemate where nobody's happy, right? We're spending untold amounts on Ukraine. And this guy claims this is backing up the truck. This has got to be motivated reasoning. It's the only thing I can conclude because it's so opposite thinking.
1: A massive bailout to the crypto world. The opportunity to turn a speculative asset into real cash on your dime. And presumably David Sacks, as the crypto czar, will help usher that plan through. And there is a real irony here for a long time, as long as I've been covering crypto, which is over a decade. Advocates have sold crypto as this libertarian project, right? We don't need government. We don't need banks. We don't need financial intermediaries. We don't need regulation. Here's Sacks himself making that point on a podcast 2 years ago.
2: There is a huge risk of currency debasement when the government is in control, and particularly when you have the world's reserve currency. There's just such an enormous temptation to print money to finance your budget and to rack up loans that become unpayable. What Bitcoin offers is a different kind of currency where it's not backed by a government, it's backed by math, it's backed by encryption. And so you don't have to trust the government.
1: All that lofty rhetoric goes right out the window, though, when Republicans decide they want the government to initiate a massive upward transfer of wealth.
0: This is a cruel framing of this. This is very cruel. And I will note, over his shoulder, there's this cartoonish drawing of Trump holding Bitcoin with 100K over his head. It's purple. It's sort of like, you know, second-gen AI image generation. Like, the folks at MSNBC got, like, some sort of AI image generator, like, a while ago, and they haven't upgraded because it's not a very good AI image. And below it, it says, tap into Fort Knox.
1: And bail out the crypto industry.
0: Yeah, we're going to bail out the crypto industry, which is so desperately in need of a bailout. The crypto industry gets wiped out every time. The banks are the ones that get bailed out. The crypto industry has died, and what survives has gotten stronger. It almost feels cynical and intentional, because that wasn't the only wildly inaccurate coverage. There was also some horrible coverage that came out just yesterday, but I'm not going to play that entire clip because I only need to play a few seconds for you to understand how confused these news actors are on MSNBC, where she compares Hoctua buyers to Bitcoiners, or calls Hoctua coin buyers Bitcoiners. I'll let you decide.
3: Well, I mean, there's no different than people investing in stocks or other illiquid assets. You know, there really isn't. I mean, if people believe...
4: Hold on a minute. Beneath that stock are companies that sell products that you can... Okay, ready? Let's give you the Hoctua girl example.
0: Let's start with the... Hold on, before she goes further. The stock thing. Stocks, to me, are way riskier than Bitcoin because there's a company underneath them, a company that makes mistakes. There's a lot of third-party risk. I think MSTR is very interesting, but if Saylor dies, MSTR tanks. If something happens to Tim Cook, Apple stock tanks. If Apple keeps releasing crappy products and doesn't figure out the AI stuff, their stock does poorly, right? There's a lot of third-party risk with stocks, but they don't even see that.
4: Companies that sell products that you can tell, okay, ready? Let's give you the Hoctua girl example, okay?
3: Yeah.
4: A drunk girl outside a bar who becomes famous for a lewd comment, more power to her.
0: Okay.
4: Okay. She then launches a coin, is dishonest publicly about action around that coin. The value sinks, and now all these Bitcoin investors want this one.
0: Now all these Bitcoin investors are out. If that isn't peak subprime, and then he says, "Well, the problem is it needs to be regulated harder."
4: It makes me think I'm watching.
3: It's unregulated. So that's the point. Why?
0: She called the hawk to a coin purchaser.

0: Bitcoiners. They don't know what they're talking about. It's embarrassing. Now, let's get back to the cybercrime thing, because this has all been landing within the last few days. Since the last episode, 60 Minutes held a piece on Bitcoin, and they brought on former SEC official John Reed Stark, and he tells 60 Minutes that Bitcoin makes the most horrific crimes in the world easier. And it's just, I played a little bit in the intro. Here's the expanded version of the clip.
1: Crypto is a scourge. It's not something that you want in your society. It has no utility. It's just pure speculation. Remember, there's no balance sheet to crypto. There's no financial statements.
2: You're talking about SEC filings.
0: There's no balance sheet to crypto. Isn't that funny? Isn't that funny? Because the core of what a blockchain is a distributed balance sheet and a ledger.
2: There's no public disclosure mandate.
1: Exactly.
0: Yeah. Like all open source projects. You know what else has no public disclosure mandate? Linux.
1: Nothing. But also there's no audit, inspection, examination, net capital requirements.
0: It's open. It's audited constantly, every 10 minutes.
1: No licensure of the individuals involved.
0: Oh, no, they don't get licensed? You mean they have access to money and finance and banking without somebody's permission? Oh, God.
1: And there's no transparency into it.
0: The entire thing is transparent.
1: That creates real systemic risks, not just risk for investors. But the other part that people don't really talk about enough are the dire externalities that are enabled by crypto.
2: What do you mean?
0: Well, like the middle class. They're like pulling themselves out of poverty, and they're protecting themselves against inflation, and they're building generational wealth after we destroyed their small businesses during COVID. What's that? That's not what he means?
1: Every single crime you can conceive of is easier to do now because of crypto, especially ransomware, human sex trafficking, sanctions evasion, money laundering. North Korea is financing their nuclear weapons program using crypto.
0: All right, here we go again with this. And they always drop in, you know, somebody's financing a weapons program. I've linked to data before. According to data that we have, this most recent from 2023, the volume of illicit crypto transactions in 2023 showed a significant decrease compared to the previous year. This is according to Chainalysis, who's paid by the federal government to report things that generally make crypto look bad. So this is coming from somebody who is typically financially incentivized to make this look as bad as possible. They're saying their blockchain analytics reported that the global activity in 2023 declined $15 billion lower than in 2022. Here's the key findings. Illicit transactions made up only 0.34% of the total on-chain transaction volume for 2023. 0.34%. It's estimated the total value received by illicit cryptocurrency addresses was $24.2 billion, which is down from, it used to be 39 the year before. Transactions involving sanctioned entities accounted for $14.9 billion, representing 61.5% of all of the illicit transactions. So sanctioned entities, 61.5% of that $24 billion. Crypto scams and, you know, ransomware was 29.2% and 54.3% retrospective. So ransomware was the largest portion of that. Stablecoins accounted for the majority of criminal transactions for the second consecutive year, aligning with recent increase in stablecoin share of all crypto activity. So the illicit activity for blockchain-based on-chain transactions, 0.34%, the majority of that is stablecoins, not Bitcoin. And according to the UN Office on Drugs and Crime, the estimated amount of money laundered globally in recent years is 2 to 5% of the entire global GDP. So $2 trillion in current U.S. dollars. The U.S. Treasury estimates about $300 billion is laundered annually in the United States alone. And guess what? That's using cash. So we have 300 billion illicit transactions just in the United States, 300 billion in illicit transactions just in the United States alone using cash. All of crypto worldwide is 24 billion. The two are not comparable. They are not comparable. The open nature of the blockchain, especially Bitcoin, makes it a horrible place to do illegal activity. It's just the reality of it. Oh, told you I was salty. Well, the 100K attack continues by more FUD. I've played a clip of Tucker Carlson being a complete moron about Bitcoin before, and he continues to try to find everybody he can to say negative things about Bitcoin and doesn't talk to anybody these days that has anything actually intellectually positive or accurate to say about Bitcoin. Tucker Carlson this week released a chat with Roger Ver. I talked about Roger Ver in episode 6 of This Week in Bitcoin. The episode was titled Debunking Big Blocker Alternative History. Roger Ver has a series of conspiracy theories. He believes the CIA intervened to sabotage the block wars to make Bitcoin stay with small blocks so that way you couldn't use it to buy your coffee. He claims exposing this put him into jail, and he's facing 20 years in federal prison, but not because he exposed the CIA's plans to sabotage Bitcoin. It's because he underreported the value of his personal Bitcoin holdings and those of his companies when he renounced his U.S. citizenship in 2014. He left the country. He exited. He likely underreported the value of his Bitcoin holdings, at least according to the IRS. They have multiple counts. Each one of them put together adds up to 20 years he's facing in federal prison. Charges of mail fraud, tax evasion, and of course, filing false tax returns. Now, I look at some of these laws and some of this stuff, it really feels pretty shitty. Like the exit tax stuff, I don't really have any kind of judgment on that. But I do think Roger is a very, very bad source on Bitcoin history. And it's an incredible disservice to put his wacko conspiracy theories out on blast. I'll give you an example of kind of like associative reasoning that Roger employs all the time to make a point.
3: And I remember it was in June of 2011, and in the course of 2, maybe 3 weeks, the price of Bitcoin went from around $3 a Bitcoin to $30 a Bitcoin. And that was the first time in the history of Bitcoin up to that point in which it started to get some worldwide media attention.
0: Yeah, what do we all know? When the price goes up, it's the best marketing in the world for Bitcoin. It gets attention.
3: And what an interesting thing happened. So the main discussion forum where everybody up to that point was talking about Bitcoin was a website called BitcoinTalk.org. And suddenly, when it was getting some media attention around the world and international newspapers, this forum that had worked wonderfully up to that point where people could discuss things became flooded with bots, just posting comments that were just, you know, fluff and made literally, they DDoSed the forum to the point that it was unusable. And anybody that came there because they heard about Bitcoin in the media that week, they weren't able to learn about it because there was just so many posts saying, you know, buy, sell, oh no, and just saying nothing of any substance whatsoever.
0: You know, he makes two different points here that would seem to argue against themselves, but yet he makes peace with it. Number one, price went up. It brought a bunch of attention in. A bunch of newbies came into the forum and started posting a bunch of dumb questions. I was a member of the Bitcoin Talk forum. If I recall, it was based on PHPBB. I ran PHPBB instances too. It would only take 5,000-7,000 people visiting the forum to overwhelm a PHPBB instance. It doesn't need to be a bunch of bots. There's no evidence that it was a bunch of bots. That's Roger's supposition, but he talks about it like it's fact. It could have just been that people were discovering Bitcoin. That was one of the most popular places until Reddit came along to talk about Bitcoin in the early days. And people started going in there and wanting to figure it out or trolling or whatever it was. It doesn't necessarily have to be bots. But you find a lot of times when people are on the losing side of an argument, they'll claim that the reason that they lost the argument is because they were going to win, but they were overwhelmed by all of the bots. It was all of the bots. And if you believe that somebody orchestrated a bunch of bots to attack a PHPBB forum and you believe that to be a true fact, well, then that could lead to all other kinds of conclusions.
3: So somebody out there literally made the forum unusable as early as 2011. And around that same time, we already know that the CIA was interested in Bitcoin because they're asking different Bitcoin developers to, hey, can you explain Bitcoin to us? So
0: again, associations, right? So because the CIA had reached out and said, hey, can you come in and explain this Bitcoin thing to us? And that kind of freaks Satoshi out. Like, that's an older piece of history we've talked about before. That doesn't mean the CIA also created bots to DDoS Bitcoin Talk. He's just associating those two things freely and speaking of, and of course, Tucker just nods along. What does Tucker know?
3: Because they're asking different Bitcoin developers to, hey, can you explain Bitcoin to us? So way back when the vast majority of the world hadn't even heard of Bitcoin yet. The CIA was looking into it, and somebody was actively preventing it from spreading as quickly as it otherwise could have by shutting down the forum effectively when so many new people were coming to Bitcoin to learn about it for the first time.
0: This is a reoccurring theme. Big Blocks and Roger would have won and would have been right if just the right information could have been shared. And this is Roger's core attack against Bitcoin, essentially in a single clip. I'm going to save you from watching the like hour long or whatever it is thing.
3: But then later, in I believe 2012, a person using the name John Dillon, who claimed to work for intelligence, spent more than $10,000. I forget the exact amount, but a significant sum of money to start producing propaganda to trick people into thinking that by keeping the blocks on Bitcoin small, it would become, make it more decentralized.
0: I appreciate that Roger is trying to keep this simple for his audience, and so he's leaving out an incredible amount of detail. We go into that detail in episode 6, specifically around what he's talking about. He's framing that somebody came along, maybe they were associated with the government, maybe not, and had a feature proposal they were willing to fund. And then people agreed with that developer or that person requesting the feature and defended it in the forum. Roger is categorizing that as propaganda, and he never clarifies otherwise. He just completely comes out and says it's propaganda, as if Putin had directed it or something.
3: Into thinking that by keeping the blocks on Bitcoin small, it would become, make it more decentralized. And literally the exact opposite of the truth, the exact opposite of the way Satoshi Nakamoto, the creator of Bitcoin, designed it and promoted it, and the exact opposite of the way that people were using it. And no,
0: in his opinion, right? The exact opposite of the way people are using it. I just told you I was using it because I thought it should be another PayPal. I thought it should be a means of buying coffee every day. I don't necessarily think that anymore, at least not yet. I think first we have price discovery and we have store of value to get through. It's a natural evolution of an asset. We have normal phases we have to get through before we can buy coffee with it. The logic is simple. I can't buy a cup of coffee unless we all agree kind of universally for a fairly solid period of time how much each sat is worth. Because I can't buy coffee in one shop for 1,000 sats and buy in another shop for 2,000 sats and buy another shop for 10,000 sats and another shop for 800 sats. It just doesn't make sense, right? We don't know how to price the cup of coffee right now. We're in the price discovery phase, probably, maybe, for the rest of our lives, or at least mine. Roger just ignores all of that and claims that Bitcoin was ready from day one to be used as a daily purchase mechanism, which is kind of silly for something that's limited to 21 million coins, in my opinion. And everybody knew that, according to Roger. Everybody knew that. That was just common knowledge, according to Roger.
3: The exact opposite of the way Satoshi Nakamoto, the creator of Bitcoin, designed it.
0: In his opinion.
3: And promoted it. And the exact opposite of the way that people were using it. And nobody believed the propaganda initially.
0: What's so funny is, as time goes on, Roger's kind of naturally been proven wrong, but still refuses to admit it. Right? Because layer two solutions have come along, like Lightning, that make, act like when you boost. I've bought my breakfast and my lunch in El Salvador using the Lightning Network, right? And it's an immediate settlement. It's fantastic. Doesn't matter what the block size is. So like, there's that whole element that Roger just ignores. But the other thing that's kind of proving Roger wrong over time, and I hear it from you, is as the blockchain size grows, it gets harder and harder for us to store it on reasonably priced machines. And we're already kind of outgrowing the Raspberry Pis of the world. And that's with small blocks, quote unquote. And it's already pricing people out. It's kind of hard to build a good node without, I'd say, at least 2 terabytes of storage these days. You probably want a few cores. I'd probably put 32 gigs of RAM in there. And that's with the small blocks winning. And it's showing you that as it grows, it is pricing people out. And when you price people out, there will be fewer nodes on the network. The network becomes naturally less decentralized. There is an obvious trade-off there. Thankfully, we're not there. You know, hard drive prices are pretty reasonable in comparison. 2 terabytes isn't horribly expensive. A few cores and some RAM, you know, you can put a machine that's a few years old still. So we're still in a pretty good spot. But that's because of decisions that were made a decade ago. And if we had gone the direction Roger wanted to go, you'd need to be like an Ethereum node these days to run Bitcoin.
3: But then later, this giant wave of censorship took place. Anonymous people that nobody knows their real names managed to get control of all the main discussion platforms.
0: So this again goes back to Roger's thesis that his extremely good idea, that was also Satoshi's extremely good idea, that is truly the winning idea, would have won if not for information suppression. which of course is a narrative that Tucker loves because censorship is a big topic politically right now. However, you could also argue that perhaps their case just wasn't well articulated. Other people articulated a better case, and substantially, I mean, I have to say, I substantially remember big companies, like the biggest companies in Bitcoin were behind Roger. I remember most of the quote-unquote propaganda being pro-Big Block. That's my recollection, right? So this just doesn't jive with the history that I remember, but I don't go around, like, claiming it's absolute fact, and I certainly don't do it on a platform like Tucker's.
3: But then later, this giant wave of censorship took place. Anonymous people that nobody knows their real names managed to get control of all the main discussion platforms for Bitcoin. And then suddenly, one day overnight, nobody was even allowed to advocate for Bitcoin being used as money. And they censored anybody that tried to do that. And initially, everybody saw through it. But then everybody that came to Bitcoin after the censorship began, they just started believing it.
0: All these folks who do hundreds of hours of research, who have to fundamentally learn what makes hard money, and then have to begin to understand what is so broken about a system as complex as the Federal Reserve, and just let alone our country and other countries where I can only speak to what I had to figure out. These people are capable of understanding this asset before BlackRock, before Wall Street, but they just weren't smart enough to find the data that Roger's referring to, because censorship on BitcoinTalk.org.
3: Censored anybody that tried to do that. And initially, everybody saw through it. But then everybody that came to Bitcoin after the censorship began, they just started believing it. And today, the main people that are out there promoting Bitcoin, they literally say, oh, Bitcoin shouldn't compete with the US dollar. Bitcoin, you shouldn't use it as money. You shouldn't use it to pay for things. Like, Bitcoin is just a digital asset. You should just hold it.
0: Is he basically taking what Saylor sometimes says and then just painting us all with that brush?
3: And it's the exact opposite. They've through the censorship and the propaganda, they've literally hijacked Bitcoin. And I literally wrote an entire book about it. You can find more at hijackingbitcoin.com. It's available on Amazon and everywhere else. And lo and behold, just a couple of weeks after the book is published, I get arrested. And now I'm facing 109 years in federal prison for having exposed the way in which Bitcoin was hijacked. And you can think all day long that the new version of Bitcoin that people are promoting is better. Okay, but you can't admit that it wasn't hijacked.
0: The new version of Bitcoin. I forgot about that part of the clip. Oh, he's really in his own world. And he says 190 years. The research I found said he's facing 20 years. I don't know which one is true. Oh, man. So there's that. And unfortunately, I just have nothing but negative things to say. I guess if you're new to the show, go check out episode 6. Oh, man, this is going to be a long one, you guys. I got so much more. Okay, so the other thing that everybody is freaking out about right as we hit 100,000 is that Google is going to crack Bitcoin with their new quantum chip, and Fox Business, CNBC, Bloomberg, they're all saying Bitcoin is doomed.
4: Now you've got specific applications, scale, error rates, and time frame, but they also say, make no mistake, that they're on the path to actually being a threat to Bitcoin. How would this be a threat? Would it be a threat to the encryption? What happens here?
5: Exactly. It's the encryption. We used to think that, a few days ago, we thought Satoshi had kind of locked, all the crypto wallets of the world, made them so secure, nobody could ever crack into these things.
0: Just a few days ago, everything has changed now. But just a few days ago, we had this false sense of security that Satoshi had locked everything away, that everything was safe and secure. But then we woke up today and discovered Google has a quantum computing breakthrough.
5: We used to think that, a few days ago, we thought Satoshi had kind of locked, all the crypto wallets of the world, made them so secure, nobody could ever crack into these things.
0: I thought you guys are always telling me that people are cracking into these things and stealing people's money.
5: And that's part of what powered Bitcoin to 100K. But
0: I love this too. You guys, you could tell I'm a little on edge. I've consumed a lot of media for the show this week, and one of the memes is, and that's kind of what got Bitcoin up to 100K. And it could be anything, like anything. They'll say anything, and that's what brought Bitcoin up to 100K. And they just throw it in there now.
5: The world made them so secure, nobody could ever crack into these things. And that's part of what powered Bitcoin to 100K. But the power of quantum computing is that, yes, it is actually theoretically possible that in the future, these quantum computers will be able to hack into all the crypto wallets. Not just that, and access, you know, if that wasn't bad enough, I mean, think about all the governments with sensitive data, all the companies, all the banks with sensitive data. You know, the state of the art right now is RSA technology. These mathematical formulas could be, you know, solved, you know, instantaneously, and all of that data access. So it's a big threat. And the fact that Google just dropped this chip out of the blue yesterday, it sort of signals that this world is moving much faster than we expected. And therefore, we're going to have security in place to protect all this data and all these, you know, billions of Bitcoin around the world.
0: It's taken 20 years of research to get to around 100 qubits. I think you start to get concerned about some of the encryption around Bitcoin around a few million qubits. And then you get really worried around like 100 million qubits. So if it took them 20 years to get to 100, and you want over a million to 100 million qubits to crack Bitcoin, how long is that going to take? And how does this actually work? They probably first get to 30 qubits, then maybe they get to 50, maybe they then get to, you know, 100. Oh, okay, so that's where they're at now. Big breakthrough, right? Oh, it's a big deal. It just happened overnight, this guy says. It just happened overnight. Well, what's next? Do we get to 200 qubits? Do we get to 100, you know, is 150? Like, we don't really know how this grows. But it probably doesn't get to a million for a very, very long time. It probably doesn't get to 10 million for much longer, if ever. And there will be signs, because things that are easier to crack than Bitcoin will get cracked. They'll start, you know, banks, people's bank accounts, other forms of weaker encryption that are employed by governments. Those types of things will start getting cracked long before Bitcoin gets cracked. But the reality is, you don't need to worry about this at all. First of all, this has come up many times before. And the Bitcoin Core team has already worked through prototypes to solve for this. So we have rough versions of quantum-proof encryption today. And we likely have a long time to figure out how to make it work great. And it's not just me saying that. Bitcoin Core dev, who we played on the show before, Gloria Zhao, was on Natalie Britell's podcast, Coin Stories. And Natalie asked her about the quantum computing risk. This was quite a while ago. Natalie, to her credit, was early on this.
6: Can you talk about any threats that exist with AI? Some people are worried that these ultra-powerful machine learning computers can kind of crack Bitcoin. Is that possible?
7: I'm not too worried about the AI kind of angle to this. I don't think AI is very well suited for these kinds of problems if you're trying to break SHA-256. I think people sometimes worry about quantum computers, and I think that concern is maybe a little bit more interesting on this timescale of like 30 to 50 years, not like tomorrow. But there are people thinking about this. If people were more concerned, you would see more about it. My understanding is, like, quantum-wise, because you're thinking of the threat as like 30 to 50 year kind of scale, and there's a lot of active research being done, like every year it gets extreme, like a lot better. And so I've heard of kind of quantum secure signature schemes being like kind of POC'd for Bitcoin, where they're like, yeah, we can do it, but the signature size is going to be like 1,000-something bytes. Like we were talking about block space, right? Like that kind of sucks. And if this is only going to be applicable 20 to 30 years or 30 to 50 years from now, we can benefit from another 20 years worth of research to make this a lot more optimized and a lot more usable and suitable for our use case. All I'm trying to say is like the concerns that you've voiced and that, you know, are probably coming from somewhere. People think about them, but they have a very like practical and like thoughtful approach to how to deal with those kinds of concerns.
0: So you don't need to worry about it. Do not worry about it. I'll keep an eye on it for you. Also going down is the vote to hold Bitcoin. Microsoft shareholders voted against holding Bitcoin in their treasury for now. That's not a forever no, but Microsoft's board, as expected, opposed the proposal, and they cited the volatility as a key concern. The volatility, once again. Noting that management, quote, already carefully considers this topic. The company reportedly holds $78.4 billion in cash right now. I don't think anybody was too surprised. I think Saylor's insight that it's going to be smaller tech companies that are already more volatile that are going to be the ones that adopt this stuff first. I've been around to watch Microsoft miss a lot of things that they then had to catch up in a very expensive way. And I think Bitcoin's going to be very similar. I watched Microsoft laugh at Netscape and then scramble to build Internet Explorer. And then I watched them scramble to try to build an ISP as AOL and CompuServe became big. Then I watched them completely miss the boat on smartphones.
8: What was your first reaction when you saw that?
9: $500 fully subsidized with a plan? I said, that is the most expensive phone in the world.
0: That's Steve Ballmer's reaction to the iPhone. And I got to tell you, a $500 iPhone sounds real cheap right now.
9: And it doesn't appeal to business customers because it doesn't have a keyboard, which makes it not a very good email machine. Now, it may sell very well or not. We have our strategy. We've got great Windows Mobile devices. Okay. Right now, we're selling millions and millions and millions of phones a year. Apple is selling zero phones a year. In 6 months, they'll have the most expensive phone by far ever in the marketplace. And let's see. What's the expression? Let's see how the competition goes.
0: Yeah, let's see. Let's see how it goes for Microsoft. I have a sense that other companies will do it ahead of them, and they'll start kicking Microsoft's ass in terms of performance. And then maybe later on, companies like Microsoft, Apple, and Amazon may buy Bitcoin, because Amazon shareholders have submitted a request for the $2.3 trillion company to explore adding Bitcoin to Amazon's treasury. And here's what the shareholders know. And I've tracked down the group behind this, and I'm doing some investigation. It is the same group that proposed the Microsoft, I guess, Bitcoin proposal to the board. It is the same folks that now have done one for Amazon. And I have been kind of doing some reading into them so far. No red flags yet, but I'll share more later on. In their proposal, this is a quote, they note, though Bitcoin is currently a volatile asset, as Amazon's stock has been at times throughout its history, corporations have a responsibility to maximize shareholder value over the long term as well as the short term. Diversifying the balance sheet by including some Bitcoin solves this problem without taking on too much volatility. Again, volatility. They go on to say, at a minimum, Amazon should evaluate the benefits of holding some, even just 5% of its assets in Bitcoin. I don't know if I have a date. I think I read somewhere that's mid-April that this would be going to a vote, but don't hold me to that because I couldn't confirm that. I will see. I think they're going to keep trying. It feels like they're shooting too high, in my opinion. I think there's a lot of other companies out there, especially companies that are similar to MicroStrategy, that were just stagnant for a long time. These companies like Microsoft and Amazon, they don't think they need Bitcoin right now. They've got AI. They're going to ride the AI wave. So I just don't think it's going to happen. But I would like you to boost it and tell me what company they should pitch it at, because I think there are companies out there that would be a good fit. Well, full disclosure, we're going into overtime. We got a lot more show. And I want you to boost in. Tell me, are you gifting Bitcoin for the holidays at all? I was thinking after, especially MSNBC has just really freaked out about Bitcoin. What can we do as individuals to try to keep Bitcoin apolitical? Because I just think that's a disservice. Bitcoin can benefit everyone. And I think maybe it is to gift Bitcoin to folks who weren't going to go buy it. Maybe gift a little bit. Maybe gift just enough, as much as you can afford, to make it worth their holding it. Because it's amazing once you hold a little Bitcoin how your opinion starts to change. And we can give it to all types. So are you gifting Bitcoin or like a wallet or any Bitcoin-related hardware? I mentioned last week that I'll be doing that. I'd like to hear what your plans are around that. Boost in and tell me. It's a good way to support the show and share with the community.

0: All right, well, coming up, your boosts, a quick macro update, huge, huge updates you need to hear about in general in the community, state of the network, and a Chad-level final clip. This is a huge, oversized show. So, why not support the show? 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I have links to all of this at the top of the show notes. 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You get some sats, the show gets some extra sats. If you want to stack sats by paying your bills, that's the Fold card. I got a link to that. And if you want to get access to some of your Bitcoin value without selling it, my recommendation right now is Salt Lending. And I have a link to that in the show notes as well. And we do have some boost to get into. Thank you, everybody who supports the show by sending a boost in it. Matters a heck of a lot.
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0: And our first boost comes in from Trekar with 100,000 sats.
3: Hey, rich lobster!
0: Thank you very much, sir. Says, always happy to see the latest Twib drop. Cheers from an expat in Tokyo. Wow, that's amazing. Hello, Tokyo out there. Okay, so, oh, by the way, it's pronounced Trekar, like Trey. So I think maybe I got it. Oh, Trekar. So it's Trekar? I think I got close. You let me know. But I really appreciate that boost. That means a lot. This episode was an emotionally taxing episode. All the fun I had to go through. What I've shared with you is just like, you know, some of the cream of the crop, let me tell you. So I really appreciate that baller boost. It sort of rejuvenated me when I saw that come in. I was like, okay, it has been worth the effort. Thank you very much. And it's so awesome to hear from Tokyo, too. I'd love to hear more about the Bitcoin scene out there if you ever want to boost in again. Appreciate it. Satsquatch comes in with 66,000 sats.
4: The traders love the vol.
5: I hoard that which your kind covet.
0: Using Breeze. The thing I've always loved about Bitcoin is how the incentives of self-interest align to keep it running. I can't think of a scenario that permanently curtails Bitcoin's adoption that isn't eventually defeated by those same incentives. The way the incentive structure around Bitcoin works for Bitcoin holders, the miners, node operators, and now even folks like BlackRock, eventually the federal governments, it's a stunning, stunning, insightful. It's so stunningly insightful. It's the thing that does make me wonder if Satoshi was multiple people. Because how could one person think not only, you know, like figure out bringing proof of work together with the time-based release and the increased difficulty so you have the secured issuance schedule with all of these incentive structures. It's mind-boggling that one person was so insightful. And the way the incentive structures all align throughout Bitcoin is either it's like somehow order came out of complexity in a way that's unforeseen and unpredictable, or it was intentional. And either way, it's incredible. And Satsquatch, I'm glad you gave me an opportunity to kind of wax on about that. And thank you for that generous boost, too. I really appreciate it. Chutoy is in with a big old 22,222 sats.
6: This old duck still got it. Things are looking up for old McDuck.
0: Chutoy says, thanks for all of the content. I'm a small business owner who offers a 3% match for a 401k plan for my employees. I've talked about Bitcoin with them, but they don't get it, and I'm not pushy. Is there a product or PR service that could help me set up a Bitcoin savings plan for my employees that I could then add match to, similar to the way I match our 401k plan? Ooh, what a cool idea. I've heard of this before, other people kind of thinking about this. I in the past have thought about recommending Swan's products, but I think I'm pausing on that for a moment until I hear otherwise. I guess I would be interested in what River offers. I know they have IRA accounts, and other types of offerings, and they do offer support for businesses. So I would probably start with River, and then if River doesn't have it, they could probably tell you who does. That's a great idea for a company. There's a lot of products out there for individuals to contribute to, like an IRA or something like that. But an employee match would be such a great perk. So please, Chutoy, if you figure that out, let me know. I would love to pass that on and maybe even consider it one day here at the humble Jupiter Broadcasting. Hey, Gene Bean's back. Oh, and thank you for the boost, Chutoy. Gene Bean's back with 3,559 sats.
4: Well, that's not possible. Nothing can do that.
0: Well, Gene can. First, he sent in a row of ducks to us. Have you read or listened to Broken Money by Lynn Alden? If so, thoughts? I'm listening now, and it's fascinating. Yeah, Gene Bean, that's one of the first books. That's one of the first books that I recommended on the show. I think if you have a little time over the holiday and you haven't read Broken Money yet, I'm going to plus one Gene here. He says, I started listening last night, and I heard you talk about how we're going to be bumping up 100,000 and get past it soon. And then I woke up, and it was at 102,000. Woo-hoo-hoo! Yeah, Gene. Yeah, that was fun, wasn't it? You know how I found out? I looked down at the stupid widget on my phone, and I'm like, 102? What? And that, like, this stupid widget that I've had for years, that's always been like, yeah, I know. It's never been how I discovered what the price was for some reason, and except for this one moment. It's always kind of fun. And then, of course, like, you know, the wife and the kids start text messaging. Oh, Dad, I'm so good. Yeah, all right. Brace. Probably won't stay forever. You know, that's always like, okay. Just prepare for pain, too. That is how it goes sometimes.
7: This is the way.
0: Isn't it? All right. Thank you, Gene. Nice to hear from you. Northern Hoddle comes in with 2,121 sats.
8: Everything's under control.
0: Noscow time, 976. Booyah boost. Did I get the booyah boost? No, but I do have...
9: Because I'm the wind.
0: So there you go. What happened to the booyah boost? You have to boost in and tell me.
10: Banks are Ponzi schemes run by morons.
0: Thank you for the boost. Chewy Mike comes in with a row of ducks. 2,222 sats and just says,
11: boost!
0: Thank you, Chatty Mike. Not so chatty, but always nice to hear from you. Tomato comes in with 9,001 sats.
12: It's over 9,000!
0: Oh, yeah, smack it. Trying again with the value message in the email. Oh, okay. What email? The contact form? I didn't get a message. I don't think. I'll have to make sure that's working. But thank you, Tomato. It's always great to hear from you. Stay safe, Tomato. Dexord comes in with 4,444 sats.
13: Affleck.
0: Yeah, that's two rows of ducks. It's a big duck. Boosting because the last show hit a good sat mark, and I wanted to keep the momentum going. Oh, thank you. As a creator, I think sometimes you worry with a value-for-value format that you exhaust the audience. But, of course, like, you have to keep working. You want to keep working just as hard. So thank you very much for recognizing that. It's incredible. I think that's part of why I want to just be as transparent as possible with you guys. And I tell you the amounts and all of that because I trust that you're smart and you figured it out, Dex. It's just great. Says you're a prominent figure in both Linux and the Bitcoin space. We need more episodes so Notebook LM uses your voice for Bitcoin topics. Yeah, it sure does for the Linux topics. You could try it. If you go to Notebook LM, go create a new topic, and for sources, give it nothing. You can go paste and for sources and just tell it no. And then ask it to talk about, tell it a single host talking about open source and Linux and ButterFS. And you can say arguing with itself or something like that. And generate it a couple of times. And you'll get me. You'll get a really good version of me. You'll know if it's if it generates you like a 13-minute long podcast, it's just going to be the regular host. But if it generates you a couple of minute podcast, it's probably got my voice in it. It might start with their voice and then transition to my voice at some point in there. And it's as simple as that. And then if you really know what you're doing, like Wes does, you can get it to say anything. It's quite disturbing. Dex has another question. Since you're talking about solar farms mining Bitcoin, as a single node, does it make sense to join a pool? Yeah, I think so. I mean, I'd love to hear others' opinion on this, but I think then you get a little more consistent payout. You're not going to get a lot because it's going to be based on your contribution. So, you know, you could argue that you're running it to help, you know, secure the network. And if you win the lottery and get, you know, a block, that's great, right? You get every now and then you hear about these, you know, single miners out there, these pleb miners that got like, you know, one miner going and they make it somehow. It seems like it'd be nearly impossible because all the hash power in these pools, but I'd love to hear people's thoughts on it. I'd say yes, you probably want to join. If you're a single mining node, you probably want to join a pool, but I'd like to hear other people's thoughts on it. Nakamoto 6102 comes in with 4,000 sats.
7: incoming transmission.
0: Thank you for the podcast. For 2025, answering my question, I'm bullish on Bitcoin, Nostr, and other open source freedom technologies. I'll tell you where I'm bullish on Nostr. I'm bullish on Nostr getting adopted as kind of a comms layer, a distributed transmissions layer, a lot of like the technology like Nostr Wallet Connect. I think it solves a lot of problems in a lot of different spaces. And then when you zoom out, I think the public-private key has always been a fantastic way to prove identity, in different systems. But we've never had a solid web of trust exchange. But the social layer on top of Nostr gives us that. It gives us a way to naturally form a web of trust. And I love the idea, and I hope and pray that one day I'll be able to have a Nostr identity that I take across a lot of the applications I use. I'm sick and tired of having an account with every app and every app vendor, et cetera, et cetera. And it's such a pleasure when I jump into the Nostr ecosystem and I can just log in with my Nostr credentials to all this stuff. And it knows who I am. It has my profile picture. It's just such a nice user experience, and we need to see that adopted in other places. And I think people need to get over the whole social network aspect of it and look at it as a useful component of Nostr, but not as Nostr. And look at it as a source of open source protocols, means of communication, and a bunch of code that has a bunch of really talented people, some of whom now are getting financed by OpenSats and others, and are going to continue to produce code and continue to produce stuff that is useful. And it's open source, and it should be looked at to solve other problems as well. That's my rant. Thank you, Nakamoto, for coming in with that. I agree. I'm bullish on those things, too. Ace Ackerman's here with the Robotugs. Oh, man. That's getting worked up again. I don't think Bitcoin is in competition with the U.S. dollar because its use case is more of a store of value and less of a means of exchange. A black swan event could be a reveal that exchange does not hold the Bitcoin they claim to have. And I could see something like that happening, you're saying, like with Coinbase? Yeah, that would be a major, major scandal. I am not as worried about that as others. You know, the incentives kind of line up for maybe a little bit of games there, but inevitably all these players, you know, the scarcity is a good thing for them. And I think when you look at like Coinbase and the banks that are using Coinbase, that's a very serious relationship. That's how, you know, people end up dead when they mess around with that kind of stuff. Thank you for the boost. The immunologist comes in with Rodux. Some humble support for a great show. If I would have listened earlier and got more Bitcoin than my strike sats I use for boosting, I'd be very happy now. Boost more, he'd say too. Yeah, he said I would too. You know, I have two approaches. I think strike is fantastic for boosting sats. And then I have, you know, I think there's other ways to strategically save Bitcoin. Like I mentioned River and Bitcoin Well. One of the things I like about River, and this is, again, I have no relationship with them. They don't pay me. Unless you go buy some Bitcoin, I don't. The show just, you know, the show gets some sats. They have a pretty decent interest savings account. And so if you end up with a little bit of cash, you get it a pretty, and it's interest paid out like a 3.7 or 3.8% in Bitcoin. So you put your cash in the River savings account and you get interest in Bitcoin. But I like it because then you have cash that is earning some interest, probably barely staying above inflation. We'll get to that. But it's available if you want to buy a dip. And I think that's a nice combination of strategically buying Bitcoin, holding it there for a while, and then moving it out over Lightning. I go through Liquid before I go to my hardware wallet. But for sats that I am boosting or zapping on Nostr, sending to Value for Value music artists, I use transcribe.fm for transcriptions. All of that, I'm paying sats from what I generally top off with Strike about once every couple of months, and I just then shoot it over to my spending Lightning wallet, which for me is my Albi Hub. And that works really well. So that's like the Albi Hub is for spending, and then I have my cold storage for savings, and I hope the accounting works out because the ones I buy on Strike, I essentially end up spending nearly immediately. So there's not really any loss or gains typically in there. We'll see. I'm sure if something crazy like, you know, I discover otherwise, I'll share it on the show. But I love your thoughts, immunologist. Thanks for sharing those. Silverchick's here with a row of ducks, 2,222 sats. Heck yeah, look at all these ducks. Silverchick says, thanks for the Breeze recommendation, sent with Breeze. I love how simple it is to boost. In a future episode, a deep dive on hardware wallet options would be helpful. So I have a family member that's receiving the BitKey, and I'm going to help them set that up. That's the wallet from Block. And I own multiple cold cards. I'm looking for something in between there, too. I think the cold card is still the gold standard, but, you know, the feedback I've heard is that it's just a little intimidating to use. So I think I'm looking at BitKey, and I'm going to be looking at others. So stay tuned. Thank you for the value. Appreciate that boost. And I'll try to return that value in a future episode. Adversary 17 comes in with 4,096 sats.
7: Just pump the brakes right there.
0: That's right. It's adversaries.
8: Well, let's hear it, good buddy.
0: Newbie Corner question, if you're still doing that. What is the difference between Bitcoin Core and Ethereum? Why would I run one over the other? If I run Bitcoin Core myself, should I also run Electrum Server? Oof. Okay. I wonder if I should save that, because this episode's really long. Well, Bitcoin Core is the Bitcoin Core software from the Bitcoin Core team. And Ethereum is, Electrum. I misread that. Electrum. That makes a lot more sense. Okay. I thought you were asking the difference between Bitcoin Core and Ethereum. And I was like, oh boy, how am I going to? Okay. Well, Electrum is a very popular Bitcoin wallet. And there are public nodes that you can run your own private node. You can go to electrum.org. And it's also like available on Start9 and it's available on Umbral. And this can be like a back-end Electrum server that you can run on a server, and then a lot of clients talk or speak the Electrum protocols. I will try to do more on this in the future, but, you know, the quick answer is you can run both. The long answer is they do different things. They serve kind of different purposes. You don't need, unless you know you need Electrum, don't run it. And then when you do need it, install it and start with Bitcoin Core. That's the short answer / longish answer. I hope that helps. Sorry I misunderstood at first, adversaries. It's always nice to hear from you. Shaka Ka is in with Roa Ducks. That's probably saying that wrong. Now, what could be a risk? Because I was asking you guys this. What could be a risk? And this is our last boost for the episode. You've been talking about how there is 14 million Bitcoin within the regular folks. I think it's 16 million. I know, it's somewhere in that range. I goes on to say, and there is the recent ECB report of redistribution of wealth. We do not know when the 14 million will be sold at. And as we see now, 1 year and Wall Street has bought up a million Bitcoin. What will happen in a few years? Will we still have 14 million hodlers out there? How will the distribution look like? What in my mind is the biggest threat? What in my mind is the biggest threat to Bitcoin is that the maxis do not teach enough so that people now know why it's important to hold. Now we just have people that want the number to go up. Any redistribution of Bitcoin where the richest are going to buy is probably the best and only option. So the question you're essentially trying to pose, if I understand, is you're worried that the plebs that have been hodling for a while will start dumping as the price goes up and then the banks will snatch all that up. Yeah, probably. Yeah. Yeah, that's probably going to happen to a degree, but I don't think it happens at any one particular price point. You know, everybody has their price where they've made enough money and now they want to buy a house or they need a new leg or they want to buy an airplane or, you know, whatever. To me, I think there's a good cohort of Bitcoiners that may never sell, especially if you subscribe to my lend before you sell theory. And also, what are you selling for? You know, what are you buying? You're going to get cash. You're going to sell your precious, scarce asset that only goes up in value for something they can make an unlimited amount of that only goes down in value? There's just some people that are not going to make that trade ever. I don't want to sell my Bitcoin ever. Not, you know, I mean, I shouldn't. I mean, maybe there'd be some sort of emergency or maybe, you know, maybe I get marching called. And I'll tell you, if there's a big dip, I'm buying. You know, maybe I can't buy a lot anymore. But I'm never not buying because it's the form of savings. It's always going to be a form of savings, and fiat is always going to be debased. It is just a mathematical certainty. Inflation's still sticking around. The debt's horrible. You know, it's math. But thank you for the boost, Chaka. Nice to hear from you, and thanks for those road ducks. Thank you, everybody, who boosted in. That's all the boosts above the 2,000 sat cutoff, which we do for time. But we had 46 of you also stream sats as you listen collectively. you help the show stack 82,790 sats. 82,790 sats from the streamers. When you combine that with the boosters, we had 63 unique participants in the Value for Value system. Thank you very much. Thousands of people will listen, but 63 of you made this episode possible. And together, we stacked 310,527 sats. Not too bad at all, especially after last week. And hopefully this episode will get some great support. If you'd like to boost the show, Fountain FM probably makes it super easy. But if you're even up for a modest challenge, investigate setting up AlbiHub. It's a real treat. And pretty soon, I have reason to believe it might just be possible to connect it to Fountain one day. Who knows? Grapevine, things like that. But it could be worth, even if you're a Fountain user, playing around with little AlbiHub. Then you can connect it to all kinds of great apps. You can find those at podcastapps.com. Or, if you don't want to switch apps and you still want to boost, just get Breeze, B-R-E-E-Z. Top it off with some sats. It gets you going on the Lightning Network super easy, super fast. And it makes it, the only downside is this tiny, tiny, tiny boost window. It's like 100 and something characters. But it makes it, it's like 150 or something. But it makes it really easy to boost. You don't have to switch podcast apps. And it's a good little solid app as well. And it also ends up being a great lightning wallet for other things too, besides just boosting the show. So that's B-R-E-E-Z. Thank you everybody who boosts the pod. Really appreciate the support.

0: November CPI coming in just as expected. The core reading up 3.3% on a year-over-year basis. Joining us right now is former Fed Governor Rick Mishkin. He's now a professor at Columbia University. Rick, it's great to see you. I'll ask you, first of all, just the basic question. You look at this number, you put yourself in Jay Powell's brain slash the rest of the Fed, and you think to yourself what?
1: So I think there's going to be really interesting discussion at the upcoming FOMC meeting. That these numbers are coming in as people expected, but they're not great numbers. And you see a stalling in this path down to 2%. And it is true that from a point of view of the real interest rate, which is the interest rates adjusted for inflation, which is what really does affect the economy, there's some restrictive policy here. However, we're in a situation where there's other elements of the financial markets that are very buoyant, particularly the stock market. So there's really a situation here where the Fed may not really be restrictive enough given the numbers. So that they sort of don't want to surprise people, so that it's likely they're going to cut at this meeting. But on the other hand, I think there's going to be a lot of discussion going on about whether, in fact, that the numbers are not coming in as good as they'd like them to. They don't want to get stalled at 3% and not reach and be on a path to the 2% target. And so the likelihood of them actually having to pause in terms of cutting rate is now getting a lot higher.
2: Yeah, so probably not this next one, but perhaps after that. So we're at 2.7%, increasing 0.3% on the month. And the CPI, which excludes food and energy costs, was at 3.3%, up 0.3% itself monthly. Now, nobody's really panicking. The market isn't reacting. You heard Andy there on the beginning of that. It's what we expected. We expected things to tick up to 2.7%. Their target is 2%. And if that hits 3, I think that's going to be a pretty big mental shift for the Fed and the market. And I wouldn't be surprised if the tightening has to pause for a while. I don't know. I could be wrong on that, but it just feels like the right move. I know I've kind of hinted this before by the Fed would be to actually pause and hold here for a bit. Inflation is definitely not whipped. So we hit 100,000, huh? That pretty good. Felt good for a bit there. But we haven't seemed to stay there very long. Right now, as I record, we're back above 100 again. But the thing that is hard to wrap your head around is the way markets tend to work. They're a bit paradoxical. The most bullish assets are often the most longed, making them the most flushed, and that makes them hard to push higher. Meanwhile, less bullish assets, like long interests, can pump easily. So that's why you'll see meme coins pump real easy. And they're often the most shorted. So short squeezes create sudden but temporary price spikes, and you'll see them pump and then crash. And the thing is there's over 1,000 global exchanges. They're all offering perpetual contracts on these assets. They run 24/7. They're essentially unregulated casinos. And they offer stupid, attractive, cheap leverage. So then that lures the degens in to bet on price direction. Then the exchanges, they can manipulate the price because they have big books by buying or selling to flush those people out. Suppresses the price, the wealth moves from the gamblers to the house, and they just rinse and repeat until they can't do it anymore. Remember that little bomb last week that Tom Lee dropped?
3: Logical level, I would imagine.
4: Yeah, I think some of this could be, there's a lot of folks who don't want Bitcoin over 100,000, and some of it may be the exchanges themselves are concerned because there is a pretty low supply of Bitcoin available over the counter. So you have a supply shortage

0: These are too big to skip this week. Russia's MP has proposed a strategic Bitcoin reserve. Yes. Strategic Bitcoin reserve discussions have started in Russia. A new proposal to add Bitcoin to the country's national reserves has reportedly been made from a member of the New People Party, not familiar with Russian politics. The initiative aims to find alternatives to traditional financial systems and increasing international pressures. And I wonder what you think this does to the likelihood that the U.S. gets a Bitcoin strategic reserve. If Russia starts to set one up, or even seems to be making motions to do so, does that increase or decrease the likelihood that the U.S. will do it? I'd like to know what you think. Boost that in. Also, I'll link to a Wasabi wallet vulnerability that allows malicious coordinators to de-anonymize CoinJoin users. It's a vulnerability in the Wasabi protocol that allows a malicious coordinator to de-anonymize coins. And it can link them and so they know the inputs and the outputs, which compromises the privacy of CoinJoin. Users are urged to update their instances immediately. Wasabi Wallet 2.2.1.0 or earlier are affected, as well as Ginger Wallet 2.0.13 or earlier, and the BTC Pay CoinJoin plugin version 1.0.1.0.1.0 or earlier. In other words, time to patch your ass. And one little update for MicroStrategy. It seems very likely that MicroStrategy is going to join the NASDAQ 100 index, or the Qs, as people call it. Now, this is sort of interesting for Bitcoiners because it would mean the inclusion of Bitcoin, a Bitcoin strategy, in the NASDAQ 100, which... that's an exchange-traded fund that just has requirements that a lot of different people have to buy into. It's an estimated 2.1 billion of MST shares. Would align with the index's weighing. This is coming from Eric Bauhaus, or however you say his name. He says MSTR is likely to be added to the queues on 12/23, with the announcement coming on 12/13. Moderna is likely to get the boot, and below is the best guess of the chances. And essentially, it's like 75-80%. Of course, I'm trying to read this Bloomberg terminal live, but it's the chances that MSTR gets added to the index, to the 100 NASDAQ index, is high and remarkable and a huge win for MicroStrategy. You know, who knows what it means for MSTR stock, but it essentially means that the Bitcoin strategy is in the NASDAQ 100 now, which is really remarkable. So let's celebrate by playing a clip of Saylor. This is a big one, but this might be why the gold bugs are getting so triggered, and it is our final clip of the week from Mikey Saylor.
1: What's really going to happen here, my strategy would be, and I really think it's evil genius strategy, right? It's like, it's so good, right, that yeah. our enemies would hate us, but our allies would complain too, and the U.S. would make $100 trillion in a heartbeat, right? Here's the strategy. You dump gold, demonetize the entire gold network. You buy Bitcoin. You buy 5 million or 6 million Bitcoin. You monetize the Bitcoin network. All the capital in the world sitting in Siberian real estate or Chinese natural gas or every other currency derivative that's held as a long-term store of value, Europeans, Africans, South Americans, Asians, they all just dump their crappy property and their crappy capital assets and they buy Bitcoin. The price of Bitcoin goes to the moon. The U.S. is the big beneficiary. U.S. companies are the big beneficiary. And while you're doing that, you normalize and support digital currency. And you just define digital currency as the U.S. dollar backed by U.S. dollar equivalents in a regulated U.S. custodian that's audited. What happens next? $150 billion of stablecoin goes to $1 trillion, $2, $4, $8, and probably somewhere between $8 and $16 trillion. And you create $10 to $20 trillion of demand for U.S. sovereign debt. And so you're like, while you're taking away a little bit of the demand because the capital asset of Bitcoin grows, you're adding back the demand to back the stable coin. Where does the digital currency goes? It replaces the CNY, the ruble. It replaces every African currency. It replaces every South American currency. It replaces the euro. I mean, if you really believe in

0: U.S. world reserve currency and U.S. values, every single currency in the world will actually just merge into the U.S. dollar if it was freely available. There isn't a stronger currency.
1: No, there isn't.
0: There's only currencies pegged to the dollar explicitly, like a DRAM or the CNY, literally pegged to the dollar explicitly. Then there's implicitly pegged to the dollar, like the euro. And then there's currencies collapsing against the dollar. And like, you know, so what were we on, you know, after World War II, during World War I? We're on the dollar standard. After World War I, the dollar standard. Treaty of Genoa, the dollar standard. Bretton Woods, the dollar standard. And it's like, we're like, oh, we just discovered the dollar standard in 1971. We've been on the dollar standard since we financed World War I for the Brits, right? And we took over the world financial system since then. You want to stay on the dollar standard? You really need to release $10 trillion of digital currency, and then you'll be on the dollar standard. But what I just described basically replaces every currency in the world with the dollar, which the U.S. controls, and it siphons off hundreds of trillions of dollars of 20th century capital assets and half of the capital in the rest of the world. And most, 75% of the capital of our enemies gets siphoned into Bitcoin. And the big beneficiary is the U.S. government. And after that, every U.S. company, because we're the ones that own and run it.
1: Yeah.
0: And so what I'm describing there, you can do for free. Snap your fingers. All you got to do is make the observation that gold failed as a money and a monetary network in the 16th century for the Spanish. Like, you're not going to save it.
1: Yeah.
0: And given the fact it's failed, let's just eliminate the fiction, demonetize it, go to digital gold, sell the past, own the future. Easy.
2: I know that was long, but I wanted to let him cook. I think that might be interesting to revisit in a couple of years. So, will the state of the network? As I record, the Bitcoin price is at $100,660. Sats per dollar is now under 1,000. 993 sats to one US dollar. We're up 4.6% since last episode. We're still down 3% from the all-time high, but I'm not complaining at all. There are 20,348 reachable nodes on the network right now. And this episode wrapped up at block height 874,287. My friends, the state of the Bitcoin network is very strong. Thank you so much for joining me on this long episode. If you liked it, let me know. Shoot a boost in and tell me what you thought. If it was too long, I'd like to hear that too. Links to what I talked about are at thisweekinbitcoin.show. Go check it out. There's lots of stuff over there. Some stuff that doesn't even make it into the show. And please consider sharing the show with somebody who might be Bitcoin curious. There's a lot going on, especially a lot of FUD. And first half of this episode could be really helpful for them. Now, of course, I want to leave you with a value for value track. This one is from Theo Katzman. It's 5 Watt Rock.

0: friends, and welcome to a very special edition of the Unplugged Talk Show. My name is Chris.
1: My name is Wes.
2: And my name is Brent.
0: The boys and I are dressed in our best fits because it is the fifth annual Unplugged Tuxies, and indeed the last Unplugged Tuxies. It's the episode we've been talking about all year and you've been waiting for. Your voices and your votes have been coming in for weeks, and now the results will reveal in this episode. So before we kick off the awards, let's say time-appropriate greetings to our virtual lug. Hello, Mumble Room.
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4: Merry Christmas.
0: Whoa, hello. Happy holidays. Merry Christmas, all of you in there. Thank you for joining us, and we'll be chatting more as the stream goes on. 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
0: 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This is the fifth annual Unplugged Tuxies, and once again, we've asked our audience to vote on their favorite Linux distro, the best desktop environment, the server distro that beat them all, and the best self-hosted app of the year, and so much more. 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Year 5 begins now.

0: So we're doing a few things different this year. We removed the Hall of Fame, so everything's up for a vote, which was requested by the audience.
1: I think you could say we Hall of Fame the Hall of Fame.
0: That's right. So everything was up. Totally resets the table this year. We have new categories, new contenders. This year we had 1,587 responses to the Tuxies. We think that's a pretty representative sample, so we're going to roll with it. And we'll start the 2024 Tuxies with the best text editor of the year. Are you ready, boys?
1: Let's do it.
0: Okay. So last year, in 2023, coming in the third spot was Kate. Pretty good little showing there, not bad.
1: A personal favorite of yours,
0: I've been really loving Kate this year. Only just kind of begun to get edged out by Zed just a little bit, but I'd still say I'm using Kate more. Number two last year was Nano. And number one, which I was kind of surprised by, number one was VS Code. You know, for a Linux podcast, I guess I didn't expect it.
1: If I recall last year, there was some Hall of Faming going on with Vim, right?
0: I was going to say, but we did have a little Vim Hall of Faming, so it kind of explained things. We have some new entrants into the 2024 category for the best text editor and a little bit of a shakeup. So, for 2024, the number four voted top editor by our community was Helix. Number three, Kate and Vi and Vim and Nano came in.
1: Three-way tie!
0: At a three-way tie. NeoVim came in at number two with 15% of the vote.
1: Just slightly edging out those other three.
0: Yeah, and with 25% of the vote, VS Code is the best text editor of the year. Again, 2 years in a row, VS Code. Zed didn't even make the list.
1: I just was double checking that. Yeah, and that's why I kind of included number four here, just to be like, look, it wasn't, you know,
0: yeah,
1: it wasn't about to make the top three.
0: People need to be Zed aware.
1: It is pretty new, and the Linux support also took a bit longer than when it first came
0: out. Let me tell you my favorite feature. Zed editor space SSH colon IP address and then colon path to file. And then you hit enter, and Zed editor opens up on your machine, remotely opens up that file, and then you are live editing over SSH. You didn't have to do anything else. It is so simple. And then, of course, it has all of the kind of markup language format you'd want. And they have some LLM integration as well, if that's your thing. But VS Code, obviously just really a strong tool that has been, I guess, well-established now amongst the audience. I honestly thought Vim would win it this year. I really, really did, just because Vim was Hall of Famed last year, and I thought that's why it didn't win.
1: Right.
0: So to see it have a three-way tie with Kate, Nan, and Nano, does that not surprise you?
1: Well, so I think maybe if we'd counted NeoVim with VI and Vim,
0: that would have helped.
1: Would it have outpaced VS Code?
0: People suggested we break it up this year. We did have them combined in the past.
1: Fair enough, yeah.
0: Yeah. Okay. That's a good VS Code coming in. I mean, it's 25%, so it's not like it's blow away, but it's a pretty strong number, 25% saying VS Code. So VS Code.
1: Maybe this tells us about how fractured we all are in terms of what text editors we actually use.
2: Or that we have a lot of really great choices. That's how I'm seeing this.
0: True,
1: yeah.
0: All right, fine, Mr. Positive. Very good. Okay, well, then, our next category. The best desktop distro of the year. In 2023, the Ubuntu family came in number three with 18% of the votes. In number two for 2023, Arch, Manjaro, Endeavor OS, Garuda, that family came in at 19%, the number two spot. And we were blown away because it was the first time it ever happened. In the number one spot in 2023, we got NixOS with 21% of the votes.
2: Unbelievable.
0: We were really surprised by that.
2: I mean, I got to say, probably our listenership, you know, is a little self-selecting, given last year we kind of pushed hard on NixOS. But I'm really surprised on how the three of those are so close in voting, 18, 19, and 21%. So very close.
0: Yeah, true. All right, let's see how it stacked up in 2024. The best desktop distro of the year in 2024, Ubuntu with 10%, Arch with 11%, Fedora with 14%, Asahi Linux coming in at number two, and the number one distro as voted by our audience is, once again, NixOS at 21% of the votes. Nix OS. Asahi coming in at number two.
2: That's wow. Crazy.
1: What?
0: How did that happen? Unbelievable. Do you all really have M series out there running Asahi Linux? I thought I was the only crazy one.
1: Or are we just really impressed with what they've been doing as a community?
0: Oh, could be. Could be. There is some of that signal in here, too.
2: They have had a great year.
0: Congratulations to them. That's, wow. That almost never happens. Asahi at number two. NixOS still holding its number one position, so the award technically goes to NixOS. But 18% for Asahi Linux, 21% for NixOS. Crazy. I did not expect that to happen. All right, moving on. And now, the best desktop environment of the year. In 2023, number three desktop was Sway. Number two was Cosmic. And number one was KDE Plasma. This year, the number one desktop for 2024, with 37% of the votes, is, ladies and gentlemen, KDE Plasma once again.
1: And all this is right in the universe.
0: This is an interesting win because we removed the Hall of Fame. So GNOME was available for a vote. GNOME has been our winner in the past until we Hall of Famed GNOME. Then Plasma finally pulled ahead. Now that GNOME is out there and everything's available for vote, Plasma still won. And it's a decent lead, 37% of the votes. Hyperlynn was number four with 7% of the votes. Cosmic, 18% at number three.
1: Wow. Cosmic. Strong showing, Cosmic. I guess people are impressed. I mean, they haven't even had a final release.
0: Wow. I'm very impressed. And then GNOME coming in with 23% of the votes for 2024 at number two spot. But congratulations to KDE Plasma. You guys have just had a crazy great year. Brent, we were just talking, like, Plasma 6 had gone from strength to strength this year.
2: Yeah, and it was a bit, I think, at the start of the year, we were not sure how Plasma would do this year because moving to a major new release, going from, you know, the 5 series to the 6 series, well, in the past, that didn't go so well for the KDE crew. But this time, they nailed it, I think. They had an exceptional release, and everybody seemed to like the direction it's headed in. So kudos to KDE Plasma.
0: This sort of feels like the signal that they did have a great release, that they didn't
2: agree,
0: botch it
2: completely.
0: The fact that they're winning this and in a decent margin too, in a transition year like this, that is really respectable. So congratulations, Plasma Project.
1: I also know at 4% Hyperlynn, I wonder, did that steal some of the folks that had previously been interested in Sway? I don't know.
0: I wonder too, is Cosmic maybe stealing a bit from
1: also,
0: GNOME?
1: Yeah, okay.
0: Right. Oh, that could be interesting. I could definitely see that. All right. Our next category. We've all got to get work done from time to time, so what is the best shell according to our community?
1: And this is a new question for 2024.
0: New category. So we don't have any previous entries. Coming in at number three, with 18% of the votes, is the Fish Shell. Number two, 37% of the votes, ZSH. And number one, with a strong lead, with 43% of the votes, guess what? It's Bash.
1: You know what my takeaway from this is?
0: People just use the default?
1: No, that's the more reasonable one. Mine is that we don't talk about
2: Fish.
1: Yeah,
2: I was going to say the same. This result disappoints me because I think Fish is such a nice, like, lifestyle improvement over Bash. So people, get your Fish on.
0: Yeah, it's a good time.
1: ZSH also great. Also
0: 2025
1: great.
0: Could be the year of Fish. I would love to see that come up one day. I mean, look at that. This almost makes me want to do the tuxies again just so I can see it.
1: I think you mean the fishies.
0: I want to see. we just talk about the fish shell and our favorite fish shell integrations.
1: Yeah, best, you know, changelog moments of the year.
0: Yeah, that would be great. Yeah, our best patches. So that is a new contender, the best shell, and the audience voted Bash. Interesting.
1: I mean, it is kind of the rock that gets everything else done.
0: I can't say I'm really surprised. I did think Fish would be number two, and ZSH clearly coming at number two at 37%, Bash with 43%, and again, Fish at number three with 18%. So how about that?
2: Yeah, I will say I'm kind of surprised at the chasm here between Fish and the other two. Like, the other two are almost tied for first, Z-Shell. I don't know that I've met too many listeners who use Z-Shell, or at least don't advertise it on T-shirts. So
0: macOS does, right? macOS does by default. So you're going to have some folks there that are on macOS. And then I could see folks maybe coming from macOS that just want to keep it once they come over to Linux.
1: It's also if you are doing a lot where you really need the POSIX stuff,
0: yeah,
1: right?
0: Yeah.
1: Then you can, and you can configure ZSH, and it's gotten less and less configuration needed over the years to be, you know, Fish or Fish plus plus. You just have to do that. Whereas Fish kind of is a little more out of the box.
0: Yeah, and Fish is going from strength to strength. Version 4 is just looking like a banger. So, new category and Bash at number one. And we have a new category for our next entry as well. This one is the best power CLI tool. So your best power command line tool. And there was a fair amount of choices here. At number 4 is TLDR with 9%. At 11% with our number 3 slot is...
1: Zellige.
0: I made Wes say it. It's a great app. Number 2...
1: I'm using it all the time.
0: Oh, yeah. Number 2 is an alternative, a precursor, and it's a great app as well. Everybody knows Screen. With 17% of the votes, it comes in at number 2, Screen. And then... the old go-to coming in at number 1 with a pretty strong 41% of the votes. It is, without much surprise, TMUX. Number 1 with 41% of the votes, TMUX. I don't mean to be this guy, but I kind of feel like this is a fish shell moment. Maybe people haven't tried Zellige?
1: Well, so the thing is, right, like, I mean, Screen...
0: it's everywhere, like, for one thing. It's everywhere.
1: But I think TMUX is now, too, on like a lot of... You know, it's almost overtake because Screen... I don't know how well Screen's maintained anymore.
0: And Zellige isn't.
1: Right.
0: Yeah, that is the thing. But it's...
1: But
0: it's,
1: if you got an Xbox...
0: But like it is, with it is worth the work with Fish. It really is. You and I have done it, and then we've combined it with... what's that web... the web sharing of the TTY app, the web...
1: Oh, Teammate.
0: Is that Teammate?
1: Yeah.
0: That's Teammate? Oh, okay. All right, that's Teammate. So Teammate's another option where you can kind of do like a shared command line, and then, you know, you layer something like Screen or Zellige on top of that. It's pretty robust. But I don't think I have – I put it on the list, but I don't use the TLDR app. I'm guessing it's like a man summarizer, right? Mm-hmm. Yeah. This was recommended by the audience, and so it is interesting to see that it made it even
1: we
0: in the top 4.
1: We should have more of those if we keep doing this.
0: Yeah, that was a solid audience recommendation. I would not have put that on the list if it wasn't for some of the input out there. So thank you, everybody. So number one best power command line tool for 2024 is TMUX.
1: Collaborative cheat sheets for console commands. That's TLDR.
0: Oh, that's TLDR. Collaborative cheat sheets.
3: Collaborative.
0: Oof.
3: Nice.
1: Collection of community-maintained help pages for command line tools that aims to be a simpler, more approachable complement to traditional man pages.
2: Excellent.
0: Okay. Yeah.
2: Chatroom has an interesting observation here. The top 3 kind of perform all the same function. So this seems like, as a power CLI tool, obviously a safer. Chris, I know you've gotten into trouble before doing updates without TMUX, so maybe that's a motivator.
1: This is a nice example from the TLDR man page, or not me, GitHub, readme, where if you do man tar, right, you get like, oh, here's all the command line arguments.
0: Right.
1: If you do TLDR tar, you get a bunch of examples of how to do things with a comment explaining what the command does.
0: Jeez, that is nice. That kind of rings a bell now that you say that, but that is great. That feels like a pick we would have done like 5 years ago.
1: Probably, yeah.
0: Yeah. Okay, well, so our next category is a return category. So we do have results from the year prior to look at as well. It's a big one. We asked our audience the best Linux server distro of the year. Who really had a great year in Linux server distributions? Number 3 for 2023... was Alma Linux. Number 2 was Debian. And number 1 for 2023 was NixOS. Ubuntu was Hall of Famed that year, so Ubuntu was probably going to be the winner, but it was Hall of Famed. It is no longer Hall of Famed. Again, everything is available for voting. So we have new results for 2024. Are you ready, boys?
1: Yeah, this is a spicy one, I think.
0: It is. Let's start at number 5. With 8% of the votes, Arch Linux comes in.
1: You can't use Arch on the server.
0: Nobody can do it. Nobody can't be done. It will not work. Number 4. Okay. I'm surprised it's actually at number 4. 10% of you voted for Proxmox.
1: Yeah. Okay. All right. Proxmox lovers out there.
0: I thought that would have been in the third spot. Coming in, though, at the third spot with 15% of the votes is Debian. Rock solid. Probably does deserve to be right there in the middle of the pack. Totally great option. This is where the upset comes in. Because, like I said, we did have to have Ubuntu in the Hall of Fame, and we removed everything from the Hall of Fame this year. So it was all down to a fair fight. So the question was, where does Ubuntu shake out? But ladies and gentlemen, as you might expect, coming in now at number 2 with 16% of the votes is Ubuntu Server.
1: Number 2.
0: Our community is wild. That cannot be the average. I am so mad proud of them right now because coming in at number 1 for 2024 with 27% of the votes is NixOS.
2: Unbelievable.
0: That is really pretty amazing.
2: You know, I see a comparison here. Last year only got 18% of the votes NixOS did, and this year 27%. That's almost a 10% jump.
0: Yeah. That is really, really impressive. And you know, I don't see any of the rail-based distros in our top 5 list this year. Proxmox edged out Alma Linux. And I just think that's fascinating. And I could imagine a lot of people are running, you know, Alma Linux or Stream inside Proxmox. That could very well be the case. And you can only vote for one. And it is, I think it's a project that we don't talk a lot about because we don't have a lot of hands-on with Proxmox other than just we take glancing passes at it every few years. We like it, but we don't have a lot of expertise with it. This one, I did not expect the best server distro of the year, honestly, to be NixOS. Just really surprised me. I thought with Ubuntu out of the Hall of Fame, it would be Ubuntu again.
1: Yeah. I mean, I thought Nix would have a good showing.
0: Yeah.
1: Because we talk about it enough. But like,
0: it does, I mean, in our opinion, it does make a great server.
2: Okay. Well, why is it a great server, NixOS?
0: I mean, we've talked about it a million times, right? But the ability to essentially describe your entire server via one file or two if you want, and then just have it completely be built from that. And then, of course, any configuration changes you make have to go through a checking process, and they won't build if something's not going to work or something's going to conflict. It's extremely good at handling those types of conflicts. And, of course, you've got the rollbacks. And then if you ever kind of want to stand up your own infrastructure, the ability to take things like the NixOS modules and modify them slightly to your content so it works for your infrastructure and then just continue to deploy and build on that is extremely powerful. And it's like being able to orchestrate all of that at the OS level, right? So from the disk partitioning all the way up to the individual applications that are running. And then once you solve a problem, you know, you can copy and paste that across your machines.
1: And you can kind of scale it out too. Like you can go full NixOS. You can go containers managed by NixOS. You can go containers managed by some other user space app. So you can do a lot of the stuff that you could do on Ubuntu, but you get the benefits of managing your base.
0: Honestly,
1: OS.
0: I wouldn't be surprised if a lot of our respondents, I wouldn't be surprised if they're using NixOS as the host OS and they're running a lot of things in Docker or Podman. I bet you that's very common, especially because NixOS is incredibly good at like managing Podman containers and spinning those things up. And also, you know, one of the beautiful things is the package manager can actually output things like VM images or containers.
1: Yeah, it works really nice when you have a minimal, because you can just like turn on Tailscale or whatever your mesh is, right? And then and get the stuff for Docker and Podman, maybe set up SSH stuff, maybe enable a firewall, and like it can be 50 lines of Nix config, and then you've got a server going.
0: OnePassword.com/unplugged. That is the number one, password.com/unplugged. Okay, I have a question for you. I know it's a little uncomfortable, but do your end users always, and I mean always without any exception, work on company-approved devices and IT-approved apps, things that have been vetted? 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Not in today's world. It just doesn't really seem possible. 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
3: Seems only right that Brent himself reads number 4.
0: No kidding. Not only has he come in, he's been the goat for self-hosted a couple of episodes, but he's been retooling and refactoring his entire home lab, and it's interesting to see these numbers. In 2023, Home Assistant had 18% of the vote. So that was number 3. Jellyfin at number 2 with 20%.
1: Okay.
0: Nextcloud coming in with 28%, which we were going to Hall of Fame.
1: Wow. Was, you
0: know, I don't need to repeat that again. So this year, though, things have really switched. Nextcloud has gone to the number 4 position in 2024. It's gone from number 1 to number 4 at 11% of the votes. Jellyfin has also slid down one notch to number 3 with 18% of the votes. Did not see that coming. Did not see that coming. And then, rocketing up the charts, out of nowhere, Image comes in at number 2 with 19% of the votes. The Google Photos self-hosted alternative, Image, is just taking the community by storm. And then, number 1, with 21% of the votes, it is Home Assistant, the Home Assistant Project. Finally! After 5 years of the Tuxies.
1: I think it's been close a couple times.
0: I have been waiting for this moment.
2: So well deserved.
0: This is a life-changing, family-improving, world-improving project. And they just go from strength to strength. They just recently released the Home Assistant Voice Preview hardware so you can do fully local voice control with a $60 puck that has like an iPod click wheel on it that also has a speaker port and it can be used as a media endpoint for streaming around your house and voice commands, all local, totally private. So happy to see this. And I think 2025 is probably the year you boys have Home Assistant running too.
1: Probably.
0: I feel like it's going to happen. I am...
1: See, this is going to make you cancel the Tuxies just so they can keep the win.
0: Yes. Uh-huh. Yes.
1: I can see it in your eyes.
0: Yeah. This is it. This is, oh, man, this is, I remember the first Tuxies. I was so sad to see where Home Assistant was on the list. I mean, Image, probably going to be number 1 next year if this momentum continues.
1: I wonder how much this tells us, too, about where the audience is on their own self-hosted journey. Like, it's a combo of, like, what the apps did this year, but I think I wonder if it's also sort of, like, what things people are setting up for themselves.
0: Yeah. Yeah. And I think Google Photos is just creepy enough that it makes backing up your photos in a self-hosted way kind of a priority.
1: And then I kind of also wonder, do a lot of people, you know, with Nextcloud being so popular last year, like, did people
0: have
1: Nextcloud?
0: They have it. Yeah, mm-hmm. Exactly.
1: So because Nextcloud itself is better than ever, especially this year, I think.
0: Yeah, I agree. And faster than ever on a self-hosted system. So I think the Image value prop as well is obvious. It's a Google Photos alternative that does a lot of the same stuff, and you can deploy it on your phones, Android or iOS for backups. Home Assistant is not self-evident why it is so great. When you go look at it, you're like, what is Chris talking about? Life-changing, family improvement, world improving? Like, what is he talking about? That's stupid. No, no, it is. It literally will change your life, and it will change your family's life, and it could be for the better. And it's a fantastic, I think it's one of the most important open source projects out there. But it's not self-evident until you start getting into the weeds.
1: So you can email fixmyhouse@chrislast.com.
0: Yeah, hey, man, I might start up a contracting biz. You never know. God knows I fixed enough problems. I'm just so happy to see that. I think this is the category that thrills me the most.
1: I love it.
0: It is. It's nice. It's great. It's such a good app. That's how much Home Assistant matters, really. But it's not our last category. Now, it's the best community chat platform of the year. This is always a tricky one, because in 2023, Telegram came in at number 3, Discord number 2, and Element at number 1. Well, this year, it seems like things have shifted only a slight bit. Telegram is still holding the number 3 position, but there's like this other in number 4 now that's opened up, that's consuming more of the boats, just like something we didn't list. And IRC is on the long tail.
1: Oh, okay, here we go.
0: What do you got here?
1: IRC tied with Nostr.
0: No way!
1: For number 5. Now, below Other, which is number 4, but...
0: That's awesome, though, for baby Nostr.
1: SimpleX has 4%.
0: Good to see.
1: So...
0: Yeah. SimpleX didn't really register on the votes last year, which was a bone of contention of mine, because I think people need to take it more seriously. Telegram, though, holding strong at number three, just like it was last year, but with more votes. It had 5% of the votes last year. This year, it got 10% of the votes. Discord also holding the number two spot, also now with more votes. Last year, Discord got 10% of the votes. This year, in 2024, Discord got 18% of the votes.
1: So you guys got Discord installed still. Got it.
0: Well, and apparently they've doubled down on it, too.
1: I think so.
0: However, I'm happy to say that our number one community chat app maintains its lead. It had 26% of the votes last year. And this year, Matrix and / Element, I will say, got 48% of the votes. That might be one of the most demanding leads right there. 48% voted for Matrix, which is really good to see and makes sense. It's a big part of our community out there and probably where the link was getting shared around. Anything in here surprise you, Brent?
2: I think what surprises me because of my own ideals is the Discord. I mean, we don't have it necessarily for every single show, and we weren't specific that best community chat platform was only for JB chatting. I mean, a lot of people in other projects are using Discord. So,
0: yeah, the self-hosted Discord is pretty big.
2: Yeah, that's true. That's true. I'm just surprised to see this tick up, but obviously people like it. And so choosing it for a community is, I guess, a good choice, but Matrix is better.
0: It's a network effect, right? It's. I think that's what it is. And I think Discord's network effect has grown. My kids use it now. They didn't used to. For better or for worse.
1: It is so popular for gaming and voice chatting that it does mean you probably already have it. So
0: yeah.
1: That means if you need support for an app, it's just join this room. Oh, that's a good point. That's a low friction.
2: I will say every time, I'm not a Discorder. Every time I try to use it, that interface just really full of friction for me. But maybe that's just a me problem.
0: And so many pop-ups.
2: Okay, we're in good.
0: You and me, brother. You and me.
1: And of course, when you don't use it for a while, then it always needs to reinstall itself.
0: And you got to log in. And, you know, because it's very important, you got a two-factor because it's so important. So, yeah. Anyways, moving on. The best Linux hardware of the year. 2024, we asked you what you thought really stood out. In 2023, in the number three spot, it was the HP Dev 1. The number two spot, the framework with 19% of the votes. And of course, for 2023, in the number one spot, the Steam Deck with 50% of the votes. No surprise there. Steam Deck year. So I was curious where this would go since we didn't get a Dev 1 this year and we didn't get a Steam Deck this year.
1: No.
0: So this category really opened up. So at the number five spot with 4% of the votes, it is Apple Silicon.
1: Okay.
0: Which is interesting. I wonder if people were voting just because they were so impressed. Like they're watching it, right? Apple Silicon with 4% of the votes, 5%. Pretty good to see.
1: Maybe it's a year that you could buy Apple Silicon knowing that Asahi would probably do enough of what you needed on it.
0: Yeah, and also now it's like the M1s are starting to get priced at a pretty reasonable price.
1: True, you can buy used. And
0: they work well with Asahi, so there could be that too. Number four with 6% of the votes, System 76.
1: Okay.
0: Good to see. And number three, 8% of the votes, ThinkPad laptops and AMD hardware systems tied.
1: A little tie for number three, okay.
0: Number two, at 11%, the community's favorite Linux hardware of the year was 1-liter PCs.
1: Oh, that's fun.
0: That's interesting, yeah.
1: A lot of those out there, I guess.
0: Yeah, and you can get them for, what, $100 or something? And the number one for this year, with 45% of the votes, get ready for this,
1: Brentley.
0: This
1: is a smokeout.
0: It's unbelievable. The Framework laptop, 45%, number one. Holy smokes.
2: Unbelievable.
0: That's near Steam Deck numbers.
1: I blame Brent.
2: I mean, the framework, they've done some cool stuff recently, right? Like, they came out with that RISC-V board, which is kind of an interesting thing for our community, I would assume. And also, the just repairability of it speaks at least to me, and I would expect to many of our listeners.
0: So you know that 16 has that removable GPU, right?
2: Uh-huh.
0: Did you see that they just announced an NVMe storage module that you could slide in instead?
1: Yes.
0: Oh, it's like 24 terabytes of storage you can put in there.
1: Neat.
0: Very neat.
1: Talk about a scratch disk.
0: I would love that on a 13-inch. It doesn't have to be as big. Doesn't have to be as powerful. Would love that on a 13-inch framework. Also better cooling and quiet fans. Really happy to see some of our favorites in here, too, of course. You know, System 76, framework laptops, the AMD systems. Really nice to see them get
1: people
0: some
1: people still using ThinkPads.
0: It's going to be...
1: I say on a ThinkPad.
0: Yeah. And 2025 could be a whole new set of options for this category. So it's going to be interesting to see what we see out there hardware-wise.
1: It's going to be all RISC-V. That's my prediction.
0: All right, time for a brand new fresh category. This one was submitted by our audience. It's the best F-Droid Obtainium / free app for Android that you can get. We've never put this to the vote before, but we want to know, what do you think works great on your mobile device? And I don't think you'll be too surprised by the results. DAVX 5 comes in at number 5 with 8% of the votes. Great. 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
1: Yeah, super
0: love
1: handy.
0: This. Very handy.
1: Get those contacts out of Google's hands.
0: And calendar events.
1: Yep.
0: Number 4 with 10% of the votes. Fudo Keyboard, which we're all three users of.
1: Now, this did spawn a discussion, of course, about the license.
0: Yeah, not technically open source. That's never been a tight requirement for the Tuxies. This is free to use, and they'd like you to pay for it, but it's not technically free software. Tie and no response, so like nobody voted, and Fountain FM were tied at 11%. So I'm going to give it to Fountain.
1: Yeah.
0: 11%, number 3. Number 2, your best app for Android that is free, as in money, Obtainium at number 2.
1: I like that, yeah. Best Obtainium app? Obtainium itself.
0: It is. It is.
1: Super handy.
2: This was the year that you dove into Obtainium, right, Chris, I think?
0: Hard. And I'm never going back. Never going back.
1: I still use F-Droid. I still like F-Droid. Yeah. I still have some Play Store apps, of course, because you have to.
0: But Obtainium is almost like a feature differentiator. It's the example of something iOS will never be able to touch, and it's the exact kind of thing Apple should implement.
1: It's the AUR for Android, in a way.
0: Yeah. Okay, and then coming in at number 1, and I don't think this is going to be a surprise to us behind the scenes, but it might be a bit of a surprise to those of you listening. The number 1 best Android free app for 2024, as voted by our audience by 23% of you, was Antennapod.
1: Oh, that's great.
0: Yeah, good app. And they're slowly adding more podcasting 2.0 features out there, like podcast index integration, cloud chapters, and more.
1: And it's just super fast and reliable. Behind the scenes, when we published this show,
0: it's a great test app.
1: Antennapod's one of the first things we open. Yeah.
0: Yep, make sure Antennapod gets it. Make sure Castomatic gets it. Then, you know, we check out Fountain, of course. We launched different apps, but those ones are so great because they've always just gone straight from the feed. So we have just but a few more.
1: Yeah, these last two are the freeform answer ones, so yeah. It gets a little more interesting.
0: Here we go.
1: I will note, too, just as a technical point, these are no longer percents, and now we're talking about raw response counts.
0: Okay. And the first one is... the best open source project this year. 2022, number 3 was Proton. Number 2 was Mastodon. In 2022, number 1 was Home Assistant. So that's interesting. The Home Assistant did make it on... Oh, yeah, right. I remember that year it made it number 1 on one list and not the other.
1: What was Mastodon... Did the Twitter X Elon purchase happen in 2022?
0: I bet. And then in 2023, Image finally made it on like a, hey, there's this new project this year. Nextcloud came in at number 2.
1: Super new then, though.
0: And Home Assistant again got like the open source project title.
1: Nextcloud, strong showing, number 2, though.
0: But we have kind of a shakeup for... 2024. And this is pretty interesting. Jellyfin coming in at number 3, getting the respect it didn't get in the previous category. Image rocketing up the charts, and Home Assistant dominating yet another category. Home Assistant coming in at number 1, voted best open source project of 2024. So this is a little bit more of an open category. Things like Graphene OS were in here, Ollama was in here. Even Firefox and Audio Bookshelf were in this category. So this was a little bit of our broader category, one of our broader categories. But, I mean, Home Assistant didn't just win by a little.
1: I think they crushed 2024. That's the only conclusion here.
0: They did, especially because you see Home Assistant, if you added the 7, the second row, and to the 46 that it got earlier, it really crushed it. I mean, Home Assistant crushed it.
1: Oh, there's an extra space. Okay.
0: Why?
1: I should have trimmed that.
0: Isn't it interesting we haven't gotten this signal? Like, I guess we do talk about it quite a bit on self-hosted, so we do, I'm glad we covered it there. But, I can't wait till you boys try out Home Assistant. That's going to be fun to talk about. Well done. And they've had a great year. And Nebucasa has expanded. They've launched the Open Home Foundation, and they're putting things like ESP Home and some of the new products that they're launching under this. And it's a community foundation, and they're open sourcing the specs for the stuff they're building. It's really good stuff. It's like an example of how to build a modern open source powered company that has, you know, a budget to actually pay some employees and stuff. So it's definitely worth checking out. If you're not a Home Assistant user, that's my last pitch. Now it's time for the best newcomer project. In 2023, Hyperland was a newcomer at number 3, Asahi number 2, and Image was the best newcomer, brand new baby. And you're not going to be too surprised by the results this year, I don't think. For newcomers, it's great to see that Cosmic is number 3 on the list.
1: Not too far behind at number 4 was Searching, so that's kind of neat.
0: Pinch Flat at number 2.
1: Whoa. Wow. That was a late introduction to our radar, even, so that's made an impact.
0: Yeah, we are all loving Pinch Flat, which if you're not familiar with, you can point Pinch Flat at a YouTube channel and have it download and extract all the metadata information, save it on a file server, and make it ready for Plex or Jellyfin to play like it's local media. It's pretty slick, and it's how I'm watching my YouTube at home these days. So Pinch Flat is...
1: And it's an Elixir app, which that's fun.
0: Oh, that is fun. And of course, the number one app this year, as voted by our community for the newcomer in their life, Image! Image by a mile, actually, by a good lead. And that makes sense. Again, I think as I described earlier, it's a product with an obvious value proposition. And if you know a little Docker Compose foo, you can get this up and running too. So I do not feel like I'm surprised at all seeing Image here at number 1.
1: And 2024 was the year of the Image NixOS module too.
0: Yes, and also the year that Image got more sustainable funding from Fudo folks.
1: Yes, which is really that's key.
0: Very
2: big year for Image. Wow,
0: big year for Image, and one of those probably you should really check out. I think the other, if you're listening to this and you want to have some projects to try out, Pinch Flat. And then I was really pleased to see it didn't get a lot, but AlbiHub got some votes and Meshtastic got some votes as well. Oh, and you know what? Kind of tied across the line there, along with those, is Audio Bookshelf.
1: Nice to see that, too.
0: Yeah, that long tail there, there's a lot of ties there. And I think those are all really good projects. It sort of all kind of split the votes there. Pinch Flat's the clear signal, though, I think, from this list. Cosmic, not surprising, because they're really kicking butt this year. We're really getting some real, you know, tangible results. Pinch Flat, though, was tail of the year recommendation coming in strong. And if you haven't looked at Image yet, well, Home Assistant, Pinch Flat, and Image, I think, are the takeaways from the Tuxies this year. You got to go try them out. That's a lot of fun. We always really enjoy this. Thank you, everybody who participated and voted.
1: We couldn't literally do it without you.
0: Nope. We really appreciate it, and it's a ton of fun. LinuxUnplugged.com/membership. I don't really have anything for this. I just want to take a moment and tell you how much it means that we've had people sign up, put their support on autopilot, and make the show sustainable through this crazy ad winter, which now is an ad apocalypse. I'm hopeful that maybe, you know, in 9 months to 10 months, things will turn around. But there's no way we would have survived or made it or even have any chance of surviving to whenever this turns around, if it ever does. Maybe we get to a point where we don't ever care. So thank you for your support for our members. As a thank you, we have made 2 feeds available for you. You have the no ads version, so I guess you're not hearing this. Maybe let's put this one in for them, Drew, so they can hear this. Because I just want to say thank you and happy holidays. And then you also, don't forget, have the bootleg version where you won't hear this, but you might hear an alternative version of this that I'll make up live on the spot. But it has everything else and a lot more. It just doesn't have, like, the best levels and sound because, you know, that one isn't edited by Drew. But you get 2 options, like the full raw live stream or the nice, tight, no-ads version still edited by Drew. We do that as a thank you to our members. It really means a lot to us. So you can go to linuxunplugged.com/membership if you'd like to sign up. And, of course, there's the Jupiter Party membership, jupiter.party, if you want to support all the shows and get access to every show's special features. Happy holidays, and thanks for the support.
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0: Yes, thank you, everyone. This is a moment for us to just stop and say, you are the gosh darn best. 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
0: 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And then will you please take 3 days to transfer them to my bank account? And when you boost us, the sats all individually go to us immediately. Like, the guys don't have to come up to me after the month and try to square up and, like, worry about me screwing them out of some of their sats. And Editor Drew and all of the projects we often put in the splits, they all get it directly to their wallet.
1: We were able to fund PJ coming up here by putting him in the splits.
0: Well, and I know it's been a minute, but if you will recall, that's how we got to scale.
2: So true.
1: Yeah.
0: I know it's been a long time, but we funded our entire trip, the fuel, the food, the Airbnb, all of it. The stakes, like, nobody had to pay us. It came from the audience. It was really awesome. And we got to go to the first NixCon because of our boosters. The entire thing was really great. So, yeah. And then later in the year, we brought up PJ, which was also very incredible. And in that case, we were able to use the split technology to just send the sats directly to PJ.
1: Didn't have to change anything else. It all just kept working.
0: And the audience could review it right there in the RSS feed, so they know everything's straight. And it's just awesome. So, really cool. And along with that, we received 88,004 streams from 323 different streamers out there. That's amazing, too. 88,000 different streams, which nearly doubled our database size this year, taking up 3.2 gigabytes of Wes's database.
1: Yeah, hey, it's also on one of your machines now.
0: I'm happy for that, please. That's great. That's double the size of the database than last year.
1: More boosts!
0: That, for some reason, like, that's the number that, like, really thrills me the most. You know? It's pretty fun. So I thought maybe before we get into the totals, maybe we'd talk about the software that's being used here. So, let's talk about the top clients for 2024. Number 10 was Boost CLI. Number 9, CurioCaster. Number 8, TrueFans. Number 7, Fountain Web. Number 6 was Podcast Index. Number 5 was the Breeze app.
1: Nice. I hope that keeps going up.
0: Yeah. Yeah, that's a really easy way to get started. Podcast Guru at number 4. Podverse at number 3. Cast-O-Matic at number 2. And 66,000 of you, 66,000 plus, boosted using Fountain FM. The number one podcasting 2.0 app of the Jupiter Broadcasting community. And the thing I think that is really attractive to Fountain, besides they have sort of some cutting-edge Nostr features that can be a lot of fun to play with if you want, and a cool clip system, is they host the Lightning Wallet for you. So they do all the plumbing. You don't have to really worry about that. And they make the Strike integration really straightforward. But there's so many good apps. That is a great list right there. Fountain, Cast-O-Matic, Podverse, Podcast Guru, Breeze, TrueFans, CurioCaster. And there's some unknown apps in there as well. Sometimes we just don't know. But we still appreciate you supporting us. What do you say, boys?
2: Let's
1: get into the totals.
0: All right, our top streamers and boosters for 2024. As collected by Wes's very sophisticated node scraping apparatus. Which it is. It really is. Digital Apnea was the number 3 sat streamer, sending 3,086 sats via stream. Number 2 was Danistelli with 3,619 sats streamed to us. And coming in at number 1 sat streamer is Gene Bean with 4,558 sats. Or streams. Streams. Individual streams. Sorry, not sats. Streams. That means, just to make that clear, he listened 4,558 times while streaming sats. Wow. Yeah. That's amazing, Gene. That's a lot of listening, and you are clearly our number one streamer.
1: You know, I just pulled some more fine-grained data on the clients, and for streams, Fountain definitely still dominant, but then Podverse, then Cast-O-Matic, then Podcast Guru. For Boost, though, Podcast Index is number 2, followed by Cast-O-Matic, then Breeze, and Podverse is kind of down the list. Yeah.
0: Huh. Yeah, I mean, the nice thing about Podcast Index is you can do it from the web, so you can keep your podcast app. You just need to have Albie Hub.
1: Yep, that's a really nice pair.
0: Yeah, it is.
2: I have a proposition here. Considering Gene Bean gets number one in the total streams, can we just, as a community, change his name to Gene Stream?
0: Somebody might think that's the wrong thing, though. You know, he's taking a bow in the chat room right now, though.
1: Well, that's great. Some more to come.
0: Okay, we have one more category in the stream category, and this is the total stats streamed. Rotten Mood comes in at number 3 with 183,976 sats. Squared Triangle comes in at number 2 with 281,500 sats. And the number 1 sat streamer with 550,434 sats, it's Gene Bean. Well done, Gene Bean. Thank you very much. Quantity equals quality in this case, brother. Look at you go.

0: He is PJ, producer Jeff, with 33 boosts. Hybrid Sarcasm at number 2, with 70 boosts. And coming in with 116 boosts into the podcast this year, it is the one, the only, the champion, Mr. Gene Bean. Way to go, Gene! We always love hearing from Gene. You know, there are a lot of people now, and Gene is definitely one of them. Everybody on this list is like we are like, where are they? We want to hear from them, and we don't hear from them. Like, we miss them.
1: Yeah, yeah, it's so true. It's part of our routine now.
0: Well done, 550,000.
2: I think if we had a separate podcasting 2.0 specific mascot, it would have to be.
0: Yeah, it'd be Gene. Yeah, that's true. Yeah. Okay, and of course, we have one last baller category. Who boosted the most sats this year? Out of all of the numbers we went through, who sent the most value back to the podcast? Number 3, the dude abides with 1,129,311 sats.
2: Wow.
0: The dude, thank you very much. Incredible keeping the show on the air.
2: Excellent abiding.
0: Your support makes it available for thousands and tens of thousands and tens of thousands of people to listen. So thank you very much. We really do appreciate it. And we've often enjoyed your messages. Sometimes we just delete them. No, I'm kidding. I'm just kidding. okay. Number 2. With 2,098,146 sats is Deleted. Number 2, biggest booster of the year is Mr. Deleted. 2 million sats.
2: Thank you.
0: Incredible. Incredible. Thank you so much. You've helped us survive the ad winter. This is our moment to thank you. We salute you, sir. And in the number one position, with a remarkable, unbelievable leap, perhaps never to be achieved again, we'll only see at number one in the boosties, 3,917,358 sats. It is our new boss, Mr. Hybrid Sarcasm. Unbelievable, absolutely incredible.
2: That's some sort of like Supreme Commander baller boost. I don't know.
0: Yeah. And remember, Hybrid now, as the victor, has stepped up and made an incredible offer. Who has ever the number one position next year will get a free Jupiter Party membership gifted by Hybrid.
2: You heard it here first, folks. It's a boost up.
0: It's really great. And, you know, I mean, one of the things we've learned is they're doing a lot with mayo.
3: Boy, they are doing a lot with mayo these days.
0: I don't think we'd know that without your support. And for us, it was a wild experiment, a wild tech stack that we couldn't believe we were even able to string together. And one of the things that's really remarkable is the timing worked out perfectly. We could not have had better timing. I mean, it's the only negative is that we're early by a couple of years, and so we have to take a few arrows for that. But as the advertising market was collapsing and we were making less and less revenue because we couldn't raise more, but we couldn't book more sponsors. And we had less sponsors, and the cost to do business is going up, and you guys step in just as that's happening and boost with something that protects us from inflation. It solves the problem of missing sponsor revenue. It made it possible for us to do things like go to scale, bring PJ up here, have this weekly dialogue with you while still also making the podcast viable and not responsible to anybody but our audience. And there's only so few opportunities in media to do this, and podcasting is the perfect medium to make it all happen and the technology stack around that. And some of you truly embraced it and made it possible. And your names will go down in history as making this show possible and viable during this period and perhaps forever. And the sats that you boost in, we continue to put to work. We will leverage them in the future. We can put them on the balance sheet of JB one day if we need to. We can put them into liquidity like we do now. We can use them as liquidity on nodes. Like, there's so many ways we can put them to work right now and into the future. They continue to go to work for us from this point forward. So thank you, everyone. Really incredible, and a huge shout out to Mr. Sarcasm.
2: With perhaps the best Matrix profile picture possible.
0: True. Here you go, Mr. Sarcasm. I got you this eagle. Thank you so much. There you go, everybody.

0: That is the 2024 Tuxies and the 2024 Boosties, all there, all wrapped up in a nice little package for you. And we just want to say thank you, everybody, who participated in that. And if you got some ideas, let us know. Boost it and tell us how it went for you. If you tried out something in the Boosties and ended up loving it, my bet is you will find something. We have one more episode for you before our predictions. We'll have an episode next week. It is pre-recorded, so there won't be a live stream. But just check your feeds like normal, and everything will be in there like you expect.
1: We'll be back on the 5th of January recording a double live, so join us then if you can.
0: Could be a great episode to make it for, because we'll be doing our predictions. We'll have two shows again. And for the episode that comes out in the meantime, here's a hot little teaser for you. I got the OpenWRT1 actually in, and I've been setting it up, and I got a little project I'm experimenting with, and I'll be telling you all about my experience with the first dedicated OpenWRT hardware from the project. So I think that should be pretty cool. But that wraps it up for the Tuxies. Thank you, everyone, so much for joining us. 2024 has been a blast. We're incredibly excited about 2025, and we hope you keep listening and share it with a friend. Enjoy the holidays. Share it with a family member or friend, and visit the back catalog at linuxunplugged.com. Happy holidays, and see you next week.

0: Brent's asked a question that I've been chewing on now for the last couple of days, and that is, do we think that Graphene OS is ready for the family? Would you give it to your parents?
1: Ooh, I think I would, actually. My answer is yes. I realized that my parents were like, we need new phones. So I got them, as you do, Pixel 8s, and I'm here in town with them, and I figured, what better way of spending our precious time together than to get their new phone set up? And I thought, geez, I'm going to throw them on Graphene because they care about their privacy and they've cared about, following my advice for the last many years and with their phones. And then it hit me. Holy geez, I'm giving them like a really niche OS that is not vetted by the manufacturer in any way. If anything, they're slightly hostile towards. And I'm perfectly okay with that.
0: It's kind of like switching a family member to Linux, isn't
2: it? Oh, yeah.
0: If you're there to support them, I think it's pretty viable. The only reason why I say that, though, is because I know I hear from people out there, like, and you, Wes, too, that have problems with, say, things like the Cash App and certain banking applications.
2: Yeah, I could see it being dependent. Like, I feel like there's some parents that, the phone is kind of like a phone and, like, messaging and stuff, and that would probably work great. If they're, like, a person who uses their phone for their business or for, like, something very specific use cases, maybe that'd be trickier.
0: Yeah, but, as kind of Brett was talking about, they care about their privacy, but I care about their privacy, too. And it's like, I don't want them getting exploited. So when they ask me for my advice, like, I really do want to recommend Graphene OS because I don't want them essentially being preyed upon by predatory platforms.
2: And it is really good.
0: Yeah, it is pretty good. But then there are things you run into that we're about to get into today that end up breaking. And it's not even a fault of Graphene OS, but sort of the wider ecosystem that Android finds itself in.

0: Hello, friends, and welcome back to your weekly Linux talk show. My name is Chris.
1: My name is Wes.
2: And my name is Brent.
0: Hello, gentlemen. Coming up on the show today, Brent's had a pretty bad hardware week, and we're going to dig in and see what we can solve. Plus, why it looks like those open source Android distributions are taking another hit this week, and a new two-factor authentication tool that we just love and got to tell you about. And then we'll round out the show with some great boosts and a pick that's so good we should have made the whole show about it. So it's a banger, everybody. So let's kick it off by saying hello to our virtual lug. Hello, Mumble Room. Time-appropriate greetings.
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0: That's a powerful showing right there. We got a good showing in the on-air and a nice showing up there in the quiet listening. 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It's the plan I've been on now for a while, and I have no inbound ports on any of our firewalls at all because it's all on my tailnet. 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I have some exciting housekeeping to announce. We officially have declared, I should have some sort of like declaration, but I don't, a Toronto meetup, Thursday, August 29th. Right now, it's tentatively planned at the Amsterdam Brewhouse. I say tentatively because I'm open to suggestions. It will be at 6 p.m. local time. The meetup page is in Pacific time because meetup.com doesn't support time zones.
1: Time zones are hard.
0: Yeah.
1: Programmers hate them.
0: So it's going to be the wrong time zone on the meetup page, but it's 6 p.m. local time, and rumor has it, show mascot Golden Dragon might be whipping up some special stickers for the meetup.
1: No way.
0: Yeah, if the timing works out. And Brentley may also be making it to the special Toronto meetup.
2: I've been looking forward to us doing a Canada meetup, but Toronto specifically, a meetup in Toronto for 4 years now. So I'm excited that you boys will be in the neighborhood.
1: Seems like a shame if you somehow missed it.
0: Yeah.
1: Of all people.
0: I know.
2: Well, and this all came about by pure coincidence that I was planning a trip out here that I didn't really even tell any of you guys about. Not for any particular reason. And then Alex was like, hey, I'm going to kind of be in the neck of the woods like a couple hours from where you're going to end up just at the exact same time. So we should do something. And sure enough, we're doing something.
0: Yeah. So the big thing that we're working on and the reason why I'm going to be there too is we're doing a massive infrastructure migration behind the scenes here at Jupiter Broadcasting, and we're moving to a colo location that a listener is building out and is helping us out with, and we're going to move from VPSs to a physical box that's going to be, you know, Proxmox at the base layer with a bunch of NixOS systems in the VMs, and we're going to start building that out over the next few months, but step one is getting the server racked and powered on and online. Alex from the Self-Hosted Podcast has been doing tremendous work, not only planning this stuff and speccing the server and building it out, but some of the contingency things he's considered in building into this are just fantastic. And I'm sure we'll be getting into a lot of that on the Self-Hosted Podcast.
1: You better.
0: So we'll be moving to Toronto for the JB infrastructure. So hopefully Brent can keep a watchful eye on everything.
2: Wait, I have a question. How do you feel about having, you know, your main data in a different country?
0: I mean, as long as you kind of like keep an eye on it, I'm fine. I assume you're going to be moving to location to keep watch. So I'm feeling pretty comfortable.
2: Yeah, there's a loft there. I'll be all right.
0: Yeah, there you go. around the corner, we also have another meetup that is in the works. Saturday, September 7th, there's going to be a Sacramento lug. It is listener Jeff's event that he's put together, and he's trying to start a lug in the Sacramento area. And I wanted to give out a special mention of this because I think it's a fantastic idea. September 7th, 10 a.m. at the Temple Coffee Roasters on South Street in Sacramento. Details will be
6: very excited. Thank
0: yes.
6: you, guys.
0: I'm really glad you're doing it, Jeff. So give it a big plug. If you're in the Sac area and you want to get together with some fellow JB listeners and talk Linux, Saturday, September 7th, 2024, 10 a.m. to 2 p.m. And we'll put a link to that in the show notes, too, because Jeff's also testing out that new meetup platform that we're experimenting
1: oh,
0: with.
1: Oh, great.
0: Yeah. So there you go. A lot going on in the next couple of weeks, and we just wanted you to be aware.
2: Oh, there's actually a meetup that we forgot about here.
0: Uh-oh.
2: It turns out we have another one.
0: You're telling me, Brent, we have more meetups?
2: Yeah. And I forgot about this one, but I shouldn't because it's all about where I'm going to be. I'm going to be in Berlin in September, mid-September. So we have a little meetup set up Saturday, September 14th in Berlin. If you want to join me there, please do.
0: Oh my gosh, so many. I guess if there was only some way to keep track of them. What's that? Meetup.com/JupiterBroadcasting? Oh, okay. Good to know. So Brent's had kind of a rough week. Framework laptop's acting up a bit. B-Link's acting up a bit. What's going on, buddy?
2: Well, you know, you grab all your equipment and all your essential technology stuff and you do a cross-country road trip and you think it's all going to work on the other end. And turns out that's not always the case. So I decided, you know, I'm hanging out with my parents for a week here and maybe a little bit longer. And so I thought I'm going to bring my setup. I bought that new little B-Link, if you remember, and I was excited to like have a dedicated working space. So I brought like the mechanical keyboard that was given to me by a dear listener and the little B-Link, and I got my 4K monitor, and you know, I'm going to be well set up when I'm working over here. I ran into some issues with the little B-Link that I hadn't, of course, previously.
0: Uh-oh.
2: One of the ones is, you know, I plugged in my headphones for that early Monday morning meeting and no sound. I realized I'd never really done a meeting with this thing before, but no sound. Couldn't solve it. So I had to yank out the framework and get that going for the meeting. So the B-Link, I got to solve that. If someone can help me, please, please do.
1: This is just like the onboard sound output?
2: Yeah, like the output's great. Like I've been listening to music for, what, weeks on this thing. The input, not so great. So it doesn't take my mic input in any way.
1: Oh, it's just that side. Okay.
2: Yeah, it currently is because I'm using that little B-Link today to do this podcasting, which is also the first time, you know, just
1: and
2: pulling
1: we,
2: out
1: we
2: of
1: the
2: stops.
1: We do seem to be hearing you.
2: Yes, but I'm using an audio interface for that. So it's bypassing, you know, the little 3.5 millimeter jack on the front of it. So it might have something to do with the jack. Maybe it's a hardware issue. Maybe it's a software issue. I got to look into it. But so that's, you know.
1: Little... Yeah, having to carry like a secondary interface. I mean, they do make small interfaces, but just kind of takes away from the whole little, yeah. You know, portable form factor idea.
0: You know what I have done, though? It's a compromise, but for my B-Link, and I've recommended this before, but I'm going to give it a plug again because it's been fantastic. I've used it for multiple calls. The Anker PowerComp S330 USB speakerphone rolls right off the tongue. But it's a tiny little flat speaker that has A or C, and it has a mic array on there. So you actually get pretty good pickup, and I just kind of put it by my keyboard. And it also has a hardware mute built into it that doesn't register in the software call, so they can't tell you're muted, but you can hit a mute button right there on the speaker. As well as, for some apps, you can answer the call with a button. And it's got volume controls. They're all soft touches, but they work really well. And so this is what I use as my lazy sound device for the B-Link, period. This is what all my playback comes out of, all of my, you know, any kind of voice dictation I'm doing for like search or any kind of meeting I'm on, all gets captured by this guy. It does all my sound because for the B-Link, it's just, it's a quick and dirty work machine. I want to be able to hear something if I play a video or I take a call, but I don't need it. I don't need it in high fidelity. And the speaker works pretty good for that. And I just put it kind of on the table with me. You know, by my key, sort of near my keyboard, and it does a great job of picking me up perfectly. You know, I sound better than 90% of the other people in the call.
1: Really? Oh, we should have had you call into the show.
0: I know.
1: This thing.
0: I mean, it's not going to sound as good as this microphone, but it's like $59 right now with a $10 coupon on Amazon.
2: You know, I've been running laptops as my main machine for so long that I forgot all of those like peripherals that are built in that you don't even really. You don't think about, but then you really miss once you get a desktop PC and you're like, oh, wait, it doesn't come with speakers. I got to solve this one.
1: Listener Jeff wonders, have you checked the BIOS? You know, it's like, is the mic possibly disabled in there?
2: That's actually a great idea. I will dive into the BIOS. How about I don't do it during the show, but I'll do it after the show.
0: Okay. I'm also assuming then, if we're just going to ask troubleshooting questions here, I'm assuming that you've launched PUVA control and made sure it's not like in digital mode or something like that.
2: That was exactly the very first thing I did.
0: Yeah, I assumed. Yeah, okay.
1: You got to check with these things.
0: You do, just because you know you're going to hear people send that in. So
1: see, but he hasn't rebooted to try it because the tab.
2: See, but the weird thing that I found in PUVA control is that I've not seen before is when, you know, how you can pick the profile that your certain audio controller is using.
0: Yeah.
2: So I got, you know, off. which is nice, Pro Audio, and play hi-fi quality music. I've never seen that one before, so that's a new one to me. So I don't know what's
0: sus.
2: Going on.
0: Yeah, I know. That's
2: like, usually you see like audio duplex or whatever, which seems like the thing I want, but that's not available. So I don't know.
0: You know, it is interesting our takes on this, right? Because I literally have never used the onboard sound on the Beeline. I just
1: you could have steered him clear if you knew, but you didn't even try.
0: It's just how my approach to this type of hardware is I just never engage with the onboard audio regardless. If I didn't use this Anchor, I would have used a USB audio interface, and it just never would have been a consideration because I've just, over the years, I've had like buzzy audio or these kinds of problems, and personally, one of the nice things about a desktop is you can mix and match components like this.
2: Well, you know, one thing I was looking forward to the most is how quiet this thing is. So I thought,
0: yeah,
2: hey, I'm going to rock it for my meetings and stuff and have the quietest audio. It turns out that was true because you don't get any audio at all. But yeah, at least for the podcast today, it's working great.
0: My other pro, just works 100% of the time meeting audio for Linux. Is I forget who makes mine. I've talked about it before on the show, but gaming headsets that have a 2.4 or whatever radio, an actual like USB dongle,
1: the RF headsets,
0: and they're doing RF, and then they show up to the Linux machine as a sound interface, and the output and input are just the headphones going over RF. So there's no Bluetooth pairing, there's no Bluetooth sleeping, there's no Bluetooth delay. And it just shows up as an always on, even if your headphones are dead, even if they're not charged at all, the USB device is always there. So it's always the default. Every time the browser launches, the audio device is always there. And guess what? That means it always works in your meetings because it's the changing of the audio devices and the browser maybe not being closed or open in between. All of this that adds to the, I would say, brittleness of Linux audio in a Zoom call or a Nextcloud meet. So if you can do a static, always there audio device that's there every time the machine boots, every single time the browser launches, you'll have a better time. And so that's why I'll either go with one of these little RF USB audio dongles for headphones, usually like the gaming headphones, or I'll do something like this Anchor because it's always physically plugged in. And then it means every time I launch my browser, it's always got the right input and output.
2: These are great tips. Great, great tips. Thank you. I guess I got to up my game. So speaking of the B-Link, there's a couple more things I discovered, though, pushing this thing a little bit because...
1: Oh, no.
2: So I did this great thing and I bought like the cheap version that came with 8 gigs of memory because I had some memory on the shelf just sitting there and I threw it in, which was like going to give me 16 gigs of RAM. And I thought,
0: sure,
2: this machine specifically, I'm buying to give me a very targeted workspace for a very specific, I wanted this as just my day job computer, basically. I'm not going to do any crazy, like, Linux Unplugged tinkering on this thing. It's exactly the opposite of what I want to do with this little box.
0: Right, we talked about it. It's like a mission purpose-built machine.
2: Yeah.
0: One tool for the job. It's not going to do anything else.
2: And it's been great for that. Until this week, we're at Nextcloud. We're getting ready for a release, so we're doing a bunch of, like, video recording and all this stuff. And turns out I'm being reminded in a deep way that 16 gigs just is not enough. I thought I could get away with it with this like minimalistic computer. Too many tabs. And so I'm deeply suffering over here. And please send RAM.
0: Do you remember, Brent, could you pop in 32 gigs of RAM into that hardware?
2: I think this thing officially supports 32, but I'm seeing reports that it can actually handle up to 64. So I'm tempted to try that route because really RAM's the kind of thing that you max it out and it's like future proofing. Right. And
0: how many times do you really want to open your computer up to begin with? Right. You want to get in there once or twice at most. Really,
2: I should have done that from the start. Really.
1: If you don't have enough RAM, it really hinders the sorts of weird K-exec situations you can do. So yeah, I don't want to have that covered.
0: Honestly, at first I had a funny journey with this because we were chatting about this the other night off air. And Brent was complaining about 16 gigs being insufficient for all his browser tabs. And I'm just like thinking to myself, oh, Brent and his browser tabs. Because I've got the same machine with 16 gigs of RAM. And I'm like, it's fine. And then maybe 15 minutes later, I decided, well, let's launch Steam. Oh, it wants to render shaders. Okay, I'll let it do that. Okay, while it's rendering shaders, I'll go do an update because of course, what I'm fiddling with my computer. And so then I go do like a, you know, a Nix rebuild. And I don't know, maybe I had the browser open. Maybe I might have also done a Flatpak update. I don't know, at the same time. But the machine immediately spiked up to like 12 gigs of RAM usage and just came to an absolute crawl. And I realized Brent's right. These machines do need more than 16 gigs of RAM because sometimes I just do jackassery on my computer and do things that nobody should do at the same time. Render Vulkan shaders, update your flat packs, and rebuild your NixOS installation. But, you know, I got ADD, I guess.
2: But that's just it. Like, I was seeing these as the purpose-built, single-use, minimalistic machine. So I thought, okay, I can reduce things here and there. That's not a big deal. You know, it hardly sips, you know, it just sips power, and it's, you know, I thought I could keep things nice and simple, but they're so capable. And that's where it gets. Like, you can push these things, and they are impressive, but I just didn't allocate enough memory. It sounds like you didn't either. So, hey, can we get a deal on memory from somewhere? Two for one?
0: Listener Jeff in the chat room suggests that maybe you could just steal from the Dev One, you know? Pop it open and
2: That's hilarious. You know, the memory I actually put in this thing is the stuff that came stock on the Dev One because I upgraded that one and I had RAM sitting on the shelf.
0: There you go. That's a little tricky though when you're traveling, Brent.
2: Yeah,
0: you know?
2: I know. And I checked and there's no said RAM here locally despite being in a bigger city. So I gotta order some in. We'll see.
0: Can I ask you something? Have you considered a Firefox memory saver extension? You know, those ones that like unload your tabs and stuff when you're not using them.
2: Do you have one to recommend?
0: I don't know if I do. I know they're out there. And I don't even know, maybe Firefox is building this in more now, but it's clearly not working for you if it is.
1: There are also like session plugins.
0: Yes. I was going to mention there's that too.
1: So you could sort of close Windows, but then open the whole window or set of windows back up.
2: I have been using one called OneTab, and there's like a giant button and you hit it and it'll just hoover up all your current tabs in your current window and just throw them into some background, bookmarking style.
0: Do you
2: service?
0: Have Firefox open right now?
2: Oh, yeah, multiple tabs.
0: What happens?
2: Which one do you want?
0: Okay, open up a new tab and just tell me what happens if you go to about:unloads.
2: Oh, no. About:unloads?
0: Unloads. Yeah.
2: Oh, I'm scared to hit enter.
0: No, it doesn't do anything.
2: Okay, what do you want?
0: Well, so you should see, do you see the tab unloading screen now?
2: I do.
0: Yeah. And so I guess a way in here is you can manually use this tool built into Firefox to unload certain tabs and free up memory. But keep them open so next time you go to use them, they would resume.
2: You know, I thought it would just handle, like if
0: me too. I think it must.
2: Human hasn't seen page in, you know, 12 hours, then unload or something like that.
0: I think this is just to expose that feature to you.
2: I love this.
0: I think it does.
2: I'm going to bookmark this.
0: But
2: thank
0: you. Perhaps not aggressive enough for you with your tighter memory environment.
1: You may also want to check out about:memory, and you can see a bunch of Firefox memory.
0: Oh, yeah, there you go.
1: Out.
0: About:memory. That's another good one.
2: Thank you, gentlemen, upgrading me. I will still get more RAM because I don't think I can squeeze into 16.
0: Oh, you found my headset. Thank you, Wes.
1: Yeah, was that the one?
0: I purchased this on May 3rd, 2020.
1: Yeah, I found it in 2020 show notes.
0: That is the exact one. Thank you. Yes, and it's $80, and I still use it to this day. The battery is still great 4 years later.
1: The Corsair Void RGB Elite Wireless Premium Gaming Headset.
0: My boy uses it, too. When he's over, he'll take it and use it for gaming. But I just use it for meetings.
1: Adulting.
0: All right, Brent. Well, so it sounds like the real solution, though, would be to try to get this thing up to like 32 minimum.
2: Yeah, I mean, if you're going to upgrade, go all the way, right? So I think let's try the 64 route.
0: In the meantime, though, you might try to practice some sort of memory management with Firefox. Or
2: that takes discipline. Now, I will say, and I think this might be related, I've had issues sleeping the B-Link. It seems like it sleeps, but then it just gives me a black screen with the mouse cursor floating around and the monitor is still totally active.
1: Jeez.
2: Although, Wes, you were kind enough to help me try to solve this, and you sent me one command and it failed because it complained of not having enough memory. So I think...
1: Yeah, have you tried that again yet?
2: No, this morning I rebooted for the podcast, but I haven't actually tried again. So we'll give it a go after the show.
0: In the OS that you're using, Brent, you have a lot of flexibility in what out of memory killer you use. Uh-huh. And there's a real simple one on the documentation wiki site to just set up, and it will start kind of preemptively killing some of your user space applications before your whole system goes down.
1: it's pretty neat, right? Like, we've, over the past, I don't know, 5 years on the show, we've kind of documented as those features have gotten developed, just the better memory, user space memory options, or like the, you know, the pressure stall information that, that you can get now.
0: Yeah, it specifically will monitor your memory pressure. And that's one of the things it takes into consideration. And I found that to be pretty helpful.
2: I did, in trying to troubleshoot this, enable ZRAM swap too, because I figured, how can that hurt?
0: Oh, yeah, sure, sure. Did it help at all? Did you notice any difference?
2: I will say I don't know yet, because I went and closed everything before pushing it this morning. So I will report back on how that goes. I'm hoping it helps.
0: What did we figure out with the sleep? What's going on? Why aren't these B-Links sleeping properly?
1: I don't think we know yet. I mean, because Brent was prohibited from doing much diagnostics.
0: You dug into something, though, that said like S3 sleep had been sort of deprecated on these things?
1: Yeah, I don't know if that applies to the model that Brent has or not.
2: To be clear, the model that I do have is the B-Link Serif 5, just if anyone's out there hoping to help me.
1: We were poking around in like /sys/power. They've got /state and /memsleep. And I guess memsleep tells you some options, like what sleep things are available, at least like at the kernel level. So like S2 idle is one on mine, and deep is another one. And it seemed like Brent's system was reporting both of those. On my system, it was set to deep, and my system does suspend. This is just my ThinkPad. but then in experimenting this, I changed it manually to S2 idle and then forgot about it. And yeah, it turns out when you know, it would quote unquote sleep and go into a semi-low power state, but not actually
0: still drains
1: deep sleep.
0: The battery though, yeah.
1: And I came back and I was like, oh,
0: it's
1: no.
0: Dead.
1: So that at least works. So I wonder, like, it's interesting that the kernel's showing that. Is it not getting properly triggered? Is something else going on?
0: And then here I am again. Exact opposite side. I've literally never once ever tried to sleep my B-Link ever.
1: Yeah.
2: You just leave that thing on like a monster.
1: It's like a desktop, right?
0: I do. I because every time I turn a computer off, it dies on me. So I've just started leaving them on. And then I put the monitor on a smart plug. Actually, the computer's on a smart plug too. And I just fire it on and off with automations and Home Assistant. I find that much more reliable.
2: Okay.
0: You know? So the trick is don't turn it off, Brent.
2: I wonder if I should learn from you or not in this case. So
0: you're turning it off wrong.
2: Yeah, clearly. Now, I did have one more hardware failure this week, but that's one last one. You ready for it?
0: Yeah. Okay. What what happened?
2: It's been a hard week. So I've got my framework with me because I travel everywhere with that thing. It's been awesome. And, you know, with some of these hardware woes with the B-Link, I thought, okay, I got to lean on the framework a little bit more. Well, it turns out, you know, I had a late night session that I was trying to get done real fast, and it took me about 20 minutes to log in because all of a sudden the keyboard decided to not exactly behave. So I've got a cluster of about 4 keys around like O, P, and that, like, you know, the pluses, and they just decide to not respond reliably. They just, so anytime I'd type in my password, which of course requires one of those keys.
1: Oh no.
2: It would not register. But for some reason at the password dialogue, it like in a serious way, like maybe 0.5% of the time it would register the key when I would hit it. So it took me 20 minutes because I was trying to log in and find all these workarounds. How do I just log in to get this work done without using the key in my password? And it turned out I found after a while that I could fondle the keyboard in a certain way and it would eventually register like a host of key, like 20 different characters. And one of them was the one I needed in my password, and I could delete all the characters I didn't need and eventually log in.
0: Wow.
2: It was rough, and I immediately enabled fingerprint logging in, so that was a good thing. But yeah, so I got a little something going on with the framework keyboard. I think some, you know,
0: damaged in the trip, maybe.
2: Well, I didn't think of that, but it sounds like maybe, or perhaps it was jiggled or something, and the
0: loose connection.
2: Yeah, loose connection is exactly what I was thinking. So I have to take that thing apart and maybe, you know, try to clean a little bit. And I had some keys off, thinking maybe it was a little piece of, I don't know, debris or something that got in the keys, but it wasn't that at all. And Chris, there wasn't that much cat hair, so it wasn't that either.
0: I mean, the nice thing is you can take it apart.
2: Yeah, well, that's just it, right? So I feel less bad that it seems broken because the path to fixing is a lot easier than a lot of these other machines. So I have yet to peel this thing apart, but when I do, it's easy to do. But man, I was pretty depressed by the end of the week with all these hardware issues.
0: I bet. Yeah. That's like, it's, and these are problems you think that are solved and now they're unsolved. And you're like, wait a minute. No, I'm in the middle of a trip. I need this all to work. That's why I set this up the way it is. I solved this already.
2: It worked a couple days ago, I promise.
0: Yeah. But it does sound like maybe there's like a new hardware project on the horizon.
2: There is. I thought this up. You know, I'm here to visit family, and I've got some extended family that lives in this area too. And so the whole point is to like spend time with family. And so my mind has been thinking about family quite a bit. And I have a grandfather who, you know, he used to go to a cottage that he'd have here on a river, and he grew up there and lived there as long as he possibly could. And his health has deteriorated in the last few years, and he just hasn't been able to be at the cottage that's like the most meaningful place for him in his whole life. You know, his father owned that place. His grandfather was there. So it's like a multi-generational place for my family. And, you know, I'm here partly to visit my grandfather too. You know, he's getting older and all that stuff. And I had this brilliant idea, of course, Chris, as you know, sitting in a hot tub. I had this idea with my father that—
0: Eating breakfast.
2: It was more like drinks at that. Well, we,
0: just snacks
2: was the,
0: and drinks,
2: it was,
0: yeah.
2: It was the second hot tub session of the day. So breakfast had already happened.
0: Oh, sure. Of course. Uh-huh.
2: And I thought, wouldn't it be nice if I could build for my grandfather a real time video stream of what's going on in the view that he used to have for like 50 years, you know?
0: That's
2: Can
0: neat.
2: I set up a webcam, you know, right near the picture window of his old cottage and
0: yeah.
2: have that projected, I don't know, on a TV on his wall where he currently is. And so I'm leaning on you boys and the audience to help me think of how do I get this done? You know, there's a couple fun things in here. There's some hardware, right? We've got some hardware requirements on a couple sides. So on the webcam side, which is on a side of a river that, you know, is almost off grid. It's got power and satellite internet, but I'm sure we're going to need like a single board computer over there somewhere doing something, right? And then how do we project that stream for him on just like a dumb monitor? He doesn't need to control this thing, and he also isn't very computer literate, so it can just run 100% of the time and just showcase a video stream, but...
1: He just boots right up into the video.
0: Does he have a screen now?
2: He's got a television.
0: Okay. Does it have any kind of like set-top box like an Android or Apple TV or a Roku?
2: You know, he recently moved, so I don't actually know what he has, but I believe...
0: So we may have to solve for that end of it, too.
2: And okay. Part of that solution might just be a completely different, you know, monitor that just is dedicated. That's an option, too.
0: Right. I'd say boost in if you have an idea on how to solve this. I can cook up a few ways, but I don't think they're great.
2: Oh, well.
0: This could be...
2: That's the point where I was thinking like a couple like H3s, you know, one on either end just to run this. And we need some kind of way of capturing the video and streaming it. So is it, yeah.
0: And you want something that's reliable enough that like if his satellite internet gets a little sketch, it'll auto resume when it picks back up.
2: Sure. Yeah, that's actually a challenge I hadn't thought of.
0: Yeah, maybe. Yeah.
1: All right. This is a terrible solution, but. You buy two iPads,
2: oh, yeah.
1: You tape one iPad FaceTime. To the wall, oh. And then you just leave them in a FaceTime call.
0: OnePassword.com/unplugged. 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
1: I think we move from bad to worse here. Chris, at the top of the show, you promised us some difficulties for Giraffine, our beloved Giraffine OS.
0: Yes, our favorite of the Android distributions, you know, built super secure, works on the Pixel device, takes advantage of like the hardware security on the Pixel devices. Really clean, minimal OS that you can build up and even get Google Play on eventually if you need to. And, you know, they've made a lot of changes and tweaks that make it, in my opinion and in their opinion, more secure by default than stock Android. And certainly more secure than a lot of the Android devices that ship out there. But there seems to be a growing problem that makes these types of OSs like Lineage or Calyx or Graphene less and less viable. And the project, Graphene's doing everything they can to try to stop this slide. But it really came to light in the last couple of weeks when Authy simply started telling Graphene OS users, go screw yourself. We don't want you. We're sorry your app no longer works. Oh, what's that? We've never built in a backup or an export, so you're screwed. Sorry, you're on a hacked device as far as we're concerned. And I'm paraphrasing. They didn't really say that, but that's essentially the vibe that users received. And they're screwed.
1: They forcibly logged people out too, right?
0: Yeah.
1: So just boop, service cut off.
0: Yeah.
1: You're out.
0: And if you disable your Authy account, but you've used it with services that support Authy, there's a couple. I'm drawing a blank, but there's even two that I use where like they integrate with the Authy app. If you close your Authy account, it will disable your ability to log into those services completely. So it's really putting Graphene OS users that are using Authy for two-factor authentication in an extremely tough spot. And the root cause is essentially the Google Play API verification layer that tells you the device is secure. Even though you can do a physical attestation that says this device is secure, verified by the enclave or whatever it is.
1: Yeah, right.
0: You can do that kind of lookup. Authy could do that.
1: Yeah, right. I mean, and in Giraffine in particular, like, does a lot of work to, you know, like, it's not like a rooted.
0: Right. It's phone. Not rooted.
1: No, like, you relock up the phone. I mean, yes, you've changed the key, but, you know, it tries to take advantage of all those things. It tries to be secure.
0: So instead of using this, and there's a standard Android hardware API to permit this check, and it works on Graphene OS. The project confirmed that. But they just delegated checking device integrity to Google, and everybody's doing this. It's becoming the way to go. And of course, Google doesn't say these devices are legit in that check. And it's kind of how they control the Android ecosystem. And I just think this is an interesting little struggle, a little tiny struggle in the war that is the Google monopoly, as the U.S. Justice Department declared this last week. And Authy in general is the quintessential rug pull gone to crap application. You know you really shouldn't be using it because you know these kinds of things. It's an app that synchronizes your two-factor logins across devices. You knew that eventually was going to go bad, right? It's got no export option. The only way you could in the past was by using the Authy desktop client and then running scripts that kind of extract the password database, or I'm sorry, the two-factor database.
1: And then they got bought by Twilio.
0: Yeah, and they shut down the desktop app as of like last month. So no doing that anymore. You can't even download it anymore. Twitch, I put it in the notes. Twitch, if you just deactivate your Authy account and you have Twitch paired to Authy for two-factor authentication, it'll disable your Twitch account. Just done.
1: Wow.
0: Yeah. So it's a dirty app. And then, you know, they've just done this change and they're just telling Graphene OS users to go pound sand. And so I'm going to vote with my wallet and I'm going to walk away from Authy. I should have done that a long time ago. And I don't know if you boys have heard of this. I'm migrating to 2FAS, 2FAS, which is an open source two-factor authenticator. Super nice design, works really well, available for iOS or Android. It's open source and up on GitHub, so I have it installed with Obtainium.
1: Is that right? Okay.
0: Mm-hmm. And it will automatically back up to your cloud storage of choice. It'll do local encryption, and then you can import that on your other device. So you're essentially implementing your own sync. And on Android, it's going to just recommend you just save an encrypted database to Google Drive. It's small. It's tiny. And iOS supports that, too.
1: Okay, this doesn't sound bad.
0: Very nice app. I very much like this. And the only problem is you know, you got to do it one by one, right? You got to go into each service. You got a two-factor, so you need to do this while you still have Authy working, because you got a two-factor to turn off the two-factor. And then you got to turn the two-factor back.
1: Yep.
0: And scan it now with 2FAS.
1: Oh, they have there's a 2FAS server?
0: Yes.
1: Interesting. And that's open source as well.
0: I wanted to hear your guys' thoughts on this because I considered solving this problem with Bitwarden.
1: Yeah.
0: And you and I have done that a little bit in the past for some things, and it works fine. But I'm just trying to wrap my head around that model, you know, the two-factor model. And it feels like the Bitwarden's doing it in Bitwarden, while very convenient, is really one factor in a way.
1: Yeah.
0: And so it feels like having a dedicated app that's open source that's just focused on these two-factor tokens was a better route.
1: Yeah, I think it depends on what you're trying to address and what, like, risk level you're comfortable with. You know, if they get access to your account, then, yeah, you don't get a second factor to prevent anything in that case. You do then have other problems because they have your... So I think you probably want something different, and you'd need something different if you wanted to have two-factor for Bitwarden itself anyway. So I think you can have them all in a separate app, or do like a hybrid where things that you don't really care about that compromise scenario, then leave them there for convenience, and for things that you really do want solid two-factor. Because I don't know about you, but there's now so many websites enable two-factor, and I'm generally support it. But there's some things where I just don't, you know, like my credit card isn't saved. All you have are records about I bought movie tickets at your theater one time. Like, I don't need it.
0: Mm-hmm.
1: And so for that, I'm totally fine leaving it in Bitwarden.
0: Yes, exactly.
1: Right? But for things that are linked to financial accounts or like important details, then yeah, I think you're right. Having something that is an SMS and is an open source app, that seems great.
0: Yeah, 2FAS is GPL3. So I feel a little more comfortable with that long term. Compared to Authy, it's just beautifully designed too. Like, Authy just really shows its age in comparison.
1: Tech Dev has comments in the mumble room.
4: Yeah, well, so recently I went through this same road of two-factor with Bitwarden, and what I realized is that while it's convenient, it's also really dangerous. The particular example here that I found is I started using passkeys in Bitwarden before I really knew what passkeys were.
0: Yeah,
4: and then for circumstances outside of my control, I lost all of my devices at the same time, except for my device with Bitwarden.
0: Oh, no.
4: So that meant that I had no phone, I had no laptop, I had no backup laptop. They all got wiped, all the data gone, and I was left with Bitwarden intact, perfectly fine, except the passkeys for Bitwarden are stored per device. So now all of these services that I have are trying to reference passkeys that only exist on device, and that's how Bitwarden does at least passkey-based 2FA. So it breaks then that security model of what you have and what you know, because you don't know anything. And if you lose your device, then you don't have something. So it's the worst of both worlds. I think Bitwarden is a wonderful password manager, but not a great two-factor system.
1: Well, it sounds like some of that might be specific to passkeys too, though, right? Like, I've been a little worried about passkeys for that reason. I think mine, I'm just using it for OTP two-factor.
4: In that case, it may work well, or even a security key if you're using it within security key. But since the password or the pass key is device specific, yes, you're right. That is the caveat.
1: But gosh, wow, no, that's a very important thing to be aware of. And as hopefully unlikely as we might think those events happening, it totally can, and you need to think through that scenario. Yikes!
2: You know, every single time we start to talk about this topic, I start to sweat slightly because I'm doing that thing of syncing my two-factor passwords or two-factor authentications right beside my passwords in the same database,
0: right.
2: Which always is like, hey, this works really well right now, but is kind of breaking the whole point. But Chris,
0: it's the one-factor, two-factor setup.
2: It's like makes the websites happy.
0: It's 1.5 factor.
2: It is 1.5 factor. And Wes, you've always said, well, why don't you just have a decent two-factor for your password manager? And that way you're kind of applying two-factor to all your passwords in a way. And I think that's a pretty good solution. But Chris, you kind of get me here with two-fast. It seems like this syncing across mobile devices is at least a feature I haven't seen elsewhere. I could be wrong there, but... that gives me
0: it's,
2: hope.
0: You know, using your own cloud backend storage or Google Drive or something like that, but that's perfectly fine.
2: I'm perfectly fine with that. Because my worry was always, especially with how much I travel, is exactly what Tech Dev was saying is, you know, I've got this one device, a mobile phone or something that has all my two factors on it. And I can export them on a one off, but, you know, I'm not going to do that on a regular basis. And so when that device goes down, because it will at some point that I can't control for the most of the time, you know, when the dump truck comes and crushes my phone, usually it's always the worst case scenario, right? When you're traveling or away from home, like all my hardware is failing right now. And it almost seemed like, you know, you got to do the trade-off between how secure you are versus how willing you are to put up with those situations when they come, when you can't plan for it. And I've leaned on the side of being less secure, which I feel really awful about because I have not found a great solution to that. But this syncing seems like you got my ears up at least.
0: If you try it, I'd be love to know what you think. I'd love to know what you think about it because I'm pretty happy with it so far.
1: Yeah, I'm going to give it an install.
0: All right.
1: So also what, they have a browser extension?
0: Yeah.
1: And that the server is involved in that?
0: Yeah. Now I haven't gone down that route, but that is on my something I think I want to dig into if I keep using it plan. That seems cool.
1: Yeah, that's an interesting idea.
0: Mm-hmm. Yeah. One last thing on the GrapheneOS/DrapheneOS topic, and I don't have a lot of information on this particular one, but they're popular enough now that companies are bundling up GrapheneOS and then selling their phone as like a secure phone, the ultimate secure phone. And unfortunately, and I really mean this sincerely, I feel really, really crappy about this. Unfortunately, the folks that are doing this, at least one of them, is called Unplugged. The phone company is called Unplugged. And, I guess I just big fail horn to that because they're clearly agitating the GrapheneOS project and the fact that they're called Unplugged. I'm like, oh, no, I don't want to get, like, guilty by association.
1: We like the project.
0: I don't really know what they're doing wrong. Other than by reading the Twitter feed of GrapheneOS, it appears that perhaps the Unplugged carrier is installing maybe an app that uses accessibility to get like extra above and beyond access to
1: go watch everything.
0: Yeah.
1: Yeah. Right.
0: And so it's being sold as like a super secure phone using GrapheneOS, but then they've essentially bypassed a lot of the security and made it a spy device. That's the implication I get reading the thread. I will link to that. I do not know the details of the situation, but I just felt like we've been such fans for more than a year now. We're almost going in on closing in on 2 years of using GrapheneOS, and go figure. Somebody out there that's harassing them and giving them a hard time is named Unplugged. It's not us, guys.
1: What, somehow, listener Jeff got one sent to him?
0: Oh, an Unplugged phone, Jeff?
5: No, sorry. A buddy of mine sent me like, you know, hey, I heard about this on a podcast. Check this thing out. I know into security. And yeah. I'm like, looked into it a little bit. And yeah, it seems pretty dang sketchy.
0: They're getting spread around. Yeah, I've been sent the link too. Is this you?
5: Normies are hearing about it for sure.
2: Make an easy sponsor, though, I think.
0: I know. Too bad they have to be screwing it up.
1: Yeah, look, the only phone we ever made was a Windows phone, okay?
0: Yeah, if any Windows phone, anybody has inventory out there and wants to unload, let us know. We got listeners that are ready to buy up some Windows phones. I don't know. If you listen to this show, you're probably pretty observant. And if you've listened for a little bit, you've probably noticed that this spot right here usually has a sponsor in it. In fact, pretty much for the entire run of the show, Linux Unplugged has been totally sold out. Every now and then we'd, maybe have an opening and we'd rotate somebody in, but we'd get to be really picky. It was actually kind of a great position to be in. Now we maintain that pickiness, but it's not really too many people knocking on the door for this spot. The podcast ad market has collapsed. the CPM is what they call it, which really is clicks per thousand, basically downloads per thousand, has declined for the last 2 years. The rate at which podcasters can charge has declined for the last 2 years. So podcasters are making less money while things like the cost of doing business and cost of living and inflation have gone up. Like what? Maybe 15-20%? And the podcast billing is down about 8-10-20%? And there's less ads to go around. That's why I'm a big fan of the Boost. And that's why we've been advocating this for now for almost about 2 years. LinuxUnplugged.com/boost. You can boost from the web. There's no middleman. There's no surge in marketing because, you know, interest rates go down. All of that kind of gets abstracted away. It's the value you get from the show you give back to the show. It's value for value. And when we get sats on this end, as a business, we can choose to sit on those sats. And we can sell them for a pretty tidy little profit if we need to. Because even with Bitcoin on sale right now, as it were, it's still up something like 50% year over year. I mention that because as a business, we can kind of be tactical. We can say, well, okay, we can sell now, we can hodl now, and we can beat inflation. We can beat the fact that ad rates are down. And it comes directly from our audience, so it makes our audience the biggest customer. There's no company we have to go to ask for the funds. There's no sponsor that feels like, eh, maybe we got a little too political this episode, so we're not going to sponsor anymore. None of that really happens. It's just whatever makes the audience happy keeps us going. 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
2: 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And Baller Booster Supreme Hybrid Sarcasm came in with 500,000 Satoshis.
0: No.
7: Hey, Rich Lobster!
0: Thank you, Hybrid. That's incredible. He writes, take the week off, boys.
1: Aww.
0: Yeah, on the member feed, we have been pondering about perhaps taking a week off or so in Sunday. We've never taken a week off. In fact, even when I was dying in the hospital, you guys still got together and did a show. So we've never done that before. And I don't know, I was thinking maybe we could do, there's so many classic topics we've talked about. Like we could do like a peek back into the archive. But we also would love to still have, you know, the support to keep the show going. So thank you, Hybrid Sarcasm. That puts us a little bit towards that goal. I mean, I hadn't, you know, that's if he's voting with the staff for us to take a week off. I mean, we should consider it. So thank you, Hybrid. I really appreciate that. That's an incredible boost. And we know right now that the show has made it this week. So we'll take the rest of the week off.
2: It seems like the golden dragon in our mumble room has a little something for Hybrid.
0: Okay, what is it? What you got?
4: You know, he's been such a legend, you know, over the last long time, ever since the boosts have really started. It's really amazing to see someone like Hybrid just really reach out and say, hey, look, just take this break. You guys really deserve it. You guys have been going on forever.
0: I agree. Round of applause to him. It is nice. It's really nice to know that the support's out there for us every now and then to take the pedal off or take the foot off the gas pedal. You can tell I need a break. Don't even know my analogies anymore. Thank you, Hybrid. Really appreciate it.
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0: Wow.
7: Hey, Rich Lobster!
0: That's amazing. Thank you, Deleted. What a week.
1: After hearing the standings for the boost totals, I feel the need to channel Ralph Raff from the 1990 Teenage Mutant Ninja Turtles movie. I mean, come on. How do you guys expect to beat me?
0: He gave us a link to the reference here. Now, I'm a big fan.
1: Classic.
0: Classic.
8: You guys must be studying the Bridge Book of Ninja Fighting.
0: Oh, yeah. It takes me back.
1: Kicking some turtle butt.
0: How did they ever expect to beat him? Incredible. Thank you, deleted. Did you ever watch the Teenage Mutant Ninja Turtle movies?
1: Yeah, definitely.
0: You did? Yeah. Appreciate it. Thank you.
2: Well, Vaymax boosted in with 100,000 sats.
9: I hoard that which your kind covet.
0: Wow.
2: Hey, about Jupiter Broadcasting taking a week off, this boost is to help you folks get there. Maybe someone or someones from the community could do an episode to cover the week. I'm still a very junior engineer, so I'm not sure I'd have enough value of an episode unless folks want to hear about my various K-8's home lab screw-ups.
1: I do.
0: Yeah.
1: I mean, that sounds great. Just
0: join us in the mumble room. Come on. I want to hear that. You know, how cool would it be if we had this thing so automated that, like, Sunday morning at noon Pacific, it goes live.

0: with a live long and prosper, he sends. And also, he said, I had tried sending in the last few weeks, but I couldn't due to issues with the product I won't name because I don't want to talk negatively about them. Yeah, same. If you got any errors when boosting in this week, I have been transitioning nodes. So I'm in between nodes at the moment. And I'm feeling really good about it. I feel like, you know, I had a good time with my old node, and we learned a lot from each other. But it's time for me to go out there, spread my wings a little bit, and maybe hook up with a new node. So if you get any errors, if you boosted recently, I apologize. I'm sorting it out. You know, you get that new node relationship energy, you got to ride that. And that's what I'm sorting out right now.
1: Keep those channels balanced, man.
0: Oh, the channels, Wes. So many channels, Wes.
2: Are you, like, swiping left on nodes? Is that what's happening? Or do you swipe right? I don't know how this works.
0: Swiping right and left on channels, at least.
1: VT52 comes in with 60,000 sets.
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1: This first boost here, services.jb.summerbreak.enable equals true.
0: Oh, I get it. That's a boost to enable the summer break. I was actually thinking it'd be in September, though. Would that make it an early fall break?
2: It's summer in some places.
0: You know, this is incredible. We didn't even announce this in the show. This is amazing. I think we should actually make this official. I should think about this and get the dates and come back next week because, yeah, if we could cover for a week or even two, I don't know. That'd be amazing. We've never done that. I don't know. I actually am a little scared by that. It scares me a little bit to think we'd take 2 weeks off. But 1 week, it doesn't feel as scary.
1: Yeah, just 1 week. Come on. Be fine.
0: I mean, I think we'd have to release a best of. I could not do it without not releasing something. Like, I literally could not do it. But
1: it's
0: dead
1: air.
0: I've always wanted to try to do a really decent best of, because if you got a show that's been running for like nearly a decade, there's a lot of history to pull from. So maybe.
2: Are you saying that listeners should boost in with their favorite episode so we could put together like a best of?
0: You know, that's not a bad idea. That's not a bad idea. If you want to send a little support boost in, we should have said this earlier. Well, we hadn't thought about it. But if you want to send a little support boost in for us to take a week off, maybe suggest a moment we cover too. That'd be really helpful.
1: Yeah, episode, time code would be.
0: Yeah, good. And our goal is really, the more sats we can stack for that week, the more time we'll take off, I suppose. I know that's a weird thing to request. Never done anything like this before, but the idea would be that way, you know, like the podcast index still gets a little bit, everybody gets to stack a little bit, everybody still kind of makes a little bit for the week, even though the show doesn't go on, which is really kind of part of the problem is we're all just doing this on our own. So like when we don't do the show, nobody gets paid. Nobody makes any money and the network doesn't have any content and it's like everything stops. Like Editor Drew doesn't have a gig. Like, you know, it's like there's ramifications there. People depend on that kind of stuff. So that's what we've been trying to solve with this. And the reality is too, is you don't want people to lose the habit of listening. There's always that fear that people would stop listening if you took a couple of weeks
1: off.
0: You
1: know, if you check on Sundays, there's going to be a Linux Unplugged in your feed.
0: You know, it's funny because in the era of magazines, we'd wait an entire month between publications, right? And now it's like the internet's like, oh, God, if you go more than a week, they'll forget about you. I'd love to hear your suggestions.
1: VT goes on to chime in on our talking about and exploring Bluefin and uBlue. Containerizing the entire desktop feels like going the wrong direction to me. Bare metal most things and containerize, Flatpak, whatever. Risky and security-sensitive stuff. IMO, Moore's Law, gains should be spent on making my experience faster, not on adding more layers of abstraction.
0: I think that's what I was sort of getting at and feeling, and I think you just put it in better words than I did, for sure. Although I like what they're building over there, and I don't take away from it, and could totally see myself using it from time to time, or having family members use it.
1: Yeah.
0: But I do agree also with the premise there. Thank you, sir. Appreciate that boost, VT.
2: Now, listener Jeff sent in a couple boosts for a total of 34,322.
4: Put some macaroni and cheese on there, too.
2: Gets me every time. In the first boost here, long time no boost. Time, treasure, or talent, right? Well, I've spent some treasure in order to make some time using my talents to bring some mesh.
0: That's
2: May
0: true.
2: Take a while, though. More to come soon. Also, I'm all for sending sats to get you folks a few weeks off.
0: Oh, thanks, Jeff. Also, tease for the members version of the show. We did talk a little bit about the early bits of the Meshtastic project that Jeff is working on.
2: Jeff also sent in a boost here, Rove Ducks, just announcing the meetup that we mentioned earlier in the show. Just a reminder, September 7th in Sacramento, if you want to check that out.

0: And I think this whole thing kind of, you know, started by a little chat in the West Coast Crew Matrix chat, and now it's blossomed into a lug meetup. Temple Coffee Roasters. Go check it out. Chrissy is back with 24,690 sats. Hey, I just wanted to point out that while you are crowing about how awesome the Cosmic Config layout is, you are also crowing about the Windows registry. No big deal. It's just always funny how these things come full circle. You know, I'm not a huge registry hater, and if the registry was a flat file system, I think I'd actually be totally fine with it.
1: Yeah, I wonder if the registry might be one of those things where, like, the principles behind it are, like, there's, like, lots of stuff to put totally fine and to like, and it's just, like, the particulars, the implementation.
0: Well, it's just its own, it feels like you're going under the hood in Windows. It feels like this weird, bizarro language and all of that. But very powerful.
1: Hive, registry hives.
0: Yeah, yeah. And it's like, just man, come on, guys, just make it a file.
2: Hey, did you notice that this might be a Spaceballs boost?
0: You think so there, Brantley? You think so?
3: So the combination is 1, 2, 3, 4, 5.
4: Yes.
5: That's amazing. I've got the same combination on my luggage.
0: Yep, they go on to say, talking about full disk encryption, I use it everywhere, on all data, unless there is a serious performance hit. But in all the tests I've done, there doesn't really seem to be enough of one to justify not encrypting, at least with modern hardware that has AES acceleration. Now, the reason I encrypt everything is if you piecemeal encrypt now, the attacker knows where to focus and where you made that, and it makes their job easier. Great point. I had been before talking about how I'd love to be able to just encrypt one directory. That's sort of that's a big target right here. What you want is right here.
1: Yeah, I remember the Bcache FS docs talking about one reason they hadn't gone down that route, at least right now, is just it was a lot more complicated if you wanted to keep like similar security guarantees. So
0: I wonder, too, if you combine with something like compression, again, something the CPU is very good at now, combined with the speeds of SSDs, I wonder if you actually would negate the performance loss of encryption. You know, by gaining the performance increases of compression reads, you may actually be just closing the gap that you lost with slowing things down with encryption. I don't know. Someone should do the test. Run a Phoronix suite on it and tell us how it goes.
1: Todd from Northern Virginia boosts in with 22,222 sats.
6: Things are looking up for old McDuck.
1: Sats on sale. Cheers.
0: Todd, I like the way you think. I agree. It's a great time to boost when sats are on sale.
1: I'll take the Golden Dragon too, why not? Because the Golden Dragon show mascot boosts in with 17,222 sats.
7: The Golden Dragon!
1: My only issue is one of my main tools I use hasn't been able to work on Wayland yet.
0: Yes. Yes, I think that's also sometimes made the sleep situation harder for some of our systems as well. We'll get there, though.
1: And here's a live boost. More sats for the Gen 2 challenge. Also, you guys are a great light in my latest saga on low times, and it's always a pleasure to join live.
0: Thank you, Golden Dragon. Brantley, there's a lot of support for this Gen 2 challenge.
2: Hey, so I listened to last episode, and it seems like you signed me up for something in that episode. Is that true?
0: I mean, is the lack of something the action of something? I don't know. I think we're just along for the ride. It's really, we're following the will of the listener, I think.
1: And what do you know? Maybe a Gen 2 build will actually properly sleep on the B-Link.
2: Oh, Wes.
1: And the Golden Dragon signs off with a little bit of wisdom. The greatest factor is change over time, and we can either move with it or fight it. Love you guys, and keep up the great work.
0: Thank you, Dragon.
1: Thank you, Dragon.
0: Appreciate you.
2: Now, Anonymous came in with a total of 6,500 sats over 3 boosts.
8: Everything's under control.
2: No message, no username, just some value for value. Thank you very much. And the Immunologist came in with a row of, wait, this is a bunch of threes, 3,333 sats. Well done decoding my previous boost. Soon, everything will be much less confusing when OpenZUSE will change their name.
0: Come on. Is he joking or is he serious? I can't tell.
2: It depends what the name ends up being.
1: That's the best part about it.
0: Because, like, if he's from OpenSUSE or an OpenSUSE user, then he's serious. And if he's outside of SUSE, he's joking. And you just don't know. You don't know. Okay, well, I look forward to more name changes.
1: It's good we got that one last one, like, right? Because I feel like today, I don't know, we're not doing as good a job.
0: What I need is a flowchart. I need a flowchart.
2: Chris, you did say last week you need a cheat sheet, and I didn't see any boosts about cheat sheets yet.
0: Mm-hmm. Yeah, that's because now I think I need a flowchart. Zack Attack comes in with 2,200 sats.
4: Roger that.
0: Universal Blue's Bluefin showed me that GNOME can be usable with the right extensions. I run Aurora and Bluefin on systems I need low maintenance on. I'll probably go on the parents' machine event. It'll probably go on the parents' machine eventually by the end of summer. And Cosmic has me excited. It looks to be a good blend of GNOME and Plasma. I'll probably test it once it makes the first major point release. Maybe like a 1.5. It's a good idea.
1: Mm-hmm.
0: I think the initial impressions, I've seen people talking about it very fast, but there are some things missing. It is early days, but you can see them iterating pretty quickly. And again, it is fast. Thank you, Zach.
1: Vake boosts in with 2,000 sats. Pew! I hope you didn't get kidnapped by aliens. I think that might be referring to Brent.
0: Yeah.
2: Well, maybe I did. Who's to know?
0: Yeah, we're not actually sure. Yeah. I actually think it's probably 50-50.
1: There could easily be a chunk of missing time in that, you know, long drive across country.
0: I think the twin is actually a clone that was put here. And they were initially trying to just trick us into thinking that Brent was always here. Because don't you think it's a little weird that it took like a year and a half or so before Brent told us he had a clone? And I think that was only after it was discovered. And then he plays it off as a twin.
1: That could have been growth time.
0: Yeah. Well, you gotta put him in the maturation chamber.
1: Yeah, right.
2: Isn't it also weird how I keep podcasting from a bunch of different locations that I sometimes do and sometimes don't tell you in advance? Well, Martin DeBurr sends in 1, 2, 3, 4, 5 Satoshis.
7: We're going to have to go right to ludicrous speed.
2: Really interesting discussion about Universal Blue. I think Bazite, Aurora, and Bluefin are very interesting as well. Also, the dev editions for anyone that wants to experience or mess with the container technology. Keep up that great coverage.
0: Thank you, Martin. Martin, think about this, too. The more people in tech and IT that learn about containers and learn about that workflow and, you know, develop maybe like a DevOps workflow with GitHub and continuous integration, the more people that are essentially being low-key trained to manage their own Universal Blue system or something like that. So it just seems like that user base is going to grow and grow and grow. And I suspect they're going to pick up a lot of people that don't traditionally consider themselves Linux users, but they consider themselves system administrators or they consider themselves in the DevOps field or whatever. And they see that, oh, I can use the skill set and tools that I use to deploy applications and manage things at work or in my projects to deploy and manage my desktop so it works the way I want. And that's going to be the vector in which they start using the desktop and Linux.
1: The cloud to desktop Linux pipeline. Yeah. I like it.
0: I think it's actually going to be a thing. And I feel like the Universal Blue Project's in a perfect position to be sort of the funnel for that.
1: Sneaking in a live boost, Magnolia Mayhem comes in with 100 sats just to say burnout is real. Take a break.
9: Coming in hot with the boost.
0: Wow, thank you. Yeah, I think it feels like just a recharge is what's required. Just a bit of a recharge. Catch the breath. Actually, what it is just clear the head and not worry about things for a couple of weeks or a week even. And then come back recharged, refreshed, and excited.
2: You'll probably get sick, though, that week, right, Chris? That's usually how it works.
0: Maybe I'll just, like, be just, oh, no, I'll just stay with the wife. I'll quarantine with the wife.
2: Well, I'll be 1984, boosted in 4,000 sats.
10: That's not possible. Nothing can do that.
2: Now, Oppie simply says V for V boost.
0: Thank you, Oppie. It's always nice to hear from you. Fuzzy Mistborn comes in with 12,100 sats.
11: The traders love the vol.
0: The craziest thing I ever ran in a container is Blue Iris. It's a Windows-only NVR software. I've had some issues with it, particularly the GPU acceleration, but I did get it to work. Although the image hasn't been updated in a while, here it is. We will come back to craziest things you can run in container in a moment. Blue Iris is badass. I've heard great things about Blue Iris, but I've never been willing to go the Windows route. Windows in a VM is chef's kiss. Or in a VM that's in a container, I guess.
1: Yeah, that sounds like the best way to run it. I don't know.
0: Yeah.
1: Wow.
0: Maybe so.
1: BHH32 boosts in with 5,000 sats.
12: You're supposed!
1: I've been running Cosmic on POP dual booted for months now. In the beginning, it was rough, but I've got to watch it evolve. It actually is so stable and featureful already that I use it full-time when I boot into that partition, as well as on my daily driver Fedora install. It's fast, smooth, and simple. The launcher is almost as good as KRunner, and I'm beginning to miss it when I'm using a computer without it.
0: That's a good sign.
1: Also, it works flawlessly with an NVIDIA hybrid laptop.
0: Yeah.
1: This DE might be my forever home.
0: Ooh. Well, that's good to hear.
2: Wow.
0: Thanks, BHH. That's some good feedback. I wish I would have had a chance to try Cosmic with an NVIDIA card. I've slowly worked them out of my life. But that hybrid option is really appealing. I do have an AMD and an eGPU. So it would probably work for that. But that's quite the testimony for Cosmic. Thank you, sir.
2: Southern Fried Sassafras came in with 5,150 sats.
4: Yes, sir! Sirty, sir, sir, sir!
2: Take a week off. I selfishly don't want y'all to, because I like the new content every week, but everyone deserves a break now and then. If you want to do it without feeling guilty, you can always pull an old banger out of the back catalog and replay it. Maybe you record a new intro in front of it, too.
0: Thank you, Sassafras. You know, I could see us doing that. Sitting down there, you know, we got our like beverages in our hands, clinking it with the ice. You know, boys, I remember when we talked about this back in 2018. Sip, you know, and play a clip.
2: That actually sounds really fun, but that's not us taking the week off, is it?
0: I'm just incredibly impressed, though, that so many people picked up on this. We didn't mention it in the show, right?
1: I don't know.
0: Okay. All right. Maybe we did. Digital Farmer comes in with 10,000 sats.
11: B-O-O-S-T.
0: Long-term listener, first-time booster. Hey, right on. Congratulations. I just wanted to send some value for value I've received from the show. Well, thank you, Digital Farmer. Oh, you sent it from Breeze, too. So you took a real trek. That's a genuine self-hosted path you took there. Very impressed. Thank you for taking the time and the effort.
1: Hey, Devry17 boosts in with 10,001 Satoshis across three boosts.
0: Oh, there he is!
1: Boost!
0: Adversary17.
1: There we go. I couldn't remember what you...
0: I kind of changed it up.
1: I was going with A. Dev Reese.
0: Yeah, that's good too.
2: Advries.
12: Make it so.
1: All right. Well, Brent, if you gen to, then I will too.
0: Oh!
2: Talk about the social pressure.
1: Never installed it myself, but I have done the official Arch Linux from scratch challenge when I installed Arch with only the help of the Arch Wiki on my desktop PC. And went full Xmonad with ButterFS en route.
2: Impressive.
1: Great system, but one update to glibc broke everything, ooh, and I gave up maintaining it.
0: Oh, man, I am so sorry to hear that.
1: I was able to roll back the update because I had pre and post Pac-Man hooks, but I was spending more time maintaining the system than actually getting work done. I've been considering getting a Garmin Instinct 2 Solar as well. After this episode, it looks like I'm definitely going to. I'll update you fellas after I get it and have some time to use it.
0: I would love to hear your results because Brent and I were chatting before we turned the mics on, and I'm still very happy with mine. And I managed to scratch it up on my trip.
2: No.
0: But, you know what? Yep. Oh. I hit the bottom of the pool and it took damage, so it will scratch pretty easy on the bottom of a pool, but those things are pretty rough.
1: It's kind of a sign that you're really... It's yours now. Like, you two are bonded.
0: But I feel like I've had it for a couple of months, and I've probably charged it 2.5 times.
2: Yeah, it's
0: so
2: incredible.
0: It's really great. It's really nice.
2: I will say I've been using the heck out of it this week. I've been commuting to, quote-unquote, work via a canoe. So I've been, like, clicking that on every single day. It makes me feel good. And but Chris,
0: oh, yeah, because you're getting a little workout on your commute to work.
2: Yeah, and it, like, you know, the little Tamagotchi on my wrist seems to think that's a good thing. So, Chris, you and I were also kvetching about how bad we're sleeping recently. So at least this helps me realize it.
0: It'll help you actually have to be accountable for it. There's that, too.
2: Now, Gene Bean came in with 4,444 sats, which is a double row of ducks.
13: This old duck still got it.
2: Hey, I've got a question. Do y'all have any experience with NetBird or any of the other fully self-hosted WireGuard solutions? Tailscale is nice, but not the answer for a use case I have rattling around in my head. Looking for something where I can do a hub-like setup with multiple servers at the center and each done connected to all hubs. The spokes should not be able to talk to each other. This is why I need a hub-like setup. Your experience would be much appreciated.
0: Great question, Gene Bean. That's a great boost.
1: Yeah, sounds like an interesting project.
0: Wes, do you have any thoughts? I know you have pretty extensive experience with NetBird, or at least compared to the rest of us.
1: I like NetBird. Obviously, in the same sort of mesh network space as Tailscale and Nebula and things. NetBird is probably more similar to Tailscale because it also uses WireGuard under the hood, though. Also under the hood, there's some differences around, you know, the exact specifics. I think it uses kernel WireGuard instead of the userland version, which has various pros and cons and all kinds of details you can get into if you care. But I found Netward to be not quite as feature rich as Tailscale, but it has, you know, does some things differently that you might like better or worse, and has definitely been reliable and open source, and you can self-host it, which is all great. I don't know that it makes, I mean, I think you could probably bend it into working for this use case, but probably in the same way you could with Tailscale, you know, between like your own routes you set up and ACLs and groups and the like.
0: What about Nebula? Is this a job for Nebula?
1: Well, I think they're all kind of designed primarily around like
0: the hub and or the kind of flat mesh.
1: Yeah, right. Yeah, the flat mesh, and everything's P2P between each of the nodes. So I think you could kind of enforce things to route, you know, you could expose stuff. But you'd have to do it yourself.
0: Even with Tailscale, you could technically pull this off with ACLs.
1: And obviously, like, you can add your own, you know, if you have your own routing for your networks that you're managing on top, you can use any of the tunnels you establish over something like this to then, like, just act as a single VPN tunnel.
0: Does he want just a standard WireGuard setup? Is this just a manual hub model?
1: You could do that, probably. You'd have to design it yourself and, you know, lay it out. And if it's a dynamic system, then you're going to have to deal with, like, managing how it updates. Another project you might check out, I don't know if it is quite a fit, I might have to know more, but is OpenZD, which is open source zero trust networking. They talk about a lot about that because they one of the primary ways they want you to engage with it is using like SDK clients. So instead of having like an interface on your system that talks to your, you know, backend network, your client just, you know, uses the SDK to open up a basically like a, you know, port on your internal mesh network.
0: That's handy.
1: But they also have like whole host, you know, things kind of just open like an interface on your thing and
0: dedicated interface.
1: Yeah. So that works just fine. But they're intentionally not a full mesh, like where each node is P2P with each other. So you have like actual, you know, nodes on the edge with clients, whether that's like a client that's for a whole PC or a client for a specific application. And then those talk to routers, and the routers are what form the mesh. So you can use like the routers as maybe like a hub layer. And then have the clients. The clients don't need to talk to each other as long as they can talk to each other between a router.
0: Yeah, okay. That could work. So that's OpenZD, ZITI. I will put a link to that in the show notes for you, Gene Bean. It's a great question. And if anybody has any suggestions, please send them in. Jin from Matik comes in with 2,000 sats. Pew! When Brent shared his Morse code open and shut app on LUP 572, I remember that, I came across collapsible OS. Bootstrap post-collapse technology at collapseos.org. It's based on the fact that the collapse of the global supply chain is probable by 2030. Make sure you read the why page. I'm interested to think what you think of the future of Bitcoin in this case. Not to sound pessimistic, but we can't predict all what will happen. So let's enjoy what we have today. Good point, Jin. You know, I think we're all going to survive on a mesh-tastic network using MQTT to pass things around. That's what I suspect.
1: Can we do IRC over that thing?
0: Oh, you bet we do. If you could do a BBS.
1: Yeah, right.
0: We're going to get IRC to work.
2: I fear none of that's going to reach me up in the mountains. Someone come save me.
0: Well, you know.
1: We just got to lay a mesh.
0: With them hills, you probably get a big antenna. Get you a van, you could just drive around. Don't worry, Jin. Where there's a will, there's a way.
1: Megastrike comes in with 8,000 sats.
0: Hey, look at that. That's not bad.
11: Dusha, all bombad.
1: Plus one for the Toronto meetup.
0: Okay.
1: Toronto meetup. Also, yes to the Linux desktop coverage.
0: Okay.
1: I really enjoy hearing about the latest developments and ability to customize, and all the customizations you can do. Some more in-depth Hyperland coverage would be nice. I've gotten into it recently and love the fact that you can build a desktop essentially from the ground up the way you want.
0: Thank you. That is a good suggestion. I think I have been meaning to really give Hyperland another go since the first time I took a look at it when it was brand new, when it was just a baby. When I was just a little baby.
1: Yeah, it's been a long time.
0: Does anybody know of like a great Hyperland out of the box experience? You know, because that's usually my route, is I'll try like somebody's very opinionated setup. And then if I like it, or if I feel like I could do better or want to do better, then I'll go build it up myself, typically. If anybody has any suggestions, I'd love it.
2: Now, forward humor boosts in a row of ducks. Okay, about this whole Gentoo challenge. So, Brent, maybe you were not destined to build Linux from scratch or other painful activities your audience or co-host might encourage you to do, like Gentoo. I'm with you. Stable and simple is a high value, and being able to trust your updates is table stakes.
0: Okay.
1: I think if you don't do Gentoo, then you should have to, like, try and build OpenSUSE from scratch somehow.
0: Yeah, I mean, what does do safe and stable updates I mean, not something I'm going to mention. That's something I can't mention, that OS, but I don't think it was your tumbleweeds over theirs. I don't know, but I get his point. Like, ultimately, if you were for serious doing this for your own machine, you'd want something that's a little more rock solid. Although, having run...
1: Gen 2 can't be rock solid?
0: I mean, I was just going to say, having run Gen 2 in production for multiple years, I actually never really got... Anything that ever went sideways was my own fault, really. I don't think I ever really had to survive any major transitions or anything, though, so I probably got lucky in that window of time. Well, we rounded out with Limpin, who comes in with a row of ducks, and it is their very first boost, which is absolutely fantastic. Thank you very much. Appreciate you taking the journey to make that work, and I hope we get to hear from you again in the future. We had 27 boosters, and we had 36 SAT streamers as they listened, who also streamed in an additional 49,380 sats to bring us to a total of 1.3 million sats this week. You know, I really appreciate this because the show has been down a sponsor now for over a year. And really, we've been able to continue right along as if... I mean, at these levels, we don't even need that other sponsor. It's pretty incredible. And the community support, just by the even perhaps implication that we might want to take a week off, has been really, really fantastic. Can't wait to tell the wife about this one. Thank you, everybody who boosted in. If you want to get in on the fun, if you haven't done it yet, it's easier than ever. You can boost from the web now. If you go to linuxunplug.com/boost, you just need an app that supports Lightning. Strike's fantastic. It's available in more than 100 countries. Recently just launched in the UK. Shortly after that, it had also launched in the EU. So a lot of the people that, you know, speak the English now can get their access to the Strike. But also Cash App's fantastic. My family uses that. It'll work for you to also send sats or anything that's on the Lightning Network. We'll do that for you. Or you can get a new podcast app and get it all integrated with all the new podcasting 2.0 standards that are all open source and a huge, like 22,000 podcasts now are taking advantage of. 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And of course, thank you to our members who also support us. They get access to a ad-free version and a bootleg version, which is a lot more content. And everybody that comes together to make sure that this show, the world's largest Linux podcast, goes out every single week. And we couldn't be more grateful. Thank you, everyone. Round of applause to you all. Truly humbling and truly motivating as well. And with that, we have a banger of a pick this week. We've been sitting on this one for a little bit, trying to play around with it. And it's in the similar vein that we got in a boost. Instead of running Windows inside a Docker container, which has a VM inside of it, you can actually run Mac OS. And not only that, you can get access to the graphical desktop and a range of Mac OS versions that's even hard to actually get installed in the physical world. And I started looking at this probably about a month ago as maybe a plan B for running the Blue Bubble system. Ideally, you get a nice, robust x86 Linux box running in a closet or running maybe on a VPS or somewhere. Then you load this Docker OS 10 container with Mac OS in there and get Blue Bubbles working. And they even have documentation specifically to make sure you can get iMessage up and going. A few extra steps you have to take. What do you think of this, Wes? Is this one of the craziest things you've ever seen in a container?
1: Yeah, I love it. I mean, come on. It's great. Plus, like... You know, people run containers in virtual machines, and you can run virtual machines in containers, and you can do both. And I just think the spirit of all of this, like, you just wouldn't think, it feels like one of those things that would work in theory, but like you just wouldn't end up doing for various practical limitations or reasons. And to see it robustly developed is rad.
0: Well, and it actually means, like, if you have something that is dependent on macOS, it's kind of server-ish, you could actually still run that and manage it on a Linux system. That is probably a more viable system to run 24/7. Because the biggest problem I have with Blue Bubbles is I have to run it on Mac hardware and Mac OS, which is not really meant to run 24/7.
1: Not designed as like a server experience to operate as an appliance.
0: So Docker OS 10 has got to be one of the coolest, craziest things I've ever seen running in a container. And they've got a ton of good documentation. You do need to have a functional KVM on your system, so that's going to limit your VPS choices. That's the problem we ran into. They're out there, but if you got any good recommendations, let us know. But if you have a machine that supports KVM, which is most of them now, you could get it running on there. And it goes and downloads the ISOs. And I can't believe Apple hasn't shut this down yet.
1: It's nice, too, because it feels like it's kind of like building a Hackintosh. It's just like, you know, 2024 style.
0: Yeah. I have to believe some of this stuff remains and survives because low-key inside the Apple data center, they're using these very tools. They're running Linux on their M-series hardwares, and they're also using x86 Linux, and they're using macOS in a VM. You know they're doing it. Because if they have software that runs on macOS, you're not going to run on actual Macs in a data center. You're not. You're not going to do that. Not at scale. So I bet you projects like this secretly get used by Apple staff. That's my little conspiracy bacon for you right
1: Some there. Of them are just too good to resist.
0: Well, Brantley, I hope we are able to provide you at least with a few tips, but it sounds like there's a few outstanding items, especially if anybody has suggestions for that video stream setup that Brent was suggesting, kind of an end-to-end solution. I could totally see us putting something together like that, especially if we have our buddy Alex help us out. We could have a lot of fun with that. So please boost in if you do have any suggestions for how to kind of handle that. If you have any ideas for episodes we should feature, moments. We're really looking for moments we could feature, not entire episodes, but moments from an episode. Or a segment, or a chapter, really, that we could feature that people really find something useful, some value out of. We don't want it just to be a crappy best of if we do take a week off. We want it to be something that maybe takes us back to a moment that's worth reliving. So please do boost in and tell us about those as well. And if you want the real high signal, you can always join us live Sundays at noon Pacific, 3 p.m. Eastern.
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0: We got that live chat going where you can interact with us. We got that mumble room where you can pop in and chat with us. And oh, it's an experience. You can listen live over jblive.tv while you're doing something on your Sunday and get the absolute freshest version. The next best thing is the members bootleg because we publish that the moment we can after the show wraps up. So that's kind of your next best bet. And then you get the RSS feed. Subscribe to that. You'll get When Jew's Done, and it's ready, and Fireside's actually letting us release files. And when all those things come out, we publish an episode in the feed. It's pretty nice. Links to what we talked about today are at linuxunplugged.com/575. I had to throw some shade in there. We appreciate you, really. Thank you for listening, and we'll see you right back here

0: Welcome into episode 128, everybody. Question for you, Chris. Are automated updates evil?
1: I personally think that you should be able to have your automated updates and your stability too. But it depends on the system. Of course, you're inferring about the CrowdStrike sensor update that blue screened lots of Windows machines that use CrowdStrike Falcon. In that particular case, I don't like the way those antivirus things auto-update. I think that's awful, and it's, of course, the value prop, actually, of the product. But on OSs and systems that you manage and deploy where you have to, like, do a build check first and make sure things check out and then you deploy, I think there can be room, especially if it's a highly sensitive system exposed to particularly intense kinds of scrutiny and attack.
0: And by this point, we are not the bearers of bad news, I'm certain, on this particular issue. CrowdStrike, of course, knocked out 8.5 million PCs worldwide over the last week or so with a faulty update.
1: Yeah. And it was, of course, also in combination with, like, a few other things that went wrong and testing that wasn't properly done. Of course, now CrowdStrike has... Well, they've not only offered everybody that was affected an Uber Eats gift card for like $15, so that's good.
0: I thought that was a meme. Is that true?
1: I think it's actually true.
0: Oh, goodness me.
1: CrowdStrike says they also plan to stagger future deployments of updates so that way they can be tested by the public in piecemeal.
0: Crikey.
1: Amazing that wasn't already that way.
0: Yeah, I mean, we were doing this stuff when I was fresh out of university. I mean, it's just basic stuff.
1: Yeah, especially if you're going to do the live patching. You think you would just, by default, do a rollout that, even if it was just phased by a few hours, it would be better than what they did.
0: I saw some commentary that actually stated this is effectively what would happen in a real cyber warfare situation. And as we speak, it's almost a week after the event, and Delta are still cancelling hundreds of flights every day to recover from this because equipment's in the wrong place, crews are in the wrong place, booking systems are still down. It's just absolute chaos out there.
1: Lennart Potterine said very correctly that these commercial operating systems at this point should have a failed boot count system and then an auto rollback system. And that's all it would really take to solve this is if Windows detected, oh, I've had multiple boot failures, let me boot into the previous image. Of course, you'd have to have that capability, but if you had that capability, problem solved. And see, that's where I start thinking something that lets you roll back combined with a system that checks the build before it deploys, you could actually have a successful auto-deployment system. And on my two kids' Nix OS, I have two Nix OS kid laptops.
0: There it is.
1: And on these two machines, I have auto-updates turned on. And they probably auto-update two or three times a week because they're just using the computer, and the next time they boot the machine, it just boots into that new image. It doesn't even impact them. They're literally sitting there playing Minecraft or whatever they're playing, and the system's building a new version and checking it in the background and then deploying it. And then when they reboot, they go into that new image. And if it doesn't work, they just hit the down arrow at the boot menu and select the previous image.
0: Absolutely. I was wondering how long it would take you to work Nix in there. Was that 3 minutes?
1: Well, it really would help. I was thinking, should I say Ansible? But no, I was going to be honest. But I think this is also an example of maybe Windows isn't really up to this task. And this is something Microsoft could take on. This isn't necessarily their fault, although the brittleness of Windows, you could argue, is their fault. But how it handles these crash scenarios, it's acceptable for how we did things in 1997. But it's not acceptable how we do things in 2024. And with the mass deployment they have, even at 1% of Windows systems being taken out, it still is a massive impact around the world. It was breaking national news here in the States. They broke into everyday programming to go on the air about Windows blue screening all over the world.
0: Yeah, Windows 95 reveal, eat your heart out on this one, I think.
1: Also, another maybe tip to the people out there is if they just had their computers off overnight, it wouldn't have received this auto update because I think by something like 4 or 5 in the morning, they'd realized something had gone wrong. And if you know, or like, so if you say you came in at 8 a.m. and you turned your machine on at that point, you didn't have this problem. It's only the machines that were left on overnight. So mostly servers or always on displays or workstations that get kept on.
0: It's all the folks that had to climb ladders to get to POS systems or displays that were 90 feet up in the air that I really felt for.
1: No kidding. Or all the folks that had to work through the weekend.
0: Yeah. I mean, that was another thing with this whole thing, right, is it was pushed on a Friday.
1: And I was on the road at the time. And it's very rare, but it does happen that when I'm on a trip, big news breaks. And this is one of those events where I'm driving for 5 hours minimum, maybe a little bit more. And I stop every now and then for a break, mostly so that way the wife can take a break. Maybe I have signal, maybe I don't. Often I don't. And so when I did and I got my phone open and I looked at it and I saw what was going on, I couldn't really process it at first. I'm like, what is happening? And I had to actually go over to Weapon X to put it all together to get like on the ground reports of people that were like kvetching about their systems being crashed to really kind of understand the magnitude of it. It was really, really something. And then I turned on the old TV and to see if the news had it. And sure enough, they were doing an emergency broadcast. It was quite the thing, you know. And when you're offline and you come back and you see something like that, you're like, what the hell is going on out there?
0: So how did Lady Jeep survive the heat wave?
1: Oh, man, I'm such a dummy, Alex. I drove her right into the heat. And it was hot. You know, we had days well above 100. But I kind of have the system down now. I really desperately need to install permanent cooling for my solar lithium inverter system. Because when you're really inverting, like, say, 2,800 watts to run AC, it just generates so much heat to discharge and invert that. And or if you're bringing in a lot of solar, if you're bringing in like 2,000 watts of solar, that actually generates a lot of heat in the system. And so I can't really run high loads while I'm driving. And I've got to figure out a way to bring in cool air and shoot out the hot air, because that's a serious problem. And then also where all of my server gear is got really hot again, over 100 degrees in that little booth. And everything kept running, but I don't like running it at above 100 degree temperatures. So I've really got to wrap my head around how I'm going to solve these problems in the future. Everything held together, though. So thankfully, that bit worked. What I have slipped on, and I didn't realize it because I've had Starlink, so I've had connectivity in more locations than I ever have before, but I have slipped on my everything works offline mandate that I set up years ago.
0: It's an interesting side effect of having internet everywhere with Starlink that you wouldn't consider.
1: Yeah, and it wasn't until I'm going through the passes and we're covered in trees or whatnot and there's just no Starlink available. I can't get a clear shot to the sky. We don't have any cell signal at all. And we did this for a few days. It wasn't until then that I realized I've built a lot of things using a public DNS that points at tailnet IPs.
0: Mm.
1: And so I could everything is technically online, but I simply cannot resolve that public DNS that just points to an internal system. And that's when I realized I'd really screwed up, because I'd set up Jellyfin that way. I'd set up Ersatz TV that way. And so those things, like I went to sit down and watch TV and I'm like, oh, this is going to work great. Dad fail moment. I'm like, let's watch some TV. And the kids are like, but Dad, we can't watch TV. We don't have any internet.
0: Womp, womp.
1: Honest to God conversation. And I said, oh, don't worry, son. I've got everything offline. Watch. And I hit the button and nothing happens. Because Jellyfin was using a public DNS. And I guess that tells me I need to set up resolution for that domain on my internal pie hole or something.
0: Yeah, some kind of local authoritative entry would do the trick.
1: Yeah, but I think my primary DNS server is also on the tailnet, which is on Linode. So I got to rethink that too and maybe move that back to the RV.
0: Easy done, though. I mean, use a bit of split DNS magic and you're off to the races.
1: Yeah, I wanted to play around. I wanted to hear actually what the audience suggestions. I was going to say, boost in and tell me what you would use for this setup. I just need a fast local DNS. I've been using Pi-hole, pretty happy with it. But I'd be open to restructuring this to make this work better. And then I think also the other idea I'd love to hear from maybe you and also the audience is there a simple offline messaging system we could use? I want something simple. It's not like a huge deal, but when you're totally offline, it's nice to be able to send messages to each other still, just as like reminders. This is something I guess maybe, I don't know if your family does this, but we have like a thread set aside in Telegram and we'll pop in there and be like, oh yeah, we need to remember to call the suspension shop and book an appointment in September. And we'll just put that in there so that way when we get back to civilization and we're not on our trip anymore, we'll look at that thread and be like, oh yeah, we need to do these things. And so we built a routine around that. But when you're totally offline, you don't have any of that stuff. There's no way to send messages to each other when you're offline, even if you're all on the same Wi-Fi network.
0: There's this revolutionary thing. You're going to love it. It's made from trees, and they bind it together with glue along what's called, I think, a spine. And it has lots of pages.
1: Man, this sounds like some caveman stuff.
0: You can just write on this thing called paper and make a list.
1: Now you sound like my wife. She's like, well, look,
0: that
1: I'll
0: works
1: just make,
0: offline.
1: I'll make a whiteboard right here and we'll just write it all down. And I'm like, yeah, that's fine. But like, I'm out working on something and if something crosses my mind, I want to be able to just bark it into my phone real quick and send it off. You know, it's, I don't know. There's a few things like that. A couple of like my URL bookmarks too, we're all using public DNS or something. So a few things broke, but it wasn't anything I couldn't work around. Like I reconfigured Jellyfin to use the internal IPs and that just worked fine and all that kind of stuff. But it, you know, I thought I was still building this system to work fully offline because all of the resources are on the same LAN. But it really shows me that, and I remember this from the first time I built this and documented this on the show. I've got to go somewhere that has no internet and actually test it. You actually have to test it. Because you can build something in a network and a whole system to try to work as if it's your own internal intranet with no external connection and everything continues on. But until you actually test it and disconnect the internet, you'll be surprised how many little things still leak out and still connect out to the bigger, wider world.
0: It is amazing, even in this house, which is, you know, it's not mobile, of course. When the internet goes out, the number of little things that don't work, and I've got a Pi-hole locally that is the authoritative DNS server, which uses Cloudflare as the upstream DNS. I have DHCP local, of course. Most of the critical devices are statically IP'd, but if the firewall goes out or the internet in particular goes out, there's just a bunch of small things that don't work anymore, and I'm like, oh, well, that's sad, isn't it?
1: One of the most annoying was my NVIDIA Shield would not connect to the Wi-Fi network at first just because it couldn't ping out to the broader internet. And again, like everything's on my LAN. I don't need a routable internet connection for you to stream something from Jellyfin.
0: Mm.
1: And I've had several devices that do this. Maybe it was the Chromecast, but another device that just won't join the Wi-Fi. And like all the Google Home little screeny devices, you know, none of them, of course, I suppose they don't work anyways, but they just won't, they won't even talk to that Wi-Fi network. And to me, I bet you there's a way to do this. I just haven't given it much thought, but I would like to fake this out somehow. I would like to have whatever they're doing, pinging or whatever, they're doing an HTTP request. I would like to fake it out and make it think it has internet. There's got to be a way to do that because these devices are a pain in my butt and I don't want to have to go into, say, like the NVIDIA Shield and tell it to, oh, no, actually, go connect to the Wi-Fi. Yes, actually, this Wi-Fi. Yes, I know it doesn't have internet. Please try again. And because each stage is like scanning and detecting, it takes you like 5 minutes.
0: Right.
1: Like, and then, you know, then only discover another problem. So there's got to be a way to trick these appliances into thinking they have internet, even when there isn't internet.
0: These things get too clever for their own good sometimes. Our robot Vac died whilst we were in England. And so we bought a new one on Prime Day and it arrived and I'm sat there with my iOS phone trying to get this thing to connect to the 2.4 gigahertz Wi-Fi because it only supports 2.4 gig, go figure.
1: Yeah.
0: And it just doesn't work. And I spend maybe 20 minutes with iOS. I then think, right, screw this. I went and got my OnePlus 7 that's been in a drawer, 7T, OnePlus 7T that's been in a drawer since I last used it a couple of years ago. And sure enough, I installed the Roborock app and boom, Android, I was up and running in 2 minutes. It's like there was something going on iOS that was just when it wanted to change Wi-Fi networks and try and inject credentials. I'm like, whoever tested this did not anticipate whatever problem. And I looked in, you know, my Pi-hole logs. There was no ad blocking or anything causing an issue. It's just,
1: can I suggest an idea? And I wonder if you know.
0: I'd love to know.
1: With my doorbell that I got, same problem, exact same problem, if my AP had a 2.4 and a 5 gigahertz that had the same names.
0: So I heard that segment, and I tried that based on the advice of Mr. Fisher, and unfortunately didn't do the trick.
1: Okay. I'm wondering, though, does your OnePlus maybe only do 2.4?
0: No, I don't think so. I think that's a 5 as well.
1: Okay. Yeah, I've also, though, experienced situations where I start to pair some Wi-Fi device with iOS and have to bail and go get the Pixel. And, you know, the other thing I've also noticed, Alex, is more and more, which is great, I guess, for HomeKit users, but more and more, iOS, when you get that device on the Wi-Fi, it immediately starts enrolling it in HomeKit and associates. And once you associate with HomeKit, it's like SIM card lock. You're locked to HomeKit now. And it just starts that process the moment the iOS app gets the thing on Wi-Fi. And then it can be very hard to get it to work with Home Assistant unless you use HomeKit integration on Home Assistant, which I'd prefer to just have direct communication with the device. And so I often will go the route of now just using Android anyway, so I may have optionality down the road to use Home Assistant. You just kind of have to roll the dice.
0: Now, speaking of Prime Day, I picked up a couple of 4 terabyte NVMe SSDs. They were on a rather good offer of about $250 each. Typically, they're well over $300. So I was quite pleased with that. And I went to install it into my Epic build that I did in March, April sort of time. Talked about it on the show. Made a YouTube video about it, of course. And I noticed that the inside of the Slyger case wasn't full, but there were more fruit fly little carcasses in that case than I was comfortable with.
1: Oh, they must have found a nice little cozy spot to hang out.
0: Yeah. I mean, we're talking about the tiny, tiny little black, like, gnat-sized flies. They're not, I don't know if they're fruit flies or whatever, but the tiny, tiny little ones. You know the ones, right?
1: Yeah, I do.
0: So this Slyger case, the CX4712 is the one that I have, doesn't come with a dust filter on the front of it. So I looked around on the internet for some solutions, and apparently Slyger make one that they should ship with the case sometimes, or if you contact it. I couldn't be bothered with all that. I went on Amazon and got a $12 kit of magnetic, what do you call this, filter material, like metallic filter material.
1: Oh, yeah, like a mesh.
0: Yeah, and then I just, used a pair of scissors to cut it, and Bob's your uncle. It took me about 10 minutes and cost me $12, and I now have a filter on the case.
1: A custom filter that just matches. Huh? That's great. This looks like something I could use if I ever do make my own ventilation for my battery bay. I should put something like this on there. And it's magnetic, so does it come with a frame? Is that part magnetic?
0: So it comes with a piece of sort of mesh fabric, metal mesh fabric, coated in that kind of like plastic. If you touched it, you felt this texture a million times before in your life. And then it just comes with some pre-adhesive backed like strips of magnetic tape, I suppose. And you just cut them to length and use the adhesive on the mesh, and it just magnetizes itself to the steel of the case.
1: That's a nice little tip. Put a link to that in the show notes. Now, Alex, you had a chance to sit down with a developer of ESP Home.
0: Yeah, we got in a little bit of hot water after the last episode by suggesting that people don't update their ESP Home devices. So I thought I'd set the record straight and reached out to Frank over at the Home Assistant Project, who put me in touch with Keith, who works on ESP Home every single day. After the break, you can join us for an interview with Keith.
1: Unraid.net/self-hosted. Unleash your hardware, and Unraid 7's public beta is out now, and it is packed with game-changing new features and improvements that will redefine what you can achieve in your home lab. I mean, really, this beta release has something for everyone, from a sleek, revamped new dashboard, improved navigation and monitoring stats, to full hybrid ZFS subpools implemented, huge VM manager improvements, and a lot more. Unraid 7 really rounds out ZFS's full capabilities with full integration of those hybrid ZFS pools that support a wide range of special VDEV types. And with this beta, you can now skip using the traditional Unraid array altogether and run your own storage as pools. With many new all SSD platforms too, like the way you could make that work now with no limitations is mind-bending fast. So what are you going to build? 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You can run some applications. 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It can be your VM machine if you like. 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And the new Unraid 7 beta is amazing. 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
0: All right, so in last week's episode, Chris and I talked a little bit about ESP Home and updates and things like that. And joining us on the show today is Just Keith from Nabu Casa. Hi, Just Keith. How are you?
2: I am Just Keith. Yes, I am quite good. Quite good. Thanks for having me.
0: And what is it you do at Nabu Casa?
2: So Nabu Casa, I've been there a little over a year now, and I'm working on both hardware and software, primarily developing on ESP Home at the moment. I'm working with Jesse Hills, who is in New Zealand. And he is the kind of the ESP Home lead, a project lead at this point. But I help him out as much as I'm able, and also tinker in some other things, like I said, and some hardware stuff and testing things and everything from reviewing PRs to making sure stuff works to occasionally updating websites and documentation. So I'm kind of all over the board.
0: So you'd be a good man to ask about update cadences for something like ESP Home then, huh?
2: Yeah, we could talk about that.
0: All right. Well, for those people that aren't totally familiar with ESP Home, and we do talk about it a fair amount in the show, but let's just go back to ground zero for a minute. What is it?
2: Oh, putting me on the spot. That's, you know what? It's I'm kind of laughing because this is a question that surfaces somewhat regularly, and we've had entire discussions about what exactly is ESP Home. So it's an interesting question. Probably the easiest way to express it is sort of a platform or framework for building IoT devices, embedded devices, small devices, things, you know, where you might control something like a light bulb or a lamp that maybe changes colors and is connected to Wi-Fi, or a thermostat, or something to water your plants or your garden, little devices like that. ESP Home provides a kind of a foundation for building the firmware, which is essentially just software to run on these small embedded processors, primarily expressive devices, the ESP32s and 8266, which I think most people are familiar with who've paid attention to this stuff at all. You may have heard of those, but the goal of ESP Home is to make it easy to build code that runs on those devices so that you can have, kind of a custom application or, you know, usually you have a problem you want to solve. And so this is one way to do that.
0: Right. So a bunch of modular building blocks of, well, in your case, YAML code that you put into a text file, and it spits out the binary that you need to put onto your microcontroller.
2: Yep. That's a good kind of 30,000 foot view of, yep.
0: I think it clicked for me. I used to compile things in Arduino. So there are two projects really that kind of change the game for ESP devices. One was WLED, and of course the other one was ESP Home. Maybe Tasmota. I should probably throw that one in there too. Maybe there's three. But ESP Home is particularly cool because you guys support pretty much every sensor, every little widget that you can find, AliExpress, you know, or what's the name of that little website where you buy parts? It's totally escaped my mind.
2: Oh, there's a bunch. AliExpress is certainly popular. You can get stuff on Amazon, Adafruit, SparkFun.
0: Adafruit, that's the one. Thank you. Yeah.
2: Yeah, there's lots of places to get these things. Yeah, ESP Home has gained a good bit of traction. And I think because of its modularity and its, customizability, it's easy to make something as small and simple as you want. If you just want to measure temperature in a room, it's pretty straightforward to do that, honestly, about as straightforward as it can get.
0: And cheap.
2: And it's very cheap. The parts are dirt cheap. You know, you can get a three pack of ESP32s on Amazon, the little breakout boards with all the little pins. And it's like, $10 or $11. So it's quite nice.
0: It's really not that often in the smart home world, at least, where we can build something fully open source, cheaper and hackable then we can buy some, pre-made thing on Amazon. I really love and value the ESP Home project quite dearly. Temperature sensors all around my house are powered by it. My garage door openers are powered by it. All sorts of stuff.
2: Yep.
0: Which leads me to, nicely, the update question. So some of these things I have inside walls on top of my garage door opener, so I have to get up a ladder to go and reset it, which actually, now I think about it, thankfully I've never had to do. But what is the source of truth? What is your proper opinion on how often people should update these things? What's the life cycle of the firmware?
2: So, you're definitely not the first person to ask this, and it comes up on the Discord and community forums a lot. I think to answer that in a way that the audience will appreciate, we need to look a little bit into how ESP Home actually works. And I'm just going to kind of from a high level here. I don't want to go into gruesome detail because we just don't need to. But understand that ESP Home, when you create a YAML file, you are describing the bits, portions of ESP Home that you want to use on your device. So, for example, I have an infrared, just an IR blaster in my living room to control my television, AV system, and air conditioner. That means, so on that device, of course, there's the kind of foundational stuff, the Wi-Fi stack, the network stack, the API logger, and the infrared component that actually generates the codes and transmits them. But understand that as I've built this device, I'm not using the entirety of everything in ESP Home. I'm using specific components. And so when you consider that there's a new release on this device, if parts of ESP Home have changed that aren't relevant to what I'm actually running on this device, then updating it might actually really just not do anything other than change the compilation date. So it's important to consider that. You know, we kind of nudge people, you know, you should read the release notes, read the change logs. But if you really want to know if you need to update a device, you need to do that in this case, because it's quite possible that parts of ESP Home from release to release, especially like the underlying, the foundational stuff, like the Wi-Fi driver, the network stack, the API, that's not changing in every release. And so if you rebuild your code, again, you may not be getting anything for that. So should you update every release? You probably actually don't need to. Now, I will admit, as having been a sysadmin for 15 something years, I get the pattern of like, we want to update all the things as quickly as possible. We want to patch. We want to make sure there's no vulnerabilities and so on and so forth. And completely get that. I've dealt with, you know, compliance issues, business policies, things like PCI compliance and so on. So I get like why we want to patch. These are embedded devices, and so consequently, the behavior, the patterns are

0: Right. Especially some of the newer ESPs have a larger quantity of flash memory. It used to be that they shipped with, you know, half a megabyte or 1 megabyte, like you'd see in a lot of the 8266s, maybe 2 megabytes. Some of the newer ones, like the newer ESP32 modules, they're the S3s. Some of these are shipping with, you know, 16, 32 megabytes of flash.
1: Whoa, slow down. Oh,
0: I know, right? Huge. This is just, oh,
1: it's crazy time.
0: Where's my NVMe, right? But point being, if you're only writing code on there, you know, if you're only using, you know, 1 or 2 megabytes, then you're, some of that can be, because these things do you know, techniques like wear leveling and so on. And so there can be some distribution of those writes over the larger memory area. And if you are, unless you have deliberately created some code that is rewriting the flash every second of every minute of every hour of every day, they actually tend to last quite a while. Certainly updating them once or twice a month, the thing is still going to run for, you know, probably tens of years before you exhaust all the write cycles. You know, another thing to consider is some people use these in devices like lamps or thermostats where the state changes periodically, but they want the state to be restored after a power cycle or a reboot or a crash, whatever. And so there's a, you know, a portion of the memory that's used as essentially just non-volatile storage for data, not just program code. And so that can be rewritten. I think the default is 1 minute, but it only writes changes. So if something hasn't changed, you know, for example, so let's say I have a light bulb and I turn it on, it will write that new state at, you know, once a minute. But the thing is it only writes it when it changes. So if I only turn the light bulb on and off 3 times a day, it's only going to do 6 writes over the course of the entire day. It's not like you're rewriting everything every minute or whatever you set that interval to. So the flash longevity is pretty good. And I'll give you one more example. I've got some ESP32 boards that I use for development. Sometimes I nuke them and rewrite them, you know, dozens of times a day. This can sometimes go on for 2, 3, 4 weeks at a time. When you're really actively developing something and testing it, you're going to be, you know, writing, changing, and testing and so on. I bought them 4 or 5 years ago. They still work fine today. So even as doing a little more aggressive development, flash, wearing out the flash is probably not something you need to be concerned about.
1: Well, very good. Now, I've got a question for you about the future and what things look like. Obviously, in the last couple of years, the ESP Home project was subsumed, or was it technically acquired? What was the correct word to use there, by the Home Assistant project?
0: Acquired is the term that's been used. Yes, the original creator of ESP Home, Otto, he started the project while he was in school, and he seems to have moved on to other things, as people do sometimes. And the project sort of was laying around on life support for a little while. And I think Paulus and some of the other folks at Nabucasa realized that, like, ESP Home is really great, and we don't want to just let it die. We don't want to fork it. And so they were able to get in touch with Otto, and they acquired it. And so now Nabucasa is managing it alongside Home Assistant and a couple of other projects too. Me and Jesse are lucky enough to be working on it full time. Nabucasa has a number of other people that work on Home Assistant and various aspects of it. And we are able to do that entirely due to the support of the community.
1: What a gift to humanity. And I genuinely mean that.
0: It is. And like, we're appreciative to be able to do that. And I think for any listeners who aren't aware, Nabucasa exists because this project became so big that a couple of people working on it a couple nights a week after work for a couple of hours, just it wasn't enough to keep it going. And so we needed a larger group of people who could really focus on it full time. And that is where Nabucasa came in. So Paulus and Pascal started Nabucasa, going to be about 6 years ago now, I believe. And if you subscribe to the cloud services, Nabucasa Home Assistant Cloud, that goes directly to us to pay us to work on it. So
1: they found a way to monetize open source, and all credit to them for doing so.
0: Mm-hmm.
1: Genuinely, it's not an easy nut to crack. I mean, we've seen just this week with the Image Project announcing air quotes licenses and being, you know, acquired by Futo, and it's not an easy road to tread at all. And the Nabucasa project seems to be doing a pretty good job with that subscription.

0: So let me ask you this. What's the feature on the roadmap that's got you the most excited?
1: That's a good question. There, you know, there's been a lot of work on voice stuff in general, and that has been really exciting and interesting to watch. I'm not sure that would have happened. You know, there's other projects who are experimenting with voice in any number of ways. The interesting part, I think, is that a home assistant is a great application of something like that. It's one thing to build an environment, you know, with we have things now certainly like ChatGPT and these large language models. And it's one thing to have something that you can talk to or chat with, but it kind of takes it to the next level to wire that in, so to speak, to something like Home Assistant, where now there's a specific application. I can ask it to turn on a light, or I can ask it to turn down the heat. You know, I can ask it to turn on a fan. It's cool to see that. And so I've enjoyed kind of watching that. And admittedly, I don't do anywhere near as much. We have a couple people, Mike and Kevin, now who are working on the voice stuff really full time. Jesse had already written a lot of it when I, at least the ESP Home side of it, when I joined Nabucasa last year. So I've been a little bit more on the sidelines, if you will, kind of watching. I jump in where I can, but that's been really cool to watch. Other things coming up. We did something cool just in the last release with the update entities. Updating ESP Home used to mean compiling source on your local machine, and that machine being your, you know, whatever your Home Assistant instance is running on, or, you know, maybe a laptop or desktop system if you have it set up that way. But it meant compiling the source on your local machine and then pushing it to the ESP, you know, over the air, OTA, as we say. And in this last release, we had a contributor who created a PR to allow an ESP device to pull an update. So now there's a mechanism or an action that you can trigger within ESP Home that you give it a URL or web address of a firmware image, and it will then download that and install it. It works similar to how WLED does, where you can give it the address of the file and it will pull it and then, you know, essentially install it on its own. So now we have that capability in ESP Home as well. And then we took it even a step further and integrated it with update entities in Home Assistant, so that now if there is an update available for your device from the publisher, let's say, for example, you bought a light bulb that has ESP Home pre-installed on it, the manufacturer developer of that device can just publish an update. And then you'll just get an update button in Home Assistant, and it will actually pull the update, and it takes, you know, 10, 20 seconds as opposed to potentially an hour or more trying to compile source. I see a lot of people trying to build source code for these devices on, you know, something like a Raspberry Pi or these Odroids, and you can do it, but I can't wait an hour for my source to build for a single ESP. I need it to happen in, you know, sub 1 minute. And so I tend to build everything on my MacBook, but regardless, this is another way to update devices, and I think that's pretty cool because it can make managing things a lot easier and certainly speed things up for people who just want to go and play and not build and go through that whole process. So it's cool to see that. And then there's voice stuff ongoing, so there we'll have some more to talk about, I think, later this year. And in that regard, I don't want to spoil any big surprises or anything, but there's some cool stuff.
0: Oh, well, I was hoping we'd get something, but yeah, I know how it goes. Anyway, we can ask people to tune into the monthly live streams that you and the rest of the Nabucasa project do every time there's a Home Assistant release. The Home Assistant project and ESP Home releases are kind of lockstep these days, right?
1: Yeah, so the Home Assistant releases are at the top of the month. I believe they're doing the first Wednesday of the month is the release. And ESP Home is offset by 2 weeks. So we are doing the middle of the month. I think the third Wednesday is when we release. So that's the schedule that we try very hard to stick to. And I think so far we've been able to keep that. So,
0: well, good deal.
1: Yeah.
0: I want to say thank you very much for joining us, Just Keith from Nabucasa. It's been a pleasure. Yes. And if ever you have anything exciting, please let us know. And we'll be happy to talk to you again.
1: Absolutely.
0: Thanks for coming on. Have a great day.
2: 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Grist is the open source alternative to Airtable and Google Sheets. There are a lot of no-code tools out there, but spreadsheets are the original low-code app, right? I could definitely attest to that. And people have been building CRMs and payroll, event management, sales, all of it inside spreadsheets for decades, despite the awkward and limited formulas, the bad format for it. What's really smart about Gris's approach to, you know, the no-code or low-code app building, it takes what people already know and like about spreadsheets, and it connects it to what people like more about robust software. The collaboration, the granular access, APIs, non-tabular data views, it also raises the ceiling, letting advanced users work with data using something like Python or custom widgets as needed. I know it's true. You've probably got a load-bearing spreadsheet in your company or maybe even in your home. It happens. 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
0: Everybody's favorite self-hosted photo software was in the news this week. They've announced that they're going to start putting a license, or so they called it, in the beginning at least, in front of image. It is an optional way for you to support the project, starting at $25 for an individual license or $100 for an entire server.
2: Yeah, and that would be multiple users, essentially. So if you're an only one user image instance, you get a little bit more of a discount at $24.99 for lifetime. But if you have multiple users, then you're going to be kicking up to $99.99. Again, that is a lifetime purchase. And so they're going from license to product key. So instead of a license key, you're going to have a product key.
0: Yeah. Well, when I first saw this initial announcement come out and I saw the word license,
2: yeah,
0: my spidey senses, I mean, we've been in the open source community long enough, you and I, to know that that is a charged word,
2: yeah,
0: if ever there was one. And so a couple of days later, Alex from the Image Project came out with a clarification around the wording used for purchasing Image. And as Chris says, they've now changed the word licensed to purchase.
2: Yeah, with a buy image button now, and then a never show again and remind me in 30 days. Now, you don't have to buy it, I guess. That's the other thing is...
0: Right. This is all totally optional. This is just a way for you to give some greenbacks to the Image Project to support them.
2: Now, I think we kind of had a fair warning this was coming. When they got full-time employment by Fudo, they talked about how they believe that good software should get paid, you know, keep it free, but you should also pay for it to make it self-hosted, but you should be able to pay for it. And I think you and I both agreed with that assertion. But now we have the actual pricing. $99.99 would be the price I pay because I want my wife on this as well. But, you know, for some folks, it's only $24.99. For lifetime licenses, how do you feel about that price?
0: I think it's fine. I mean, the amount of money, actually, I don't think is necessarily the issue here. For me, it's the fact that it's a one-time deal. I would have expected in this modern world of subscriptions everywhere that they would give you a way to be like, right, you can support the project and get something that the free people don't for a certain amount of time, whether it's, you know, you're 3 months ahead of the free tier or something like that. I don't really quite know what to suggest because the last thing I really want to see is locking things behind a paywall with this project. And Alex has actually gone on record in the GitHub issues, which will be linked in the show notes if you'd like to read them. He's gone on record as to say that we're not going to add paywalls to the project and this purchase will not grant you any additional features in Image. It just simply says we rely on users like you to support Image's ongoing development. And if that's the case, a single one-time purchase doesn't seem like the most sustainable way to go about doing that.
2: That's exactly what I was going to say. Exactly. I think $99.99 is a fair chunk of money, but it's not enough for a lifetime. A year or two or three, maybe. I don't know. But definitely not a lifetime for a piece of software this complex that has this much work getting done on it, that has maybe a couple of people now working on it full-time. So I don't really get it. And I know a lot of people are shocked at first at $99.99 US greenbacks, but let's be real about developer salary, especially a really great developer who's working with cutting-edge web technologies, cutting-edge machine learning technologies, cutting-edge photo storage technologies, and mobile clients for both iOS and Android, as well as doing all of this in a way that can be distributed to tens of thousands of self-hosted users, right? That's top-tier development skill. That's top-tier. I don't know if I'd actually go and just throw them another $99.99 every now and then. Maybe I will. Gets kind of expensive. I wish there was something in between here. Maybe like $15 a year. I don't know.
0: Right. I mean, if we were getting some extra features for the money, in a way that becomes easier to stomach. This is just a way for us to say, yes, we're going to put our money where our mouth is in terms of supporting an open source project.
2: Okay, here's an idea. You don't have to paywall any of the features in the application, but what about if you pay $15.95 or $35.95 a year, whatever it is, you get cloud storage backup, secure, guaranteed encrypted cloud storage backup for all your photos. Because right now, that's what I'm doing. I'm rolling my own backup solution for my image backup, and I'm eating a terabytes of storage up in the cloud. I could take that fee that I'm paying for that cloud storage and put it towards image.
0: Yeah, that could be an interesting way to go. I think also there is some merit in the fact that they've actually taken the steps to do this, really, and say, right, we know that financially we've got the backing of Futo, but we're also going to look to the community to set up a new model for this kind of software. We've seen countless times over the last decade free and open source projects come along, free in beer as well as licensing, come along and fade away because the developers lose interest, because obviously they've got day jobs or families or whatever else it is to take care of.
2: Sometimes we see them implode even. Like they don't, it's not just a slow burnout, but we have seen some like music server projects and whatnot that just explode or implode.
0: And so this is a hugely positive step for the overall longevity of the image project, I think. But the only thing I think I would question is just the single one-time purchase.
2: Yeah, I think we're in agreement there. Maybe we'll hear more thoughts from them. So we are cooking on the back end. We are looking at ways of restructuring the JB infrastructure just as it has grown. And that, of course, gets more costly as it grows. And it doesn't necessarily need to have as many nodes and different systems running what it does at the moment. So we've been looking at kind of ways to restructure. And when we just look at the storage amounts and the kind of compute required, it seems like, Alex, we kept coming to maybe we need to colo and not use a VPS, not use AWS, but go old school and put something in a rack.
0: Yeah, why not? What could go wrong with running your own hardware, huh?
2: Yeah. I mean, I don't know. I'm kind of nostalgic about it.
0: So we're running a bunch of core services for the network on this thing, potentially the website, although we might keep that specifically on a VPS. We're not totally sure yet. But we're talking primarily about things like production assets, our production Nextcloud, where we get files to and from Drew, our editor, a bunch of other, assets and things for the network, but also things like our Matrix server that takes up a huge amount of CPU cycles on Linode right now and is on a very expensive box. It's just not sustainable for us to keep it there, really, financially. We've got a few other services up there, too, which we may or may knock on the head. I don't know if you want to touch on those at all.
2: Yeah, there's just some decisions we have to make. I think PeerTube is probably number one on the list of possible things we're going to roll back for a bit and maybe look to the community to host that or something. And then there's things that we also want to add down the road that get really costly in the cloud, and that would be like GPU-accelerated transcription for the shows.
0: Yep.
2: We do that through services at the moment for some of our shows, but we'd love to start doing that for everything in-house. And then, of course, we would have that data that we could use for things like the notes.jupiterbroadcasting.com site and whatnot. So we really kind of want to be able to add some of that stuff, and that gets crazy in the cloud. So it's removable. It's removing some things and adding some things.
0: It also gives us a bit of a playground. So I'm considering trying to convince Chris that we should put Proxmox on this thing just so that we can have an OS that we can spin up virtual machines and spin them down and do backups and, if we need to, migrations and that kind of thing. But you, I know, have a couple of reservations about going that route.
2: Yeah, I suppose, although this seems like the right use case, to be honest with you, right? Because before, when I was going all in on Proxmox with the servers here in the studio, and then we got finally deployed, and I'm like, oh, this isn't what I want at all, actually. That's a different use case. That's a different class of system.
0: Yeah, this is a shared resource, right? Where you, me, Wes, Brent, maybe a couple of others will have access to it. And if we need to spin up a specific distro for the show and have it in a remote location for testing purposes or whatever with a different IP, this will give us the option to do that.
2: Yeah, and that's actually something that is fairly common that we'd use a VPS for in the past.
0: Yeah. And I also just have this vision. You mentioned the GPU side of things. I have this vision of Wes creating some elaborate house of cards where Drew drops a file into a specific directory and the whole publishing process, all the encodes, all the transcriptions and everything happens on this box, and then it just, you know, automatically trickles out to the internet.
2: I think that's what ultimately we'll have to do, because we do that with a system that we call Castablasta on Linode right now. And it's a web form that Drew uploads to, and then the system kicks off. And that's the system that'll be extended to do the transcription, because it's in the, it's got the audio in FLAX. But more than that, we'll also have the capabilities, if we want to, where Drew could upload the individual stems or individual tracks of each of us. So it would be named Chris. This one would be named Alex. So then the transcription's aware of who the individual host is, but also it's only that person speaking. So it's much easier. It's much cleaner for an automated transcription. And we could only do that if it's integrated into the encoding pipeline. And so those are tools that we've already begun building in different phases. And of course, the Castablasta encoding pipelines existed for years now. And we just have a kind of a powerful box on Linode that does that crunching. But, it, you know, we're not talking like major stuff here. It's totally doable on a colo box.
0: Yeah, we're talking about the difference here between a VPS to CPU rig and the Xeon Silver 4214 that's in the server that we're going to put into the colo near Toronto in Canada. Now, I was going to offer up the audience to boost in and give us some naming suggestions for this server, at the risk of ending up with a server name like Server McServerface, you know, like Boaty McBoatface.
2: Do we get to veto any of them?
0: it's your network, dude. I mean, you make the rules.
2: Guess it depends on how big the boost is.
0: Right. Yeah.
2: Yeah. So I think we'll do the Proxmox thing. I think you're right. I think it's the right use case. It does make me a little nervous. But, you know, honestly, I just bet you, most of the VMs I'm going to spin up are just going to be Nix ones, and that'll be fine. And that'll work. We'll still get it done.
0: Exactly.
2: And I think then we'll have some of that optionality to move VMs around if we need. We'll have some of that DR stuff. And we'll also have a common interface where any one of us can log in and look at systems and status and spin up and spin down. Oh, yeah. So it's going to be a good thing. And I'm going to be totally happy, and I'm not going to complain at all about it.
0: Press X to doubt.
2: 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We got some boosts into the show this week, and Jordan Bravo comes in with 6,969 sats. He says, I'm excited to try Image on my home server once it's available on NixOS. On a slightly different topic, I'd like to put NixOS on my cloud VPS, which currently uses Ubuntu. Does anyone have experience with this? I've eyeballed the docs for NixOS anywhere, but I'm not sure where the best place to start is.
0: Well, Jordan, I'll put a link in the show notes for you. Our good friend Wes over on Linux Unplugged gave a talk at this year's Linux Fest Northwest talking about deploying NixOS literally anywhere. And in this video, which will be linked in the show notes, he gave an exploration of booting and installing NixOS. There are also some other projects you might find useful. One of them is called NixInfect.
2: Yes, right. Yeah, that is NixOS Anywhere and NixInfect. Both really great. It's so fun to take over a VPS. Do recommend. Gene Bean came in with 8,888 sats. He sent us a few boosts, but for time, I'm just going to get to one here. And he says, I migrated to the Nix module-based Nextcloud with a few tweaks from y'all and other places, and I'm quite happy with it. That's our third or fourth boost from somebody that switched to the Nix module for Nextcloud. Seems like it's working for folks. Makes me want to redo it on my home system really bad, except for it's just all working so well right now. It's in the Docker container, and it could be a little faster for sure. But, you know, it's not broke.
0: It's one of the few apps that I think almost everybody that's into self-hosting actually hosts. I think there's probably a handful of things like Plex or Jellyfin or some kind of media server. Another one would be Nextcloud. I'm trying to think of anything else that's going to be quite as universal as those two. I'm having a hard time.
2: Yeah, it's got to be. Yeah. Rear the Rington comes in with 5,000 sats. I got a question for Chris. In Graphene OS, do you have the Sandbox Google Play services set up on the same profile as all your other apps or a separate profile? And if it's a separate profile, how do you get notifications and other profiles to work? I do not. I'm a bad security boy, and I just have the Play sandboxed as my regular user.
0: We need the Wilhelm scream at this point, please.
2: I don't do a lot of apps for the Play Store. I only do like the ones like banking or something or Google Maps. But F-Droid and Obtainium are my other go-tos for that.
0: What was the name of the OS, by the way? Was
2: Giraffe OS? I think it's
0: Sure that's what you said.
2: I've been enjoying it. And thanks to our buddy Brent, I got the Garmin watch. And so now I've got a watch that isn't the Apple Watch, but it does payments because you can't do like Google Pay. Tap to pay with Graphene OS, but you can with the Garmin watch. Pew, pew, pew! So that's great. Bronzenwig has an alternative option for Blue Bubbles users. That's the service I've been using on an old Mac laptop to get iMessage on Android. And they wanted me to know about Docker OS 10. It's a Mac VM in a Docker container. It supposedly works, and there might be some risk to your Apple ID, so use it at your own risk. I looked at this. I got to check this out more. It's so cool. That is so cool. I should have known that there's a Docker container for Mac OS.
0: This is Jeff Goldblum speaking. They were so obsessed with whether they could, they didn't stop to think with whether they should.
2: Yeah. I mean, I love the idea of putting this on a server and just running it headless. Maybe even a VPS, to be honest with you, and just have it running Blue Bubbles headless. And I could VNC into it when it set it up. And then just let that run forever. He sent a vehicle recommendation for Brentley. Do you think we should pass it on to him?
0: Yeah. What did he send?
2: A Toyota Tundra 2017. No smarts. Reliable V8. So that sounds nice.
0: Yeah. The only bad thing I hear about those sort of slightly older Tundras is they're a little bit thirsty. But other than that, very reliable.
2: They also got a Garmin because of Brent. That's great. All right. Our last boost to round us out comes from Iraq. With 4,400 sats. For email alerts, he's been using Amazon SES since he doesn't want to have to mess with an SMTP server. And then he answered a couple of your questions, Alex. He says, I incorporate Nifty NTFY or Notify with Uptime Kuma to set different urgencies. Part of my reason to use Notify or NTFY is its unified push capability for apps like Mocedon, Element, Squiddlecast to run its own notifications.
0: Those aren't real application names, are they? God. What is Moshidon?
2: It's got to be a Mastodon client, right?
0: Moshidon for Mastodon. Yeah. There you go. And Schlitty?
2: Schlitty chat? Yeah, Schlitty chat.
0: Feature-rich messenger for Matrix. There you go.
2: All right. I'll check that out. That rings my bell. Sweet. Yeah, that's nice that it all works with Notify and that you can have different urgencies. Okay, and then on topic of game servers, to round us out, I'm running the unofficial Docker-packaged version of AMP with the advanced license I got for the lulls a while back. For LAN game streaming, Alex, I stream from my Windows, maybe Bazite soon, desktop using Sunshine on the tower as the server, and then Moonlight as the client everywhere else. It works enough, but has some quirks getting things configured correctly to end sessions when quitting a game.
0: I ended up having some issues with Bazite this week, which led me to replacing it with Windows. This is another Wilhelm Scream moment,
2: oh!
0: isn't it? A couple of things conspired against me. One of them is that the RX 560 that was in there is so old, it was having some issues with game stream or something, whatever the name of the game scope, I think is what it is.
2: Yeah.
0: And it wasn't booting into Steam. As you recall in the last episode, I talked about having to enter my credentials every time. A couple of guys on Discord jumped in, Team Linux was one of them, and sort of helped me with some of the things that were going wrong. And it turns out the graphics card drivers don't support that new version. So I bought myself an RX 6800 XT or 6700 XT, I can't remember the model number, about $250 off of eBay. And that resolved a lot of my issues. I could run Red Dead Redemption 2 at 1080p at 60fps, which was my benchmark for performance, just fine all day long. But there were the real issue came when it went to sleep overnight or something, and then the resolution after it came back from sleep set itself to 4K, and so everything was absolutely tiny. And then the final nail in the coffin, besides the fact the audio device reset itself to the default audio device instead of HDMI audio every time, the final nail in the coffin was that one morning my wife and I had a few minutes before we dropped Ella off at school before work, and we're like, right, let's play some. We've been playing a lot of Overcooked 2 lately, and I just couldn't get it to come out of 680 by 480 no matter what I did. I disconnected the HDMI, I reconnected it, I rebooted the gaming box. I turned it off, like, fully and unplugged it and tried to reset any, I don't know, NVRAM that was persisting. Rebooted the TV even, as well as the AVR, like, everything in that stack. And it was just locked at 680 by 480 no matter what I did. I even tried two or three different versions of Bazite, rolling back to different versions and what have you. And in the end, I just want this to be a set-it-and-forget-it, you know, stupid, simple gaming box. So, we're back to Windows.
2: Simply. Absolutely understand. I can tell you that with the Steam Deck, I've experienced the toggling to 4K after sleep and always choosing the HDMI audio issues as well, and having to disrupt that, hey, we got a couple of minutes, let's sit down and play a video game. And it happened enough that I, after about a year of using it, I disconnected my Steam Deck from the television and hooked the Nintendo Switch back up.
0: I think in time, Bazite is going to be good enough. But, I mean, ultimately, there are just some issues that you can't overcome without some upstream stuff, you know, like anti-cheat is the one that comes to mind.
2: Yes, first of all. Yeah.
0: You can solve a lot of performance issues with Moonlight and Sunlight and that Sunshine and that kind of thing. But my gaming desktop is connected to, I think the aspect ratio is something like 64 by 7 or something stupid. It's one of these ultra wide monitors, but it's a 5K, 2K monitor. It's a Dell 40 inch something. I don't remember the model number. But when I try and do game stream from this computer to a 4K 16 by 9 aspect ratio TV, it never works properly. So I flirt with the idea of putting the graphics card actually in a server and virtualizing it.
2: But
0: you know, that kind of gets away from the I've got 5 minutes. I just want to play a few games.
2: This is how you end up with a Nintendo Switch.
0: I
2: just want to say super quickly that using the Switch did show me, like, oh, I do miss the openness of the Steam Deck, like not being able to use any controller I want and a few other things. So there's a lot of nice things about the Steam Deck, too. It's not all bad. Shout out to VT52, who suggested SendGrid, and a Row of Ducks from Caveman F16 suggesting that he uses his Proton Mail account. That works well. And Fiery Glow sent us a 1,000 sat boost as a first-time booster. So we had 13 boosters total. We stacked 43,146 sats. Not our best show, but we had some great messages in there. In fact, there's even more boosts. We can't fit them all in for time, but we linked to the Boost Barn where you can read those that didn't make it onto the air. And we keep them in our show notes as well. Now, if you'd like to jump in, It's never been easier with Fountain and Strike. Strike's now available in more than 100 countries, including just recently the UK. You can integrate it with Fountain FM. You don't have to hold sats. You don't have to like be a Bitcoiner. 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
2: Mm-hmm. It's hard to bite my tongue, but we're going to save it for the members. We had some meetups coming up. In fact, Brent has one coming up in a few weeks. Those are at meetup.com/Jupiter Broadcasting. We just had one in Spokane. Shout out to the self-hosted listeners who made it for that meetup. It was hot, and I was impressed how many people still showed up, even though it was like 100 degrees outside. 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
0: If you want to find more of me on the internet, you can go to alex.ktz.me.
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0: streaming to you from a beautiful Pacific Northwest and the mighty American West Coast, we greet you all a good morning, a good evening, wherever your timeline may fall. Time-appropriate greetings indeed to one and all. This is The Launch. My name is Chris.
1: And I'm Angela.
0: Well, hello there, Angela. We're going to warm up everybody's week with a good launch. And to make it extra special, we have a Brentley here too. Hey, Brent.
2: Oh, hi.
0: Hello. It's nice to have you here.
2: Thanks for including me in the countdown.
0: Bonus Brent. 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You just go to jblive.tv or your podcasting 2.0 app of choice. It will release for download Wednesday mornings. I invite everyone to join us live, but I specifically want to put an invitation out to our party members. Join us in that mumble room before every launch. It's the pre-countdown, whatever. We'll come up with a good name for it. We'll hang out with you, and then I'll release that and the entire bootleg to our party members. You'll have a direct line to us. 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We'll also have an always-on chat room, the Launch HQ, which is linked at the top of our website, weeklylaunch.rocks. And you can even call us if you want to try that, 860-650-0075. That's 860-650-0075. And since this is our first episode, a couple of elephants in the room to just kind of get out and murder right now, like we're a GoDaddy CEO. 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We just want to make a fun show for our community and specifically our members. 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And create something neat for our party members, too. It is a value-for-value show, so your boosts and memberships are important to keep everything going. And we love to hear from you. They play an important role in the show as well. But before we get in to the rest of the episode, welcome back, Angers.
1: Yeah.
3: Hey, look, everybody. It's Angela Fisher.
1: Oh, my gosh. That is so cute.
0: I know.
1: Gosh, that's what, Dylan 5?
0: Yeah, I also pulled out.
3: And the value of this is negative.
1: Yep.
0: Yeah.
1: I remember
3: and
1: recording that.
3: The value of this, it's negative.
1: Abby.
0: They're much, much, much older now. I think we should still get them to record a few soundboards.
1: Absolutely.
0: I think that'd
1: absolutely.
0: Be fun.
2: Even I'm getting all nostalgic over here.
0: I
2: those
0: know.
2: Kids.
1: Right? Yeah.
0: They're big now. So I know you've been working on 1,000 things, but I was thinking one of the most like relevant things that the audience should probably know about that I'm just kind of barely touching on Unplugged is Linux Fest Northwest is coming up.
1: It sure is.
0: Very close. April 25th through the 27th in the beautiful Pacific Northwest, Bellingham Technical College. And how's the planning and organizing going?
1: Well, there's actually something that you don't know.
0: Oh, yeah. That, I'm sure. I'm not surprised at all.
1: Well, so for some background, Chris and I have both helped bring Linux Fest Northwest back after COVID. We had a mini fest in October 2023, and then we did the full-on fest in April 2024.
0: Yep.
1: Unfortunately, the larger facilities are still not open for this upcoming one, but the year after that, maybe. But we still have a really good fest planned. Last week, I officially joined the board of Linux Fest Northwest.
2: Congratulations.
0: Wow. Okay, here's another look at that round of applause right there. So official Linux Fest Northwest board member, Angela Fisher.
1: Yep, that's me.
0: So what can you tell us? What's the inside scoop? What dirt can you give us?
2: Got any secrets?
1: Oh, you know, every company has a lot of housekeeping things that always need done. So that's mostly what the first meeting was about.
0: There's a separate meeting.
2: Oh.
0: There's a lot going on, though, as far as our plans, because we also have Scale coming up and Planet Nix. And then we've been invited to Red Hat Summit as well in Boston. And then Linux Fest Northwest. So,
2: in the spring.
1: Is that in time order?
0: In order, yeah.
1: Wow.
0: Yeah, right? Yeah.
2: Mm-hmm. I'm also headed to Spain in there somewhere.
0: Yeah. Yeah. So this.
2: It's a bit wild.
0: Yeah. Do you recall when you first met Brent?
1: You know, I saw that in the notes, and I feel so bad.
2: No, you don't have to, because I'm right there with you.
1: I remember. Oh, good. I remember meeting Noah and battling him to pay for his gas because he was willing to drive your sick butt home.
0: Right.
1: Because Chris was throwing up crazy.
0: I think Brent came to Linux Fest like the year after that.
1: Yeah?
0: Yeah, I think it was the year after that. So I'm thinking that's when you met him, was at Linux Fest.
1: Probably.
0: He slept in his car a rental car.
1: No.
2: Oh, I sure did.
1: Yeah. Oh, that's horrible.
0: Little passenger car, too. Not like a... Did you lay down in it even?
2: Oh, it was one of these cars that you could fold the back completely flat.
0: Okay.
2: And it was like a small SUV the time.
0: No, it was
2: I planned ahead.
0: Crossover sedan wagon thing, right?
2: Well,
0: okay, whatever.
2: No, it was okay. Yeah, I think you're right. It wasn't large, but neither am I, let's say.
1: Okay, but did you come to Linux Fest Northwest for Jupiter Broadcasting, or did you find Jupiter Broadcasting at Linux Fest Northwest?
2: 100%. This was the very first tech conference I'd ever been to, and it was 100% for JB. Nowhere near where I lived, because I lived in Northern Ontario at the time.
0: Oh, that's right.
1: Mm-hmm.
2: But my brother lived out here, on the western side of Canada, not even close to the coast, but like much, much, much, much, much closer. And I mean, Chris sold the show. He said, like, this is the JB event. And sure enough, I was like, oh, I got to go to that some point. And, you know, I have to say a huge thanks to my brother, because he's like, yo, you're out here. Like, just make this happen. Rent a car. Like, figure it out. Just get out there. So I ended up renting a car and driving like crazy and sleeping in weird, random places because I didn't, you know, have tons of money back then. And I just made it work. And, you know, it's pretty life-changing. So Linux Fest Northwest, changing lives since, well, I don't know since when.
1: Yeah, well,
0: Chris
1: and I have been going to Linux Fest Northwest since we were in high school.
2: Oh, yeah, gosh. Yeah. Yeah, right.
1: So it is a long-standing tradition for us.
0: It's 25 years of Linux Fest now.
1: Yep, this year.
0: I'll just say that.
1: Yep.
2: Oh, my God.
0: We don't go into any more details than that.
2: Wow.
0: Right? Yeah, I know. It is pretty crazy. So I don't know. You know, it's been a minute since you've visited us, Brentley. And I think maybe really the last time we saw you, we were in a different state.
2: We were
0: attending an event.
2: That's true.
0: So it's been a while since you've just come and hung out at the studio and sort of made it home for a week or so. What do you think, as a man that's coming from the north, visiting us as an outsider? What do you think of our humble town and our crazy weather and our crazy politics?
2: Well, those are a couple big topics. I think I'll start with the weather because you know, you say it's big weather, but
0: It's pretty tame, isn't it?
2: I mean, it was exciting. There was a little tiny bit of snow, but our definitions of winter are maybe a little different, we've discovered this week.
0: Yeah.
2: Because for me, this is like a sunny holiday.
0: Okay. All right. So that's been nice for you then.
2: Yeah.
0: Okay.
2: Yeah.
0: That's good.
2: Well, mild. Definitely mild in comparison.
0: Does it feel like the news, because you've kind of been down here for the last, you know, couple of weeks, does it feel like the news has just been crazy nonstop down here?
2: Why is it that every time I come, the news is crazy nonstop? The last time I was here, if you remember, the then soon to be president got shot.
0: Oh yeah, when we were doing our Spokane meetup.
2: Uh huh.
0: Yeah.
2: So it was a little crazy, and then I come back, and all this craziness is happening. So I find, you know, you guys should have just asked me to stay home. And then the crazy things wouldn't happen all the time. But I'm finding it a little overwhelming, I gotta say. You know, in Canada land, there's not that much going on. In comparison. And so I come here just this constant influx of craziness. At least that's my perspective. And I'm having a hard time making sense of it.
0: Sorting it out. Yeah, it does feel like it. It feels like all the news these days, we have a little bit of news to get into. It's all, you know, it's a lot about Elon in one form or another too, which just, I'm not an Elon hater, but I'm not an Elon fan either. I just really couldn't care less. And I just get tired of talking about one man so much. And it's, you know, but he's got big influence in the AI race. He has big political influence. There's all this stuff going around with Doge that is generating headlines every single day right now. It's very contentious on both sides. So, yeah, you're down here in a very wild period where things are moving really quick.
2: I need to go back home just for like a news holiday.
0: Simmer down. Of course, then before you know it, you're going to become the 51st state, and then it's going to be crazy up there, too.
2: Don't you dare.
0: So I want to know.
2: Boost!
0: If you're listening to the show, what's your opinion on all of the Doge stuff? I saw that Congress has now formed a Doge caucus, which is kind of interesting, and NPR had a really good report on it.
4: We're all hearing a lot these days about Doge. This is the Department of Government Efficiency. The name is self-explanatory. The plan is to cut government waste and slash federal regulations. And the controversy that Doge has kicked up since day one has been nonstop. President Trump created Doge by executive order, and he put his advisor, tech billionaire Elon Musk, in charge. The House of Representatives, meanwhile, has created a Doge caucus to partner with Doge. Texas Republican Pete Sessions is co-chair, and he's on the line now.
0: There you
4: from
0: go.
4: Capitol
0: that's
4: Hill.
0: All. That's really the headline, is that there is a caucus in the House now. As to where these things go, I'd like to know your opinion, so boost in and tell us. Are you optimistic or pessimistic about Doge and their efforts? All right, I threatened we were going to be talking a bit about Elon, and he is leading a group that is making a $97.4 billion bid to take control of OpenAI. And we'll start with this news, and it's already quickly evolved from here.
5: Hi, Kate. Hi there, Morgan. So an Elon Musk-led group of investors is reportedly making a $97.4 billion bid for control of the nonprofit arm of OpenAI. This is according to the Wall Street Journal. This is appears to be an unsolicited offer filed by Musk's attorney and then submitted to the OpenAI board of directors. OpenAI did not immediately respond to requests for comments.
0: Well, OpenAI has responded now. Sam Altman was in an interview with Bloomberg just a couple of hours ago.
6: It's Sam Altman. Sam, of course, the headlines right now, Elon Musk making a bid
7: apparently
6: for OpenAI. Your response, you're turning him down for $97 billion.
7: I mean, look, OpenAI is not for sale. The OpenAI mission is not for sale. Elon tries all sorts of things for a long time. This is the late, you know, this week's episode.
6: You take it seriously.
0: He's dismissive right away.
2: Oh, yeah.
0: This is just, you know, another ploy. You know, he's not serious.
6: Seriously at all? What do you think he's trying to drive at with this?
7: I think he's probably just trying to slow us down. He obviously is a competitor.
0: This is the new line, too. I know, maybe he believes it, maybe he doesn't. I'd like to know what you guys think. But he says that what Elon's really trying to do is just slow us down. He's not serious about trying to acquire us. He's just trying to slow us down.
1: I feel like this is going to age really poorly.
7: It's, you know, he's working hard and he's raised a lot of money for XAI, and they're trying to compete with us from a technological perspective, from, getting the product into the market. And I wish he would just compete by building a better product, but I think there's been a lot of tactics, you know, many, many lawsuits, all sorts of other crazy stuff, now this. And we'll try to just put our head down and keep working.
6: Does it make it more difficult to move from that nonprofit model to that for-profit model for OpenAI?
0: This is one of the efforts of the lawsuits, is to block this transition from nonprofit to for-profit, which, again, Sam doesn't want to make any money. So, not a big deal that it's going to slow that down. That's totally fine.
2: He only wants to make sports cars.
0: Yes, sports cars and, you know, obviously fancy homes and all the things that the rich lifestyle gets you.
6: Does it make it more difficult to move from that nonprofit model to that for-profit model for OpenAI?
7: We're not moving to a for-profit model. We're not sure we're going to do it all, but no matter what, the nonprofit will continue to be extremely important. It will drive.
0: We're not sure what we're doing at all, but we're definitely not doing that. That's what he just said. We're not sure what we're doing, but we're definitely, I know we're not doing that thing. Not doing that because I don't care about money.
7: I mean, we're not sure we're going to do it all, but no matter what, the nonprofit will continue to be extremely important. It will drive the mission. It will continue to exist. The board is looking at lots of options about how to best structure for this next phase, but the nonprofit is not changing into anything or going anywhere.
6: Okay. What is your main mission here at the Paris AI Action Summit? You got Stargate. There's question marks about how much you're actually going to commit to that.
0: What do you think his main mission is? What do you think his main mission is?
2: It's not money.
0: Yeah, no, it's everybody else's money. He wants to help everybody else out with their economy. But he doesn't, you know, he doesn't really care about money himself. He does talk a little bit more about Elon in here.
7: A threat built a good model. Many people will distill from many other models. Again, I feel so confident about our research roadmap and also our product roadmap that, you know, DeepSeek will do whatever DeepSeek's going to do. Other people do whatever they're going to do. And we're just going to try to, like, build the best technology we can and get into people's hands. And I think that's mostly going pretty well.
6: Do you think Musk's approach, then, is from a position of insecurity about XAI?
7: Probably his whole life is from a position of insecurity. Oh. I feel for the guy.
6: You feel for him?
7: I do, actually. I don't think he's, like, a happy person. I do feel for him.
6: Okay. Do you worry that...
0: Oh!
1: Personal attack.
2: Oh, man.
1: Those were fighting words.
0: Yeah. I don't know. You know, I for some reason just don't read genuine on Sam. It's just my opinion. I
2: read very calculated.
0: Yes.
2: And strategic.
0: Yeah.
2: Which I think he's doing all right at. It sounds like he's not making profit.
0: He said in a Reddit AMA recently, quote, "I personally think we need to figure out a different open source strategy. Not everyone at OpenAI shares this view, and it's also not our current highest priority. We will produce better models going forward, but we will maintain less of a lead than we did in previous years." And then in a follow-up post, Kevin Weil, who's OpenAI's chief product officer, said that OpenAI is considering open sourcing older models that are not state-of-the-art anymore. "We're definitely going to think about doing more of this," end of quote. They're really trying to walk a line here. You know, they're trying to walk a line. I think. And when what I see is two narratives playing out, and I'm curious which one you guys think. Angela, ask you first. So I see Musk's narrative of OpenAI promised to be this open thing. It's going to be open source. They're clearly trying to make this a product and make money at it. They're going to move to nonprofit. They shouldn't have been able to raise all these funds and do this. So I'm going to do everything I can in lawsuits to stop him. Sam says all of that is small ball stuff. What this is really about is competition. He's got his own XAI, and he wants to slow us down. So that way, XAI has a chance to catch up. Which one do you think, as you sniff this out, sounds more realistic to you? Which two of those narratives?
1: Well, staying open is good, and that sounds like what Elon Musk is trying to do.
0: Yeah, if he had his way, OpenAI would have to remain more open.
1: Mm-hmm.
0: Yeah. That's true. I suppose if you look at the outcomes here, the Musk outcome is probably better for everyone than the Sam outcome.
2: Do we know how open XAI is?
0: I don't know. I mean, I don't know, but I don't know if it matters so much because the idea was that OpenAI was supposed to be the open institution. So yeah. You could have all these proprietary commercial closed solutions as well. And, you know, I think a fine point was put on this when DeepSeek came out, because DeepSeek's MIT licensed and sort of really kind of put pressure on OpenAI and Sam here. And I think that's why they're saying these things in Reddit now about a week ago. The thing that I find interesting about Sam is that he's always selling past the sale. So he's always making you think about the second order effects to sell how powerful the product is. So here's an example of this. This is an essay on Sam's personal blog. Quote, "The historical impact of technological progress suggests that most of the metrics we care about, health outcomes, economic prosperity, etc., get better on average and over the long term. But increasing equality does not seem technologically determined, and getting this right may require new ideas," Altman wrote. In particular, he writes, quote, "It does not seem like the balance of power between capital and labor could easily get messed up, and this may require early intervention." So this is the key line here. He says, this balance of power between capital and labor, so the people that control the business, that run the business, that have the money, that are theoretically buying the AI and deploying the AI, are going to have more power than they already have over labor. And he says that we could have a further balance get messed up here, and that this may require early intervention, i.e., policymakers need to make policy to prevent this imbalance from happening. But the psychological trick that he's deploying here is making you think about this before these things can even complete a full sentence properly sometimes. Right? We're still at the autocomplete phase, and he's talking about having to create policy to right the inequity balances between labor and capital. You see what I'm saying? He's always selling past the sale, making his stuff sound like it's so profoundly powerful. So profoundly powerful that they're way ahead of DeepSeek. They're way ahead of what Google or Elon's doing. So he's not worried. He's more worried about how their stuff is so powerful it's going to screw up the world. And we got to take action. And we better slow down. We don't release that too soon. Better slow down.
2: But I think you can argue that he's gotten to where he is with the team of people that he has because he's constantly looking into the future. Like what we're using right now of their products, they've kind of forgotten about. They're moved on to something new.
0: I'd agree with that.
2: So that's sort of his perspective constantly is like, what's going to be the big thing 6, 12, 18 months down the road? So he's kind of stuck in future land from what I can tell.
0: Yeah.
2: But that's also one of his strengths.
0: Yeah, maybe. Maybe you're saying it's just his natural way of thinking.
2: Yeah, I mean, it's got him this far.
0: Selling past the sale, making you think about it, I think. I don't know. To me, it seems just a little odd. It seems like he's sort of trying to convince us of something that hasn't even happened yet. It's not even close.
2: It got him a lot of money up to this point.
0: Yeah.
2: Oh, no, he's not in it for that, though.
0: Do you use any of the OpenAI or AI tools in your day-to-day stuff, Ange?
1: You know, I actually, for the first time, I work within Smartsheet, and they have an AI to write formulas. And
0: oh.
1: Yeah. Well, formulae, technically, but yeah. I hate that, so I always say formulas. So I told it in a regular sentence what I wanted to do. I had like a string of code, and there was a person's name, an author's name in the middle of it. And I told it to grab that name, and it wrote the formula in 2 seconds, and I was done. Like it's not a formula that I would have come up with. It's like a mid-level look at this and then grab that and then whatever. And it ended up being like, a 35-character formula. And which is, I mean, I have 3,000 character formulas that I've written myself. So it's small, but it was efficient. And and that was really cool. I did not expect it to actually work with a plain like sentence, but it did.
0: Did they say anywhere in there if it was like ChatGPT behind the scenes, or did they,
1: you know,
0: they
1: no,
0: didn't label it or brand it?
1: No.
0: It's interesting that even at the spreadsheet level, you know, they can integrate AI. They can really put it into everything.
2: I have a confession.
0: Yeah?
2: I have not once used a GPT open AI product.
0: Whoa, wow, really? Not even just to try it?
2: No.
1: That's interesting. My, somebody I know, I won't identify, actually uses it to convert like some emotional statement that they have about a situation to a business form.
2: Yeah, everyone should do this.
1: Right? Yeah, everyone should
2: do that.
1: I feel
2: like it would make the world a better place.
0: Yeah. I've done that once. I've done that once.
1: Abby was reading a book once, and she read the first like 6 chapters and didn't know what it was about. So I asked ChatGPT to summarize the first 6 chapters in 10 bullet points or less. I had her read it, and then she was able to finish the book.
0: Oh, that makes sense.
2: That's a good idea.
0: That is nice. It's I find I'm using it more and more, which I kind of hate because I do have the skeeves about Sam and OpenAI. But I do. I use it for all kinds of stuff. You know, summarizations, bullet points, like you said, meal planning. I know stupid stuff. And I'm not saying it would, like, alter my life horrendously to get rid of it. It would be, you know, inconvenient. But I mean, I'm kind of going to it more and more. Perplexity, too. I mean, it's not just OpenAI. It's Have you tried Perplexity?
1: No, no, I haven't heard of it.
0: Oh, you should definitely try Perplexity. It's great for, like, research and searching topics.
1: Mm.
0: I think it's, don't you think?
2: That was the, yeah, that opened the floodgates for me, Perplexity specifically. I think because mostly I browse the internet to try to find knowledge. So the way that it presents knowledge for me really works for my intention of how to work with the outer internet world. So it's, yeah, just totally changed the way I look at gaining knowledge, which I did not expect. But if, so I'm advocating, even I was on the phone with my father during the Super Bowl, and I was like, "Father, I got to give you a tutorial about this thing."

0: and people don't want that crap. It gets a bad reputation. So it's going to, I mean, I think it's one of those things where it still gets baked into stuff and, you know, it's still available to kind of solve problems. But I just don't know if it's going to have the excitement behind it did the last 2 years.
1: I have several different directions. The first one I think I'll take you in is, why do you think the Apple stuff isn't being received very well?
0: I just think it's not very good. You know, it's not super useful. The summaries sound like the number one thing you hear complaints about are like notification summaries that are just completely wrong, you know, dramatically wrong. And just features that don't necessarily seem all that useful or necessary. And I think, too, it's a symptom of rushing. You know, it's probably a 0.5 of a version of a product and not a 1.0.
1: I wondered if it was an effect of trying to do AI mindfully. What do you think of that? Because it would take a little more time or
0: maybe
1: be a bit more, you'd have to be more careful to implement things in a way that were privacy respecting,
0: yeah,
1: et cetera.
0: Yeah, I could see that. I could see that. I could see it also limiting what it knows about you, so it's limiting its accuracy. But either way, it spells for not a great experience.
1: Yeah, fair enough.
0: I don't think it's causing people to upgrade their phones to get the AI features, and I think we're going to kind of see it. Not that it's going away, but it's going to move towards the stuff that's useful remains. Like all these tech cycles, we get the big hype, all these promises about what's going to change, and then like it kind of fades, but like a few of the things stick, a few things remain behind, and we continue to use those things forever. You know, we didn't get pets.com, but we did get amazon.com.
1: I think this AI hype's here to stay for a bit.
0: Yeah?
1: I think past the new year for sure.
0: Well, we are past the new year, don't
1: you
0: think?
1: No, you said like you hope it ends by the end of this year. I think leading into 2026, yeah, it's still going to go strong.
0: Do you think there's going to be some sort of general improvement that's going to cause it to continue? Because it seems like at its current capability and feature set, we've kind of tapped out.
1: I think it needs a general improvement for people to keep using it. But it's being implemented everywhere in ways that means that you can't stop that ball from rolling anymore.
0: Yeah.
1: You can't just like strip all this stuff out. It's in open source projects. It's in like every single commercial product out there. It's everywhere. So it is either going to stay in this state for a while and we're just going to see it as another tool. But I think it's going to be, you know, look at the amount of money that Europe is trying to spend on AI spend just today. And we saw, what, $800 billion last week they're spending on. I don't even know what they're trying to do with it, but it certainly has an AI earmark on it. So I think
0: there are things that could make it last a long time. You're right. Like the data center build outs and the power investments, those are like multi-year things that could keep it. I just don't know. I think these are commitments, these numbers, like these $500 billion and these $800 billion and these $300 billion. I think these are commitments and maximum up twos. I don't know if we're ever going to see that. We'll see. I know I'm skeptical pants. I don't want to be. I don't want to be, but we'll see. Okay, I wanted to try something. Shift gears for a little bit. We don't have to keep this in the show, but I want to see if you two like it. I want to see if the audience likes it. I tried to pick a track I think you're going to like. Andrews, Brent, I hope you like it. And any of the tracks that we do play on the show, they're under the value for value model. So if you stream or boost your sats while the music is playing, the Magic Wallet switching technology will send 95% of it to the artist directly. Also, you'll notice in most apps, the album art should change to the song during the released version. And I'm going to pick one of my favorite artists. It's Theo Katzmann, and this is his track. It's called Be the Wheel, and I'll link to this in the show notes. We'll see if you like it. See if we should keep it in the show. Tell me what you think about the musical guest in the segment, and we'll be right back.

0: Be the Wheel by Theo Katzman. That's nice, right? That's nice. It's good. It's good. Nice. And during the break, Andrew was telling us that she received a very mysterious package from Amazon. Yeah. So a crack went open for a second, kids. And Angela, tell us the story about your mysterious package.
1: That's funny. Yeah, I got a sealed bubble envelope from Amazon, and it was supposed to contain 9 earrings, but instead it was empty.
0: Like, uh-oh.
1: It was completely flat, and I shined my light through
0: it. Didn't have any sign of being opened and resealed?
1: No, not tampered at all. Hmm. Nope. It was completely sealed. And it's really difficult to return something or just, you know, state that you didn't get it when they have a picture of it on your porch.
0: Right.
1: Right?
0: You're like,
1: the envelope's there.
0: I got the envelope. It's just not in there.
1: Yeah, but the package wasn't damaged, and but the item was missing. And anyway.
0: Were you sus at all? Like, is this anthrax in here?
1: No. No, I actually haven't opened it. So it still could be anthrax. Okay. I haven't opened it.
0: Do you check all of your packages? You hold all your packages up to the light before you open them?
1: Well, it was completely flat. Like, it was so obvious that.
0: I would assume like a letter's in there or something, I guess.
1: No, nothing. No, there was nothing.
0: And you were expecting these rings. All right, earrings.
1: Earrings, yeah. Yes, because they're glitter roses. Come on.
0: Okay, of course.
1: Yeah. Right. So anyway, it was relevant to the whole where AI has come in. I was able, through Amazon AI, to the AI eliminated certain things about the situation and was able to get me to a resolution
0: do a return.
1: Faster.
0: You did a return, and it's like it eliminates options for you as you go through?
1: Yeah, okay. Exactly.
0: All right, that's useful.
1: Yeah, so it confirmed that I've been receiving packages, right? That that it wasn't a part of the order. It was the whole order that was missing. And then they said, okay, we'll issue a refund. And that was cool. I wanted a replacement, right? But I just went back to the product and bought it again. Anyway, it was just pretty streamlined.
2: Can I ask you how that interaction felt? Like, did it feel actually more efficient than talking to a human? Because you didn't have to wait for them to, like,
1: 100%.
2: Figure out. Really?
1: Yeah, or watch the agent typing, you know? Like
2: that's there just to make you feel better.
1: Because I swear these people fall asleep at the keyboard, like, you know?
0: Nope. Or I think they're doing, three or four other.
1: Yeah, they're, like, 6 windows up, and I'm not a priority at that point.
0: Right.
1: I'm just a number. So, yeah, no, it was, I wanted fast and efficient, and I got it.
0: Well, that's good. Huh. And so you're able to return an empty envelope.
1: Well, no, I don't. I didn't have to return anything.
0: Oh, that's good. I just wonder, like, I want to know, like, did somebody steal it at the, like, distribution center?
1: This has happened before with another smaller item, and one of the sides hadn't sealed, so it fell out at some point. Mm. So that actually legit was damaged packaging. But when you return Amazon stuff, you're not supposed to bring the packaging at all. Mm. They don't want your address or personal identifying information at the return locations. So I would legit have nothing to return. So the return options just don't work. It was a delivery problem.
0: That is, strange. I do have to say, Amazon generally has the return process pretty good, pretty smooth.
1: Mm-hmm.
2: But isn't that because they have so many reasons you need to return things? Like, isn't that just
0: I love
2: a
0: how
2: sign?
0: You found the cynical angle of that one.
2: Okay, all right.
0: I was trying to be nice. yeah, that's very true. Yeah. All right. Well, I got something nice for you.
3: 47 boosts to go.
0: Look at this. Some handsome chap named Noble Payne came in with 2,383 sats.
4: Things are looking up for old McDuck.
0: Earthrise boost to celebrate this historic launch. Well, thank you, Mr. Payne. And also, look at that. Adversaries 17 comes in with 10,000 sats.
5: Pew, pew, pew.
0: That's right. Mr. Adversary says, no message, just sats. Well, we appreciate
2: just
0: that.
2: Just to let us know they're here.
0: You know what that means? Our first episode? You made it in.
2: Boost success.
0: Thank you, everybody. We stacked 12,383 sats.
2: That's amazing.
0: Very good. Very good. Very good. Thank you, everybody. We have the Walt split set up. We appreciate that. And if you'd like to boost in, please consider doing it with Fountain or something just like that. We'll read your message on the next episode.

0: In honor of our guest, I'm going to do a little bit of Canada news. Just trying to figure out what's going on here, and I thought we have a topic expert. Perhaps he can tell us. So, Brentley.
1: More than $1 million worth of olive oil was stolen from a Montreal trucking company this week. Police say another transport company with specialized trucks picked up the oil and was supposed to make a delivery. The client never received the shipment, and the theft was reported on Wednesday. Dalhousie University professor Sylvain Charlebois says olive oil is popular for thieves because it's resellable.
2: With cheese and olive oil, well, it's a middle ground sort of product. It is expensive, but not that expensive.
0: You guys really do have a different set of problems up there. You really do. Right?
3: Well, I have a little extra context
0: for you if
3: you need it.
0: Yeah.
3: So Montreal, you know, is in Quebec, your favorite for fishing.
0: Great place for fishing.
3: And not so long ago, there was a big problem with maple syrup theft.
0: Oh, gosh, I imagine.
3: Which actually was worth a heck of a lot more. $1 million here, it's also Canadian dollars, so is not actually really very much. Mm. It says what here?
0: Like not in terms of maple syrup coopers, you're saying?
3: Yeah, so there's something called the Great Canadian Maple Syrup Heist of 2011 and 2012, where 3,000 tons of maple syrup was stolen, valued at $18.7 million at the time.
0: Whoa.
4: Wow.
0: This really is just a drop in the maple syrup bucket then.
3: Yeah. When this clip first played, I was like, bah, we don't really care about olive oil. Right. If it's you're not touching our maple syrup, then you're fine. But I have a theory about this. You want to hear?
0: Yeah, I do.
3: I think the maple syrup people have like figured out their security. And so now they're no longer, you know, the low-hanging fruit, and you got to go for those olives.
0: I have a little bit of bacon I could fry on this one too, actually.
3: Bring it.
0: I think, so you know what a scam olive oil is these days? It's actually, for the most part, in the store, not actual olive oil. It's a massive scam, and they don't have to label it as such. And so a lot of what you're buying is like corn product or a seed oil of some kind, not olive oil. Fine if that's what you want, you know, but if that's what I want, I'll buy canola oil, right? And it's really, really criminal. And I would bet you that these folks up there in Montreal have got themselves the line on some really good stuff, some legit olive oil, like the good stuff. And that's like liquid gold. And, somebody figured out that was the place to get it, and they hijacked the truck. And it's interesting how it kind of went down. It was like in transit. You know, they hire a trucking company to come pick up the olive oil. The trucking company shows up, loads up all the olive oil, and then they never arrive at their destination. What happened to the truck? Did the truck disappear? Did somebody hijack the truck? Did they take it to a different facility? Did they get in an accident somewhere and spill oil all over the road? Like, what happened to this olive oil truck? It's crazy what's going on in there in Canada.
3: There's actually a little wormhole, and they accidentally drove through it.
0: Oh, yeah. Yeah, the olive oil wormhole.
3: It seems like such a strange occurrence. I want to know a lot more. Like, there's just enough details here to make it kind of juicy.
0: Yeah.
3: But not enough to satisfy, you know? That's kind of like the cheap olive oil.
0: Like modern, modern cheap olive oil.
3: Yeah.
0: Mm-hmm. All right. How about this one for you? I know you're looking for a new car, Brent, and you're probably good for a bit.
4: Yep.
0: You might have just dodged a bullet on this one. Jeep is introducing pop-up ads that appear every time you stop. On the dash. In-dash advertising by Stellantis, the parent company of Jeep, Dodge, Chrysler, and Ram.
4: There's no way.
0: Yeah.
4: We can't hold a sandwich while we drive.
0: You can look at an ad, though.
4: But we can watch an ad
3: while
4: we're stopped.
3: It's hands-free.
0: And it's already shipping. In fact, users and owners.
4: It's taking eyes off the road.
0: Only when you're stopped, Ange.
3: You got passengers. They can.
0: Well, like if you're looking at the ad, you don't see the light turn green.
4: Yeah, exactly.
0: So I don't know. It still seems dangerous to me. One Jeep 4x owner said that on an online forum that these pop-ups disrupt the driving experience. You think?
3: I love how Jeep is like the, you know, back to roots, super authentic driving experience. Like you could feel the road.
0: Yeah.
3: And like it goes places.
0: Go out in the wilderness.
3: Can, yeah. So now when you leave your campsite.
4: What is the content of the ad? Like,
0: you know,
4: what are Jeep owners watching?
0: There is a YouTube video that I will link in the show notes that where one of the Jeep users shares it popping up on his screen. And this one, it's a little hard to read because the YouTuber that shows it puts like their own ad in front of it. But it says, here's an example. Purchase peace of mind. 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
4: Oh, my goodness. And then it has its own fine print.
0: Yeah.
4: And then normal-sized print.
0: And then if you hit the button, because, you know, guess what? It's already paired to your Bluetooth.
4: Right. 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
0: So it'll just make a hands-free call for you so you can buy FlexCare Extended Care Premium Plans.
3: I have a question.
0: Yeah.
3: It's more of an overarching question.
0: Mm.
3: When has advertising ever made a product better?
0: I mean, I think, you know, it's hard to say. Advertising can create awareness of a company and a brand and a product, you know.
3: No, but like, are ads in Windows making Windows better?
0: No, no. This is obviously bad. And they appear every time the vehicle comes to a stop. So you're at a red light, checking your GPS. You're at a red light. Oh, I'll check for directions real quick. This is the actual scenario.
3: Yeah.
0: I finally stop, so now I'll safely use my screen, and this crap comes up right as you're about to interact with your nav.
4: Yeah, technically, that's not safely used. You're not supposed to be on your phone at all, even if you're stopped.
3: Okay, I have another question.
0: Uh-huh.
3: How did the conversation go at Jeep, like executives, when this
0: at
3: idea
0: Stellantis,
3: was...
0: They think it's a great idea. It's part of an agreement they're doing with SiriusXM, too. Like, Sirius is, like, doing some of the ad sales. Stellantis recognizes that perhaps some customers don't like this, and so they're going to investigate reducing the frequency of the pop-ups.
3: Like only every other stop?
4: So is it muting nav and music?
0: I don't think so.
4: To play this ad?
0: No, I don't think so.
3: Right? Oh my goodness.
0: Yeah.
3: Non-negotiable.
4: Is the ad up for the duration of the stop, or is it a timed ad?
0: You know, in the YouTube video, they pause the screen, but it looks like it's up for a while. Yeah.
4: Nah. You stopped at a train and you know everything that they're trying to sell you.
3: That little...
0: Hey, the grocery store's got sale on eggs. That's great.
3: That little Geo we saw is starting to look sweeter and sweeter
0: I know.
3: All the time.
0: Don't do this. Don't do this. Stellantis, don't do this. Please. It just, you know, I mean, it is a race to enshittification when it comes to these car and entertainment systems. It really, really is. And the less they do, the better. And they just don't get it. At least in my opinion. All right, now how about this one? How about this one as one of our last kind of oddball stories of the day? There is a mysterious rich donor who is funding an effort, this is a real story, to build a permanent human settlement underwater.
4: Yes.
0: You would? You would?
4: No, I don't know. Because if there's any compromise, everybody dead right away.
0: Yeah, oh, but... for sure. But coolest way to die possible.
4: So I made an underwater dome in Minecraft once, and it was so... a roller coaster ride into it. It was so cool.
3: Can you say more about the word permanent in this context?
0: Well, here's what I know.
4: Biodome.
0: They're aiming to build permanent human settlements underwater to enhance oceanic research and exploration. They're calling it DEEP, D-E-P. All uppercase, because you got to do it right. And they don't want to be associated with things like submarine that blew up recently or some of the other things.
3: Imploded.
0: Right. Okay, sorry. They're very serious. They're funded by somebody that can't tell you who's funding them.
3: I trust this.
4: Signing up now.
0: They're very serious. And it's moving from concept to reality, quote, rapidly. And it's an extreme project that they think they can pull off. The structures include spacious areas with panoramic portholes for ocean immersion.
4: It's just portholes? No, it needs to be see-through.
0: Huge windows.
4: Yeah,
0: it needs huge windows. I know.
4: Yeah.
0: They probably can't because of the pressure. It probably has to be these tiny little peepers, if you think about it.
4: Right, yeah.
0: I still think, if you think about, I know this is a little gross, but if you think about ways that are available to average day citizens to have an awesome death. Right? This is up there. Right? Your second best shot is on the flight to this thing you die. That's your second best shot. And then other than that, like, every other way of dying gets less and less awesome to, like, oh, you know what I mean?
3: I'm picturing maybe, like, a multi-package you can sign up for like, potential deaths as you get further and further your possibility goes up.
0: Like, what would you add? Like a crazy boat ride through the, like, Bermuda Triangle? Like, what would you add to make it more risky? Some sort of rock climbing without any kind of gear? Like, you rock climb to the flight, and then it's like a prop plane that flies you to the underwater submarine, and then you take one of these stupid little tin cans down to this underwater. Even the ride down to the base is dangerous.
3: I think you could probably add, like, a... taxi ride in New York with a taxi driver who has ads in their cab.
0: You're right. You're right. Yeah, it'll definitely have ads in there. And then you can buy a great discounted ticket, maybe a Groupon, for this underwater structure. I would do it, though. I would totally go.
3: Wait, I want to investigate this permanent thing. So does it mean once you go down, you're permanently down there and you don't get to come back up? Is that the idea?
4: It's permanent ocean bases.
0: Yeah,
3: the goal is they're going to sink it and leave it there forever.
0: Here's the quote from their chief operating officer. Quote, "The goal is to live in the ocean forever, to have a permanent human settlement in all oceans across the world."
4: That's cool.
3: So this is a hedge against Musk. So instead of going to Mars, we're gonna,
0: yeah, right. You go down.
4: Stay planet.
0: I mean, it is the unexplored frontier, just as they told me in Sequest. You know? It's right here in our own backyard. And yet, we look out into the stars. We don't even understand the oceans. Mm-hmm. The real frontier, my friends, is below the sea. It is the future. And I agree with Wes in the live chat. I just think it'd be great for podcast acoustics.
3: I disagree completely.
0: Really?
3: Yeah.
0: You don't think like that noise would be like some cool ambience in the background?
3: I'm just picturing like what is the structure that would keep that pressure off us delicate humans? It's like some hard surface.
0: It's a permanent structure.
3: Oh, yeah.
0: Yeah, it's a permanent. So what else do you need to know? It's a permanent structure.
3: Well, you'll be safe from the lobes.
0: You're thinking because it's going to be made of like rock or something, right?
3: Metal, probably. If you have your podcast in like the nice part, it's glass. That's probably like 27 feet thick. So it's just going to reverberate like crazy.
0: They don't got beds in this place? You know how we do? We put up the beds.
3: Oh, yeah. How many mattresses do they have?
4: Into a small closet, right? There's living spaces
3: we'll put them
4: in this.
3: The kitchen.
0: I mean, to be able to say we're live streaming from under the ocean.
3: Huh.
0: That's pretty good.
3: All right. Right. You're starting to win me over.
0: I know. So the Guardian's got all the details. We'll have it linked in the show notes if you'd like to check it out. Now, the URL, it's a wily one. It's weekly, what is it?
4: weeklylaunch.rocks.
0: Thank you. Weeklylaunch.rocks. And over there, episode 9, we'll have links to all of this. Where, you know, you can like check it out yourself and read more about it if you want. I don't know how you do. Maybe that's how you do. Perhaps. But I think, you know. For a show that we have really just begun to kind of wrap our heads around, I think we could call it right there. Underwater fortresses and stolen olive oil and Jeeps with pop-up ads. I don't think we're going to top that.
3: You know, when we were kind of, you invited me to be here today, I said, hey, what are we going to get into? And you said, I have no idea. And you nailed it.
0: Thank you. Thank you. Hopefully people have somewhat enjoyed it. I mean, we really just want to get together and have fun, hang out with our members and, of course, our audience and if we're really lucky and we could really have everything on our wish list, it'd be to have you join us live on a Tuesday. You know? Tuesday, catch it in your podcast app or get it on download Wednesday morning. Andrews, where do you want people to find you?
4: Oh, boy. You know what? I can't be found. Yeah. No.
0: How about weeklylaunch.rocks?
4: Yes.
0: There you go. Brantley, you got anywhere to find you?
3: Well, I think the best place to find me would be Linux Unplugged.
0: Okay. I'll see you over there.
3: Okay.
0: Okay, I'm Chris Elias. Wherever. Okay, thank you for being here. That was The Launch. We hope you enjoyed it. Give us your feedback and come back next week, won't you? See you then.

0: Yeah, I always feel bad because I changed my like muting strategy. So now I'm just like, I sniffle in the microphone and Drew can probably hear it. And he probably, you know,
1: oh man,
0: whenever I'm muted for you and I'm like coughing or something. Sorry, Drew.
1: The things the editors have to hear, you got to wonder, like, are they keeping clips?
0: Oh no. We're doomed.
1: Right? Lots of stuff gets cut, you know, and if you have an open mic, who knows, maybe they're capturing some human body sounds.
0: What kind of human body sounds, Chris?
1: I could think all of them. If you record for enough hours with an open microphone, all the human body sounds.
0: Oh, gosh.
1: It's Office Hours with me, Chris. Oh, it's one more episode, I suppose. Episode 30 of this here program. Come on in, get comfortable, ask your questions, and let's chat. We'd have a fire, but it's getting too warm for that, and there's already enough smoke going around. Brantley's here too. Hey, Brantley, dust off that chair. Sit down.
0: Well, hello. I like these new drapes you've put up.
1: Yeah, it's because of the sun.
0: Yeah, I don't know about the zebra pattern so much, but you got to try some.
1: Yeah, it's still coming through on my face. It's too much. I just don't know about this. I don't know. I'm kind of not panicking. But
0: is that what you're telling yourself?
1: I'm getting anxious. I had a phone call.
0: Weird.
1: And these calls, they come in fast and furious. When I get them, I get spam. Like, if I get a spam call, I'm going to get 4 or 5 spam calls that day. And this guy contacts me out of the blue, and he says, hey, are you having trouble with Nomad Internet? Which is one of my former, although I'm still paying for, mobile internet services. And he knows my name. He says, hey, Chris, I just tried calling you. Are you having problems with Nomad Internet? Please let me know. So I text him back. How'd you get my contact info? This is what he responds me with. My company provides me an Excel sheet.
0: Yeah.
1: That's all I know. Thanks for asking.
0: Uh-huh.
1: So then he calls me. And yeah, I was trying to get the information from him, but I realized, oh yeah, I do need to figure out my internet situation. I'm going on a road trip soon. And so like ever since that call, I'm like anxious as hell. You know? I'm all amped up now because I'm like, I'm not ready for.
0: How do you know it was the actual person? Because it could have been a data leak and all of a sudden they have your info.
1: Well, that's what I was asking him. I was like, did you get like a list of customers or something? He claims that everybody's been having problems. So he's leading with that because it's what it's getting him sales.
0: Convenient.
1: Could see that because Nomad Internet's, if you go Google Nomad Internet, they're having drama right now, big time. I will just say, aha, it's a service I use. And they offered to sponsor on the pod and I declined. And then like 6 months later, it turned out like the whole thing's being run by a con man. I mean, I ended up spending my hard earned money on it, but I sussed it out and I was like, yes, I don't think this company's reliable enough. I'm not really happy with my service. I'm not super happy with the customer support. So I declined their offer to sponsor. But maybe that money would have been at least paying for the bill. I'll tell you what. But it's, you know, the idea is you want unlimited cellular internet when you're on the road, and no provider was going to give you truly unlimited. But they have these subcarriers out there. They're not even quite MVNOs. They're like something else. They like buy corporate contracts and then they resell them to average people like myself. And these corporate contracts have special high rate data plans that make them attractive to digital nomads. So we'll see. I talked to him for like 40 minutes because I had all kinds of, I wanted to figure out like, how'd you get my information? And I had several questions about that. But then once I was satisfied enough with those answers, I wanted to know like what networks they support and how they deal with like, if I go somewhere I don't have service. And, you know, he talked about how they ship you all the SIMs. They give you a SIM for T-Mobile, for AT&T, Verizon, and one other. And then you just, if you get somewhere where you need the service, you call them and they'll get them activated in a couple of minutes. And then you just start paying for it then. But you have it. So if you go to an area where you need the service, you already have the SIM and the gear.
0: That feels a little clunky to me.
1: Yeah, it's the best you can do. You could have them all active all the time, but that's very expensive.
0: How many cell phones you got, Chris? Well, I've got these 7 because it allows me to.
1: Oh, man. It's ridiculous. Getting good Nomad Internet is ridiculous.
0: I'm surprised that something like Starlink hasn't solved that for you.
1: It's better. It's huge. You're not really supposed to use Starlink in motion, and they're cracking down on folks using it in motion. Unless you pay like absurd amounts of money for the dish and for the service. So you have the problem of when you're going down the road, which when you're road tripping in an RV can be for an entire day, as you well know, and you need active internet during that time. Plus, you can often arrive at a destination that has a lot of tree coverage in the Pacific Northwest, especially we're going to be going through Oregon on our road trip. And there's just going to be huge trees everywhere. And we may not get a clear shot of the sky. And you need a basically 100% clear shot of the sky or you will drop packets. It's not a good time. these companies are so shady. So if you're out there, avoid Nomad Internet, because I think I've been paying for 3 or 4 months and been unable to cancel. It's been and this guy I just talked to, who's had a bunch of customers that he's got that were Nomad Internet customers. The only way they got out of it was by shutting down the card that they used or getting their bank to do like a stop payment or something is a huge hassle. Yeah. Yeah. So we'll see. Thankfully, it was easier to cancel my Spotify premium subscription. And I'm glad I even was considering, because Apple Music is such crap, I was considering going back. But then I saw this news, Brantley. And I think I just can't do it out of principle. It's both cool and interesting and also scary as hell and going to cause a horrible race to the bottom in podcast advertising. Spotify is beginning to test with some of their largest podcasts, like Bill Simmons and in the future Joe Rogan, AI host reads. So a host read in podcast advertising term is when someone like myself reads the ad. So like when I do the Linode ad, that's a host read. Instead of having a different person come on and they do the read. The host read is a host endorsed product. And they're generally considered a more premium product in advertising because I have to put a bit of my reputation on the line. And for this audience, I've committed to trying the product, using the product, discovering how it works, understanding their language, identifying why it's great for our audience. All that takes time. It takes my endorsement too at the end of the day. So what Spotify wants to do is get all kind of the benefits of that without actually having the host have to do the ad read. So they can auto-generate ads in the voice of the podcaster. And they're going to try this with Bill Simmons first. Seems after this is some comments that he made. He gets to approve the ad, but they create it. Here's what he said. Quote, "I don't think Spotify is going to get mad at me for this, but we're developing that stuff," Simmons said in a conversation with the editor of The Atlantic. "There's going to be a way for my voice to be used for the ads. You have to obviously give the approval for the voice, but it opens up, from an advertising standpoint, all these different great possibilities." Some great possibilities. Just really great possibilities.
0: I think one great possibility would be like if they're translating his voice into various languages, that would be really cool and something he can't do as a human. You know, that's unique. But there's a reputation problem here, isn't there?
1: Well, this is how you get to, this is how you get podcasts to sound like radio. This is a race to the bottom. When you combine this with dynamic ad insertion and now dynamically generating the ads, that's going to drop the price down, because what you're losing is the actual host endorsement here. The actual host read is going away. And that's what part of the price is my time to learn the product, invest in it. And then my reputation for being on air and talking about that product and promoting it to my audience. That's part of what you're paying for with the host read. And when you take those components out of the host read, what you have is a commercial. And once you have a commercial, you start paying less and less and less. And so then the content creator needs to run more commercials to make up the revenue difference. And so you have longer and longer blocks of ads that happen more frequently in a show. And now they're being auto-generated by an AI that probably sounds a little bit off. And it's in the uncanny valley. And it just creates this price cratering in advertising. And it forces content creators to just run more ads. That's what's going to happen.
0: It feels like they have to stop and ask themselves, like, what are they chasing anymore? You know, because if you have an ad read done by someone like you or someone with a reputation, that's unique, right? But if all of a sudden anyone can take that voice and create an ad and everybody sees it, then there's like, what's the hook? There's no value left. And they're just kind of creating it for the sake of creating it.
1: I think the end game is they're jealous of what Google has with YouTube and they want that. They want the ability to just have all of the podcasts, well, any serious podcast on their platform. And then you, as an advertiser, say, Brent, you want to buy some ads. You come into a dashboard that's created for advertisers and you start selecting genres and audience groups. Because remember, Spotify has your name. You're logged into Spotify. So they could even auto-generate the ad to say your name. Brent, you have to try this new product.
0: Oh, man. This is going to so frustrating. Oh, no.
1: 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And I'll tell you, the worst part is it's going to work. Because right now, podcast advertising is screwed. It has collapsed, and the advertisers are moving to YouTube. I can tell you from personal information and information that's been shared with me off record, they're leaving podcasts and they're keeping YouTube because they can order YouTube ads at scale. Every podcast ad requires a one-off boutique contract with that podcast. And it can take, in my experience, anywhere from 6 months to, sometimes as short as a week to set those deals up. I mean, there's seriously some ads that you hear that took me 6 to 7 months of emails and sales and video calls to get those ads on air. And that is a ton of investment from the sponsor side, when they could just go to YouTube or Spotify and one person can buy 100 ads in 15 minutes versus one person working with one podcaster for 6 months. And it only works if your audience is really worth reaching. Otherwise, they're not even going to bother with you because it's just such an investment. And so Spotify is trying to solve that problem, and the market wants to solve that problem. But inevitably, it will lead to a crashing in prices, and it'll lead to an increase in ads, and you'll have the radio. You'll have the mainstream radio effect in podcasting. That's what I think. And I haven't even jumped in the time machine yet.
0: I mean, undoubtedly, you're going to get exactly what you did with the internet these last, 10 plus years, is just ad blockers everywhere. And it's most people have ad blockers and the ads don't even really matter anymore. Like, have you tried browsing the internet without an ad blocker these days?
1: Oh, God, I can't.
0: No, that's the thing.
1: And I live off ad supported media and I still.
0: So podcasting is just kind of a couple decades behind that. And it feels like that's where we're headed.
1: Yeah, that's why I wonder if we'll see a pretty noticeable split in value for value content and commercial content. And podcasters will have to start making a decision. Boy, we're getting real close to that time machine already. So before we get in, we are going to go to the future this week, and we're going to go 10 years into the future. We can't bring you with us, unfortunately, but Brent and I can go. We will remote view and report back what we see in the pod. And we're just going to let you know like how podcasting's doing, how JB's doing in 2033 and all of that. And part of getting ready for that is the yeoman's work that Dave Jones, the pod sage, has been doing for over a year at least, in just finding ways to refine the accurate number of podcasts that are active and counted by the podcastindex.org. And I've been following Dave's work as he comes up with different things that are thresholds that they can automate and kind of discard podcasts. They're trying to get the number down, actually, because they think it's overstated. And so Dave mentions that a lot of these anchor shows that come into the podcast index, they get submitted to iTunes, they get submitted to all these different places, because Anchor is one of these services that lets you just spin up a podcast in minutes. He says that a lot of them, like 90% of those feeds, are people just screwing around with an audio recording app for 5 minutes and then posting it as a podcast through Anchor. So I think what they're going to do, Dave says, is he thinks it's time to stop integrating or ingesting, I should say, Anchor feeds automatically and only accept them into the index if they're also tied to an existing iTunes ID or if they've been manually submitted by somebody instead of just automatically ingesting them. And I want to mention this because I think it's laudable to the podcast index. They're trying to get the total number of podcasts number down. Right now, it's just over 4 million that they're tracking in the podcast index. And they want that number to be as accurate as possible. They're not trying to exaggerate the number. They're not trying to make it look fancy. And 4 million active podcasts is still a hell of a number. And this is a year-long journey plus of them attempting to whittle that number down to something that really is reflective of what's out there. I don't know if they're there yet, but I appreciate the hard work.
0: I love the idea of Dave and team just like, okay, we got like an hour today. How can we get this number? Like, what is broken here? And how can we possibly reduce this metric, which is obviously the opposite of what most other people want to do. It's hilarious. Right, right. I love it.
1: Yeah, well, that's the difference when it's not an advertising or sponsor incentive system, but it's based on the actual value that the audience is getting. And, you know, I think when you look at that number, 4 million, it still feels like a lot of shows to me, a lot of podcasts. I bet that could come down another couple number, but.
0: It's partly your fault, Chris.
1: Hey, speaking of podcasts, big news in some podcasting 2.0 podcast apps. Podverse 4.12.12 is a must upgrade release for Android users. Some big improvements under the hood. You won't notice a lot at the user level, but you might notice it runs a lot smoother. It is chef's kiss, the result of months of Mitch and the team just figuring out how to stand up the right environment, tracking down this problem, learning about this entire esoteric aspect of Android development, and then coming up with the fix and publishing it. It was a awesome amount of work. They got it done, and the results for Android users is huge. And I wanted to give them a plug, and I'll put a link to Podverse on F-Droid and the Play Store. It's also in the App Store for Apple, and of course, it's on the web. And it's a great app, and it's GPL. And then another app that we love to see that's out there for iOS and just love to see them making more and more improvements is Cast-O-Matic. Cast-O-Matic 8.7.0 is now switching to Albi for its Boost integration. And I think this is absolutely fantastic because Albi is going to be available in your web browser. 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If Podcast Addict ever gets around to it, I think they're going to be using Albi. There's going to be AntennaPod one day potentially with Albi support. So there's, I think, a lot of people coalescing around using the Albi backend. And what's beautiful about Albi, that's open source. And they let you use your own private node if you'd like, or you can use their hosted solution. So it makes it approachable for the self-hosting geeks like me or for the folks that want the really easy, straightforward solution. And once you're loaded up with Albi, even if you stop using Cast-O-Matic or you want to switch to Podverse and you stop using that, you can still boost the shows from the Podcast Index website. So seeing these different apps coalesce around Albi, I like a lot because it just makes it so portable for everybody.
0: Yeah, we've had some good successes with Albi on our back end recently as well. And I think, what are we in? Week three of all three of us hosts, at least Wes, you and I, having Albi on the back end, Drew as well. And it's been solid. And a new thing for me is I'm getting these emails now that just kind of give me like, hey, this person boosted you. And it's just so nice. I feel like where we were a year ago with how easy this stuff was to do for, you know, us on the receiving side. Thank you, everyone. It's just amazing. And I hope it keeps going in that direction.
1: I think the simplest way to summarize the journey is when you and I first started messing around with this over a year ago, it was a 4-day, 5-day process to get it working. And now with Albi, it can be a 5-minute process.
0: It took me less than 5 minutes, actually. It was really incredible. So
1: it's so great. Huge innovations we're seeing there, and it's making it so much more approachable. And RSS.com and Blueberry are integrating, in some cases, Albi, but they're integrating value for value on the hosting level. So I think it's just about time for us to jump in the time machine. I figured we should probably go forward this week. But before we do that, I want to mention our friends at Linode who are on board for just a little bit longer here on Office Hours, and we have appreciated it every single week they supported the show. And you can say thank you by going to linode.com/Jupiter, and you get $100 credit in return, and you can see how Linode is now powered by Akamai. All the tools you love, the dashboard, the CLI, the API, the regions, they're all getting better. They're investing big time in the infrastructure, rolling out more resources closer to where you're at from your LAN all the way out to like Brent's house. They're going to have more infrastructure. They're going crazy. They have some really cool plans that I got to see, and along with large data centers, like another dozen data centers, they're also rolling out these micro data centers. And, you know, they have this global reach now of Akamai. It's like a supercharged jetpack for them. I'm really excited. And the folks that I've known still seem they're there. They're still working. They're still heads down on the Linode product. So I love that. You know, you never really know, but it's like peanut butter and jelly here so far. So go check it out. Linode.com/Jupiter. It's true. You know, they're not renewing at the end of the quarter on Office Hours. So we will probably transition the format of Office Hours at that point. But I think maybe we'll talk more about that in the Boost segment because there's a couple ideas that came in that are worth talking about. But because, you know, we're a little out of steam, but we need to go to the future. I thought we really have to be careful. We don't want to exhaust ourselves. We don't want to cause any kind of like singularity events or paradoxes. So what we need to do is channel the meta energy from Zuckerberg, who is creating a future out of narrative alone. And from there, we will find ourselves swept away to the future.
2: What's up? It is time for us to adopt a new company brand to encompass everything that we do, to reflect who we are and what we hope to build. I am proud to announce that starting today, our company is now

0: About spending more time on screens. It's about making the time that we already spend better. We're starting to see a lot of these technologies. Next, there are avatars, and that's how we're going to represent ourselves in the metaverse.
1: Alright, perfect.
0: I thought I was supposed to be the robot. You'll see their facial expressions. You'll get to decide when you want to be with other people, when you want to block someone from appearing in your space, or when you want to take a break and teleport to a private bubble.
2: Meta, meta, meta, meta, meta.
0: We're going to talk about the metaverse.
2: Meta, meta.
3: Oh, oh, here we go. We're almost out of the BS vortex. Whew. Wow. So, welcome to the future. That was a little rough. I apologize.
4: That was super rough. Yeah. You did not give me a heads up about that.
3: Yeah, you have to harness the power of the narrative to get to the future. And we rode on Zuck's coattails for that one. I apologize, but I don't know a better way to get to the future, Brent. If you do, if you have a better way to time travel, you'll let me know. Okay.
4: Now that we're here, can't we just ask them?
3: Yeah, maybe they've invented time machines now. Yeah, I don't know. That's a good point. So now that we've harnessed the raw powers of the Zuck narrative, Brent and I are here, and we will relay back to you what we see. We cannot bring you with us, but we can be remote viewers for you. And the first thing that I see here in the year 2033 is me living somewhere comfortable, remote, but not too remote. And Brent, along with the kids, they visit often. Brent brings his awesome bang bus, all loaded out with the latest tech. Now, Brent, what did you do for the kiddies? Did you bring some cats with you? I mean, this is 10 years in the future. So do you still have cats? Do you still have them incorporated into your life? Did you build facilities into the bang bus for the cats? I got a lot of questions.
4: Well, yes, cats are always a part of my life. They are a different set since, you know, aging and such. Although I hope very soon that anti-aging stuff is happening. You've got this funny trick, I think, with, what's that, Levi 2.0 you've got over there wagging his tail beside you?
3: Yeah, you see that? Yeah, it turned out we had a listener in the dog cloning business, and they contacted me, and it looks like I got Levi cloned. I thought I was going to have to switch to cats. So that's good.
4: How come you didn't share that technology? Anyways, we'll talk about that later. Mm-hmm.
3: Oh, they only clone dogs.
4: Yeah.
3: Yeah, yeah. Hey, it looks like we still have a couple of the OG shows going. That artwork has changed, though, so I don't recognize it.
4: That means we're in the, like, quadruple digits of these shows? Is that actually what's happening?
3: I wish we could find Wes. He's probably an adorable old man now, right? I mean, it's 2033.
4: Oh, I just pictured him in, like, a vest or something. He's just wonderful.
3: Yeah, years of late-night coding sessions, though, haven't been great, I think. I'm just noticing. But, you know, otherwise, I think Wes will, he'll probably outlive us all, actually. So he's still around, no doubt about it. But we do have a whole meta network of shows. So we have some of our OG shows going, but I see we have friends doing podcasts with us. I don't think anybody really talks about the podcast network in 2033, Brent. I think the podcast network it's not dead, but it's just an old idea. Maybe it's evolved now into like a federation of content creators who are self-governing and mostly autonomous, but also working together in areas that make sense. And the ideas of working through splits and having everything transparent, that's probably just been integrated at this point. And so where they do cross over and support each other, all that's out there and transparent for the listeners to see.
4: I love this idea of just like coordinating and collaborating no matter where we are in the, I was going to say world, but maybe we're on different planets too at this point. I don't know.
3: Whoa. Yeah, you would be remote. Yeah, you're probably still remote.
4: You said remote, so like, yeah. Let's go remote.
3: Yeah, you're probably so remote. Now you've moved to Mars, and so your latency is probably like it is today when we're talking to you from Canada, you know? So it's like, here we are in 2033, and Brent's still got high latency. But you're definitely going to be on Starlink on Mars, no doubt about that.
4: Well, they named it appropriately, at least.
3: Let's see. So I think value for value looks like it's kind of just, yeah. Yeah, it's kind of just stuck around. Who would have known? It spread beyond podcasting, too. And now that it's just kind of an expected concept, we see all these platforms just have support built in for it. And membership programs at this point have become an integrated part of value for value and are just more flexible than we ever could have imagined. And things like Boost still exists. Of course, advertising seems to be playing a much less direct role in most podcasts that are considered independent. And video seems like it did actually become the primary domain of advertising just due to the production costs. It's hard to fund video production with value for value, it seems. So, yeah, I mean, that's what I noticed that. But I don't know, Brent, what are you noticing?
4: Well, I'm loving this idea of how podcasts have changed the world. Like this value for value system that, do you remember like 10 years ago, we were sitting in your office playing with it, thinking, oh, this could be kind of fun for a couple months. All of a sudden, look at us now. Like, what are we, 10 years into the future of that idea that started way back then?
3: Bitcoin's $1 million now. So, you know, that's how you afford your fancy apartment on Mars.
4: Yeah, but that's no surprise. We all always knew that was going to happen.
3: Okay. Yeah. It's nice, though. I think, you know, three pools was a bit excessive, considering you hardly swim, but...
4: Well, but the really kind of neat thing is how this value for value, like, you know how you can do value as you listen way back when and just kind of trickled in as you listen to, I don't know, your favorite podcast. Remember there were just a tiny portion of them that used to do this value for value stuff?
3: Yeah.
4: Well, these days, like, I'm literally paying for my electricity through the Lightning Network. Doesn't that make a lot of sense?
3: Yeah, just pay when you turn the light on and it's a small amount and you have it capped. I like that model that they came up with. It makes so much sense for those things, you know, and especially when you travel and you're not using it. That's nice. I think what was unsurprising but disappointed that we saw is so many AI generated shows and media now. A lot of the AI stuff.
4: Oh, gosh.
3: I think it's just too much. Went too far.
4: You know, the ones that really get me is the ones that are 100% AI.
3: Yeah.
4: So it's like the AI talking to the AI. And I don't know why. Why do people even?
3: It's like they're fans of AI avatars now. These AI avatars became celebrities.
4: Well, more so than you and I, that's for sure.
3: Well, yeah, that's, well, you know, come on, that's not hard. But I mean, these, it's unbelievable. They're getting interviews. AI is interviewing AI. I don't need it.
4: But what do you think of this new, like, human verified hosts idea that's been going around?
3: Well, you know, there's a big controversy about the verification with the chip. I don't know. I could see why people would have a problem with that. If you came back 10 years ago and told us that they're verifying your real online with a chip in your hand, we would have said you're crazy, right? And people would have said that's crazy 10 years ago. But like, look at all these people getting the chip in the hand, right? So, yeah, it's
4: have you considered this? I don't know if you've seen this one. Mm. They've got this voice implant that you can do to keep your voice a little younger. Do you remember you in the early days?
3: Yeah.
4: You were like super high pitched, and then you've slowly come to this really nice point.
3: Now I'm an old man.
4: But we don't, you know, in another 10 years, yeah, that's the thing. We don't want Prospector Chris coming back. So have you considered getting that upgrade?
3: Get the voice modulator installed. Yeah, it's probably the way to go. But I'd first have to get the interface installed so they can, you know.
4: Oh, and
3: That's like, I just want to get all done in one procedure. I don't want to have to get cut up a whole bunch of times getting all these different components installed. But, you know, then the recovery time when you do it all at once is like a week and you get the headaches. So I'm waiting for a little bit. I think version 2 will be slightly better. But I understand the problem there, because if some people, they have medical conditions where they don't have a voice, it's great there. Or, you know, maybe you have an online job and you're using your avatar all the time in the metaverse. You want your voice to match the avatar. It's a real problem. And people feel like they can't express themselves fully until their physical body matches their virtual body more. They're just set on it. I think they're just going to end up messing themselves up. But, you know, I'm an old man at this point, so I get to be a curmudgeon. And I got a clone dog. So how bad can it be?
4: Hey, have you considered then, you know, like a Levi voice? I know he's got the like cute bark and the little snarls and stuff, but you want to talk to him?
3: We should get a voice translator. Can we do that? Can AI translate dog speak now in the future?
4: I mean,
3: probably, huh?
4: I don't see why not.
3: It seems like it would be almost easier than human speech because there's less things to figure out what they're saying. I mean, I figured out what he's saying. I can talk to the dog and I'm one person. So... Yeah, he talks. You know he does. He and I have conversations. And this new one, I think he's plotting something. Something a little off about the clone dog. I just haven't really figured it out yet. I'm glad to see podcasts still going. I'm glad to see all this going, but it's just a mess, you know? And this chip hurts.
4: Well, one problem with podcasts that I'm seeing, especially for our network, is we're getting all these shows that are just deep fakes of us. You know, we try so hard to continue to be humans, which is not that easy. Talking into these ancient microphone technology or whatever. But have you seen those shows where they're just taking everyone from our hosted? Yeah.
3: Well, I know we've been talking about this behind the scenes. You know, as I look through my future Periscope, I've seen us arguing about this, but I think this is the backup crew we've always been wanting. We just have to get it dialed in. And I think we should have invested in this a couple of years ago. The YouTubers have been doing it for a while, and it's working great for them. They're pumping out content 4 times a day. Us podcasters, we're lagging behind. And, you know, I got to go on my future road trip to Mars to visit you. Somebody's got to make the shows. I can't make the shows while in transit. You know, and that takes 4 days now. I'm going to be AFK for 4 days while I travel to Mars. It's ridiculous.
4: Yeah, but they're like convincing people that I actually like kangaroos. And I never said that. I never, up to this point, never, ever said that.
3: You signed the disclosure saying we could use your voice as AI. Well, yeah, you didn't limit what we could make it say. I'm sorry.
4: That was 9 years ago. How was I supposed to know?
3: Yeah. Well, don't tell your past self. So looking around, I'm glad to see we're still going. I'm glad to see Bitcoin's a million and we're so rich now that Brent has an apartment with 3 pools on Mars. Somehow I must have lost all my Bitcoin, though, because I notice I'm still living in an RV in El Salvador. But at least I have future Starlink, I guess. And I'm happy.
4: Yeah, but you've been telling me about that virtual studio that you've been building. You want to give us a tour?
3: Yeah, I wonder if we could. Okay, well, I'll paint you a mental picture since you probably can't see it. But yeah, I put on the computer headset, which is actually, of all things, built by Intel. Intel makes products directly now after years of getting their arse handed to them. And they're manufacturing face computers. And you put this sucker on. It's got 3 days of battery life. It's got a processor in there that's absolutely as fast as anything you would have had back in the day. And my entire production studio is right there. I attach a microphone right to it like a headset. It comes with the headphones attached to it. And it's an entire podcast production studio in a headset. We all link up. We join a virtual space. And it's low latency. And the great thing with it is it's really pushed forward low latency comms for all people. Because as content creators, have really been on the edge of this for a while now. And like the normies are using it now. So it's pretty neat stuff. Although it leaves a mark around my face. You know, I mean, it could be because we use the Zuckerberg energy. So there may be some metaverse influence in here. We may be in a reality that's been a little bit influenced. So you can't take all of this may not turn out. We just won't know until we get there. That was just based on the method in which we traveled.
4: I will say this virtual studio plugin system. I'm loving, you know, you used to do that in your software or whatever, get rid of that. But the one I appreciate the most for you, Chris, is the one that corrects all of your

0: smooth. You can't even tell when I screw up. Yeah. And they can even make my eyes look like I'm looking at the camera, even when I'm like looking off and falling asleep because I'm an old man doing pod still, sitting down, you know?
1: Yeah, you know, I don't find they got that right. So it's a little creepy, but give another 10 years, maybe?
0: That's just because I have it set to stare into your soul.
1: Oh, you have it to creep mode. I see. I didn't see that option.
0: Now, thinking about this, we got to get back, but we don't want to get back in the Zuck-influenced reality. We got to make sure that we break back to our original timeline channel. So I think we have to channel an original meme from the internet that was pre-Zuck being a robot. We got to go further back into the internet meme so that way we can find the correct origin point for our return. Are you ready? Are you done in 2033?
1: I mean, I said I was ready last time, but you didn't tell me all the details. So I think, no, I'm not ready, but let's go.
0: Buckle up, buddy. Here we go.
2: Well, I woke up

0: And now it is time for Le Boost.
1: There we go. We're back.
2: Oh, it hurts so bad.
1: Yeah.
2: Oh,
1: yeah.
2: That feeling is odd.
1: Yeah.
2: Little, the first time you do it,
1: you're a little queasy, aren't you? I understand.
2: Is that really how you would describe it?
1: Yeah. You know,
2: it's more like I feel like I got turned inside out and then back inside in again. And I don't know if I liked it.
1: No, I think we could only do that at most every 10 episodes. It'd have to be every 10 episodes. Could not do it very often, right? Maybe once every 10. We go to the future, we see what's going on.
2: You might get used to it.
1: No,
2: we'll see.
1: You never get used to it. Because you can't use the same meme twice.
2: Well, can I add flavors or something?
1: Yeah, or a remix, as they call it. You know, you want a meme remix, potentially. Yeah, it turns out the reality is based on memes. Who knew? It's kind of one of those things. But once you figure it out, you can harness the BS narrative of the meme. And that's where the real power lies, the more you know. All right, so let's get into some boosts, because we are laying down the foundation for the future of podcasting, as we just witnessed by going to the future. And DJ Hunter 67 is our baller this week. Hey, rich lobster! 240,000 sats. First time boosting. Here's to more episodes of Office Hours. It was a real treat to hear about the JB Network's past. Perhaps a show about the history of JBs in the future. You certainly have enough content. Well, DJ, thank you. Thank you for being our baller this week. Really appreciate that. And I hope you enjoy the trip to the future. Let us know if we missed anything. If you have an opportunity to channel the memes and go yourself, report back. Paul comes in with 23,100 sats across three boosts. The first one, 22,000. Hey, longtime listener of many of your podcasts. I noticed a trend across a couple of them regarding the conversation about the inbound change to the content of the network. Every time, I sense a lot of guilt.
2: Oh.
1: All I can say is, please don't feel guilty. What other media stream provides content for this long? Star Trek, season 45, episode 7, is not the norm. As a fan, I have faith in you and the brand, and I feel guilty for not supporting as much as I could. And change is good. He goes on to say with another 1,000 sats. Also, the other trip to... What is he saying there, Brent?
2: I think just get rid of other. Also, for the trip to Brighton, still... the offer. It's an offer.
1: Oh, offer. That's what he means, the offer. Gotcha. And here's my fountain sats as well. Well, thank you, sir. Thank you very much. Oh, yes, I see. He followed up. Did say offer. You're a gentleman.
2: That's a boosted correction.
1: Yeah, he boosted a correction.
2: That's hilarious. Mm-hmm. Well done.
1: We'll take it. Mirror Mortals podcast comes in with some Grandpa Ducks, 22,222.
3: Quacka waka, it's a treasure. Yippee!
1: Really appreciated this episode. That was Let's Play Doctor. Came just in the nick of time for my prep and research.

0: 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Every little bit counts.
1: Wait, prep and research for what? I want to know more.
0: Rumor has it I may make an appearance on the Mere Mortals podcast and do a little chat. Perhaps soon. Yeah. When that's published, I'll put a link in the notes here. I guess, or maybe in the next episode. I'm sure it'll probably be out by then. Daja also comes in with some grandpa ducks, 22,222.
2: This old duck still got it.
0: I love the candor and I love you guys. You're not afraid to be vulnerable and let the audience know how it is. Plus one to the Mere Mortals podcast boost as well. Anyone and everyone listening, if you can, please consider boosting your favorite JB shows or pick up a party membership. Hear, hear. Thank you, guys. I really appreciate like you guys getting it. It means a lot. Because you imagine this is my whole life. It's my income. It's been our family business for about 18 years. So, yeah, it means a lot to us.
1: One thing I've really appreciated about, you know, us being transparent is the audience has had so many good ideas and feedback for us on how to sort of tweak things or change things or just what they want. So, I mean, we're taking in a bunch of these ideas and we'll see where they end up. But I feel like there's some experimentation to be had here in a little bit.
0: Yeah, I was initially hesitant to start the conversation before the ad run was done, you know, because some of the sponsors still have ads for a few weeks and that stuff takes a while. I may still sell some ads, you know, the quarter's not over yet. But it has been productive getting the conversation started early and taking in their feedback. So I am also glad we did it. Sebastian comes in with 6,384 sats. Here's all my sats I earned through Fountain. Thanks for providing us with the great content. I'm moving back to Overcast because the Fountain app was garbage. That sounds like something an Overcast user would say, I have to say. Just because that's something Marco would say. You know, it's not as polished as Overcast because Overcast has a very experienced developer that's been working on it for like a decade. Right? Fountain is trying a whole bunch of new stuff, including a whole new paradigm around bringing in some social aspects to Fountain. And I hate to use that term, but it is what it is, but it's social aspects done right, which is an area that Marco's not even thinking about. But I also think Overcast is great. And, you know, the reality is you get Albie and then you use the podcast index. You don't have to switch your podcast app to keep on boosting. And it looks like they gave us some GPS coordinates and they're coming in right there in the corner of Michigan, right there in the armpit on the other side of the dong. So, you know, you have Lake Michigan, the dong, and then you have the armpit over here. You know what I'm saying? If you visualize it.
1: I think now that you've translated it, I know what you're saying.
0: That's why we have Wes do the locations in LUP, because that's my version of doing the locations. Perhaps you prefer one or the other. Gene Bean comes in with 5,120 sats.
2: Boost!
0: And he says, it's cross out three boosts. He says, the opening audio of How to Linux was really good. Goes on to say, you're talking about a drop in ad revenue. Have you considered leaning harder into Adam Curry's model of value for value, more so than you do already, to make up the difference? Well, I'm not sure what we would do to lean in harder. You know, we have boosts in the shows and memberships, but I think we have been, right? Like, we've been trying to encourage more because I'm trying to gauge how far we could get with reduced advertising. Because reduced advertising doesn't only mean reduced ads for you guys, which some of you don't even care about. It means, I mean, I can't even really realistically tell you, but if I said 80% less work for me, that might not be an exaggeration. So if I had 80% more time back, it would change my life. I would live a healthier lifestyle. It'd be more sustainable to do this. And the shows would inevitably get more. They would inevitably get more focus. I fantasize that if I had all of a sudden more time, I would take a little bit of time to recoup. And then I would probably hit it harder than I've ever hit it, but I would probably want to recoup for a little bit. And so when I look at the next 10, 15 years of where I want to take JB, essentially if I consider this, I feel like where I'm at right now isn't even the midpoint of my career. I feel like I've got probably another 25 years in me, 30 years in me, assuming my health holds up. So if I think about what I want that business to represent, what I want that brand to represent over time, and the quality of the content that I want to come out, I don't know it. It's not that there's no role for advertising. It's great advertisers in the right situation, potentially, or for the right type of opportunity, like maybe a Linux Fest event or a traveling kind of thing. I don't know. But I'm using this moment in time to evaluate some of that. It's risky for me personally. It's dangerous financially. But if I'm thinking what, if I'm looking at this economic downturn that's definitely at least hitting advertising, and I'm thinking about where I want to be when things pick back up and they start knocking on my door again, I'm thinking I'm taking some of that crap sandwich right now, potentially, while everybody's going to be taking a bit of a crap sandwich. And leaning more into value for value is something we're going to do as we just figure out how to do it better. And, you know, like one thing I've got to really make sure I figure out is make sure the members still feel like they're appreciated, right? Because I think because the members don't get funny soundboard effects and because there's not an open messaging system attached with the subscription, I think they feel like they get left out, even though they're kind of crucial to the budgeting and long-term sustainability. So it's got to figure that out as part of the value for value thing as well. He goes on with one last boost. He says, how did you go about getting the sats into the Cash App from Zeus while mobile? That's a trick I haven't figured out. Okay, so the Zeus wallet is designed to connect to a Lightning node, and you need to have a Lightning node with some sats on it. When you do that, the Zeus wallet essentially becomes a wallet front end to your node. Now, I've got a couple of nodes, so this is something that's pretty easy for me to experiment with, but if you don't have a node, Zeus might not be the right one for you. But assuming you have a Lightning node that you self-host, or that you have access to the RPC protocol, you can just point Zeus at your node, and it acts as a node front end. It'll show you your channel status, it'll show you your on-chain balance, your Lightning balance, and it lets you receive and send sats. And Cash App, which is fantastic, is on the Lightning network, just like the Strike app is. Two competing applications speaking the same open standard. And I can send value sats from my open source, self-hosted implementation to the Cash App or the Strike app or Albi or any podcast I want that has Boost, anywhere on the Lightning network, like you can with email and SMTP. It's beautiful. And so I just load up Zeus and I send the sats to the Cash App over Lightning. Cash App will generate your Lightning address to send it to. They show up in 2 seconds because the Lightning network is instantaneous and it's glorious. And then once they're in the Cash App, you can just sell them instantly. And once you sell them instantly, they're available as a spending credit in the Cash App. And you can make the Cash App one of your wireless payment options. So I don't have this option on my Pi/Zelle 7 running Graphene OS, but I do have it on my Internet Phone 13, which is now working again. And so when I double click the power button on my Internet 13 phone, the Cash App comes up and I can just tap to pay. And the entire process takes longer to explain than it does to actually do. I mean, I could probably do it in 15 seconds now. It's really great. I experimented with another time using it to pick up when we were in, where were we, Brent? Pasadena?
1: Oh, yeah. Yeah, it was. Sat stakes.
0: We bought some sat stakes. And what we did there is we did a Lightning transfer to Bit Refill, which lets you turn sats into gift cards. And they have like every company in the States that has gift cards. And so we just converted it to like a Instacart. We did Instant Cart, and we ordered groceries with sats, and one of them was some of it was steaks. And it's so simple because it's over Lightning. It happens immediately. So you're not like waiting around for a transaction to finalize or anything like that. I hope that made sense. I wanted to mention Nomadic Coder came in with 5,555 sats, but provided no message, but I just wanted to give them a thanks. Tux MM also came in with 5,000 sats. First time booster, Tux says. Long time listener. Thank you very much. I started in circa 2007 when I would transfer episodes onto a Cowon MP3 player as I took my baby girl on walks with the stroller. I called into Linux Action Show via Skype live with you and Brian Lunduke once. I remember that. I'm trying to figure out a way to boost monthly. As you mentioned, money is tight for everyone, but I'm willing to give up a few cups of coffee to support the network. Also, I just started my journey with Fedora Kino Night. So far, loving it. My daily driver is Debian KDE. Well, Tux, that's, first of all, thank you for listening so long. And God, it's so, I know I say this, but I'm so blown away by how many long timers have never, ever, ever reached out. And then we have the boost and we're hearing from them.
1: It's crazy.
0: It's like the OG long timers coming through to support us at a moment of where, when we need, probably have ever needed it the most. It's kind of amazing. And I love hearing the setup. info to it. Curious to know how a Fedora Kino Knight works out for you, and if you've tried Silverblue before that. Oh, it sounds like you're probably just a Plasma guy, though, so I totes get it. Now, you asked about monthly boosts. There's not a lot of options here, but this is an area under active development, so in a few months, you'll probably see more and more options. But what we do have, and is actually getting used by listener Bob, is something called Oak Node. And Oak is a tool that lets you just essentially stream sats on a schedule. You could do it hourly, daily. It's kind of like setting up a cron job for sending sats is basically what it is. Yeah. And you need to have a node to do this. So that's why it's kind of like not my go-to solution. But if you have an existing node, you can schedule a payout of whatever you think is right at whatever time you think is right to the creators that support Lightning payments. And so listener Bob does this to my Albi address, which is like chrislass@albi.net. Everybody that signs up for Albi automatically gets one of these LN URL addresses that look like an email address. Traditionally, Lightning addresses are these long strings of numbers and letters. But there is a standard called the LN URL, which is sort of a friendly, almost like DNS name on top of that. And when you sign up for Albi, you automatically get one. And so like I said, mine's like chrislass@getalbi.com. And Brent's would be whatever his username is at albi.com. Or net or whatever. But you get my point. And then you can point Oak to that, which is at oak-node.net. And I'll put a link in the show notes. And then schedule it up and point it at your favorite podcasters. There's a few folks out there doing this. They just kind of set it and forget it. And they just listen and listen without any concern or guilt. I'll put a link to Oak in the notes. And thanks for listening for so long, man. And thanks for trying out Fountain and the whole boost thing just to write in. It means more than you could know. The Muso comes in with 10,000 sats.
3: Coming in hot with the boost.
0: I boosted a while ago to Linux Unplugged about annual payments for memberships. Any progress on setting that up? This is a question that comes in a lot. I have a ticket in with Memberful support to figure out if there's a way we can just add annual options to the existing plans. The answer I got about a year ago when I asked this question was I have to create all new plans that are duplicates of the monthly plans. And then I have to make sure that on the back end, we're posting the right content to all the right plans and stuff. And it gets
1: clumsy.
0: So that's trying to sort that out. And if that's what we have to do, that's what we have to do, because I've had several requests. But we do have something brand new that I just set up today that I would love to get some help testing, because I don't have a super easy way to test this. I'm not a member. I can like get some test stuff, but I have to deactivate some features and it's not ideal. So what I have set up and enabled is pay what you want memberships. Now there is the minimum price. That's the default price for the membership. Sometimes it goes on sale, but not often. But you can increase it to whatever you feel is a fair value. And it's enabled for Jupiter.party memberships, for Unplugged Core memberships. I believe I turned it on for all of them, but definitely for Jupiter Party and the Unplugged Core. And you can go to Jupiter.party and you can sign up and you can pop up the number to whatever you think is the fair amount. And I would love to know feedback on how that works, especially if you already have a plan. Because I really don't know how it works for upgrading your plan, your existing plan. Like I can't speak to that. And I could really use the feedback before I go announce this on all the shows. So if you do get a chance to try it, I would really like to know how it worked for you and what you think of the functionality. So that has been enabled for Jupiter.party, Unplugged Core, and I believe Coder and self-hosted. So let us know.
1: Well, Chris, I'm looking here at least at the interface for joining the membership and seems to work great, actually. It's funny you did this. I didn't know you did this. And a week ago, I looked at this and I thought, geez, wouldn't it be nice if you could just set your own amount with a minimum?
0: Right.
1: And you went ahead and did that. I didn't even know that was an option. It looks great.
0: You know, I got like a lot of emails on this and I was like, I really got to look into this. And I think their implementation is pretty easy. The way they do it is they have the standard price and then just a little plus minus and you can just increase the amount and then set it. I don't have the annual stuff figured out yet, and I think that would probably help people with this a little bit, but I am trying to see if we can do it in an organized way, and it's just kind of engaging with their support, so we'll see. But I hope. All right, we're starting to round it out, and we have a boost from a longtime booster, but haven't heard from him for a while, Mr. Rusta Castaversa with 12,000 sats.
4: It's over 9,000!
0: Now, he spread it across 4,000 boosts and writes, I love the meta aspect of office hours. If boosts keep you on the air, then that's my incentive to do it. Maybe we could have a boost to unlock an episode. That way you don't spend time thinking about or prepping it until it looks like the community is ready to throw in.
1: Ooh, that's a fun idea.
0: I think this might be the model going forward after Linode is done sponsoring.
1: For office hours, you mean?
0: Yeah, for office hours. Because the most expensive part of office hours is just getting it produced, you know, because we pay for our definitely well-deserved editing, you know, whatever Drew Trages is definitely, I'm not complaining, but I'm just saying we have to pay for it to get edited. It has to go out. It takes our time. Like, there's costs involved in producing the show. The nice thing about sort of like a boost threshold would be like, okay, we could check the box. We can pay that bill. Let's go produce it. Because if you think about living through lean times, you don't want to get ahead of your skis and start making a bunch of content you can't pay for. I mean, we already have stuff sitting on digital shelves that we can't pay to have produced. So I don't want to get to that situation. And I think the other thing that I like about it is I've always wanted office hours to really kind of be have a little more Q&A to it, but I've never quite nailed how to do that. Like, the whole idea was you come into the office and you ask the questions that's going on with JB and we answer what's going on. But then we kind of, you know, settled on other stuff. But I think we could incorporate more of that on the regular. And then when we get to like a boost threshold of like 800,000 sats or something. So maybe it takes a month. I don't know. But when we get to a certain boost threshold, we take the questions we have, we look at what other content, what other things we want to talk about, and we put together an episode and we release it that week. Something like that. We'd have to kind of discuss it more behind the scenes to figure out actually how to make sure we could schedule time and all that. But I think that might be a format going forward for us. They continue. I had a thought. If times do get lean, it might be time to monetize the JB Podcast website as a platform. Put a license on it. Tear it out. Call it the Podcaster's Pipeline. If someone wants to use it as a network site for multiple shows, they can pay the big PP license. If they're just going to get a single license, then it's just the JB PP license. If someone needs support with the page, maybe you encourage them to pay in sats. That could then support the RSS feed splits and get all that set up, and a person could boost in or stream sats to it. It's an interesting idea. I don't know. I mean, we didn't build the website to make a profit on it, right? In fact, if anything, I'd be happy if more people adopted it and we got some of these features on our website just sort of as a standard for podcasters. And putting a price on it would slow that down. I'm at the point now where it's excruciating for me how slow podcasters are at adopting new features. I mean, like, how many podcasters do you know that don't even bother with chapters? Or like links.
1: Oh, too many.
0: Like, a lot of podcasts don't even have links or like can hardly bother with a description.
1: It's the basics.
0: Oh, so to say nothing about lit and boosts and transcripts. Like, my goodness, I am so, so, so ready for this to move faster because like we can do better. We can make this a better medium. And if I were to license the website, I feel like I'd be contributing negatively to that momentum. I want to do everything I can to accelerate people adopting those standards and those features, you know?
1: It would also necessarily change our focus of the kind of work we're doing on a daily basis. You know, if you're all of a sudden doing support for some software, that's a totally different business, really.
0: True.
1: I'm not sure it's one we're interested in doing.
0: Rusta also says that they made the switch to Podverse full-time from Fountain, says they like it overall, but the queue system needs some work. This is the first time boosting from their platform. And he says he loves it more than Albie, and he really likes the clipping functionality, but he does miss some of the social stuff that Fountain has. He's going to give Cast-O-Matic a try probably in the future, and then just cycle through the players like I do. Yeah. And we need it. We came up with distro hopping. Is it like catcher hopping? Like, what are we doing?
1: Yeah. Yeah, it totally is.
0: Old Bear 454 comes in
3: B-O-O-S-T
0: with 5,000 sats. I really like this show. I hope you don't cancel it. Honestly, I think you're putting too much work into it. Maybe consider doing it less frequently, every 2 weeks, once a month. Make it a feedback-driven show. E.g., we boost them with questions and you try to answer them, like a professor's office hours. Okay, you see, Bear's on the same page with us here. The professor thing's funny, but
1: I like how he highlighted try to answer them, like maybe it won't be possible for all questions.
0: You never know. Sometimes you get some crazy ones. All right. So let's see. We've got just a few more boosts and then we are all wrapped up. And oh, look at this. It's a whole bunch of duckies.
5: I'm a duck. D-U-K duck. Loaded with talent.
0: Elray 741 comes in. It's been a little bit. Nice to hear from you. Re-listening to this episode so I can vote with my sats on trying to keep this show around. Probably won't be enough, but I just wanted to try. JB survival is more important in the long run. Sorry, I've been AFK. Life has been crazy. I'm trying to get back as soon as possible because I want to help with the website stuff again. Another row of ducks. We got two row of ducks total. By the way, I love the historical view of JB's past and the podcasting industry overall. Really fascinating. Thanks for sticking around for 29 episodes so far. I honestly never thought we'd make it to 30.
1: I can't believe we've hit that mark. And
0: Faraday Fedora gave us a CPR boost to keep the show going. 1,111 sats. And Marchi, who's a party member, says they also listen to the public feeds and they think it's kind of validating to hear other members boosting and confirming that they also listen to the public feeds.
1: That was great.
0: And they mentioned they also like Spotify though, because they also kind of want to mix in music sometimes. Says as long as the memberships help out the show, I don't mind about the ads really and prefer the edited versions of the shows. Hopefully JB weathers the upcoming ad drought and comes back stronger than ever.
1: Woo!
0: I'll give a big loud ding to that. Thank you, everybody. We had 24 boosts, 16 boosters total, and individually, I should say, individual boosters. And it was a grand total sat boost of 363,475 sats. And that's something I'm going to try to start doing, is mentioning the total sats that came in. So if we were to say produce once we hit a certain milestone, kind of like a bounty, we would be just about half short of the bounty, which is not really that bad, considering this is just one episode. You know, the question is, would people continue to boost and get that amount up there when we're not publishing episodes? I suspect no.
1: Mm-hmm.
0: I don't think people will just randomly boost after a couple of weeks, but we'll see. You know, we'll probably try experimenting with that starting in Q3. But thank you, everybody who did come in.
1: I think we should also mention Linux Unplugged did quite well this week. Number four, I think, on the rolling lit fountain.
0: Yeah, number four on the fountain charts. And that's because I don't think they're correctly counting all of the sats that come in from the other network still, even though I am sending them to Fountain. A little bit of a split. I don't think they're, because I think otherwise we would have been, we had a total of like 1.7 million sats sent into Love.
1: It was incredible. So yeah. Thank you, everyone.
0: But we're still number four just based on the Fountain contributions alone. So that's, I'm happy with that. Very happy with that. I want to mention the music. The songs you heard in today's episode are from the Remix Bros on YouTube, and I will put a link in the show notes to their channel because they've got some fun, usually news-related stuff or, you know, internet meme-related stuff. And, of course, we have a whole back catalog of Office Hours. If you're wondering what we've been up to over the last year or so, you can go to officehours.hair and a whole network of shows that you already know about over at jupiterbroadcasting.com, so I don't got to tell you about any of that. They already know. That's why they're here, right? So I guess that's it. I think we're done. Yeah? You got anything else? You done?
1: Well, you've got this strange object on your desk that you took from the future. Can you describe that a little bit? It's like...
0: Brent!
1: Oh, sorry.
0: Brent, don't tell him about that!
1: Sorry.
0: It's a sports almanac! Come on! That's how we're gonna make it big!
1: But it's a cube?
0: All right. We gotta get out of here. Thanks, everybody. We'll probably see you next time.
3: Welcome into episode 120, everybody. We are fresh back from Southern California Linux Expo, Scale 21X. How are you feeling, Chris? Are you good?
0: Pretty good. I didn't manage to get a tan. You know, I go to California and I stay indoors all the time. What about you? You actually went out and about a bit.
3: You need to road trip through the desert. I tell you, that will turn your skin brown in no time at all.
0: Did you have a good time?
3: We had a great time. My mother flew out from England, met me in Los Angeles, and we did a little tour of Paramount Studios. So we got to see where they like filmed The Truman Show and Top Gun and a bunch of Star Trek stuff. Next time you're in town, I swear you have to go, because Paramount's where they do all the Star Trek.
0: Yeah, I should do it, because I think they're going to get sold off soon, better sooner than later, I'll tell you what.
3: And then we headed up through the Malibu Coast, Pacific Coast Highway for a little bit, saw some whales off the coast. That was pretty cool. I've never seen a whale in the wild before. My mum dipped her toe into the Pacific Ocean, which was the entire purpose of her visit.
0: Good. Box checked.
3: Indeed, life box checked. And so then for dinner, we headed back to Venice Beach, grabbed some pizza, sat and watched people in the skate park. You know, if you've never been, there's this beautiful like concrete boardwalk thing where people are riding beach bikes and there's people playing volleyball on the sand and Muscle Beach is right there. It's like, honestly, it's out of a Hollywood movie. I mean, it's literally right next to Hollywood. So perhaps that's not a surprise. But out of the corner of my eye, I caught this little bright spot in the sky and I'm like, that looks like a rocket. Sure enough, we caught a SpaceX launch quite by accident from Venice Beach. And oh, it was so exciting.
0: One of your boxes checked, it sounds like. So that's pretty cool. Yeah.
3: Indeed. Yeah, we weren't close enough that I could feel the rocket in my chest. I mean, that's really what I want, is to hear the noise and viscerally feel it. But I'd also would have loved it. So unfortunately, we saw the separation, which was amazing. So you see like the main engine cut off and there was kind of like the rocket plume stops for a few seconds. They do the separation and then the second stage, is it the first? No, it must be the second stage, reignites and the fairing separates. So you see like two or three or four bits of space garbage floating around up in the sky. And then there was this massive, what they call like jellyfish effect. If you've seen it on the TV, it's basically looks like a tutu or like a jellyfish.
0: Like a sky jellyfish.
3: Yeah. As this thing gets up into the atmosphere and, you know, condenses a bunch of atmospheric conditions into vapors, I guess. Super cool. I didn't, unfortunately, see the first stage reignite. I was watching the horizon so carefully just to try and see, but I guess the drone ship that it landed on was way over the horizon near the coast of Baja, Mexico, somewhere. But
0: probably for your protection.
3: Probably. It was amazing, dude.
0: Good.
3: If you've ever been in any doubt as to whether watching a rocket launch from the ground would make you go, I am just a tiny speck of a human, it does. It's even from 100 miles away, it was absolutely incredible.
0: Those are always good events. I had, you know, Alex, I would have 100% uptime on all my systems if it weren't for the fact that I go on trips. Because when I go on trips, that's always when something goes out. And of course, on my last day on the road, there was a power outage the night before at the studio. And I guess there's just like a grid issue. And the smart plugs that I have one of my servers plugged into, a default to off, which I have done intentionally because it's the one out in the garage and sometimes there's thermal conditions or whatnot. But trying to figure out remotely when something's down, it didn't take me too long, but it's like you really have to go into like detective mode. Okay, I can ping this box. Okay, so that means the router's online, the internet connection's up, I have power, and the LAN is online. Okay, so now it's just the server's down. Okay, well, let's go check on the power situation, you know?
3: I hate self-hosting sometimes, don't you?
0: It's like, why does it always happen when I'm on the road? I've been here for like 15 years in this place, and it's only in the last couple of years that we've started to have these random just blips of power.
3: Mm-hmm.
0: And I think I have the firewall, and I have the switch, and I have the Bitcoin node. Those are all on UPSs, but that file server is not on a UPS.
3: Ah, there you go. Well, I bought something this week, which isn't in the dock, so I'm going to surprise you with this. It's a Unify PDU Pro. And this thing, it's basically a power strip, but it's a smart one. And you can actually, it's got 15 different outlets on it, as well as four USB-C outputs and a network jack. So you can hook it into your Unify controller. And then you can feed the different, so like each outlet, you can read the power individually for it. So I know that my server's pulling 102.3 watts right now. And I'm actually starting to make decisions based on data now about, you know, like power saving and going in power top and looking at things and doing CPU governors and all that kind of stuff because I've got the real-time data. Really nice thing about this PDU Pro is because my Unify controller is hosted locally, I'm able to pull it into Home Assistant, no problem at all. So I can do graphs and stuff and dashboards in Home Assistant for days.
0: That's so funny you say that. That's what I was going to ask you because you get Home Assistant that's just graphing the power usage. And I have also found that as a handy way to kind of gauge how hard the system is working, if there's little things I can tweak to reduce energy usage.
3: Yep.
0: I did not expect having a smart plug with power data feedback to Home Assistant be so handy in a regular house. I knew it was going to be useful in the RV because I'm always looking, you know, for that draw. But here at the studio, very, very useful. Also useful, and I hope other people have tried this, but like when I'm just trying different laptops and things like that, you know, trying different machines, getting a sense of what computer is going to cost the most, it's a very easy way to just plug it in and let it run for a bit and collect data. It's right. Nice.
3: And to be honest with you, I don't mind that, you know, maybe it's not the most accurately calibrated thing in the world. Like it's not going to win any science awards or anything like that.
0: But yeah, I suspect. Yeah.
3: It's a standard unit. So like everything I plug in my rack downstairs now goes through this PDU, so I know that it's calibrated the same as everything else. And I found that my OpenSense box that I thought pulled about 10 or 15 watts, it's pulling 23. So I'm going to fix that at some point.
0: Ah, you found it. Well, you know, something that I know many of us are always spending more and more power on is probably our network attached storage. I mean, I actually have two different systems here now, almost going to be three that are just full of disk all the time, essentially acting as NASs. There's a lot of ways to crack that. And Alex, You're an OG fan of Unraid.
3: Yes, sir. Back in the day when I was a grotty student doing my computer science degree, I got sucked into the Unraid vortex pretty hard. I'm delighted to welcome Adam Morales to the show, who's their VP of Global Support from Lime Technology, to talk about Unraid.
0: Adam, welcome to the show. It turns out you and I actually go way, way back.
6: We do indeed. Back in the Meet BSD days, I think it was 7 years ago, the first time I met you. Alan Jude was there too, actually.
0: Meet BSD was a great event. I really am glad I made it to that. And also it was one of my first road trips in my RV, which was wild.
6: Oh, really?
0: Oh, yeah. I took the Highway 101, which is a very windy, crazy drive. Totally new. Didn't know what I was doing. Didn't have any of my rig set up like I have now, but it was for the technology, Adam. Mm-hmm. And back then, you worked at IX Systems, is that right?
6: Yeah, I've been with Lime Technology for about 6 months now, but I was with IX Systems for 8.5 years, so really saw their growth.
0: And so now you're the VP of Global Support over at Lime Technology. Global support, that means you're probably supporting a lot of users, huh?
6: I am supporting all of our users, and there are thousands of them, not just English speakers as well. So that's been an interesting challenge that we continue to try and improve those communication channels for non-English speakers. We have a lot of Chinese customers from China. We have Dutch all over the UK, all over Europe, you name it. They come in with support questions.
0: And are they all running Unraid? Because Lime Technology, of course, Unraid. Are they all Unraid users? Is that what they're all doing?
6: They're all Unraid users. One of the unique things that I have found with Lime Technology and Unraid is actually how globally dispersed it is from a linguistic perspective, both in our documentation and in the graphical user interface itself. So it's pretty interesting.
3: You know, one of the things I remember from my days with Unraid, this was how I cut my teeth on home servering back in the day, was Unraid. So I've got a real soft spot for it. Was just how powerful the community effect was. I don't know if you could put a dollar amount on it, and I'm not asking you to either, but the community support around Unraid for folks who just volunteer their time was one of the real draws to Unraid for me.
6: So one of the really interesting things that I've recognized since I've joined Lime Technology, because I've you know, grew up in the industry under open source, really, IX Systems, I thoroughly was invested in that, in the open source aspects. And one of the things with Unraid and Lime Technology is that while the product isn't completely open source, we use a ton of open source subsystems and whatnot within the product, we are so community driven. And that's been really something that I could get behind moving from IX Systems. And it's always like, kind of look at who your customer base is, because these are businesses at the end of the day. And with IX Systems, it was enterprise customers. And while we have they had a very strong community over on that side with a lot of involvement, who are you going to actually focus on when you're developing the product? And with Lime Tech and Unraid, Joe off the street who wants to run his home server and build a home lab for the first time, or just back up their pictures or media files, that is the customer base. And I don't know if it was by design or just kind of organic, but we've been completely community driven throughout the business over the years. So
3: Since forever,
6: 18 years, actually. So,
3: oh, is it that long? I actually caught myself in a YouTube video the other day saying, oh, I've just been installing CPUs in computers for the last decade, and then realized it's probably over 20 years I've been building computers.
6: There you go.
3: I'm getting old.
6: There you go. So yeah, it's really a really unique situation here that I really love, not only from the perspective of listening to our customers, but as we've built out the company, the lion's share of our developers and actually the lion's share of our staff, period, are all from the community.
3: How has that changed then? Because it was historically the creation of Tom, right? The head honcho Tom. I know that he's got his daughter involved now. I feel like Lime Tech as a company is going through an evolution right now. Do you want to speak to that a little bit?
6: We just recently changed our licensing model and our pricing. And really the impetus behind that was that we want to do more with the product. We want to be able to continue to listen to our customers and make the company sustainable as we grow. to do lots of those cool things, you need resource, human resource, developers. For the previous existence of the company, it's always been a one-time purchase, lifetime key. And so when you think about it from a business perspective, what does that mean? It means that you have to pump a lot of resource and effort and time into onboarding new customers so that you can make your business continue, right? So what I'm very excited about is that now that we've made that change where we have a new pricing model that enables customers to renew their keys, renew their updates for the product, it's really going to enable us to focus on building out more engineering resource for the company. So
3: what kinds of things are you going to be focusing on moving forward? Obviously, traditionally, it's been very community focused and stuff like the GPU pass-through. You were trailblazers with that and Docker too. Docker support, you were one of the first sort of NAS projects to add support for that. What's on the roadmap?
6: So I did ask, like, what can I talk about in that regard? Some of the things that we have on the forecast, we don't have released dates or versions for these, but again, it's all really spurred from listening to the community. And so we're going to have multiple arrays. That's the first big one that people have been asking for years. You won't actually have to have an unrate array as your main storage pool anymore. Basically, what Tom's doing is he's making it such that rather than array and then pools, everything's going to be a pool. You can have an unrate pool, you can have a ZFS pool, you can have a BTRFS pool, etc. That's going to be one of the main points of focus. Also leaning in more heavily into the ZFS technologies as well.
3: Interesting. Do you see a lot of demand for ZFS with folks with media libraries? Because the reason I ask is historically, one of Unraid's killer features was the fact that you could support mismatched drives and just, oh, my 10 terabyte drive's full. I'll just throw in a 12 terabyte this month and we'll call it good, right? Like, obviously, parity drives had to be the biggest ones, but... with ZFS, obviously, it's a little less flexible. Do you see a different type of customer using ZFS?
6: Yeah, so it really depends is what I would say. I consider myself kind of a lazy admin, and I like my Z pool just to be a big pool of drives that I don't fuss with a whole lot. So I like kind of the logical structure of just using data sets and Z vols and such. So I'm sure there's other people who are interested in using this for their media sharing and such who share that sort of mindset. But for the most part, I think it's going to hit disparate use cases because the Unraid array is really pretty ideal for media sharing at this point. The ability to spin down drives so you're not wasting energy is a big one, especially today, you know, with prices overseas. Also the ability to just kind of dynamically fill your drive. So if you want a specific type of file on one drive, you can do that. Your ability to expand it just by throwing any size drive in and expanding your storage pool. So there's a lot of benefits to that part of the traditional Unraid array. ZFS, I think, is going to be, again, from people who want the performance aspects, maximum performance, have these beefy servers. Trust me, I've looked in our forums and in our Discord channels, and I am amazed with what people are running in their home labs. It's hard to even call them home labs.
3: It is.
6: So I think there's going to be a benefit to these people who are running, you know, 10 gig plus networking in their homes and they want to saturate that connection when they're moving things around. People who want to edit media on their servers directly, there's a big value there as well.
3: Yeah, crazy folks like me that are doing YouTube videos and Apple Mac storage is expensive. So you think, well, I'll just edit over the 10 gig network that I put in. And turns out, that's also a rabbit hole of performance that you have to chase for a little while. But
6: Also true. But it's doable, absolutely, with ZFS on the back end of that. And, you know, I worked for IX and we sold tons and tons of servers to customers who were doing that sort of thing. So
3: what's the craziest thing that you've seen someone do with Unraid?
6: The craziest thing that I've seen somebody do with Unraid, actually, I would say, is related to ZFS, actually, in that they had filled, I believe they had something like a single VDEV and it had 30 drives in it, something like that, 30 drives in a single VDEV.
3: That sounds fine.
6: Yeah. Uh-huh. Yeah. What could go wrong? Similar to Chris's first trip across the country in the RV. What could go wrong? That's one of the crazy things that I've seen people do, and mix and matching of file systems and all these different aspects that I've seen on there. Crazy is an interesting word for it, because I think a lot of it's fun. And I think a lot of people do these things, not necessarily for like production, but for testing and learning purposes. So there's a lot of fantastic opportunity for learning in the product. I actually see it as like a gateway drug into enterprise technologies and open source technologies.
3: I can 100% affirm that assumption. I would not be sat in this chair without Unraid right now.
6: That's wonderful.
0: 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I'll tell you a little bit about how I've been using it while I travel recently. I bought myself one of those Elgato Stream Decks, and I have Bitfocus running back at the Jupiter Broadcasting Studio. And I have the Bitfocus client running on my laptop. It connects back to the Bitfocus server over Tailscale. And now I can control all aspects of recording, stream switching, starting the stream, stopping the stream, even turning lights on, all of my Home Assistant controls, everything in my Stream Deck, wherever I am. It gets plugged into my laptop, connects back over Tailscale to the Bitfocus server, and I'm controlling everything like I'm just sitting right here at the desk. It's the same exact control surface. Tailscale has made my work just so much more straightforward, because in the past, I was behind double carrier grade NATs at home, which meant I really couldn't do much as far as hosting at home, and I really couldn't get to my stuff without doing all kinds of wackadoodle things. And then Tailscale came along and just smoothed it all out. I have it running on my Raspberry Pis, I have it running on my x86 boxes, my iPhone, my Pixel 7, even my Home Assistant box. It's really nice, because what ends up happening is individual servers and applications are all on my tailnet, available to whoever I want to share with or anybody that I bring in my business, because Jupiter Broadcasting has a corporate business account where we can have multiple users on the tailnet. 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
3: Now, at the end of the last episode, I promised you all a meetup for Jupiter Broadcasting around DevOps Days Raleigh. Happy to report that Tailscale are running a happy hour at Trophy Brewing in Raleigh. There will be a link in the show notes to the official Tailscale events page, but we've also got a page at meetup.com/Jupiter Broadcasting if you want yet another way to get your links into your eyeballs. It'll be on April the 10th at 7:30 p.m. Eastern. Please RSVP through the Tailscale link in the show notes, because they are sponsoring it and paying for some beers for people. And I think that's the least we can do.
0: Get a few drinks, go hang out with Alex. Details in the show notes at selfhosted.show/120. Okay, Alex, you've been teasing me this week with a little bit of research that you've been doing on VPSs. And I have a feeling the topic's been on your mind recently.
3: Yeah, so you know what it was? I was coming back from California, and I run a Lychee instance on my Linode box right now. And I think I've been using the $10 one CPU, 2 gig of RAM size for the last several years. And for whatever reason, these pictures that I took in Death Valley on this last trip, there's only about a dozen or two, and it wasn't a crazy big number of pictures being uploaded. It just caused Lychee to lose its mind going out of memory errors. And so this was just before I was getting on the plane coming back, and I wanted to show Catherine some pictures.
0: Oh.
3: So I resized the instance to be the 4 gig and 2 CPU size, which is like $24 a month or something, which is just, for some reason, it's tipped over in my head now to be like, that's expensive. maybe there's something else out there. $10 or $15, I'm like, fine, whatever. But now it's at $25. I'm, for some reason, my brain's gone, nope, it's too expensive. You need to cut costs. And I started looking around and came across a bunch of really interesting resources. So we'll just do a little bit of a quick fire round through some of them. I was looking to start with for a VPS, a traditional virtual private server. So this is a VM on someone else's hardware that you do not have root access to the hypervisor, or you can't install your own operating system on the hypervisor. You've literally got a VM at your disposal. Some of these cloud providers do let you load custom images, but it's still ostensibly a virtual machine. You don't have direct access to the metal.
0: Right.
3: And I came across Hetzner. It's not a new name to any of us, I don't think. There was some hoo-ha with them and Plex a little while ago, getting people evicted on some of their dedicated boxes. But specifically, I found that they have a what's called a CPX31 spec, which has 4 virtual CPUs, 8 gigs of RAM, and 160 gigs of SSD storage for €13 per month.
0: Okay. Well, compared to what? Are you paying like 25 right now?
3: Something like that. Yeah, well, dollars. I mean, euros to dollars. It's about 1-to-1 these days, isn't it?
0: I'm not sure, but it's close enough that it would make me take a double take. It's, so that's an 8 gigs of RAM. You got 4 gigs of RAM. So this is nicer for about half.
3: Just gives me headroom. I mean, if I'm on holiday and I want to upload some pictures and I don't have to re-log into my Linode and resize my VPS, then that's worth saving some money for, and you know, moving those LFS data sets across and all that kind of stuff.
0: And they have rigs available in the States?
3: They do. I didn't know this, but their dedicated business, which is they have a bunch of on-premise bare metal that you can rent, and that is called their dedicated business. That's only available in Germany and Finland. But they have a cloud, they call it Hetzner Cloud, and they've got some stuff in Europe too, but they also have a data center in Ashburn in Virginia, as well as one in Oregon.
0: So my question to you then, I mean, around, so say it's around, let's just make it easy and say it's $15 a month, because maybe like the backup, if you want a backup or something. Well, you got a pretty good internet connection. Why not just run a rig at your house on Tailscale with your good internet connection? Because that's probably more than you'd spend on the electricity per month.
3: It is. A very good answer for you there is, first of all, my internet with Spectrum only has 30 meg upload. And it's on cable, so the ping times are horrendous.
0: Okay, I was thinking maybe it was, yeah, that's pretty bad. I thought for some reason it was 300.
3: And, you know, I'm not a data center. As you've seen on YouTube lately, I like to go down to my basement on a Friday night and just pull servers out the rack for fun.
0: Ah.
3: And the last thing I want is for my blog and Perfect Media Server and the half a dozen other websites that I host to be down because I'm farting around in my basement, you know?
0: Yeah, okay. I see. Yeah, that is kind of nice for some of those services to be externalized. And then, the home lab stays a home lab, especially for things like Perfect Media Server. I gotcha. Okay. All right. You've convinced me that the VPS is the right choice.
3: So this led me down the rabbit hole of looking at those, what I call dedicated servers, which are ways for you to access the bare metal of specific pieces of hardware in remote data centers.
0: Yeah, buddy.
3: This is like a step down from a colo and a good deal cheaper than a colo, too. So I rented today a €30 box from Hetzner. Do you want to take a guess at the specs of this thing?
0: Oh, I don't. I mean, so, and you're on the bare metal. I'm going to guess it's an Intel box. Is it Intel or is it AMD?
3: This particular one I got was an Intel box.
0: Okay.
3: 13th gen, 13500 CPU.
0: Oh, okay. 32 gigs of RAM?
3: Guess again.
0: 64 gigs of RAM. Nice!
3: Yeah. And
0: remind me the price one more time, you said?
3: This is €32 a month.
0: Okay, I'm already impressed.
3: Yeah, i5-13500, 64 gigs of RAM, 2 512 gig NVMe Gen 4 SSDs, and you get a gigabit of guaranteed bandwidth.
0: Okay. And it's in the States?
3: No, that's the catch.
0: Oh, that, right. Okay,
3: that's the catch, right. With Hetzner dedicated.
0: Yes,
3: it's
0: right.
3: Only in Germany and Finland.
0: Okay, how's the ping times and all that?
3: Oh yeah, it's 150 milliseconds. So when I'm typing on the terminal in SSH, I'm pressing my arrow keys to go back and forward some characters, and I'm skipping characters and jump like it's just enough to mess with me that I think, this isn't tenable.
0: You're gonna, well, try Mosh. You know, load Mosh and see if that helps.
3: Yeah, you're right. I should probably try Mosh.
0: Yeah, but that is a little rough. But if you're mostly using it for processing and storage. And you're not, and you're only going to be interacting with it when you're setting up. And then after that, you're not really interacting with it very much. Maybe it's okay.
3: Maybe. Now, I will say that the process of installing Proxmox on a Hetzner dedicated system is not for the faint of heart. To start with, you have to boot into what's called a rescue system, which is like a custom version of Debian that they boot these systems into. Then you drop to your QEMU system virtual machine on the command line, which is super cool, and you mount the devices, the NVMe devices, into the VM that way with a NIC and all the rest of it, and enable VNC on that QEMU system.
0: Sure, right.
3: Then you can load your ISO and do what you'd normally do and install your operating system as you normally would.
0: But is it being installed inside QEMU?
3: Yes. So
0: Proxmox is running inside QEMU?
3: Yes, which means that whenever it tries to be clever and work out what its IP address is going to be, it gets an IP address as if it's a virtual machine, which means you then need to reboot the machine image you've just installed and fix the networking before you reboot the actual box. And it's a proper cheroot, like mind-melting exercise of which context am I in right now?
0: Right.
3: So anyway, you spend a lot of time futzing around with IP tables and firewall rules and IP addresses and create, because you have to create your own DHCP server for the VMs because, of course, you're just one box on an island in a data center. You can't just expect to get a random IP address without paying for it. So, you know, it's functional. You can make it work, but you probably need to have your wits about you to make it work in anything approaching less than an entire weekend.
0: Does it kind of make you wish maybe you could just get like an actual colo and just rack mount a box?
3: Yes. That Epic box that I've got would be perfect in a colo. I saw a video from Techno Tim a couple of weeks ago where he has coloed one of his boxes. His ISP from his apartment connects, the fiber in his building connects straight to that data center. So he showed pings over the internet of sub 1 millisecond to
0: Screw
3: a data
0: him.
3: Center.
0: Oh, that's the life. Yeah, I've known a couple of instances where that's been the case, and it would be sweet. That's where I've actually been wondering if maybe JB should go in the future.
3: Yeah, I think so. I mean, if you look at, I think most colos tend to rent sort of by the 10 or 20 U units, or you rent an entire rack for several thousand dollars a month, which is
0: right.
3: Honestly, for us and JB, is probably a bit out of our range. But if you are in the audience and you have access to a data center and want to hook us up with some, I'm not saying for free, we'll pay for it, but like your mates rates, right? We would love to do that as content and sort of walk people through the pitfalls of colo.
0: Somebody ought to send us out to their data center. We could do a whole thing.
3: Yeah, yeah.
0: I mean, maybe that's going too far, but I would be down to talk. I would be down to talk to somebody because we got a lot of infrastructure.
3: Now, a couple of other things on the VPS and dedicated private server things before we move on.
0: Okay.
3: Lowendtalk.com came up several times in my research, and this is a website that lets you compare smaller providers. So I kind of get the impression that these are people who have rented an entire rack in a data center and are reselling a few U of rack space just to maybe fill out the last few U of their colo space or something like that. I also came across Vulture whilst I was doing my research this week, and they had a bit of a terms of service oopsie. I know they've gone on record now and said that they're going to reverse the policy, but just get this wording. Vulture decided it would be a good idea to add to their terms of service the following phrase: "You hereby grant to Vulture a non-exclusive, perpetual, irrevocable, royalty-free, fully paid-up, worldwide license, brackets, including the right to sublicense through multiple tiers, brackets, to use, reproduce, process, adapt, publicly perform, publicly display, modify, prepare derivatives, works, publish, transmit, and distribute each of your users, blah, blah, blah." You get the idea.
0: Yeah, it's bad. It's really bad. How that accidentally made it in there. Our lawyers were just a little overambitious.
3: Uh-huh. If you ask me, it was a land grab for an AI-related reason and boilerplate to try and get user-generated content given to them for free. And they got caught with their pants down.
0: I like that bacon. I think that's probably exactly what it was, is they thought it could be an AI content farm. Your content. Yeah, that's always kind of something you got to watch out for. Very fascinating. I guess I'd like to know how it ends up going once you have everything set up, if you stick with it.
3: I'll put a link in the show notes to a couple of other Proxmox-related goodies that came out this week, where I sort of tripped across, not for the first time, this Proxmox helper scripts by T-Tech. And when you first boot into Proxmox, obviously it's got the enterprise subscription repos enabled and sort of shouts at you about it. And actually, for the longest time, put me off Proxmox as a project because I thought you had to pay for it. And I didn't realize you could just disable that stuff. You can also import Home Assistant as a VM in there. And there's a bunch of other really cool stuff. There'll be a link to it in the show notes. And also, I was pleased to see that Proxmox as a project this week are capitalizing on the disaster that is VMware at the moment with a new import tool.
0: Smart. Oh, man, that's savage. Good for them. All right. We'll have a link to that, too.

0: stations that are ready to go. And it goes above and beyond what the alternatives can do because it's open source and you can host it yourself. It even receives code contributions from the French government who, you know, they tried everything else. They tried the alternatives and then they realized Grist is the best. And now thousands of employees, the French government, use it. That's not only impressive, but it just means it makes it better for everybody because they're contributing back to Grist. It really is the open source alternative you can host yourself. It's powerful. You got to try it now and you can support the show. When you go to GetGrist, that's GRIST.com/self-hosted, GetGrist.com/self-hosted. And a big thank you to Grist for sponsoring the self-hosted program. Welcome aboard.
1: So our Discord continues to go from strength to strength. We're just about to cross 7,000 members on the Discord. And we've gone and added a new channel this week because the main lounge was getting a little bit polluted with people showing us all their cool stuff. So we've given you a dedicated spot called Showcase.
0: Hashtag Showcase for the win. Yeah, okay. 7,000. That's incredible. If you'd like to join the Discord, you can find a link at the top of selfhosted.show. I also think we've set up selfhosted.show/Discord as a redirect.
1: We better have done now you've said it.
0: Yeah. Well, I know it's linked at the top of the site.
1: Yeah. Mm-hmm.
0: Mm-hmm. Well, I sure stepped in it last week, or last episode.
1: I thought you did. As you were saying it, I was like, uh-oh.
0: I know.
1: Uh-oh. You must know better by now.
0: Here I thought I'd have a vulnerable moment in the audience. Well, no, I heard about it. So I mentioned that I was a little frustrated with Image because the breaking changes have been very hard to keep up with recently. Not that it's really their fault. It's my fault because I know that's the status of the project. And so I thought maybe I was going to be done with it. Just until it's kind of, you know, more stabilized. Again, not their problem, my problem. But the audience just wasn't having it. They just were not having it. And so I decided one Saturday when the kids were running around, I thought, let's see. And I got in there and I did a little bit of research into the breaking changes and it was nothing very major at all. What I did is I wiped out the Docker Compose file and I started with the brand new fresh Docker Compose file. I modified the environment file to just reflect a few small changes that it needed for, the new updates. And then I just did the old poll and up, you know, and it works. I'm getting a lot of errors in my logs right now, constantly. But it worked like a champ. All my account information remained, all of my face data, you know, all my stuff.
1: Oh, that's good.
0: All still works. And I'm on the latest version, so I went around and updated all the clients. And I have to say, there's nice little small updates in the mobile client, and I don't think I have to relaunch the iOS one very often anymore. It seems to be very consistently uploading my photos now, which is really nice to see on iOS.
1: Much more so than the Nextcloud.
0: Yeah, whatever Image is doing, Nextcloud should copy that. We were that app. And then, of course, it works really solid on my Pixel 7, and it's running on my Odroid still, and I'm not really taking advantage of any of the hardware acceleration, which did make it an easier upgrade. However, I think I would be interested in the future if I started adding my wife's photos, you know, the combination of both our photos. I think I probably would be interested at that point in then going to hardware acceleration.
1: So the next time you decide to tell the audience you've got upgrade fatigue, you got to think twice, aren't you?
0: Yeah, well, I'm not going to say nothing. Or maybe I'll just actually try the upgrade before I moan about it. Maybe that's what I should have done.
1: Hey, people, you know? We were on a road trip. We were traveling.
0: Yeah, we were. We were. And I was feeling bad because I was taking pictures and I'm like, oh, this is all out of date. And it's like a very temporary state. So I was very much feeling it at that moment. But then I got home and I was like, okay, let's do this. It wasn't so bad. Speaking of doing this, we had some folks boost in. Miss Inutech 666 came in with 50,000 sats. She's our baller this week. And she writes, I wanted to show my husband's favorite podcast some love. Thank you for hosting and giving him a community. I believe he's deployed as well, so I think he might be in the Discord, which is pretty neat.
1: I showed this one to my wife with a little puff in my chest. It was a nice one to read. Thanks for sending that in.
0: It is. Nojo's also came in with 50,000 sats, Koballer from the Index, and they write, I really enjoy the show. I've got several things running in my home lab, but I'm looking to make an upgrade to my backup and storage solution. Alex's current upgrade really makes me want to go with an Epic build as well. One suggestion, though, for XMPP. I use it to send notifications from Home Assistant to my phone when I can't or don't want to use Tailscale. I look forward to meeting you guys at Texas Linux Fest.
1: Awesome. Yeah, Texas Linux Fest is creeping up real fast, huh? Yeah, for the Epic build, I mean, it really depends on what your CPU needs are. If you've got a really processor

0: heavy workload, or you just need 128 PCIe lanes, go for it. Otherwise, you might be just as well served by going for a fast consumer chip in a... I mean, you could get like a gaming motherboard if you want to, I suppose. I've got actually plans to upgrade my media server as well. On the table behind me, I've got a Supermicro motherboard, X13 something or other, into an Intel i5, was it 13600K, I think. I just can't get enough of hardware at the minute.
1: That's right, we're living vicariously through you, so keep at it.
0: Yeah, I guess so. But yeah, it really does depend on what your needs are. I know I always hate answers as a listener that are, it depends, but with hardware, it genuinely does. So I hope that helps.
1: I also want to say thank you for the mention about XMPP. I'm slowly, low-key building a list of reasons why I need an XMPP server, and I just added that to the list. Torp came in with 44,444 sats using Podverse, and they write, I started to look into Ceph as I was thinking it would allow me to pool cloud object storage into a logical pool. I was incorrect, and it is a way to pool block storage into logical object storage. I don't have the storage to use for it, but do you see this as a value in home labs?
0: If you need to learn Ceph for work, then yeah, I guess so. I've avoided it thus far, and I don't feel like I'm missing out on a whole bunch. I've got four or five different servers. Well, at one point, I had four or five different servers in my Proxmox cluster locally here. And I ended up just using SAMBRE and LFS, and those honestly did the trick for most things. I feel like Ceph is just a beast of complicated syncing, real-time replication. Maybe I am scared of it.
1: Well, yeah, I would co-sign what you're saying, though, is, yeah, go ahead and deploy in your home lab if you need to learn it for work. But otherwise, it may be more than a home lab really requires.
0: Yeah. Yep.
1: Yeah. I think that's probably pretty sensible. Zenazilla 94 comes in with 27,000 sats. That's a good one. It says, hey, guys, I got into self-hosting a little under a year ago with a Raspberry Pi 4, which was awesome. Since then, I've custom-built a server that I now have hanging in my mech room, maybe tech room. Total cost for the build with a 20 terabyte hard drive was $2,000 Canadian. Okay. I also wanted to recommend Dockage, D-O-C-K-G-E, made by the creator of Uptime Kuma. It has made managing my Docker containers a breeze. We'll put a link to that in the notes.
0: This is one of those words I wish someone would actually write a real pronunciation of somewhere. Dock-G-E. How many? Dockage? Is that what it's supposed to be?
1: Yeah, like maybe you're docking?
0: Yeah. Yeah, maybe.
1: See, I don't know. I try to tell a story.
0: Dockage as a project is pretty interesting. It's a fancy, easy to use and reactive self-hosted Docker Compose stack-oriented container manager. What that means in plain English is you can manage your Compose files through the web UI. There's an interactive editor for Compose. So if you've ever struggled with YAML indentations and that kind of thing, this might be of use for you. It will also convert Docker run commands into Docker Compose. I know some people need that, and if you do, then this tool does it for you.
1: Okay. That's all pretty fancy, I suppose. There's so many ways to crack that egg, right? You can also do it all through VS Code. There's so many ways. But thank you for that, Dockage. I like it. Anonymous comes in with a row of MCDucks, 22,222 sats, and they write, speaking of acceptable cost for a new server build, I have been wondering what you all think is an acceptable cost. I've just built a new home server for just under $800 if you exclude the spinning Rust. I used an i5-10500 from eBay with an MSI motherboard with 64 gigs of RAM, and I'm starting to play with Proxmox, all housed in a gorgeous Fractical Design R5 case that can take two SSDs and 8 3.5-inch drives before I have to start worrying about using the 2.5 5-inch bays. Alex says put it in the showcase on the Discord. I agree. Put it in the Discord. The problem I've got is you guys got me now interested in local LLM, so I'm boosting because I'm looking for recommendations. I need a GPU that I can get started with that is affordable, doesn't double the value of my server, but doesn't drive me crazy with slow speeds. I'm not interested in gaming, if that makes a difference.
0: Well, the one that I bought was the NVIDIA A4000. That was about $800 used. I think that might be doubling the value of your server, though, so... it is nice because it only needs one 6-pin PCIe connector, and so I think it pulls like 140 watts, give or take. So it pulls some from the socket, obviously, as well as some from the 6-pin. But NVIDIA do make another one called the A2000, which is about half that price, about $400, which might be worth a look for you.
1: Hmm. I would have to wonder if, you know, I guess you'd have to use Mac OS, but I'd have to wonder, you could buy a MacBook Air, you could buy a MacBook at those prices. I wonder if the projects would be relatively, I guess they wouldn't be nearly as fast as the NVIDIA. It's just at that price point, you could almost buy an entire computer. I was thinking like a, you know, just make that the server, but.
0: Isn't it funny how we've normalized one component of a computer costing more than the computer used to?
1: Yeah, but I think even the neural engines wouldn't be as fast as those NVIDIA cards, so it's probably not the route to go. I want to give a couple shout-outs. We got 10,000 sats from Zenilla, I guess, who wanted to just grab some sats to say hello for the first time. So shout-out to you, Zenzilla. Ah, I got it. Thank you for taking that first hike. We also got 10,191 sats from Jordan Bravo, who says his home servers tend to range between $150 and $200. So there it is on the other end of the spectrum.
0: Jordan, we're going to need some details on that, Brian. We're going to need some details.
1: That's interesting. 4096 sats from Adversaries. $2,100 is their budget, because they got tired of using old enterprise boxes from work. And so now they have an Epic HL15-based system.
0: Yeah.
1: Nice. And then Atuan1109 sent in 10,000 sats. As a home labber for 25 years, they've now opted to go with the Synology. Though listening to us, after eyeing Proxmox, they're now eyeing NixOS.
0: Maybe you should put NixOS on the Synology. I'd pay to see that.
1: Yeah, that'd be an interesting journey. Thank you, everybody who boosted in. We can't fit all of them for time. But all of the boosts will be linked in the show notes that didn't make it in the show. In our boost barn, we had 10 boosters this week and stacked 232,863 sats. Thank you, everybody who helps produce this episode with a boost. Some of those boosts recently are going to go towards some new hardware because we had a hardware failure in the studio. So it really, really makes a difference. And I appreciate it. Also, all of our members out there, SREs, who sign up and give us that monthly run, we appreciate you too. And you're going to get a post show in just a little bit.
0: And don't forget the meetup coming up in Raleigh real soon. Also around Texas Linux Fest, there's going to be an after party, I believe, on the Saturday evening, co-sponsored with Tailscale and Coda something. I think they do self-hosted development environments. They're at Scale. We spoke to them. The lovely guys. Meetup.com/JupiterBroadcasting for all of those details.
1: All right. That sounds really fun. Yeah, come say hi at Texas Linux Fest. And then Linux Fest Northwest just a little bit after that. And you can find me. I'm trying out Noster. So if you want to try it out, come say hi. I'm Chris LAS. It'll link you to my NPub, as we say over there.
0: Don't you have some kind of a live stream on Noster coming up soon?
1: Yeah, but it'll be kind of like after, or well, it'll be the day this comes out. We may post it somewhere. But yes, we're going to do a Noster workshop, which is also on the meetup page.
0: Good deal. Well, thanks for listening, everybody. As usual, you can go to alex.ktz.me to find where I am on these here interwebs. That was selfhosted.show/120.

0: Hello, friends, and welcome back to your weekly Linux Talk Show. My name is Chris.
1: My name is Wes.
2: And my name is Brent.
0: Hello, gentlemen. Coming up on the show today, Red Hat made some news while we were away. We thought about it for a week and we realized we've got to address it because we think most of the takes are wrong. We'll give you our take on the Red Hat situation, and then we'll round out the show with some picks, some boosts, and a lot more. So before we get into all of that, let's say good morning to our friends over at Tailscale. Tailscale makes all the other VPNs look old and busted. It's a mesh VPN protected by WireGuard. Each machine connects to each other, creates a flat network. We love it. It'll change your game, and you can try it for free for up to 100 devices and support the show when you go to tailscale.com/unplugged. Also, before we go any further, let's say time-appropriate greetings to our virtual lug. Hello, Mumble Room.
3: Hello, boys. Welcome Howdy. Back.
0: Hello. It is nice to be back. It's nice to hear your smiling mouths, as they say, right? That's what Wes always says. And I have a plea to the Mumble Room and the chat room that's all listening live this week. Feel free to interrupt as we get going. Just tag Wes in the chat room with a description of what you want to say, and he's going to try to work you in because today's topic is really complex, and there's so many different angles and perspectives on it that we're going to do our best to try to address the most common things that we've seen. But any kind of pushback we can get from you guys, I think would give us another opportunity to address other points we might miss. So please feel free to tag Wes while we're going on and get your thoughts in, because it's a big one this week. So I guess a few things happened while we were away, right? We have this Red Hat news, which we're about to get into. But Brent, you also have some big news that we're excited to share.
2: I do have some news. I kind of fell in love earlier this year, and I have now joined the Nextcloud team to try to make a difference with all of the things they're doing over there.
0: How great is that? What a perfect, naturally organic fit. And, you know, of course, that means we won't take your topic seriously or your opinion seriously on the topic anymore.
2: No, I
0: think this could be a great opportunity just for us to kind of, you know, watch from a little bit closer than normal how this project goes. It's something we all use at the center of our workflow. And
1: we want it to succeed. And we know you have a lot of handy talents that might just help things along.
0: I think Brent's going to be good help. So it's great to hear.
2: I will say, I have found a bug or two, so hopefully I can help in those areas.
0: What?
1: Paying off already?
0: No, what a shocker. So I think that the news of you joining the Nextcloud team also means you'll be taking a trip to Berlin again.
2: It does, and I wanted to share that as soon as we could. So details are still to be determined, but we're hoping to do a Jupyter Broadcasting meetup here at the end of July, or near the end of July. As I said, dates still to kind of be sorted out. We have a meetup posting on meetup.com, so please join that if you think you might be able to make it. Also, please join our Berlin Buds Matrix room. We'll have a link to both of those things in the show notes. But we're aiming around likely Saturday, July 22, maybe Sunday the 23rd, something like that. Or maybe, worst case, the following Sunday. So that'll be the 30th. So still details to be determined.
0: Basically towards the end of July.
2: That's it.
0: And then when you know, you'll lock it in at that meetup post.
2: Yeah, I'm hoping that by next Linux Unplugged, so next Sunday, we will have all these details sorted out. But if you're interested and you think you might be able to go, please RSVP, join us, and we'd love to make it happen.
0: Well, congratulations. This is really exciting.
2: Well, thank you.
0: Of course, you're still going to be on the podcast.
2: Yeah.
0: And hopefully, maybe it means one day even Starlink or something's in your future. So that could be great for the show, too.
1: You know, does this mean Brent should be maintaining our GB Nextcloud? He's the expert.
0: He's now the Nextcloud admin, I believe.
2: I don't think you want that.
0: No, I think it's a good idea. Also, I have a tradition where whoever gets the new job has to buy lunch. So that does mean Brent owes us a lunch, too, technically.
2: All right, fine.
0: Also, while we're tossing around the congrats, we should say congrats to our buddy Alex, and of course, somewhat myself. Episode 100 of Self-Hosted was posted last week.
1: And it's a good one.
0: Selfhosted.show/100. It's a good jumping in point because we decided to kind of reflect on some of our favorite, most essential self-hosting applications. And then we dug into something I think is going to be a topic for us in the future, which is Proxmox 8. Which is based on Debian 12 Bookworm with, I think it's got Linux 6.2 in there or 6.1. It's got a more modern kernel. And they have also updated QMU and KVM and all those libraries like Ceph and all that stuff to go along with it. Proxmox 8's looking real good. So we dug into that in Self-Hosted 100 as well. Selfhosted.show/100.
2: We got a little note saying, hey, we found a geocache. So John and family left us a note. It reads, We just wanted to reach out and say we found the last geocache. My family and I were out trying to get photos taken before we moved to the East Coast, and it caught our eye. We want to reach out to say thanks.
0: Now, we don't know which geocache this was. I mean, congratulations, but one of us wrote, congrats on finding the last geocache, and which is so silly in retrospect, because how would we know what order they'd be found in?
1: The last one we made, I suppose?
0: I think that's what it is.
1: On our little journey of geocaches?
0: And then there's also something else very strange in here. I mean, yes, we have a Coda Radio sticker, a Linux Unplugged sticker, but then there's a $2 bill and a $1 bill. We didn't put cash in any of these.
1: No, pretty sure we did not.
0: I don't think we did.
2: They're really crumpled as well.
0: Yeah. So, like, did another listener find this, resupply the stash with some cash for, you know, to, like, make up for the swag they took and then put it back, I think, which is also great.
2: I think the saddest part is there's the elastic from one of the T-shirts we left in the geocache, but there's no T-shirt.
0: Not the shirt.
2: So just the elastic says, like, 2XL on it and it's just sitting there.
0: See, that's what I'm thinking is the cash is for, is, like, here's a little bit of cash because I took the swag. So now somebody else gets some value when they find it or something. I don't know. But John and family, congratulations. We need to do that again. I wanted to kind of come up with like a way to like post it all publicly, and that sort of slowed it all down.
2: I think the idea would be, if you find our caches, throw some great stuff in there you think another listener would enjoy. You know, cash is great, but...
0: And send us a note with name and where you found it.
2: Yes, please, because we have no idea. We don't know what we did in the past.
1: We forget them, I think, as soon as we put them on the ground.
0: It was so ridiculous us trying to remember where we'd stuck them all. It's pretty funny.
2: I will say, I think, at least in my mind, there is a last geocache that hasn't yet been found, which is the geocache that I left in Washington Pass, Chris. If you remember, I kind of placed it, and then I think a couple weeks later, the road closed for the season. It's kind of a seasonal mountain pass, so it was closed all winter. I thought maybe a listener would make the trek out there, I don't know, on a snowmobile or some snowshoes or something to go find it.
0: I don't think they care that much.
2: No, it's clear.
1: We got to put something better in there.
0: Yeah. Yeah, it's too bad they didn't know we just filled it with bars of gold, too. I mean, you know, well.
2: Yeah. Jeez, guys.
0: Maybe I should go out there and check on it.
2: Yeah.
0: Should I, you know, like a little family road trip and see if it's out there?
2: Do it, because I don't know. Like, we've had a few that might have been found by people of the public, and they just vanished. This one I tried to hide very well, considering it was a somewhat well-visited area. But from my best knowledge, has not been found by a JB listener yet. So there's still one out there, at least.
0: We'll find out. I'll have to check in on it. And I suppose before we get into the rest of it, just before we get to the chaos, a moment to say thank you to Drew, our editor. He does a fantastic job. And last week, we did something brand new. We snuck in live boosts. And we'd never done anything like this where we've pre-recorded a show but then left a segment to be done after the fact. It's kind of scary because, like, what if we can't all get together? Then the show just publishes.
1: We don't have that segment.
0: It's just a big old hole in the show. And then, of course, when we all got together, we were traveling. Brent was out in his tent hunting moose. Wes and I had our travel mics with us. And, you know, he just did a fantastic job making it very listenable. So shout out to editor Drew. And when you boost in, he's also in the splits. So he automatically gets a little cut of that. And he earned that split that week. That's for sure. Okay. So let's talk about what's happened with Red Hat. Put in the simplest terms I can think of, since we have gathered together, Red Hat has changed the way they post the source RPMs for Red Hat Enterprise Linux to the general public. That's what's changed. What has been the way it has been for a bit now will continue is that RHEL development work is being submitted upstream to CentOS Stream's GitHub. What has changed is if clone makers want to use the Red Hat RHEL upstream sources to base their clone on, i.e. if they want to have the same source code base as RHEL now, my understanding is they're going to have to figure out where RHEL was essentially snapshotted or forked from the upstream GitHub repository, which should be doable through GitHub commit history. They're also going to be responsible now for pulling out all of the branding and rebranding it, and which they already had to do to some degree already. And they're going to also be more responsible, I understand, for sweeping it for things that Red Hat might have pulled out preemptively. Since the switch to CentOS Stream, Red Hat hasn't used these source RPMs themselves directly, but they've continued to publish them so that way they'd be available to the general public. With this change now, the clone makers would have to do a lot more work and verification in there to kind of make this work for them. And well, that's yet to really be determined if that's the route they're going to go. We'll get into that here in a moment. But does that kind of recap like the on the ground change that has happened from just like a fact standpoint?
1: Yeah. I mean, it seemed like before, you know, rebuilders, anyone interested in rebuilding Red Hat Enterprise Linux was handed ready to go, you know, source RPM files that had kind of a lot of this work already done, already packaged. It would be the code that had been used for RHEL. Whereas now, yeah, you kind of have to go figure that out for yourself. It is all, they are branched off CentOS stream, but, you know, they're not, there might not be a tag or an exact reference to know where Red Hat started using them for a particular RHEL release internally.
0: Mm-hmm. And that's where some more verification work is going to have to be done to make sure they've gotten that right. That's legwork they probably don't have infrastructure for right now.
1: Also maybe raises some of the questions we'll get into about, you know, what is your intention? Do you just want like a well-maintained version of these codes that have been integrated, or do you want, for some reason, an exact copy of a particular point in time release?
0: Mm-hmm. As Rocky Linux likes to say, a bug for bug compatible version. So this has been a real nice deal for Alma Linux and Scientific Linux and Rocky Linux for a long time, because they're able to take a really high quality commercial product, rebrand it. And in the case of, say, Rocky Linux, CIQ can go around and sell support contracts for it.
1: If we'd like, Carl's offering to elaborate a bit on the extra work that would need to go in this new model.
0: I would like that. Yeah. So I would be curious to know what additional work the clone makers are going to have to do now.
4: Yeah. What's up, y'all? So full disclosure up front, in case anyone's unaware, I work for Red Hat, formerly on the CentOS Stream team. Now I work on the Apple team. So if anyone's looking to ad hominem me and discount my opinion because I work for Red Hat, just go ahead and fast forward, because I'm not going to say anything that's going to make you happy. But the extra work that's involved, right? 100% of the code in RHEL is open source, unambiguously. The exact combination of that code delivered on a specific timeline in a specific combination with the accompanying certifications and hardware software ecosystem stuff, that's all available to subscribers for RHEL, like in compliance with all licenses. But all of the code itself does go into CentOS Stream. It has to go into CentOS Stream, because if it doesn't go there, then it's a regression for RHEL customers when the next RHEL minor version comes out. Like if we don't put it there, then like RHEL 9.2 just came out. If we don't put it in CentOS Stream, then when RHEL 9.3 comes out, those customers lose that fix or that feature. Then that's just unacceptable. Now, that's not to say that things go in like the exact same day always. I'm tracking a change right now that's like a week or two delayed where, and it gets into the nuance of the difference between backporting versus rebasing. And for the uninitiated, a backport is when you take a commit from the upstream repo, like say a CVE fix, and you apply it to an older version of that software. So that way you can deliver it in a way without also updating the software that might have incompatible changes. That's a very common way that software is updated in RHEL with backports. It's also common in Debian and other distros too. The other way is that if you think it's possible to update the software to a newer version in a compatible way, you can do that. And that's usually referred to a rebase. The Git equivalents would be rebasing versus cherry picking, if you're thinking of it from a directly code perspective. So every time that something needs to change in RHEL, Red Hat maintainers have to think about what is the risk versus difficulty of doing a backport and the risk versus difficulty of doing a rebase. And those are complicated questions and a lot of nuance there about how you would go about that. Sometimes doing the backport is an obvious thing. It's, you know, maybe a few characters, maybe a few lines. It's not a big change, and it makes perfect sense to do a backport. Other times doing the rebase makes a lot more sense. Sometimes doing the backport makes sense for RHEL 9.2, but doing the rebase makes more sense for RHEL 9.3. And that's what you'll see in CentOS Stream, is that the code goes in there, but it might be by, say, updating Python from 3.9.16 to 3.9.17 instead of doing a backport patch to 3.9.16.
0: Ah, so that is a bit of nuance there.
4: Yeah, that's not just a random example I'm making up. That is a specific scenario that I'm looking at right now, because some of my friends in Alma asked me, hey, where is this update that's in RHEL 9.2? Y'all stop this, and y'all said it's in Stream, and I can't find it. And I pointed to an open merge request that at the time hadn't been merged yet, but it has been now. It hasn't been published to the Stream repos yet, of where Python got rebased from 3.9.16 to 3.9.17. RHEL 9.2 for customers got a backport patch for it. In 9.3, it's going to be rebased to 3.9.17. And that little bit of nuance is how people can correctly say that not all of the exact sources for RHEL are in CentOS Stream. And also people can correctly say that all of the source code for RHEL goes into CentOS Stream. It's not a true false thing.
0: That just gives you a sense of the nuance here. Thank you, Carl. And that is going to be tricky work. And I can see why there'll be additional verification required to make sure they got that right. And I can see why they would be resistant to that.
4: Yeah, it's extra work. They don't want to do the extra work because they've built their business offerings on doing an exact amount of work, which is Red Hat doing most of the work.
0: And that's the point I kind of wanted to underscore here just for a moment. And this part's my opinion, but it's what I've observed is when we got the announcement about the transition to CentOS Stream, I think there was probably a motivation inside Red Hat to say, you know, we have essentially created our own competitor here. And some of these deals we'd like to be getting are going to CentOS. I'm sure this is one of the bits of the calculus. And so they thought they would solve that problem a little bit. And I think the messaging around the initial announcement of Stream sort of conveyed the wrong ideas around what system Stream is appropriate for. And so instead of solving the problem that they were setting out to initially with the changes to CentOS, they kind of just created two more really valid CentOS contenders, as well as a couple of others as well. And I'm primarily thinking of Alma and Rocky here. Then on top of that, Red Hat got something they didn't have in the previous arrangement that was never a problem. So in the previous arrangement, CentOS was a community project with some famous organizational issues. And sometimes not always the most effective product, but it was there, it was solid, people could rely on it. But now, with Rocky Linux, there's a sales department. There's an aggressive sales department that has recognized an opening in the enterprise software market and is pursuing it with all company focus. The thing that they can offer is they can essentially offer the same exact product that Red Hat is creating with minimal effort to create that clone and then undersell on the support. And the beauty thing here is you could deploy hundreds and hundreds and hundreds of Rocky systems, but maybe you only want support on five of them. And they can come in and they can offer pricing that just is outside of Red Hat's scale. And so Red Hat has created, in their previous actions, a much worse problem than they had to begin with. And it was a pretty sweet deal for the clone makers because the product they got to sell is based bug for bug compatibility on Red Hat's commercial product, which not only has deals that require it for software compatibility, but has a ton of industry momentum and brand respect. So talk about a great deal for them. And that deal just changed, and that's the part I want to get into now. Linode.com/unplugged. Head over there to get $100 in 60-day credit and support the show while you're checking out the exciting news. Linode's now part of Akamai. 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I have to say, I think the majority of the takes on this Red Hat situation have missed the mark a little bit. Some of them worse than other. I want to start with the clone makers. So I watched Alma and Rocky pretty closely after the news broke. And I've heard from folks inside both camps. And I'm just going to generalize what I've heard. I won't try to name specifics. But I saw meeting notes. And one of the sets of meeting notes I saw was from the Rocky Linux team. You see, they made a statement very early on, a very kind of bullish statement about proceeding and how things would be fine. Internally, Rocky Linux held a meeting. And they hold their notes on, I think it was Etherpad. So you can see each each contributor, and Greg was in there, has a color, and you can see the notes that they've edited and all of that kind of stuff. And you can see the whole meeting notes for the call. And almost immediately, you saw the difference of strategy. Rocky Linux started talking about ways of getting their hands on the source RPMs and then somehow getting them published on like an independent third-party website that they wouldn't have any official connection to. And then they and Alma Linux could just start using those source RPMs that somehow ended up on this independent enterprise website. And they discussed a few other ideas, but they almost immediately, almost really the first thing they started doing was discussing loopholes. Well, where you saw Alma Linux kind of take a more calculated approach and go, all right, well, let's investigate trying to base it off the GitHub. Let's investigate our possible options here while trying to remain, you know, somewhat positive to their community. And I told you guys a couple of years ago when all of this started, when we really first learned about the stream transition and we heard about Rocky and Alma, I said on this podcast, there will come a day. It'll be down the road where something happens and a decision has to be made. And you're going to see the values of these two communities get reflected. And the decisions they make are going to be critical. And what I am seeing right now is Rocky has come out with a statement that says they're essentially going to try a loophole of signing up on a cloud provider, a VPS, getting access to the source RPMs through that cloud provider, and then republishing those source RPMs and using it to base Rocky Linux off of. And people are all on board with this. As if this isn't the biggest sketchy loophole, and this is supposed to be an enterprise-grade product that you're running in a business for critical infrastructure, and you're relying on this ridiculously, obviously dumb loophole, and as a project, this is what they're representing publicly, and their stands are clapping that along? What universe do you people live in? Do any of you who are agreeing with this actually work in a production environment with commercial software? I mean, this is absolutely ludicrous that you would consider basing your entire environment on this rickety loophole that they're going to try to use to grab the source RPMs.
1: Certainly doesn't feel like it's got a long-term view in mind, which is somewhat what you expect with a distro like this, right? I mean, instead of adapting to the new, you know, what the new world you've got, trying to figure out a long-term plan, it's sort of what can we scramble to do to keep things exactly the same or as close to exactly the same as we've got them now?
0: It was the same reaction after Stream was announced. What can we do to minimize the change? People didn't ask themselves, all right, well, can we move our application target environment over to the UBI image? Because the universal basic image that Red Hat produces has actual RHEL files in it. It's based on actual RHEL releases. And you can ship your application in a UBI container and you can run it on any distro you want. And if you decide to run it on RHEL, you can even get commercial support for it. And people could have started targeting the UBI containers 2 years ago. And then they could be running these on CentOS Stream and they could be in 100% compliance. It's so simple. It was so obvious. But instead, we let charlatans, in my opinion, sell us on ways to maintain the status quo. And if you think about what this compatibility is that everybody needs with RHEL, it's because archaic software that is shipping the way we ship software in the 90s is targeting specific versions of the kernel and the libraries and the system file locations and all of that. And they certify it against Red Hat Enterprise Linux or sometimes SUSE. And that's really what these distros are providing the value in. And it's a stupid old way of distributing software. And these vendors that distribute the software charge millions of dollars for doing it in a way that we knew better in the 90s. And so instead of us pushing on the industry to change this practice that we should have changed 10 years ago, we just maintain the status quo. And guess what? That deal hasn't worked for Red Hat, and Red Hat has said it publicly. They have said it, quote, we don't see the value from the clones. They've said that, and it makes a lot of sense. Why would they? They have a commercial product they're selling, and the outrage farming going around saying that Red Hat has abandoned open source and has stabbed the open source community in the back is absolutely ludicrous. Red Hat employs more people developing software in Linux than just about any company I could name. It's an incredible amount of software that gets created, and a good deal of it doesn't even really benefit the enterprise product. It benefits idiots like us that love Pipewire. To say they're abandoning open source is so narrow-minded, it's absurd. And if you think about it from a different context, if you just, in my opinion, think about it, if Red Hat had always done it this way, if CentOS Stream, from the very beginning, was always upstream, it wouldn't be a big deal. This would be a natural way to ship a commercial distro. You would have the upstreams, open source GPL software, and then you would have the company making the commercial product.
1: Yeah, I can't help but think that a lot of this is made a little more difficult to like analyze or think clearly about just because we have had that history. I think maybe to a lot of folks on the outside, maybe internalizing just how different the world with Stream is can be a little tricky. But you're right. If you were starting this up now, that's probably the way you do it. Carl, you've got some thoughts on Red Hat, quote unquote, abandoning open source?
4: Yes, sir. Yeah. The abandoning thing, obviously, like y'all pointed out, it's crap. It's also not true false, right? It's not a black and white thing. It's gray, right? We always talk about how, you know, why is there only one Red Hat? Why is only one company this wildly successful productizing open source? We see all these other attempts at, you know, much more questionable approaches, right? Like being Apache license for a couple of years, getting popular, and then switching to like SSPL, server-side public license, where it's not open source because there's specific restrictions that preclude places like Amazon from using that source code. And not like a one-to-one thing. It's totally different. It's a different scenario, but just from using the source code at all. So you see other ways to go about that. And, you know, I disagree with that approach, but I'm not necessarily trying to criticize that approach here. What I'm pointing out is that making money off of open source software is hard. Tons of companies have started and gone out of business because of it. F-ing Red Hat almost went out of business because of it, right? Like back in the days in Red Hat Linux, whenever the model there was, we're going to build a distro. The internet's so slow that people will pay us to buy box sets of it. And also they can optionally pay us to call us for phone support. That model, which is the model that tons of people are screaming at us that, well, I just want the rail bits. I don't need support. We've tried that model. It nearly bankrupted the damn company.
0: That was the original model, right?
4: There's an Ars Technica article I read recently that went into details about it, that talked about how like Red Hat bet the farm on moving the company's focus to RHEL. They basically rebranded Red Hat Linux to Fedora Core, moved it out in the public space, made it better. Fedora has gone on to be in the long term wildly successful after short term blowback and arguments. Yeah, no, there's an article out there, I'll find it, and it's talking about how Red Hat killed their core product and went on to be successful, and it was about basically shutting down Red Hat Linux, which didn't really go away. It got rebranded to Fedora Core and opened up and became a real community rather than a throw-it-over-the-wall open source thing. Basically, my summary is that making money off open source is hard.
0: Yep.
4: Red Hat has always tried to walk that line. They almost went bankrupt doing it with Red Hat Linux, switched to the RHEL model, but because of the open source principles, still publish the source RPMs, the source code, in the throw it over the wall model that Red Hat Linux used to have and RHEL has always had. And that throw it over the wall model was what allowed things like CentOS to exist in the first place, and later on Alma and Rocky and Oracle. And it's always going to be walking the line. There's going to be people that disagree with where Red Hat draws the line. There's a ton of people that think that Red Hat should just be completely happy making the bits, no matter what the engineering cost, and selling optional support if people feel like it.
0: Yeah.
4: But we've proven that model doesn't work.
0: The reality is that as you look at Red Hat's attempt to kind of address the whole CentOS as a competitor, if you want to put it that way, they're trying to solve a problem in that if you really have a critical production application that you need to run on Red Hat, you probably should be paying for it. And that is honestly the truth. And I have to agree with that position. Where I am a bit empathetic is like in education, where maybe you can't afford a whole bunch of licenses, but so that way the training is consistent and the skill set's consistent, you want to keep it RHEL compatible.
4: Yeah, definitely. There's definitely places where they're not making money from it.
0: Right.
4: That, you know, they want that kind of stability. They want what RHEL offers. And to be fair, there are programs. Those programs need improvement and need to be more accessible. But there's programs for academia. There's programs for research institutions. There's programs for individuals to get free RHEL.
0: The developer program.
4: Another common thing I hear is that people say, well, I only want to pay for Red Hat support for my production stuff, but I'll use a RHEL clone in dev and prod. Red Hat literally has a program for that. It gives you like several thousand free RHEL instances in your non-prod stuff if you're paying for it in production. Like, this isn't just like, oh, damn, Red Hat, they're terrible. Like, it's people, and we're actively trying to make things that meet these, you know, criticisms, and it's not going to be perfect the first time around. It's going to be an ongoing improvement thing. And I mean, no promises, but I would not be surprised at all if some of the results of this is that the 16 free instances for individuals goes higher. Like, that's an entirely plausible outcome from this.
0: You know, our buddy Noah did a great interview in the Ask Noah show, Ask Noah 343. He interviewed Mike McGrath, who's been really on the public front lines with these changes. And I thought it was a really informative interview. And one of the things that he makes clear in there is Red Hat's perspective on this is that RHEL is a product and CentOS Stream is a project. And so if you think about it, and if you think of that's their core alignment with the way this is, the way they see this, these changes fall in line with that. It makes sense. And, you know, Red Hat indicated, although Mike wouldn't be specific, that they saw some bad faith actors. You know, I have to note, and again,
1: specifically too, in the interview, the comment, you know, not necessarily bad faith in the technical sense, but bad faith in the money making side of things.
0: Yeah, in kind of some of the claims and some. I also, and I have no information here about this, but I noticed that about 10 days or so, maybe it was less than that, 5 days before all this blew up, Rocky and NASA announced that NASA had secured a contract with Rocky Enterprise Linux. I don't know if it was very many systems, but probably an example of an outfit that could probably, either through one of the programs or directly, just buy RHEL. You know, this could be an example of maybe a customer base that was previously on traditional CentOS. And Rocky comes in and says, hey, you can move those over to Rocky, and if you need support, you can get it. And that's a contract that could have gone to Red Hat. And it's not like Rocky's turning around and submitting 20 to 30% of the fixes upstream. And so they're contributing so much value upstream that they're totally justified in this rebuild.
1: In that same interview, Mike kind of talks about, you know, if you want to build your own product based on Stream, let's collaborate there. You know, we can do that if you're offering something that's unique. I think that's kind of where the question comes in. Is your value, look, Red Hat does all this great work to keep this super stable and you can get it this other way and we'll, you know, help you with it? Or is it we help make that turn this, you know, this upstream
0: right
1: project into a stable OS and you should trust us?
0: Well, the other way to say that is if the clone makers were to provide and participate directly upstream, they could catch some of the same bugs. They could catch those bugs and they could submit them, you know, to have the Red Hat developers fix them. And if they don't do that, they're going to eventually get those bugs anyways when they do ship in RHEL. So it may actually be better for them to participate sooner in the process and catch that stuff before it ships to anybody's customers. So there could be an opportunity to make the space better in that regard. I think people are angry because a great thing, a really nice thing, got taken away. But I have a personal outlook on this. And that is that the economics of the tech industry have changed. I mean, we've all heard about the layoffs, the rate hike increases, VC funding drying up. It creates a different environment. It creates an environment where they have to find value, they have to make money, and some of the things they could do for free when money was cheap and easy, they can't necessarily continue to do. And I think if you can draw a line through something we're seeing right now with the API changes at Reddit, with the Twitter changes right now, with the throttling, and even with this change in the RHEL source code distribution, the through line you can draw there is the economics of running the tech industry have changed. And some of the really nice goodies that we've been getting for the last 13 years, because the cost of money has been below the inflation rate, are probably going away, because these tech companies basically could have unlimited money to do this stuff. They could hire people like crazy. And now they're laying off or they're freezing, right? They're having to focus on things that make money. And that has a ripple effect, in my opinion. And these are some of the ripple effects you see as a result.
1: Carl, you've got some comments here. We've definitely been talking a bit loosely about the actual organizations building these, you know, rebuilds, and then the organizations selling support for them. So maybe we should be a little more clear about that.
4: Yeah, of course. What I'd like people to think about is that this is, again, another area that is just soaking in nuance and is hard to, like, just make an absolute statement about. But for as far as objective facts, both Rocky and Alma were started by CEOs of companies, CIQ and Cloud Linux, respectively, that had business plans based on a RHEL rebuild existing. And those business plans essentially boiled down to doing something with that RHEL rebuild and not having to pay for the vast majority of the engineering effort to create the operating system, but doing something adjacent to or on top of that operating system and being profitable because they're not having to foot the bill for most of the engineering work. If it was just about the code, they could take that code from Fedora, from upstream projects, from, you know, from CentOS Stream. They could do those things. But it's not about the code. What it is that their business propositions hinge on RHEL compatibility. Red Hat has spent literal decades building a hardware and software ecosystem and certifications around the exact bits and the exact combination and the exact lifecycle of RHEL. And these businesses are fundamentally designed to take advantage of that. Those businesses went on to do various things. They like to talk about how they're separate entities, and that's somewhat true or false or whatever. It's another gray area, right? What I can say is specifically that the Alma Linux founder, the CEO of Cloud Linux, Igor, I forget his last name, he said he was going to make a nonprofit, and then he actually made a nonprofit, a 501c6. Total props for him to doing that. They gave over all the trademarks. But the core engineers building Alma Linux, as far as I'm aware, are still 100% Cloud Linux employees that work for Igor. It is completely sustained by that and because of their business interests. And somewhat similar but different thing on the Rocky side. Originally, Greg, the founder of Rocky, said that he was going to make a nonprofit. He reneged on that promise and made a B Corp instead that he completely owns. It's even in their FAQ that they talk about how their B Corp bylaws of their foundation, quote unquote foundation, are binding. But in their FAQ, they point out that Greg actually isn't legally bound by those bylaws in any way, shape, or form. He can delete those bylaws and delete the board and do whatever he wants to. And the vast majority of the employees working on Rocky Linux are CIQ employees that work for Greg. So he can make any decision, dictate it to his employees to do, and depending on how he wants to characterize it, he can say that this was a CIQ move or this was a Rocky Linux, Rocky Enterprise Software Foundation move. And Chris has seen that before with the stuff on Twitter with the advertising where you pointed out their OpenSUSE ads and other stuff like that.
0: Yeah, I'm a little disappointed to see the tacky strikes from SUSE on this. I'd like to dig into how their licensing works too and the way they release their source RPMs. Well, I want to steelman Greg's argument just for a moment. So I think what Greg would, or I don't want to, maybe just generally, I think the makers of the Enterprise Linux clones, let's say, not to make it about any one person, but I think their argument could be, well, isn't that what Red Hat's doing with open source? They're taking the Linux kernel, they're taking the GNU user land, they're taking all these things that these other giants have built and they're selling their commercial product on top of that. And what the clone makers are doing is essentially just the next stage of that. The shoulders they're standing on is Red Hat, but of course, Red Hat's standing on all the other individual contributors that make up the platform they're shipping. And so their argument is we're justified in doing this because we're really just doing what Red Hat does. We're just doing it at a different scale.
4: Yeah, they're wrong, though.
0: Yeah, I'd like to hear your response to that because I've seen that argued quite a bit.
4: No, of course. Again, personal opinion. So it requires a specific understanding of what I mentioned before about skirting the line between making money off of open source, right? What lives in the open source, spirit of open source, open code space, the project space, if you will, and what lives in the product space? Red Hat Linux was a product, and it was a throw it over the wall open source. Like a lot of the criticisms we always lodge at Android, Google builds it, and then they throw some of the source code over the wall, and then they say it's open source, right? It's not really a collaborative thing. That's what Red Hat Linux was in its early days. It was built internally at Red Hat, private, thrown over the wall to say, yeah, yep, we're honoring all the open source licenses. This is the easiest way to prove that we're honoring all the open source licenses. No, you can't really collaborate with it and help us build it, but it's open source. You can see the source code and you can file bugs. Yay. So they started with that with Red Hat Linux. Same thing with Red Hat Enterprise Linux. Same model. Throw the source code, the source RPMs over the wall and build whatever you want to with it. But that conflated and kind of smudge the lines between the project space and the product space. The Red Hat Linux to Fedora core transition, that was a course correction on that of moving something that was in the product space fully into the project space so that it can be a real community project and that real community members can contribute to it and do things with it. I saw something recently from Matthew Miller, the Fedora project leader, where he did some measurements around contributions to Fedora and like over a specific set of Fedora releases just to limit the data set. And something like only, I think it was like 40% of the contributions were from Red Hat employees. And the rest were real genuine community contributions that had nothing to do with Red Hat and didn't even go into RHEL. So that was a course correction there. CentOS Stream is a bit of a course correction as well, where CentOS previously was built on the same model of where we're going to take the open source result of the product space and build something for the community space again and try and take it back to the community space. And it wasn't collaborative. There was no way to fix bugs or do pull requests. It was all the entire premise of a bug for bug clone is unique to stealing Red Hat's business value. Like, it's not about the code itself, because if it was, people could build other things off CentOS Stream. It's all about leveraging that ecosystem that Red Hat has built, those certifications, because we saw for years where people said, well, RHEL is certified for, you know, this FIPS compliance or whatever else, so we're going to run the equivalent CentOS version and check the box for FIPS compliance. It's not about the code. It's about the compliance and everything around the code.
0: The other, now in compliance, the other argument I've seen online is that, well, what they're doing now with Red Hat is essentially, if it's not a direct violation of the GPL, it's in violation of the spirit. So therefore, what we're going to do is we're going to keep open source open. But this is kind of a silly argument. In fact, I think Bradley Kuhn of the Software Conservancy has reviewed this multiple times and like 11 years worth of multiple times. And you know, to his frustration, what he sees Red Hat doing is legal. And he just recently wrote about that again. He's very critical of the model, but it seems to hold up. You are agreeing to that EULA, and the source code is made available to customers still. And we'll put a link to that in the notes.
1: We're kind of playing right in the space of what's allowed, what's legal, and then what do you actually do. And I think, you know, as the clone makers kept playing in what they were allowed to do, now Red Hat is also kind of playing in that space and deciding, well, we don't actually have to make it easier for you.
4: Yeah, his previous posts were much less critical, but also came to the same ultimate conclusion that this is all GPL compliant.
0: Right. It is. And I think we're going to have to wait and see how the end result sort of shakes out for the clone makers. I think, you know, Rocky has their path they're going to try. We'll see what Alma does there.
1: Yeah, Tosk in our Matrix chat kind of wonders, Red Hat gives back, at least in the forms of things like SE Linux, you know, Systemd, Pipewire you were talking about. What do we see given back improved in the general open source community from the clone makers? And I can't speak to that directly, but yeah, perhaps that's something we'll see more of in this new era.
0: Yeah, I mean, I feel like there has been some things, so I don't want to completely count them out, but I want to address one other common thing that I saw. And Mike addressed this in his interview directly with Noah, and I thought it was worth repeating here, is that according to Mike McGrath, Red Hat staff has not had a single IBM staffer discuss this issue with them, not before and not after. So this, I believe, just like the initial CentOS changes to Stream, this is an internal change. And anybody who's worked in a large company with a sales department that has their the numbers, you know, that they have to hit, these discussions happen. And I think where the blame does lie is, once again, I could think of 100 ways to do this better. The messaging sort of blew. Again, they blew it. And Red Hat's kind of just, this is kind of what you get. In fact, I have been led to believe by some other conversations and Mike's interview on the Ask Noah program that Red Hat didn't even really consider making a public post about this. They drafted up the blog post, then posted after people noticed from the Alma project. They weren't really expecting this reaction.
4: Yeah, I knew about this about a week ahead of time. Not that they asked me if they should do it. They just told me, by the way, heads up, you're out in these community spaces. You should know this is coming. And the original thing they told me was, this, we're not going to announce this. We're just going to turn this old janky automation that is costing us engineer time and money to keep running that we need to fix or turn off. They told me that they were going to turn that off and there wasn't going to be any message. So I woke up on June 21st. To that initial blog post, very surprised.
0: I bet. Jeez, yeah. And that's a bit of interesting insight, too. I hadn't really thought about the fact that it's about a lot of infrastructure to do this, and it has to become a project to maintain it. And at that point, that value discussion comes up.
1: I can see day job Wes being like, this is really annoying. We have limited people. We have a lot of stuff to work on. Can we just axe this?
4: Yeah, tons of people think that this was purely just a shot across the bow trying to come after the clones. And it's not that, but also there's the factor of, you know, it, I mean, if people actually read Mike McGrath's post with an open mind, they'll see where he talks about Red Hat is putting time and money into the things that we're not getting value out of. The source code export, the debranding, we were doing that. And we needed it for CentOS, CentOS Classic. I hate calling it CentOS Linux because that implies that Stream isn't Linux and it isn't. God, I hate the naming. That's a whole nother mess. But we're putting in that work for Classic CentOS. We're still doing it for 7 because there's no Stream. And that's just going to keep going until it's end of life. And, you know, we're putting in that. But none of our customers are using that directly. None of our partners are using that directly. None of the people collaborating with us are doing that, are using that code directly. So it's not justified. It's not a net positive value for us to keep working on that. And we were delivering the code in three places, right? The customer portal, CentOS Stream, and in this exact one-for-one export location. So we just said, you know, we don't need to do it in three places. We're only going to do it in two places.
0: We have so many links in the show notes. And if you missed any of the nuance, we covered just the facts, ma'am, in Linux Action News this week. So you could head on over there and check out the most recent Linux Action News, which was 298, and get kind of the snapshot of the facts on the ground. But we'll have a ton of reference links in the show notes to it. LinuxUnplugged.com/517. Carl, I appreciate your insights on this too, as somebody who's boots on the ground with this.
4: Of course.
0: I think our job now going forward is to kind of watch how the response continues, how the clone makers adapt.
1: What paths work? What paths don't? Do approaches change? Do we see different involvement?
0: Does Red Hat make a compromise or two on those programs? I mean, there are a lot of low-cost programs already. You make a couple of more changes to that, and you almost get it all. And then you basically have a sales funnel, too. So I could see them making that compromise.
2: You know, I'll be curious to see the last time Red Hat made such a big change with CentOS Stream. We got a few new businesses pop up and a few new kind of opportunities. I'm curious to see what will happen from this.
0: Collide.com/LAN. Yeah, that's right. Collide is joining the Unplugged program, and we're thrilled to have them here because I think they have some solutions for many of our listeners out there. They're coming over from the Linux Action News program. They've been there for a little bit, and I'd like to introduce

0: devices are logging into your company's applications because, well, there's nothing to stop them. 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
1: We've been getting great feedback from folks since we've been gone. Thank you for that. If you want to leave us some feedback, linuxunplugged.com/contact for that. Luke from Anacortes got in touch with me and gave me some great feedback about our episode, Linux Unplugged 515, Ham Sandwich. That's where we had our buddy Noah on talking about the ham radio. Luke says, hey, I got my SDR tuner working and just caught my very first ham broadcast at 146.94 megahertz. But there's a bunch of Canadians doing Canada Day trivia. So, Brent, happy Canada Day.
2: Aww.
1: It sounds like Luke also just passed his technician's exam and he's waiting for the FCC email so he can finish paying up and get his call sign.
0: Oh, congratulations, Luke. Let us know what it is when you get it. Anybody else out there too? Keep us posted. Brian S. sent us a server while we were gone.
2: Okay, what?
0: How great is this? The day I got back, an HP, you know, a desktop tower server.
2: Ooh, that's convenient.
0: It is nice because it has the LILO management stuff in there, so I could like do the install from my desk. And it arrived just in time for self-hosted 100, so I was able to use it for a project already. And, of course, I put Debian on there because I'm putting Proxmox on there. So I put Debian 12 on there first and then installed Proxmox. And it's a slick little box. I think we popped some more RAM in there and he sent some more drives and stuff. He also included a couple of video cards and an NVIDIA 10 series and then an AMD 7 series, I think, that I looked up and has compatibility for Proxmox GPU pass-through.
2: Excellent.
0: So that's going to work out great. So thank you, Brian. We really kind of spoiled. Sometimes we get people to send us some great gear. If you ever do want to send us some gear too, I just want to mention, you can contact me on Matrix or email or something, but include a note in there with your name because sometimes stuff shows up at the same time. I know, horrible problem to have. And we just want to make sure we give credit to the right people.
1: We got a great piece of feedback for Linux Unplugged 516 as well from some guy. Says, hey, folks, long time lurker, first time contactor. There's so much in one episode in 516. That's the episode, if you boys remember, where we each brought our own topic. He says, I can't agree with Brent. Dark Knight Diaries is a great podcast. I've caught up to their newest episode and re-listened to an oldie about once a week. Highly recommended. Also, sorry for the bad news, but our government, the US, I think here, has been spying on us for decades. Enemy of the State is the first movie I saw as a kid that showed this concept that Snowden later confirmed. The Patriot Act 1 was the first widespread "we're the government, we need to keep track of you" bill that passed in the US. Most Americans, in my opinion, use the saying, I have nothing to hide. While that is true, I can agree with Chris generally here that doesn't matter because privacy is generally a human right. When my friends or coworkers call me the crazy guy because I'm a stickler on privacy, I ask them for their email, name, username, and password, and to let me have access so I can read all their emails. And they generally say, oh, no, I can't do that. But yet you're okay with Google doing it?
0: Yeah, let me just go through all your photos real quick.
1: Yeah, what about when you go to the bathroom and you close the door, right? There's some Taco Bell embarrassment there, surely. And what about people who have, you know, adult relations? You don't want that just out in the open, so you do have private stuff going on. They never like that argument, though, because it makes them think, and people generally don't want to think about the hard things. Also, Chris, great choice on Mike's book. I've just gotten an updated version of Extreme Privacy and OSINT Techniques. Both are truly horrifying, but worth the info. Even if you're a techie or a normie, it's a great refresher and eye-opener. He also has PDF versions and mobile device versions.
0: You remember the name of the book, Brent? I know we mentioned it, but I've already forgotten it. But it's like
1: Extreme Privacy, I believe.
0: Okay. And there's also like How to Disappear.
1: Oh, yeah, right. There's

0: bunch of good ones in this space.
1: You know, there's legislation brewing, not quite as awful in the States, but across the pond, there's also some laws brewing that are really going to break encryption. And I do feel like that's going to be a hard line for me, is sort of that's where I'm going to draw the line. And I wonder if there could be a point in the future where people who are advocates for privacy aren't considered extreme. I mean, I hate to say that, but those views do shift over time. And if a particular, God forbid, awful event were to happen and the terrorists that orchestrated the event were, say, using some encrypted chat, I think laws would change pretty quick. And that's all it really takes, is some sort of moment like that. And so,
2: even more props then for being the weirdo privacy advocate in your group, keeping the discussion going, keeping these
1: normalize it
2: known
1: as much as you can now, right? Mm-hmm. So that way it doesn't look so weird later on, is my thinking. And I do think human rights, privacy is a human right. So thank you, everybody who wrote in at linuxunplugged.com/contact. I jumped in there a couple of times during the vacay and just saw some really nice emails, and I saw some good recommendations for cheap Vigi cards. And I went and looked them up on eBay, and I think I'm going to pull the trigger soon. So, appreciate that.
3: And now, it is time for Le Boost.
1: And some boosts we did. In fact, we got 200,000 sats, I should say, from Eric D. Hey, rich lobster! He was using Cast-O-Matic, and I think this episode really touched him. He sent us a really long boost. I'm going to read parts of it, but we've all read it already as well. He wanted to thank us and Noah for the episode on ham. He has a family friend who's a ham, and it really touched him too, because as he's moved around, he was able to stay in touch with family and friends. And some of those people have passed away as time has gone on. And he hadn't really given it much thought until this episode. And he said Noah's explanation of fundamentals of amateur radio and his passion for the hobby brought back so many of those memories. It got him thinking about it again. He wanted to do some reading, see what was involved to get his license. And the more research he does, he says he's starting to make more sense to him. He's made up his mind. He's going to take the course later this year and get his license. That's pretty great. He says, thanks, you guys, for helping me relive some great childhood memories and remembering an old friend. Wow. Thank you very much. He says he's also going to email in some more deets, too. So really appreciate that. And that, you know, you just never know when you're making these, right? You never know which episode's going to resonate with folks. Honestly, I thought the ham radio stuff was pretty risky to do, but I'm glad that for the people that enjoyed it, it worked. Sir Alex Gates, the podcasting 2.0 consultant, comes in with 101,045 sats.
4: I hoard that which your kind covets.
2: Wow, across a whopping 10 boosts, no less.
1: Okay. You want to take it? Yeah, take some of these, Wes. This is Alex also is brilliant, so I appreciate it when he does write it. In fact, to that point, Wes messaged Brent and I last night. All right, was you, right? Or was it? No, it was Brent. Brent messaged us. Look at these boosts coming in from Alex. We're going to have something great to read. We know as soon as we see some boosts from Alex, there's something we want to know.
2: Yeah, Alex is boosting in. We touched a little bit about XMPP and Matrix. After much reflection, I've come to realize my primary issue with Matrix, aside from the protocol versus API and privacy versus security issues, Matrix has, for all practical purposes, been designed as a synchronous social media platform, alike to Slack and Discord, with similar cathedral-style development and funding practices, the opposite of most open-source software. It is great at this. But here's the rub. I'm not interested in synchronous social media platforms and group chats. I don't care for the issues of groupthink and conformity, even amongst otherwise well-educated people. People just act differently in groups, and text communication exacerbates those issues, especially defensiveness and a lack of open-mindedness. I dislike Discord and Telegram for similar reasons.
1: That kind of actually resonates with me so far, Alex. All right, you got me.
2: Mastodon and ActivityPub work for me because it's more like an inbox, just like email. It's more asynchronous and easier to ignore people I don't care to communicate with. More like maybe to a public square and less like a pile of speakers attempting to take turns at a podium.
1: Hmm.
2: I use XMPP as a signal replacement that I control and doesn't need a part-time job to maintain. I appreciate one-to-one communication much more than group chats, even with family. XMPP also happens to have the properties best suited for large-scale livestream events with thousands or even hundreds of thousands of people. For those reasons, comparing XMPP to Matrix would be disingenuous, as I don't see them, accounting for current UI UX implementation, as really playing the same role. If an XMPP client with a Discord-like experience came along, I would likely dislike that too.
1: That's pretty compelling argument. I was starting to write off XMPP as just the, you know, I kind of thought Google came in, Embrace extended, and then broke it for the world. But Alex, you're winning me over with this. For one-on-one chat, I have really enjoyed SimpleX, or SimpleX, whatever you want to call it. I think that's kind of my go-to for small little private chats. But, you know, imagine if we'd had a JB XMPP server for the last 5 years and that we use that over Telegram for some of our Telegram chat and stuff. I think that might have been a better direction to go.
2: Hey, and, I wonder if Alex has any recommendations for a nice XMPP server or other software to use with it, because maybe we could.
1: Yeah, I'm going to follow it closely because I think they're going to integrate this more and more into the podcasting 2.0 stuff for some of the cross-app comments and whatnot, too. So we'll follow that. Thank you, Alex. Keep us posted.
0: Wise Papa John boosted in a whopping 57,777 sats over two boosts.
5: Hey, Rich Lobster!
0: Hey, I'm still catching up and I'm a little late to the party, but happy 500.
1: Hey, thank you.
0: It's been a blast listening along with you guys. Keep up the great work. Really enjoyed the extended intros and outros to Linux Unplugged and Coder 500, by the way. So that was a nice surprise.
1: Oh, that's great to hear. Yeah, I just enjoy those songs so much. So it was a good excuse to just run them long. Appreciate the value you boosted in and using Podverse. Anonymous also used a Podverse sending 55,987 sats. And you know what? I'm going to give it to him.
4: I hoard that which your kind covet.
1: They write, low power in the case of the Zygu X6100 means both, actually. It puts out 5 watts on the internal battery and 10 with an external. It's designed to be portable. A full desktop form factor HF radio typically puts out about 100 watts, but it's much larger and will require a much larger power supply or battery if you want to use it as portable. He also OS, it's a boost for a zip code, so I have to decode that for a second.
2: Winona County, Minnesota, perhaps.
1: Minnesota?
2: Let us know.
1: Maybe. Thank you for that explanation. In answer to me looking for like portable radios that I could use while driving. Yeah, because that's still like when I would love to have something, and I don't think ham radio is right for that. And I don't like handheld, just standard family band radio, because you get a hill between you and it goes out. And most of the radios are crap now. Like I got these, you know, they're under $100, but I got these Motorola handset ones. Mm-hmm. And there's like a computational delay when you hit the button. Like the system has to think about it for a second. So you hit the button and you go 1,000, 2,000, then you can talk.
2: Ugh.
1: Oh, it's the worst, Wes.
2: Talk about unnatural. Why is Papa John boosts in again 2 days later, this time over at the podcast index with 38,672 sats.
6: B-O-O-S-T!
2: Hey gang, catching up slowly but surely, but I've got a question for you. I currently have one phone owned by my employer with 2 SIMs inside, one work, one personal. Pretty soon, I'll be getting another phone for personal use, likely running Graphene. Yeah. And I'm wondering if anybody out there has transferred in a similar manner. I'd like to export only the messages from SIM 1, but I'm not sure the best way to go about that. Thanks for the show. I'm loving the nonstop JB I have with all this backlog. P.S. This is a zip code boost.
1: Love the zip code boost. Thank you, Wise Papa John. So, you know, I was just thinking about this a couple of days ago. I used to move phones by saving my contacts to my SIM card. And then I would take the SIM card out and I'd put it in my next, like Nokia or whatever it was. And I would import my contacts from my SIM card.
2: Insane.
1: This Wise Papa John, this is not the way. I mean, I'm sure you could do it, but it is not the way. What you really want to do is decide your most comfortable way to just export those contacts and import them. Myself, because I already got to the Nextcloud, I would just sync them out to Nextcloud, set up the next phone, sign back into Nextcloud, and sync them back down.
2: Sounds like some of the problem, too, is like the messages, I suppose, associated with the various SIMs.
1: Do they even save those to the SIM card anymore with modern Android? I don't think so, right? Like, they used to.
0: Yeah, I think it's all on phone. It's not on SIM anymore because the SIMs are just too small and can't handle all that information. I know there are several apps that allow you to, like, extract those from the internal, database or whatever they're stored in. And that can make it handy, but I don't think you can make it seamless so that it kind of just is back in your messaging app on your new phone. But maybe there are solutions. So if anyone has a better idea than we do, please send it in or boost it in better.
2: Wise Papa John was boosting in from DeSoto County, Mississippi.
1: Aha, Mississippi.
0: Now we got 2 boosts from Magnolia Mayhem for 30,000 sats total.
7: Coming in hot!
6: with the boost.
0: I've never boosted in with the show's audience itself as the intended target, but I also consider this a special occasion. Late last year, after the Tuxies wrapped up, there was some talk in Matrix over how the categorization and nominations for the awards was to be done this year. Someone suggested using user testimonials to inform the next awards show, but someone else brought up the question of how to parse all that information. My contribution was the suggestion that we use a word cloud generator to pick out keywords from those testimonials, immediately followed by diving in headfirst on creating those tools. Originally, the project consisted of a web framework that glued together several other more mature open source projects, but as scope creep inevitably came and my own tendency towards reinventing the wheel rose to the surface, the project's development became more and more complex, slowly incorporating a lot of components that go way beyond a simple word cloud and into things like natural language processing. Although the full project isn't complete, the front end and database are to the point that I think I can start talking real world data. With Chris's permission, I'm now coming to the community here. If you are interested in contributing to this first wave of real world data, the current reference implementation is live at catercloud.me. And if you want to get in touch, I have the Tuxies Matrix Room in my favorites. Unfortunately, I'll be on my first day as a mail carrier when it goes live, so you may have to wait to get a response. But by all means, contact me if you have any questions.
1: This is a great project, right? We're really trying to source more information to make the Tuxies even better and more representative. And I love that Magnolia Mayhem's mail carrier. I had no idea. I just thank you. And his project at catercloud.me, it's not live as far as for me, it's not loading yet, but I imagine maybe it will be in a day or so after the show gets posted.
2: Yeah, stay tuned. We'll have it in the links.
1: And then I think the other thing that I would underscore there is that Tuxies Matrix Room. If you are interested in helping make the Tuxies even better this year, we're not actively planning anything right now, but that will be where we start to organize it. That's where Mayhem is organizing this right now, is that Tuxies Matrix Room. Leaky Canoe comes in with 25,000 sats. This was a just under the wire boost that Wes's Automation picked up. 25,000 sats using the podcast index. And they wrote, "I'm always excited to see a notification when a fresh JB episode drops. Keep up the excellent work." Well, Leaky Canoe, we're always excited when we see a notification about your boost. So thank you for the boost.
2: Skeen Monkey boosts in with 20,000 sats across two boosts. Switched i3 to Sway after hearing y'all talk about trying projects you haven't used in a while, and Wayland rocks.
1: Oh, we need a clip of that, Drew. I have to say, really briefly, I wanted to mention on the show at some point, this just seems like the right point. All my systems, with the exception of this Reaper computer right here, are running Wayland.
2: Wow.
1: All my desktops, my laptops, this machine, the OBS machine, everything's Wayland now.
2: I think that means it's the year of the Linux desktop. In the second boost here, Skiing Monkey notes that they're finally back on Pixel hardware and went straight onto Giraffine. Feels great to make my phone more free and get control over it.
1: Heyo. Yeah, still really enjoying the Giraffine. I want to do a couple of shout-outs. We get some boosts into the show that are just great messages that we want to read. And so I'm just going to go through a couple of these, you guys, just as a thank you to everybody who boosted in. Captain Egg. Captain Egghead came in with a row of ducks. Go value for value and in open source as well. And I still strongly believe what we're doing here, we're not there yet, but what we're doing here, I think could absolutely apply to your absolute favorite open source free software project as well. And it fundamentally changes the economics of media production. And I believe it would fundamentally for the better change the economics of free software production. So I agree. I hope we find it right there sometime. Thank you, everybody else who boosted in. We got several more boosts that maybe we'll read in the post show. Maybe we'll do that to try to. And of course, everybody's boost will be in the show notes as well. Oh, Moon Knight came in with the Nextcloud sharing calendar experience. I wanted to touch on that for 10,000 sats. When moving from iOS to Giraffine, I switched from using a shared iCloud calendar to Nextcloud, and it's been perfect. My girlfriend uses the iPhone, and everything just works the way it did before. As an added bonus, I now sync my calendar on my Linux desktop as well. Right. Yes. That's true. There's truly no reason to use a spyware version of these things if you have a Nextcloud instance. 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But, just really that tying with your phone, it is so powerful. I really, really love it. So thank you, everybody. 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
1: 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The nice thing about those is you can boost directly from within the app, but there's other features down the road. 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Much appreciation to all of you. I got a surprise pick for you guys.
2: Oh, sneaky last-minute surprise pick. Not even in our doc.
1: Not even in the doc. So, you know, I know you guys just use Disk Destroyer to write your, DD, to write your thumb drives.
2: Hey, what about DD Rescue? Come on.
1: Yeah, you're right. It is pretty good, actually. I don't mean to tease. But if you're on NixOS.
0: I saw that coming.
1: Etcher is not a great option. Etcher is not a great option on Nix. And honestly, do you need all that shenanigans? Do you need all that shenanigans just for writing a USB thumbstick? I say nay. I say check out Popsicle by our friends over at System76, and it's up on FlatHub. This guy is just the simplest little image writer. It's all you need, man. You fire it up. You choose your image. It's got a nice little GUI to pick the right thumbstick so you don't overwrite the wrong thing. And then it gives you the information about, like, the speed and the write information, all the things you like to have.
2: Oh, it looks like it supports multiple drives at once, too. Fancy.
1: Yes. So you can also, if that's your bag, you know, you can also write to multiple disks. It'll support ISOs and image files. You can just, like, bring them right in from the file manager. I think they've just made a nice little handy tool, and the fact that you can use it as a flat pack. Absolutely great. So it's Popsicle. And I suppose Pop OS users are like, yeah, what are you talking about, man? It's already built in.
0: I've been trying to figure out the Nix connection, Chris, here, but I think it's just because you're just hooked on Nix.
1: Yeah, and it's in Nix's package repository.
0: Oh, there it is. All right, great.
1: Yeah, it's marked as unstable or bad or whatever. I don't know.
2: Just a quick note here. Do you have your Sandboard at the ready?
1: Yeah, sure. What do you need?
2: Well, it turns out that Popsicle is at least partially written in Rust.
1: Oh, I thought so. I suspected that might be the case. Yeah. You know what? It fires right up. That's the other thing. It ain't Electron, you know, and that's nice. That's nice. I mean, it's no DD, but it's pretty nice. You know, we talked a lot about a really complex issue. I mean, obviously, we said it has a lot of nuance. And if you think we missed the mark or if you have a different interpretation, we'd love to hear from you. Obviously, the boost would be the best way, but you can also hit up an old traditional email. Still works, linuxunplugged.com/contact, and share your perspective on these changes, because I am open to a convincing argument here, and I would like to hear somebody articulate it. So if you think you might have it, or if you have other thoughts, let us know. We appreciate your feedback. I already mentioned Linux Action News. So I think instead what I'll say is Linux Fest Northwest. Put it on your calendar. It's going to be in October. Details at linuxfestnorthwest.org.
2: It's happening.
1: Yep. And now we're back to our regular live times as well. 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
1: And I guess technically it's archived over at jupiter.tube. But if you're a member, you get it all packaged up, delivered in a feed with some audio effects applied. And Wes sometimes even throws in a chapter marker or two in there for you.
2: Sure do.
1: What a gentleman. What a gentleman. All right, guys, well, we did it. It's nice. Back in the flow now. Now we just have to figure out what we're doing next week. Yeah, that does feel good, though. It also feels good because we're at this end and we're going to go make some tacos. All right, everybody, thanks so much for joining us on this week's episode of the Unplugged program. And we'll see you right back here next Sunday.

0: Zach Attack came in with 16,000 sats, and I thought this was on topic, so I wanted to get it in. My stance on Red Hat closing its code is, it's against the spirit of open source, but at the end of the day, they're not going to worry about the community backlash. They're going to focus more on paying corporate customers, not everyday users like us. In the end, we'll see who is right. Personally, what will happen primarily is Red Hat will continue to make money and be a presence in large enterprise, similar to Microsoft in the SMB space, and self-hosters in general Linux users will move to something like OpenSUSE or NixOS. Also, on the one more smaller boost, keep up the good work and the reporting you guys do. Thanks. Take care in 73s. I want to touch on one point here, because this is something we didn't talk about in the show. Do you think this will leave a bad taste in a lot of users' mouth, and we might see people transition to Debian, SUSE, NixOS? Because we didn't see that migration happen when the stream announcement landed, right? What we saw was people just move to another status quo and maintain status quo.
1: I wonder if that'll depend on the next sort of set of releases from the clones. Like, do they ship on time? Do things keep working? Or is there a little more instability introduced?
0: Yeah, I think it's going to be, that's like, I could talk about the spirit aspect of it, but I think that's so personal. That's a hard one. I think we could almost do a whole segment just on, is it the spirit of open source? But I have seen a lot of people say, well, I'm moving. But I felt like we saw that last time.
1: Yeah. It does make me think too, you know, for all you may not like the business model, and I think, you know, we have our own complicated thoughts around that. But we, you know, over on the Coda Radio Show, you talk a lot about just how hard it is to find any sort of, you know, workable, semi-workable open source business model. So I get it's a complicated area. And if we want some of the benefits, we might have to have, you know, not always the best taste in our mouth too.
0: Hello, and welcome to Linux Action News, episode 292, recorded on May 10th, 2023. I'm Chris.
2: And I'm Wes.
0: Hello, Wes. Let's do the news.
2: We start with two sets of security flaws impacting Linux. The first set is from Intel, who has released 38 new security advisories, including one that caught our attention, CVE 2023-28410.
0: This is a vulnerability in the i915 Intel Linux kernel graphics driver, and this flaw could allow for local privilege escalation.
2: Intel describes the nature of the vulnerability as, quote, improper restriction of operations within the bounds of a memory buffer in some Intel i915 graphics drivers for Linux before kernel version 6.2.10 may allow an authenticated user to potentially enable escalation of privilege via local access.
0: Yeah, so the patch did ship in Linux 6.2.10, and the issue was pretty much addressed without very much fanfare. It tends to be how these things go, but it is kind of a critical update for those of us who rely on the Intel Linux graphics stack, and if you're worried about the possibility of a local user obtaining heightened privileges. So you just got to make sure your distribution has backported that fix for CVE 2023-28410. We'll have a link in the notes for all those additional security advisories by Intel as well.
2: The second vulnerability we need to inform you about this week is a flaw in the Netfilter kernel subsystem. It's known as CVE 2023-32233, but a severity level has yet to be determined.
0: Yeah, we'll see. This is another one of those flaws that allows for an unprivileged user that's local to escalate to root and get complete control over the system. The security issue itself stems from Netfilter's NF tables, which accept invalid updates to the configuration. This vulnerability creates specific scenarios where corrupt batch requests can compromise the internal state of the subsystem.
2: Proof of concept code demonstrating the flaw has already been created, although so far it seems to have been kept private. But not for much longer. The exploit will be published next Monday, May 15th, 2023, along with complete details about the exploitation techniques.
0: Yeah, so it's probably going to be game on. And according to the researcher, this vulnerability affects multiple releases of the Linux kernel, including the current stable version as we record. However, again, as a reminder, don't get too worried because the attacker first has to get local access to exploit this vulnerability. And code to fix this has been submitted upstream. It introduces two new functions that manage the lifecycle of anonymous sets in the NF table subsystem.
2: We don't have a time frame for when that fix will get accepted and backported just yet, but don't worry, we'll keep an eye out for updates.
0: We often have the opportunity to cover advancements in Linux gaming, along with technologies and companies that have been driving innovation in this field for the past few years. It's been incredible. However, this week we bring you a story of disappointment. You may have recently come across the news that developers behind the popular game Roblox have started blocking wine users with a new anti-cheat update.
2: Initially, this only affected certain users, but recently, the update has been rolling out to everyone. Liam at Gaming on Linux reached out for an official comment and received a rather disappointing response. Quote, "Hi, thanks for your question. I understand your perspective, and as you rightly point out, you deserve a clear, good faith answer. Unfortunately, the answer is essentially no. Personally, many of us at Roblox would love to support Linux, myself included. However, from a practical standpoint, there's no way for us to justify it. Releasing a client for Linux would require extensive support in terms of QA, customer service, documentation, and more, which becomes significantly more challenging on a fragmented platform. We already release updates weekly on multiple platforms. Adding the time needed to test, debug, and release a Linux client would be costly and would detract from our efforts to improve Roblox on our current platforms."
0: So with the Linux native port completely out of the question, they go on to state that even improving their code base to work better with Wine is not a viable option, saying, quote, "Even Wine support is difficult due to the presence of anti-cheat. While it would be wonderful to allow Roblox to run on Wine, the number of users who would benefit from it is extremely small compared to our other platforms. Moreover, it wouldn't be worthwhile if it made it easier for exploiters to cheat."
2: This line of thinking is not entirely unheard of course, but it's starting to feel outdated and a little short-sighted. There might not be users today, but if Roblox were to use Linux to build their own platform for their players, then they could be in control of their own future.
0: Yeah, and of course it's a tiny user base if you make it literally impossible to play. I mean, some of these companies just, they haven't had the realization that Valve had a decade ago. Valve recognized the direction that Windows, Microsoft Store, all these app stores were heading in and realized they needed a neutral platform. Currently, Roblox's fate is in the hands of Apple and Google. Despite a large increase in their user base, the company reported a loss of 44 cents per share in the last quarter, and their revenue amounted to $2.23 billion, but their net income was negative $924 million. It's a challenging business model to try to generate profits through these app stores, and I suspect they're just too financially strained to think long-term. This isn't a Linux problem, it's a Roblox problem.
2: Canonical has released an optimized version of Ubuntu 2304 for Star5's Vision 5.2 RISC-V single-board computer. This is the second time the companies have partnered. The Vision 5.2 RISC-V single-board computer leverages Star5's JH7110 64-bit system on a chip. At its heart, this SoC features a powerful 64-bit RISC-V processor running at a clock speed of 1.5 GHz, accompanied by an integrated GPU and 8 gigs of DDR4 RAM. Additionally, it comes equipped with a 40-pin GPIO header, two RJ45 gigabit Ethernet ports, an M2M key slot, and HDMI 2.0 video output. That's an impressive set of specifications and might just be appealing to developers out there.
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0: As we record, the Open Source Summit North America is taking place online and in Vancouver, Canada, in person. The Linux Foundation puts this event on.
2: The foundation describes the summit as, quote, the premier event for open source developers, technologists, and community leaders to collaborate, share information, solve problems, and gain knowledge, furthering open source innovation and ensuring a sustainable open source ecosystem. It's the gathering place for open source code and community contributors.
0: Well, I guess that's certainly true for those in the orbit of the Linux Foundation ecosystem, and there are many of those, independent and large companies. We've gone for many years to just document the event as press, and the Open Source Summit in North America tends to be one of my personal favorite events that the Linux Foundation puts on. It's typically the most in my wheelhouse, and I would imagine a lot of the audiences. It's been a pretty good year for the foundation with event attendance and even revenue, but attendance to this event is down a bit, bucking the recent trends as described by Executive Director Jim Zemlin during his keynote.
3: You know, we've seen rounds of layoffs and sort of company after company and a lot of cost cutting. I know I've spoken to some folks who really wanted to be here today, but travel restrictions at their organization, they couldn't make it in person or virtually instead. But I don't know if it's that open source is counter-cyclical to these kind of things, but around the Linux Foundation, and then just in the communities that I talk with day in, day out, we're kind of seeing a reverse trend. We really had our best first quarter ever at the Linux Foundation. You know, for those of you who were in Amsterdam, the KubeCon event was sold out with a several thousand person wait list. Community participation is up across most Linux Foundation projects, and we're just seeing new projects being created and new organizations who've never participated in open source joining our communities as well. So I am seeing some hope where there's darkness, and I hope that that trend will continue throughout the rest of the year.
2: That's something we can all agree on. As always, companies will make a series of announcements at the event. Amazon's AWS team is among the first, announcing today that they are open sourcing snapshot fuzzing and policy authorization tools.
0: Yeah, the announcements will range from, well, that hardly matters, to this could have a significant impact. It's also a platform for the Linux Foundation to make their own announcements, as they did with their embedded open source summit plans. So if you're watching for it this week, you'll see the news trickle out over the next few days. The event wraps up at the end of this week. So, you know, we'll keep an eye on the big stuff and everything else going on in the world of Linux and open source. So don't miss a single episode. Head over to linuxactionnews.com/subscribe. for all the ways to get each and every release.
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0: If we missed a story, boost in with a new podcast app and tell us what you'd like to hear us cover.
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0: Thanks for joining us. That's all the news for this week.

0: Yeah, but Raul, if I created my own Mikey coin and then I pumped it on Twitter and I dumped it on the retail population after I gave a bunch to a celebrity who then told the world it was great, it's illegal.
1: Yeah.
0: And it's unethical.

0: 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Does the air smell just a bit better this week? Maybe things seem a little cleaner? I don't know, maybe the stink has started to clear? This week, Bitcoiners are eating their vegetables, and it's going to be worth it. We are making investments this week we don't even realize. I'm going to get into the two big things that have to change before Bitcoin price and user adoption really starts to rip again. You know, I think at this point, a lot of people thought Bitcoin would be around $120,000, $130,000, $150,000. And I say that because I was looking at the IBIT futures and the options, and people were betting for quite a while, at least in December, on 120K Bitcoin at this point in time, if you were looking at the ETF options. The market thought we'd be much further along. I think a lot of us did. But instead, we've gotten sideways price action for a while. And it's even happening when we're seeing bullish after bullish news. I mean, things that are like realignment of the federal government and their priority around crypto, institutional adoption, sovereign state adoption, all these things that are just massive. Tether coming to Lightning, and Fidelity this week saying that Lightning delivers on the promise of truly being able to use digital currencies for day-to-day transactions. But Bitcoin's recent correlation with the S&P 500 has dropped to zero. What's significant about that is it means Bitcoin is not moving with macro market anymore. And yeah, I've been talking about why we should kind of expect this to break from macro for a while, but I'm starting to see a little bit of light at the end of the tunnel. And like I said, I think we have these two things we have to get knocked down before the situation really begins to shift for Bitcoin. And one of those two things seems to have at least begun to tumble this week.
1: Okay, let's talk about the top stories. Argentinian President Javier Milei is reportedly under investigation for a crypto token that plunged shortly after he promoted it in a now-deleted X post. That's according to Reuters, which reports that a judge will examine whether the president engaged in fraud when he praised Libra token. Now, the project claimed to stimulate economic development for Argentinian businesses, but data from DexScreener shows the token lost more than $4 billion in value from its February 17th peak. A legal complaint was also brought forward by a local nonprofit group calling it the biggest rug pull in history. Now, in response to the controversy, President Milei's government X account shared that the Office of the President would launch an urgent investigation into the launch of the Libra cryptocurrency, including businesses and people involved in its operation. In an interview with YouTuber Copyzilla, Kelsier Ventures CEO Hayden Davis claimed he launched the Libra token in what he said was a plan gone miserably wrong. He also claimed to be behind the launch of Melania Trump's meme coin.
0: We'll get more into Hayden here in a moment. I think it's interesting that Solana, which these meme coins run on top of, has plummeted 45% in the last 30 days. They're basically having their own mini FTX collapse over there. And it's really accelerated after this Milei Libra coin scam came to light. And, you know, these scam meme coins, they have been sold to buyers over and over again as a fair launch. I think this is something you have to appreciate about the type of buyer who's buying these meme coins. They think it's a more transparent thing. Not like those crazy VC IPOs. Oh, no. This is a new world. It's transparent. It's on chain. It's a social revolution in finance, don't you see? But time after time, there's always been a pre-mine. There's always insiders playing with the market to get rich. And now the wider non-Bitcoin crypto community is starting to figure this out the hard way. And you heard that clip there mentioned CoffeeZilla's interview. I'll link to the full thing. It's long, so I pulled out just a couple of moments that you need to know about. And this first one underscores the fundamental flaw in the entire meme coin market and why it's always, 100% of the time, a scam against retail.
2: Like, a lot of this has turned into some of the wallets which are being linked back to you are, like, linked to wallets which sniped the coins that you launched, right? So, correct. In the case of Libra,
0: I want to pause here because this term sniping has been really kind of degraded into this general shitcoiner meme term. And so when they use the term sniping here, now I'm not a meme coin expert, but to the best of my understanding, what you're really talking about is automated buying and selling, essentially dumping on the market at targeted times, and also strategic buying. to drive the price up at particular moments, to manipulate the market into going harder and going further. And this sniping practice is also, it happened on the Trump coin, happened on the Melania coins, it happens on all of them. And as we get into the clip, it's just expected that retail is going to get screwed with.
2: There's the wallet which Dave got refunded by, which is, according to him, your personal funds.
0: Dave being Dave Portnoy, which we'll cover in a moment.
2: Was linked to an Avalanche wallet, which was funded like a sniper of Libra. So, but if you launch the coin, isn't it unfair for you to snipe the coin?
3: So I would say no. And I would say that for a couple different reasons. Number one, a lot of the times...
0: Now, before I let him continue, keep in mind that this quote-unquote sniping they're doing is being done with their pre-mined coin. So they launch the Libra coin, and then they have some estimates as much as 90% of a pre-mine. That's how unbalanced this is. And they have a bunch of different wallets, treasury wallets, sniping wallets that have, I don't know, hundreds of thousands of coins in them. I don't know. That never get exposed to the market. Then retail comes in. They pay for every one of their Libra coins. They buy every one of them all the way up to $5. The thing ran to $5 for a moment. They pay for every single one of those. But then the creator of the coin comes in with his own pre-mine and quote-unquote snipes the market and essentially manipulates the market with the pre-mined funds, either taking liquidity in or out. So it's extremely unethical.
3: I would say no. And I would say that for a couple different reasons. Number one, a lot of the times when, and again, this is like, I mean, again, it's a much larger conversation, which is what I told you in text. But most of the time when we're, I have different money in different places, obviously. But from the standpoint of sniping, most of the time when we're sniping, we're attempting to avoid other snipers getting in.
0: We're sniping so that way nobody else can snipe. We're sniping to protect the user.
3: Right. So whether that's, and I, by the way, I don't conduct snipes. I'm not a dev. I just want to throw that out there for like, I don't even know how to.
0: Generally, because of the speed and dynamics of these meme coin markets, the purchasing and selling like this, this manipulation has to be done with a bot. That's why he says, I'm not a dev. I can't do those things, because you have to be able to write a bot and set it up to do these things. There's probably, I would imagine, dozens or more out there that are pre-written, but you probably still have to alter them somewhat to get API credentials, etc. So the only people that are really taking advantage of this high-level manipulation are the very people that are writing the coin code, like the people that are actually developers. And then you have this tier of middle management who do the sales and the community outreach to influencers. And that's who this guy is.
3: If you put me in front of a computer and had me try and figure out how to snipe, I don't even know what, I've never done a bot. I don't know any of that shit.
2: But you're not denying that Wallace linked to you sniped Libra.
3: No,
2: but you're just saying you
3: say
2: didn't
3: link
2: it.
3: Link to the project. I wouldn't say link to me. I would say link
2: to
3: the project.
2: No, link to the wallet which refunded Dave, which Dave said was your personal funds.
3: That just happened to be at the time of stress where we moved money from, but that was just a mistake. I mean, if anything, because like what, like in that particular case, all I would do is like that money, when it went back into the chart, it would just flow through another wallet back into the chart. Like that money, that
0: back into the chart is his cute way of saying, you know, injecting money, injecting coins into the market.
3: Money that we consider sniping, quote unquote, is the project's money. Right. That's how we do it for, I mean, any time we've done it, that's how we do it. And the most of the time, the snipe is to deter. And if there's enough volume on the project, we use it so that it has the ability to continue on. And I think that's very hard for people to understand.
2: I will agree with that. I think that is going to be hard to understand.
3: Because you have like, look, right. You have, and I'll give you a great example. If you look at Trump, and you look at the snipes, right? Trump had so much volume, the snipes didn't matter. They made zero difference.
2: No, wait, hang on. That's not true. There was a guy who sniped early for $1 million. The big crash in Melania that everyone attributes to Melania was actually that sniper selling like tens of millions of dollars of coins.
3: Like the one that did like 84 mil, right? We could argue all day. My point is, sniping when you're the team, I'm not saying it always should happen, but I'm saying a lot of times it's to protect. And if there's enough volume, take some off so that people can have a chance to pump the chart back up.
0: I mean, just take all this in for a moment. He's saying it's standard practice. We're just pumping the charts. It's not a big deal. And if we don't do it, somebody else will. That's my favorite part. The system is so corrupt that if we don't do it, somebody else is going to do it anyways. But, you know, this is a new kind of revolution, a social revolution in finance. I just love that. Now, of course, he's got a real problem. I mean, he effed around and found out with the president of Argentina, who's now under investigation. And he's also leaked screenshots saying that if he sends the Argentina president, Milei's sister, money, he'll sign and do anything. For the Hayden guy that we just heard from, he claims the president of Argentina will do anything for him if he sends money to the president's sister. So those screenshots, this guy's in a lot of trouble. He's going to have people coming after him. He's going to have the Trump administration watching this closely. This is not going to be good. And this radical transparency that he's opted for is completely crushing, as it should, the meme coin market. And so there's this question of the money. There's been some money he's earned, and he's sitting on top of it.
2: Of course, they might not get all their money back.
3: Because I have people who are like, hey, send me $1.5 million or I go kill your family. So I still have those people to deal with, well, regardless if I refund.
2: You're not going to send the money, are you?
3: Of course not. Okay, but now I have to protect my whole fucking family.
2: No, well, the first thing you should do is get the money out of your hands. You need to go to a reputable firm. You need to set up a legal structure to get this money out of your hands so you, Hayden, do not have access. Like, part of the reason you're scared is because you do have access to $100 million.
3: Sure, but that's also, yeah, correct. But if I'm being extremely transparent, honest, that's also my leverage with certain groups and parties, right? The fact that I have control is also what's making me a target and also protecting me, because this is an international incident. This isn't like some random fucking scam. This isn't a scam. This is a plan gone very wrong at a presidential level.
2: I agree with you. It is a plan.
3: So if I custody it with somebody else, even if it's a trusted third party, I lose my leverage. So until, and I told you off the record what I think is going to happen, or maybe it was on, I don't even remember at this point, until I have answers from Javier Milei, until I have answers from his group, until I get an actual real game plan, this is why I gave it a 48-hour window. It was like, until somebody presents a great plan besides some bullshit thing where it's going to take 6 months, if that's the right plan, I'll do it. No problem. Don't care. 100%. We'll give custody over. I don't give a fuck. I don't want anything to do with this at all. Zero.
0: He later goes on to say, but I think probably the best plan is that I just inject the money back into the Libre market and let people buy in again. And then the next day after he said that, President Milei, after deleting his tweet, went back and retweeted another one of his previous tweets about how to buy Libra coin. And the idiot degen meme coin market aped back in. And guys like Dave Portnoy are so Neanderthal stupid, they have no idea what they're doing. They're just trying to make a buck as fast as possible. They're not looking into anything. They don't consider any fundamentals. And sometimes they end up buying the wrong coin when they're trying to ape.
4: Quick update from the trenches. Milei, this fucking league. Milei tweets how to buy Libra. Like, he's back in on this fucking Libra. So I'm like, I'm back in on Libra. Only problem, dumping money in. Only problem, I'm buying the wrong Libra. I'm now 200 deep into the wrong fucking Libra. I guess I'm the owner of long Libra, these trenches. I'm crawling. I own a million of fake Libra to the moon.
0: And then he tweets asking if anybody wants to buy it off of him. He didn't even realize he was buying the wrong meme coin until he posted a screenshot of his purchase and somebody else on X pointed out that he bought the wrong coin. This is so stupid. And the oxygen is quickly evaporating from this market. And just like a perfect moment in time, it couldn't have landed better. Adam Curry, the Podfather, went on the Joe Rogan podcast, right? As kind of all this stuff was going down, the timing, chef's kiss. And, you know, I've complained before that guys like Pomp have had a hard time explaining the difference between meme coins and Bitcoin. And, well, the Podfather, he just went right to the heart of the matter.
5: Speaking of scamming, what do you think about shit coins? Like, what's your take on, like, Hawktua coin?
6: Okay.
5: And Melania coin and
6: Those are more meme coins. More meme coins.
5: Shit coins, right? Isn't that what a meme coin is?
6: So the only coin I believe in is Bitcoin. And we've talked about this before.
5: Right.
6: In fact, I looked it up, hoping you would bring it up. 2 years ago when I was here the last time, Bitcoin was around $40,000. Today, it's close to $100,000. This will...
0: Look at the Podfather doing a little bit of prep before the show, right? And I want to play this because it's also a ginormous audience, an influential podcast in front of a ginormous audience. And it sounds to me like Rogan has Bitcoin buy-in.
6: Last time, Bitcoin was around $40,000. Today, it's close to $100,000. This will continue to go up until we're long gone. It's very interesting. So I don't believe in shit coins at all, because if you have... Bitcoin has no CEO. There's no one in charge of it. It's literally tens of thousands of people around the world who run these nodes that make it open and make it run and keep it at this 21 million coin limit.
5: I'm totally down with Bitcoin. Okay. I'm with you.
6: Good.
5: But I think the shitcoin thing is fascinating, that anybody can create a coin.
6: Yeah.
5: You know, like Jamie has a pull it up Jamie coin. I don't know if you know that.
6: Well, but you,
7: no, I did not make it. Don't put that on me.
5: It's out there now. I mean, now that we just said it, because we brought it up yesterday with the Boneyard guy, with John Reeves, and we said, you should have your own coin. Get it the Boneyard coin. And now apparently somebody made one.
6: So this is, you bring this up in context of scams, because they are scams. The way it works.
5: Trouble.
6: So if I wanted to make a quick amount of money, I'd have a shit coin and I'd have my bots ready, and I'd say, hey, Joe, have you heard about my curry coin? And you'd be like, no, wait a minute. And it would come out and it would skyrocket. My bots would sell it. I would make a lot of money and it would be dumped right away. It's a scam over and over and over
5: again. But
6: what
5: if you don't sell it?
6: Yeah, then you'll have empty bits worth nothing.
5: But if you, so it's only available for pump and dumps.
6: That's the only thing it's good for. It's not good for anything else.
5: What about if you wanted to use it to finance charity? Is it possible to do
6: that? Bad idea.
5: Is it a bad idea?
6: Yeah.
0: Bad idea, Joe. Well done. So, you know, the reality is these meme coins have been just pop-a-locking since the election, since Trump coin. I watched this happen with Trump coin. I was looking at the charts for some reason at this exact moment. I don't know. I'm not a chart guy. But for some reason I was trying to, I know why. Because it was running. Bitcoin was running into a 3-day weekend before the inauguration. You know, the spirit animals were out because Trump was coming in and Bitcoin was pumping. And it was going into a 3-day weekend pumping. So that's always exciting. Shortly after the banks close, at least on the East Coast, Trump coin is launched. Within moments of Trump coin coming onto the market, Bitcoin's price run came to an abrupt halt. And since Trump's coin, it's really just been one stupid pump and dump meme coin after another. The floodgates were opened, and the meme coin cycle hit hyperspeed, and dumb money started learning the hard and fast way what a scam all of this is at 2x, 3x speed. This could be the best thing actually happening right now. Like I said, we could be eating our veggies right now. I know everyone wanted 120,000 Bitcoin by end of January or something, but think about the timing of this. Right as Trump's team is putting together their crypto policies, they get to watch Malay's coin blow up in his face. They get to watch his opponents use this to attack and undermine him. And if these screenshots that he's been paying Malay's sister off and getting Malay to sign things are true, and that's how they got him on board with all of this, that's going to be extremely politically damaging to him. And he's been a rather polarizing figure who's gotten a lot done. And if the team behind the Libra coin was also the team behind the Melania coin, what are the chances they have ties to the Trump coin? Probably pretty damn high. So if Trump's crypto team is smart, and I think they might be, they better be taking notes right now and watching how all of this is going down and use this to inform their policy. Because the reality is, Bitcoin fix

0: Enter Bitcoin's more worthy challenger, gold. And in the short term, this stuff matters, and it's a great opportunity for all of us to understand how it impacts Bitcoin. Gold is up 46% in less than a year, and that's big numbers for gold. To put that in perspective, it's double the gains of the S&P 500 in the same time period. And typically, when gold moves like this, it's about something bigger than just inflation. The gold crew, like I've said before, they're the original bloodhounds. It's sniffing out market problems. That's, you know, their whole bag. And we seem to be seeing some incredible things happening in gold that, well, I think are clear indications somebody is making some kind of moves, maybe panicking about something. Volatile market conditions are spooking banks. A lot of things I've been talking about in the last few weeks, I think, are impacting the gold market. But there's also a very, very interesting narrative developing for the gold bugs. And it starts with the fact, and I verified this data. I looked it up. I'll have links in the show notes. Someone in the United States is buying unprecedented amounts of gold, so much gold that they're exceeding their capacity to ship it to us from the countries we're buying it from, like Switzerland and London and other places. And some of it's even being put into the cargo holds of commercial flights because they simply don't have the time, the means, or the money to ship the amount of gold they need. And so there may have been, if you've been on a commercial flight coming from London recently, there very well may have been gold in the cargo hold of that flight because they are so desperately trying to bring in the demand. Something historical is happening.
1: X, there's something going on with gold and nobody really knows what it is. Somebody here in the United States is buying a crapload of gold. We think, I hope, it's the Treasury or the central bank, the Fed. But somebody is taking huge physical deliveries, and it's causing shortages in London, where they buy and sell gold. There are shortages now of gold because somebody is buying it and shipping it here, somebody with very deep pockets.
0: And this is all happening in the context of a conversation brewing around actually auditing the U.S.'s gold reserves.
2: All right, so this morning to talk about going for the gold, Elon Musk and Doge setting their sights on the country's largest gold reserve, Fort Knox in Kentucky, as its own center reveals that $425 billion of a gold supply doesn't even get a yearly review. Kentucky Senator Ram.
0: Yes, I think it's quite well known, at least by Bitcoiners, how much of an effort there has been over the decades to try to properly audit the Fort Knox gold reserve. So we have a possible audit brewing, and then what appears to be some sort of broader gold strategy at play. And I'll let Beck continue. He has an interesting theory.
1: Shipping it here, somebody with very deep pockets. Okay, so why? Now, this is all theory. That's fact. Here's the theory of what's going on. They're preparing for a full-on gold audit. We talked about this yesterday. The government right now claims on its balance sheet as an asset all of this gold, and it's valued at $45 an ounce.
0: I will say Senator Lummis has confirmed this. When she has been going around talking about her Bitcoin reserve bill and selling some of our gold to buy the Bitcoin, she has brought up the fact that the gold that we hold on to, the U.S. government holds on to, is still priced at $45 an ounce.
1: In case you haven't heard, it's $2,900 an ounce. So they're talking now about boosting the price of gold, at least market to market, but maybe even making it $5,000 an ounce. Okay, if that happens, the balance sheet starts to fall into line and our debt to GDP is not as bad as it really is right now. Okay, just start claiming the truth about gold and our balance sheet starts to come into line.
0: Now, we remember that the Trump administration set up this strategic reserve or asset, whatever they're calling it, and they talked about monetizing the assets of the country. I believe this is what the Treasury Secretary and Trump, and I can't remember, there was another Bassett, were talking about.
1: Start taking our minerals, start taking our oil and claiming those as assets and putting

0: those on the balance sheet, which we can do. And it's not a bad idea unless, you know, we lose in the end, because then we lose all of our assets, our natural assets. You put those on the balance sheet. This helps strengthen the United States, because we're coming to a place where we're not going to be able to finance the debt. Who wants to write the United States a new long-term loan at less than really market value? And market value, I mean, you know, if you walked into a bank and you had the credit report that the United States of America has, what do you think the bank is going to charge you in interest?
1: And this is an interesting theory just in the context of the debt getting, you know, what is it? $10 trillion of it gets refinanced this year. And it goes from the lower interest rates to the current interest rate, much higher.
0: You're a risk. You just are addicted to spending. You're doing ridiculous things. I'm sorry. Now, they might write you a check if you have all of this stuff on your balance sheet, okay? And that's why they're doing it. They're trying to reshore up our balance sheet, make ourselves healthier than we are, because we're at the end of the dollar. We're at the end of this financial system.
1: So I think the gold market is betting on a few things here. The U.S. might reprice its gold stock. If the U.S. does that, that's going to have implications on the price of gold worldwide. It's probably going to definitely pump the price of gold, right? Also, I think gold bugs are betting that Trump's tariff policy is going to be inflationary and drive some conflict. And so they're betting on inflation going up, assets getting pumped like Bitcoin and gold. Non-asset holders, i.e. the majority of Americans and other people in the West, will get hurt. And so they're hedging accordingly. Will it happen? I don't know. I don't know if what Beck says will happen. But I'll be watching, and we do know a few things. I think this really demonstrates what a type zero civilization asset gold is. I mean, all this crap about shortages and moving it around and paper gold and rehypothecated gold, it's ridiculous. It's ridiculous. And so many people put their trust into this massive system. And a lot of it is just run by greedy humans on top of gold. It's just ridiculous. It really shows you what a type zero civilization asset this is. Then the other thing we know is Bitcoin does not tend to run until the money flowing into gold settles down, or just a bunch of money liquidity rushes into the system. It's no coincidence that gold prices have been on a 5-week consecutive gain, which is their longest streak since 2020, okay? It's no coincidence at that same time, Bitcoin just had 5 red weeks in a row, the first time since the bear market. So once the gold pump slows, Bitcoin tends to rip, and so does user adoption. And here's the other thing you have to keep in mind. Adjusted for CPI inflation, gold is only now, after this massive 5-week pump, gold is only now getting to an all-time high after 45 years, if you adjust for inflation. Bitcoin, on the other hand, even with the recent sideways price activity, still up 84% in just the last year. And Bitcoin hodlers are staying strong. 62% of Bitcoin has not moved within the past year. And we know that because we can audit Bitcoin at any frickin' time, because it's a superior technology and a superior asset. Okay, I have a question for you. Please boost in an answer. Do you trust your Bitcoin stash to a mobile device? I mean, sure, your spending sats. Yeah, I bet. No problem. My spending sats? Yeah, fine. I have some on a couple of mobile devices. But what about your long-term HODL stash? Would you trust an iPhone or a Graphene OS device with your life-changing wealth stash? I just don't know if I do. I'm feeling the old man here, because there are some very good mobile wallets with very legitimate hardware wallet support. And you can do some really nice air gap setups with mobile devices. And I think you could probably even argue that an iPhone, and especially an up-to-date Graphene OS device, are probably more secure than most desktops out there. And yet the old man in me just can't bring himself to do it. But when I look at my kids, I don't see them using a PC ever. And they're currently using their mobile devices. So I'm curious if you trust a mobile device for your Bitcoin stash. Yes or no, and why? Boost in, and please tell me.

yeah, we got more show coming up. We got your booth, some really great news in the update section, a rare final clip of the week from an OG, and the state of the network. So I just want to say, you can support the show just by doing what you do. If you want to buy sats on River, one of the best ways to stack sats in the U.S. and DCA. Also, they have a great savings account. You put your cash into their savings. You make 3.8% interest in sats every month. 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These are all companies I use and love. We'll have links in the show notes. And you can absolutely support the show by just doing what you do.

0: All right, and we have some boosts to get into, and our baller booster this week is Satsquanch with 65,333 sats. Coming in from Breeze. He says, credit this boost to Jeff and Patrick from the Secret Thousand Oaks Bitcoin meetup. We all listen and love the show. Second Monday meetup. Yes! I love to hear that's still going. Thousand Oaks Bitcoin meetup, shout out to you. Hey, here you go. This is for you. Thank you for the boost. Appreciate it. Okay, now let's see if I can get this next one because it's also a very generous boost. Got to see if I can figure this one out. Debitcoinkoers.eu. Debitcoinkoers.eu. Boosted in 50,000 sats.
1: Never tell me the odds.
0: I don't think I got that one right. But he says, it's kind of frustrating to hear that 1,000 plus people are listening to your show, but only 44 are streaming sats. So maybe sats is too difficult, or maybe 99.5 of your listeners assume that a good thing just came for free. Is this a tragedy of the podcast commons? Keep up the good work. Well, there is a bit of we're early. That's definitely a factor. You know, you gotta use a separate app and service, which you have to KYC to generally, to get your sats. And then you got to move them to a different app to stream your sats. These things are going to get much easier over this next year. But there is, you know, a curve there that it's not just as simple. So that the friction is there. And the friction has to come down. But traditionally in radio and podcasts, you really, I know this sounds crazy, but as a podcaster, you're lucky if you really hear from 5% of your audience. That's huge, right? On average, I bet you most podcasts hear from like 1% of their audience. The vast majority of people are silently listening. And, you know, that's all right. It takes a few people that really care about the sustainability of the show to step forward and support it. But I think that has traditionally always been true of the arts. I don't think it really matters what the medium or art is. But when we're talking about the things that we talk about on this show, I think it's super important that it's obvious and transparent to the audience that the financial incentives of this podcaster and this podcast align with the audience. And that's what the boosts do, right? And even if this week we don't stack, you know, 500,000 sats, you know, this week I don't go home and tell the wife, oh, I had a great week, really felt like, you know, all my hours put in really got paid for, that's fine. Because maybe in a year or two, you know, the amount that this show makes will be very substantive. And it will be used strategically by my business to keep the podcast going, to make the show sustainable, and to keep the crap out, like dynamic ads, which is, you would not believe the pressure. Man, you guys, I bet you I could make a grand or two a month. So it's not life-changing money, but I bet you I could, you know, I could DCA that. I bet you I could make a grand or two a month if I stuck two dynamic ads at the start of the show. Maybe less, maybe, you know, maybe 900, maybe 800 bucks somewhere in there. Kind of depends on the ad deal and the size of the audience at the time. But I don't want to do that. I hate dynamic ads. Hate them. And so, yeah, you're right. Today, it's not going to make a huge difference today, but tomorrow it could. And my hope is that as these platforms get less friction to participate in the boosting and the streaming, you'll have more people participate. There's also, last point on this, but there's also like tertiary benefits of people boosting and streaming the sats. This last week's episode, number one on the Fountain chart. Let me say that again. You folks out there streaming sats and boosting this show, showing the value that this show represents to you, put this show at the top of the Fountain charts. And so that means new people that are looking for a show, the first thing that was suggested to them was This Week in Bitcoin. Think about that. Think about what that means for the show, what it means for new people coming to Bitcoin, getting good information, high signal information. So there's tertiary benefits here, too, not just the day-to-day earnings. And extremely grateful. Great question, and thank you for the generous boost. Really appreciate it. User 13 comes in with 5,000 sats. That's a Jar Jar boost.
2: You're supposed.
0: Oi, Chef, keep up the great work and content. I look forward to each episode. Keep on cooking. Thank you, User 13. If you'd like to tweak your name and your profile and boost and let me know who you are, I'd love to hear from you, and I really appreciate the boost. There he is. Gene Beans here with a row of two ducks stacked together, making them, I don't know, is that like a McDuck, Affleck duck? I haven't decided.
3: This old duck still got it.
4: Affleck!
0: You talked about inflation over the last 4 years, aka one administration, but how about it looking longer term, say the 6-10 years? you know, what I'm really thinking about, I mean, what I'm more curious about is the next 3 years on inflation. I am pretty pessimistic about inflation. I think it's going to run hot, and I think tariffs are going to make it run hotter. And then the other thing that I haven't really articulated on the show but is percolating in the back of my mind is the federal government is the largest employer in the country. And if we start doing massive layoffs, that seems like it's going to have an impact. They're also the, you know, they buy a lot. And if you shut that down, that's going to have economic impacts. So, and then you add tariffs to the mix, you're really going to have to raise people's daily income because you can't bring the price of things down. I mean, eggs can eventually come back down once, you know, we have more birds. Oil can come down if there's more inventory. But a lot of goods will not come down in price. So you have to raise people's day-to-day earnings at the same time tariffs are taking place and the federal government's going through massive layoffs. Don't know. It's not the first time we've done it, right? The Clinton administration, didn't they lay off like 300,000 federal employees, like a buyout or something like that? So the country has survived it before, but I think it's a headwind we have to watch for. And I would not be surprised if it's one of the things Bitcoin is pricing in right now. I should have said this earlier in the show. Any suggestions for a, right, he continues, any suggestions for a miner to run at home that won't decimate my fiat wallet when purchasing or my monthly power bill? I know odds are super low for anything that is a category that is going to basically give me a block, he says. I want to experiment with mining pools as well. So I have an S9. I don't think it's worth it necessarily. Oh, boy. Does anybody have any advice here for Gene on a somewhat reasonable piece of mining equipment that he could play in a mining pool, earn some sats, and, you know, maybe one day have a chance at winning the lottery of a block? I would love to know. I would like to, like, oh my gosh, this winter, it'd be great to run one out in the garage. The garage is freezing cold. I go out there to work on the car. It's too cold. Oh, screw this. I try to turn on the electric heater out there. It takes all day to warm the thing up. I'm just wasting power doing that. So if anybody has a recommendation for Gene being here on, you know, a home miner that won't decimate his fiat wallet to buy or for the power bill, but maybe he can still get a few sats if he's in a pool or something. It's a great question, Gene. I don't know if there's that sweet spot, but if there is, please somebody out there pass it along. Thanks, Gene. Mr. West Payne's here with 3,333 sats.
1: Just pump the brakes right there.
0: Reinfection. It could definitely be an attempt to slow things down or something else anti-crypto. But given the history of banks being dumb, isn't it reasonable to want to make sure banks are taking appropriate measures to deal with new kinds of assets, particularly potentially violating volatile ones? So he's talking about the clip I played last week about the senator asking the bankers, is there any way we can slow this down? You know, it's not a bad point, Wes. I mean, I think you kind of expect the traditional banks to go a little bit slower. My read in the subtext there was like there's still, my takeaway, my high-level read was there's still kind of an anti-crypto contingency, a concern, but they're just a smaller contingent now. But, you know, these banks, they have not shown to be the most responsible. So, yeah, a little skepticism maybe is good. He says, J-Pow sort of says, it's one thing to let customers hold Bitcoin. It's another if your bank is trying to ride the next meme coin pump. I can't say this is definitely questions the intent, but it's at least one possible reading. Some more sats for the dope quote and the dope track. Oh, thank you. Oh, I think we got the artist number one again this week. If you don't want to be a jack-off, then you've got to do your research in the math. As Tom Lee says, Bitcoin doesn't look like a traditional bubble. Isn't that true? That was a great clip from Tom Lee. Thank you, Mr. Payne. And thank you for the POV. Appreciate that. Oppie 1984 is here with 4,000 sats. On the established financial people not understanding the shifting market, rule of acquisition number 217. You can't free a fish from water. You're right. They're in the water. They're in the water. They're swimming in the water, Oppie. You're so right. That's a great point. Thank you. Hey, Tomato's back with 10,001 sats.
2: Well, I'll be dipped.
0: I played with Bitcoin a bit in the early days when you could mine on a potato. Yeah, me too, buddy. Let me tell you what. I used to be able to mine Bitcoin. When I first started mining Bitcoin, you could mine it on a laptop, an Intel laptop on the CPU. You could mine it on the frickin' CPU laptop. And I had like three of them going. Then I also later got desktops with GPUs going. When GPUs first really got into it, you could still easily CPU mine for a while. You can find episodes of TechSnap. If you go search for like on YouTube, go search for Bitcoin TechSnap. There's an episode in there where we are explaining Bitcoin. very early on, you know, like 11, 12 years ago. And I just casually dropped that I mined 50 Bitcoin that week. Just, I also lost a lot of Bitcoin due to that show. So he says, I spent some on travel, some on my sats, and I eventually lost my stash to a failed disk and a poor backup strategy. Oh, tomato. That happens to a lot of people. It's a rite of passage, actually. Now you're a true Bitcoiner, really. That makes, you know, I think that automatically puts you in the OG camp. Since I never gave it another look, though, until Jupiter Broadcast and started doing boosts. Thanks for causing me to look again, and I try not to think about how much that crash drive would be worth today. And he also sent 1,000 sats to the artist for our song last week. Thank you, Oppie. I mean, Tomato. Thank you, Tomato. You helped bring that song to the number one on the charts. Oh, boy, I feel for you, man. I really do. But I think, you know, you also really, truly, deeply understand and appreciate the importance of it, too. So, you know, sometimes you got to touch the stove. It sucks. It really sucks. It's an expensive lesson, but you've learned it. Man, thank you for the boost. Adversary 17 is here with 7,000 sats. When I heard about the Fold card from you, I immediately went to set it up. I've been paying my bills and my mortgage with it. So far, so good. All right. Nice job, adversaries. I love to hear it. Stacking sats while paying bills, right? Why not? Why not? Just makes sense if you're going to spend the money anyways. Bitgeneer comes in with a row of ducks. Thank you for the response. But you are referring to MSTU, not MSTY. Ah, you're probably right. Thank you. MSTY is a dividend ETF that exercises a call strategy on the underlying MSTR to generate dividends. It's actually less volatile than MSTR, both on the upside and the downside, so you do get muted returns, especially on the big moves up. But with the dividend, it's not too far behind actual MSTR. And he says, I'm going to give SALT a go and see how it goes. Keep up the great content. Bitgeneer, thank you for the clarification. I just assumed MSTY, and there's a couple of those, MSTU and there's MSTX. So I think I just assumed MSTY was one of those. Thank you for the clarification. Interesting. They're building all of these products on top of MSTR, isn't it? That is something else. People want the exposure. Traditional markets, it seems to be a very popular product. Will you let me know how that goes too? I'd love to know feedback on SALT, absolutely. But also, I want to hear how the MSTY thing works out. Keep us posted. Marcel comes in with 3,333 sats. Thanks for the show. You talked about Bitcoin well. I've never used it, but I do like bull Bitcoin in Canada. I've used it for years after having it recommended in one of the JB Matrix channels. It's non-custodial, and you can withdraw on-chain, Lightning, or Liquid. That's great, Marcel. Yeah, I've never had a chance to use bull Bitcoin, but I have heard good things from our community out there. And if you're out there, I always like to hear these kinds of things. So thank you for that bit of feedback. And it's great to hear that you support Liquid. Appreciate that. Ace Ackerman brought a row of ducks too. I've used the Fold card in the past to earn sats on purchases and liked it. But you do have to be mindful of any tax implications. The most obvious solution to this problem is to just get rid of the IRS. I would love you, Ace, to expand on the tax implications of sat rewards. So I have a couple of questions. I have read that rewards are taxed differently. So if you sell rewards, they're taxed differently than capital gains. But I'm curious what the tax implication is if you never sell your rewards at all. You know, you just stack and stack and stack and then use something like SALT. I wonder if you could give me that feedback, because I'm stacking sats right now with Fold, so I'd love to know. Because I think I understand, but now you make me think I don't. Scuffed is here with 12,345 sats. That's a Spaceballs boost.
1: So the combination is 1, 2, 3, 4, 5.
2: Smoke if you got them.
0: I'm not sure I understand what the fuss is about Fold. Why shouldn't I just continue to use my 2% to 5% cashback fiat cards and just stack more sats with the fiat from that? Enlighten me. Well, there is something with the sats back cards. So the people that have been doing this for a couple of years, like for me, I've had a Gemini card. Because they offered this for a while, and I get sats back. I've stacked like $9,000 in sats by buying things on that card, then paying it off. Just casually, not even thinking about it. Because the price has the price appreciation over time, over the last 3 or 4 years that I've had this card. 3 years, I don't know what it's been. So there is that factor, maybe you get 5,000 sats back today. It could be worth more, I don't know. But I'll tell you this, Scuffed. My system still pretty much remains my Chase Sapphire card for things like travel and car rentals, because that card is so oriented towards serving those customers, and there's so many programs that come along with that, like they offer a $300 travel reimbursement, they cover TSA pre-check, it comes with entrance to some lounges at the airport. So if you fly and travel, there's cards that are optimized. There's cards for different types of markets like this. And I still think those might be better cards. And the reality is, you could just keep on using that credit card and then make a payment using Fold. That's what I do. I pay on the credit card. I pay that, you know, I pay that bill off with the Fold card. So I'm still sacking sacks of Fold when I use my credit card. So I get my credit card points with my Chase Sapphire. And then I get my sats when I pay it off with Fold. And Fold recognizes this. They say the vast majority of their customers already have credit cards that do this. So I think they understand they have to make a competing, compelling offer there. But we'll see. You know, it might work out that the system I'm using now and the system you might want to use just work fine. Great question, Scuff. Thank you. Vault Bytes here with 2,121 sats. So the reporter says, Chairman Powell, can we even stop this Bitcoin thing? Or do we even want to? And then Powell's honestly like, nah, we can't. And we're not going to bother trying anymore. Big money's already all in. Might as well just roll with it. You already bought your ticket, right? Well, then enjoy the ride. It did kind of feel like a huge tone shift, right? Especially, I think, in the next year, probably next 6 months, we're going to learn a lot more about Chokepoint 2.0 and actually get some concrete evidence, it sounds like, because there's an investigation being launched. So my thought is like this tone shift is sort of like preemptively getting ahead of that, you know? And so they're all making, oh, no, we're good. We're good. We just want to mitigate risk, which is their job. So it's a great pivot. I mean, I guess, right? If we're going to see one. Thank you for the boost. Appreciate it, Paul. Clarkin's here with a Jar Jar boost.
2: You're so boost.
0: 5,000 sats. I've been passively stacking with Fold Plus for a couple of years now, and I've earned about 13 million sats. Wow, buddy. This is what I'm talking about. Good job. I spend about over $10,000 a month on to get ACH rewards, about 1% back. Yeah, so that is one of the things about the Fold card is you have to get certain spend levels to get the full rewards unlocked. Now, what my family has decided to do is my wife and I just run all of our monthly expenses through the Fold card. Everything. And so that's one way you can kind of get that number up. Because it does ACH. So we just, and we actually really prefer this now, because before I had these payments coming out of my main checking account, it was a mess. It's stupid. It's way nicer to have it separated anyways. That 13 million sats, Clarkin, that's no joke. He goes on to say, recently I got a Venmo credit card to get greater percent rewards on bills and groceries, which goes to 1-3%. And then I auto buy Bitcoin at the statement period end. I'm planning to go all in with the Fold credit card once it's released though. Oh, if you do, let me know. I'd really like to know how that works. Could you imagine getting, you know, 2-3% sats back on groceries? I mean, you see how that starts to kind of add up over time. And you don't even have to make the separate, you know, mental calculation to go like buy sats because you're kind of just DCAing with your day-to-day purchases. I mean, the amounts might not be significant, but they're something. Thanks for the boost. Let me know how it goes. I'd really be curious on that feedback once you get the card. If they ever ship the card, I'm sure. I know they will. I know. It's Among Us comes in with a row of ducks. Tom Lee is great. One of the few people both my father and I listen to. He hasn't talked my dad into owning Bitcoin yet, but he just might one day. Oh, dads. I kind of gave up on my dad. I mean, I don't know. I'm thinking for his birthday, I might give him a sats card. So I guess I haven't given up completely. But, you know, last time I brought it up was a couple of years ago and they kind of laughed at me. But, you know, now it's worth a bit more than the last time I brought it up. I you know what? Dads just take a little bit more time sometime. Thanks, Itz. Nice to hear from you. Nakamoto 6102 is here with 4,000 sats.
4: Just pump the brakes right there.
0: Says thanks for the value. Well, thank you for the boost. Appreciate it. User 82 is here with 4,000 sats.
5: Let's hear it, good buddy.
0: No message, just sending a test boost. Well, thank you. You're always welcome to send your test boost my direction. Oh, here we go. Here's Hybrid Sarcasm coming in with 2,000 sats. Hybrid says, I bought the dip today. I use Bitcoin Whale to send Bitcoin directly to the receive address created on a watch-only account in my Green Wallet app. Dude, Hybrid, doing it right, buddy. I love the Green Wallet, and I love the watch-only function, and that you can still receive to that wallet using the watch-only function, so you don't got to go fire up your main rig. You know, it makes it so easy to have a watch-only thing. Main wallet on the desktop, watch-only on the phone. So great. Nice to hear from you, Hybrid. Craig My Ego came in with a row of dice. Is that right? Am I getting that right? Craig, My Ego came in with a row of ducks. I got it. I think it's it. That's got to be it. I love this. He's talking to Gene Bean. He says, hey, Gene Bean, I was wondering when I'd hear the BitBox mentioned. I chose this device for a few key reasons. The big ones were sleek look for spouse approval factor, no Bluetooth, and some way to know I can trust the software. It's open source, and it lets you verify the reproducibility of the firmware and the associated mobile app, which is optional. It supports multi-sig, and you can interface with the Sparrow wallet if you don't want to use the app. My only hesitation was that it's USB, but through reading the security and threat model, it gave me the assurances that I needed. It's a great write-up on proxying Bitcoin through a VPS, by the way. Saying Gene's write-up is great. I agree. This is one of the last pieces in the puzzle for me to go now live with a hardware wallet. All right, Craig, that's great to hear. Thanks for the BitBox follow-up, too. Appreciate that. Thank you, everybody who boosts in. Of course, I do have the 2,000 sat cutoff for airtime, but appreciate all of you and read all of them that do come into the show. Now, let's look at those streamers. 47 of you this week streamed 95,387 sats. B-O-O-S-T. Thank you, sat streamers. Really appreciate that. When you combine that with our boosters, we had a grand total of 288,505 sats sent to the show this week. Thank you, everyone, who supports the show with a boost. If you'd like to do it, you need to get your sats using something like River or Bitcoin Well or Strike, and then you need to get them into a podcasting 2.0 wallet like Breeze, or if you want to try a new podcast app, which I highly recommend, something like Fountain, Castomatic, Podverse, podcastapps.com. 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Very excited about the updates this week. Albi Hub going from strength to frickin' strength. 1.14.2 came out. Got some nice new widgets on the home screen, some updates to the App Store, including, I guess, an integration with Bitcoin Pay Server and LN Bits, which is big. Also, the Cashew backend now allows users to recover stuck funds, provides new users with recovery phrases for funds in other wallets that you need to recover. And the Phoenix D backend has been updated to support sub-wallets, which is great because Phoenix is a fantastic backend for Albi Hub. And I believe there's like this new way to support, if you have the self-hosted version, to support Albi with like a message board that uses sats. I haven't got to see it yet because I'm on the Albi Hub cloud version. It hasn't been upgraded yet. But Albi Hub is really amazing what they've accomplished in the last year. And it's totally open source and it's self-hostable and it is really good now. So where I fall down on this is if you only interact with sats to, say, boost one of the Jupiter Broadcasting shows or something like that, Albi Hub's probably not for you. If you see yourself participating in the Bitcoin network for other things or just want to learn more, Albi Hub is definitely for you. Today was pretty wild as I record. The Fold card, the folks behind Fold, went live on NASDAQ as FLD. And then, within 3 minutes, trading was halted. It shot up 17%, and they halted trading. So I don't know who's buying it this fast. I mean, Fold, I like them as a company, but if you're really seriously investing money, you should probably wait for an earnings report, you know, because right now you got a lot of market makers and insiders that are going to be dumping their bags. Now, I don't know. Maybe you're like me and you're like, geez, it's kind of fun. I'd like to own a couple of stocks, a couple of shares or something. Whatever. You know, it's your prerogative. I might do the same at some point. But I just thought it was fascinating to see the demand shot up 17%, had to halt trading. To each their own. I'm going to definitely watch this. It's It is a neat idea, I suppose, if you want to invest in Bitcoin-adjacent technologies. Fold would be a great one. But is it going to perform better than just holding Bitcoin? Not much does. Not much does. This has been really good news as well. The Bitcoin mining industry has created over 31,000 measurable jobs in the United States, and probably more than that when you consider supply chain and whatnot. This is a new report that I'll have linked in the show notes that highlights the U.S. Bitcoin mining industry and related activities contribute over $4.1 billion annually to the gross product when multiplier effects are included. The industry also includes 31,000 jobs that also factors into this effect. Here's where it breaks down. The state of Texas leads in Bitcoin mining, contributing to $1.7 billion in gross product and over 12,200 jobs. Georgia follows with $316.8 million contributed and 2,300 jobs. And New York, who doesn't deserve it because of their Bitcoin policy, $225.9 million and 1,600 suit jobs. I kid. But do I? Not so sure. But it's nice to start to see some numbers around the mining impact on the economy and the job market. Those are great jobs. Those are jobs in a lot of the towns in Texas where plants shut down and people are out of work and the town was collapsing. And they came and got good, clean, healthy jobs working at a Bitcoin mine. Bitwise's promise made has now been kept. Bitwise, the folks behind the Bitwise ETF, promised to donate a portion of their proceeds, their ETF proceeds, to Bitcoin developers. This week, they donated $150,000 to support Bitcoin open source developers, and they committed 10% of gross profits each year. And Matt Odell on Noster confirmed that the $150,000 split from Bitwise went evenly between OpenSats, the Human Rights Foundation, and Brink. OpenSats will not be taking a cut of any of what was donated. 100% of the funds that were donated will go towards open source contributions. Bitwise is the only one we've actually seen come through on this. The ARC team is talking about this, but Bitwise is the only one, I think, as far as I know, that's actually delivered. Super cool to see. $150,000. It's not going to be life-changing when you split it amongst those three different places, but it's going to keep them sustained. It's going to keep them, you know, liquid to be able to continue to finance development. So, I mean, there's no downside to it at all. Really good. Really just a bunch of good updates this week. Every one of the updates was great news this week. Now for our final clip of the week, I can't believe we're here already. I want to feature the amazing Adam Back. Adam invented Hashcash in 1997, which is the proof-of-work system. The basic proof-of-work system in Hashcash is used in the Bitcoin mining process today. Adam is also the CEO and co-founder of Blockstream. He is the OG of the OGist. He was one of the very first two people to receive an email from Satoshi Nakamoto. And what I love about Adam is, first, he's an extremely humble presenter. You know, he doesn't flaunt. You know, he's not a Max Kaiser Bitcoin OG Bitcoiner. He's very humble in his presentation. But if you listen to him, he has a clear instinct for the Bitcoin market. At this point, I followed him for years, and I this is just my observation. He seems to get it at an instinctual level. And in his view, the bull run is still on. We're just in the early phase of the current bull market.
2: Well, it's hard to predict the timing, but I think we're certainly in the early stages of a bull market at this point. You know, typically the bull market cycle lasts for a certain period after the halving, and so we're still in the early innings. I think there's very stiff inflows from ETFs buying about two times the Bitcoin mined per day, MicroStrategy and the other Bitcoin treasury companies buying another two times, and the retail buyers and dollar cost average investors. So really, that's a lot of inflow. I think, you know, temporarily there's some consolidation because some earlier investors, sort of midterm investors, profit taking. But, you know, that overlay would set us up for a price where you start to see Bitcoin competing with gold, perhaps pulling money out of gold ETFs into Bitcoin ETFs. And then, of course, if the treasuries come in, like the sovereign treasuries, the Bitcoin reserves, that would be something where you'd see sovereign competition. As soon as one of the bigger countries jumps in, I think the others will feel forced to follow suit. So that would, you know, all bets would be off if that happens. Now, of course, institutional adoption, I think the family offices are faster, more agile, but the institutions are in play. You can see that the ETF 13F filings, which shows you the institutions that have bought Bitcoin via the ETFs, is about 30% institutional. I think there's a lot more capital in the institutional space of pension funds and mutual funds, so there's a lot of room for capital to come in, you know, in this cycle and into the next cycle.
0: Let's check on the state of the network. This episode is wrapping up at block height 884,488. The price of Bitcoin in U.S. dollars is 96,370. Sats per dollar is around 1,038. We're 11.7% down from the previous all-time high. It's been 30 days now, January 19th, 2025, 109,160. But I love this number. It's creeping up. It's creeping up. Reachable Bitcoin nodes, 21,934. If just as many people that boost the show set up nodes in this next week, we could get that to 22,000. It's looking really good. Things are humming along. Things are humming along. Fiat price still hovering near 100,000. Can't complain about that. Bitcoin has held up remarkably well while the meme coin market and the Solana market has completely collapsed. Bitcoin has just taken it on the chin. The state of the network is very strong. Now, links are at thisweekinbitcoin.show. I'd love it if you boosted in with what you'd like to see or what you thought should have been in this week's episode. I always appreciate that feedback as well. And maybe consider sharing the podcast with somebody. I'd love this to be the number one Bitcoin news podcast out there, especially for the Podcasting 2.0 community, because it has all the Podcasting 2.0 features. And one of those is the Magic Wallet switching technology. So I'm going to kick off a song here, and if you boost during the song, 95% of your sats go directly to the artist that created this song. And it's something fun this week. It's Disco Ball by JoJo Scott. You caught my

0: Hey, welcome into Office Hours. It's the 29th episode.
1: What?
0: It's ridiculous. I don't know. Hey, Brent,
1: how
0: are you?
1: Who's counting anyways? Like
0: you.
1: Oh,
0: yeah. I think you were keeping track. Feels like episode 80, if you ask me, but...
1: I'm great, Chris. Thanks for letting me sleep in your office this week. It's been nice.
0: You know, Brent, when we sat down to create a podcast studio, no one said, hey, Chris, there's an airport nearby. But that would have been a great... You know, it's like when you realize years later, like, man, that was a rough relationship. How come nobody ever warned me about that? That's what I feel like about the fact that the studio's been set up next to an airport. Like, nobody said, hey, man, I know you got this place, but...
1: And yet you've stuck with this relationship for 10 years?
0: 15, I think, something like that. Yeah. Yeah. Well, you know, I rethink it every time an airplane goes overhead. So it's not too often. You know, it's not, I don't really dwell on it or anything, you know? I'm not trying to like start a show when an airplane's going over or anything. You know, we're going to be a little glib this week. We're a little loopy because we're opening up the door to the Jupiter Broadcasting morgue. Ironically, we actually had a show named Morgue. We thought we would talk a little bit about the JB shows of past that have come and gone, why we ran them and why we killed them, and some thoughts around that process. And why not start, before we get to the death of our podcast and our long journey at Jupiter Broadcasting, what if we went back to about 18, 19 years ago from the very beginning at the All Things D, I think it was, the Big D Conference by Walt Mossberg and Kara Swisher, where they had guest Steve Jobs, and he wanted to introduce them to this new thing called podcasting, and he did it live up on stage.
2: Adam Curry is one of the guys that invented podcasting, and he has a podcast called The Daily Source. Let me go ahead and subscribe to that, and we can go listen to his latest one. You know, just click on it.
3: I've actually had to restart the show 3 times. My Mac has been acting up like a mother. I don't know what's going on. I think it's something to do with the file system.
2: Okay.
4: How do you control, say, dirty stuff?
0: Of course you would ask. Now, that was the world's introduction to podcasting in the iTunes store, and that's why I got the name podcasting, because it was really initially focused at the iPod, and you could download them like you would your CD tracks, and you could sync them over to your iPod and listen on the go, and it just took off from there. And so when we first started doing our shows, like a lot of folks that didn't want to bother with the Apple ecosystem were just burning the podcast we were releasing to CDs.
1: Whoa.
0: And they would listen to the CDs in the car.
1: Are you serious?
0: Mm-hmm.
1: Oh, God.
0: Yeah, and for a period of time, we even thought about offering like CDs for sale of sets of the shows for people that would be like in a little jewel case that would have a little album art on the jewel case, and you'd buy like a CD and it would have 4 something shows or however many would fit on there.
1: I'm reacting quite violently, I think, to that idea. But I, when you think about how TV shows were released back then, it kind of seemed like a natural way to do it.
0: So yeah, and there was still bandwidth issues. You know, just about everybody at that time had a CD player, but nobody had an iPod or an MP3 player, and the MP3 player market was just a crapshoot. Crap devices, you know. I mean, there was a couple gems in there that were awesome. But we were really kind of just trying to get it out any way we could, and the technology just didn't support it at the time. We were eager, though, and I kind of am grateful that we started as early as we did, because we got an opportunity to try a whole bunch of things that, looking back at it now, just seemed like obvious, looking back from this vantage point, well, that was never going to work. Of course that wasn't going to work. But at the time...
1: You don't know until you're in the middle of it, I guess.
0: Yeah, and so, of course, most people know that we started with Linux Action Show is one of our first shows. There was Castablast and a few other things we tried, but Linux Action Show was our first big show that we tried. And once we had that kind of beachhead, we thought, well, let's see what else we can do. And we tried a series of things, and I thought we'd go through a few of them. We literally do not have the time to talk about all the shows that have come and gone on JB. We did a rough count of somewhere around like 26 shows.
1: Yeah, and then you added 2 or 3 because they weren't actually listed in the places where we think they should be listed.
0: So somewhere around high 20s is how many shows have come and gone. I'm not talking about active shows.
1: Yeah, it's true, right?
0: We're just talking about shows that have come and gone. That's a lot of shows over the years. And for different reasons, we've tried different areas. So I thought, let's break it down by some of the categories that JB has tried over the years. And we took a few different stabs at culture stuff that's sort of geek adjacent, you might say. And one of the more well-known ones, but ones that I really enjoyed quite a bit, was our old show called Beer is Tasty.
2: Hello, everybody, and welcome to this episode of Beer is Tasty. My name is Chris.
5: Brian?
2: That is Brian.
5: Hi, Brian.
2: Beer is Tasty. We're the show where we try a beer, we pair it with some food, and we tell you all about it. And now, if you haven't watched the last couple episodes of Beer is Tasty, we're doing something kind of fun. We went out and got ourselves a big old 24-pack for $18 from Costco. And these are the Kirkland Signature beers. They're Costco-labeled beers. Now, they're not made by Costco directly.
5: They're made by, specifically, Hopfen und Malz Brewing Company in San Jose, California.
2: Now, they don't agree. The internet doesn't say that's who makes it. Who says, what's the internet say, Jeremy?
6: What is it? Gordon Biersch.
5: Gordon Biersch.
2: Says.
0: So that was one of our more popular series, was the Kirkland Costco beer series. Because, of course, people love to go to Costco and pick up a beer. Hadn't even considered when we did it. And we tried a few other things like Bar is Tasty in that category. Women's Tech Radio. I tried a few other shows in that area. But one that I think is a long time listener favorite is the Faux Show. And so both Beer is Tasty and the Faux Show, they kind of suffered from the same issue long term. We loved both those shows a lot. And the Faux Show was special because in some ways it was sort of a spiritual successor to this. What we're doing is like a show for the community. Beer is Tasty was a show that was like a hangout with the community show. Like, hey, you're not doing Linux now? Let's talk beer. Both of them kind of thought would be like adjacent to the main shows, but they never really picked up a lot of traction. But here's an example of the Faux Show.
7: 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Today is Wednesday, July 25th. My name is Angela.
8: And my name is Chris.
7: And as most of you know, The Faux Show is not a real show. It is a social experience because I don't look at you. I look at the chat room, which I have here on my iPad.
8: Oh, good.
7: Wait, supported by an MSI Win running Linux.
8: Yeah, that's true. Holding it up. I have it full screen on my screen.
0: So we'd have the chat room embedded in the video stream of the show. So this was recorded in 2012, and that was pretty new. People didn't really put chat rooms embedded. I didn't know anybody that did it back then, and it was a pretty like rickety technical setup to make it work.
1: Right,
0: but it was nice because the whole show was for the community. So to be able to actually have the chat embedded in the video stream, I thought was a nice touch. And we kind of used that technique over various shows over the years.
1: It seems to me like you implemented all sorts of like technical gadgetry to, well, probably because you had a deep personal interest in it, but also it made the shows something unique. Like there's a bit of that feel sprinkled in at least the shows you've touched on so far, you know, the virtual backgrounds and stuff like that.
0: One show where we tried something new technically, but didn't really work out was a show called Lotso. Have you ever heard of this one?
1: You know, I haven't even heard you talk about this one, so I don't know anything about it.
0: We really took a hard stab at gaming at JB. So a lot of like over the years that you've been here, you may have noticed people suggest, "Oh, you guys should do a gaming show. You should do a gaming show." Oh, child. Oh, child. We have done many gaming shows over the years. And at first we started too generalized. And this is where I think when we tried a stab at gaming, we realized specializing was going to be some part of the formula for us. But with Lotso, we had to learn that lesson first. And Lotso was a general gaming show. And the hosts, along with me, didn't actually want their faces on video. So I came up with a live silhouette system. So we would be silhouettes on the stream. It was live versions of us.
1: That's cool.
0: But we were silhouetted out. And we would do things like talk about recent game releases or go to gaming conventions. Like here's an example of an episode from looks like 2010. So we're going back to 2010 now.

0: Hello, everybody, and welcome to Legend of the Stoned Owl. We like to call it Lotso. And my name is Chris.
1: I'm Justin.
2: And I'm Alan.
0: All right, we are excited about tonight, you guys, because it is our PAX roundup. Last weekend, we attacked PAX. I mean, seriously, we got all up in there. All of us went down with cameras, all kinds of stuff. We went nuts.
3: Attacked it in the face.
4: Now, the audio sucked back then. You know, the audio really sucked back then. EQ was hard. Minimac, I saw you had a question go by, and I wanted to let you jump in before we keep going on. Go ahead.
5: Yeah, I remember. I listened to the folk show. When did you stop it? Because it gives me an indication from when on I started listening to Jupiter Broadcasting.
6: Was it 4 years after it started?
4: I don't know. I can't quite remember. I don't know if we officially ended it, but then when the Linux Academy acquisition came along, it might have kind of just been...
6: No, it wasn't going...
4: Right. I don't know if we'd officially ended it.
5: Earlier.
4: I don't know. I honestly...
6: I'm looking at it.
4: I recall that it was a hard one because it was really, you know, it was a show for the community and they enjoyed it. We were both, you know, parents. We were doing it in the evening and, you know, we'd get a couple thousand downloads or maybe, you know, it's a tough call on those types of shows.
5: Mm. In the chat, they say that you stopped like around 2015.
6: Well, that's okay. Pretty good. I've got October 30, 2015 is the final episode, 227th episode.
4: Yeah, right on. Mm.
5: So I started probably listening to Jupiter Broadcasting in like 2014. Yeah.
4: Nice.
5: Long time ago.
4: Yeah, it is. Yep. Yeah, Lotso was dead. Lotso was probably dead by then, now, right?
5: If I hear your voice now, it's so strange. Yeah. You sound completely different now.
4: Well, that's true. You know.
5: You sound like a young boy. Young boy. Yeah.
6: Your ability, Chris, to track history is not great.
4: No.
6: And we know that about you, and we love you for it.
4: The previous stuff, I don't care about any of it, really. I mean, because it's my old Chris stuff. I don't like what old Chris does.
6: Yeah, it's a long time ago, but Lotso, last episode, August 15, 2011.
4: All right. Then we kind of, from there, you know, we specialized a bit. We did Stoked, which was our Star Trek online podcast. That was a blast.
6: I want you to really dig into this one because almost every time I'm here, it comes up at some point. But also, we've been watching a lot of Star Trek this visit, at least for me being here this last week.
4: Yeah, with Picard and the Enterprise F getting a little showcase, I think it's been on our mind just because that whole journey of designing that starship was covered in Stoked. And so it was kind of a fun thing to go back like 10 years and be like, here's when the community member originally created this Enterprise and now it's in the it's on the TV shows, you know. It was a huge production. I guess I would just say people should go check it out if they're curious at all. I wouldn't bother, but
6: what was the premise of Stoked?
4: We got a really early start on following the Star Trek online video game. 6 months before it even came out, we got kind of an exclusive access to it just because of being at a game event. And so we tracked this game, and it was a dramatic following because the game had died, then it had been rescued, and then kind of a rug pull because the entire engine got changed out. But then people were still like, you know, happy to have a Star Trek game, and the story of this plucky little gaming shop that ended up having a success.

0: some stories that it was a deeply tight-knit community drove some of the JB forums to evolve because of it.
1: A lot of these shows involve a long struggle of deciding when it is time to end them. I'm thinking that's what's really sticking out with me right now is, God, it was hard to decide to kill that show. But obviously, looking back at it, it's so necessary, that because every show takes time, energy, stress, focus, dedication, grit, right? Like every week, it's just to do it every week. It's a relationship. It's like being in a relationship. It requires constant work all the time. And you're really, the more relationships you take on, the more you're spread out. Right. And that is doing podcast as well.
0: Not to mention most of these were video produced shows. Mm-hmm. And I think Stoked in particular, you did some really cool.
1: Spent a lot of time. We'd spend all day Saturday until the evening, you know, recording, streaming, editing. And then I would get up Sunday and spend all day Sunday doing the same thing for Linux Action Show. And so that Saturday was from the crack of dawn till after sunset. And so was Sunday. Saturday, Sunday, Saturday, Sunday, Saturday, Sunday. Every week, two big, huge shows. Linux Action Show and Stoked. And we draw huge audiences for the live stream. 2,000-3,000 people for the live stream. It was huge. So it was rewarding in that sense. It was like, wow, we seem to be hitting some success here. But it became just untenable after. It was like 127 episodes for Stoked and, you know, many more for Linux Action Show. But then we kind of realized, well, we could focus in on quality and we could focus in on execution a bit more if we did audio. And the audio seems to be doing a little bit better. So there were trial balloons into audio as well. And one of the shows that I wanted to try for whatever reason forever is I wanted to do a daily show. And Tech Talk Today seemed like the opportunity to do that. So usually Tech Talk Today would be myself and a co-host, and we'd be just discussing the tech news of the week or of the day, depending on the era of Tech Talks. We tried both. And I tried in that episode to really embrace the audio format. And I'll play a sample of episode 263. It looks like it went on to archive.org in 2018. And this is the episode. In 2018, I remember this moment. I had a real aha moment. Now, this is a bit ago now, but I had a real aha moment that Amazon was about to just take over everything. And they were going to explode. And it was their acquisition of Ring Doorbell that really made me put it all together. And so that's what this episode of Tech Talk Today was about.
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3: Who's there?
4: It's Jamie.
3: Here to pitch?
4: Who? It's Jamie.
5: Come in.
4: Sharks, wouldn't it have been nice to know who was behind the door before you let me in? With my product, you can. My name is Jamie Siminoff. I'm from Los Angeles, California. My product is the DoorBot. I'm seeking $700,000 for a 10% stake in the company. Consumers are currently spending billions of dollars.
2: In November of 2013, an entrepreneur named Jamie pitched his idea for a smart doorbell on the reality show Shark Tank. But every judge turned him down.
6: I'm out. I just don't think it's for me. I'm out.
2: Jamie forged ahead with the concept, and news broke this week that Amazon is buying his company Ring for over $1 billion.
7: Amazon has agreed to buy Ring, a California-based smart home company that makes video cameras, doorbells, and other security tech. The deal is valued at about $1 billion and helps push Amazon further into the smart home market.
2: And why would Amazon want a video doorbell, besides the obvious of getting into home delivery? It's all about going deeper into our homes. Don't think about what Ring is selling today. Think about what they're going to be selling tomorrow.
8: But big picture-wise, what people don't realize is the next set of products coming out of Ring. And those products are going to be alarms.
2: That's Jason Calacanis.
8: So they're going to take the cameras and the alarms and put it together. And the big loser in this will be ADT and those kind of folks who people hate and who charge thousands of dollars to set up a system and then charge you for a four-year contract at $100 a month. People absolutely hate that company. And now there's new products that are coming out where there's nothing down, $20-$30 a month for the service to let the alarm company know, and you can install it yourself. So...
2: But it's not just home security or

0: package delivery, it's clear that Amazon wants to own our homes.
1: In this particular case, it's clear that Amazon wants to own the home.
0: That's Eric Apu.
1: And they want to own the home so that not only do you have all the security and the smart home features, but that it's so easy for you to order anything you need, and then it's delivered right into your home. So it's a closed loop. It's a beautiful, beautiful strategy.
2: Yeah, ADT's down almost 6%.
0: And the experts who used to go on about how Amazon never earns a profit, well, that's changed.
3: Let's get to the revenue. $60.5 billion. That is a beat.
0: And that was just last quarter. The Amazon machinery is geared up and ready to win 2018. And Amazon is in a stronger position than they've ever been.
4: And quite frankly, I think this, you know, this is part of the reason that they're going to open this HQ2 and hire another 50,000 employees. It's because at the end of the day, their goal is world domination.
5: I've always loved kind of putting together episodes where you can use a bunch of different audio for that sort of stuff. So that's what I enjoyed, like going a little more general tech, just because I could pull in all those different things and tell a complete story about, you know, from here to there. But there are so many people doing tech news coverage that it's just not something people needed from Jupiter Broadcasting.
6: Right.
5: And I didn't need to be spending that much time doing a show that people didn't need something for. I wanted Tech Talk today to work out. You know, I stuck with it for quite a while. We did a couple of different iterations of it, too, to see if they'd be successful. But it just wasn't in the wheelhouse of topics that people wanted to hear from JB. And as a podcaster, it's like, oh, but this is really what I want to do. This is so hard. This is where direction I want to go. And everybody's like, yeah, good job. It's not really for me. And, you could get really upset about it. You could be like, well, what is it they do want? And try to think about that and be like, okay, what have I missed here, right?
6: So how do you decide whether that's a factor of just that show or that it's because of the audience that you've built up, you know, with the current list of shows and you're trying something new? And you just, you know, how do you know how long to give a show to get
5: reframe
6: to the point?
5: I would reframe the question to be, what is worth spending your time on? And could you maybe grind out Tech Talk today for 1,000 episodes and build a whole new audience? Maybe. But then you're also competing against 1,000 other general tech podcasts.
6: So you're saying pick a niche that you love and that works well and that you could...
5: That you can actually commit to.
6: Yeah.
5: And then, you know, stick to it. But I think it doesn't... that makes it sound simpler than it is, because you kind of have to discover a little bit. Like we tried, you know, TechSnap was pretty well received for a while, but even there, it was sort of like a really general tech show. It kind of got a little long and started, like, drop off started happening in the later parts. Now, you know, with that one too, there is just kind of a natural end to a show after like 300 episodes or whatever it might be for a particular show. So it sort of depends, but for Tech Talk, it was, this isn't the right market fit. Plan B is another example where Plan B was a Bitcoin podcast 10 years ago, talking 10, 11 years ago, talking about Bitcoin and security issues and scammers and all that kind of stuff, which also has one of my favorite intros. Maybe I should play it because I really like the intro to Plan B. I thought it kind of matched up perfectly with a show about Bitcoin and was an opportunity to kind of do like an audio video hybrid kind of style.
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0: Hi, everyone, and welcome to Plan B, Jupiter Broadcasting's weekly talk show contemplating the future and present of Bitcoin with insights for the novice, chop talk for the expert, and opinionated discussion for the interested observer of Bitcoin and related technologies. My name is Chris, and joining me every single week is my co-host, Drew.
1: Well, hello, Drew.
2: Hey, how's it going, man?
1: That's the craziest intro I think we've ever done. That's good, though. I didn't think you had it in you because it's so warm where you're at.
3: Yeah, and I'm pretty tired, so just carry me on through the show. We'll be fine.
1: Well, I'll tell you, it is getting a little warm over here, too. In fact, my wife and I have dubbed my recording room as the fish tank because the steam comes in from the grass into my office and makes everything wet and damp in here. So if something zaps out, it's because it got a little too moist.
4: That doesn't sound good at all. I don't remember that, but that sounds awful. You know, in a way, I kind of wish I hadn't killed Plan B, because wouldn't it be something to be doing a Bitcoin podcast now? We're watching the video version in studio of this, and I had a price ticker on the video.
3: That's fun.
4: One Bitcoin was $94.80 when we recorded this episode of Plan B back in 2013.
3: Well, you should say what it currently is, so 10 years from now when you're listening to this
4: episode. Oh, good point. Right now it's worth $27,612. Somewhere around, it's been nipping $30,000 for the last couple of weeks. Pretty wild to watch that, and to watch that transformation. So some part of me wishes I could have stuck with it.
3: How did you decide for Plan B specifically that it wasn't working, or was it working for a while?
4: Yeah, actually, it was. This is a good lesson. I think this is one of the harder ones too. If Plan B hadn't died, I never would have started Linux Unplugged. Huh. So the next Tuesday that we paused Plan B, I started Linux Unplugged, and I never went back. So it's,
3: but how did you decide to even make that transition? Like, how did you know that was the moment that had to change?
4: I didn't. So my co-host needed to like go finish up school for a bit and travel. And so we were going to take like a 2 or 3 month break. And so I thought, well, I have all these emails from Linux Action Show that I need to read. So I'll just get on air, hang out with the community. I think we tried Google Hangouts the first time or something, Google Circles, Google Plus related, whatever. And then just read emails. And then that became Linux Unplugged, and it's been going every week since Plan B ended. Just tick-tock, like a clock. And I think what it shows you is there's an opportunity cost to each one of these shows. Each show has an opportunity cost. We couldn't have our biggest show if I had kept doing Plan B. Now, would Plan B have turned into a ginormous show? Yes, but it probably also would have changed the entire trajectory of this network. Right. It's funny because podcasters that have been doing Bitcoin podcasts for a few years now are considered like OG long timers. Right. And I'm like,
3: Well, didn't someone like steal the artwork and call their thing?
4: Yeah,
3: Plan
4: there's
3: B?
4: A social media influencer that took the artwork and calls themselves Plan B now, too. There is that. But with the death of Plan B came, you know, Linux Unplugged, which is still going to this day. And has been a
3: Plan C.
4: Yeah. We had a bunch. I mean, there's so many shows I'm not mentioning, like SciByte and all those. But I thought How to Linux might be worth talking before we wrap this segment up, because I felt like How to Linux was one of our later iterations of a shot in the dark that we tried, where we realized we need to be focusing on Linux. So what could we do in Linux that would be a worthy video show? What if we wanted to make something purpose-built for video that was Linux-focused? And I'm going to put a link to this in the show notes, because I'd like to know the listener's opinion on How to Linux, on how it holds up. I wonder if it holds up or not, if we were onto something or not. We only gave it 4 episodes.
3: 4.
4: It was a massive. We were shooting on location and in studio, and we were doing entire how-tos that were incredibly like hard to like work through and then figure out a way to shoot them and make them simplified, and then you got to shoot that visually.
3: Week of pre-production for each episode.
4: So we committed to doing a batch of them, and we'd see how the audience response was. Ironically, the audience response at the time, pretty lukewarm. And that's why one of the reasons we decided not to do it. However, preparing for this episode, looking back at it, episode 1 now has 113,000 views on YouTube. No way. And episode 2 has like 40,000 views or 30,000 views or something like that. So it seems like that this show oddly has found an audience years later, which I thought was funny. This is a visual show, but I think the audio will work. We do have a copy of the The visual on YouTube, linked in the notes, though, for the podcast audience that wants to check it out. But I think it still works. You'll get a general sense of the vibe without the sweet pan of downtown Seattle, which already looks old and retro.
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0: 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It is the place you can go at
1: so you can see this one, we're a little more on theme, right? So we've got the Ronald Jenkins music. It's Linux-focused. We've got the Linux Academy sponsor and a how-to podcast. Makes a lot of sense. It's starting to make a little more sense. You can start to see how the lessons are starting to come together.
2: You're starting to focus, sharpen the pencil, and realize what works.
1: Yeah. And apparently this did work, looking at it in retrospect, to a degree. I even like the graphics package still. I actually think the graphics package we use for the show still kind of holds up all these years later. And here's Chase driving.
3: Making the jump to Linux. And first, there are many different flavors of it, right? There's Ubuntu, there's Arch, there's these other ones I haven't even heard of. So I got to figure out what I'm going to pick. There is somebody I can call on. There's somebody that I know that that can really help me. And I'm going to head there now. I think he's going to be the one to help.
4: Hey, guys. Welcome to the show.
5: Hey, Chase.
4: Hey, Chris. By the way, this is Chris Fisher.
5: Hey, guys.
4: He is the host of the world's largest Linux podcast.
1: No, brother. Don't stop it right there. Jeez. But so we had this thing where I was like the Linux doctor, and he had these problems. And legitimately, one of his original issues when switching was there's so many damn distros. Like, I don't want to switch to Linux because I don't want to make the wrong choice. And so we thought, all right, that'll be episode one. How do you pick a distro?
2: I think we're still asking that question.
1: Yeah. Definitely still are asking that question. No doubt about it. And so it was kind of like, all right, so this worked, but video seemingly wasn't gaining traction. I don't know. And then through that, and of course, the sunsetting of Linux Action Show, we kind of now have landed on the lineup that we have today, the format we have today. And of course, we're looking at a whole nother set of changes for 2023. Where a lot of more hard decisions are going to have to be made. That mostly, though, is just due to the advertising market collapsing.
2: Is that a set of decisions that are quite a bit different than some of these other shows?
1: No, not really. I mean, I don't feel like it. I feel like it's a lot of the same, like, oh, we could kill this show, but people really like it. It does. I mean, the thing that's harder this time is all the shows do pretty well, which is a good problem, right? But in the past, you could look at the numbers and go, well, this one's clearly not performing. So that's the obvious one to kill. But we've never only killed just on numbers. We never really have gone in there and just axed it because it's not doing great. We always take in like community engagement and other potential stuff like that. So it's always been really hard. And then afterwards, after like a year or so, it's always like, oh, that was so obvious. And then like the first few months, it's really rough. People, you know, because everybody comes out of the woodwork, listens to that show. And I always feel really guilty. Because I remember when Voyager ended and it crushed me. So, you know, there's that. But there's such a unique and horrible back catalog that is slowly but surely getting worked at. So we may have updates on how you could get to some of this stuff. But we do have some links in the show notes for some of the things that we play today and others that we didn't get a chance to play. So if you do want to check out some of the old crap for some reason, I don't recommend it, but you can. Linode.com/Jupiter. 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
2: Hey, now.
1: You could do it. linode.com/Jupiter.
2: Well, I think I want to do, I think, an honorable mention or two.
1: All right.
2: I hear these two shows mentioned quite a bit at our meetups, and I got to agree. Okay. Choose Linux comes up quite often like very listener loved as a show. And for good reason. I think there were some cool explorations on there. You mentioned, you know, choosing a distro and stuff like that. And that was a great show that explored it.
1: Yeah.
2: Both for beginners and folks who just want to stay up to date with things. So,
1: indeed. That was an unceremonious end to Choose Linux, unfortunately. It was just a business thing that the people that owned us at the time decided.
2: So sad.
1: Yeah. What's the other one?
2: I think the other one that sticks out for me is User Error.
1: Oh, yeah.
2: It was like a show like no other. Mm-hmm. And
1: great music.
2: Yeah. And
1: End song on User Error. Love that. New music.
2: And we just... hilarious, like hanging out with your friends kind of show. And I think that's really hard to pull off, but somehow the combination between the hosts, that just really, it worked.
1: That's another show that never performed the way we hoped it would.
2: Yeah, I think maybe there long-time JB listeners will know what I mean. Sometimes there are shows that, you know, a huge swath of people can really learn something from and enjoy. And sometimes it's just like the super fan shows. I mean, maybe Office Hours is one of those where, you know, it'll only get so many numbers, but the people who listen are diehard fans. So,
1: yeah. And it comes down to, do we have the time and energy concentration to spare? And when we do, and when we can, we will, you know, keep it on the air, even if it doesn't get the biggest numbers.
2: One last one. It's Friday.
1: Oh, the Friday stream. One of my favorites. I had so much fun. That was really a highlight for me, getting the whole team together, or as many of the team members as we could on a Friday, that everybody was around, and sitting down and doing a stream and talking about whatever, doing crazy antics.
2: See, that was like a show just for the folks that worked in JB.
1: And, it was like a team building thing, really.
2: The fact, yeah, and it was, I tried to go listen to some of the introductions to some of the shows we're going to talk about today, to get reminded. And I loved how with that show, it was just different every single week.
1: Oh, yeah, it was.
2: Totally, like, some great choices by Cheese on song suggestions and stuff. I feel like I'm not doing the network justice in choosing songs, but, you know, maybe I can learn a thing or two from Cheese.
1: You got to just get a back channel going to Cheese. Another show that we did, different intros, a couple of shows, but one that comes to mind is Jupiter at Night, because for a period of time, my co-host Jeremy would sing the intros.
2: No way.
1: Yeah, he'd sing them. And I wonder if we could find it.
2: That's great.
1: And he had a pretty good singing voice.
2: Wow. Yeah. I'm impressed.
1: And so that was another, it doesn't really come up. These things are so old now, they're even hard to find. Like, they're just basically falling off the internet. If you go to archive.org, you can usually find them. But geez, that's arduous. But we, you know, and also there's another show we did called Joint Failures, where my buddy John and I would do a different intro every time. What was I going to look up? Oh, Jupiter at Night. I wonder if we could find a version of Jeremy belting it, you think?
2: I'm looking in our super secret archive here. And,
1: Yeah.
2: I guess the last episode was titled Needs More Cowbell. So I think you get a sense of what it...
1: Probably. Well, let's get into the boost. Damn straight, y'all. And Marcel comes in as our booster, our baller booster, is this week with 20,000 sats. JB has the best sponsors. Thanks for keeping it on theme. I just heard an ad for a factory TV dinner and a Linux sysadmin podcast. I know the sponsor scene is pretty bleak right now. I'm hoping my boost and Jupiter.party subscription help you say no a little more often. Thank you, Marcel.
2: That's very kind.
1: Appreciate that. You know, it's a small business, and I do estimate we're going to have about probably half the ad load that we have today. In probably at the end of the quarter or at the beginning of H2, depending on when the contracts for different sponsors end. And that means a 50% cut in sponsor revenue, which is our largest source of funding. So we will be seemingly pausing one or more shows that we can figure out and kind of move things around to keep going. And then the shows that remain will be the shows that get the most boost and membership just because... there is a base cost to running them and base cost to just keeping the business going. And then if we can get that covered, I will live a lean life. I mean, I already do. So it's going to be a rough year for me, and it's probably going to have many years of consequences. But my thought is we'll keep it lean and mean, keep the stuff that we can going. And then when things turn around, we bring back those shows and whatnot. And maybe not all of them come back. Maybe they do. Maybe they don't. We'll just see how the market recovers maybe early next year if we're lucky. Linux Teamster comes in with 5,000 sats, who also sent me some great ESP gadget tips.
2: Ooh.
1: He said he loved having Michael on and hope he comes back soon. I agree. It's always nice to check in with old friends and see what they're up to and chat with them and get another podcaster's perspective. Speaking of another podcaster, Mere Mortals podcast comes in, which we were listening to on the drive down today, with a adorable row of ducks. Our first row of ducks that I'm at least playing a sound effect for. And they write, oh no, I started my podcast in 2019, 2020, and 2021. I'm right in the multi-danger zone. The danger zone.
2: Danger.
1: Yeah, we were talking about how podcasts that launched in those years seem to be fading at a high rate. But you've been in podcasting for a while. Can you tell which ones will last 10 plus years when they're less than a few years old?
2: That's such a great question.
1: Yeah, we were talking about this last night and this question. And I think what was my answer? My answer is, I couldn't tell you which ones are going to last, but I can definitely tell you which ones aren't.
2: Yeah, right. Well, that's maybe, I don't know, 70% of them.
1: Yeah. I can listen to, oh, yeah, this thing. No. And, you know, it's so obvious, too. Like, oh, I can listen to a podcast. I can tell you nobody's going to listen to it, too.
2: Well, okay. Can you distill that into, like, I don't know, 2-3 factors that are guaranteed misses or?
1: Disclosure.
2: Okay.
1: I really suck at this. I struggle to learn something. I learn it. I internalize it. And then I cannot really even identify the fact that I do it. But if I were to think about it, I would think, how cohesive the hosts are, the energy level, how prepared everybody seems, and the amount of energy they were willing to put into the show before time. You know, you can tell when one host is underprepped and one host is overprepped. That mismatch and dynamic will cause resentment between the hosts and cause things to fall apart. If one host is putting all the work in and the other host is just sort of dragging their ass and showing up, inevitably, unless there's some sort of prearrangement or structure, inevitably that causes conflict. You can also just kind of tell, like, if they're not putting the effort into the quality, if they're not really thinking about the show very much or thinking deeply about it, those types of things.
2: I've noticed as well, sometimes, you know, they got great ideas for the first 3-5 episodes, and then you're listening to episode 10, and it's like, wait, there's no topic here.
1: And then sometimes, you know, what I think, if you've ever wondered, why do all these podcasters have so many podcasts? Like, do you know any professional full-time podcaster that doesn't have multiple podcasts?
2: I know Rogan.
1: I know them. And sure, Rogan, yeah. Yeah, but Rogan kind of doesn't count because he also does the fight stuff and he does, like, the Netflix comedy stuff. So he's doing a lot of stuff, right, for income. But somebody who just does full-time podcasting, they inevitably launch multiple podcasts. They inevitably grow horizontally. So why is that?
2: I would guess it's because of revenue. The more shows equals more dollar.
1: More ad inventory. So you can only have so many ads in a podcast. Like, this one could probably have one more. We have one ad. I didn't want to overdo it. This one has one ad because it's a show for the community. And the reality is, you can really fit 2, maybe 3 ads in an hour-long podcast before it gets really obnoxious and you better do it right.
2: Then it becomes YouTube, right?
1: Right. So at that point, you got to have more podcasts because you could still have sponsors knocking on your door, or you could have, maybe you're good at selling, you need more inventory. Well, the only way to get more inventory is to scale out horizontally and have more podcasts. But then you have all these new relationships and they're all requiring your energy and your time and your thought. And, you know, like, when you have 3, 4, 5 shows, you're never able to spend an entire week thinking about the next episode. But that's the audience expectation. If you only listen to Office Hours or Linux Unplugged, your expectation is that we're all in on that show and we're that's what we're thinking about and working on all the time. And so that's the pressure we feel. So that's what we try to deliver. But the reality is each show gets that level of attention. And it's not human. It's not sustainable by a human long term. The podcasts scale out to make money, and then they kind of become this massive weight of production. Then you have to scale up the team to help support these shows you have running, which then increase your costs, which then means you need more sponsors, which means you need more ad inventory. And what you ultimately get in this model is the mainstream media. That's where you end up.
2: I don't like it.
1: Right. So that's why I'm not really interested in running, what did Marcel call them?
2: I think it was toothpaste or...
1: Yeah, something like, like some sort of factory toothpaste delivery or TV dinners or something. Like, I'm not interested in toothpaste delivery commercials or anything like that, right? Like,
2: could you imagine getting up nice and early before a show, showing up at the studio and...
1: Yeah, could you spend 18 years building something, right? Making your own career, building your own business just so you could come in there and sell toothpaste. How would you feel about that? It's not good. It doesn't feel good. So
2: it's minty fresh.
1: Well, maybe it's good toothpaste. Yeah.
2: But yeah, I guess the question I have is like, okay, you're so many podcasts this year are at the mercy of, you know, just less advertising.
1: Mm.
2: So we'll see necessarily some of them vanish, could whether by choice or not.
1: Could be a good year for value adoption. You know, like, seems like we're going to be testing a lot of these ideas we've been talking about.
2: We also don't know how long this like drought, sponsored drought, will last. Mm. So,
1: and you have to imagine too, like the audience is probably feeling pretty tight because things are feeling tight for me these days.
2: Of course.
1: And so that's it. So that even though, so the sponsor market's collapsed, but we don't really know where they, you know, how much support we can get from the audience yet. So that's kind of what's going to scale it. Not sponsors. And then if the sponsor market improves, what I would love to do is build back where like the sponsor revenue is like 30%, not 70%. Right. So we just build a replacement for that sponsor revenue. So when the market recovers, then we engage with sponsors, maybe some sponsored episodes. Like, a sponsor like Linode is such a great fit. It just seems obvious, right? Like, yeah. So some sponsors like Tailscale, some sponsorships just make sense. But maybe other sponsorships might make sense more for like sponsoring an event or a trip that we go on or Linux Fest, right? Something that is, we work with them on a set project for a period of time. Then we move on and it's not like they're in the show all the time or something. Like, there could be something there too, where because costs and payroll are being covered by value for value from the audience, we bring that in and it's like, okay, this pays for these upgrades or this pays for that trip or, you know, something like that. And it's kind of a different relationship with sponsors, not as directly impacted on content and things like that. Or maybe, you know, and with a mix of something else, I don't know. I think it will be a hybrid model, but I would like to turn the dial down on the sponsorship stuff. And if going through basically a drought or a famine for this year and early next year is the way there, if I'm doing this for the next 15, 20 years, I guess I'll take that.
2: It's the long game.
1: Yeah. I'm playing the long game. Yeah.
2: Well, at what point is JB going to sell like the JB yacht and that condo we have in Tokyo? And...
1: Right. We have all this property. We'll just sell off these. Don't forget all those office spaces that we set up
2: in
1: with
2: Dubai.
1: Microphones. And
2: yeah.
1: With sound insulation. We've never used them. I've never even been there. But
2: we might have.
1: Seemed like it might need it.
2: Yeah.
1: And I wanted to buy it while the prices were high. So, you know, we'll just sell those and be fine. Yelp comes in. I don't know. Not didn't get that right at all. But like, you know what? It's a hot boost with 6,000 sats.
5: Coming in hot with the boost.
1: They're using Fountain. First time boosting. I've been using Fountain for a while now. Switching to Podverse to give that a try. So I'm emptying out my Fountain earned sats. Been loving many of your shows, and I'm giving back. Thanks for the hard work. Well, thank you. You know, this is something we get from time to time when people move podcast apps. And like, you know, I mentioned it is a Lightning network. It is an open network. You could send the sats from Fountain to Podverse. I'm also not going to say no to your sats. And I appreciate that you think of us when you're doing this.
2: It is sweet.
1: It's funny because I've seen this from time to time. I'm recently back on Fountain. Still love Podverse, but back on Fountain just to see what they're up to. And I do bounce around. And Castomatic on the iPhone is pretty great. I made this comparison in LUP this week, and I think it is actually apt, as I feel very much like I used to do back in the Mandrake days of Linux, where I would try a desktop distro, and I'd love it, but then another desktop distro would solve a problem, and I'd be like, oh, look at this new config system they have or whatever. So I'd switch over to that distro for a while, and I'd be like, oh, but I'm really ready to try this new, you know, I think it was just KDE4 or whatever, but I really, really try this new desktop, and all right, I'll go try this distro for a while, and I would move around. But because it's all Linux, it's all open source, it's portable. You know, it's doable.
2: It's your curiosity leapfrogging.
1: And it's just innovation at a rapid pace. And that's where these podcasting 2.0 apps.
2: It's an exciting time.
1: It is. It is really neat to see after essentially 18, 15 years of stagnation.
2: Mm-hmm.
1: Gene Bean comes in with 8,540 sats across three boosts. But he says, gee, I wonder if there's a tool that allow you to transcribe all your episodes so that you could search the text for where the fighter jet story was told. Maybe you'd hear someone whispering about it on podcastindex.social.
2: This is a bit of a dig at our not being able to
1: remember which
2: episode or which show even that we had mentioned that story.
1: We're spazzes.
2: Yeah.
1: We are playing with Whisper. We don't have it all set up. There's so many projects. Makes me want to go to sleep. But yeah, you're right. We do need something that just auto transcribes everything, puts it into a search. And then we just look for Brent's crazy fighter jet story. And even wouldn't it be better if it was something that was like maybe a bit of a large language model on top of it so it could understand? So we could just say, hey, when did Brent share a fighter jet story?
2: You know, it's crazy that 6 months ago we were talking about this, like integrating Whisper and all these other technologies into the website. And you just wait a little bit and all of a sudden you've got even more possibility. We just need to get our butts off the sofa.
1: That's why we got to implement it, because the longer we wait, the more we can think of. Gene continues with the row of ducks. Maybe one day you can talk to Michael and crew about adding value for value revenue streams too. I don't think they see past the quote, it's crypto, to the real point that it's just a way for us to contribute directly and quickly and can be easily converted right back to dollars. Yeah, you're right. This is something I think people forget, is that the sats are digital and you could so quickly convert them that if you just wanted to take the boost and cash them out, you could. We had a little fun last week. When we didn't have office hours, we traveled out to a place to get some tacos, a little hole in the wall here near the studio that I wanted to take Brent to. And I decided that we would try, as a bit of an experiment, to take some of the sats that were boosted in on the node and buy the tacos with the sats, sat tacos. And there's probably 1,000 ways to solve this, but man, did I not just have the easiest time doing this part. I have the Zeus wallet on Android, but it's also available for iOS. That'll connect directly to my node. It'll even manage some of the Lightning. It sees all the Lightning channels. It's really cool. And from the Zeus app, which was connected to my node over Tailscale, I sent like the, I don't know what it was. It was $30 worth of sats. I sent those sats instantly over Lightning to the Cash App. Immediately shows up in the Cash App. It's so awesome. It just feels like magic. And then in the Cash App, it's like one or two taps to sell those sats. So I instantly then converted those sats to cash, and I have a Cash App debit card, which is they'll ship you a physical debit card, but it also will create a payment card in Apple Pay or Google Pay, whatever you might have. And so you have, if you go to a terminal that allows for wireless payment, you can pay with your phone. So in 15 seconds or so or less, I sent the sats from my node over Lightning to the Cash App, instantly sold the sats to cash, went in with my phone and paid for the tacos using Apple Pay. And we bought sat tacos. And, you know, you could argue, sure, you didn't pay with sats. And you're right, I didn't. If the terminal was updated with a new experimental firmware that supports Lightning payments, I could have. But I actually think one of the powerful things about a truly decentralized digital currency is that I can convert it instantly into any other currency. That's one of its powerful attributes. I could also go and get it in exchange for something else, but I chose cash, right? But it could have been euros, or it could have been some sort of Canadian loony thing or whatever. Could have done that. And I chose USD. And I did it instantly, and I was able to load it on a debit card immediately, because as soon as it's cash in the Cash App, it's on the debit card, and go do a phone payment and buy those dang tacos. It was awesome. And so I really feel like, if you're not even open to the idea of boosts, you're kind of just leaving a great, great connection on the table. Because I was telling Brent last night, as we were kind of pondering what to do in office hours, that even if something went crazy and Bitcoin went to zero, and I literally cannot conceive of a scenario where that happens, because I was going to say, even if Bitcoin had some major flaw and everybody panicked and it went to zero, they would patch that flaw. Everybody would upgrade and the price would skyrocket again, right? It's a peer-to-peer system. The only way to get rid of Bitcoin is to turn off the internet. It is literally that toothpaste is not going back in the tube. But let's just have a scenario where Bitcoin completely collapses and they just shut down the Bitcoin network, you know, turn this thing off. I wouldn't regret the boosts for a second.
2: That's a great metric.
1: it's that connection. It's those messages from the community.
2: Yeah, it's created this ecosystem of like just, I mean, it's rightly named a boost because we feel a boost every time we read them and interact with them and we get to talk about it right back. It's super fun.
1: And something we don't mention enough because it's just so transparent and automatic that we don't have to deal with it, but it's the splits. You know, when you boost into this show, Brent gets a split.
2: Thank you.
1: I get a split. Drew gets a split. The network gets a split. All automatically, all transparently, it's listed right there in the RSS feed. You can go get a visual of it on the podcast index. You know, no backroom deal like, okay, well, this sponsor is going to pay this much on this show. You get this percentage and the audience is no transparency to any of that, which is the norm. And with the boost, it's transparent by default. I mean, sure, we could have some sort of backroom deal where 100% of the sats goes to the network and then we divvy them out. But why not take advantage of the native technology and make it obvious and transparent? There's no like confusion about it. It's so awesome. And the splits are going to be such a big deal. I think the time value lock splits that they talked about in the podcasting 2.0 show this last episode, where now when you're playing, once all the podcast clients update, a specific section of the podcast can have a split that goes like 80-90% to one person. That's so say fun. You want to play a song, right? That split during that song goes to them. And then when the song ends, it's back to the regular set.
2: That's really what YouTube needs. Instead of just banning your video altogether because you played, I don't know, the Eagles or something, that is the solution. I can't believe they're not thinking of that a little bit more aggressively.
1: And that is also part of Gene's follow-up boost, is that it's that time value lock is becoming part of the spec.
2: You know, we did have a question in one of the Matrix rooms this week.
1: Oh, yeah.
2: And I think it's related to this topic. The question was, hey, as a listener, is there a way that I could see every boost that's been sent into JB to just kind of follow along at their own pace?
1: That's a good question. By function in the Fountain app, yes. So if you use Fountain, you can go to the boost and you should see the boost from all of the apps in Fountain now. There does seem to be a little more traction about cross app Lightning comments taking off. There's been a lot of discussion about which way to do standardized cross app comments. Fountain kind of went all in on Lightning, and we're just going to use Lightning, and Lightning messages and comments in the app in there are Lightning based, and it does seem to be working for them. So I think that success they're having is having some kind of effect on the rest of the podcasting 2.0 community. So we may eventually see the boost show across all shows. Outside of that, I mean, conceivably, there would be a way to build a tool that could read the blockchain, of course.
2: Sure, sure.
1: But outside of that, if you're not in the value split chain, I don't think so. I'm probably wrong, though. But not that I know of off the top of my head, other than the Fountain app. But if other apps implement the cross-app Lightning comment stuff, then any app that has that. Because it is all out there. It is. Dasha comes in with 9,494 sats across two boosts. He loves seeing Michael on the show. He loves podcasting crossovers, as he says. He loves seeing people that are part of the JPU, the Jupiter Podcasting Universe.
2: Nice.
1: He says he would also be sad to see office hours go, but if it's draining or otherwise hurting lives or JB, it makes sense. Maybe a middle ground, it would be once a month or something like that, just so we can wean off, just an idea. He goes on to say, I can't remember if this was suggested before, but Drops of Jupiter could be a cool new name if you're still looking. Might have some SEO conflict there. He followed up to second Brandon's bits from last show. The work you put into getting quality sponsors is amazing. I'm a party member. One reoccurring statement that is legit makes me excited to see come through every month. Wow.
2: That's something.
1: That's very sweet. But I frequently listen to the public feed just to hear your ad reads. Keep up the amazing work. I know it's long and hard. Thanks for doing what you do.
2: So wait. So Daja
1: is a member
2: for Jupiter
1: but
2: Party,
1: still gets the
2: but decides to listen to the ads because they appreciate the way you read the ads.
1: I don't think the sponsors would believe me if I told them.
2: It's right there.
1: I know. I don't think they'd believe me, but the ads do perform well for them, so maybe they would.
2: Oh, that is really fun.
1: That is really nice. It's a nice thing to hear. Well, see, now aren't you glad we did the episode today?
2: Yeah.
1: See, I was trying to convince you, but, you know, Brent was grousing before the show. You can probably tell he's kind of a grouser and a complainer, so, yeah. PegDuck comes in with 3,333 stats because we're moving right along. He says, just chatted with another listener who used Fountain and now doesn't seem to be able to withdraw sats from it because he's a new user. And you need to listen to a podcast on a daily basis for some amount of time before the withdrawal is unlocked.
5: Hmm.
1: Yeah, you know, I think that is probably to prevent bot spamming. Because if you're issuing out, think about it, this is a tricky problem. Because if you could conceivably, I would think, especially on Android, script something that would launch the app and hit the play button. And then play for a bit and just extract the sats. And if you just did that 10, 20 sats at a time, you'd eventually get somewhere. And this is a hard currency, so it's like every sat counts. So I wouldn't be surprised if Fountain is trying to do some kind of spam bot prevention where they verify you're a real human. Plus, it would take days of listening before you had any amount of sats worth withdrawing anyways. So I think that's probably part of their logic, too. Don't forget, though, because it is the Lightning Network, you could always just grab some sats anywhere, like the Cash App, Strike, whatever, and just send them to Fountain. And you don't have to worry about their whole earn thing. But he goes on to say, I get a bit of feeling that Fountain thinks like maybe they're building a closed ecosystem. And maybe they're thinking more about that than an open ecosystem that I see within Podcasting 2.0. I can understand the financial incentives, but Podverse and Albie show a better way. I kind of agree. I think Fountain has an incentive to build a real infrastructure around all this, you know, provide out of the box boost support. And you can actually do a lot of the, like, they'll be your back end node. They'll be your wallet. They'll do all of that for you if you want. I think there's a place for that, though. And because it's all open protocols, the market can remain competitive. I also prefer something GPL, and I prefer Albie because I can use it across different apps and sites and services. But that said, the Fountain team has done a really good job, and users like using it. And I think what we've seen is when our shows do well on their top charts, we get big numbers. Numbers come in.
2: Yeah, for sure.
1: So they're doing something right because it seems to have the draw.
2: We've recently moved me to Albie.
1: Yeah.
2: Do you want to talk about that a little bit, why we did it?
1: Yeah, so we decided just kind of initially to set you up with your own node so that way we could play around with the self-hosting aspect of it.
2: This was like 8 months ago, more than that.
1: Yeah, maybe almost a year ago.
2: Yeah.
1: And it's been fine, really. Every now and then I've had to like go in there and do like a, oh, there's a big security update, so I got to update your node. Or, oh, the channels are out of whack again, but I need to rebalance them. That hasn't been a huge problem because, you know, you're getting a percentage of the split for the shows you're on. So it's like not quite the same volume that the network node gets, where I do have to more actively manage the channel. So it really wasn't too bad, but every now and then it would happen. And we thought, if we moved you over to Albie, they're kind of managing the whole liquidity situation for you. Plus, they've built some tooling on top of that so you can view the boosts and stuff like that. Although I think Helipad's better, but I think Helipad's a lot better, but it's nice to have. And then you don't have to worry about the administration aspect of it. And we don't also then have users that get an error message like, oh, sorry, couldn't connect to that node or whatever might happen. And my node here, the JB node, the main node, already can generate that error occasionally because of Tor issues. And so when you combine like, oh, if yours is out of liquidity and mine's having a Tor issue, it's just kind of a bad user experience. So moving it over to Albie lets them manage the liquidity. It gives you the tooling around Albie, which is nice. And then kind of the philosophy is you sweep to a wallet, you know,
2: from time to time.
1: From time to time. Because we're not talking huge sums of money here. So you just kind of keep an eye on it. And when it's like, that's a dollar amount I would hate to lose, then you sweep it. Or maybe you sweep before you get there, right? And I think that's a system that'll work pretty well. I don't know if I want to move the network node over there, but
2: yeah.
1: I think for co-hosts and hosts that don't have like a self-hosted setup at home or are not really into this thing, like, you know, I could see it one day maybe Mike gets an Albie account, right? But I've never really suggested that Mike from Coda Radio set up a node because it's just too much work. Why bother? You know, just go stack some sats and then you can sweep them out.
2: And so the way I understand it, this change applies to now and future episodes.
1: Yeah.
2: I would also imagine there's a way of doing it retroactively that would be a bit more difficult.
1: It should. No, it's done at the show RSS level, not the episode level.
2: All right.
1: So we do it across the shows and it would just be a matter of cache. So when the user client re-pulls the feed, they'll get the new value block.
2: Great.
1: So I'd imagine a week.
2: Such a great system.
1: It is nice. Yeah. Dave Jones, the Pod Sage, comes in with 10,000 sats. He says a show from the backyard. Yes, please. We thought about it.
2: Yeah, this morning.
1: We thought about it, Dave. We really did. The problem is it's kind of loud here. I think what I said is we need to go to the woods.
2: I got a place.
1: Yeah.
2: I mean,
1: your place?
2: We don't have internet, you bring your
1: Starlink.
2: Yeah, bring your Starlink.
1: Well, that's what I was thinking, is we should go to the woods not too far from here, bring the Starlink, set up outside, put the awning out, put the table out.
2: Oh gosh. Okay.
1: Yeah.
2: Okay. We got to do this.
1: We really should. We really should do an office hours from outside. It's pretty great. It's such a beautiful area up there. And the only thing you'd hear would be the birds, you know, maybe a deer running through the yard. Chomp, chomp, chomp. You know, they're stompers. So sometimes you hear that. Our last boost this week comes from Elijah, who sent in 1500 sats. He says, did you guys know Podverse has a skip to preset time feature? Although I never use it. That might've been the app I was thinking of. Actually, we're talking about how like the podcast that just put all their ads at the beginning.
2: Yeah.
1: You can just set down some of these podcast apps, like a 5 minute skip ahead. Another note, do you know any good tools for generating podcasting 2.0 RSS feeds? I've been writing all my own scripts to generate them just to get familiar with the spec, but some pre-built tool might be useful.
2: Mm.
1: Respect.
2: Yeah, this is cool.
1: Nicely done, Elijah. If you haven't tried Sovereign Feeds, definitely give it a go, because I think Sovereign Feeds is a great example of here's all the things the spec is capable of, because Stephen B. is really pretty good about, as soon as the Podcasting 2.0 guys cook up something, Stephen B's usually got it built into Sovereign Feeds. So I'll often use Sovereign Feeds as my example Podcasting 2.0 feed. I'll go in there and it has a download XML feature, and I'll just download that sucker and look at what it's generating for me. On occasion, I've needed to tweak a few things, but for the most part, it's pretty solid. You could probably just publish what it gives you. It is a little bit of a wonky workflow, in my opinion, but give it some time, work with it before you start using it in anger, and I think you'll be fine. All right. We have what? Yeah, go ahead.
2: Well, it looks like Dan might just have done a live boost.
1: Oh, I need to check on that. Thank you. You're right. Ah, well, thank you, Dan. Not only is Dan in the mumble room, but Dan sends in now our official baller boost, actually nearly doubling all of the sats that we have made for this entire episode. So thank you, Dan. Prior to Dan's boost, which I'm grateful for, we had made a total of 69,000 sats this episode. A little low, but I'm, you know, times are tough, and I'm happy to get what we can get. Not great, but I'm happy. But then Dan comes in with 67,060 sats, saying, keeping this show alive a little while longer. Yes, you are, sir. And I think that means we'll have an episode 30.
2: That's how it works. We don't know.
1: I think that's how it works this week. If we don't show up, you can assume there weren't enough boosts. Because, you know, this is the boost segment's turned the whole thing around for me. I'm in a way better mood now.
2: Great.
1: So, especially Dan's last minute live boost. Thanks, Dan. You're a legend. I appreciate it. All right. Well, if you'd like to send a boost into the show, you got a couple of paths ahead of you. Yeah, warrior. 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Oh, what's that? You want to keep your damn podcast app? Well, good news. Just get Albie. 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It's like a lot of options. I noticed you didn't boost the episode, Brent, but it's fine.
2: That's a short. Yeah.
1: You know, if you boost it yourself, then you get a cut of your own boost.
2: That's like kind of a recursive circular logic on it.
1: Yeah, you better watch out. You might get Gary Gensler coming after you for that kind of thing.
2: How do you tax that?
1: Yeah, how do you account for that? It's a good question. Not a question we're going to answer today. Tell you that much. All right, show's over. Office is closing. Everybody's getting out. I got meat to cook. Probably see you next time, though. Thanks for making it.

0: Hello, friends, and welcome back to your weekly Linux talk show. My name is Chris.
1: My name is Wes.
2: And my name is Brent.
0: Hello, gentlemen. Coming up on the show today, we'll tell you about a homemade tool that we just built that I think you're going to like. And then it's time for config confessions. From finely tuned setups to total config carnage, we're going to review some listener home labs. Then we'll round it out with some great shout-outs, some picks, and more. So before we get into all of that, we have to say time-appropriate greetings to a packed mumble room. Hello, virtual lunch!
3: Hello.
4: Hello, everybody.
0: Goodness. We got a big one today. Hello. This is our last episode in the studio before we hit the road for Texas Linux Fest. So I want to say a good morning to our friends over at Defined Networking. 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And our buddy Carl George joins us to celebrate. Hey, Carl.
5: Howdy, y'all.
0: Hey.
1: Hey.
0: How you feeling? Things are getting pretty close. You got like that pre-fest jitter anxious stuff, or are you feeling
5: absolutely
0: confident? You do? You're supposed to go, no, it's all handled, man. It's great.
5: Yes, everything's lining up perfectly.
1: Carl is an honest man. That's why we like him.
0: I mean, it's a community-run event, right? It's not like there's a big corporation that has a team of people that run these things every year and they just come in and execute on some plan they already have.
5: Correct. It's all volunteer run. So a lot of times, you know, stuff needs to happen and it's like, okay, well, I'll get to that this weekend when I'm not doing my day job and things like that.
0: And it's at a new location. I imagine that's a pretty new, very big variable.
5: Yeah. Being a new location, I was worried about, but thankfully this venue's been really nice to work with. A little bit lower stress there. So that's working out well.
0: So I think one of the things we haven't been very clear about is people do need to register. There's a process there, right?
5: Yes, sir. You can just go to the website, 2025.texaslinuxfest.org, and there's a little link there to buy a ticket. Right now, the ticket prices are $75 for the main ticket, and there's a $100 ticket that'll get you the swag pack.
0: Ooh, swag pack. And we have a promo code, JB15, will get you 15% off the ticket price, too. So that ain't too bad. Save a little money there. Carl, one of the things I'm concerned about is that you won't have time to take us to a new barbecue location. I mean, I still wouldn't mind going to Terry Black's, but I'm concerned you're going to be too busy to sneak out for a good barbecue.
5: That is a concern of mine as well. Definitely not Terry Black's. That's going to be way too far from where the venue is. Yeah. It's a little bit different part of town than last year. Yeah. There's a few other barbecue spots in the area. I'm going to try to go find some good barbecue. There's one that's really highly ranked called Interstellar Barbecue that's about 10 minutes away from the conference center. I'm going to try and go out there on Thursday and try my luck there and wait in line.
0: Oh. Now, I don't know who, maybe we could talk to somebody at the

0: making good progress. So
1: hope a whole bunch of the community can come out there to the event. There's the Texas Linux Festival Matrix Room on the JB server that a few people are chatting about, you know, either going to a conference for the first time or they're conference regulars, and but they haven't been to Texas Linux Fest before. So hoping to see a lot of the JB folks out there.
0: Yep, that Texas Linux Fest chat is a good one. If you want details about our lunch event, we'll have links to that in the show notes. Of course, links to Texas Linux Fest, too.
2: I'm getting excited.
0: Yeah. I'm hoping you'll have some pocket meat, too. That's right. Don't you think, Brent? That's important.
3: I mean, he always gets me when I go anywhere. Mm-hmm. He's just like, hey,
0: hey,
3: Brent,
0: vegan.
3: Hey, I know you only like eat meat a couple times a year. And like, do you want some in my pocket? It's nice and warm.
0: And Brent always says yes. Yeah. The warmth helps, you know, makes it a little softer.
3: We did want to try another little piece of software you've been excited about, Chris, at the meetup, but also at the conference. You wanted to get people to try BitChat.
0: Yeah, I think especially once we're either en route or on the ground, because it doesn't require a server. It doesn't really require creating an account. It's all location-based. And when you're at the venue, it'll all be Bluetooth-based. So it should also survive like Wi-Fi issues or if you don't have cellular data. And we're going to talk more about BitChat, but I do think it's worth mentioning here that we are planning to use it to sort of coordinate with folks on the ground for like the lunch day or people have questions, things like that. We're going to be popping into BitChat, which we'll have links to that in the show notes too. But let's get into it. Let's get into the show, gentlemen. We are, like I said, just 5 days away from Texas Linux Fest, and Brent is already on the road. I suggested that by this point, I would be able to guess if he has a chance of beating Wes and I. And I'm feeling a little nervous, and I know so far it's been pretty adventurous, so now I'm gambling on some more adventure, I think, in order to beat you. How's it going? Where are you right now, Brent? What's going on? You're already well into the trip.
3: I used the tauntings that you've been doing for the last week of saying that I would arrive last to get a head start. Yesterday, somehow, I managed to drive 700 miles or something like that.
2: Wow. How did that happen?
0: Don't Very hurt impressive. Yourself.
2: How are you even here today?
3: I wanted to give myself a really, really, really good head start.
0: You wanted to put the fear of God in us, and you did.
3: Yeah, how's it going over there, guys? I hear you're not leaving till Monday.
0: So as of right now, Brent is about 800 miles, 945 miles from Austin.
2: As
0: the crow flies.
2: And Wes that's under 1,000. That's what I felt like. That was my marker. I was like, okay, if he crosses that already.
0: You and I are about 2,300 miles as it goes.
3: I'm basically if you want to situate yourself, I'm just a little bit south of Chicago currently.
0: Okay.
3: And I think, in a really special place. It just so happened I got invited by one of our absolute baller boosters to hang out at his place for the show. So I'm sitting here beside
4: Adversary 17.
3: Can you believe it?
0: Hello, adversaries.
2: Thank you for helping our boy Brent out.
0: Yes. Wow, how cool is that? That, you know, a little shout out there. That's pretty cool because, you know, I felt like Brent was visiting a celebrity. Yeah, he was stopping by.
2: He's We're like, jealous.
0: Yeah. You're at adversary's house right now?
3: No way.
0: Wow. That's pretty great. And then he's hooking you up. You know, he got you on the internet. He got you a little spot to record.
2: You refused his glorious Ethernet.
3: You have no idea, Chris. I got here and there was a little bit, you know, I'm driving a 30-year-old van. So, and me being me, as you guys know, like maybe I'm a little behind the schedule that I was hoping for. So I got in this morning just in time and basically 10 minutes before they had to leave. They had a thing this morning. And there's like these beautiful little like handwritten notes all over the kitchen. Just like, hey, Brent, we set up a custom Wi-Fi network for you. The name is, you know, Linux Unplugged with the episode number. And you just connect to that if you need to. There's coffee over there and everything you need. There's Ethernet on the desk here.
0: Can we take a moment and appreciate that he stood up a standalone
2: amazing
0: AP titled after the episode just for this? That's Love that.
3: Yeah, so if anyone in the area needs Wi-Fi, it's unplugged 634 and Brentley's a password.

0: Yeah, act now before he tears it down.
1: Limited time only.
2: So I got to say, like, A, thank you for having me and reaching out and suggesting it. And because of the reach, you reached out like perfectly in time when I was sat down. You know those last moments when you sit down and you're like, okay, I need to leave like in a couple hours, but there's still a couple of like final details I got to sort out. And then I got a message from you just saying, hey, you want to like stay at my place maybe for Linux Unplugged while you're here? And it was just such perfect timing. And now that we're here, it's working out beautifully. So thank you for having me in your home.
3: It's a pleasure.
0: And I think you needed that, Brent, because it was a bit rocky, right? It wasn't a super smooth start to the trip.
2: Well, I'm learning, Chris, that if you have a van like this, which is, you know, adventure is built in, the first day or so of a trip is really just ironing out all the uncertainties and the things you didn't plan for and the things that, you know, are going to happen to you, whether you want them to or not. So I was, I don't know, something like 3.5 hours into the trip, and I stopped at Canadian Tire, as you do, you know, just before you cross the U.S. border, and just to get a few little last-minute solar supplies. And then I realized I ran into an issue.
4: Okay. Well, I locked myself out of the van. That was fun. But luckily, it's easy to break into. The keys are just in the ignition. And I locked all the doors. But it took me a couple minutes to get in. That's fine. Jesus. A little stressed. Okay. I'm going to try to cross the border now.
0: Not a great start. Not a great start. And I love, if you have headphones on, you'll hear Cosmo in the background yelling at him. Like, what are you doing, idiot? Get in the car.
2: I have a photo, basically, of the moment when my mood changed drastically when I realized I had locked both my sets of keys in the van.
0: Ugh. With the two cats.
2: Oh, yeah. I'm outside looking into the window, and the cats are like, hey, how's it going? I haven't seen you in, like, 20 minutes. And I'm like, guys, can you get the door for me? Hey, just, like, paw at the door, would you? Luckily, you know, there are about five pretty easy ways to break into the van. One of them I taped up because that one seemed too easy. But so I was able to get in like 2 minutes. So a modern vehicle would have been like, that would have been the end of the day.
0: Yeah.
2: But I got to tell you, an old van, it's got quirks and perks.
1: Easy access.
0: Wow. So then I suppose it's just get down some distance, right? Get across the border, which, by the way, kind of a stressful thing to happen right before you cross the U.S. border.
2: Just tell me about it. Hey, you were worried about crossing the border because basically, like, this vehicle is registered in your name and I'm driving it across the border on the complete other side of the continent. How did you think it was going to go?
0: I wasn't sure. I figured because you got in, it was probably going to be okay getting back in since it's, you know, it's registered to a U.S. citizen. But what they have to wonder a little bit, like the names don't match, the residency doesn't match. So how was it? Okay. Did it go?
2: Well, I wasn't too sure which question they would ask about the van. Cause like the van, it's,
1: there's a lot of questions you could ask.
0: Is that a meth lab?
1: How many cats you got in there?
2: Yeah. Hey, meth lab. It's like one step up from a meth lab.
0: I'm kidding.
2: Come on,
0: I'm kidding.
2: Give me something. But it has an apocalyptic look to it, right?
0: Yeah.
2: And the fact that I pull up in this thing, and also I am Canadian, but I'm driving a vehicle registered in the U.S. is kind of... So I wondered what they were going to ask, and basically asked me one question. It felt like a trivia question.
0: Oh.
2: He said, what is the state plate on this vehicle? Like, which state is it registered to? That is not the question I expected. Of course, I knew the answer, which means I probably didn't steal it. But that was the only question he asked about the van. And I was like, oh, wow. I didn't expect that. That was really easy.
0: Well, there you go. Hot tip, everybody. If you ever steal a vehicle, memorize where the plate's from.
2: Yeah, exactly. Both plates.
0: But, right. I mean, I'm damn impressed. You put down some serious miles. So you must have slept once you got just inside the States?
2: Well, that would have been the reasonable thing to do. I decided since it was A, beautiful out, and B, there was seemingly no traffic at all, I thought this is my opportunity. So I put down miles until I couldn't stay awake anymore, basically.
0: It's I know of nothing that motivates you more than proving Wes and I wrong. There is
2: Yeah. Like,
0: seriously.
1: He's going to be in Austin on Wednesday.
0: I know.
2: Like, that was driving day one of the trip, and I'd say, okay, I locked myself out of the van, which isn't so good, but I made some distance, so yeah, success. But there are still, like, 3 to 4 days left of this, so anything can go wrong, and, well, we'll see. But, man, I gotta tell you, after sleeping for 3 hours in the middle of nowhere and then pulling up to just a wonderful listener's place, it was just such a warm welcome. Okay, wow, it's morning two, I think, and I just arrived to, I think, a really special place. I'm gonna record Linux Unplugged here today, but I'm here with a special listener. You wanna introduce yourself?
3: Yeah, my name is Adversaries17, affectionately known to the show. Brent came here all the way from Michigan in a day and a half about.
0: Is that crazy?
3: It's crazy, man. Driving and driving and driving.
2: Ah, the van's done good. You've seen the van now in person. Actually, you're the very first JB listener to see the van in person.
3: Am I really?
2: Yeah. That's a cool title.
3: That is.
2: What do you think?
3: I think it's awesome.
2: Is
3: it lives up to the name. Lives up to the hype.
2: Nice.
3: It's unmistakably Brent's van.
2: Oh, that's actually a compliment. I like that. You're providing me, I don't know, with power and internet and stuff and a cozy little spot with flowers and stuff for the show, so thank you.
3: Yeah. Thank coffee, you. Caffeine, you know, all the things you need for a show.
2: And we're in what, like, this is kind of rural, small town, Indiana.
3: Right? And this is middle of nowhere, Indiana. Yep.
2: You could probably hear there's birds and crickets and all sorts of things. So this is where I'm going to spend the day.
3: Mm-hmm.
2: And then we're going to have, I don't know, a lovely meal this evening, right? And,
3: yep.
2: I'm looking forward to it. And thank you for inviting me to your space.
3: Absolutely.
2: Really appreciate it.
0: Some real value. I mean, you know, think about, too, from a logistics standpoint, Brent needs to be somewhere with reliable internet, reliable power. You can't even get that from most Airbnbs and hotels these days.
2: That's so true.
0: Yeah. Best audience ever.
2: Yeah. With that said, I had a typical colonel also reach out and say, hey, heard you bought a solar panel. Like, if you're cruising by, I can help you install it or fix it or whatever. So didn't quite work out for timing yesterday to see each other. But on the way back, I might stop in and don't tell Jeff, but I might get a solar upgrade or you know, get some proper, less jank, let's say. So we'll see.
0: That's exciting. Yeah, all right. Well, Wes and I, we hit the road tomorrow morning. And we have a little bit of distance to catch up, but we are in a lean and mean and nimble vehicle. And I'm familiar with the route, so I'm I'm not confident at all that we'll catch up, but I think we'll make good time.
1: Yeah, that is, you know, victory is a secondary target.
0: Right, right. I mean, maybe.
1: Linux, you know, Texas Linux.
2: You know, my weakness is, though, meeting up with listeners. So I think if you convince enough listeners to be on my path, you could really slow me down here. So
0: I think this is maybe
2: the angle you could take.
0: This is the way to go. Oh, that could happen to us as well.
5: Yes, it is hammer time.
0: So we decided to build a tool, and this is pretty great. It's built on top of something we've covered on the show before, and we hope you'll take advantage of it over the next couple of weeks. And we have an official Texas tracker. Two teams, Team Bigfoot, that's Wes and I.
1: That's right. Yep. Pacific Northwest represent.
0: Here we go. And then, of course, you've got Team Moose. That's Brent and the cats. Brent's coming down the East Coast. We're coming down the West Coast, both headed for Austin. And we wanted a way where you could watch our progress, see our distance between each other and our distance to Austin. And there's lots of ways to build this, but we wanted something that would work great for the show. And so we needed a back-end thing to kind of keep track of all of the logistics and the travel data and something we could report to. So we pulled out our old friend, the big D-Witch, Derewitch, which you might recall automatically can track your daily life so that way you can go back in time and see everywhere you went and mark locations. It's pretty neat. It's kind of like the Google timeline feature, but totally under your control and self-hosted.
1: Yeah, well, we started first playing with this sometime around our trip to Boston for Red Hat something.
0: That's right. Episode 614, Self-Hosted Location Tracking. You can check that out, and we kind of go into more details about the project. But it's something that we've kind of become familiar with. I'm still using it every single day. For my setup, I actually have it integrated with Home Assistant. And so I'm just reporting my location to Home Assistant. Then Home Assistant is relaying that to Darwich, which is really nice because it's just sort of one app on my phone. And then you get location and maps with lines of where you've been and hotspots. But maybe the most important part for our project, you get an API. And once we realized there was an API that we could poke at, well, I think Wes had a dream. He had a dream, and he built us a front end to sit on top of that API.
1: Yeah, well, maybe more like vibe built.
0: Yeah, I mean, give yourself some credit. Like, you got to have an understanding of how to properly design these things, right? Like, if I had vibed this, it would have been a total piece of crap. So let's, you know.
1: We'll get it. That's for later in the episode.
0: Yeah, it is. Yeah, it is.
1: But we have just like, it's like a single page HTML, just has like plain embedded CSS and JavaScript, uses Leaflet.js to do map rendering. And then kind of just the main thing is that it's able to pull on the back end. We have a little tiny container that just runs and syncs down a set of points from the big DWitch API. And then we aggregate those and upload that to an S3 bucket. And then the JavaScript and the web page can just pull down the data from that. And then
0: renders the map.
1: Render on the map.
0: And the end result is you get a real-time location, roughly, of where we are at. And you can see the path we have traveled. So you know if we're in your neck of the woods. And then the thing that Wes did that's a real kind of nice chef's kiss touch is he's automatically computed the BitChat geohash for our current location. And one of the things we're going to try to do is have BitChat running as we go down the road. In theory, although I don't know if it works 100%, but in theory, it will auto-switch locations as we go down the road. And so we'll, if we're in your location, we'll be in your local chat room. And you'll see the geohash of where we're at the time listed on this tracker. And it's nice. It's clean. It also has a time range filter. You can replay some data. There's a couple of different view options in here. I'd really like it if you checked it out and followed along as we make our way down to Texas Linux Fest. 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It's pretty cool, Wes.
1: And if you'd like, it is open source over on our GitHub, jupiterbroadcasting.com/texastracker there. And, you know, if you want to make it better, it was vibe coded, so surely there's lots that could be fixed.
0: We would love that because our stinking plan is we could kind of stand this up for every big trip. You know, you relabel it the scale tracker or whatever it might be, and we could use it from time to time, and other people could use it for their trips because what we're using to actually make it all work, and we'll put a link to this in the show notes for you, is we're just running a client on our phone. And there's a couple of options. Darwich makes a client for iOS, but you just need something that can report to the big D. And so Brent and anybody using an Android, I think should check out GPS Logger, which is a really lightweight GPS logging application we've actually talked about before. And it can just log your travel location to a GPX file on your local device, or it can report to an HTTP endpoint.
1: Yeah, there's a little custom configuration you have to do, but the plus side of that is you can make it work with basically anything that can accept an HTTP request of some kind or another.
0: So you can make it with Darwich. You can make it work with Darwich, which is what we're doing. And so that's communicated to Darwich, then the API we're using to build the website. Anybody could do this. We're just doing a Docker Compose container for Darwich, and then Wes's project is posted on GitHub. It's pretty small on the dependency side. You need a way to store the file and all that kind of stuff. And you could label it your own thing and have at it or send us some fixes. This thing's pretty cool, and it's already using a bunch of great technology. And the way we can do it is we can turn our tracker on and off if we need to. So, you know, I'm going to start our tracker officially Monday after Wes and I are on the road. So if you check this as you're listening and our location isn't on the map yet, you only see Brent's location, then you're probably catching us just before we've hit the road. But if you check later in the day, Monday, you'll see where we're at. and you can follow along. You can see our geohash location, so you can say hi and pop in. And the whole stack is really great. It's just such a cool set of technology, from Derewitch to the little thing you vibe coded to the BitChat stack.
1: It's a lot of good little tools. I think that's what made it.
0: Yes.
1: Like, you know, we didn't have all week or anything to work on this. We basically just threw it together after the show last week.
0: Yeah, in an evening.
1: Mm-hmm. And so there's a lot of good stuff, I think, as primitives. Otherwise, we would not have been able to.
0: Yeah. And we've been playing it with the week and kind of, you know, testing on it. It's been great. Also, if you're interested in BitChat, don't sleep on it. We covered this weeks ago, and it's exploded since we've talked about it. It's had some major rewrites, and there's a lot of now really nice tools built around it. I'm going to link in the show notes to a guide, and I would really recommend you give it a peruse, look at some of the tools they link to, and try out BitChat. It's awesome, and in an emergency, it could be a life-saving tool. But it's also perfect for events where everybody's kind of at a location. And I'll just remind you, one of the neat things about BitChat, no login required. And it can switch between relay over IP or over Bluetooth mesh. So if you're at an event, everything can be just taken right there, device to device. It's really great for that kind of stuff. So do go look at BitChat. You can find it at bitchat.free. And I'll have a guide to BitChat in the show notes, as well as a couple other links in there. Once we get to Austin, we should be at geohash 9V6SB. I don't know if we could put that in the show notes or not, but 9V6SB, I believe, is where we will be. You pop in there and you chat with us. It's going to be great. So the next time you hear our voices, we'll be in Austin, Texas, from the next episode for 635. 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So this is the thing that I think is a clear and present reality. If you're in security or you're in IT, you already have a mountain of assets to begin with. You've got different devices, different identities for the staff, all the different applications required to run the business. It's a lot. And there's a lot of security risks just there. But now, there's also all of these additional different SaaS applications and different services that your end users want to do their job better. Well, you can conquer this mountain of security risk with 1Password Extended Access Management. It's a real problem. Over half of IT pros that were surveyed say this is one of their biggest challenges. And that's where Trellica by 1Password can help you discover and understand and learn about all of the apps your users are using, managed or not. Yeah, that's powerful. That's Trellica by 1Password. It inventories everything at your company. It has pre-populated app profiles so you can kind of assess the risk right there in a dashboard with a report. It lets you manage and access who has what logins and also how you offboard people when that time comes. And then ultimately, if you need, it helps you optimize your spend so you can eliminate redundancies, make sure you're not spending for multiple services for the same thing, for the same people, and ensure that your best practices are being followed across every app your employees use. Even shadow IT, which I used to be when I was a contractor, I'd plug in. 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And the other thing I always saw companies struggle with is a secure, standardized process and procedure to onboard or offboard employees. 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
6: 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Tell us where it broke again.
2: Well, come on in, my friends. We asked you to send us your config sins for the last couple weeks, and you have. Thank you. We have a massive batch of home lab configs that we need to go through. But where do we start?
0: Where do we start indeed? Yes. Well, I think we've gone through some of these, and now we have more that have come in, but we'll see if y'all like this segment, let us know, and we'll do another batch. But why don't we start with Zach? He says, I've been listening for a few years now, and I've learned a lot by listening to the show. I heard you were looking for some NixOS configs to look over, so I started using Nix after listening to one of your podcasts, and I've been slowly converting all my servers to it this year. I still have a few more servers or services to go, then I'll work on converting my laptop over to Nix. The configs are pretty rough, as I'm still trying to figure it all out. So, Brentley, if you pull up his GitHub there and peruse through that, see what interests you. Wes and I took a little look in there, and I'm curious to see what jumps out at you, just from an overall structure standpoint or interesting packages. Wes, when we started this process, you're like, I want to see if anybody does X. And do you remember what that was?
1: Well, we had a few things we kind of discussed. I'm always curious about, like, how much do people define their own sets of tooling? Are they kind of using a template or going their own way? Do they use special args or not?
0: The one that stuck out to me is, like, I wonder if anybody's doing any custom module stuff.
1: Oh, yeah, for sure.
0: And then we pulled up Zach's, and it was right there.
1: Right at the top, yeah.
0: Yeah, so that was – that's so can you explain what a custom module is?
1: Well, so you know how there's NixOS modules, right? So, like, you say – services.vscode.enable.true if you'd like the VS Code service running in the background, the web version, or whatever service that NixOS supports. Well, you can do that yourself, right? So you can add to so that the system now accepts new parameters that you can input and define, and that's a way to, I mean, not only like enable or disable functionality, but also pass things through your system and through your configuration.
0: And he has in here he has VS Code server.nix. And so he's got a .nix just for running VS Code. And he's defining, like, of course, enable the options module, optional VS Code server enabled. So that turns it on right there.
1: Yeah. So in this case, right, so in the normal setup, you just do like, hey, tell me I want to run the VS Code server. And then here you've got like extra wrapper stuff you can do around to apply like, oh, here's a workaround for something that I need to work. Or I know I want these initials like... enabling Nix LD here to make it so that like random extensions that have their own binaries might have a better chance of working.
0: See, that's a nice little thing because sometimes those are edge cases with some of these apps on Nix you do need to solve. And so he solved it once, he put it in its own file, and then any system he wants to use that on, he's got that LD library problem solved now.
1: And this is where it's kind of interesting because like Nix provides a lot of ways to structure things. And so one method we'll see, I think, later on is you can kind of just have like you can include modules or not just by whether you include the file or not, or you can go this route where you sort of define it and you gate it behind like actual first class config options. So I don't know if I would call that rough shape.
0: Also, kind of a common approach we saw, but managing secrets, he's got that taken care of here.
1: Yeah, using age Nix. I think we see both SOPs and age Nix happening here. It's kind of fun to see how people do handle secrets or if they just, you know, some aren't addressed in the repo at all.
0: We do have a couple of small nitpicks if we were going to dig in there. We did a little review, and one of the things that stood out was you could review your domains, your ports, your GitLab image tags, and your registry wiring. They all are repeated across multiple modules, so you could maybe centralize that in one like common Nix file. So you're not having to change those names everywhere in all those different files. Might make it easier for future upgrades, less typos. It's probably something I would screw up if I had to change something across six or so files. Did we have any other nitpicks with Zach?
1: No, I don't think so. I mean, I like it's seems like a lean, mean config to me.
0: One thing the LLM called out is that maybe he could look at changing permissions for some of the files he does do with secret management, but we didn't really think it was a big deal. And it also dinged him, again, on Nix, not a big deal, but maybe on other distributions this would make sense. The LLM dinged him for using a mix of Docker and Podman. We don't think that's a real problem, but it thought it was weird.
1: I think it was interesting just to note that, like, one, you can do that, and two, it makes me wonder, you know, what's the reasoning behind that? Not that it's not legitimate, but just what drove that choice.
0: Right. You can see the care and the love. So he has this hosted on GitLab, and you see on the README, he has essentially instructions for himself if he ever needs to get this up and running again. I love that.
2: I mean, obviously a good choice. And the README was updated, what, 21 hours ago? So either that's for our benefit or for their benefit, but everyone's benefiting, that's for sure.
0: Yeah.
1: Also, I think some others will use this too, but using NVF, which I hadn't seen before, is a modular, extensible, distro-agnostic NeoVim configuration framework for Nix and NixOS.
0: Yeah. That could be a good little pick. We'll have a link to that in the show notes if you want to check that out.
1: Also using Home Manager and Disco. Very nice.
0: Yeah, yeah, to get everything laid out on the disk. And a lot of Home Manager use out in the audience. A lot of Home Manager. Overall, though, pretty good config.
7: He's a good guy.
8: He's a real good guy.
9: No, he's a great guy.
0: Thank you, Zach. Thank you, Zach. Sutterman boosted in his config with 5,555 sats.
10: Just pump the brakes right there.
0: I've never boosted before, but you asked for a Nix config, so I had to share mine. It's an impermanent setup for all my machines, complete with Home Manager, Disco, and Hyperland. Secrets are encrypted via
1: AgeNix.
0: AgeNix. I always want to say AgeNX. Using a key derived from my cold wallet's seed words and BIP85. Okay, that's cool. My SSH keys and age identities are deterministically delivered from this key, meaning I can bootstrap a host scanning a QR code on my cold card Q. And if the key gets compromised, I can rekey everything by picking a different derivation index number.
2: Wow.
1: Fancy. That's so nerdy and great.
0: That is. That really is. Also, open this one up, Brent. I mean, it's a beaut. Some of these really give me, the most FOMO ever. Like, I could do so much better on my README. This is another really nice README. He's taking advantage of Blueprint here.
1: Yeah, that's a project from NumTide, a standard folder structure for Nix projects.
0: Yeah.
1: So it's like an opinionated library. It maps standard folder structure to Flake output. So like it kind of handles automatically. You just put files in folders and then it'll make sure those get exported out of the Flake automatically.
0: Sutterman's also accomplished something that I'm still struggling to fully pull off, and that is a custom ISO for the setup. A custom ISO to get the setup going from scratch. Mine is still kind of get a base system going and then build my setup on top of that. He's also using impermanence. What does he mean impermanence?
1: Yeah, so impermanence is that setup that basically you can use like TempFS, you can use rollbacks on something like ButterFS. There's various mechanisms, but essentially it's where you wipe your file system every reboot. You like don't leave stuff hanging around that isn't controlled somehow by Nix.
0: Right. Boy, there's a lot of these terms. I also was really impressed with a very slick server setup he has where he's configured automatic backups and he's mounting Backblaze into a common spot and then backing systems up to it. Really slick, really well done. I think anybody that's curious about a setup like that should check out Sutterman's link in the show notes for that. Just going through there and perusing that section, which is really nice. I was really impressed by that. I know I'm supposed to be criticizing, but this is one of the cleanest configs that was sent into the show in terms of readability. I mean,
1: just very well structured,
0: very well.
1: Clearly, thoughtfully put together.
0: Yeah, yeah. I wanted to be really critical, but it's kind of beautiful. It's kind of like it's readable. It's so intelligently structured. It's clean the way the backups work. Like for example, he's got like some stuff in here for tail scale to make sure some unused routes are cleaned up after the backups. Like it's just really got it dialed in, boys.
1: Also some custom Nix like library code of helper functions and other stuff in here, like some custom gen adders to first convert provided paths or attributes to a list. That seems nice. Or even like a Nix module here that has attribute set describing my domains and IP addresses. Neat.
0: Yeah.
1: Good idea.
0: A lot of these setups are multi-machine. A lot of these setups are multi-machine. They got home lab servers. They've got desktops and laptops. Some people even have Surface Books. But before we get off of Sutterman's pretty impressive setup, I noticed a tool he was using in here that I think I need to take advantage of. He has Nix Flatpak, and it's declaratively installing Flatpaks. This, as I become a larger and larger user of Flatpaks, this is really something.
1: How many Flatpaks again?
0: Wes, you know this embarrasses me. You're making me say it in the show.
2: Sorry. It's like as many as I have tabs open.
0: It's 59-ish, I think, 59-ish Flatpaks. It takes a long time to update all those over Starlink. I'll just say that. But, you know, I try stuff out for the show. And I kind of go with a base minimal. Well, that's not true either anymore. But I have too many flat packs. And so one of the issues is I've kind of come to depend, like Telegram is a flat pack. I think I'm using Steam as a flat pack now. Maybe not. So I need something. And this declarative flat pack manager essentially is just you define everything you want installed and you can do versions and all of that. And then when you stand up a system, you just get those flat packs from FlatHub installed. Really nice. And one of the things I when I went through, I was like, oh, I got to do that. Some custom stuff in here too. Also, a nice slick implementation of the R stack, if you know what I mean, for backing up your media. Nice little Nix-based implementation of the R stack there. Not the full stack, but the solid.
1: A lot of good components. Yep. Yeah.
0: Mm-hmm. So I really had no, I had no complaints. The LLM dinged him on a mix of SOPs and
1: HNix.
0: But again, I don't know if we really would ding him on that, but it does ding him on a mix of a secret manager.
1: I think that just says it's a testament to how good it is. There's so few things to criticize.
0: Yeah, I really wanted something. Brent, do you have anything? It's beautiful, right? It's got a nice README. It's structured. Even the config files themselves are clean.
2: I know. I feel like even I could learn something from this. There's a little note at the bottom of the README here that I think might explain why. It says, when trying to figure out how to do something, examples are almost always best in NixOS. Make use of GitHub's search with the code language filter to find examples from other Nix users' personal configurations. And it gives a nice little handy link for, like, you know, an Nginx example.
1: This is like a step up. Not only do you get a great example of an actual working config, you get tips for how to find more.
0: Other examples, right? Yeah. Yeah, that I've heard that is a great way to do it, too. I do it every now and then, but I forget.
1: Okay, so next up, huh, we got Adam.
0: Yeah, yeah, tell me about Adam.
1: I reverse engineered the pass hostname into Flake as parameter setup from Wimpy's Nix configs.
0: Okay,
1: nice.
0: All right.
1: I'm particularly proud of my install instructions in the README. Just boot into the Nix installer, open the terminal, and copy and paste just two commands to get the disks partitioned with disco and get the latest configurations installed. I even have an alternate install path for VMs that have less than 5 gigs of RAM. I'm a Puppet refugee that just couldn't stand not having strong declarative configurations for my systems. NixOS fit the bill for me, and I haven't looked back.
0: Again, a very well-structured README. It starts with, this is my Flake-enabled NixOS configuration repository. It uses Home Manager, but not extensively. I've only implemented just enough from tutorials to get it to work. And then he's got it broken down by section, including how to get it working on a new host. Here's the URLs you need to pull down. Here's the commands to get it installed. Here's how to do system secrets. The kind of stuff that when you only do something once or twice a year or maybe once a year or every couple of years, really nice to have it written down. So he gets immediately good marks right there just for a fantastic README.
1: And a nice looking Flake.nix as he was talking about here. There's like some, you know, some helpers like this make system function that has a hostname parameter to make it easy to build systems and pass the hostname in and have a... Make it nice and clean, as well as a bundle of all your inputs. So if you are doing the special arg stuff, you can pass that through in a clean way.
0: There's also another one of these. Oh, I got to do it this way now. Now that I've seen this working functionally, I can't go back. And I'm going further down the Git rabbit hole. So he is using branches as he builds out new configs. And as we were reviewing his config, Adam's config, we saw him very recently committing things to a new branch. I think he was building out like a new something for Jellyfin, trying to get – no, it was Ersatz.
1: It was Ersatz.
0: He was trying to get Ersatz to have hardware acceleration, which I lit up when I saw that. I was so excited to see him deploying Ersatz. I'm very, very, very excited because it's such a great app. And so basically, can you convince me why I should be building out my future configs this way, especially on my home server? Because this really does seem like a superior way to test something out without – breaking production.
1: Well, it's using the power of Git. Now that we've got you using Git, yeah. You know, when Git came around, unlike some of the past systems, it made working with and using branches cheap and easy to do. And so it lets you have a separate place where you can freely make changes, vibe to your heart's content. And then at the end of the day, you can pick and choose which things you want to actually keep and get a really clean diff view of what's changed between you and your base system. And if you want to work on multiple things at the same time, you can do that too.
0: When you say it makes it cheap and easy to do branches, what do you mean?
1: Like, you just don't have to worry about it. Make as many branches as you want.
0: Oh, it's because it's just managing it all for you. Yep. You don't have to do the math.
1: Yep.
0: Basically.
1: Yep. Yeah.
0: Okay.
1: And it's not an expensive process for the way Git works internally.
0: So that was really cool. It was neat to see him testing that out as a way to build out his new config. And then I imagine he just merges it when it's time to roll.
1: Yeah, exactly. Plus, that then opens you up to all of the, especially modern Forge workflows, right, where you can have PRs or MRs and do review and take a look at things or trigger CI tests if you want to run tests or...
0: This would be a great way to manage Home Assistant. Yeah, I know that smile.
1: But
0: smile.
1: I didn't do anything.
0: Smiles. I'm going to get him to drop Docker is what that smile was. That's what that smile was.
1: Well, we'll see. You do a lot. You know, see the flatback count. I was going to, what was I going to say? I don't know.
0: Special, he's got some special args in here. Did we mention that? Did we want to go over that? We talked about the, oh, also the R suite in here.
1: Yeah, I was going to say, there's just, the structure's really nice in that there's a ton of just explicit modules that are all set aside. So this is, I think, where we want to take your config, which we'll touch on later.
0: Okay.
1: Right? Is like pretty much all the functionality rather than being in, like directly in the host config, it's all implemented in different modules.
0: Yeah, that is great.
1: And then the various hosts can just import those modules.
0: I had a bit of feedback. We don't need to spend a lot of time on this, but I noticed those of you that do have the R suite, nobody has their own local indexer. NZB Hydra or Prowler, something like that, might be worth considering. Nobody had that in their stack. Oh, also, I thought this was hilarious. Adam has a bonker setup. Oh, Brent, I don't know if you can find this. If you look in his repository, he has a bonker setup to get World of Warcraft working.
2: No way.
0: Just looking through it, I'm kind of picturing what he does, and I'm thinking he's got like a disk somewhere or a partition somewhere with a massive World of Warcraft installation that's been patched and all of that. And then he kind of like mounts it in and then launches World of Warcraft, which probably points at that path. And then he plays the game. I don't know if he uses it to cross machines, because back in my day when WoW was brand new, I did that. I had a central storage location, and then I would mount it on various places so that way I wouldn't have to patch and all of that stuff every single time. I don't know if that still works or not, but it was pretty funny to see a World of Warcraft module in its configuration and then to see such a technical approach to setting up World of Warcraft.
2: I also find it interesting how the World of Warcraft module has options ZFS util in there, because you do need that for your gaming, right?
0: Yeah, well, I mean, you got to have your World of Warcraft data on ZFS. You don't want bit rot.
1: Adam, you should write back to us or something sometime. I'd be curious. I'll have to follow up in one way or another, because if you get the acceleration stuff working with ersatz, I would definitely want to pull that upstream too.
0: Yeah, for sure.
2: I did notice two interesting things that stood out for me, at least. From what I can tell from state version here, been using this at least since 2023, so that's a good long while.
0: Yeah.
2: But the other thing is, in the list of hosts, I noticed one here called Boomer NixOS. I'm just curious, is that like your family deployments? You know, you do it for your parents and that's the one you put on their machines? Because I know my parents can use NixOS.
0: I said the same exact thing when I saw the Boomer OS or the Boomer config. I thought, oh, this is like a family. But no, I think one of his machines is named Boomer.
2: Oh, sure. That's how you hide it.
0: Yeah. But I had the same thought, like, oh, a special config of Nix for my Boomer folks. That's actually a great idea. I mean, I do it for my kids. Why not do it for my folks?
2: The Boomer does play World of Warcraft, just saying.
0: That was another really good one that put me to shame, Adam. Thank you for sending that in. I think it's Kieran, I think maybe, or Kyron came in. He says, they have a Nix configuration that hopefully you can rip apart. It does need some improvement. I made my dots about a year ago and have been running them up until about a month ago on Hyperland with my framework 13, although it randomly died the other day. I needed one for school, so now I'm begrudgingly on Darwin, in other words, macOS. And I do manage as many servers as I can and as well as my MacBook with it. So far, it's been rock solid for me, and I love learning how Nix works. So we took a look at this. We hated it. No, I'm just teasing. We didn't hate it.
1: It's a beautiful setup. I love the screenshot.
0: Yeah.
1: You've been eyeing a lot of this screenshot for a while.
0: Like that Waybar. That's a good Waybar setup. I think it's a little bit more elegant than mine. And I also appreciate a nice layout snapshot. I've attempted to do something similar just right there. And then, as I've noted with some of these other ones, some one-liners, so you can just get this thing going and get it set up so you can get right back to your config.
1: I appreciate the exposition. There's a big caution bar at the top that says these dots are highly prone to change or breakage, and then there's a crossed out thing that says like I'm not a Nix expert, I'm just kind of figuring this out,
0: That's crossed out.
1: That's
0: now.
1: Crossed out, yeah, now. Yeah. And it says, after 284 successful days of these dots being in constant operation, many, many rebuilds, and 364 commits, these dots have been rock solid, and I have no complaints.
0: I think that's great.
4: Very nice.
0: Yeah. There was, you know, everybody organizes these differently. And so that's always interesting because it's kind of like you can get a little bit of personality traits when you look at these. And one that stood out to me is Kyren has a aesthetics module where they configure their aesthetics.
1: It's just a nice way to break it out.
0: I love the Hyperland module. I'm going to steal some ideas from that. And then I don't know why this is funny to me, but a dedicated wallpapers.nix, which just has like a bunch of great wallpapers to find in it. That to me, I don't know why. But
1: why aren't we doing that?
0: I was like, first I was like, that's so silly. You're overthinking it. And then I thought, actually, you know, there's probably about 10, 15 wallpapers I really like that I have. Why not?
1: And what, you don't do declarative wallpapers, Chris? Jeez, man.
4: Go with the times.
1: I got real interested because I've been using that Crush tool, the like vibe coding little 2E thing, more just because it's really convenient. You need it a ton, but you know, when I want it, it's handy, especially because it works with OpenRouter. But like kind of like reconfiguring it sometimes can be a bit of a pain. And it turns out there's, in these dots, we've got a home manager config for Crush.
0: Yeah.
1: And that seems like something I might want to copy.
0: Do you think that might pull you into Home Manager?
1: It might. We'll see. But that's tempting.
0: Yeah, there's so much Home Manager use here. It's a little rough. It's making me feel like I'm missing out. But I'm also curious if I could do without it. The Crush config is pretty tempting, though. All right, so let's talk about just a couple more here. 40 Deuce came in. He sent in a boost with 42,000 sats, and we captured this last week. But I think it maybe came in after the show.
1: It's in the boosts.
0: Oh, it came in this week?
1: No, it was in last week's boosts.
0: Jeez, I can't keep it straight. I'm sorry. But anyways, so he came in 42,000 sats and said, "You asked for it, you got it, my Nix config. I've shared this before, but it's come a long way. This is my NixOS and Home Manager Flake that manages multiple hosts with many shared modules and a few host-specific modules. It has a pretty nice usable config for Hyperland, NIRI, Sway, River, and Wayfire compositors, as well as enabling Plasma and the Cosmic Desktop. One recent change you might appreciate, I abstracted out all the usernames to a let statement in myflake.nix to make it easy for another user trying my Flake to quickly change the username in just one place."
1: That way you might have a chance to try it, so you can slam Chris F in there.
0: I mean, yeah, I guess... I would just put Chris F in there if I were you, 40 Deuce, but I guess that's fine.
4: Everyone is Chris F.
0: What I thought was hilarious about this config is 40 Deuce has obviously spent some time getting FireWire devices working and FireWire audio devices, and he has an audio prod.nix.
1: Yeah, there's a lot of good audio config in here. I like that.
0: Real time. Real time's in here, and some kernel parameters to make FireWire behave appropriately, as well as some rules to make it work with the audio subsystem and with UDEV. And then disabling some conflicting subsystems, enabling the appropriate pipewire subsystems and the appropriate pipewire latency settings as well for really quick real-time audio, enabling WirePlumber and hooking it up with FireWire support. I mean, everything, it took so much work. And then again, 40 Deuce has a beautiful syntax structure to the point where I thought this almost looks machine generated. It's so clean. It's so consistent. But then when you read the comments, they're clearly written by a human.
1: Although, much like you are learning about, you know, development stuff from the branches and another one, this one you noticed that there was an agent.md.
0: Yes. So there may be some LLMing going on here.
1: Either way, the end result is lovely.
0: It is very clean, very readable. So if that was an LLM, I should use that one. Because
1: I think, right? We were like, we should offer like a bounty. Do you want to clean up Chris's config?
0: Yeah, 40 Deuce.
1: Some sats?
0: Go look at my Hypervibe config and I'll shoot you some sats if you want to clean it up, because I would love it to be as clean as yours. So the agents MD is interesting. Pretty simple layout, right? Not too confusing. Not overdone. Sometimes people get a little too complicated.
1: Yeah, true.
0: Individual hosts only is nice. I like the Waybar again here. This is another really nice Waybar config. Too much Home Manager. Maybe one of the cleanest configs overall sent in I don't know.
1: I like the thoughtful readme in terms of like folks actually trying it. You know, that wasn't, I mean, many of them have that, but others especially taken to another degree with this one.
0: A lot of Hyperland. I mean, Hyperland, he's got a lot. He's got Cosmic, he's got Plasma.
1: Neary.
0: You can switch between them depending on which one you want to enable, which is neat. But like all the screenshots were Hyperland. And a lot of the default configs are Hyperland. I guess I'm late. I'm late. Yeah. The audience is like, welcome. Been here for a minute. That's funny. A lot of setup. Really nice. A lot of intention has gone into these. People have really built something pretty cool. Do we have any criticism for Deuce here? Do we have any anything we want to lob? Brent, you got any criticisms? We got to come up with something. We're being way too nice here.
2: I got a softball if you need one.
0: Yeah, give me something.
2: In the screenshot, is that pipes in the background? I think yeah. it might be pipes or snakes or something.
0: Yeah.
2: What's going on there?
0: Come on. Yeah, and you know what? Not a single fast fetch. And is it really a Hyperland desktop screenshot without a fast fetch? So dinging him for no fast fetch.
2: The fast fetch is in the matrix code there. I think you're missing that.
0: Oh, okay. I do kind of like the pipes though, so I like the pipes. I think I'll give him credit for that. I'm gonna ding him. Oh God, I gotta have something here. There's gotta be something I can ding him. The readme's too long.
2: You know what I did notice in the readme that I'm seeing as a bit of a theme here. There's one line that says, I'm still very much learning next along with many other things. So please leave feedback on any bugs, best practices, corrections, or appreciation as indicated. A lot of people saying like, hey, I'm just learning. So here you go and have fun.
0: She's another config's better than mine. That's for sure. I'm going to need to know what 40 Deuce is doing with FireWire. I got to know what's going on. Why are you using so much FireWire audio? What are you doing? It's 2025. What's your plan for the future?
1: Can you get us some FireWire?
0: Yeah, I'm also kind of envious, so let us know, okay? Okay, you ready for the last couple here, boys?
1: Yeah.
0: All right, we're rounding it out now. Team Toronto, a.k.a. Brad, came in with 20,000 sats, and he says, in the past 12 months, I've gone from Windows to Mint to Ubuntu, now to NixOS. Linux Unplug has been the best and the worst influence.
2: All right. It is for us, too.
0: So he's coming in hot here, boys. He's got a couple of interesting things, Wes. I noticed you noted maybe a custom library here.
1: Yeah, that always stands out. You know, if you're writing a bunch of Nix code that you're using, reusing throughout, there's some fancy stuff. List importable subdirs, make system, list Nix files. I like it.
0: Okay, so he's got modules. So his modules are broken out into hardware, programs, and services. Let's go look at services here. Restic, rsync.
1: Secrets with SOPs.
0: ScrutinyCollector.nix? What is this? Restic backup. Oh, something for Restic. I see.
1: We were also noticing various Samba mounts going on.
0: Yep.
1: In a nice way, I think, that you liked.
0: Yep. I'm always a fan of doing Samba nice and clean and just having a Samba config there. Also, I think this is smart. More people should consider a separate printer config. We didn't see that a lot. But do all your systems really need to print? Why not just have that as an optional feature on the systems that need it? Something you could just pull in. Seeing, you know, that kind of stuff also, to me, is just kind of thinking ahead, like, oh, for a leaner system, I don't need it. Nice, simple, straightforward config, Brad. I think it could use a little more love in the README department, explain what's going on, and maybe give yourself some tips for future you to get going. I do like to see some secret management. Got to give them credit there.
1: Absolutely.
0: And we do like to see you getting fancy with the Samba mounts. All right, before we tear mine apart, the last one of the batch for this round is Monty. He came in with 6,666 sats, which a row of ducks for each one of the repos, he says, I'm sharing. First is my home lab Ansible config, which was the only Ansible submission, which is totally fine, of the show. Next is my Nix config, which is a multi-host for a few parts of the home lab and growing, as well as the family PCs here. And finally, a relatively new project that spins up a Nix LXC container on my Proxmox node. Might seem like an odd combination, but I actually dig the declarative config and easy update of Nix and the portability and isolation of LXC. I'm no expert, so be gentle with me. Yeah. All right. Okay. So we liked a lot what we saw here. Lots of commits, clearly well used, lots of functionality. It is a little bit all over the place. Did you have any notes on the Ansible? Oh, God, yeah, we did.
1: No, it was mostly that it was a lot of YAML for us.
0: It's a lot of YAML that references YAML that references YAML that then just executes a command, and I'm not exaggerating. And it's just what it is. And when you go through, dear listener, take the exercise yourself. Go to the show notes, peruse through everybody's Nix configs, and then go check out the Ansible config, and tell me if it isn't three or four layers of turtles before you actually get to what you want. It's just a totally different level of abstraction. But, you know, Monty is transitioning, so I'm not going to ding him too much.
1: Nice docs, definitely. Also a nice Just file setup.
0: What's going on there with the Just file? Not everybody has a Just file. A couple of people did. Why is he using a Just file?
1: I mean, that just kind of vibed, right? Maybe it was a good way to provide easy access to run various commands.
0: Yeah, because he's got a bunch of stuff in there. Like he's got Nix flake check mapped to NFC. He's got a bunch of like longer commands that also have host variables in them mapped to like three-letter words.
1: And yeah, so here's your Ansible playbook bootstrap, just as AP bootstrap. That's nice, right?
0: Yeah, it automatically figures out the host name and all that kind of stuff. So it's pretty sweet. I mean, Monty's doing some clever stuff there that I didn't really see anybody else doing. So some of the other folks that send in your configs, you might want to go check out. Again, we see secrets management with SOPs again this time.
1: Mm-hmm. In Monty's Nix configs, some nice auto upgrading going on. I like that.
0: I again love the naming. One of his host configs is OmniTools. OmniTools. I don't know what he's doing over in OmniTools, but I like it. It's a pretty simple config over there. But the naming of these things are always funny.
1: And then this NXC scripts, like this Proxmox plus Nix thing, I like it. It combines the declarative configuration power of NixOS with the portability and isolation benefits of Linux containers, LXC. You can clone this repository and use the included examples or point the scripts to your own Nix configuration repository to deploy and update your custom NXCs. It's nice.
0: I was also impressed with the fancy backup setup, the auto upgrade setup, and the dope tail scale setup, which is one of the cooler ones we'd seen. There's a lot going on in there.
1: I'm impressed that there's all the expansive, well-used Ansible configuration, plus now Nix configs as well, and you're doing this LXC stuff.
0: Yeah, we need a good criticism, though, and that might be you need to get all under one house or something, you know? Pick a horse. I don't know. Can you think of a criticism?
1: Yeah, all right. We can go with that.
0: Pick a horse. Yeah, that's it. There you go. We got tough there for a second. But maybe we could be easy on this next one. Maybe we could go gentle here for a minute.
2: Why is that? Why would we change our tune, Chris?
0: So I thought I would submit my config for review. And as you know, this is called HyperVibe because it's a riced up Hyperland desktop built on top of NixOS that I vibe together. And, it's not like go to town ready. I'll just say that. It's not something you want to go to town in. But it's close.
2: Wes, you had a go at this recently, trying to install it live on the show. How was that?
1: It did not end well, if I recall. I try not. I sort of blanked that out for some reason. But
0: I see my screenshot isn't loading anymore in my README, so I'm going to ding me for that.
1: Yeah, bad README.
0: I do have a screenshot, but I just think maybe it got taken out. I mean, I do really enjoy the desktop.
1: Uncontrolled vibe usage.
0: So lay it on, Wes. What's the worst? Give me like the, you know,
1: I don't know.
0: The bad, the good, the ugly kind of the good, bad, the ugly.
1: There's a lot of scripts folders. There's a lot of scripts folders sort of just strewn about for some reason.
0: Yeah, a lot of activation scripts.
1: Yeah, there's also a lot of duplication, like just between them. Like you have a lot of copied packages, and which can be totally fine. Like there's
0: What do you mean? Like I've got the same package listed twice or something?
1: Well, that's been somewhat cleaned up, but I think there's probably still a couple of those. But then just between, like you have sort of you've started using some shared modules, like we saw nice implementations today.
0: Yeah.
1: But it's sort of like halfway done. So you have like a packages, like an area where in theory you'd have packages, but there's not that many packages there. But then in each of your hosts, they have a whole bunch of packages in there.
0: And a lot of the same
1: across
0: the two. That's very true.
1: And then, so it's kind of unclear how far that's been adopted in terms of modularity.
0: That wouldn't be too bad to clean up.
1: And then in what you did do, you put it under kind of a weird, actually someone opened an issue about this.
0: Oh, really? Okay.
1: You have 10 issues already? That's...
0: Oh, my God.
1: I don't know if you've been tending. Oh, T-Cario. Okay, great.
0: I haven't been looking. I really should get back to it. I'm sure I'll get right on that going to Texas.
1: T-Cario was so polite, too. You have NixOS modules that can be reused in other people's system configs. This is awesome. And then, but then continues to go on to point out some of the problems.
0: Okay.
1: So the current namespace name of shared may not be highly likely to conflict, but it's also not specific to this project. I think it would be make more sense to name these under hypervibe. So just kind of changing like the namespacing being used for the modules, which is a great idea.
0: Sam H. contributed a pull request of how I could add options for different users.
1: Hey, there we go.
0: Nice. You and I should go through this and merge some of these, Wes, because some of this is probably with a few tweaks actually pretty usable.
1: And then there's like the searching and replacing and copying and like basically the giant activation script that sort of
0: is brutal.
1: Yeah, in place of maybe something like Home Manager.
0: Yeah, it is my hack

0: a way to abstract out the GPU temperature stuff.
1: So maybe we can, you know, list that up, like brittle waybar setup.
0: Yeah, brittle waybar setup. So it's a mess. Too many scripts. Duplication. Need to modularize the user stuff. Reduce dupe apps across machine configs and put them in a shared config.
1: We'll just start fresh.
0: Yeah, and then I've got 9 pull requests. 9 pull requests, all of which actually seem like a pretty good idea. Oh, who knew the distro would be so much work?
2: Adversaries here has a criticism he'd like to share.
1: Oh, good.
2: I got one too, actually.
0: Okay.
1: Excellent.
3: You know what you really need, Chris, is a CI config. That way, every time you commit and push, it just resets all your hosts to whatever broken config you have.
0: I do.
1: Ooh, smart.
0: I do. You're right. I do. Because, like, I do something on one machine. Like, oh, yeah, I got to go update over here. Now you're right. I should just push it all out and break all of them at once. That's a great tip. What's yours, Brent?
2: Well, I'm just going to lean in with Wes on one of his criticisms and say, like, you know, there's, okay, 63.7% Nix in here, but 30.4% shell scripts. You said you were leaning on shell scripts, but, like, that's a lot, dude.
0: 2.6% is Python.
1: Maybe we should see if we can vibe convert it to Rust.
0: And then I can say it's a hyper-vibed, hyper-land-based, Wayland-first NixOS desktop using Rust configuration management.
1: NixOS native.
0: Yeah, right.
2: Nailed it.
0: I mean, it's funny, like, as busted as it is, it has been working very solidly for me.
1: The other critique is it hasn't yet been totally adapted for Brent and I, right? Like,
0: it's true.
1: You know, this is your production and we're kind of like helping you with it. And so it's customary that you provide us and sort of a flake for our computer configs with our users.
0: I do ultimately want to get it running on the studio computers. Yeah. I know it's crazy.
1: Let's do it.
0: I do ultimately want to get it running on there because we can't keep running these OSs forever.
2: I can hear Wes's tone. He says yes, but he means no.
1: I'm in.
0: The fear in his face also suggested no. He's like, oh my God, we have so much work to do. So mine's clearly in the worst state of the group.
2: The Texas trip. You guys should just spend a week over there.
0: I think what I'm learning too is watching Wes vibe code a live tracking website front end and then watching our listeners vibe code some of these configs. It's not the LLM. See, my excuse for it being a mess was that I used an LLM. But these other people are using LLMs, and it's much cleaner and much tighter. So it's me. It's all me. And I do appreciate anybody that has any suggestions, pull requests, or issues they want to pull against mine, because I do intend to come back around to it eventually and incorporate some of that stuff. If you enjoyed this too, send us a boost or an email and let us know, because we do have another batch of configs, and we could use a few more. And we could definitely do round two. And I hope maybe in round two we'd get some real, real awful ones, because I'm ready to be a stinker.

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And if you know what I mean, you know what I mean. Now, I got a note from Alan in Texas. He says, in your latest read, you mentioned you wanted to hear people with their Unraid setups. Well, I am running Unraid on a Dell PowerEdge R730XD as my home server. It's running a couple of VMs for Home Assistant, pfSense, and a Minecraft server on Ubuntu, and a couple of Linux distros to play around with. There are also several containers for Image, Jellyfin, Nextcloud, Pinchflat, Matrix, Manifold, VaultWarden, and more. I've been busy with work, so it needs some love. I'm not really sure if that's worth sharing, but if you guys want to pull the trigger on Linux Unplugged Home Lab Extreme Makeover Podcast, I could be a prime candidate. I would love to do that, Alan. Thank you for sending that note in about your Unraid setup. 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I'm going to check out Manifold. I know everything on that list. I'm not sure if I'm familiar with Manifold. I might check that out after the show. So go get set up with Unraid and then write in and

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1: Well, we would like to do one big, huge shout out to Chris B., a new core contributor this week.
2: New member.
1: Chris Brentley, is it?
3: Welcome, Chris Brentley.
0: You are one new member this week, and we appreciate you very, very much. Thank you. Now, we have been raising funds to get to Texas Linux Fest, and we have the fake boosts, which are set in Just in Love, because you can send an amount, it's to a particular thing, and you can attach a message. And Parka Launch came in with $25. Eagerly awaiting this coverage, sending some value back to you all that you can send to me. You got it, buddy. Pack a lunch. Pack a lunch. We should pack a lunch, Wes. Should we pack some food for Monday? We probably should pack some snacks.
3: Oh, yeah.
0: We should get in the snack headspace. Thank you, Pack a Lunch. I appreciate that very much.
3: Brooke H. fake boosin with $50.
4: Well, let's hear it, good buddy.
3: Thanks for the great content. Been listening since Linux Action Show.
0: Oh!
3: And a member. Aw, wonderful.
0: Oh,
3: thank
0: awesome.
3: You.
0: Awesome. Thank you.
3: Your Boost financial transparency is awesome. Would you consider including your number of paid members when you report Boost or amount of membership income?
0: I don't even know if I have that number handy. That's a good question. It's something I can look into there. The system is sort of a black box to a degree because we don't host that aspect of it. And one of the things that's really great about the node setup is that we can pull that information and store in a database constantly. But yeah, thank you, Brooke. Appreciate the value, and we'll look into that. That's a good question.
1: Well, we have Brad who boosted, oh, no, not a boost, a fake boost of $50.
5: Put some macaroni and cheese on there, too.
1: Now, Brad says, Team Toronto, and they recently in Toronto had a meetup, I think, was that last week? And a bunch of people showed up. Some people took the train to go in. I unfortunately missed it. I'm so sorry. I'll try to be there next time.
0: Go figure, right? It's just, that's the timing of things, I suppose. But that's great. I'm glad they had a good meetup. Go Team Toronto. Brian came in with 15 U.S. greenbacks. Thank you, Brian.
6: Just pump the brakes right there.
0: Here's a little something for the trip. If you guys happen to be passing through Boise on your journey, I'm happy to meet up and top off your supply of snacks.
3: That's funny. That's so sweet.
0: That is actually the point where we would be out of snacks.
1: Maybe I'll take a detour.
0: So we probably will go through Boise. Keep an eye on texastracker.jupiterbroadcasting.com. Because we may, or near it, we may be glancing through it. If we make really good time, I think we'll make it there. Thank you, Brian. Appreciate that offer. And maybe get BitChat so you can hit us up. Also, I'll be trying to keep an eye when we stop on things like Matrix and maybe email. But while we're on the go, it's probably going to be BitChat.
3: Alex Gates comes in with $50.
7: Oh, I'm in.
3: Lit streams on standalone apps is especially difficult without any back-end infrastructure to watch for pod pings. I've been working on a solution for this, a service to allow apps to register for pod ping notifications via either unified push or web push. Mm. It will be self-hostable, but I also want to offer a managed service. The problem is free services are not sustainable. Question for the crew and the audience. What would you pay for such a service for use in applications such as AntennaPod? Interesting.
0: That is an interesting idea. As a podcaster that wanted to get my live stream into AntennaPod, I'd probably be willing to pay like $10 a month to notify AntennaPod users. Assuming that was a way they could hook up to it and not have to implement PodPing on the back end. I love the goal, Alex, of trying to make it so that way podcast apps don't need back end infrastructure.
3: Totally.
0: Yeah. And just because it's in the RSS feed, I mean, the only other option would be that the client is refreshing manually and reparsing the XML all the time, right?
3: As some of them do now.
0: Yeah. Yeah. Let us know, Alex. Keep us posted on that.
1: Well, Dave M. sent in $60. No message, just a whole lot of value.
0: Thank you, Dave. Appreciate that. Eric T. came in with 25 U.S. greenbacks.
8: The heck?
0: Sold some old junk from the garage and got paid for it for your Venmo, so I'm passing the found money along to you. Have a great trip, guys. Well done, Eric. Thank you. I need to do that. I need to do a garage purge very badly. I am buried in stuff.
3: You're going to reduce the laptop stack?
0: Yeah, I'll even give a discount. Tell you what, buy a bundle.
3: Arixi Octane comes in with 123 $1 that and might, 45 cents.
0: That might be a 1, 2, 3, 4, 5 boost.
2: So the combination is 1, 2, 3, 4, 5.
0: Heck yes.
3: Some filthy fiat for the cause. See y'all in Texas. I'll see you there. Thank you for the support.
0: I hope so. Yeah, be sure you say hi. Come to the lunch.
1: Did you say lunch? Yens didn't boost in 10 U.S. dollars.
6: This is the way.
1: Posting from the past. Hope it's soon enough for the Texas Linux Fest. Have fun, boys.
0: Oh, thank you. It is just in time for the Texas Linux Fest. We are hitting the road. We had 9 fake boosts. Everybody who fake boosted in, thank you very much. And you stacked $408.45. Yes! We'll have the link in the show notes. We are making the trip down and back. Still appreciate the support. It's been tremendous. We're hitting the road. Thank you, everybody, who supported the show with a fake boost. And with that, we also have a batch of regular boosts came in. And is Brad our baller this week? Brad coming in at 20,000 sats.
7: Hey, rich lobster!
0: Brad, who also sent us a fake boost. Is this the same Brad? Or it was Brad that sent us?
1: Yeah, Brad's all over.
0: And,
3: this is what we used for the Knicks.
0: Brad
3: yes.
0: sent us a Knicks config. Brad, way to go, man. Dude, being engaged. Thank you, sir. Appreciate that.
1: I think Brad should, you know, get a brunch. Brunch with Brad. We'll make that happen.
0: There we go. I'll take the next one, too. Batvin came in with 2,000 cents. Oh, no. Did I miss the live stream? Nope. Well, you missed last week's, but you made it just in time
3: for
0: this
3: week.
0: Yeah,
3: that was on the 21st.
0: But you're early for this week, so it just depends on your perspective.
3: We hope you're out there. User 304 comes in with 18,000 cents.
8: I like you. You're a hot ticket.
3: Okay, for the Texas trip. Oh, and this must be, this is stuff earned on Fountain. I see I have earned more, so boosting again. Well, thank you, User 304. We appreciate it.
0: Yeah, seriously.
1: Well, we got a boost here, Row of Ducks from the Golden Dragon.
0: Hey-o!
1: Great episode, gents. I hope to get to bigger boosting soon. Say, I know you guys set up fake boost for Texas Linux Fest, but what are the chances it sticks around long term? Seems that it was pretty popular for some of those non-Bitcoin folks.
0: It has some technical limitations in that it doesn't do splits. So it makes sense when we're allocating all the funds anyways to one particular cause. That works perfect for that. But on a day-to-day way of supporting the production, one of the brilliant things about the boosts is they baked in the split system. So we all get a cut. Editor Drew gets a cut. The podcast app developer gets a cut. The podcast index gets a little split. We're all happy to participate. And it happens automatically at the protocol level, if you will, or at the application level. And so the contract is in the code. It's in the RSS feed for you to be able to just review it yourself. You can look at our XML file and you can see what the splits are. That's a level of transparency I really like. And the fiat systems don't yet offer that. However, there may be something in the future we could rig up, but we would try to make it an even better experience and make it something that people could actively participate and enjoy. But it has worked tremendous for this. So it's on the back of our minds, Dragon.
9: The Golden Dragon!
3: You know, if it sticks around, we're going to have to start calling it fake real boost or real fake boost.
0: You're right. Ed comes in with 1, 2, 3, 4, 5 sets.
10: We're going to have to go right to ludicrous speed.
0: All right, I'm giving Fountain another try after the 1.3 release, hoping to replace Antennapod as my go-to podcasting app. The Nostr integration and value-for-value features aren't making it into Antennapod soon enough. I listened to the episode on Linux Unplugged today while offline and watched the sat streaming while I listened. It's very nice. I have to do some tuning on the best amount to stream to meet my budget, but Fountain makes that pretty easy to do. The good news is that the show will now be received more consistent support from me. We'll be receiving consistent support from me. Thanks for the show and all the hard work that goes into it. Ed, thank you for putting the time, effort, and honestly the thoughtfulness into that. Really appreciate that.
3: I've always liked that aspect of the streaming side. It's just sort of like, yeah, you know, you kind of set a budget you're comfortable with, and then you're just automatically supporting as you're using it.
0: Yep, that is great. Thank you.
3: Geek Dude comes in with 13,260 cents.
11: The traders love the vol.
3: Boost for Linux Fest.
0: Heck yeah, we're getting there. One bit at a time. Monty's here with his boost for his config with 6,666 sats.
12: That's right, everybody. It's that time of year again. Happy birthday.
0: Okay, we'll go with that. And we went over Monty's config. Thank you, Monty, for sending in a boost with that.
3: Yeah, that's value, double the value over there.
0: Mm-hmm. Oh, and look who it is, Wes.
3: Oh, we got Adversary 17 coming in with 4,096 sats.
0: I believe it's adversaries.
3: You're right.
1: Would you like them to read their own boost? That seems like a reasonable thing to do.
0: That's mean. That's on the spot, Brent. Come on.
1: There it is. Adversary, right. If you want to read your own boost, here
0: in your own voice.
6: Regarding multi-kernels, maybe you have a specifically optimized for gaming kernel run on a few cores so that all the gaming tasks have better performance. Wait, if there's a different kernel running on each core, does that mean that things like kernel anti-cheat won't be able to see other tasks running elsewhere? So do you negate the privacy implications of kernel-level anti-cheats that way?
0: That is a great question.
3: Yeah, I like where your head's at.
0: Yeah, so you could have one kernel that's all like compromised up with DRM and crap like that, so you could play your stupid Windows game, and then all your other kernels live in free, and it's none the wiser or something like that. But your other idea of like you could have a gaming optimized kernel, a video production optimized. It's an interesting idea, and you could see how you could sell that as a service. Like it's a box; it does hardware accelerated this, and it does this and that, and it's like multi-kernel setup to actually accomplish it. I don't know, guys. We haven't heard much more, but it may be the future just one day. Sutterman's here with 11,110 sats.
7: Oh my god, this drawer is filled with Fruit Loops!
0: And we loved your config, thank you very much. And also, thank you for setting up the tooling to boost.
3: Yeah, I've never boosted before, but you asked for next config, so I had to share mine.
0: Do you really appreciate that?
3: I like this bit. P.S. I blame you for my NixOS Hyperland and Bitcoin journey. Thank you so much. This is another thing, like, and this happens all the time, and I love it. Is, you know, like, I still feel like such a Nix noob, especially looking at the configs that we have been, right? Like, there's so much to learn. And so that even if we've helped in that journey, there's so much you teach us back, which is amazing.
0: Yeah. This one is, I'm stealing that. This has been a good one for that. Thank you, everybody who sent a fake boost or a real boost, as we call them. We do appreciate it. And you sat streamers stepped up too. We stacked 54,671 sats just by all of you out there streaming it. As you listen to us, and we always appreciate that. And then when you combine that with our boosters, we stacked a grand total of 144,620 sats this week. You've heard the way to do it. Fountain.fm makes it real easy. AlbiHub is something you can also get into if you want to get real nerdy and do all the self-hosted. And then there's lots of apps you can pick from, including just boosting from the Podcast Index website, actually. You don't even need an app for that. And it's a fun experiment, and you learn a lot about the technology in the process. Or Fountain FM if you just want somebody to manage it all for you. And thank you, everybody, who supports the show with a boost or a membership. You actually found the pick this week. I don't know if you knew I was going to make it a pick.
3: I did not.
0: But it's so cool, and it helped with our little project that we worked on this week, so it seemed only appropriate to include vTunnel. It's a tool that proxies IP traffic between a guest and a host network by using the VSOC protocol. So this could be a way to make inter-container communication, perhaps, really simple.
3: You don't even need it really with containers, but with anything when you're doing with a hypervisor in a virtual machine.
0: So a VM, and mm-hmm. So two different VMs that need to talk to each other?
3: You can.
0: Know what you're talking about?
3: You can use it for that, but primarily communication like from the host context into the virtual machine and back.
0: Oh, just to basically build a network between the host and the VMs.
3: Yeah, but instead of having to necessarily... So VSOC in general is essentially, it's a type of socket, so it's kind of like a Unix socket, but it's used specifically for this, and the idea is you can have a connection over this socket between the virtual machine and the host, and you don't have to deal with a whole bunch of, like, the entire IP stack if you don't want to necessarily. You can have this kind of faster, higher throughput connection.
0: Little private networking that's actually a little bit simpler in its stack.
3: You know, maybe you have something, some server or some process running stuff. You kind of just want to feed in data, calculate stuff, and spit stuff back out. You can have that all connected up without having to have all of the, like, you know, the switch, the virtual switch on the host and having all the plumbing and running DHCP and having DNS set up for it and all the right forwarding and firewalling. And vTunnel comes in if, say, maybe you do still need some, you know, maybe this little server process does need to, like, make a couple of outbound calls to grab some data occasionally for its cache or something.
0: So this can enable proxying
3: without still having to go set up all of that traditional infrastructure. You can use that VSOC and then have a IP stack on top just to proxy to, like, carry those connections out to the internet and get your reply back.
0: That's really handy. It's really useful in little ways.
3: Yeah, there's a few tools like this, and this is one that seems like it actually works with a lot of different setups.
0: So that's vTunnel, and it is BSD licensed. And then this one, probably not blowing away anybody with this particular pick, but Wes finally convinced me.
3: Oh, did I?
0: You did. 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And I started, what really got me is, you know, I have multiple Firefox windows open, and sometimes the wrong one is the last one to close, and then I lose all of my tabs and my restore isn't working properly. While Firefox is generally pretty good at restoring your previous session, it just wasn't quite doing it.
3: Yeah, you were hitting an edge case.
0: But you also, one of the things you like about this, right, is you can, like, save the tabs, you can, like, export the tabs, you can make a list of
3: the tabs.
0: Yeah,
3: and there's, like,
0: a
3: lot of ways to do all this stuff, right? There's tab groups now, and you can have all kinds of, but... You know, especially for the show, because often I want to reload all the stuff that we have in the doc for the links we're talking about today. But I had state I was working on yesterday, right? And I can kind of just store that, work on the stuff for today, and then restore that after the fact.
0: Yeah, I'm not, you know, I'm not blowing anyone away, but this is a solid one. And it's open source, cross browser, so that's nice too. And that's Tab Session Manager. We'll have a link to that in the show notes. Links to all this stuff that we talked about today, that's at linuxunplugged.com/6634. Okay, there we go.
3: Yeah, that's what my tab session is named.
0: This is it. It's going to be you and me in a tiny car for about three days
3: after
0: this.
3: 635 from Texas.
1: makes the van feel so spacious. Mm.
0: Yeah. So follow us on texastracker.jupiterbroadcasting.com. We'll be hitting the road Monday morning. Wes and I, Brent's already on the road, and we'll have BitChat going if you want to chat with us along the way. And, of course, we're looking forward to getting down to Austin. And then we'll be on the route back to where we're going to be taking a slightly different return trip as well.
3: You know, we didn't factor something in.
0: What?
3: We don't have, like, a virtual walkie system with Brent.
0: Yeah, that would be cool. We should have thought of something.
1: You can vibe something up, right?
3: Boost in your ideas.
0: I should try to remember to pack some walkie-talkies, though, so when we're caravanning on the return trip.
3: Oh, yeah.
1: You know, Chris, the last time we were together, it turns out you left a walkie my glove box, so I have one ready to go.
0: All right, we'll make sure it's charged up, and then I'll bring another one.
1: Okay, I'll need a bigger antenna, though, I don't think.
0: And you can be there in spirit at Texas Linux Fest with a boost. If you want to send us a boost to support the trip and the show, we always really do appreciate that. And a big shout-out to all our members who make the show possible and everybody who participated in the fake boost, too. The link's still going. We really do appreciate that as we stack that up. And actually begin to have to absorb some of these costs. So it's all happening, and it's because of our community, and we greatly appreciate it.
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0: We will try to be live from Austin, Texas, next Sunday. 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
3: Yeah,
0: times.
3: It's 10 a.m. Pacific.
0: Yeah.
3: But that means it's noon Central.
0: Yeah. JupiterBroadcasting.com/calendar for that. Hey, pro tip for him, right, Wes?
3: Oh, yeah.
0: The doggo's got the pro tip. 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
0: Let us know if the bark shows up in the transcript. And we'll see you right back here next week.

0: Welcome in. The theme of the song is appropriate for today's episode. There is indeed a bit of a girl fight going down. We'll get into it. We're setting up for Coda Radio episode 552, first episode of the new year. And CNET's got some hot coverage of the new TVs introduced at CES, which is totally appropriate because I just had to buy a new TV because my TV died. So, of course, the next business week, they're announcing brand new, incredible televisions.
1: Hey guys, want to see something really cool? I've never seen this before in a television, but this is LG's transparent OLED TV, and yes, it's actually going on sale. This is a 77-inch OLED TV that you can actually see through to the wall behind or whatever you want to put behind that TV. And it's a normal television in the beginning with a black screen and everything else you'd expect. And at the push of a button, that little black film goes right down into its little hidey hole and turns into this transparent TV. Now, as you can imagine, there's a whole lot of cool things that LG has built into this TV to show off that transparent mode. You can go into its always-ready screensaver and choose from a bunch of different things in the background. You can show a fish tank. You can show a clock, weather. You can basically make the TV behave as if it's kind of like a window out into the world. And you can put pretty much anything else you want on that screen. Of course, this is a regular television, too. So again, you could just press a button, bring up that black screen, and make it look just like a standard OLED TV. Now, this is a 77-inch television. LG says that the performance is going to be similar to maybe like a C4, not their very highest-end televisions of the G4 and M4 series. It's not going to be quite as bright, but again, this is going to be a really nice-looking television generally, given the fact that OLED has excellent picture quality altogether. Of course, this transparent OLED TV is not going to be cheap. They haven't given us the price yet, but a 77-inch TV that's this custom, I'd expect it to be many thousands of dollars. But this is also the first time this technology has been rolled out to a standard consumer television. So again, we've seen these in concepts before. We've seen them on digital signage. They're generally used for commercial purposes. This is the first time that I've seen something like this actually shown as a real television. Now, LG says that around the bottom and the side of this furniture you see, that's going to be kind of custom. The TV itself is right above that furniture. That's going to be kind of the final design here. So you'll see all of that. But again, you'll see in the market ways to
0: make this TV look more
1: like furniture, blend in even more.
0: I don't know, man. That's pretty wild. Although, kind of a neat display set. I don't think you're probably going to be watching a lot of content on it. It's going to have to be custom content. But man, what a conversation piece, I suppose. Coda Radio is warming up. Consider joining that Matrix chat room so that way you can interact live, give us that live vibe, and also help title the son of a gun. Get a title under your belt before we hit 560. It also helps us validate why I'm doing this live or not. I sometimes wonder. Not so much, I don't know, it's a lot of work. So we do it for the live chat room, right? I mean, of course, I totally understand that not everybody can get in that chat room, but if you can, that's why we're doing it, is to get you in there and interact with us. Pretty neat set-top box. Pretty neat. Now, let's shift gears just for a moment. You got to have some content for a television like that. And it appears that, at least here in the States, Americans are choosing to have less and less content. It seems that there's a mass streaming service canceling going on.
2: For a lot of video consumers, the amount paid for streaming services is going through the roof. Perhaps it's your New Year's resolution to try and get rid of some of those services. Turns out you're not alone. A new report from the Wall Street Journal finds significantly more Americans are starting to hit the cancel button. That could be good news for your money in unexpected ways. Joining me now is Sarah Krauss, Los Angeles Bureau Chief for the Wall Street Journal. I personally think part of it is they have those new services that say, hey, did you know how much you're really paying in subscriptions? And when you look at it en masse, you're like, wait a minute, I haven't watched HBO in a year. Why am I still paying for that every month? Sorry to call out HBO, but it was true. I canceled. Sarah, your
3: it's
2: turn.
3: True. I think more Americans are looking holistically at what they're paying for their streaming services. And what started as a relatively low bill in the early days has slowly and steadily ballooned to the point where people are saying, you know what, we're actually getting closer to what the cable bill was. And we hated that. And we went to streaming because it was cheaper. And now it's not. So you, what you really see is more households being strategic about what they use and turning services on and off. So some customers that have canceled are going back, but they're being much more strategic about it. So really what the streaming platforms are up against are much savvier consumers who are using the flexibility of streaming, the ability to turn it on and off to their advantage.
4: Well, and the streamers are getting more savvy in that they used to just say, look, here's a whole show and you can watch the whole season and binge watch it if you want. So you would do your trial month or whatever and then cancel. And now the streamers are like, oh, no, we're not going to do that. We're going to slowly roll these out in the old-fashioned way.
0: No, people are just canceling their subscriptions so they can afford to support independent media. That's what I want to tell myself. Tell myself that. Tell myself that. That feels comfortable. That's what makes facts work best. And things are comfortable. All right. I feel like what we need is we need a DJ. We need like a music guy who's like playing tracks for us. Wouldn't that be fun? Somebody out there had a little bit of a DJ streak in him. Wanna come on here, I'd go take a piss. That'd be sweet. I love taking pisses. All right, before we hone in on our topics du jour today, I want to play a little ancillary stories because tech is always dramatically impacted by the economic performance of the U.S. overall because it's so reliant on investment. And it seems we have ourselves a deal.
5: Leaders have reached a government spending deal for the moment. Emily Wilkins is in Washington with its details and likelihood of passage. Emily?
6: Hey, Kelly. Well, yeah, shutdown fears eased over the weekend after congressional leaders struck a deal yesterday. And this is on the overall spending number for the current fiscal year. So it's $1.6 trillion, and it reflects the agreement that Congress and the White House reached last June over the debt limit, plus the side deal to increase non-defense spending. Now, Speaker Mike Johnson was able to negotiate several cuts of previously allocated funding. He's going to be rescinding $6 billion in COVID emergency funding and an additional $10 billion in cuts for the IRS this year, bringing total cuts for the agency to $20 billion. But while Johnson got Democrats to agree to the cuts, it is not enough for hardline conservatives in his party. The House Freedom Caucus called the bill a, quote, total failure for not doing more to reduce spending. In a Dear Colleague letter, Johnson acknowledged that the plan would likely not satisfy everyone, but vowed to fight to attach additional conservative priorities to the bill. Now, Johnson didn't specify which priorities he'd push for, but measures House Republicans passed in previous bills would fail in a Democratic-controlled Senate. That's going to make any wannabe additions to the spending bills difficult.
0: All right, so we'll see, in other words.
6: Now overall spending is agreed to, the House and Senate, they still...
0: We'll see. All right. Come on. We'll spend more time on it when it's a done deal. In the meantime, enough speculation. The speculation stuff gets so tiring. Just report on it when it's actually news. You know what I mean? So when I had my TV die on me, which just happened on New Year's Eve, I was shocked. Shocked at the size of TVs. And I mean shocked at the size of TVs and how freaking cheap they are. You know, televisions and electronics have really avoided inflation in a big way.
1: Hey, everybody. I got a huge TV right here. This is the TCL 115-inch television. TCL is saying this is the world's largest QD mini LED TV. That's kind of their own brand. Long story short, I haven't seen a TV that's mass-produced at this size yet. We'll see what happens later in the show. Maybe somebody matches it, but... this TV is gigantic at 115 inches. This is the 115QM891G. That's a mouthful, and the TV itself is just gigantic. So you're looking at, it's about 9.5 feet diagonal, 8.5 feet along the bottom, a little bit under 5 feet up and down. And I'm standing next to this thing. I'm 6 feet tall. This thing is almost as tall as me on the stand. Now, TCL put all the good stuff into this television for picture quality. It's mini LED backlighting. They're saying 20,000 local dimming zones, up to 5,000 nits. It's super bright. I'm sitting here watching it. The colors really pop. This TV is kind of the step-up version, the larger version of my overall editor's choice for image quality for the money last year. That was the TCL QM8 series. They also make that. We'll talk about that in a little bit, the new version of that. But this 115
7: absolutely gigantic. If you were looking for a projector, for example, projector image quality, not going to be anywhere near this good.
0: 115-inch. Now, so when I was shopping, I'm pretty familiar with the Samsung brand. I'm very familiar with the LG brands. And as I've traveled and stayed at like hotels and Airbnbs, the LG televisions have always impressed me the most above the Samsung. So I kind of went in, and a lot of people on Twitter recommended the LG televisions, but I was shocked, as I mentioned, by the price of the TCL televisions. I really don't know if TCL is this a good brand? Does anybody out there know if is TCL like the new Vizio? I actually don't even know if I saw Vizio televisions. I saw Vizio soundbars, but I don't think I saw a single Vizio television now that I think about it, at least not at Costco, which is what I used to associate with Vizio. So I don't know if you know if TCL, is that a solid brand or not? Because I have two more televisions that are eventually going to go on me, and I really don't want to spend much money on those ones. They're like bedroom TV and an outdoor TV. Those are cheaper televisions. So if TCL is a decent brand, like, is it above the Roku televisions and the Amazon televisions? Like, where does this stuff rank anymore?
7: Because it just can't get nearly as bright or as dark. Of course, that black levels, local dimming, all the good mini LED-ness, that's going to really get you a great picture. So again, haven't reviewed this TV yet, but from what I've seen so far, really, really nice. Now, the price, TCL saying under $20,000. Of course, that's not cheap, but if you're in that price range and you're looking for something, you know, around 110, maybe you want to step up, get a 115. This TV is available coming a little bit later this year. We're going to look at some other new TCL TVs right now.
0: Yeah. Oh, yeah. Oh, yeah. That's fascinating. I mean, 115-inch. I was restricted in size because where I had to install the television. That is just phenomenal. I mean, you'd really want to be full on, like, what, 6-10 feet back? Right? I mean, I just don't know about that. All right, let's do a quick recap. I mean, this is CES day. Let's do a quick recap, and then I want to get into more aspects of the tech news, but we can't play some of this stuff with the commercial streams going. So let me sort that out. Let's see if this is what we want. This will be the last thing. I don't know if it's worth watching. Let's see. This is supposed to be NVIDIA's CES gaming event, cut down, I believe. I haven't watched this one yet, so we'll screen it together.
8: 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Let's take a look.
9: Whoa! Cool.
0: Oh, man. Man, yeah. Fuck yeah. AI. Woo! AI!

0: It's a flying GPU. 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
0: All right, on. Okay, all right, okay, all right, okay. I'll drop a... no, I won't. I'm not going to drop a link, and there's nobody in the fucking chat room. So we're not going to drop a link. No reason to. All right, I'm going to bring up the commercial streams. Whoa, slow down. Holy cow. All right, so here we go. It's commercial stream time, boys and girls. Thank you for being here ahead of time, if you have been. I tease because I care, and I'm glad to have you here. I present you our 800-pound gorilla. I believe who is Apple in this scenario. Stand by as we bring the commercial streams online.

0: 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Hello, YouTubes and Twitch and Ustream and Twitter. Come on and get settled. We're set up for Coda Radio 552. We're going to play a few clips that'll give us some context for today's episode. Mr. Dominic is en route, so we're going to get started here in just a moment. That chat room is open. It's why we do the shows. We love to get that live interaction. It's why we do the show live, I should say. You can join the chat room by going to coder.show/matrix, where you're also going to get an opportunity to vote. In fact, let's start that. Let's get that vote going. All right. Firing it off. And let's get into some of our stories of the week. It seems like Apple's having a pretty bad start financially to 2024. The market's cooling quick.
1: Welcome back. Shares of Apple are off to their worst start since 1982. Critics say the company's lack of a clear AI business plan is partly to blame. But Morgan Stanley today...
0: How do you like that? You can have a billion users with $1,000 devices, but if you don't have an AI plan, the market's going to punish you. You catching this?
1: Saying they do have a stealth AI strategy. Deirdre Bosa joins us now for today's Tech Check. Deirdre?
2: Kelly, that's right. Apple hasn't had the kind of AI halo that others like Microsoft and Google and Amazon have been able to rely on when the core business isn't performing the way it's supposed to necessarily. But Tim Cook's strategy, it has focused on integrating AI within its ecosystem of devices and services. So instead of a GPT moment, Apple sees AI as something that blends into the user experience and is embedded into your device rather than requiring a change of habits, like intentionally going to a ChatGPT or BART. So instead of a chatbot, we could see a generative AI-enabled iPhone, an operating system. That's Morgan Stanley note this morning that Kelly referred to, says that even more important than Apple's current fundamentals recovering, 2024 will be the year when Apple's, quote, edge AI opportunity comes to fruition and catalyzes a new upgrade cycle, as well as boosting services spend per user. Now, let me explain this a little bit, because it's a very different strategy. Edge computing is the idea that large language models will be run on devices like smartphones and computers, any other devices as well. It could be the Apple Watch instead of the cloud. And remember that Apple has an installed base of more than 2 billion. So it's a lot of devices that it can work on. That framework, it's called MLX. It even utilizes the Apple ecosystem further by allowing developers to build models on Apple's powerful in-house silicon. So Apple hasn't overly marketed this.
0: Isn't it funny how they mention the user base value, but only in the context of how it could be useful for AI? It's not useful for other things, but 2 billion users, you know, for AI purposes. Now, of course, Apple realizes this is a problem. There are no dummies over there, and they know how to work this. So they have been stealthy releasing since before Christmas little leaks about their AI plans, including firing up a GitHub project and seeding bits of information to the press.
3: Shares of Apple off to their worst start since 1982 after logging declines in every session this year. But could 24 be the year Apple becomes a bigger player in the AI race? Our Deirdre Bosa has that story in today's Tech Check. Morning, Dee.
2: Hey, good morning, Carl. So if last year was all about enabling generative AI, the GPUs, the compute power needed for large language models, this year is all about applications, and Apple could be a dark horse. Tim Cook's strategy has focused on integrating AI within its ecosystem of devices and services. So instead of a GPT moment, Apple sees AI as something that blends into the user experience and is embedded into your device rather than requiring a change of habits, like intentionally going to a ChatGPT or a BARD. So instead of a chatbot, we could see a Gen AI-enabled iPhone, an operating system. A Morgan Stanley note this morning says that even more important than Apple's current fundamentals recovering, 2024 will be the year when Apple's, quote, edge AI opportunity comes to fruition and catalyzes a new upgrade cycle, as well as boosting services spend per user. Now, edge is the idea that large language
0: models. All right, we know this part.
2: Like smartphones instead of.
0: So now, but here's the funny thing: is Microsoft's basically making the same exact play. So once again, Apple and Microsoft are kind of paired up against each other.
3: Microsoft, now worth $100 billion less than Apple. That is the narrowest gap seen since November of 21. Which stock is a better bet from investors right now? Joining us this morning, Jefferies analyst Brent Thill and Oppenheimer analyst Martin Yang. Brent just named Microsoft the top pick, raised his target from 400 to 450. Martin is a $200 target and a buy rating on Apple. Guys, it's great to see you. Brent, let's talk about, I guess, the momentum on Microsoft. What does it have at this point that Apple does not, even if they may be in somewhat different businesses?
4: Yeah, what Microsoft has this year is the AI move. They have the best AI lineup in software, and they'll be monetizing in the back half of the year. Yeah, there's a little bit of hype inside the stock and AI going into the beginning of this year, but we think that from a fundamental perspective, they have the strongest lineup, and you're going to really see that in the back half. So you have prices going higher. You effectively have value creation for clients going higher. You know, this management team delivers margins over time. Even while AI is expensive, we believe they will deliver upside to margins. And you have the consistency of Nadella and Amy Hood, which have been phenomenal co-pilots to fly with. And this co-pilot offering that's coming is going to be a huge impact for everyone, both consumers and enterprises, probably more likely enterprises first.
0: Boy, this guy, huh?
4: So we continue to be as excited about Microsoft as ever. We think the software industry has
0: he talks like a Microsoft guy, that's for sure. Wow. I really like the jargon, though. I'm into it these days, you know? Like, yeah, I hate it, but I love it. Like, I'll just sit there with a fork for a minute and eat it up. All right, so before we started the commercial streams, Weez was talking about a new NVIDIA AI chip that they announced at CES. And here's a little report on that from a Bloomberg Technology. I don't think they have the best production standards, but I think we probably should have a little info on this brand new chip from NVIDIA.
5: What are these chips that we're talking about here?
6: Yeah, I mean, these are really just updates to its existing range of chips. What it's done is put in a few more new components that are going to help with the AI processing, some new cores, some better memory bandwidth, and it's also adjust the prices, made the prices a little bit more attractive as well.
7: Just an update, Ian, yet the stock rallies hard. We're back at a all-time high for NVIDIA shares. Best day since August the 21st, 2023. Is it just that we needed a moon music shift? Is it just because AI actually is everything to this particular company?
6: Well, I mean, clearly, I think the last thing you said is the answer there. Clearly, AI has been an enormous benefit for this company already. It's proved materially that this is real, that this is about actual sales and actual deployment. Again, NVIDIA comes out here and says, hey, don't forget about us, this AI PC that Intel, that AMD has been talking about. We can do this too, and actually we think we're better than they are. So again, that's likely to press the right kind of button with investors, and we're seeing that reaction.
5: It's interesting, the timing, though. It's a CES keynote adjacent to CES because it's virtual. I'm about to get on a plane and go to Vegas, hopefully. The story with NVIDIA was the H100, you know, a GPU that goes into a server design that goes into a data center. You build your large language models. This seems like NVIDIA reminding everyone, hey, we're actually pretty good at PC. Is it going to be an important business for them?
0: I don't like the way they say PC. PC. It's so reductive.
6: Up until about a year ago, it was their biggest. It was the one thing we talked about. GeForce was their main product. The PC was what they were. That's where the volume is, right? So it isn't going to stay an important business for them. Right now, all the profits, all of the major gains are from the data center. But yeah, of course, they used to open CES every year with, hey, this bright new shiny thing. And this is them reminding people, hey, we're still here as well. You really need to pay attention to us in this market.
5: Maybe I'm reading too much into it. I mean, last year, part of the story among many was kind of Jensen Huang, the leather jacket wearing next Elon Musk type. Maybe today of all days, we won't make that comparison.
0: Oh, okay.
5: But their momentum.
0: I want to switch over since they've kind of strayed away from CES, and I kind of want to keep it CES focused. We'll just sample a little bit. MacRumor seems to be posting coverage right now of day one. We'll just take a little gander of what they got over there.
8: So in this video, we're going to go over everything interesting that I saw at these two events. Starting off with Samsung and its first look at its new products and innovations for 2024. This year, Samsung came out hot with some beefed up tech on its TVs and monitors.
0: Of course, they just bought a new TV. Of course. TVs are always such a thing at CES, aren't they? Transparent LCD was a big one this year. Go figure. Is it all TVs today? Here we go. This looks like a non-TV related innovation. Let's take a look.
8: form factor. And you can group multiple frames together for music, or you can also group multiple together with a sound bar. So you have a very discreet sound bar, like surround sound setup, which is really, really cool. Then at CES, we saw a few interesting new products that are going to make its way to the market here in 2024. And starting with Narwhal, this company has a new robot mop and thing. Vacuum combo.
0: Oh, it's a mop vacuum. You know, because I've got in my, you know, at least in the RV, it's all like linoleum or whatever. I don't have any carpet, so I've never really needed a Roomba, because it just seems like it'd be not quite as effective. But that would be interesting. Wonder how it would deal when the slides are in versus the slides are out.
8: That's honestly perfect for pet owners like myself, whose dogs shed a ton, and that hair gets tangled in the brushes. Happens to all of my vacuums, and it's really frustrating.
0: I get wife hair. That's what happens to me, is wife hair.
8: This new Narwhal Frio X Ultra has the ability to suck up pet dander without it getting caught or tangled in the brush, thanks to some great new design innovations.
0: All right, so we got a vacuum. I mean, again, the full video is on the Mac Rumors YouTube channel. Okay, robot iPhone stand or something? What do we got here?
8: To make sure that you're always in the frame. Charge had some old retro Mac-inspired GAN chargers that honestly look really cool if you're into this sort of stuff. It reminds me of the old Macintosh computers.
0: It reminds you of the old Macintosh computers because it looks like an old Macintosh computer. I just think. All right, you got to get in that chat room, coder.show/matrix, if you're going to bang suggest. The title bot is alive. And there is drama, and they mentioned Elon. I wasn't going to play this clip, but I think we have a minute. Let me see if I haven't heard. Yeah, I think we have a minute. So I wasn't going to get to it, but we're gonna play the Elon drama going on. You know, eventually it was going to come down to money. You hear that? They weren't live. First of all, he missed his in. Clearly, they brought his mic hot before he was done sitting down. It's all very subtle, but just take a listen. A little too long there on the drop, buddy.
9: And now to a piece that was in the journal, Wall Street Journal, over the weekend. It says some executives and board members at Elon Musk's companies are persistently concerned about his drug use. Musk has previously smoked marijuana in public and on the Joe Rogan podcast, and he has said that he has a prescription for ketamine. Now, the journal report cites people who have witnessed Mr. Musk's alleged drug use and others who have knowledge of it, as saying that Musk has used LSD, cocaine, ecstasy, and psychedelic mushrooms, often at parties, private parties around the world. An attorney for Musk told the Journal that Mr. Musk is regularly and randomly tested at SpaceX and has never failed a test. The Journal report says board members at Tesla have spoken to each other about their concerns, but haven't said anything formal that would end up in meeting minutes. But among the concerns, you might think, well, private, right? Well, if it's illegal drug use could violate federal contracts and would also break company policies. You know, you did have an opportunity to do all this in college, like most of us. I don't see why he would still.
10: When I first heard, I thought, what drugs are still illegal? You walk down the street in New York City and you get a contact high anywhere you go. I can understand the key man theory.
9: Yeah.
10: Because these companies, both SpaceX and Tesla, are entirely dependent on Elon Musk still being there. Even Ron Barron has told us that, one of his most fervent defenders, a huge long-term bullish investor. Mm-hmm.
0: I'm really surprised this is the take. And I'm surprised this narrative has gotten as far as it has. Drug use has been a fundamental part of Silicon Valley innovation since the very beginning. Both Steve Jobs and Steve Wozniak attributed their drug use to some of their success. You'll find people quoting Steve Jobs about LSD on Twitter today. DHH just did it. It has been a well-established fact that drug use has been a big part of Silicon Valley. Let's go find it, actually. Let's go find DHH here. Mm-hmm. Not SSH. It wasn't, a day or two ago? Lots of him ranting about his app, though, so it might be. That might be hard. Here we go. Here's the quote. Quote, taking LSD was a profound experience. It reinforced my sense of what was important, creating things instead of making money, putting things back into the stream of history and into human consciousness as much as I could. So this is Steve Jobs. Steve Jobs ran Apple. Steve Jobs ran Pixar. He ran a few other things, kind of pretty high-profile companies. I never heard the board members freaking out about Steve Jobs' pot use or LSD use. So why are we all freaked out here about, do we know if he uses cocaine and ketamine? I don't know. I don't understand why it's not performance-based, I guess, is what my point is. Like, if the drugs become a problem. All right, well, maybe they're going to say that here. Maybe that's going to be CNBC's take. Maybe that's what they're about to say, and I just cut them off.
10: Tesla are entirely dependent on Elon Musk still being there. Even Ron Barron has told us that, one of his most fervent defenders, a huge long-term bullish investor.
9: Mm-hmm.
10: We'll see.
9: He's 50-something. He's in his mid...
10: Yeah, he's young 50s. I think he's 52 or 53.
9: Still dabbling a bit. And the psychedelic drugs are, there's a big...
10: Well, ketamine is the one that Matthew
9: resurgent.
10: Perry...
9: Yeah, but
0: this is not the discussion I was hoping for.
9: Among other things. And you know, if in college you skip that period... people want to...
0: Is their insight. It took me 5 seconds to think about that DHH re-quoting Steve Jobs thing. They couldn't pull that. They couldn't pull up all the previous Silicon Valley folks and tech founders that have admitted to using drugs. This is their best. Surely they're going to do better.
9: Well, I mean, some people think it's mind. Remember, Timothy, you don't remember, probably. Timothy Leary was a huge advocate of the mind expanding properties.
10: And there's a huge portion in Silicon Valley that thinks it pushes.
0: Here we go. Here we go.
9: Exactly.
0: We got there.
10: Experiment with some of these psychedelic drugs. It actually opens your mind to the possibility for additional.
0: She's over there on the East Coast, though, thinking these Silicon Valley boys are just crazy is what this is. She's like, these West Coast boys.
10: Experiment with some of these psychedelic drugs. It actually opens your mind to the possibility for additional creative uses. I've never tried any of them, but
9: I'm not gonna.
0: She's got a big smirk there. You see that? I wonder if she has this. That part. This is the best part of the conversation. Now, see this. We got there. We got there in the last minutes.
9: People think it's mind. Remember, Timothy? You don't remember, probably. Timothy Leary was a huge advocate of the mind expanding properties.
10: And there's a huge portion in Silicon Valley that thinks, a portion of people that think the same thing. That
9: exactly.
10: Think if you very lightly experiment with some of these psychedelic drugs, it actually opens your mind to the possibility for additional creative uses. I've never tried any of them, but.
9: I'm not going to weigh in. Okay.
10: You sit silently.
9: Like a kid. No, I said it wasn't, college was. You're going to
0: They're playing them out.
9: Seem like you get beyond it by the time you're 50, but maybe not. To each
0: playing
9: other.
0: Them out.
9: But it isn't a private company.
10: It's a publicly held company and a defense contractor.
9: All right, well, far out.
0: Yeah. Far out, man. Yeah.
10: You're over 30, you just don't get it. don't trust, what was it, anybody over 30? Don't trust anybody over 30.
9: Or if you remember the 60s or
0: oh, my 70s, God, they're still playing them out. and then a hard cut. Man. That was so good. At least they got there, right? I got to give them credit. They got there. All right, I'm going to check in with Mr. Dominic, make sure he's all right and kicking. And in the meantime, I'm going to go for let's play the top song on LN Beats right now. Let's go to the top 100, and it's Not Far Away by Alan C. Paul. All right, let's give it a listen.

That was pretty good. That was pretty good. I mean, I'm not even usually, I don't know, would you call that jazz? I don't even think I'm never really, typically call myself a jazz guy. Alan C. Paul with Unclassified, kind of like unjazzified, I guess. Not Far Away. That was pretty great. Well, I haven't heard back from Mr. Dominic yet. So

0: I have one thing I do want to play. I was going to hold back. I wasn't going to play this clip because I know how you guys get. I didn't want to upset you. But since we got time to kill, we might as well get into the triggering things. Might as well. I tease. Mostly.
1: Well, how do we do DEI now? Was Claudine Gay, was she the best person for that leadership role at Harvard? And when, I mean, I saw guys like Jason Furman die on this hill. That's the hill he's going to die on, that we're not going to outsource getting rid of this. But was she the right person from the very beginning?
2: Look, I don't know because I wasn't there making those decisions. But I think that people have to ask themselves, are we doing enough?
0: The individual speaking now is Jay Clayton, the former SEC chairman, and he now is on the CNBC payroll.
2: Rigorous selection for these positions. Obviously, these positions, like I said, $14 billion of annual revenue. You need somebody that has deep management experience.
0: The context here is that the DEI initiatives in corporate America appears to be dying in universities and in corporate America.
2: The like.
3: Why do we care, though? It's a private university.
2: But
3: let them wither on the vine. And if this damages their reputation.
2: That's private companies. OK, we still care a lot about what private companies do in our society. They're subject to lots of checks. They may not be subject to the public shareholder checks, but they're certainly subject to regulation and the like. If you're a private company in the oil and gas industry, you're subject to all sorts of regulation.
3: But Harvard moved on this because they saw job placement for their graduates drop significantly. They saw the number of people wanting to get into the school drop significantly this year, and they saw donations down. So
2: yeah, finally some checks from the outside on what's going on. But look at the place that universities hold in our society. What are parents willing to do to get children a ticket to these exclusive universities? They're willing to do that. Tells you how valuable they are. And look, we've all benefited from what universities have produced. The fact that people take what they learn at universities out into the world, and you know, we are the leaders in the world in so many industries, that has its roots in our universities, without a doubt. Now, we can't lose that. And if it takes a little bit of a kick from the government or a little bit of kick from the private sector to get that kind of accountability and introspection, so be it.
4: There's been some damage. There's no doubt. I was thinking about it. So I have all these sweatshirts from my daughter who went, and I wear them now. People, it causes conversation. You came in today. I was going to talk to you about Bitcoin. I said you're an adjunct professor, University of Pennsylvania, and here we are. You know, 10 minutes later, that's all we've talked about. It's not good.
2: We should keep talking about it, though.
3: What happens with Bitcoin? Are they going to? Is the SEC going to sign off on a Bitcoin ETF? You think?
2: I think approval is inevitable,
3: imminently.
2: And I think it. There's nothing left to decide.
0: Mind you, this is a former SEC chairman here.
4: I know.
2: And I credit the SEC for where they are. Where are we? We're comfortable with the disclosure. Joe just went through the cost of investing in a Bitcoin ETF. People need to know what the cost of doing it is. They need to know, you know, about the underlying Bitcoin market. Is the Bitcoin underlying trading market something that is what I would say is robust enough, efficacious enough, where you can rely on it? It is much better today than it was 5 years ago. 5 years ago, there was wash sales, there was laddering, there was all sorts of things that you wouldn't want to make available to the general public because of that risk. And the last thing, and I think this is missed, is the technology to actually provide the product, the custodying, the create, the redeem. This is a big step, not just for Bitcoin, but for finance generally. If you can digitize, tokenize underlying assets and trade that way, that's a potential significant change across finance, not just in the, you know, crypto space.
0: Well, we'll stop there for a moment. I think that is interesting commentary just because, like I said, he is the former SEC chairman. So he's probably a bit of a topic expert on that. I guess we're going to kill time. I could play more clips. I don't know. I think I don't really want to kill the stream yet, just in case he pops online and can join us. So I think I want to keep going for a little bit longer so that way we have a shot. I thought I would play something from Computer Chronicles for a moment, if you will so indulge me. I just got done watching over the weekend a documentary that I want to encourage that you watch. It's called The Y2K Bomb. It's an HBO Max series, and it is almost 80, maybe 90% source material from the 90s, like source footage, put together to really tell the story of starting a few years before the year 2000, when people started to raise alarms. Then it kind of shows you the people that, you know, made a buck on the panic and all of that. It's really fascinating. I really recommend it if you were around back then or you weren't. Either way, I was. My New Year's Eve was spent hanging out with my coworker in his living room, who I liked, chilling, waiting for the year to tick over so that way we could get in the car and drive into the office and do a systems check. So, and of course, everything was fine. But this Computer Chronicles, I'll just play a portion of it. They have a segment here I want to play for you. Not the whole thing, just this portion of on their Y2K coverage. I think this should be pretty fun.
5: Word processing document, obviously.
6: Exactly.
5: All right, Norton 2000.
6: Okay. Thank you.
5: Well, while we're focusing on the PC side of the Y2K problem, the big fear that most people have is not about their personal computers, but about the massive mainframe systems that run the power companies, the banks, the airlines, most of our basic services. Here's a look at what some experts have to say about what will happen with those come January 1.
7: On a bright spring day in San Francisco, the Millennium Bug is probably not foremost in people's thoughts. But hidden inside most basic services, from water and power to streetlights and buses, are embedded chips and software that might depend on the date and time to operate. That is what worries cities like San Francisco, which began its Y2K probe 4 years ago.
8: With the embedded systems, we're looking at fire trucks. You know, it's a whole different look at the world and the valves on the water system. If there's an embedded system in a valve, and it fails, what will probably happen? If the valve is open, it will probably stay open. If it's closed, it will probably stay closed. Is that a bad failure? Is that something we can fix over time? Also, virtually all valves have manual overrides. But has anybody used them in the last 20 years?
7: Susceptible chips can show up in unlikely places. For example, the city's cable car system, over 100 years old, runs from electric generators that are controlled by computer. Light rail vehicles are almost completely automated, and even buses and fire trucks have embedded microprocessors.
8: We are finding that with heavy equipment, there are other issues with maintenance cycles. And there are pre-built maintenance cycles for things, for example, like water pumps and the ladders that go up and the engine. And some of those systems on some fire trucks, if they're not serviced, don't work.
7: The Wells Fargo Bank approached Y2K in a different way, by building a parallel banking system and then advancing the dates. So a fictitious customer can make a deposit or transfer funds on December 30th, 1999, and a fictitious teller could see those funds appear on January 3rd.
9: We've created a miniature bank of our own. Actually, if it was, you could pick up this environment and probably sell it to some other banking institution because it handles a couple hundred thousand customer accounts. These aren't real accounts. These are test accounts that we have out there. And we process the full day's activities from printing out statements to sorting checks.
7: Wells Fargo's bank within a bank has everything from PC banking to receipt printers to ATMs. But what happens at midnight December 31st? So far, so good.
9: The tests themselves, we're in contact with them. They're working pretty good. We have until June of this year to complete everything. So a number of them are getting into place now and being set up. And as an industry as a whole, I think we are in very good shape. People have taken us very seriously, especially in the financial services industry. And the work is taken care of. I'm very comfortable.
7: Assuming you can withdraw cash from your ATM in January, will you be able to spend it, say, for an airplane ticket? Airports face the known problem of finding and fixing embedded controllers with an additional complication. They will be counting on every other airport to do the same.
10: It's a real problem because we're not the only airport in the country. A lot of airport manufactured products are duplicated at other facilities, not necessarily airports, but other manufacturing facilities or public transportation hubs and that sort of thing. It's almost unbelievable the amount of inventory that we are going through from some of the major components that make up the facility to some of the very minor things that that you would never think of unless you went through an exercise like an inventory.
7: The task is daunting, to find every chip and program that might have a date function and rewrite or replace it. But some areas get immediate attention.
10: We have to look at everything imaginable, I think, but you have to have set priorities. And the priority is the safety security aspect. So we have to maintain a secure airport. We have to provide safety for the traveling public.
7: Embedded controllers are lurking everywhere, even in services that appear to be low-tech. San Francisco's water supply comes by aqueduct from the Sierra Nevada mountains, using gravity as its main engine. But pumps, chemical systems, and valves are operated by programmable logic controllers, or PLCs. All of the chips have been inventoried, but what if one malfunctions?
6: Actually, there's very little high-tech. When this system was designed, it was a brilliant engineering feat in the early part of the century. And most of that infrastructure is still in place, where we have upgraded a number of, like you mentioned, valves, the devices that move the valves, the monitoring equipment. Valves are either open or closed, and these types of valves don't close automatically if there's an electronic failure or a power failure. So we're very comfortable that the water will continue to flow by gravity, even if there are Y2K issues.
10: And I think that people are going to be surprised that when December 31st at midnight comes around, the world is not going to come to an end. Airplanes are going to continue to fly. The lights aren't going to go out in the terminals. The lights aren't going to go out on the freeways. And I don't think it's going to be some of the massive failures that has been portrayed in the media recently.
7: For the Computer Chronicles, I'm Sarah O'Brien.
0: There you go. Isn't that fun? Now the number two song on Ellen Beats will play us out. I'll check in with Mr. Dominic later. I'm not quite sure.

Thank you for making it. I don't know if we'll be back later, or maybe we'll do a stream tomorrow. I'll check with Mr. Dominic, see if he's okay, and then we'll reschedule. And I'll update you in the chat room, coder.show/matrix, where you can always stay tuned over there. Of course, on my Twitter feed, at Chris Lies on Weapon X. I mean, if he comes in while I'm playing this out, we'll keep going. We'll see. But I don't think so. I think maybe something came up, and he hasn't been able to check in. So it probably isn't probably something that's going to wrap up too quick. But definitely check out ellenbeats.com. Lots of great value-for-value music over there. Different styles for all types of tastes. We've been from jazz to, I guess this is rock? Real World by Jimmy V. Thank you for joining me. Thank you for hanging out. And I hope to see you shortly with a full Coder Radio. All right.

0: Professor, if you say inflation tomorrow is going to be higher than it is today, why are you cutting interest rates and pumping money in?
1: They're cutting interest rates because they said they were going to cut interest rates. That's not their job. Okay, look, this is a moment for new economic leadership. The past 4 years have been dominated by the Fed. It's time for someone else to step in, and we know who that is, and say the new priority is growth, lower taxes, lower prices, and an economy you can work in.
2: All true.
1: And America will say amen.

0: Welcome in to This Week in Bitcoin, episode 40. My name is Chris, and I'm in your feed a little bit late this week because I've been Fed watching. And actually, I've been watching the bits most people skip. It's the Q&A after the prepared statement that has the best details. So we'll get into a little bit of that. We'll also talk a bit more about the Bitcoin Strategic Reserve and the bigger picture that a lot of analysts seem to be missing. Just people discovering the idea seem to be missing piece of that. We'll talk a little bit about that and how it all fits together. We've also got general updates and news. So let's start with the macro stuff, because that's got to be on everybody's mind as I record on December 19th, 2024. The market is just absolutely tanking, along with Bitcoin down quite a bit right now. As I record, about a 10% decline, and the stock market also not doing very well. Why? Well, you know, the Fed got together and had a meeting, and a small group of people, you know, can impact the entire market. But I think to really understand what's happening, we should probably step back and say, well, why did things rally after the election? What was the post-election rally based on? Was it a fantastic jobs report? No. Those things keep getting revised downward and they're looking softer and softer. Is it fantastic retail sales? Strong consumer? No, actually. When you adjust for inflation, retail sales down. Well, okay, maybe it's the stock market. That's been booming. Well, kinda. I mean, the Magnificent Seven are booming. Only 32% of the S&P 500 stocks have outperformed the index year to date. Over the last 70 years, there's only one other period where this kind of streak occurred. 98 to 99, before the dot-com bubble popped, when we saw that kind of consolidation. It's brutal. The Russell 2000 index has not hit an all-time high for nearly 800 days straight. That's the longest streak in 13 years. So maybe the rally after the election was because the housing market is booming, right? The housing market is huge. Everybody's buying homes. No. Mortgage rates are up. Home sales are down. The average home buyer age right now in the United States is 56 years old. So at scale, statistically, only boomers are buying houses right now. What happened was the market was coiled up because we had a 50 basis point rate cut in September, and then another 25 basis rate, and money was already semi-easy as it was. I mean, just look at how well the market's been doing. And so, as expected, when Trump won, that coil popped, and things really ran. But just as I predicted with that post-election pop, I also said, what's going to sustain that run? And this week, that exuberance popped, and the market freaked out when the easy money ride was just forecasted to get a little less easy. Things will just be a little bit harder. And on that news, $1.1 trillion was liquidated from the cryptocurrency market. I believe it's $1.5 trillion has been liquidated from the U.S. stock market, which is like 70% of Bitcoin's market share just in one day got liquidated from the U.S. stock market on this news. Everything just went down, down, down. So let's get into what really happened here. It starts with seemingly good news. The Fed announces they're cutting rates again.
1: Today's Money Watch, we are talking about an issue that is really important when it comes to your wallet, interest rates. Yesterday, the Federal Reserve said it's cutting rates by a quarter of a percentage point. This is the third reduction this year, lowering rates a full percentage point since back in September. CBS News business analyst Jill Schlesinger is here to tell us what this means for everyday Americans. Jill, I lose track of this every time. It's so technical. There's so much jargon.
0: It's so hard. Yeah. It must be nice to be so financially privileged that you don't even have to think about it, because that's the reality. That's why he doesn't know what's going on here. What's happening is we are at a macro fork in the road. The Fed has cut by 25 basis points and sounds like they're going from four rate cuts to only two in 2025. And this fork, one direction leads us to a prosperous, booming 2025 with things really cooking. And the other leads to recession within the next year. Things are on the precipice to go either direction. A couple of metrics that always really jump out at me is the trucking employment metric, because its decline pattern before a recession has been really spot on. And that's the range it is in right now. inflation continues also to drive up the cost of goods. So, like, we really need a healthy supply chain. Without a healthy supply chain, inflation pressures get even worse. And then what compounds this problem is that our wages haven't caught up to where inflation brought stuff already. And if inflation is going to continue to cook for a bit, then the wages will never catch up. So housing affordability is horrible. Money market fund assets and M2 money supply also suggest economic stress or potential recession. So we have a lot of weak fundamentals here. The reality is, you know, the market just needs a narrative, though. They want to be bullish. They want to be bullish, but they're just a little freaked out. So let's talk about how $1.5 trillion got wiped out.
2: Yeah, look, the Fed completely misread where inflation is going to go, and they're admitting it tacitly in this in these projections. They are right now saying inflation will be 2.5% at the end of next year, and it won't get down to 2.1% until the end of the following year. 2027, they're talking about getting down to 2026 down to 2.1%. So what they're telling us is where they thought we'd be at the end of this year isn't going to happen till next year. And then that's not going to happen until the year after that. So inflation is with us for longer. The September cut was a mistake. They should have never done it. Frankly, I think Jerome Powell should resign. This is an admission of failure on his part. The market, what we saw today is the market has lost confidence in the Fed. It does not believe that the Fed has inflation under control. And yet Powell insists they do have it under control. In fact, he almost insanely says things are going according to plan. Look, Jerome, they're not going according to plan. We can see where you thought we'd be. We're not there. And now you tell us we're never getting
3: there.
0: You might say they're a little salty, wouldn't you? You see, these genius investors are panicking. They're panicking. All these rich, super smart, look at me, I'm brilliant investors, they've really been depending on easy money to win. And even just suggesting that the money might not get looser is a blow to these addicts. And so now you have the market pricing in the risk of inflation for longer, less cuts, and the risk of government debt, which is now at $36.2 trillion. This is a big problem. That alone is sort of this black swan, could be a major factor, could take liquidity out of the market at any moment kind of problem. The CBO, which is the Congressional Budget Office, projects that the interest payments for fiscal 2024 will be $892 billion. And then they expect it to rise throughout the next decade, climbing to $1 trillion in 2025, just payment on the interest. And then they adorably think it'll only get to $1.7 trillion by 2034. Of course, they're model just assumes a nice, reasonable addition to debt and not these crazy, you know, trillion every 6 months additions that we seem to be going through. So their models are our best case scenario. But as it stands, but here's in real terms why the situation is bad, because today already at the current interest payment, we're already spending more on the interest than the federal government does for Medicaid or any federal spending on children all combined, or any of the income security programs, which includes things like low-income Americans, supplemental nutrition programs, child aid, and even tax credits. It only gets worse as we continue to add debt. So the national debt continues to climb. That payment is going to continue to be high as the debt expires and we have to refinance it at higher rates, which is happening this year and next year. And then you have inflation. Inflation is kind of killing the party. As Powell put it this week, progress has, quote, stalled. And once again, it seems like their inflation predictions have just completely fallen apart. And it's a real risk now. And here's Jay Powell's assessment on navigating the risk around inflation.
4: I could follow up on that. You mentioned the risk and uncertainty indexes toward the back of the document. The upside risk to inflation jumped quite substantially. The only thing really that's happened, you mentioned that the disinflationary story remains intact, yet the risk weighting has jumped to the upside. The only real thing that's happened is November 5th in the meantime. Is it fair to say that that's what's driving the higher sense of upside risk on inflation?
5: Once again, we've had a year on projection for inflation, and it's kind of fallen apart as we've approached the end of the year. So
0: there you go, his own words. Their inflation projections have fallen apart.
5: That is certainly a large factor in people's thinking. I can tell you that might be the single biggest factor is inflation has once again underperformed relative to expectations. It's still, you know, going to be between 2.5 and 3. It's way below where it was. But, you know, we really want to see progress on inflation, as I mentioned, as we think about further cuts, we're going to be looking for progress on inflation. We have been moving sideways on 12-month inflation as the 12-month window moves. That's in part because inflation was very, very low measured in the fourth quarter of 2023. Nonetheless, as we go forward, we're going to want to be seeing further progress on bringing inflation down and keeping a solid labor market.
0: Okay, so they've blown forecasting inflation. It's been going sideways, and they've had less progress than they expect. I've been raising this question on the show for weeks. Then why are they lowering the rate at all? And it seems like they simply lowered the rate because the market expected them to. And they don't really have a great answer.
3: Gina Smilek with the New York Times. Thank you for taking our questions. I wonder if you could talk a little bit about why officials think it's appropriate to cut rates at all in 2025 if inflation is expected to remain firm throughout the year.
0: That seems like a pretty good question. So why you forecasted now going from four cuts in 2025 to only two cuts. Why do any of them at all if we're having inflation problems today?
3: I wonder if you could talk a little bit about why officials think it's appropriate to cut rates at all in 2025 if inflation is expected to remain firm throughout the year.
5: You ask about 2025. I think that the slower pace of cuts for next year really reflects both the higher inflation readings we've had this year and the expectation that inflation will be higher. You saw in the SEP that risks and uncertainty around inflation we see as higher. Nonetheless, we see ourselves as still on track to continue to cut. I think the actual cuts that we make next year will not be because of anything we wrote down today. We're going to react to data. That's just the general sense of what the committee thinks is likely to be appropriate.
3: Sorry, just one quick follow-up. Why, I guess, would you make those cuts? Like, what would be the trigger to cut?
5: So to cut further after this point, I would say it this way. We've reduced our policy rate now by 100 basis points. We're significantly closer to neutral. At 4.3% and change, we believe policy is still meaningfully restrictive. But as for additional cuts, we're going to be looking for further progress on inflation as well as continued strength in the labor market. And as long as the economy and the labor market are solid, we can be cautious about as we consider further cuts. And all of that is reflected, to your question, in the December SEP, which shows a median forecast of down two cuts next year compared to four in September.
0: So the problem here is answer is, well, as long as the labor market remains robust, I think we're okay to continue to cut. As long as the economy remains strong, I think we're okay to continue to cut. The labor market isn't strong. The economy isn't strong. It's strong by their numbers, but you know what strong signal we also have that tells us it's not in good shape? The way everybody just voted for Donald Trump. When people voted for Donald Trump in the exit polls, the biggest reason was the economy. The economy. The economy isn't doing well. They're getting killed by the economy. So the American people in a landslide just voted for a bad economy. They said the economy's bad. We want somebody to come in and do something to try to change it. But Jay Powell's up there telling you the economy's great. Employment's great. See, and I suspect, and I wonder if you're going to pick up on this in the next clip, I think a distrust is really finally starting to set in about the Fed's ability to even have any kind of grasp on inflation. Because for a third time, reporters try to pin down Jerome Powell on inflation risk versus rate cuts.
6: Nick Timiraos of the Wall Street Journal. Chair Powell, to make sure I understand, participants today revised up their core PCE inflation projection for 25 so that the central tendency runs from 2.5% to 2.7%. And as Howard noted earlier, most of the committee sees the risks to those projections to the upside. So if inflation only declines next year from 2.8% to 2.5% to 2.7%, what would compel the committee to be cutting in that situation?
0: That paper shuffling you hear in the background is Jay Powell going through his talking points.
5: Let me find these numbers. So we have inflation coming down, core inflation coming down to 2.5% next year. That'd be significant progress. You see a slower path. I think that does take on board that we want to see real progress, but we'd be seeing meaningful progress to get inflation down to that level. That wouldn't be all the way to 2%, but that would be, it would be, you know, better than this year. This year will be 2.8 or 2.9. That would be meaningful.
0: I think the market is trying to internalize the fact that they have lost faith that the Fed has this under control. Do you get that vibe? Here's a clip of Jay Powell from May of 2024. So here we are now in December of 2024. So kind of the beginning, the end of spring, the beginning of summer, the federal chairman, Jerome Powell, said, I don't see any inflation problems. I don't see any stagflation problems.
5: In addition, I would say, you know, most forecasters, including our forecasting, was that last year's level of growth was very high, 3.4% in, I guess, the fourth quarter, you know, and probably not going to be sustained and would come down. But that would be our forecast. That wouldn't be stagflation. That would still be to a very healthy level of growth. And, of course, with inflation, you know, we will return inflation to 2%, and that won't be – so I don't see the stag or the inflation.
0: That's weird because the show did. The show sure seemed to. A lot of Bitcoiners sure seemed to. Jay Powell got it wrong. Here he is 3 years ago, just as the COVID lockdowns were ending, June 16th, 2021.
5: So really the problem now is that demand is very, very strong. Incomes are high. People have money on in the bank accounts. Demand for goods is extremely high, and it hasn't come down. We're seeing the service sector reopening, and so you're seeing prices are moving back up off their lows there. But in terms of overcorrecting, I mean, I think there is a possibility on the other side of this that inflation could actually be quite low going forward. But that's not really where our focus is right now. Our focus right now is we need to our expectation is that these high inflation readings that we're seeing now will start to abate. And that's what we think. And it'll be like the lumber experience and like we expect the used car experience to be, with things like airplane tickets and hotels, which are the other two factors in the most recent CPI report that went up a lot. We expect that those prices will get back up to where they were, but there's no reason to think that they're going to keep going up a lot, because if they are, people will build new hotels. There's no reason for supply and demand to be out of whack in the hotel business over any period of time. So
0: it's remarkable how wrong all of this is so far. You know, so this was June 16th of 2021, and mid-May on Coda Radio, I was calling everything that would happen with inflation, with the rates, with tech layoffs. It was obvious. And I don't mention that to brag. That's not why I'm mentioning it. I mention it because it's startling that the Federal Reserve, with all of their data, all of their models, all of their experience, all of their degrees, all of their doctorates, they keep blowing this. This is years ago, before inflation went out of control.
5: We think that'll happen. I think in terms of the timing and the effects on inflation in the near term, there's a lot of uncertainty. The overall story is one that we think is right, and we think the incoming data support it. And, you know, so do many, many forecasters.
0: Oh, yeah.
5: And if you look at the forecasts on the FOMC, you will see that as well.
0: Our best minds. No inflation coming. I don't know what you're worried about. So if people had any sense, they would be questioning how reliable the Fed has been on calling inflation from the very beginning. They've blown it from the very beginning. That's going to give them some bearish pause. And I get the sense that we're probably not going to see any rate cut in January, which is going to give people bearish pause.
6: If I could follow up, if somebody looked at these projections and also the insertion of the extent and timing language in the statement, which has been used at times in the past when the committee thinks maybe it's going to be on hold for a while, and they said, gee, this looks like it could be the last rate cut for some time, would they be mistaken to infer that?
5: So that's not any decision that we've made at all.
0: Yeah, I think if you ask me, the reality around employment and inflation is just wrecking the Fed's narrative that they've had for the last couple of years. And now everybody's got to digest that for a minute. It's not all bad this week. The narrative around establishing a Bitcoin strategic reserve has stepped forward in a few different directions, and I want to update you on that. Some of it really kicked into high gear when Strike CEO Jack Mahler stopped by Tim Pool's politics podcast and discussed the possibility of an executive order to create and establish a Bitcoin reserve.
7: So first of all, Senator Lummis of Wyoming, shout out Senator Lummis, unbelievable Bitcoin advocate. That's her bill, by the way. The Bitcoin Act is that you're going to take the excess reserves from the Fed banks, which is in gold, and you're going to build a Bitcoin position with that. And it's 1 million Bitcoin is the target. I also know Trump is looking at a day one executive order, you know,
8: day one executive order for a Bitcoin reserve for the United States?
7: Yeah, but so I know that there's people looking at the Dollar Stabilization Act. Is it gives the president wide discrepancy to protect the dollar, and there's potential to use a day one executive order to purchase Bitcoin. It wouldn't be at the size and scale of 1 million coins, but it would be a significant position, and it'd be a message that the United States, listen, here's what I think isn't talked about enough about the strategic reserve. I think it's one of the biggest economic announcements, if it happens, in American history, but it's the first positive one. Why is no one talking about that? The U.S. made a really big economic announcement in 1933. What was it? We're taking all your property. Right? We're confiscating your stuff. Yep. They made a big one in 1971. What was it? We're divorcing ourselves from the gold standard, divorcing ourselves from the immutable laws of Mother Nature. We're printing money. They made a big one in 2008. What was it? We're bailing out all the bad actors. We're not letting consequences follow through. We're not letting the business cycle finish. If Trump makes one, it's a positive one. For the first time ever, it's not defensive. It's not reactionary. It's pro-technology, pro-growth. Governments own 2% of the supply of this thing. Who owns the rest? The public. It's something that acts in the best interest of the people. So to me, if he does an executive order on day one, no matter the size, the magnitude of a positive economic announcement out of this country for the first time in 100 years acts in the best interest of the public, where the public owns it. The public was first to before Wall Street, right? That's to me, that's the message.
9: It's a great point.
7: It's inspiring.
0: The Bitcoin Policy Institute has drafted a proposal for an executive order that establishes a strategic Bitcoin reserve in the United States. The draft mandates consolidating government-held Bitcoin within 7 days of signing, and it prohibits selling seized Bitcoin and instead diverts it to the country's Bitcoin reserve. It also establishes a Bitcoin acquisition program within 60 days to purchase at least $21 billion in Bitcoin. Some people are unhappy because it defines Bitcoin as a store of value and digital gold. And of course, a lot of people think it has a lot more potential, and I agree. I don't really think their definition matters to Bitcoin in that executive order. I think the bigger, broader question is an executive order a good way to go about this? I've worried from the beginning, since the Strategic Reserve proposal was first announced, it's too soon. We're too soon on this. I don't think people fully have had enough time to get the financial literacy and education they need to understand why a Bitcoin reserve makes sense. And so a lot of people are just going to instinctually fight this kind of thing. And if it's an executive order, it seems to me like, well, it would be easier for a future executive to undo it. Where if it's something that's passed by Congress and then signed into law by the president, that's much more integrated into the system. Also, it would be literally integrated into the system. But I do think an executive order would probably spur other nations to take it even more seriously. We're starting to see, you know, half a dozen nations at least mumble about this and consider it and talk about it. And if we actually pulled the trigger, even as an EO, I would think that would probably accelerate other nations to adopt. But I don't think it would be as solid long-term as passing Lummis's bill. You know, I think it's also just, it's just not quite the same scale of a big deal that the actual Bitcoin Reserve Act would be. It's just not as bullish of a moment either.
10: If we do get a Bitcoin strategic reserve where the government is buying Bitcoin, and there's a bill from Senator Lummis that had the government buy 1 million Bitcoin.
0: This is Bitwise's CEO.
10: $200,000 Bitcoin is going to be looking quaint. You're going to be looking at $300,000-$500,000 Bitcoin. It's just too big a story because governments all around the world would have to do it. When this initial idea was floated, I was somewhat skeptical of it. But over the months, it hasn't gone away. In fact, we continue to see leaders in the Trump administration suggest that they're open to it. I still think, you know, maybe it's less than a 50% chance, but it's not zero. And again, if it happens, or if we start to see it happening in other countries, you're going to see, you know, a rip up in Bitcoin that will make 2024 look pretty docile in comparison.
0: I do think the odds are starting to fade on the Strategic Reserve Bill, and I think maybe that's why the executive order is getting a little bit more attention. Billionaire Dan Moorhead, though, says there's a bigger, broader reason why the U.S. might want a Bitcoin reserve. And it comes down to a precarious problem that only the world's reserve currency really faces.
9: I think that is actually a really important thing. When you're the reserve currency of the world, you don't have somebody else's currency to save in. So the United States doesn't have another currency. It stores $600 billion in gold, which is a staggering amount. It's equivalent to 11 million years of American worker wages. So that's kind of crazy. Go to digital gold. Bitcoin is much better. And so I do think it's totally rational. The U.S. already owns 1% of the world's bitcoins. Keep that. Increase that. So I do think it is actually a really good policy. There's a couple countries that already do own Bitcoin. It'd be great for the U.S. to get out in the lead.
0: So let's take a look at the bigger picture here. Yeah, the stock market's freaked out right now because it's harder for them to make money now. And money costs them a bit more and will cost them more for longer. And inflation's going to be a persistent problem, which is now admitted by the Federal Reserve. That might actually bring us closer to big money investors starting to understand something that Bitcoiners have known for a long time. Bitcoin is the best hedge against inflation. 100% of the time, when measured over a few years, smart money will figure out that Bitcoin is a long-term inflation play. And the Fed just said we're looking at maybe 2 years. Well, who loses money on Bitcoin in 2 years? In 3 years or 4 years, no one loses money. So this is the perfect opportunity. And Bitcoin, as well as the Bitcoin ETFs, I think they're perfectly positioned for people looking for a store of value to protect themselves from debasement. Now, we've known this narrative forever, but I think this macro environment is going to incentivize people to figure it out at a faster clip. If the Fed comes out and admits, yeah, inflation higher for longer, well, then the only reasonable thing to do as an investor is to embrace and plan for that. And anyone paying attention is going to see that. Bitcoin is a worldwide asset as well. So while the U.S. figures this out, and it does play a big role in price action and user adoption right now, there's things on the horizon that we might need to talk about more in the future. Like China's economy is experiencing one of its largest collapses since it joined the WTO in 2022. 10-year Chinese government bonds are now around a 1.75% yield. 30-year bonds are below 2%. People all around the world need hard money outside of their government's control. And so they're looking for a solution, and Bitcoin is that solution, and it's easier than ever now to stack sats. Speaking of that precious scarcity that makes it such a great inflation hedge, BlackRock freaked a bunch of people out this week when they released a seemingly helpful educational video that explains what Bitcoin is. And I'll play a little bit of this for you because it's not bad, at least at first. Bitcoin, bit by bit.
11: We've all heard about Bitcoin, but what exactly is Bitcoin? Let's start at the beginning, around 100,000 years ago.
0: Oh, okay. This is like we're going way back, Putin style. You know, I actually was really thrilled to see this. I mean, we'll get to the bad part here in a moment, but, you know, when we heard that BlackRock and others were going to be selling Bitcoin ETFs, it meant that they're going to be putting their marketing money behind Bitcoin, and that eventually we would have these videos that were meant to be shared on social media. And here we are, one of the very first, and they're starting with the evolution of money and bringing us up to Bitcoin.
11: Throughout history, we've used all kinds of objects to help make transactions and store value, from seashells to shiny metals to paper notes. That's because the value isn't just in the object itself. It's in how much we agree the object represents. So the object can be many things. Even, as it turns out, a string of digital code. The internet changed everything. It connected the world, changing how we communicate, work, shop, and manage finances. It also opened the door to a new kind of currency and asset. Enter Bitcoin. A digital currency not governed by banks or governments, but by its global community of users. And that provided new potential benefits. Bitcoin exchanges happen person to person, anywhere in the world, in near real time, and for near zero transaction costs. Saving money, time, and opening financial opportunity to those without access to a banking system.
0: Okay, there you go. That's money. Now, number two, Bitcoin's fixed supply. All right. One of obviously the most important things about Bitcoin, something that makes it a great inflation hedge, BlackRock's going to educate us about Bitcoin's fixed supply.
12: Bitcoin has a fixed supply of 21 million Bitcoins.
0: Uh-oh! While the voiceover is correct, what's on screen is a little distressing. About 1 minute and 30 seconds into the video, which I'll have linked in the show notes, superimposed over the baked-in captions already, BlackRock has a legal disclaimer that reads, quote, "There is no guarantee that Bitcoin's 21 million supply cap will not be changed." And that's crap. I understand lawyers probably looked through this, marketing sent it to them for review, and they said, no, you have to put this disclaimer on there. Lawyers don't understand how Bitcoin works. But it's kind of distressing to see BlackRock imply that there's no guarantee that Bitcoin's 21 million supply cannot be changed. And of course, a lot of doomsayers thought this is the first sign that BlackRock is going to fork Bitcoin and create more coins. I don't know why they would do that, because it would dilute their value and make their investment go down in value. But that was the conclusion, is this is the very beginning of kind of priming you for the idea that we could increase the supply of Bitcoin. And that's why BlackRock put this disclaimer in there. But I don't know about that. You see, we should probably be clear about how Bitcoin's 21 million cap works. The 21 million supply is not enforced by a single line of code or any single function in Bitcoin. You can't open up a code editor and change a number from 21 to 30. It's the outcome of Bitcoin's issuance schedule combined with the rules of the Bitcoin protocol. So, okay, how would you actually change the supply cap? To change Bitcoin's total supply cap, developers would have to change Bitcoin's fundamental issuance schedule, which is hard-coded into the Bitcoin core software. To change that, developers would need to modify part of the code that controls the block subsidy, that's the amount of Bitcoin rewarded for mining a block, and the halving logic. Could you imagine the scope of that adjustment? Just imagine getting that through the Bitcoin development process. Just imagine. And that would be step one. Step two would be to actually enforce the change. So you'd have to get the miners, the node operators, all of the end users with wallets and Bitcoin Core would all have to agree. All of them with their individual incentives would have to agree to then upgrade to the new version that increases the supply cap. All of them would have to move against their own financial incentive. Since Bitcoin's value really comes from its hardness and that fixed supply of 21 million and how good it is as a functional as money, it would be shooting yourself in the foot. You would be taking away the hard moneyness of Bitcoin and diluting its value. So the incentives don't line up in that group. So even if you could somehow fundamentally change the way the block subsidy works and the halving logic and get that through Bitcoin Core and then somehow release that, there's no way you get all the miners and node operators and end users to upgrade, because they wouldn't want to dilute the value of their coins. So I don't think people need to freak out about this. Or am I just off base? Is BlackRock and these other ETFs a big threat and I'm missing something here? I mean, I agree it is spooky seeing them slap disclaimers about supply caps on a video that's supposed to be educational. And then, you know, you go retweet that or retweet it or whatever. And then, you know, that stinker's in there. That's a turd. But I don't think it's a nefarious, like, plan to prime you. I think it's covering their butt. But I'd like you to boost me your thoughts. Maybe I am missing something with these ETFs, because I sense not a panic, but a growing concern. I think it would be a fair way to label it. About these ETFs. And keep in mind, you also have a chance to toss in a 2025 prediction as well. Send me a boost. Let me know. Are you concerned about these ETFs? Maybe I'm off base.

0: All right, coming up on the show, your boost, a brief election reflection with a crypto angle, some big updates, final clip of the week, state of the network, and more. So let me just mention some ways you can support the show by doing what you do. If you want to stack sats, buy them on River. I think it's one of the best resources in the United States. They own their entire platform. They have proof of reserves. They're on the Lightning Network. 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You get extra sats, and the show gets some sats. Now, you can stack sats by paying your bills. That's the Fold card. I got a link to that. That's how I pay all my bills, and I stack sats every single month using the Fold card. And if you want to get access to your Bitcoin value without selling it, careful when the market's choppy, but I'll put my Salt Lending affiliate link in there too. That's what I use when time comes. All of those links help support the show. Thank you, everybody who does that. And of course, we also have a bunch of boosts that support the show.
1: The lever you have pulled breaks. Is not in service. Please make a note of it.
0: Let's get into the boost this week.
2: And now it is time for Le Boost.
0: And our baller boost is the podfather himself, Mr. Adam Curry, coming in with 50,000 sats.
3: Hey, rich lobster!
0: He says, I'm loving Salty Chris. Yeah, man, that fuck got me worked up. I'm feeling better this week. I was a little emotionally drained afterwards. Like, I got to take it easy. But, you know, I got it out of my system, and I think I'm doing much better now. And that boost helps, too. Thanks, Podfather. Nice to hear from you. Thank you very much. User 3836652 comes in with 20,000 sats.
4: You suppose?
5: This old duck still got it.
6: Make it so.
0: Now, I think, user, you can go into Fountain and set your profile name and follow up with your name if you'd like, and I'll try to include that. But he writes, hi, thanks for all the quality content. I think you touched on the topic of QC going after a BTC address, and I've heard that older addresses are more susceptible, like, say, Satoshi's addresses. Can you explain why older addresses are more susceptible and why? Oh, QC, quantum computing. I thought you were talking about, like, quantitative easing or quantitative tightening, because I'm still in Federal Reserve mode. No, I don't think so. Not at this point. I would keep in mind that the Willow chip only ran for just a few moments and doesn't do any actual functions or operations beyond the benchmark that they have particularly written for it at this moment. And it only can run for just a brief period of time. And that is what,

0: over the years. And that is something we could definitely get into in the future. Thank you, user. Appreciate that boost. One dull geek comes in with 4,444 sats. That's two rows of ducks, which, I don't know, I'm going to say that's an Aflac duck, right?
1: Aflac!
0: Yeah, there he is. It's difficult to convince someone whose salary depends on remaining ignorant. Love the long shows. Probably talking there about Chris Hayes, and I don't think Chris Hayes' salary depends on him being ignorant. Wouldn't he be more successful if he was helping his viewers become financially successful and literate? How does his salary benefit from losing audience over time? I just don't get it, one dull geek. That's the thing. Like, I think you're right in the short term, but how does that work out long term? Don't make no sense. Glad you like the long shows. Thanks, Wendell. Nice to hear from you. Norflomo comes in with a row of ducks, 2,222 sats. Your response commentary to all the FUD was brilliant. Stay salty. I can't help it. The FUD gets me fired up. It does. It does after all these years, too. You know, I thought eventually, I just wouldn't care. I'd get into some sort of zen state. But, you know, when you look at how much good Bitcoin could do for the middle class folk and people that are really hurting from inflation, it just feels like a harm to humanity to slow down adoption like they do. And it just gets me. It just gets me. Thanks, Norfomo. Probably saying that exactly right. And thanks for the boost. Sept comes in with 3,000 sats. Really good episode. The length of the episode was perfecto. Thanks for the hard work. Thank you for recognizing the longer episodes do take a bit of work. It's funny, short episodes are a ton of work. And, well, longer episodes are a lot of work just because I don't edit this show, but I do prep the clips, right? That's where the edit work is. And this show is I prep all the clips, trim them to length, pre-watch them, you know, organize them, collect them. That's where the bulk of the work is. And so a long show can definitely mean a lot more clips and a lot more work. And I appreciate the value there. User 24-9 comes in with 15,000 sats.
2: Fun will now commence.
0: Great show. If you don't expect these people, I don't know if you expect these people to ever actually get it. But I posted on X right after I saw that critic slam crypto. It says MSNBC at the bottom of the screen. People either aren't watching or don't find them credible. It's either stupidity or malice, and intelligent people are no longer taking them seriously. That's just it. That's just it, user 24. It's like they're hurting themselves with this. Maybe temporarily, like they're getting some hater to watch for the evening. But long term, they're just undermining their credibility. I think it's wild. I continues, I would like to run a Bitcoin node and have a dedicated Linux laptop for all things Bitcoin. Any good resources available? Oh, how exciting. Become a node runner. I very much encourage it. It's like it unlocks the next level of understanding and appreciation for Bitcoin. So starting from order of easy to hard, I think the easiest is probably something like Start9 if you could dedicate the entire machine to it, and it sounds like you could. I don't know if you have other things running on there, but Start9 can host some other stuff. Also, I think Umbral is worth looking at. I think Start9 kind of has an edge in terms of practical use and stability and things like that. But I think Umbral is trying to be very, very aggressive and competitive there too. And then if you have a Linux box already and you just want to install things, you could install just something like Bitcoin D and LND and then put AlbiHub as a Docker container on there. And you could literally just run the individual components and you don't need a whole orchestration OS. Kind of depends on your comfort level. I'd say easiest is Start9. Most complicated is just loading the services yourself. But you know, that's the beautiful thing about free software is there's a lot of routes you can take from totally under your control to a prepackaged experience, kind of like Linux distros, but for nodes. Those are the top two I recommend. I know there's others out there. And if I missed one you really like, boost it and share your experience for node OSs, I guess they would be considered. Not sure. Let us know how it goes, 24, and nice to hear from you. Mufurio comes in with 10,000 sats.
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0: Which was really two Jar Jar boosts, 5,000 sats.
4: You're supposed.
0: No message, though. Thank you for the value. I really appreciate it. Bolapura comes in with 17,000 sats.
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0: I've been procrastinating on setting up a Nix Bitcoin, and now my Albi wallet needs immediate attention. So I thought I'd just send the sats to you. Thanks for the show. Thanks. I hope, Bull, that doesn't mean you're going away. I've kind of been getting like one or two of these a day from folks that are winding down their Albi wallets. I will point out that Fountain FM, you could go create an account with Fountain. They run a hosted wallet for you. You could send all the sats there. And then you can just boost from Fountain's website with your account.

0: You don't actually have to use the app. Once you got an account and a wallet set up with Fountain, which you might have to do through the app, all your future boosts can be from the web, and you can use whatever podcast app you want. So you don't have to empty out the Albi wallet. 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On the other end of it, what's being built and what is getting worked on right now is extremely exciting. So about, you know, spring, it's going to be a whole new experience. It's going to be really slick. Lots of new options. But, in the meantime, it means Albi's going away. And I hope people don't bail from the overall value-for-value boost experience, because it crushes. We love you guys. This is my favorite way to hear from you and support the show. I mean, if I had to hunt down sponsors and spend 15 hours a week for sponsors on this show, it wouldn't be viable. I just wouldn't be able to do the show. But I do appreciate that support. It's great to hear from you, Bull. And I hope to hear from you in the future very much. Ah, Mr. Koss Peeland is back with 2,100 sats. Fountain 1.1.110 is still having sat streaming issues. Oh, I wish I would have read this morning. I had a meeting with them this morning. Well, a little birdie tells me that around Christmas, there'll be another update. So keep updating, and I will follow up on that. I love you, Sat Streamer. So I'm sorry to hear that, Koss, and thank you for not only telling me about it, but then kind of closing the gap there with a little boost. That's really a stand-up thing to do. Appreciate that. Mix is here with 5,000 sats.
1: You're so boost.
0: Thanks for the episode. Thank you for the boost. Nakamoto 6102 is here with 4,000 sats. Thanks for the show. You've mentioned using Liquid Network on previous shows. Is that for privacy purposes? Any recommended Liquid wallets? It's both for privacy and ease of use and being cheap. The Liquid Network is a sidechain. It's essentially a clone of Bitcoin, but its block time is down to 2 minutes. And it's run by a consortium of like 20 operators. And then there's a bunch of other node operators, including, you know, individuals and whatnot. And when you move your Bitcoin into the Liquid Network, you kind of lose track of it. And when you come out of the Liquid Network, you go to a new address. And so the tracking is sort of broken there. That's nice, but that's not the main reason. The main reason I like Liquid is it's a hot wallet for me, where say I need to add liquidity to a Lightning node. That's just a quick swap from Bolts, from Liquid. I use Bolts.exchange, and I go from Liquid right into Lightning Sats. And I don't have to break out my cold wallet. I don't have to go through all that whole process. And so it's also a great way to send sats to my kids. So my kids get their Bitcoin when they get allowances or for their birthday or for Christmas in a Liquid wallet that we then at the end of the year sweep to a hard wallet for them. And that way, like if I want to send them 5,000 sats, I don't have to have a Lightning node for them. And I don't have to pay high fees. And they get it essentially instantly, which is an experience kids like. And so I'll send them essentially their allowance sats over Liquid. So it's a side chain that allows you to move around privately and cheaper. And then you peg in and peg out. It's permissioned, though. So it's the equivalent of an exchange with a more appealing risk profile. That's how I look at it. I hope that high level helps. Thank you for the boost, Nakamoto. Gene Beans here with 6,492 sats.
2: This is a tasty burger.
0: That's some ducks and a bit more. He says, you know, if the smaller pools are worthwhile, listeners of the show could form one. Oh, a mining pool? A This Week in Bitcoin mining pool? That would be cool. What apps or programs should I start off running myself? I ask because I've been looking at Nix Bitcoin as the type of node to spin up since I already use NixOS. Okay, if you're comfortable with NixOS, Nix Bitcoin is the nuclear grade. Put it in space, land it on Mars, and depend on it for 15 years using seriously hardened technology. I really have the most faith in NixOS. If I'm going to run something as a commercial appliance that's running like Lightning services for the network or something like that, I'm running it on NixOS and using Nix Bitcoin from this point forward. Everything being described in a configuration file means the system is self-documenting. What port things are on, how things are installed, what packages I went with, what the backup is configured to do, it's all self-documenting. It also, when it does updates, it self-checks. And if the update has any kind of problem at all, it won't build. And even once it does build, you can build in a way where you run your current environment until you reboot, and then you reboot into the new built updated environment. And if there's any problems, as you know, you can roll back. That, to me, is massive. when it comes to managing a Lightning node. But, you know, if you're not I don't recommend Next Bitcoin unless you're comfortable with NixOS. Otherwise, I'd say start 9 or Umbral, probably. Let me know how it goes, Gene. I'm really excited to hear you're doing that. That's great. Whomever Wiz comes in with 10,011 sats.
1: Oh my God, this drawer is filled with Fruit Loops.
0: Well, I finally got my Albi Hub and I bought my first sats. Hey, congratulations, dude. Aha, that's great. Feeling a slight twinge of regret that I never set up the mining rig in 2009. I was an econ major. I read the white paper and I even had a home lab with dual WAN. I talked a big game to my profs, but ultimately spent my time and energy on video encoding and P2P file sharing instead. The catalyst for this boost, though, was hearing that you needed a binary boost clip. So here is my submission. Ah, I see now 10,011 sats. I see what you're doing there. That's the binary boost. Oh, you give me a few options here, huh? Okay, thank you. I'm going to take a look. It's five different options. All right. The downloads aren't working, though. Oh, the downloads aren't working. You might try linking them again. That's pretty good. I like where your head's at there. Thanks, whomever it is. Nice to hear from you. And congratulations on getting your first sats. It's never too late to start stacking because you don't need to be a billionaire, right? I mean, I'm sure I'd love to be, but really it's about protecting yourself from debasement and just building some savings that will grow over time. And you don't have to do any kind of crazy gambling to get there. Thank you so much for boosting in and congratulations on the new Albi Hub setup. Hey, it's Jim from Inktink. What? Jay from Matik? I don't know how I'm going to say that one anymore.
3: Well, let's hear it, good buddy.
0: I tried. I'm going to say Jim from Matik.
4: Just pump the brakes right there.
0: Okay, I'm sorry. Hey, Chris, I don't plan to give Bitcoin for Christmas. Okay, I was asking this. If I would, it's still only two conditions. One, I make sure they know how to hodl it well. IT security has to be taken very seriously, and they have to understand the appropriate measure to scare 12-word C phrases. Number two, they have to buy some first to engage with it. Such as a gift with Bitcoin, for sure, people will underestimate it. Maybe take it lightly and lose it. Maybe. You might be right. Number one, I suppose if they bought it, there's definitely a lot more online. He says, also continuing, once in a Bitcoin meetup in 2019, someone sent me some sats on a mobile app. I don't remember which one. After having an issue with the phone, I had to reinstall it, and it seems I didn't do a proper backup. I was not ready at that time to hodl well. That, I think, is maybe a rite of passage for a lot of people, unfortunately. Some of us learn by making mistakes. And I think a lot of us take a first pass or two at our understanding of Bitcoin. I mean, I certainly did. Yeah. I mean, look at me, man. I was mining it and getting 50 Bitcoin at a time. And I didn't understand what I had on my hands. I bought into the PayPal narrative. Thought we needed to replace PayPal. And I spent it, thinking that was what the future was. And now it's like, well, yeah, maybe I should have spent it. Maybe I should have saved a little bit. Didn't realize we're going through price discovery. We have to figure out what this thing's worth. It's a monetization phase for a while. So I think a lot of us lost Bitcoin or spent Bitcoin because we just didn't, you know, on our first pass, didn't really wrap our head around it. And it takes a little bit of time to figure it out. Not everybody, but for some of us. Thanks for the boost, Matik. Nice to hear from you. BitCryptic's here with 2,048 sats. Oh, that's pretty spicy, I'd say. Number one, or plus one for longer episodes, plus one for salty sometimes, and plus one for being in team disruption. The human nature element is always the same. For ones being disrupted, they get scared of losing their nice, stable thing. Yeah. Kind of thinking about the Chris Hayes take and the others. That's really what it is, isn't it? It's a disruption to the established way that they've benefited from. He says, in this case, this is the whole fiat system. And they lash out and they'll tell lies. And of course, the loudest ones are those getting the biggest benefit from the status quo. Oh, that's how we know disruptors are on the right track. Let's go. I think that's pretty insightful. Thanks, BitCryptic. I like that one. It pumped me up a little bit. Woo! Woo! I think you're onto something there. Zach Keeley's comes in with 4,000 sats.
5: That's pretty funny. Next caller.
0: I like River, but their IRA option through Rocket Dollar seems to have a relatively high fee. What are your thoughts on iTrust Capital? They seem to be the good guys with the IRA option and no monthly fees. Oh, you know, that's a name I have heard a few times. I don't have a strong opinion on iTrust Capital. You know, I don't know if I fully embrace the IRA Bitcoin stacking solution. I do love the idea of getting access to it tax-free, but Man, I want access to it in my 40s. I want access to it in my 50s. I want access to it in my early 60s. I want to be able to have rolling access to it all the time. And to me, it just seems Bitcoin appreciates so fast. And you have things like loans and other tools you get access to. It's like the IRA feels so constrictive and restricting when Bitcoin itself is appreciating at such a rate right now. Like, that's one of the great things about the time we live in. We won't get to live probably to hyper-Bitcoinization, like at the scale most Bitcoiners dream of. But we get to watch the monetization phase where this thing's growing at like 60% a year on average. And you can get access to that value without having to sell it. I don't know. I'd love to hear others' thoughts on this and what they think is a good IRA option. I know Unchained Capital is also pretty good at retirement accounts, but again, I don't have any personal experience there. Yeah, I am really glad, though, Achilles, that you did look at the River one and followed up with the fees. That's good to know. That's something I will keep in mind. Appreciate that. Nico the Greek comes in with 10,000 sats.
3: Did you buy that from a certified vendor?
0: Coming in with a long overdue boost. Love this show. I was hoping you're going to cover this week's FUD, and you over-delivered when you called out Chris Hayes as a dumbass. Did I do that? I did get salty. Very much appreciate the constant, great, and constructive analysis. Well, I appreciate the boost, Nick. Thank you very much. It is good to hear from you. Ace Ackerman's here with a row of ducks. If a national currency backed by Bitcoin is developed, do you think it will be in the form of an Ethereum token or a Bitcoin chain or something else? Oh, Ace. It's the holidays, man. How could you do this to me? Oh, God. Could you imagine like a nation state currency backed by Bitcoin on an Ethereum blockchain? You just gave me nightmares, dude. I don't even know if I have an answer to that. That's pretty good, though. Can I say no? Mug Daddy's here with 10,000 sats.
4: Banks are Ponzi schemes run by morons.
0: Man, another great episode. You always find the absolute worst FUD from the worst people. Hey, man, I'm just doing my job. He says, I also finally set up a node. Oh, congratulations. Well done. I'd love to hear more details about the direction you went in. I'm getting the sense from the audience there's a lot of interest in how people are setting up their nodes. So if you do like to share, I think it'd be helpful for the class. And well done. Thanks, Mug Daddy. Appreciate that. The Mutologist is here with a row of ducks. I believe a lot of people have seen experts. I believe a lot of people and even experts see Bitcoin as the same as Dogecoin. Basically, it's a gambling asset. And people profit on its volatility. Bitcoin is not the most valuable cryptocurrency due to it being the first, but actually being truly decentralized, free, and inflation-proof storage of value. Yeah, and it just makes a really good money. It makes a better money than gold. It's the best money ever invented. Go look up on Google what makes good money, what makes good hard money, and look at boom, boom, boom, boom, boom. Bitcoin hits every one of them. But I think you're right. A lot of people just look at it as like a risk stock, like Tesla. They look at it like Tesla as well, for better or for worse, for now. But I think if the inflation narrative really sets in and people really look at a long-term inflation world, I think that could change. We'll see. I hope I'm right. I really do. Thanks, immunologist. Nice to hear from you. User 308's here with 10,000 sats.
6: Boy, they are doing a lot with mayo these days.
0: Well, I've been looking for a great explanation for the willow clip. Thanks. Thank you for sending the value back. Appreciate that. And Baffo is back with 5,000 sats.
7: You're so boo.
0: On point as usual, although at these prices, a slight bit of angst is going to kick in. Well, good news, Baffo, 90,000 is back. Baffo, so there you go. As I record right now, it's at 96, so I guess it's back on sale, right? Isn't that a good thing? Don't we love it? Chatty Mike's here with 3,003 sats.
8: This is a tasty burger.
0: Seems like FUD was order of the day. If politicians get away with blatant lying, then why can't the media and everyone else? Oh, savage. I'm against companies holding excess assets like cash. Other than a reserve, they should invest or at least pay out dividends. Okay. Yeah. Unless your business trades Bitcoin or accepts it for payment, there's no need to hold it on the balance sheet. That's just my hot take. Yeah, I wonder if I agree. I think there is advantages to having Bitcoin on a business balance sheet, just like there's advantages to having real estate on a Bitcoin's on a business balance sheet. But yeah, we're seeing a lot of companies just try to add, or we will see more and more companies that are sort of zombie companies, you know, that aren't doing great. And they'll try adding Bitcoin, and all of a sudden they're doing fantastic or something like that. So It's going to be an interesting thing to watch as, you know, there's going to be a little bit of that going on. Like saving a failing company by throwing some Bitcoin on the balance sheet and just, you know, riding the gains. All right, that's all the boosts above 2,000 sats. Thank you, everybody, for supporting the show and making episode 40 possible. That's 40 episodes of This Week in Bitcoin. Thank you so much for supporting the podcast. I mean, it really means a lot. It's a passion project for me. And these boosts feel like I really get to connect with part of the Bitcoin community. If you'd like to boost in, you can start with Easy Mode. That's Fountain FM. And you can go all the way to the self-sovereign, self-hosted with Albi Hub and lots of great podcast apps at podcastapps.com. You just need to get some sats and start boosting. It's a lot of fun and good way to kind of get your toe into the ecosystem as well. There's a lot going on. It's pretty exciting. We had 42 individuals stream sats just listening to the podcast. And you got it was a long one. And you helped me stack 86,789 sats for the show. When you combine that with all of the boosts, we had 66 unique participants in This Week in Bitcoin episode 40 value for value model. And we stacked a grand total of 293,354 sats. Not too bad at all. Thank you, everybody. Really appreciate that. We're going to ride off into the holidays with that little win. And I'd love to hear from you. And keep that ball rolling, because there's a lot more to cover as we get into 2025. I mean, can you even imagine? Appreciate all of you. All right, let's get into it. All right, now let's have a little election reflection, if we could. I hope enough time has passed that this isn't an emotionally triggering question, because I'd like to really source the community's wisdom on this one. During the leading and final days of the election, and really since the election has wrapped up, the crypto lobby and the crypto voting bloc has been a big part of the discussion, kind of bigger than I expected, to be honest. And I think it's a fair question to ask, did Liz Warren and her anti-crypto army play a role, at least somewhat, in the Democrats' loss of the presidential election? Van Jones, who is a commentator on CNN, was at an event put on by the New York Times, and he seems to believe that the Democrats were hypocritical in their stance towards the middle class, and the way they viewed and treated the crypto voting bloc had a lot to do with their loss.
7: So you have two parties that have fundamental hypocrisies built into them. We thought that their hypocrisy was going to blow them up. We thought that playing footsie with all these crazy people was going to blow up, but it's our hypocrisy that blew us up. And so rather than sitting up here and trying to defend everything, I think there's an opportunity, because most people listen to this, New York Times is going to be our people. So look, there's a bunch of stuff we did wrong. You touched one of them. People hurting economically, and we kept trying to tell them that, you know, we're building cathedrals for them in 20 years with this Inflation Reduction Act. It didn't work. We also ran people out of our party on crypto. 50 million people bought some crypto. That's a bet on a future. They are trying to get to a better future. Joe Biden, Kamala Harris, Elizabeth Warren, beating the hell out of crypto, beating the hell out of Silicon Valley people, was not smart.
0: Now, here's what I'm trying to put together. Is this reality, or is this just a convenient scapegoat? You know, they are, maybe Van Jones is looking at several narratives out there, putting them all together and coming together with a convenient scapegoat without having to really say, oh, well, you know, our candidate wasn't very good at this, this or that. They didn't do these, that or that interviews. Instead, it was crypto. Is that what this is? Or is there something more real to this? Another big Democrat player or spokesperson for the election was Mark Cuban. And he says that young men voted against Harris because of crypto and her crypto policies.
9: Another area was crypto. I mean, I was very clear early on that there was data from Pew Research that said, you know, at least 40% of young men were into crypto. And the way I explained it to them wasn't a big picture crypto thing at all. I was like, look, for a 21-year-old kid, particularly men these days, they're not like we were when we were growing up, where it was a rite of passage to open up a bank account or to get a savings account. Now they download Robinhood or Coinbase or some app, and they live in an app economy. And if you downloaded Robinhood or Coinbase, you're buying crypto over stocks. And you're buying crypto not just because you want to see it go up, but because it makes you part of a community. You know, Dogecoin is a meme stock that everybody talks about, a Bitcoin, whatever it may be. And so if these young men have their entire net worth tied up in crypto, and you've got a SEC head, Gary Gensler, doing everything possible to reduce the value of their net worth, and everything they read in those apps about, you know, what's happening to the price of their crypto is, you know, driven and talked about relating to Gary Gensler, they're not going to vote for you. And I said it to Gary Gensler directly. I said it to Kamala. I said it to her team that Gary Gensler could cost her the election. And there's an argument to be made when you look at the numbers. You know, a whole lot of young men voted against Kamala Harris, and I think crypto had a lot to do with it.
0: All right, is that a scapegoat, or is it the truth we chase? A fleeting shadow or a clear-cut case? Boost in with your answer. I think part of the analysis is that people want to be able to trade crypto, and I think why meme coins do as well as they do is people can only afford to get in at very low, low prices. They got $50, $100, and they want 1,000x that. I think that's part of what the Harris administration missed and what plays into this. All right, time for some updates. And I want to start with one that's coming out of El Salvador this week. El Salvador is scaling back some of their Bitcoin policies in trade for a $1.4 billion IMF loan deal. Now, some of the policies that they're scaling back is the agreement makes Bitcoin use voluntary for the private sector. It limits public sector Bitcoin activities and phases out the government's involvement with the Chivo wallet. Let's take this in reverse. So the Chivo wallet, I never thought was a very good idea. Having the government hands in a Bitcoin wallet, not great. Having that spin off independent is probably an improvement. It makes it impossible to pay for your taxes in Bitcoin. That's, I think, the biggest blow, because that, to me, is a pretty critical part of a real currency, and B, a lot of El Salvadorians are saving in Bitcoin. They spend in dollars and they save in Bitcoin, and, you know, tax bills are the kind of thing you save up for. And then lastly there, what they started with is they're not going to force private businesses to accept Bitcoin anymore. I think a lot of Bitcoiners would agree that's always should have been that way. People should be free to choose to or not to adopt Bitcoin. The reason why mandating it is nice is because it creates a streamlined experience, but the people that really benefit from that experience are the tourists, not the locals. The locals are, again, spending in cash. I do think tourism, though, will incentivize many businesses to continue to accept Bitcoin as means of payment, like in El Zante Beach at the hotel I stayed at. They're catering specifically to Bitcoiners. So they're going to obviously continue to accept Bitcoin. They have the option. They just don't have to do it now. Taxes only being paid in U.S. dollars. That's concerning to me. They also, the IMF, says they want to see transparency, regulation, and supervision of digital assets and enhanced safeguards of the consumer protection, investor protections. Yeah, we'll see. We haven't got a lot out of El Salvador. Bukele did say that they're going to continue to daily buy and perhaps increase their Bitcoin purchase. But this seems like they tried to strike a deal. The overall Bitcoin glow has faded a bit, but Bitcoin is still technically legal tender. You can go to El Salvador and spend it. And that hasn't been changed. But forcing people to accept it has changed. Being able to pay your taxes in it has changed. And their involvement in the Chivo wallet is going to be phased out. In exchange, they get $1.4 billion from the IMF. Good, bad. I'm a little indifferent on that one. I think El Salvador is a wait-and-see five-year thing, and we're about 5 years, or it has another 5 years, and we're about 5 years into it, so total 10 years, you know. Bukele will have two terms. I'd like to see where it goes after Bukele's two terms and see where the country, and if it continues down this path, then I think there's a real opportunity there. Now, let's talk about the ETFs. I just want to mention just the absolute scale of these things. The Bitcoin ETFs yesterday, as I record, collectively bought 2,500 Bitcoin in one day. In the past week, the ETFs have bought 23,800 Bitcoin. In the past month, the Bitcoin ETFs collectively have bought 84,000 Bitcoin. And so far this year, since the ETFs opened, they collectively have stacked 525,000 Bitcoin. That's an awful lot. They now are surpassing Satoshi's stash, and they're getting to be one of the larger holders. world governments and the plebs still dramatically outstrip them, but they're getting up there in size. The ETFs have stacked 525,000 Bitcoin, not sats. Not sats. Individual Bitcoin. Okay. Our last clip of the week before we get to the state of the network goes back to the Bitcoin reserve topic. President Trump earlier this week rang the bell on Wall Street, and your good buddy Jim Cramer had a chance to interview him, and this was Trump's comments on a Bitcoin reserve and where that's at right now as of this week.
10: Meantime, how about a crypto? Really, we do need, I think, to some... Your embrace of crypto, very different from the previous administration. Strategic petroleum reserve-like for crypto?
11: Yeah, I think so. We're going to do something great with crypto because we don't want China or anybody else, not just China, but others are embracing it, and we want to be the head. We're going to be ahead of AI. We're going to be way ahead of AI, and we've got to produce tremendous amounts of electricity. You know that it's unbelievable when you think that we need more than twice what we already have. If you think that's pretty for a specific industry, but we'll be able to do it. We have Lee Zeldin in charge of the environment. He's going to be giving us very strong approvals, I think, and he's going to make sure everything's good and clean and proper, but he's going to give us very fast approvals.
0: Sounds like they're walking it back a little bit. Walking it back just a little bit, keeping my ears out. Take a look at the state of the network. As I record, the Bitcoin price has ticked up just a bit to 97,670 US greenbacks. We're back above 1,000 satoshis per dollar, 1,024 satoshis to one US dollar. We're down 2.4% since the last episode. We're down 9.8% from our all-time high. We've flirted with 108,280 US dollars to Bitcoin, and on some exchanges even got to 110. But we've slid a little bit. The reachable nodes has also slid just a little bit. 19,973 reachable Bitcoin nodes on the network. And this episode was recorded at block height 875,490. The state of the Bitcoin network is choppy, but the fundamentals remain very strong. Where it goes from here, I'm not sure. If you made it this far, I want to let you know I'll be off next week. I'll be off for the holidays for a little bit. Not quite sure when I'm coming back, but it will be soon. So in the meantime, go catch up on the back catalog. We'll have all of that at thisweekinbitcoin.show. And please do consider boosting into the show with what you'd like to hear from it. And consider sharing it with a friend. You know, it's always a great way to orange pill somebody is hit them with the Bitcoin hard truth and do the 1-2 combo with This Week in Bitcoin. Anyways, even if you don't share it, I just hope you have a great holiday. Maybe you get a chance to orange pill a friend or a family member, or maybe you don't bother. I just hope you enjoy it. Now, I'm going to wrap us up with a value for value track like I always do. I hope you have a great holiday. And don't forget, while you're listening to our wrap-up track, 90% of your boosts go to the artists while the music is playing. And this week, I'm leaving you with Digital Age Blues by Simon C. Wow.

0: Hello, and welcome to Linux Action News, episode 294, recorded on May 24th, 2023. I'm Chris.
1: And I'm Wes.
0: Hello, Wes. Let's do the news.
1: Podman Desktop 1.0 was released at Red Hat Summit this week. More on the summit in a bit. Podman, as most of you know, is a Linux container engine that provides a Docker-compatible command line interface. It's also a daemonless engine, meaning it doesn't need to run as a service in the background. But one area it's lagged behind Docker was desktop tooling.
0: And so that's why Podman Desktop hitting 1.0 is a significant milestone. Red Hat describes it as a comprehensive solution that simplifies container creation, management, and deployment, obviously with a desktop UI. My first impression is that it has a nice, modern, light feel. I think I already like it more than Docker Desktop, but I was never a big fan to begin with.
1: I'm a little torn on these kinds of tools myself. I mean, there is a lot to like here. It's packaged in Brew and Nix, although that version's not quite up to date, so it's easy to get and set up on a variety of platforms. Plus, I mean, the core values are all great. Lightweight, fast, simple, open source, extensible. Those are definitely things I like in software. And I do think we need a good open source option in this space that isn't reliant on Docker. I mean, who knows what's going on or what will happen with that company and the tooling going forward. Now, that said, I'm not really sure if I'd use it day-to-day on a desktop Linux platform. At least, I'm comfortable enough with the command line tooling as it is. I'd be curious to know if audience members do like these kinds of tools on desktop Linux, though. And I do think this kind of thing is important on Mac and Windows, but there, well, there's a lot more to compete with in terms of going from zero to Docker Compose just working, getting various virtual machines setting up, tying everything together. The Podman desktop docs have definitely improved and are pretty good, but you have multiple ways to configure things right now. There's not really guidance into which way is best, so you might have to know a little bit to understand the trade-offs. And you have to learn a bit about the layers going on, mess with environmental variables, add shim scripts to the system, perhaps, or know to call the right helper. And kind of most of all, I wonder if this is a little bit too late in some ways. When Docker changed their licensing, I think a lot of organizations just started paying Docker for licenses because there wasn't a great alternative if they were reliant on Docker Desktop. Now, Podman Desktop has definitely gotten a lot closer since that time, but I'm not sure if it's quite there yet, unless you're really motivated to use it as an alternative.
0: Yeah, that's a fair point. That ship may have sailed for a lot of enterprises. Not to mention, after watching Build and Red Hat Summit, I get the impression a lot of platform providers want to build this tooling themselves, and they'll, you know, just kind of eventually have it as a feature that's a bullet point on the box. But at the same time, I do hear from audience members that are quite interested in a daemonless configuration. They like Podman for a lot of reasons. And, you know, if you are kind of starting out on your infrastructure now, or if you're kind of curious about switching to Podman, I have the sense now is a good time to get on the ground floor of Podman Desktop 1.0. Reading their announcement, you really get the impression that they're going to go somewhere with this and they're going to stick with it. They say, quote, "We plan to improve Podman Desktop with more capabilities to help you work with containers and facilitate the transition from containers to Kubernetes. We are also planning to extend the support of Kubernetes objects, enabling you to create, run, debug, and more easily manage all different components of your applications."
1: 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I'm definitely going to keep playing with Podman and Podman Desktop. 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
0: Microsoft has another Linux distribution for servers that was announced this week. The Azure Linux Container Host for Azure Kubernetes Service. That just rolls right off the tongue, or TallChox for short. No, okay, no, not they don't really call it that. They seem to be just referring to it as Azure Linux.
1: Yeah, Microsoft describes this Linux host OS as, quote, "a lightweight, secure, and reliable OS platform optimized for performance on Azure. The container host offers security and reliability, receives vigorous validation tests, and requires fewer security patches due to its smaller package volume."
0: Yeah, it's what we usually hear about these container-focused distros, and Microsoft is framing this as a replacement for CBL Mariner, which we've covered before on the show. They say CBL was a code name for the preview version of what is now Azure Linux. So presumably they share the same base. Azure users can deploy Linux-based containers on Azure. They do it. They love it, apparently. It's very popular over there for some reason. And you can also spin up Azure virtual machines. All of that will be on the underside, on the like the host side, now Azure Linux to facilitate all of the different functionality.
1: Yeah, reading the documentation, it looks like it's built to run on Azure virtual machines, and it leverages Azure Arc-enabled Kubernetes. And of course, it integrates into all the Azure monitoring, system scanning, and governance tooling.
0: Yeah, just all the things free software evangelists fought for years for.
1: Codeweavers, the company behind Crossover Software and a major supporter of the Wine Project, is now employee-owned. Jeremy White, the largest shareholder and CEO for the past 27 years, has decided to step down. Jeremy wrote in the announcement, quote,
0: "As of April 12th, the company has a new shareholder, the Codeweavers Purpose Trust. This trust will become the primary owner of Codeweavers."
1: It seems the intention is that the trust will see that the company continues to operate for the benefit of the community and staff. Jeremy also wrote in his announcement,
0: "I didn't want to sell to someone that would be focused on extracting profit from our work. So I've spent the last 3 years researching alternate ownership structures. I finally settled on an employee ownership trust as my choice for the company's future."
1: Codeweavers president James Ramey is now taking on the role of CEO, and Jeremy White will continue to serve as chairman of the board.
0: Linode.com/land. 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
0: Happening as we record in Boston is the first few days of the Red Hat Summit this year, and it saw the participation of numerous developers, customers, and Red Hat partners. 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
1: And it was a chance for Red Hat's new CEO, Matt Hicks, fresh off a round of layoffs, to introduce himself to the community during his opening keynote.
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3: Hi, everyone, and welcome to Red Hat Summit 2023. When I think of my career in technology, it often revolves around a few very discrete and powerful moments. Moments in which the potential of technology and the realization of it became visible. Actually, not just visible, but inevitable.
0: Matt then walked the audience through his journey in technology.
3: I experienced the inevitability of open source the first time I compiled my own kernel. I experienced the potential of the internet working for a dot-com startup when we launched our first website. The power of distributed teams became a reality to me the first time I used Git. Edge became a reality to me when I wrote my first iPhone application. These weren't just my moments. These were moments shared by millions around the world. Millions that saw the potential and acted on it. They established technology as we know it today. And we are in one of those moments right now.
1: And of course, that moment is AI.
0: Yeah, AI and its integration into the various suite of Red Hat tools was a significant focus of this summit. Red Hat is calling it the IT Automation AI Revolution, and they are baking it into orchestration products. Chris Wright, Red Hat CTO, pitches it like this.
4: Did you know that IDC predicts that by 2027, AI-enabled automation will reduce the need for manual intervention and improve service-level objectives around performance, cost, and security by 70%.
1: It's not just Red Hat either, but their parent, IBM. It's rolling out Watson integration basically wherever they can, including in their Ansible Lightspeed product, as described by Katie Piccarelli, Red Hat's Director of Product Marketing.
5: Today, I'm excited to share more about Ansible Lightspeed with Watson Code Assistant and how we see it giving an all access to automation using AI superpowers. As you heard earlier, Matt announced the forthcoming preview of what I'm about to show you today. This will initially be made available via the Ansible Visual Studio Code extension, and I have it installed here in my environment. What you see is an Ansible playbook that we're going to use to provision a cloud instance. I have used a natural language prompt in the task name, and it's as simple as pressing enter, and the code recommendation comes from Watson Code Assistant, which is a foundation model.
0: Yeah, we essentially have a purpose-built large language model that understands Ansible and the language around infrastructure coordination. I could see how a purpose-built language model like this could be helpful in generating templating, even stuff that's unique to your infrastructure. But all of this still feels really early days, despite how all in they all are. And I don't want the listener to take away the impression that the only thing they talked about here was AI. The summit is much, much larger than that. But it definitely was a theme.
1: That is a good point. There's still plenty of Linux and open source around. The event's last day will be the 25th of May, and news is being made every single day.
0: Yeah, so we'll keep an eye on that and report back if we see anything that might be useful for you to know, just like we do for the entire world of Linux and open source every single week. So don't miss an episode. 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
0: Thanks for joining us, and that's all the news for this week.

All right. In the building behind me, Elon Musk is seizing power from the American people. We are here to fight back. A few months ago, Elon Musk spent $280 million to buy an election for Donald Trump. Now, Elon Musk is here to collect on his investment. He is here to seize power for himself. We are here to fight back.

0: From a very snowy Pacific Northwest, welcome into This Week in Bitcoin, episode 45. My name is Chris, chrisles.com, jupiterbroadcasting.com. Thankfully, far away from all the DC nonsense. I did kind of warn you after the last Fed meeting that the market volatility wasn't really going to be driven by the Fed anymore, what they might or might not do with rates. It's going to be driven by Trump policy and, realistically, the reaction to that policy. And boy, did we see that this week. What a week to get into. Just as an overall quick snapshot, to put it in perspective, the crypto market as a whole saw its greatest drawdown since COVID or the FTX collapse. And, you know, if you're a Bitcoiner, you're listening to all of this and you're thinking, it seems so silly to sell a generational wealth asset over some temporary tariff disputes. Like, what are people thinking? Well, let's get into this.
1: We're going to begin with the major new tariffs that could increase prices for goods imported from America's three largest trading partners. President Trump's plan to impose these new tariffs on Canada, Mexico, and China is set to take effect at midnight tonight. And it's targeting swift retaliation, or it's drawing swift retaliation from Canada's Justin Trudeau and other leaders. Nancy Cordes is at the White House for us. She's following all of this. Nancy, good morning.
0: Good morning. So this launches Friday night, and the market starts to panic. And of course, Bitcoin is really the only liquid market that's open 24/7. You know, I've said this before, but if you're a trader, or, you know, I don't know, maybe you just want to hedge and you want access to $1 million or $15,000 or $1 billion, you can get access to that in 5 minutes with an app in your pocket. But if you want to sell gold, you can't do it on a Saturday or a Sunday or a Friday evening when the banks are closed. If you want to sell your house or your office, you can't do it, but you can sell your Bitcoin. So, of course, Bitcoin's always the first to react to this. And the reaction was so strong because the media played their role in just freaking everyone out about the consequences of these new tariffs and how it was going to wreck the economy.
2: President Trump signed sweeping tariffs on goods imported from Mexico, Canada, and China, some as high as 25%. And they're likely to have a major impact on what you pay. We have two reports tonight, beginning with Yamiche Alcindor, who is with the president. Yamiche, good evening. These are wide-ranging tariffs.
3: That's right, Jose. The president signed an order to implement 25% tariffs on Mexico and a 10% tariff on China. There's also a 25% tariff on Canada, except for energy products, which have a lower tariff, 10%. The White House says that's to keep costs down for things like oil and gas. This all takes effect on Tuesday. The White House says that this is to help with border security and to stop fentanyl from coming into our country. Now, Canadian Prime Minister Justin Trudeau says Canada will be pushing back forcefully, but Trump officials say that if any country tries to retaliate, the tariffs could be increased. Jose?
2: Yamiche Alcindor in West Palm Beach, thank you. The president's tariffs are expected to have a major impact on the price American shoppers pay for everything from groceries to auto parts. Brian Chung explains why.
4: Companies across the country bracing for tariffs, with a warning that it's the consumer that's going to pay the price.
0: Now, keep in mind, this report is in the context of consumers just being crushed by inflation for the last 3-4 years. So there is a high sensitivity to this issue, and they know it. So they got to hit it on the head.
5: It's everything that is at risk of becoming more expensive.
4: From Mexico, importers will now have to pay 25% more for items like fruits, vegetables, beer, liquor, and electronics. 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
6: Oil changes mainly. That'll be the first noticeable one. An average oil change on most vehicles now, anywhere between $50 to $80. It's probably going to end up over $100.
7: And that means that you got to raise the cost just to make sure that you can keep the lights on.
6: Right. And I don't like to do that because I've been in this town, like I said, 38 years. So most of my customers I know.
0: He hasn't had to do that for the last 4 years of inflation, but these theoretical tariffs, he will have to do that, of course. So the reaction is sort of extreme because nothing's really even happened yet at this point. But it spooks people. And I would imagine some investors want to hedge. They want to try to take money out of crypto and put it into something like gold or put it into some sort of, you know, inflation play. Who knows what these degens are up to? But they have a lot of different strategies when these type of things start to develop in the market. And they move quickly for really no reason, because within about 48 hours of the announcement, the tariffs were delayed.
8: For more on the negotiations and what they mean for Americans, let's go to Nancy Cortez at the White House.
0: Notice the tone change immediately. Now they're negotiations. They could have been negotiations all along, but no, now they're negotiations.
8: Nancy, good morning.
9: Good morning, Nate. Here's where things stand right now. After the 25% tariff on goods from Canada and Mexico were halted for 30 days, the 10% tariff on Chinese goods took effect at midnight, and shortly after, China announced their retaliation, imposing a 15% tariff on coal and liquefied natural gas products, as well as a 10% tariff on crude oil, agricultural machinery, and large engine cars imported from the U.S. Those tariffs are set to take effect next Monday, February 10th. President Trump announced those U.S. tariffs on Saturday, then he put the Mexican and Canadian tariffs on hold just 36 hours later after a series of phone calls.
0: Her math and-

0: right now, because we're just in the first couple of weeks, if you can believe it, of the Trump administration. But I do think there is the makings of a plan here that was probably crafted before they entered the office. And I think we're starting to see the edges of it right now. It starts with Trump flexing big with Mexico and Canada. Goes in really hard with countries that were always going to capitulate. And he stacks some wins, you know, some political wins, and he sets the tone for the tariff negotiations. He makes it clear he's serious, but he makes it clear he's willing to negotiate, but he's going to make sure you follow up on it. I think the next phase of this tariff stuff is he's going to move into the more long-term tariffs, the stuff that stays on, the stuff that him and his team feel are needed to balance out trade more. Now, I'm not making a comment on that. I think that's the next step. We start to see like the 10% long-term tariffs and things like that. And then they'll start collecting revenue from these tariffs. And I think the goal is to do a lot of this as fast as possible within the first 100 days, but ultimately to have this stuff solidified before the midterms. So once we have long-term tariffs coming in, we'll start to have some revenue coming in. We'll start collecting revenue from these tariffs. But there's a problem. The executive branch can't legally use those funds for government expenses. They legally can't. They can collect the money, but they legally can't spend it on government expenses. That requires an act of Congress. Now, if I were Trump and I were looking a year or two down the road and I were trying to line up for the midterms, I'd be thinking about getting those 2017 Trump tax cuts that are set to expire locked in quick. And we also know that there's also some Trump 2.0 tax cuts that he campaigned on. He proposed 15% corporate tax rates, no tax on tips, no tax on overtime, and also no tax for seniors. So what better way to incentivize Congress to go along with his tax strategy, which would reduce tax revenue, which they're never going to want to do, than to have this bank account with hundreds of millions, potentially billions of dollars, just waiting for Congress to get their grubby little hands on, just sitting there, waiting for them. It should be an easy argument to make. The tax cuts will be an easy political win for everybody, and we can finance it with the tariff revenue. It's a win-win. Trump gets his tax cuts. The politicians get to give tax cuts to their constituents. They get to claim at least it's funded by tariff revenue. And I suspect that's just part of the tariff strategy. And I'm curious to know what you think the tariff strategy is. Fox Business financial analyst Charles Payne, who I have to say, initially rubbed me the wrong way because he's just kind of got this really verbose and loud way of presenting facts that seems like it's kind of, you know, aimed at a certain demographic. But actually, his analysis is pretty solid when you get past the presentation, at least in my opinion of the presentation. And Charles will make the case in this clip that this reaction to the tariffs never really made sense from a long-term broad picture strategy. I don't know if he's right, but I'd like to know your opinion on his take.
1: In 1921, the public was clamoring. They were begging, demanding for higher tariffs, right? Why? We had these new industries, the automobile and things like that. They wanted to protect that. The economy was coming on. Our way of life was changing. We had the Emergency Tariff Act of 1921. That was followed by the Fort Newcomer Act of 1922. And there were two specific principles, right? The scientific principle, this linked wages to the exporting country, right? In effect, let's say China has cheaper labor than us. This made sure that this negated the fact that a country would have cheap labor. Then there was the American selling price. I love this one. If a product got here from a foreign country and it was cheaper than Americans, well, guess what? They made it more expensive. And by the way, the Fort Newcomer Act, those tariffs were the highest in history. They averaged 40%. Some, though, went as high as 400%. So what was the result? Let's talk about that for a moment, right? So a result of this act, one result was an increase in spending by top tiers of American people, right? Americans had money. They weren't in a foxhole. The American people, they were taxed less. Remember, all of what President Trump is doing also involves lower taxes. They were taxed less, so they had more money to spend on American goods. What is meant by protectionism? It's an economic policy of the 1920s, essential to trim the way to trim federal expenses. What are we trying to do now? We're trying to shrink the government. We're trying to bring it down. It's too big. It's too bureaucratic. If the deficit is too high, we're spending $1 trillion a year just to service that beast. And the way to do it was through these tariffs.

0: And so these tariffs are absolutely phenomenal. In fact, they sparked something that we now commonly call the Roaring 20s, right? Look at this. Okay, so tariffs are bad. How could they be bad? We were going down here. This is the stock market. It was going down. We had the Emergency Tariff Act. Then we had the Fort Norman Cumber Tariff Act. And then, bam, 500% climb in the stock market. Absolutely phenomenal. In fact, tariffs are working so well, Herbert Hoover, who was running for president, decided to make it a central part of his theme. But he specifically wanted to help American farmers. Now, here's the problem. The plan was hijacked, okay? The tariff schedule was flooded from the industrial sector. So, yeah, we were going to help the American farmer, and then everyone jumped on board. Still, they went into effect. We all know it now as the Smoot-Hawley Act. Went into effect March 13th, 1930. So what happened, right? I mean, every time someone comes on TV, they say, remember Smoot-Hawley? Inflation's going to go through the roof. You think prices skyrocketed back then? Absolutely not. In fact, it was the most extraordinary deflationary spiral in American history. This is it. This is Smoot-Hawley, folks. The 1930s deflation. It wasn't inflation. Prices went down. They didn't go up. So it's really,
1: he's pointing on the screen. He's pointing to the spot on the chart where you can see deflation totally kicking in while that tariff was in place. And then afterwards, inflation kicks back up. Different time, but it's a different narrative around tariffs than what we've been hearing. I'm not really too focused on the specifics right now because it seems like it's still in the negotiation stage. And so what gets talked about now is sort of the opening salvo. And then what they end up on is something entirely different. But it's going to cause volatility in the market. That's for sure. Well, speaking of volatility, there's another thing that's causing things to go a little wacky. And that would be Doge. I'll admit I was a bit skeptical. I thought maybe they'd, you know, eke out 900 million or maybe a bill in savings and, you know, say they revolutionize something with blockchain and walk out the door. Things have not gone that direction. In fact, it was just announced yesterday that the U.S. federal government has received more than 20,000 deferred resignation requests, and the number is rising right now. And as our intro clip demonstrated, it seems that Doge has really hit a nerve.
2: We turn now to the latest on President Trump and Elon Musk's drive to reshape the federal government. Our senior political correspondent, Rachel Scott, is tracking it from the White House. Good morning, Rachel.
3: Rebecca, good morning to you. And the CIA, now the first major national security agency to offer these buyouts to employees. And it comes amid sweeping changes by the Trump administration across the federal government. Americans on assignment around the world with USAID now rushing to leave their posts.
4: It sounds like you're going to wind down USAID.
5: This sounds like it. I mean, I think so.
3: Overnight, USAID staff receiving this email saying nearly everyone in the department will be put on administrative leave by Friday.
1: Now, you have to appreciate how this has the potential to boil over into the wider financial market. And it could end up creating a fantastic buying opportunity.
3: Those working abroad expected to return within 30 days. 10,000 people work for the agency globally. Their projects pulled back after billionaire Elon Musk seized control of the agency, which provides foreign aid and assistance around the globe.
1: You know, I will point out throughout this entire coverage, they will frame it as Elon is seizing control. But Elon is executing the power given to him by the executive branch, including all the firings are approved by the executive branch, etc. So this is actually executive branch power.
3: Democrats stress it can't be shut down without congressional approval. Republicans applauding Musk. Why not go through Congress for that?
6: Elon Musk,
7: because you're thinking about, wait, I want to answer her question. Yeah. Because you're reporting and you're asking questions about the old way of doing things.
3: Musk, the world's richest man, also behind the offer to millions of government employees to leave their positions with pay, now also extended to the CIA.
1: What a bastard. What a bastard. They can leave their positions with pay. I don't know why, when it comes to federal employees, this is considered such an atrocity. You know, if a failing tech company does this, it's considered a savvy move to save the failing tech company. And they often provide public services as well. I don't really get this idea. Like, we all are aware of how bleak the financial situation is for the country and how excessive the federal government expenditures are and how many people work for the federal government that do basically nothing. Every American is aware of this. And the likelihood that you could trim the fat at these agencies by giant percentages just seems probably very high.
3: Some 20,000 taking the buyout so far. ABC News learning those who don't could still be laid off. All of this part of the sweeping plan to shrink the federal government. Musk and the president now setting sights on dismantling the Department of Education. President asks why he's nominating former WWE.
1: We can stop there. I think I've made my point. This is going to cause a lot of volatility. And I think this is the line where you're going to see the Democrats and corporate allies for the Democrats fight.
6: And the American people, mark my words.
1: This is Senator Chuck Schumer, the minority leader.
6: The American people will not stand for an unelected secret group to run rampant through the executive branch.
1: Now, this is odd. And I know that they're all making this case, but I think it's pretty clear that the voters knew Elon was part of the package. In fact, that's part of their case, too. Everyone knew what Elon, the whole Doge plan was out there. Nobody believed it. At least I didn't fully believe it. But this is what people voted for. And I don't know why they're running on that, because they must know that.
6: Being innovative is good. But Mr. Musk, this isn't a tech startup.
1: Right. So this isn't Silicon Valley. Right. That's another part of the narrative. This is the federal government. We affect lives here. This is the federal government, not Silicon Valley.
6: These are public institutions that deal with things like Social Security and Medicare and national defense.
1: Won't you think of the lives? How could you think about money at a time like this? Won't you think of the lives at risk here?
6: And provide for the well-being of the American people. And the American people have a right to be part of that debate.
1: That was called the election, Chuck. This was the same argument used for COVID lockdowns. This really reminds me of this because I was on the air during the COVID lockdowns, and I was noting that on one side of my family, they had a restaurant business that was about 25 years old that was doing great, but now failing. And they ended up selling it for parts and shutting it down. They were going to pass it on to their daughter, and she was going to run it. It was going to be a generational small business that failed because of the lockdowns. On the other side of my family, they owned a hotel chain, remote side of my family, so don't make any assumptions. And their hotel chain was failing because of the lockdowns. And they would have failed if it wasn't for the fact that the state came in and rented a bunch of rooms for isolation and immigrants and basically got a state bailout. And so I was watching, and that was a 35-year company. And I was watching both of these long-term small businesses that were generational wealth for those families die. And I went on air and I said, geez, I think we're making a lot of drastic mistakes. We're going to have a lot of small business collapse. And what we're going to see is a consolidation into the megacorps like the Walmarts and the Lowe's out there that can stay open during the lockdowns. And we're going to have massive economic repercussions from this for years to come. And we're going to destroy generational wealth. Well, that's exactly what happened. But I was attacked for bringing that up because how could I not think of the lives? Grandma's at risk, Chris. How dare you, you monster. You are a monster. I will no longer listen to your shows. You're all about the money. And I'm thinking, well, no, but this also destroys lives. This destroys entire families' lives. This is the same argument now. It's the same argument.
6: But Mr. Musk, this isn't a tech startup. These are public institutions that deal with things like Social Security and Medicare and national defense and provide for the well-being of the American people.
1: Yes, we might be nearly $37 trillion in debt. And yes, we're about to refinance a large chunk of our interest right now, and it's already more than our defense budget. But that's just money. Won't you think of the lives?
6: And the American people have a right to be part of that debate. Part of that debate. The elections occurred. And one viewpoint got a few more votes than the other. But that doesn't mean we throw out democracy. That doesn't mean what's been done for centuries in this country should just go out the window and be substituted by a small group of people who think they know a lot more than the wisdom of the American people.
1: This is such a weak gaslighting argument because is the duty of the executive branch to audit the federal budget. And they could clearly just make the argument that that's what Elon is doing and his Doge team. It reads to the American public as defense of grift. That's how it reads to the American public. And I'm not saying this. Others are saying this, including Senator John Kennedy.
8: You get the point. I like omelets. You can't make an omelet without breaking some eggs. Now, President Trump ran for office saying, I'm going to review every single penny in the federal budget. Now, how are you going to review the spending in the federal budget without reviewing the spending? And that's what Mr. Musk is doing. Now, many of my Democratic colleagues and some of the tofu-eating Wokarati at the USAID are screaming like they're part of a prison riot because they don't want us reviewing the spending. But that's all Mr. Musk is doing, and he's finding some pretty interesting stuff. To my friends who are upset, I would say with respect, you know, call somebody who cares. They better get used to this.
1: All right, so where's all this going? Well, if it plays out, and again, that's a big well if, because it's anybody's game and guess right now. If it plays out, you could have increase of revenue via tariffs, and it may be possible. These are numbers they're throwing around. I don't know if they're verified or not. It may be possible they get over $1 trillion in savings. Now, right now, the deficit is $2 trillion. Now, the deficit is the difference between what is budgeted and what we're spending, not the debt. The debt is nearly $37 trillion. But the deficit, the delta between what's budgeted and what we're spending right now is $2 trillion. So what does that mean? That means that $2 trillion rolls over onto the debt. If they could knock that down by a trillion, and this is a very long shot, but of course Elon's making these kinds of claims, $2 trillion? That'd be the first time we've had a balanced budget since Clinton. And I think that would be a massive positive signal to the market and to the world. And I think it would also do tremendous, tremendous progress to ensuring the continued reserve status of the U.S. dollar. And that will be huge for Bitcoin. And I'll tell you why. Ironically and awkwardly, it all comes down to stablecoins. Talked to you about this before, but stablecoins and Bitcoin growth are linked at the hip. And when stablecoins grow, they buy U.S. debt. And President Trump signed an executive order instructing the Treasury and Commerce Departments in the U.S. to establish a sovereign wealth fund. Now, he's assigned the new Treasury Secretary, Scott Bassett, and the Commerce Secretary, Howard Lutnick, to the task of developing the foundation for that fund. It's going to probably need Congress approval, and I believe Senator Lummis is going to be in that pipeline. Now, these gentlemen, along with the crypto AI czar David Sacks, held a press conference. And before they got to Bitcoin, which did come up, they addressed stablecoins. And I think you need to hear this.
9: I want to say additionally, we're excited about working with both the House and Senate on stablecoin legislation. I know Senator Hagerty introduced a bill today. This stablecoins really have the potential to ensure American dollar dominance internationally, to increase the usage of the U.S. dollar digitally as the world's reserve currency, and in the process create potentially trillions of dollars of demand for U.S. treasuries, which could lower long-term interest rates. So let me stop there, and I want to...
1: I honestly, my mouth dropped when I heard David Sacks essentially lay out the theory that I put a few episodes back in the show, that the U.S. would inevitably lean into stablecoins for this very reason. And Senator Bill Hagerty has introduced a stablecoin bill titled the Genius Act, and they're aiming to have it signed within Trump's first 100 days, and the banking committee in the Senate seems to be on board. So that's interesting, just as a side note, because obviously those stablecoins are going to run on some sort of shitcoin network. But Bitcoin tanked on the news. It was like at 101, and it tanked down to like 97. Tanked. I know, right? Tanked. It farted. Basically, it burped. It wasn't. It's easy to say tanked, but that's ridiculous. It went down a little bit. But people were kind of surprised, you know, like, this seems like great news. Sovereign wealth fund, could be a potential there for Bitcoin. Lummis seems to be in the pipeline. But the price of Bitcoin fell. And I think the reason is because Bitcoiners were expecting on day one Trump to sign some sort of sovereign wealth fund that included Bitcoin or some sort of reserve or stash. But that's not really what he committed to. He committed to researching the issue within the first 100 days, which sounds like they are on track. Sacks was asked a question about crypto. I want you to hear the whole thing. The press is not mic'd, so it's going to be kind of hard to hear. But they ask Sachs about crypto, and he answers about Bitcoin.
10: The Bitcoin reserve, I'm curious what the plans are for that at this point, and what the administration consider putting crypto into a sovereign wealth fund that it is planning.
9: So one of the things that the president instructed us to do was to evaluate the idea for a Bitcoin reserve. And so that is one of the things, that's one of the first things we're going to look at as part of the internal working group in the administration. So as soon as we get all that set up, we're still waiting for some cabinet secretaries who are on the working group to get confirmed. So we're still in the very early stages of this. But that's one of the first things we're gonna look at is the feasibility of a Bitcoin reserve. I think
1: so. It's one of the first things they're going to look at once all the cabinet members in position. This, to me, is better than Trump creating some sort of strategic stash with the wave of a Sharpie. This sounds like a plan. If they follow through, this sounds like a plan to work with Lummis and the Congress to actually make this a reserve via some sort of bill and law, which would have much more staying power than just one presidency. Additionally, I think it sets an example for the rest of the world that is also considering this. I actually think this is a better route for them to go long term. And when you see some of the questions that Sachs answered after the press conference, I think it'll make you feel better. He on CNBC was asked some follow-up questions, and I'll play that for you.
11: The Bitcoin reserve, you said that's being studied. It's one of the first things that's on the table here. What goes into that process? Is that something that would be standalone, or is that something that could potentially be tucked into, say, a sovereign wealth fund, which has been the speculation today on the heels of that executive order?
9: I guess it's possible that the sovereign wealth fund could decide that they want to make Bitcoin or digital assets part of its portfolio. You're going to have to ask the incoming Commerce Secretary Howard Lutnick about that. The item that President Trump asked our working group on digital assets to study is whether it's feasible to create either a Bitcoin reserve or some sort of digital asset stockpile. And so we're going to be looking at that question. We haven't committed yet to doing it, but it's one of the first things we're going to be looking at.
7: Hey, David.
1: Now, he said something in there that I thought was interesting. It could be up to Howard Lutnick to put Bitcoin in the sovereign wealth fund, totally separate from the Bitcoin reserve. The sovereign wealth fund could feature all kinds of assets. Now, Howard Lutnick, well, he happens to be a rather bullish Bitcoiner. This is Howard Lutnick.
12: I have hundreds of millions of dollars.
13: Okay.
12: Okay. Hundreds and hundreds of millions of dollars exposure to Bitcoin. And it will be billions.
13: I was going to say, so next year when you come back and we'll do this again and you'll be a Bitcoin billionaire.
12: Every time Bitcoin dips, I'm going to be the buyer. What you're going to see is Cantor Fitzgerald is going to be the sponsor of Bitcoin into traditional finance.
13: Mm-hmm.
12: And so we will be the leader of it. And I'll pull out this podcast in years to come and say, see, I told you, because no one's going to remember.
13: Of course.
12: Right? But all the banks, after we do it and show people how to do it right, they'll all copy.
13: Mm-hmm.
12: And so the asset of Bitcoin will just, as it becomes more accepted, it will become more valuable.
1: Lutnick also had this to say. He is the CEO of Cantor Fitzgerald, if you didn't pick it up. And he was at Bitcoin 2024.
14: Cantor Fitzgerald is here to announce that we are launching a Bitcoin financing business. We will offer leverage to those who own Bitcoin. We are going to launch with $2 billion of lending. And once we put out the $2 billion of lending, we will go up in increments of $2 billion. You have to realize Cantor and BGC, its largest wholesaler, we finance and arrange vast, vast amounts. And we are going to now build that ecosystem for Bitcoin. So the moral of the story is we are going to welcome Bitcoin into the financing family of the global financial markets, and Cantor Fitzgerald's going to be your sponsor.
1: All right, so that's the guy in charge of the Sovereign Wealth Fund. You know, really what's happening to some of the market makers are just shaking out the weak hands. And they're stacking cheap sats, so that way, once the price starts to rip again, they have great margins. There is a mega trend happening underneath the surface that I've remarked a couple of times about on the show, but we saw a very clear preview of what could be to come. And really, really create strong demand for Bitcoin. Tesla was able to take advantage of the new FASB accounting rules I've talked about on the show before that allow them to mark up their Bitcoin holdings. And it's kind of remarkable. Tesla went from what was going to be an absolute bloodbath of a quarter to showing a $600 million gain. The Bitcoin saved Tesla's bacon.
15: Tesla just reaped a $500 million windfall thanks to its Bitcoin holdings and new accounting practices. It disclosed a $600 million mark-to-market benefit from Bitcoin on its net income. That increase is thanks to a change at the Financial Accounting Standards Board, which told companies to start measuring the value of their digital assets holding each quarter.
1: Come on, is that not going to be? And I think there's something around 80, just under 80 public companies that hold Bitcoin on their balance sheet. They're going to be taking advantage of these FASB accounting practices. And likely, I mean, without any doubt, MicroStrategy is going to be one of them. It's either going to be this next quarterly report or the one after. I'm not sure. It's probably happening as I'm live right now. We're probably going to find out because I think we're going to have information from them soon. But that's just going to be a massive, massive narrative for businesses. And I don't think they're going to be able to ignore that. But what do you think? In fact, I have a few questions for you. What's your reaction to the Doge team's work so far? Do you consider it to be a bad thing, a good thing, better than you expected, worse, hopeful? What do you think about the old Doge team's progress so far? And then also, did you hear this week that you're going to be able to send Tether over Lightning? Yep, Taproot assets are making it possible. You'll be able to send Tether over the Lightning network. Is that going to make you a stablecoin user? For example, would you boost a show with stablecoins? Boost didn't tell me no. Tell me yes. I'm not sure. I don't think I would, but it's Lightning.

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They're Bitcoin only. I love them. If you want to stack sats by paying your bills, that's the Fold card, and they keep going from strength to strength. I'll have information on that in a little bit. Stack sats just with your regular purchases. You get a debit card. It's great. And it's time to get access to your BTC value without selling it. Consider Salt Lending. Links to all of that in the show notes.

0: And we do have some boosts to get into this week, which is always one of my favorite parts of the show. So let's start with our baller booster this week, who is Derivation Dingus, who came in with a meaty 222,222 sats.
1: Hey, rich lobster!
0: Boom! Fountain said my last boost failed, so I'm trying it again. Well, thank you very much. I do think that might have been the case, but I got this one, Derivation, and I really appreciate it. Thank you for the value and being our baller booster. You are the best. Satsquanch comes in with 66,666 sats.
2: I hoard that which your kind covet.
0: What could that mean?
3: Why you gotta put numbers and letters together? Why can't you just go f*** yourself?
0: Thanks, Satsquanch. He says, I've been stacking since 2018 or 19, and I stack sats every month. The sats I send you are freshly converted from fiat from Strike. Yeah, that's kind of my system. Sometimes it's Strike, you know, it kind of depends. But yeah, I have like long-term Bitcoin savings. And then, yeah, I have like the stuff that I'm going to spend either like on Noster or Stacker News or through Boost. That stuff I acquire and just spend pretty quickly. Thanks, Satsquatch. I was asking last week, I put the question out there if people had stacked sats before they ever listened to a show that had Boost or if they got into Bitcoin through the Boost, that kind of question. So appreciate that. And I appreciate that boost. Mitch Taylor's here with 22,222 sats. That's a row of McDucks.
4: Things are looking up for old McDuck.
0: Always love to hear your takes. Very high quality content. Well, thank you, Mitch. Thanks for the high quality value. Appreciate it. Anonymous here is here with 2,000 sats. Pew, pew, pew. No message, though. No name and no message. Ooh. But see, so you're on Podverse. So I think you just have to go in there and set your username. But thank you for the value. Truth in the Punch Bowl comes in with 4,321 sats.
5: B-O-O-S-T.
0: There are many great Bitcoin podcasts out there, but I found myself only listening to TWIB regularly. I hope the Bitcoin Dad as well. Keep up the great work.
6: Well, I'll be dipped.
0: Thank you very much. Turd in the Punch Bowl. Oh, turd in the Punch Bowl. Did I say truth? There is truth in that turd. There is truth. Thank you. Appreciate the boost. Clarkian's here with 5,000 sats.
7: You're supposed.
0: He's boosting our artist with a song boost. Thank you, sir. Those sats go to the artist. Appreciate that. Gen 2 Netiquette. That's how I'm going to say it.
8: Well,
0: he's here with 10,000 sats.
9: He's a good guy.
10: He's a real good guy.
0: All right, Bitcoin story time. I started mining Doge back in 2012 with a PC built for the purpose. Same old story. I wish I had my coins. Several million Doge went into 0.3 Bitcoin. I sold and covered the cost for the PC, at least. Never stacked again until I started listening to JB shows. Now I have a small weekly DCA, value for value. Nicely done. Good for you. That's good to hear. I appreciate the boost. I am real Satoshi.
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0: First time booster. All right. I've held Bitcoin for a while now, but I wanted to boost it and say thanks. Between this show and self-hosted, I went from holding on a hot wall to running my own node and as many services as I can, and Albihum Hub along with Noster Fund. I love supporting the Lightning Network and value for value. This is way more exciting than any stinking Ripple. Yes, I'm going to give you a ding on that one, man. There's a little bell for you. I agree. Thank you. I am Satoshi. I appreciate the boost, and congratulations on getting the node going and all of that. Love hearing that. That gets me stoked. Ace Ackerman's here with a row of ducks. That's 2,222 sats. Clean air, food, water, and now money. Be part of the value-for-value revolution by earning and then spending sats on Wavelake. This week in Bitcoin and no agenda. Thanks for your courage, Chris. Thank you, sir.
13: Boost!
0: Appreciate the value, Ace. It's nice to hear from you. Hey, there's Gene Bean. He's here with 4,270 sats.
14: Because I'm the wind.
0: Says, I had no interest in Bitcoin prior to the booster crams becoming a thing. Now I use it, and I'm stacking. I've also just set up my first Bitcoin node plus L&D and have migrated my Albi hub there. It's been a significant change at how I look at money. Yes, Gene!
14: Yes!
0: Love it!
14: Oh!
0: I know it's common to run your own Bitcoin node and Lightning node. It's common. Gene, there's like 20,000 people in the whole world doing it. Oh, Lightning nodes, there might be a lot more. I don't know. But like actual Bitcoin nodes that are discoverable, I mean, you hear it in the state of the network. It's not common, Gene. But I was wondering what your thoughts are on running a liquid node. I asked because I know it's an option on Umbral and Nix Bitcoin. Yeah, so I do the Elements liquid note. I do run it, and there is some value to it, I think, maybe particularly with pegging in to the Liquid network. But the big caveat with the Liquid network is pegging out is still permissioned to a sense, and I don't think you can use your node for anything like that. But it's still useful. I don't find it as useful as a Bitcoin node, but I still like to have it, Gene, you know? And I'm a fan of Liquid, so I just like being part of it, I have to say. And I'm really glad to hear it's going well for you. Let me know if you do the, I think it's what called Elements Core. I think that's what my Liquid node is. Let me know which way you go and how it works for you, because I run it, but I don't use it a lot. Orange Pill Lawyer 25 comes in with 2,121 sats.
5: You're doing a good job.
0: I've been stacking since January 2021, and I love the opportunity to use it through the Fountain app. I wish there was more opportunity to interact with it, though. Oh, I think, you know what, Orange Pill? I have a suspicion that your wish will be granted over 2025. You probably saw the headline this week that the SEC is reassigning their crypto law enforcement task force. Their lead crypto lawyer just got reassigned to IT in the SEC. So I think, you know, like the panic that happened at Albi where they had to move from custodial to non-custodial because they were concerned about being a money transmitter and the SEC and the Biden White House coming after them. 1 year later is just simply not an issue anymore. And the SEC seems to be like they're getting defanged, for better or for worse, in my opinion, maybe a little worse. But then again, the SEC has really failed to do a good job. So maybe for better. But my point is, Orange Pill, is you're going to see a lot more services spun up in the U.S. that are going to focus on experience and high quality. Maybe not, you know, maybe a little more premium, I suspect. Thanks for the boost. Producer Jess here with 2,222 sats. Giving Ripple a ripe ripping. That would have been a good title, Jeff. I was needed for their rotten regime. I had to make some clips and send them to my XRP loving coworkers. Well done. I still can't get in a real argument on why they like it more than Bitcoin. At least they like Bitcoin too. Oh, well, that's good. Yeah, it's always, I mean, I think the value play for XRP is in a world of CBDCs, they're like the connectivity between the banks to move transactions. Who wants that? I think. Maybe I have it wrong. Thanks, Jeff. One dull geek's here with a row of ducks. But Chris, the price of everything has been coming down and will continue. When priced in Bitcoin. I understand what you meant, but that's a fiat mindset. Something I'm trying to remove from my life. That is a great point, One Dull Geek. We were talking about prices last week and how prices aren't coming down. And I should have said, because they're priced in fiat. You're right. You're right. Because I'm priced in Bitcoin, everything is getting cheaper. I do think that is part of what's going to be a big trend over 2025, where people start taking their entire paychecks in Bitcoin. They cash in, you know, they essentially go all into Bitcoin, and then they just sell out what they need to pay expenses. They pay the cap gains taxes on that, but it still works out to be, I think, unless Bitcoin crashes, you know, a much better gain. Good point. You got me, Wendell. Appreciate that. Nakamoto 6102 is here with 4,000 of those sats.
6: That's not possible. Nothing can do that.
0: Says, thank you for the value. Well, thank you for the boost. Really appreciate it. Jibitz is here with 10,000 sats.
7: The traders love the vol.
0: This is one of my favorite podcasts. Keep up the great work. Well, geez, thank you. The more info and analysis, the better, but I know your time is limited. I actually enjoy all the JB shows. I wish I could share your enthusiasm for the new administration, especially the non-Bitcoin-related policies. Nonetheless, it's such an interesting time for Bitcoin. Keep up the good fight. That's nice. This week I was told that I was a Trump hater, and I've been told that I have enthusiasm for the new administration. Hopefully that means I'm kind of slicing it right down the middle a bit. My real only political bias that I kind of own is that I'm very anti-war, and I think the fiscal policy situation is absolutely bonkers and has to be immediately solved. And then also, you know, I'm a big energy guy. So whatever party wants to be big on energy, I'm probably going to be a little bit more supportive of. Those are sort of my main political leanings. And then everything else, I just look through the context of Bitcoin. And I think there's going to be a lot of overreaction because of the visceral emotional reaction that Trump and Elon invoke from certain people. But if you're able to put that aside and kind of take the higher level view, I think it's much more structurally sane for the brain, right? It's just much more easy to process. Thanks, Jibbitz. Nice to hear from you. Thanks for the 10,000 sats. Rather Not Say is here with 2,000 sats.
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0: No message, just a cactus. Appreciate that. And Podbun is here with a row of ducks. I was introduced to the Lightning Network through your shows. mostly from listening to the Bitcoin Dad Pod. I didn't know how to stack sats, and I didn't know you could send Bitcoin so quickly. Yeah, isn't that great? Thanks, Podbun. Nice to hear from you. Thank you, everybody who boosted in. That's all of the boosts above the 2,000 sat cutoff we have for time. Shout out to User64, who sent their first boostagram to the show this week. Appreciate you all out there, the boost at every level. And of course, all of you who stream sats as well. In fact, we had 45 of you stream them sats. And with your help, we stacked 95,527 sats just by streaming. When you combine that with all of our wonderful boosters, the show stacked a very handsome 467,781 sats. 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You just need some lightning sats and a way to boost the show. And it means the world to the show. There is no sponsor. The links I mentioned earlier are all affiliate links. These go to the production of the show, and I really do appreciate it. Everybody who either uses one of our affiliates or boosts in, you're making a big difference, keeping the show going, and really, I think, helping me build what I consider to be a long-term runway for the Jupiter Broadcasting Network. And I think that's going to be more important than ever. I've talked about it before, and I think this is like the last chance to really kind of get this figured out, because the advertising market around podcasting is getting really, really weird. It's not going away entirely. It's just getting creepy.

0: Well, we talked about Ripple and XRP last week. Yesterday, as I record, the XRP blockchain was actually down for an hour. The XRP ledger halted block production for about an hour on Tuesday before just spontaneously recovering. It was a rare disruption, but it does happen. Network activity froze at ledger height 93927173, something like that, prompting an immediate investigation from all the validators trying to figure out what's going on. Things have resumed normal operation, and of course, the CTO of XRPL, because they have a CTO, said that it wasn't really a big deal. You know, there was some things, the system recognized a problem, things shut down for a bit, and then he tried to, like, you know, play it off. Well, other blockchains have these problems too. Quote, "It just caused ledgers not to be seen as trusted for about an hour. The servers knew the network wasn't working correctly, and so they did not report any ledgers as trusted during the incident. So it's no big deal. What are you worried about? So what that it went down for an hour? Shut up." Okay, I have a couple of updates that I want you to be aware of. My favorite wallet app, Sparrow, has version 2.11 out. Now, this release has some nice improvements for USB hardware wallet handling, including support for that new Jade Plus and a few other things in there. They've also just had a small version bump, I think, for an issue on macOS. So be sure you're not on 2.10, but make sure you get, if you're on macOS, that you're on 2.1.1, because there was a little bit of a problem they had to do a quick release for. But otherwise, a really nice release that improves support for hardware wallets, which is always great to see. But an app or slash wallet that I have failed to give its due props, but over the holidays, working with family members, came to really appreciate, and that's Blockstream's Green. 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And Liquid's already crazy cheap and fast. And you can just interoperate in Green right there. It's such a good wallet. If Sparrow's slightly intimidating to you, Green is fantastic. Sparrow goes to the next level because it gives you information about everything. Makes it super easy to work with your own node. And it's a desktop-only workflow over at Sparrow, where Green offers desktop and mobile. That they can kind of, you know, you could have like your primary wallet where you use your hardware device on your desktop. But then you could have a watch-only, I guess, copy. A watch-only version of that wallet on your mobile device where you can still receive sats, but you can't send. That's pretty neat, especially for cold storage. So Green's a really good app. Version 2.0.2.0 came out this week. And then I mentioned Fold, which is the company I use, which gives me a debit card to stack sats with every purchase and to have an ACH account so that way I can do bill pay and stack sats. Fold seems to be expanding their collaboration with Visa. This is the announcement. They said, quote, "To introduce innovative Bitcoin Rewards card program, this includes Fold's flagship debit card and an upcoming credit card product using Visa's shared services and incentives to enhance rewards." So it looks like Fold is going to roll out a Visa credit card soon with sats back. And this is sort of part of the strategy I was mentioning earlier in the show about taking your paycheck in Bitcoin. You put your day-to-day, now this is, you have to be financially responsible. This is not advice, blah, blah, blah. You put your day-to-day expenses on the credit card. This is like, this is your own personal layer two to Bitcoin, if you will. Your expenses go on the credit card, or you pay them directly using your Fold account's ACH function. At the end of the month, you pay off the credit card with Bitcoin. So you're getting your paycheck deposited in Bitcoin. You're making one or two transactions in Bitcoin. One of them's to, you know, whatever payments you have directly out of your Fold account, and the other one's the payment to pay off the credit card for that month. You're stacking sats on both sides because the credit card stacks sats and the Fold ACH payment stacks sats. And you're keeping as absolute as much Bitcoin as you possibly can, because if you take your paycheck in Bitcoin, Now you have to make the conscious decision to convert that Bitcoin to fiat for what you want to buy. That's going to make you rethink everything you buy. It's going to make you rethink every expense because you have to sell Bitcoin, and that is going to make you pause. And I just think that's a fascinating mental shift that could help people cut back on savings and increase their Bitcoin hold. And then these credit card products, well, traditionally, I think Bitcoiners are kind of anti-lending, anti-financing. These credit card products are decent in modern society. They offer consumer protection. They're widely accepted. And it could be another way to stack sats. I just think Fold is working on some really interesting stuff. Maybe, I don't know, but maybe this is a strategy some people could employ. You know, a lot of people have complex finances. It's not something they could really take on. But other folks don't. Their finances aren't so complicated. And they could do something like make all of their monthly expenses on a credit card, pay it off at the end of the month, take their whole paycheck in Bitcoin. And Fold's right there in the sweet spot to offer that. Okay, it's time for the final clip of the week. And one of the names getting thrown around is the new U.S. Secretary of the Treasury, Scott Bassett. And compared to Janet Yellen, I have to admit, he is like a cold glass of water to a desperate man that is very thirsty in the desert. And he's also fairly pro-Bitcoin. And I think he gets it at a different level than most politicians, which kind of a big deal for the Treasury Secretary of the United States.
1: And you know, I think that everything's on the table, you know, with Bitcoin. And you know, to me, one of the most exciting things about Bitcoin is for a generation of investors who maybe, you know, post the great financial crisis had been looking for investment opportunities, or maybe they'd soured on markets. Crypto is bringing in young people. It's bringing in the people who haven't participated in markets.
0: I think this is nailing it, especially for millennials that entered the workforce after the year 2000. You know, there was pretty quickly the dot-com bust, which sucked for jobs, and there was recessions that kind of hiccuped from that. That was pretty bad. Then you fast forward a little bit. Of course, there was things like 9/11 and the Iraq War and all of that that were treacherous for the market as well in between there. But then you fast forward to 2008, the great financial collapse, devastating for income for the millennials. And between 2008 and the dot-com boom, I became inherently skeptical of the stock market. It just seems way too risky to me. You know, like look at Microsoft and Google right now. Their stocks are doing bad. And Google, they even exceeded expectations in some cases. They just didn't do a good enough job. And, you know, you just can't really bet on a stock. It just doesn't feel safe. I wasn't interested in any of this stuff until Bitcoin came along. Bitcoin gave me the lens to learn and care about money. And now I'm more interested in wider products in the stock market, like ETFs potentially and things like that. Not Bitcoin ETFs, but other ones. And if it wasn't for Bitcoin, I probably wouldn't be participating in any of this. So the fact that the Treasury Secretary gets it, to me, is literally a 180 from the previous administration.
1: Maybe, you know, post the great financial crisis, had been looking for investment opportunities, or maybe they'd soured on markets. Crypto is bringing in young people. It's bringing in the people who haven't participated in markets. And, you know, having a market culture in the U.S. and people believing that markets work for them is a centerpiece of capitalism.
0: All right, let's take a look at the state of the network. Before we get out of here, the show is wrapping up at block height 882,429. There are currently 21,941 reachable nodes. Oh, we are so close to 22,000. Literally, this audience could move that over to 22,000 reachable Bitcoin nodes if just 60 of you out there launched a node this week. Now, the Bitcoin price is down 10.7% from its all-time high. So we're my favorite stat, which is sats per dollar. We're back above the 1,000 threshold. Sats per dollar right now is 1,026 sats to one U.S. greenback because the Bitcoin price is sitting at 97,500 U.S. greenbacks. You know what? 97,000 Bitcoin's okay by me. The rest of the network hums on TikTok, next block. The USD price and all the fiat prices are really external to the network because the Bitcoin network is strong. Links to what I talked about at thisweekinbitcoin.show. Of course, the back catalog's over there. Definitely some episodes about stable coins and how they're going to drive dollar dominance, or at least the dollar network dominance. And of course, my thoughts on volatility shifting to the Trump administration's policies. All of the groundwork for that was laid several weeks ago. Check that out at thisweekinbitcoin.show. Please do boost in, support the show, and tell me what you'd like to hear, what you thought maybe I missed, or any of the feedback questions I've asked. And of course, I always love it when you share the show with a friend. Now, we're going to wrap it up with a value for value track this week. This one is, I went spelunking and I just found it, like going through albums after albums. And it's a really interesting one.

0: Welcome into Lucky episode 113, everyone. Can we just take a minute, chaps, and appreciate the fact that Bitwarden haven't raised their prices in, as far as I can remember, forever? My renewal just came through today. $10 for another year.
1: Still money well spent. I feel like it. That's a $10 I'd be happy to spend every year. You're right. You know what would be a nightmare too, Alex? If they had figured out some way to open up the password database on the back end and were monetizing it for ads or something, that would be the worst. But of course, that's not the case. Brent still has refused to join. he almost did, but he's refused to join the Bitwarden cult.
2: Oh, he's putting me out there.
1: But you're back on the show. Welcome back, Brentley.
2: Hello. It's good to be back.
1: Happy holidays.
2: Okay, you just shocked me. I can hardly realize that it's the holidays. I think that means I'm way behind.
1: Yeah, well.
0: Oh, come on. You're just fresh back from Germany, straight off the fart tube, full of Glühwein and candy apples, right?
1: Right.
2: He knows what he's talking about.
1: Yeah. I'm sure it was beautiful over there.
2: Yeah, it was really nice. I went to a couple of Christmas markets, and like they have castles over there in Europe, and one of them was at a castle. And these Christmas markets are like more fancy than you think. There's like tons of food and like celebrating, and Glühwein is, yeah, like a muddled red wine thing. It's just like people galore. It was an awesome experience.
0: Glühwein makes the weather and the cold dark nights a little more bearable, let's put it that way.
1: I see.
2: There's this other drink I had too. Everybody's like, have the Glühwein. So I had that. I was like, yeah, all right, that's pretty good. And then he was like, okay, have this. And they lit it on fire. And I was like, why didn't you offer me this one first? I forget what it was called, but it was a super awesome experience.
0: Softly, softly catchy monkey, I think, with that.
1: Well, it is a good episode to have you here because we're looking back at the state of our home labs for 2024, and it's been a really big year for you, both in hardware, in connectivity, and in just joining the Nextcloud crew. I have to imagine you're exposed to a lot more self-hosting over there. So we're going to get into all of that today, Alex. And I've added some categories. You've added some categories. We didn't discuss ahead of time, so we're going to get into the show. And I kind of felt like we should start with the category that always is at the top of Reddit for self-hosted, which is dashboards.
0: Yeah, people love peacocking on Reddit with their dashboards.
2: Yeah. Dashboard for days.
0: Like, how many services can I fit into a 1 gigabyte Raspberry Pi or something, you know?
1: And their screenshots often make me a little envious. I have dashboard envy very often.
2: Is it the theming?
1: I think it's often it's like the idea of I open up my browser and the vital information I need to know about my tasks, my calendar, the state of my system, whatever new media is available, whatever it might be, it's all on one screen, right? It's like my own version of MSN.com or whatever, right? Like, I launch the browser and boom, there it all is, and it's fantastic. And boom, look at all this information, and pow, I've seen everything, and I don't need to worry about it. I can go about my day. That's the beautiful idea, I think, of the dashboard.
2: But you gents have played with dashboards for years now, I feel like.
1: And
2: so you must have a whole bunch of choices that you've been happy with in the past or found new ones. I haven't even started this journey, so I'm curious where I should launch in here.
0: The trouble with dashboards is, in this household at least, I'm always adding or removing stuff, which means there's yet another thing to keep on top of and keep maintained. And so, you know, I build a dashboard and I spend a few weeks perfecting it and tweaking it. You know, I've tried all sorts. I've tried Heimdall, I've tried Flame, there's dozens, Homer, bunch of others. And then, you know, the entropy of maintaining my own self-hosted services and changing stuff means that I load up the dashboard one day and it's just completely broken. And then I think, do I want to spend half an hour fixing this right now? No, I don't. And then I never come back to it. And inevitably, the dashboard just ends up like every other dashboard attempt I've ever tried before. And it just ends up in the trash.
1: That's exactly why I don't stick with dashboards. I change things around. I try new things. Maybe I do that more than folks that don't do a podcast. I don't know. But I kind of go the direction of not dashboards, but instead of having a dashboard, maybe I'll have net data on this machine. You know, I have SmokePing. I know Alex runs SmokePing. I have SmokePing running. I have, you know, I have information on my router. Like I kind of have different spots. It's a little more siloed, but if I want to know how something in particular is doing, I generally have data on that particular machine. You know what I mean, Alex?
0: Yeah, there is a difference between a dashboard, which is kind of like having a a nicely laid out desk with drawers that are properly organized. And you can be like, right, this service lives on this machine over here, is in this category of document management. And it's a very nice thing for the first few days where everything's all lined up perfectly.
1: Yeah, when you get your screenshot.
0: Yeah, exactly. But that's a different situation from going in and triaging stuff with like monitoring and stuff like that. So I put under this heading that my dashboard is actually Grafana, which I feed using Prometheus and InfluxDB underneath. And the reason I do that is just to get, you know, some basic trends. I can look at the last 90 days of what my hard drive temperatures have been, or what all the, you know, various sensors that I want to check, you know, disk space, and I can spot any trends and stuff like that. I don't look at it every day. I typically only load it up if I've been having issues. But I do have some alerts set in healthchecks.io for things like if backup replications fail and stuff like that. So I'm aware we're crossing over from dashboards into monitoring as a category, but I think it's more relevant for most self-hosters, honestly.
1: I could probably do with a bit more monitoring. I do have some basics, and I have not actually verified the alerting is working on those, but they should be emailing me if anything goes wrong.
0: You know, there's no better monitoring system than trying to load up Jellyfin at 7 a.m. with your daughter in the bed and trying to go to load Peppa Pig and it doesn't work, and then you

0: you do for a dashboard, Brent? You think you've sort of said not much, but...
1: I didn't even realize that it would be useful for me. I mean, you guys know I've been building kind of a new storage system these days in the hopes of building a better home lab. It's been a disaster? Me. That's probably pretty accurate. A bit of a disaster the last few years with moving across the country and just like having bad internets and not really putting effort into it and stuff. But all that feels like it's changed. So I'm building from the ground up. So really, you can just assume I'm doing nothing and that I'll take all your tips and tricks and implement them soon. So keep me up to date when you have new ideas because I want to try those first.
2: As you build it, Brent, just think about as you create different like services or applications, think about this is important to me. This isn't important to me. And keep a list of that. And then that could be where you build out a dashboard from just that list alone.
1: Smart.
0: That does sort of lead us nicely into the next category then, which is backups. And Brent, I will start with you because you and I, in a very recent self-hosted, had a nice long chat about hard drives and storage, all that kind of thing. And as part of that, we talked a little bit about backups. So what have you got going on there?
1: Well, I've recently dove into Borg as kind of a backup situation. And I did because I couldn't get others like file system-based backup solutions to work, which I was playing with, specifically ButterFS, like sending across the network.
0: I am shocked that ButterFS caused you issues. Absolutely flawed.
1: I still had a lot of fun doing it. So there's that.
0: Oh, that's what matters, yeah.
1: So I was just like, I'm leaving on a trip. I got to install something. So I'll try Borg combined with Vorta. And that actually has been really nice for me in the last, I don't know, it's been like 6 or 8 months since I've had that going. And I've tried it from many different terrestrial locations, and it's worked very well for me. The issue I had recently is that the backup system that we're building in one of the last self-hosted episodes, I had it burning disks, which was lovely. And, you know, that takes many days because those hard drives I got were 20 terabyte hard drives. And I planned it, Alex. I was so excited about this. I was ready to make you proud. They were going to be done burning as I, you know, went to Europe. Like 2 days later, they're going to be done. So I was like, oh, I'm going to travel. Then I could like late at night when I can't sleep, I could play with this new backup server. And but I screwed it up. I didn't set up the keys properly and I couldn't SSH to that.
2: Oh,
1: so
2: my hope was. Would you was, please just get tail scale already for
1: It's
2: God's
1: on there.
2: Sense.
1: And I just like, I don't
2: what?
1: Know.
2: What?
1: Yeah. I can ping it, but I can't actually SSH in.
0: Tail scale set dash dash SSH.
1: Yeah,
0: I suspect.
1: I'm learning. But because my hope was like to continue doing these Borg and Vorta backups.
2: Yeah.
1: And I even like set them up locally so that they're in the right place. And
2: okay.
1: Everything. And so I screwed that up. So test before you leave.
0: Talk me through a little bit the architecture of what Borg is doing, because obviously you need an endpoint for the backups to land on.
1: Yeah, Borg is really existing on the server. So it's kind of a server agent setup. So mm-hmm. you need it in both places, right? And I mean, I think I'm using it in the most simple of ways. So I create a Borg repo on the destination.
0: Which is what?
1: Ah, that's your question. It has been a few different things. Previous to this new build, it was that X220 laptop that I was running.
2: Just to get it on some other machine, just to physically
1: just
2: separate
1: it. Just to physically separate it.
0: The finest manifestation of a server is just another computer right there.
2: Somebody else's computer, or maybe one of my computers.
1: One of my old main computers.
0: I love talking to you, Brent. I really do.
1: Well, fortunately or unfortunately, I'm not too sure. Just around the time that you gave me that 1 liter PC, which is about the time I was building this new backup system, the that X220 would just like randomly shut off, you know, like a hard shut off. And that thing's been running for years and years now. It turns out that the fan in it stopped working. You have these problems, Chris, with your stove, one of your stoves,
2: yeah.
1: The fan problem. So I need to replace the fan.
2: Could be
1: on
2: cat
1: it.
2: Hair.
1: You
2: know, because really, my fan, you know what? It's the funniest thing, right? It's sensors. The sensors detect the fan drops below a certain RPM threshold. So like the thermal management system kicks in and shuts the system down. That's what my toaster was doing.
1: That's exactly what's happening.
2: Yeah.
1: Here. And I thought that's what was happening the first few times it happened. But, when you don't really have the time to look into it, sure enough, that's exactly what's happening. So that fan's been running for way too long. So I probably just need to replace it. But
2: this was one of the backup destinations.
1: It was the primary backup destination.
2: Oh, the primary.
1: Yeah.
2: And it's randomly turning off.
1: Not good for
2: not good
1: drives.
2: For, yeah, not good
1: for
2: backups.
1: File systems, not good for backups.
2: No.
1: So it's about fine time I move on to something a little bit more robust, I think.
2: Yeah. I do like Borg, though. I think you've, even if you go to like a totally different solution for where the data gets stored,

0: you spent the time well learning Borg.
1: I really hesitated, actually, because I wanted to do it more at the file system level, just for deduplication purposes. Like, the file system can do that these days, even across machines. So I've
0: never known anybody that's had the problems you've had with ButterFS, and like literally nobody.
1: I know it's me. I know it's me. It's fine. You don't have to.
0: All right.
1: Okay. That's why I'm like, oh, I'm just having fun with it. Everybody else will have more success.
0: Okay.
1: Or teach me, wise one. I did hesitate, though, because I thought, yeah, I want to use, I don't know, more native technologies. Like, Borg is battle-tested, but it comes from a bit of an older time when, you know, deduplication, doing it within Borg itself, made a lot of sense back then. But I got to say, like, since I've dove into it, I'm seeing Borg implemented in tons of places.
2: It's everywhere.
1: Like the default backup. So I'm feeling
2: resistance is useless or futile or something. I don't know.
1: So maybe I made the right choice. I'm not sure.
0: I think so. I think it's a good skill set to develop. What about you, Alex? What is your situation with backups?
2: Oh, it's not been a good year for Alex's backups. I tell you what, it's been.
0: Uh-oh.
2: I made a video about my backups being a complete disaster. So the Synology box, I should have a really good system, right? Because I've talked about this on the show numerous times. I have my old UK server, which is in my mother-in-law's house. It has fiber internet in front of it. So it's got 500 down and 70 up or something. It's the perfect backup server. However, it's, you know, it's in another country and the hard drives slowly but surely got 6, 7, 8-year-old hard drives. They started failing, which then meant the ZFS array errored out and failed completely. So I had Gary from Joe Ressington's network, who lives only 5 minutes down the road from my mother-in-law, funnily enough. I had my sister take 4 14-terabyte hard drives with her back from here when she visited us for Halloween, then mail them in England across the country in a parcel to my mother-in-law's house.
1: I'm feeling better about my situation.
0: I know. This is a network of volunteers that are making this possible.
2: Yeah. And then Gary went to my mother-in-law's house and actually swapped the drives out for me. So thank you if you're listening, Gary. Thank you so much for that.
1: Oh, my goodness.
2: The guy was a true professional, by the way. I asked him, what do you want for payment? And he said, beer.
0: I mean, that was the final mile. Well, I guess it's the final kilometer over there.
2: Yeah. Well, no, we use miles.
0: I know.
1: The UK.
0: It makes no sense. I don't understand it at all.
2: England makes little sense. But then we do have bigger pints than the US does. So, you know, we do have some things straight.
0: That is an improvement.
2: So, you know, the lesson I learned there is that really having a remote backup server that you completely self-host, that's not in a colo or some kind of data center that relies on other people's just kindness, maybe isn't the best long-term strategy, but I've doubled down and gone with it again anyway, because I preceded those 4 14-terabyte drives with data in my house before I sent them across the ocean on a ZFS encrypted data set, of course. And then I just did a ZFS import on that server in the UK, and they just came straight up. It was actually kind of amazing.
0: Beautiful. Beautiful.
2: And then I just changed the ZFS send endpoint with Syncoid from the SSH host in my house that I did the replication over to the SSH endpoint over Tailscale. And it was as if nothing, apart from the speed was a lot slower, nothing changed. And it picked up the incremental backups, and it was actually kind of amazing. So that one actually is in a decent state again now. It's still syncing. There was about one point. Now I'm a video guy. Oh, God, it's a nightmare with a 30 meg upload, I tell you. But the other one was a Synology at my mum's house, which kind of completely the bed this year for numerous reasons. First of all, I was using AutoRestic with MinIO as my S3 target backend running in a container. And to do that, I was doing Mac VLANs and doing some custom stuff on the Synology side rather than just doing sort of traditional Synology GUI-based container stuff. So first of all, MinIO changed their schema for how they store data and didn't really give people a good migration path other than spin up another MinIO alongside it and just re-replicate the data. And I'm like, I'm sorry, I don't have a spare 10 terabytes just knocking about on the same system. So I ended up having to, after a balked DSM update, ended up having to completely wipe that box, like completely. Whoa. I tried the paperclip trick in the back of it that one listener wrote in. Yeah, so that box is actually completely empty right now, which is kind of alarming.
0: And so frustrating, because it kind of feels like it touches on this topic that we've been orbiting around recently about these devices that have this abstracted away management UI And when it breaks and goes sideways, you're left troubleshooting and managing that environment and not the actual problem, which I know it is not a good description, again, of why I didn't go with Proxmox, but why I didn't go with Proxmox and why I didn't go with TrueNAS and why I probably won't go with OpenSense.
2: Yeah, OpenSense I agree with for – I like OpenSense as a project, but I actually kind of hate it too because it's – I always go on about how much I dislike GUIs and click point and
0: squirt. I get it, though. I get it, though. I also really think it's a great project and totally understand why people would want to use it. So.
2: Mm-hmm. Absolutely. Yeah. So if this was a Facebook status, my relationship status with backups right now would be it's complicated.
0: I'm not proud for some reason about my backup solution, but it's working and it's solid. So... that's what you need, right?
1: How do you know it's solid?
0: Well, I check on it. I don't do a lot of restores, but I do check on it. And what I'm honestly most impressed by is that it's keeping up with my photos, right? Because now that I'm using Image, I need to back up my photos. And I'm doing all of this on Starlink with my Odroid. So my Odroid is responsible for all of this now. And I was a little worried that between backing up my application data, backing up the data in my next cloud, backing up my configs, backing up my pictures. I was just a little worried that Starlink wouldn't be able to get that all up before it was time for me to get up and start using the internet. But so far it has, and I've been using Duplicati. I'm still using Duplicati, and it's been working really well for me, and I'm not super proud of it, but it has been. And I've been using Storage, S-T-O-R-J, for my photos because it's ridiculously cheap. I don't recommend it because it just feels like it's going to go away because cheap storage always does, but I've been using it for a year so far. And then my application configs, my Docker composes, you know, like your configuration files, home directory type stuff, that's been going up on Google Drive now for a couple of years. I do an AES 256 local encryption first before it goes up, and then it does a 50 meg chunk. It 50 meg chunks everything and sends it up on Google Drive. And it gets it up before I'm awake in the morning over Starlink. And it even worked back in the day when I was on LTE. So I'm still going the Duplicati route. I would really like to solicit feedback from the audience if you've had good or bad. And I don't want just the horror stories, but I would like to get everybody's story on recovery because I keep hearing different stuff.
2: Thumbs down from over here, I'm afraid.
0: Really?
2: I had a bad experience with recovery. Yeah.
0: Oh, God.
1: You mentioned... that you were kind of embarrassed for running Duplicati. Where does that feeling
0: come
1: from?
0: Because I've gotten stories like Alex, like it just like I've heard the I go to recover and I couldn't recover, or I had to go through all of these hoops to even get to the data in the first place, and it was a ton of work.
1: From my perspective, I would say that's pretty much what you hear of any backup system, because you know when things go wrong, people are vocal about it, I guess.
0: Yeah, that could be. That's what I don't know, because you can't just like pull down the tar files, join them all together and extract them and get the data, right? I guess it doesn't work like that.
1: That's part of my problem with all of these, like, I don't know, more elegant backup systems, I'll call them, or like they feel like database style backup systems.
2: The file based ones. Yeah.
1: Yeah. It where they're chunking things is like you get a ton of nice features doing that. But you also get this abstraction that you're talking about where if the backup system itself breaks for some reason, then you're in a bad place for sure.
2: Which is where the 2-in-3-2-1 probably comes in handy. Two different types of media, huh?
0: Honestly, if I had the means, this sounds silly, but I can't get past the idea that the best solution would be identical tape drives, one here and one in the RV. And every morning when I come to the studio, I just swap tapes at different locations.
2: It's like the president can't fly on the same plane as the vice president, though. You can't carry them both in the car at the same time.
1: Yeah, that's true.
0: But every time I go through this and I look at the amount of storage I really need to back up everything, we're talking 30 terabytes, I keep coming back to tapes. Yeah. I'm not going to spend the time to learn like what tape drive is the right tape technology, and then try to find like some used tape drive.
1: And then where do you put it in?
0: And how does it connect?
2: This like, is coming from a guy with a dot matrix printer in his garage, ladies and gentlemen.
0: Dot matrix is awesome.
2: All right, document management.
0: Nextcloud.
1: Yeah, Nextcloud.
2: Paperless NGX.
0: Ah, yes.
1: You've been on that for a while now.
0: I do have to give that a go. That's my miss of the year, I think, is paperless engine. I'm going to write that down right now.
1: Wait a second. I asked you about this about a month ago, and you said you had a hard time with it, and you weren't recommending it anymore.
0: Oh, see, I've been doing, just really quick recap, when I say Nextcloud, is I've got a ScanBot on my phone, I scanned a PDF, and I send a Nextcloud. That's my system.
2: I still use Nextcloud for like long-term cold storage, but NGX is for things like, so I have different categories, I guess. It's a comp. I'm trying to make this fast because I'm aware this is going to be like a four-hour-long episode if we don't. But
1: hey, I got to sleep soon.
2: So the short version is paperless NGX is for bills and things that come through the door, typically in the mail, that I just want to quickly scan. And then I use Nextcloud as long-term cold storage that I actually, you know, want to curate and care about, like scans of passports and, you know, titles for vehicles and all that kind of stuff, you know.
0: All right. I will give that a go this year. I'm going to try that. All right. Let's keep moving quick, though. Contacts, calendar, Alex?
2: Oh, can I look at the? Can I just not answer this one? Because I use Google for everything.
1: Who's embarrassed now?
0: Oh my gosh, drama! Yeah. Drama. Brent, Nextcloud.
1: Yeah, yeah. I mean, yeah. For 6 years now.
0: Yeah, since last November. So I have passed a year. So I'm about 13 months as Nextcloud and DavX, of course.
1: Yeah, they pair with so well.
0: All right, now I don't have an answer for this. I don't do this part, but invoicing.
2: Invoice Ninja. It is fabulous.
0: Fantastic.
1: I'm a bit embarrassed about this one. Alex has tried to move me to Invoice Ninja 3 times now. He even sent me a database that of an instance he set up at his place for me to use for a while. But I'm using something called Invoice Plane, which no one's heard of because, well, it's a just enough solution.
2: It's not Ninja enough, is it not?
1: Everybody keeps using the Ninja in the name.
2: Yeah,
1: so,
2: because it's good.
1: Not everybody can use it.
2: Yeah.
1: But I've used this thing for 10 years. Like, it's changed iterations and names and
0: stuff.
1: Okay,
0: all right,
1: so
0: that's
1: good.
0: So it's got
1: some longevity.
0: Okay.
1: Same database and everything.
0: That's what you want from, that's exactly what you want from an app like that. Okay.
2: Yeah.
0: Networking gear, generic HP switches? They're old gigabit switches, but they get the gerb done. And then we've been given a couple of quick switches. fiber switches, but they're not in production yet. Alex?
2: Primary reason I added this one to the dock was because in the spring I made the jump from completely unmanaged gigabit copper everywhere in the building to fiber. I ran fiber through the walls and switched to be basically a UniFi fanboy in the spring this year.
0: Yeah, and it does work good. I like it. I like the results you got.
2: You say that, but the Peppa Pig incident that I referenced was because one of the PoE switches in my basement locked up at 5 a.m. the other day.
0: Oh, right.
2: And so, my favorite thing in the world is to wake up and then my network's just completely broken.
0: Just get right into troubleshooting stuff not working. And
2: that's the best thing in the world.
0: And when it's a switch issue, it's real obvious when it's a switch issue. Yeah, super obvious.
2: I stood in the basement in front of my comms rack, which you've probably all seen in a video now. And I'm like, okay, so I can't SSH to this box, but I can SSH to that one. And then the lights on the front of this switch are on, but hang on, they're not blinking. Why are they not? And it took me a good 20 minutes to figure out it was the switch, because when is it ever the switch?
0: It's yeah, exactly, exactly. On that kind of level, though, cameras, any changes there this year?
2: Slowly, slowly, but surely weaning myself off of the Wisecam sauce.
0: Yeah.
2: Going, still Blue Iris, still going pretty strong. I flirted with the Frigate a couple of times this year and then ended up sending the Coral device that I had to a buddy. So I'm still on the Blue Iris train. PoE cams, I've replaced a couple of Wise cams just this week, actually, with some extra PoE cams. And yeah, works really well.
0: I think 2024, I'm probably going to do something with my cameras. Probably a pretty big change. What I do right now is I have Shinobi on a Pi that I fire up from time to time, and then I shut down when I want recordings. And I was weaning myself off the Wise cameras until they came out with the pan and tilt with auto tracking. So I have the pan and tilt on the dash, and like I can auto track when people come up to the RV or deliver packages, and I've really liked that feature set. And of course, I'm still using the Docker Wise bridge, which has been pretty great.
2: What about DNS and DHCP and all that kind of stuff, though? Have you made any changes there this year?
0: Year 3 for Pi-hole for me. Nothing too fancy there. Could see a Nix router in 2024, but not a lock. Pi-hole's just worked.
2: Yeah, me too. Nix as a router seems like the most obvious perfect use case for Nix possible. So why have neither of us done it yet?
0: Time? I agree, because it's like it's the perfect solution for everything that you want declared, and yet you want something that has nice cutting edge features that you can update real quick and smooth, and you know, has pretty solid rollbacks. It does seem perfect, Alex. So it seems like a foregone conclusion that one of us will do it in 2024, but no plans currently.
1: This year I've sent Alex two different projects, NixOS based projects that do this, but he hasn't bitten yet.
2: Oh, I have started.
1: Ooh.
2: In my lab, my home lab, I do have a VM somewhere.
1: Oh, that's exciting.
2: With packet forwarding and all that kind of stuff in mind. But it's really, I got distracted trying to flakeify it, and that can be difficult.
1: No, you don't say.
0: I think I have the perfect hardware waiting upstairs. It's an ARM device, but it's got dual gigabit NICs. Ready to go.
1: Oh, man.
2: Yeah, that does sound pretty good. I got actually most of the way towards where I want to be with a declarative router anyway in the spring again, when I did all that networking work, by splitting out my DNS and DHCP into PyHole on a separate system, configured using Ansible. So when I add and remove hosts, I do the MAC address based static IP reservations, and then everything else is just put into basically a Git repo. And then I never have to worry about it ever again. Whereas with OpenSense, I was clicking through a UI and yada, yada, yada. You've heard the story.
0: Yeah, that's the better way to go. All right. And then last but not least, while we're talking about networking, I don't think there's going to be any surprises here for VPNs. Tailscale. It really started in last November for me. But for the first couple of months of using Tailscale, I just used it like a VPN, and I didn't really think of it much beyond, hey, now I can get to my home stuff and my work stuff really easy, even though my home stuff's like got double carrier grade NAT. Like, hey, this is great. And then it wasn't until probably about January that I started redoing the way I network and realizing that Tailscale was not just a VPN solution, but it was really, now I had my own flat network that I could have services on that were available wherever I went on every device. And then I just started rethinking everything, and I eventually shut down all my inbound ports onto my firewalls, and I kind of just live on my tailnet now. This was a, I mean, 2023 was the year I really just was like, oh, this is more than a VPN. This is a game changer.
1: I have a question around that when it comes to stability. Have you seen any, like, downtime
0: not
1: or anything?
0: Not once.
1: Really?
0: Not once.
1: Impressive.
0: No.
1: Okay.
0: And man, I say this in the ad read, so sorry, but like, it's true. Like, I have been on AT&T, and then 3 minutes later I'll move to Verizon, and then a minute later I'll move to Starlink, and then maybe like that's not working, so I'll try campground Wi-Fi, and I'm still staying connected to all my different Tailscale devices while I'm doing all that. It's just, I don't know, magic. But Alex, I imagine you're probably using something else.
2: I liked it so much, I got a job there. So
0: yeah.
2: That probably tells you everything you need to know.
0: Tailscale.com/self-hosted. Head on over there to try it for free on 100 devices and 3 users. Yeah, I'm talking 100 devices and up to 3 users for as long as you want. It's not a limited time thing. And Tailscale is something that's really special. It's changed my networking game. You can think of it as programmable networking software that's private and secure by default, connecting your machines all over the world on one flat mesh network protected by WireGuard. It really is the easiest way I've ever come across to connect devices and services directly to each other, even if you're like on an LTE connection or on some weird carrier grade setup, or you have a really hostile ISP. It just does its best to connect machines directly to each other, and it's fast, like really fast, and it's super simple and intuitive. You get started, you're like, oh, okay, I get this. As you start to use it, you realize how powerful this is. I mean, it took me, I'm a little embarrassed to admit it, took me about 3 months to really wrap my head around how it was going to change how I do networking. You can build simple networks across really complex infrastructure, so multiple data centers can be bridged on one flat LAN. ACL policies allow you to securely control and access devices and services, so you can have controls for friends and family on permissioned network that you have control over. 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
2: Well, Plex made it pretty easy for us this year to have something to talk about in this next segment. Media playback. What happened to your media stack this year?
0: Well, you remember we started with the Jellyfin Challenge.
2: Yes, we did.
0: And I went through the work of moving everything to Jellyfin and inevitably, like an idiot, gave up because I wanted decent intro skipping, but I was watching Star Trek Enterprise. Star Trek fans, you understand. And now I'm back on Jellyfin. So that's my... although, one problem I have is during that time, more friends and family have started using my Plex server on the regular.
2: Yeah, that's okay, though. So I'm actually going through this with a couple of people that you know, Brent. We want to share all of what was shared through my Plex server before. I'm going to share that now using Tailscale to let them come in through a shared node in my network. But then I have the public DNS record in Cloudflare. So if I share that node with them, Cloudflare tunneling doesn't let you share video over the Cloudflare tunnel. Tailscale's dirt nodes, if you haven't got a direct connection, the performance won't be good enough. But because Tailscale sharing lets you do a direct connection from their phone or their laptop or whatever into my shared node, I can then share my Jellyfin without opening any ports in my firewall, which, if you remember, in January was one of my really big sticking points. But yeah. just as Tailscale's matured and added features and stuff like that, it's let me solve that particular problem, which is really nice.
0: Your ask for friends and family will be get on my Tailnet or get on Tailscale, and then I'll share this with you, and this will show up on your Tailnet.
2: Correct. I will share my media server node into their Tailnet, and they will just see it as another device.
0: So then, like, practically speaking, we're all going to, like, say we all have Jellyfin installed on our Android TV boxes or our iOS box. We're all going to add each other's Jellyfin servers?
2: Yeah, you could do.
0: Yeah, I would. Yeah, I would, because you guys got good stuff. But it's so much nicer in Plex.
2: Well, it is, but you sell your soul to the devil, and yeah. As we've seen, you know, it's...
0: Well, and Alex, the problem is just having the server online with content on it is now the vulnerability.
2: Yeah.
0: So that's the problem, is having a Plex server that's connected to a Plex account that is indexing what's on there.
2: To that end, I removed all video content from my Plex this week. It's gone. Like, I've actually pulled the cord. It's done.
0: So just audiobooks?
2: Just audiobooks and music, yeah.
0: Uh-huh, yeah. Okay.
2: Wife loves, if you want to listen to the reasons why, episode 89, my wife loves Prolog, and that speaks Plex. If the developer for Prolog is listening, it's a long shot, but if you were to add support for Jellyfin, that would make me a very happy husband indeed.
0: I think I'd make a contribution or whatever. Like, yes.
2: Yeah.
0: A couple of users over here for sure.
2: Yeah.
0: Can I ask you, though, are you still using the NVIDIA Shield? I think as long as I've known you, maybe, you've been an NVIDIA Shield user.
2: Yeah, we even did a dedicated episode on how we both ended up at the...
0: Yeah.
2: I mean, you've diverged a little bit with the Apple TV.
0: I still have one in production.
2: But my original Shield, which I purchased in December 2015, 8 years ago, is still in production. I still use it every single day. It still gets updates, and it just works every time. I cannot believe it still works, but I love it so much.
0: You don't ever have the problem where it's just off and you, like, have to, like, unplug it and plug it back in?
2: I think that's happened 3 or 4 times in 8 years. I can kind of cope with that.
0: Okay. I have that every 6 months or so. It's not great.
2: Well, the one thing that I did feel obliged to actually dig into and tinker with this year, in particular with the NVIDIA Shield, was the launcher situation.
0: Yes, yes.
2: You remember they brought their Google TV ad-infested crap?
0: Remember, I see it every time I turn my TV on in my bedroom. Yes. Okay. Yeah.
2: Well, there is an app called Projectivity Launcher. There'll be a link in the show notes. which allows you to completely remove all of the ads and set it as your default launcher. Because it's Android, you can do whatever you like.
0: That's wonderful. That's nice. Okay. Thank you.
2: So I haven't seen a single ad in my NVIDIA Shield now for 6 months, and it's been glorious.
0: I will say, I do feel slightly vindicated in my choice to switch out to Apple TV in several locations. The Apple TV remains an extremely well-performant device. Apple TVOS has seen some fantastic updates, and in Apple TVOS 17, Tailscale arrived, and now I have my Apple TV on my tailnet, and Infuse, which has nothing to do with Apple but is an Apple TV app, has gone from strength to strength. I mean, just absolute fantastic Dolby Digital support for surround sound, playback that is just absolutely pristine, fast, excellent, local, beautiful. So I really like the Apple TV, and as much as I hate to give Apple that money, I still think it is, compared to the NVIDIA TV, a better box. You don't have to worry about launcher bullcrap. And if you do subscribe to all the Apple crap, like I do because I got kids, then you get the arcade. And then there's a bunch of those games, like a bunch of those games that you can play on the Apple TV like it's a console. And many of them are family friendly. And so we have a controller now paired to the Apple TV. And in fact, one of Brent's favorite games was discovered via the Apple TV. Yes, it's true.
1: It still remains one of my favorites.
0: Yeah. He messaged me the other night, like, hey, what's that game I was playing on the Apple TV at your
1: house?
0: Tell
1: someone about it.
0: You know, I just think it's a really nice, very competitive device, except
2: for
0: on-premise.
2: What is the game? Are you going to keep me waiting? What's the game?
0: Oh, Alto's Odyssey. And the beautiful thing about Alto's Odyssey, if you think you get the second one with the purple icon, you can put it in Zen mode. And so the crashes don't matter, and you can just keep on skating. Yeah.
2: Okay.
0: They do have a decent version for Android.
2: So what about you, Brent? What's your media situation? I include your brother's laptop in that question.
1: For me personally, I think most of the media that I'm consuming is actually coming from each of you. So this whole, you know, Plex shakeup thing, I guess I'll
0: it's
1: have
0: no
1: to learn a
0: Brent.
1: New skill
0: yeah.
1: or two.
0: Brent's going to get Tailscale.
1: Which is fine. Like, all the pieces are there. And,
0: yeah,
1: and,
0: yeah.
1: And, you know, we've used Jellyfin enough over the years that that's totally... Actually, I think it's great.
0: Yeah. You've set up Jellyfin. We did a segment or two on it. Like, you've been there.
2: For video, it is absolutely where it needs to be. I still end up using PlexAmp for music, though, but we talked about
0: PlexAmp
2: that last episode.
0: PlexAmp is so good, so...
2: Yeah.
1: So I do have a Jellyfin instance or two floating around my network. One of them is installed on this... dear laptop that you love, Alex, that's at my brother's place. It's like an X440 old ThinkPad that's just been rock solid. So that holds a little bit of like local media, but really I haven't done the ripping of all the DVDs. You know that project?
0: Oh, yeah.
1: That just takes forever.
0: You got to just get a machine set up somewhere where you hang out and let it go. And just, you know, as you're doing other stuff, you just...
1: Yeah, that's logical.
2: And
1: that's
2: as you do it, you've got to give it a name like the Rippinator 5000 or something.
0: Yeah, that's fun. Yeah.
1: Jack the Ripper.
0: There you go.
2: Ooh,
0: that's a good
2: one. Yeah, we have a winner.
1: Yeah, so I think laziness means that I'm just kind of... And improved internet this year for me.
2: Yeah, it's a big one.
1: Thanks to Starlink.
0: Yeah, yeah.
1: I'm really just leaning heavily on streaming stuff from each of you.
0: I think you're underplaying, Alex, the effort in switching to Jellyfin because, like, I'm thinking of, you know, like Angela's house with the kids. Like, the only way I'm going to get them to switch to Jellyfin is if I get in my vehicle and I drive over to her house and I reconfigure her Roku or whatever she's using to, like, have Jellyfin. And then, like, you know, like, this is – and, like, mom, like, this – it's going to require I go to people's house. And I do tech.
2: I've weaned a lot of my family off this stuff over the last few years because I love my family, but the texts of why is this down? Why is that down? Like at 3 a.m. They just, I don't need that. And I'm sorry, but it's a service running in my basement. It doesn't have five nines. It's just, if it's up, it's up. If it's not, sorry, you know. So I appreciate it might be different for you with kids because kids are just used to, I mean, like I told you, Ella with Peppa Pig the other morning.
0: Learn from my mistake, though. Get them locked into the right stuff at the right time.
2: Yeah.
0: Like notes. I know for you, you're going to say Obsidian.
2: I am.
0: Do I even need to ask? Yeah.
2: This year has been huge for me because of Obsidian. I actually, just this afternoon, I got a new guitar cabinet for some speakers. And I was like, what? Because I put a bunch of effort into my old guitar cabinet of looking at like Celestian Vintage 30s and all that kind of stuff some greenbacks and made in England. I put hours of research into this, and I just went into my Obsidian Vault, Command Shift F, typed in Celestian, and boom, all of my notes from the summer were there, including wiring diagrams, including how to look up date codes of specific speakers because different years sound different compared to where they were made and the materials used of the speaker cones and that kind of stuff. And all of it was just in Obsidian waiting for me. The same was true of when I was doing my brake job before the track day a couple of weeks ago. All the Golf R, you know, torque specs and stuff like that. Like, yes, I could go and look through the manual every time, or I could write myself a one pager that this nut has this part code with this torque spec and I need this thin line 17 millimeter spanner to get on that nut just there. You know, for me, it's just settling on a single source of truth, which is Obsidian for me, has just been liberating. The app could be better. I feel like it's not quite as smooth and as performant, and particularly on mobile, it could be just nicer to use. But the fact that it exists in the same form across all the different platforms that I use, iOS, Android, macOS, Windows, Linux, I can use it on all of them. It's just been the holy grail for me. It has solved the note problem.
1: I'm curious, Alex, you've been using it almost for a year now, I think, right?
2: How many times have I sent you notes and said, Brent, you got to switch to Obsidian, dude?
1: You don't send me notes. You just send me screenshots of beautiful features. You've convinced me, but... We shall see what the new year brings. But I'm curious if your workflow in Obsidian has changed, let's say, in the last 3 months compared to where you started with it maybe in the spring.
2: I don't think it has. I mean, I've been using that kind of outlining style of bullet points, you know, indented for many years in different plain text editors and things like that. I think the big difference really is just the searchability and discoverability within Obsidian is better than anything else. There's a plugin called OmniSearch that I absolutely adore. It not only does OCR search, but it also does, you know, in-document text search as well, which a lot of search things don't. They only do like keywords and titles and tags and that kind of stuff. I haven't worried too much about the whole Zettelkasten thing. I've just put my notes into folders and a directory structure that makes sense for me. I do a little bit of backlinking, but I haven't actually found that much utility in the end, which I know is the whole big selling point of these tools to start with. But I just write stuff down and I've got folders where, you know, I just need to dump a thought quickly into something and I've got a keyboard shortcut that brings up a blank, you know, like I'm on a phone call, I need to write down a contact number or something. I've got a keyboard shortcut that brings up a brand new note in my inbox folder, I call it. So it just works for me. And I know that note taking is an incredibly personal experience, but Obsidian has been just a revelation this year.
1: Well, Chris, I got to ask about your notes year because you built a whole PC around your notes infrastructure. I'm curious how all that went.
0: I am using Obsidian. It's going pretty well. I feel like I'm still struggling to decide what needs to be in its own vault. And I kind of find that I spend more time opening the app and then making sure my vaults are synced and then going through and making sure that all the stupid, obviously default sync options that should be checked are checked.
2: That's very true. I hate that when you log into a new node, you have to check 15 boxes to say sync this, sync that.
0: And by the time I get ready to go write the note, I've already lost like half my momentum. That's the problem I'm having over and over again. But it does work for me and it supports Markdown. And it, you know, so, you know, that's where I'm at.
1: But they all support Markdown.
0: I don't know. I honestly, what I again, because the issue for me is because a huge, huge, huge part of my note workflow is visual. It's pictures. I take a picture of something and I want to make notes about it. Or I take a picture of a receipt, or I take a picture of a sign, or I take a picture of an order, whatever it is, a parts list, and then I want to be able to search it later. There's just nothing great for that. And that's what I miss. That's what Evernote does really well, and that's what Apple Notes does really well. And I refuse to use either one of those systems. So with that set aside, Obsidian's working for me. And I have OmniSearch and the other thing that lets me suck stuff in and all that kind of stuff. And
2: I really wish that Obsidian was an open source solution. I still maintain sovereignty over my data with Obsidian, which is the really critical part for me. It's just plain text files on my disk, compared to things like Joplin, which come close, but they obfuscate things like the file names and ruin my directory structures and all that kind of stuff. Whereas Obsidian is just plain text files on the disk. To which you may well say, well, Alex, why don't you just use tool X, like sync thing or whatever it might be, and sync, or use iCloud Drive to sync, and then use sync thing to bridge the gap to clients that don't support iCloud Drive, and yada, yada, yada, and so on it goes. It's mobile, man. I tell you, it's iOS. It's the backgrounding APIs on iOS that screw me every single time. And without that, I wouldn't be paying Obsidian the absurdly high $8 a month for their proprietary syncing service. But for now, I am, and it works. So I guess I'm happy with that.
0: I did flirt with a Nextcloud-only notes-based solution, and I used QuillyPad, which is an app that almost has like a Google Keep-style UI. You know what I mean when I say that? Like a postcard, almost. But I was having this problem where I would enter data into QuillyPad, and then I would go into Nextcloud, into the Notes app, and that data wouldn't be there.
1: Oh, that's unacceptable.
0: Some of the data would be in the web app, but not all of it. And yeah, so
1: the trust breaks down.
0: So I went back to Obsidian. To do, task management, news, those are all kind of categories that kind of stayed pretty static for me, but I'm curious if you've got any updates there.
2: I have some nice workflows with G Suite for my work. This started at my Red Hat days because they were a G Suite-based organization. Tailscale also use G Suite for their email, so I've just been able to lift and shift a lot of those things over from that side of things with Todoist. So it works on every platform I need. It's not expensive, really. The UI is nice. The fact I can categorize things into priorities as well as categories and tags and projects, and a bit like Obsidian, really. It kind of doesn't prescribe a certain way of working. It just lets the tool kind of gets out of the way and says, right, there are 25 different ways to organize this piece of information. Pick one and stick with it, and you'll have a good time.
0: I was a Todoist user, and I liked that a lot, but I wanted to try something that was self-hosted. And when Jeff came out, I really gave a go at Nextcloud Tasks, and that worked well for him, and it worked well for me. And what I really liked about it is I was creating the tasks as I thought about them using tasks.org on my Pixel. But Jeff was going through it on the web interface, so we could use both. That combination of Nextcloud Tasks with tasks.org, the Android app, was really powerful. And tasks.org can do things like reoccurring tasks. So I've set myself every Saturday, I have a series of like chip maintenance tasks that have to happen on Jupes. You know, I need to go check this. I need to check on this. I need to manage this. And I needed something just to automatically every Saturday when I open up my tax app, I want to see some things I have to check off.
1: That's sweet.
0: Right. Now, Nextcloud Tasks itself doesn't offer that functionality yet, but tasks.org syncing does. So I use the web UI, the nice big with my big keyboard and all of that, to enter in all my tasks using the Nextcloud interface. And then I open up tasks.org on the phone. It's all synced down. And then I can just change them to reoccurring right there on the phone. Works great for me. It's just a nice little combo. But if that wasn't my setup, Todoist, I think, would be my go-to just because of the API, the general integrations, all of that's really nice. But Brent, what are you using for task management besides paper? I know you use a lot of paper.
1: It's true. You've caught me doing the paper thing. Yeah, I think I need an upgrade in this area. I did flirt with exactly the solution you mentioned with Jeff, because when I was here and Jeff was like just cruising through that task list, it looked really sexy. Actually, I was looking over his shoulder. I was like, that looks really nice, especially dark mode and everything.
0: I know. And he's adding notes and context.
1: Colors And so I think the problem for me is actually not the apps, because it sounds like they're there. And certainly with Nextcloud being the center of my ecosystem, like everything's already in place. I think I just need an upgrade, you know, in my discipline matrix or something.
0: Maybe an extra day in the week to.
1: Oh, can we? Yeah, please.
0: Okay, I got to talk server OSs. Not a lot of surprise for me. So what about you, Alex? Anything interesting happen with you in server realms?
2: No, not really. I still run Proxmox almost everywhere in my house. And VPS land, it's Ubuntu 22.04. I do have designs on switching out some of the more appliance nodes, particularly the VPSs, to Nix, and having, you know, remote builders and all that kind of stuff figured out. Still a bit of learning for me to do there before I can do that reliably. But that's what I'm hoping I'll do in 2024 anyway.
1: I'm curious, Alex, when you say Nix, do you mean like using the Nix package manager on these, you know, like Ubuntu, for instance? Or do you mean more Nix OS completely as the entire operating system?
2: I think if you're going to go Nix on Linux, you may as well just go all in.
0: Yeah! Yeah, I am so happy with my Odroid at home running Nix OS. We're going Nix OS everywhere as I can. I tell you what, the OBS machine this year, Nix OS.
1: How's that been?
0: Great. In fact, fun. For the first time ever, the OBS machine isn't this sacred cow that we can't touch.
1: Right.
0: It's always been this delicate, precious thing that you don't change anything on. And now, after the show sometimes, after we shut everything down and we've had some food, Wes and I are like, you want to try switching XYZ out?
1: You guys.
0: Like, what if we just move the whole thing over to Wayland and Pipewire and just see if it works? And Plasma 6. Let's try Plasma 6, too. And if it doesn't, it's just one entry in Grub and we go back and everything's fine. You can completely break your production system, one of your most critical systems. You can experiment. You can test. You can try. You can develop. You can destroy. And then you can be like, all right, good time. All right, roll back.
1: That's so powerful.
0: It is massive. It's massive for us. And so there was a moment where I was going on the road and we had to switch from Wayland back to X11. And we're like, well, what if this breaks something? Oh, we'll just roll back. Yeah, no big deal. Yeah, it's been huge for production systems. And so it's been the year of Nix for me.
1: Well, and I feel like, at least in my own mind, and I think it's been true of each of you as well, that often in this conversation about Nix OS, Ansible comes up as like, well, you could just do many of these things in Ansible. But that's a good example of when you're running Nix OS,
0: native,
1: going right there, the whole thing.
0: Yeah.
1: These are some of the nice little features that you do get out of it that are, worth it.
2: The thing about Ansible really is that it fits into the older, dare I say, style of thinking about Linux systems, and it bridged the gap between where Nix is now and where Linux was before. There is an issue, though, that I don't think I've fully solved yet with switching to Nix in the cloud, though, which is trying to find a VPS provider that will let me run Nix OS natively. I did figure out that you can just boot custom images on Hetzner the other day, which was kind of nice.
0: Yeah. Also, you can just basically take over any distro.
1: You are the Borg now.
0: And just so like, I think we even did it live on LUP once. Like,
1: with the Nix Anywhere.
0: Yeah. I think we had Wes just re-Nixify a VPS from like Ubuntu to Nix OS live. And it just switches. It kind of just goes in, it cheroots, and it just takes over.
1: It's kind of magical, actually. And I think, Alex, you would really enjoy playing with that.
2: Probably.
0: Linode.com/SSH. I don't always cloud, but when I do, it's Linode. And now Linode is part of Akamai. The Akamai that you've heard about and known about for a long time. The tops of the tops. 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
2: So continuing the theme of Nix and everything like that, my primary workstations this year have seen quite the change in how I manage the configuration for those systems. I'm still using macOS as my daily driver because I'm doing an awful lot more video than I was a year ago. And, you know, Final Cut is pretty good and the M1 stuff and, you know, we all know this.
0: Actually, I will just say, just to support what you're saying, for the first time in like 6 months, I did video on a Mac again after doing it on my Linux box, just doing quick little cut stuff. Oh my God, Alex, it's so much better on the M1 platform than it is. Like the export stuff, it's like just saving a file. Like I'm exporting to an H.264 file and it just goes so quick. It's like I just saved a JPEG.
1: Oh man.
0: So it really is very impressive.
2: I actually did a render for one of my YouTube videos the other day and, you know, went through to play with Ella for a bit whilst it rendered. You've seen the programmer's code compiling XKCD comic, right? That's basically how I felt about video rendering. And I've got the Mac Studio in front of me with an M2 Max in it, and it must have done it in like 2 minutes. It was unbelievable. But I've adopted on my Mac workstations Nix Darwin in a Flake setup, and it has just been wonderful. Absolutely wonderful.
0: Yeah, I think the most impressive thing was that when you got your latest machine, you took like a 2-day setup process into like 30 minutes.
2: I mean, I've still got to log into everything, which is still a pain in the ass.
0: But yeah, yeah.
2: Yeah, the installing of all the brew apps and, you know, configuring system preferences just the way I like them, putting the dock in the right place, changing the order of the icons in the dock, configuring my terminal to have the correct completions and history. And there's just so many little things that, you know, when you're moving into a new shell, a new Mac, it's like a hermit crab into a new shell. It takes you a good week or two typically and I think I've cut that down to maybe a day or two.
1: That is impressive. You mentioned brew in there. Isn't there quite an overlap between those two package managers? I'm curious why you're sticking with brew for certain things.
2: I don't know why. That's just how you do it, isn't it?
1: Oh, Alex. You'll grow up one day.
0: You can install more from Nix, yeah.
2: I do install a lot of tools from Nix, but there are certain things like casks, I think, for like GUI applications on macOS that the brew side of things still makes sense. I don't have a ton of brew stuff, but please, if you're in the audience and you care about such things, go and look at my Nix config repo on GitHub, Ironic Badger Nix config, and tell me what I'm doing wrong. I'd love to know because I'm just in sponge mode with Nix right now.
0: Nothing really interesting for me workstation-wise. Nix OS everywhere. The only thing that's really changed for me is I went from Plasma last year to GNOME this year because 44 and 45 I was just really interested in. So that's kind of it for me. And then Asahi Linux on the M1 Max that is also GNOME. That's been pretty great. And then I got one Mac machine right here that's been really nice, too, for some Mac stuff. So nothing too strange there. So let's move on to more of the back-end stuff. What about reverse proxy? I wanted to put this one in specifically because I had a bit of a switcheroo this year. Started the year with Traffic and actually ended up back on Nginx.
2: How come?
0: Nothing too dramatic there. When I switched to NixOS and started working with Wes on it, we came across some ways to just easily pull in Nginx and just define everything right there in a very simple to understand way. And I thought I could understand the entire setup and it could fit in one terminal window. And I thought, well, let's just go with that. And it's worked for me and I haven't needed to change.
2: That's just the thing, isn't it? If it's working, don't touch it. But so Traffic's really nice because you define it in the same place as you define the application's configuration, if you're using Docker in it anyway, in the compose file. But I, as part of that whole network reshuffle in the spring, threw up a Kadi LXC system. And I have been absolutely loving the simplicity of Kadi files for the last 6, 8, 9 months, whatever it's been. Just a few lines, like 3 or 4 lines of config per service. Okay, it doesn't live alongside the service itself, but it does mean that non-Dockerized services, things like Blue Iris and my Proxmox front ends and yada, yada, yada, all now go through this one Kadi instance on the LAN, and it's great, honestly.
0: Any interesting things changing in your container setup? I'd begun the year playing around with Podman. I also played around with the Podman Docker Compose compatibility and ended up sticking with Docker.
2: Well, we had a bit of a scare with Docker in the middle of the year, didn't we?
0: Yep.
2: If you remember, we did a special lup on it, I think.
0: Yeah. And remember the ridiculous with the whole, it was an account switcheroo with the payment stuff, but also there was some namespace potential poaching that was going to happen.
2: Yeah.
0: Docker kind of walked it back a bit.
2: They did. So it was the whole rate limiting situation, I think, if I recall. But no, I'm still sticking at the moment with Docker Engine, whatever you call it, Docker and Docker Compose, running through my Ansible generator. I wrote that as I was emigrating, and I've been here 5 years now, so I guess I'm going strong into year 6 using that system.
0: Good. You know, if it works, especially for that kind of stuff, keep it.
2: I do want to, you and I spent some time with a friend of mine talking through some Nix containers with systemd nspawn and installing Tailscale into each container itself effectively, and then having each service as its own node on a tailnet, that kind of thing. And that kind of stuff piqued my interest. It's going to be a lot of work, you know, cognitive to understand what's going on, because it's all flakes and all that kind of stuff. But I feel like that's probably where I will end up this time next year, but we'll see, I guess.
0: Yeah, just to underscore what you're saying there, that setup eliminates the need for the reverse proxy.
1: That's what I need, because the reverse proxy for me has been...
0: It's just a barrier.
1: Yeah.
0: It's like a whole thing you got to figure out before you can do the other stuff.
1: I've been stuck at that point for about 3 years now, and I just haven't really had the time to like really dive in.
0: I hear that all the time.
1: Confident about it.
0: I hear that all the time. I hear that all the time. And I'm... It's like, but boy, once you just learned it, it's not a big deal. Like, I could show you my Nginx config and be like, oh, okay. You would literally be like, that's not a big deal. However, there is just a conceptual thing you got to get around. You got to, you know, and for me, it's easier because I was in the industry when reverse proxies became a thing. So I was deploying reverse proxies when they were first a thing. And so it just made sense initially. But I hear that all the time. And what this Tailscale setup does is it takes out the reverse proxy and it puts the actual individual application directly on the tailnet. And then you just connect directly between the different applications as you need on the tailnet.
2: But you've got to learn Nix, which in and of itself, unless you enjoy rock climbing and the view from the top, the learning curve for that, I would argue, is a lot steeper than just learning reverse proxy. But
1: well, one consideration I always have with network stuff, especially when I'm learning it as I'm implementing it, is just a security consideration. So that's a big part of, I think, why I've hesitated. It's like, I don't feel that comfortable with my own skill set at doing it well and right to protect myself. So,
0: but let's talk about file systems for a moment, because this, I think, is the area where we probably diverge the most. I don't disagree with you necessarily, but in terms of actual implementation, we probably just disagree the most.
2: ZFS for anything important, and people in the audience give me a hard time for switching between Z and Z all the time, and my brain doesn't know what side of the ocean it's on. I just... Oh, yeah, Canadians say Z as well, don't they?
1: Sure do.
0: Yeah, I think we got more Zs and Zs on this one.
2: Like my little abbreviation, Alex KTZ, that's what I say in my head, but then when I'm spelling it to someone at the post office, it could be KTZ, whatever. Anyway, I digress. ZFS for anything important, mostly because of the checksumming and data protection features, of the snapshotting features, and the fact that I can do the replication really easily at the block level instead of worrying about some of the chunking stuff you were talking about earlier, Brent, with Borg and Restic and all that kind of stuff. For media files, or the more ephemeral side of my storage needs, each disk is just XFS with MergerFS on top to merge it together into one single mount point. So what that allows me to do is to have, I don't know, 5 data disks in my media server of differing sizes. One could be USB, one could be SATA, one could be NVMe, for example. It doesn't matter. They don't have to be the same size like with RAID. So just any array of JBOD disks I can bring into a MergerFS, air quotes, array, if you like, and then I view all of the files on those drives as if they were all on the same drive, altogether with a bunch of policies underneath. I then use SnapRAID to calculate parity for the data on that JBOD. But I'm considering dropping it altogether. In the last 7 years since I first wrote Perfect Media Server over on linuxserver.io, I think I've recovered files once or twice using SnapRAID. And since I've moved all of my critical data over to ZFS, I've used it precisely 0 times.
0: I have been reducing my XFS usage this year as the longtime maintainer stepped aside. A new maintainer's in there. They're doing a great job. But I just decided that maybe it was getting old enough. I was using XFS when probably most people in this listening probably weren't using computers. I mean, I've been using it for a very, very long time. And so to me, it just seems like maybe it's getting to the point where it's going to go through kind of a transitionary year. And, what you just described, what you do with MergerFS and your JBODs, I actually do kind of the reverse with ButterFS, and this is why I continue to deploy more ButterFS. I agree with you, ZFS is fantastic, and everybody should use it, and don't use ButterFS. But what I do is I set up a very crappy RAID, because I just have really crappy disk.

0: my root device. It's fantastic on like ARM devices and on like Odroids where I'm talking like really low resources. And then to have kind of these advanced capabilities where I can do ButterFS send, I have compression capabilities, I have encryption capabilities. I can do these kind of add all these different disparate disks into one giant volume things, all kind of just built in with tools that just kind of are really simple to understand and come pre-installed. I just can't turn that away. And I think that's a great thing. And I don't think people should discount ButterFS at all. But, you know, if I had a Xeon box that I was reusing with 128 gigs of RAM and, you know, 20 plus terabytes of storage, I'd probably be using ZFS on it myself. But for me, it's been less XFS, more ButterFS, just because of the hardware I'm running.
1: My primary server is just an i5-8500, and it's got 64 gigs of RAM in it.
0: Yeah. Yeah, you don't need a lot. I'm just saying, like, if I was building a big box.
1: Right. But then you're also speaking to the guy who was spending most of his afternoon looking at Epic Rome-based CPUs and wanting to upgrade his HL15 CPU. So
0: let's go.
1: You know, what I will say, though, is that one of the really nice things about Butter versus ZFS is that it's built into the Linux kernel. You know, I've kind of largely sidestepped that being an issue by running exclusively Proxmox everywhere, because they baked that in thanks to Ubuntu having the courage to ship ZFS as part of their distribution. No more DKMS for me. I kind of swore off that a while ago because it's just a bad experience.
0: Yeah, it's not so bad on Ubuntu.
1: And then NixOS also now it's just a couple of lines and you've got it too.
0: It's basically baked in.
2: We have seen a couple bugs in all of these file systems this year too, I think.
0: Yeah. Yeah, ButterFS, Extended 4, ZFS, XFS. they all kind of had some bad bugs this year. I was looking back at the stories and ZFS almost made it, man. It almost made it. But then they had some data corruption errors. Now, what are you doing home automation hardware-wise, Alex? I know you've moved things around a little bit. I'm imagining it's all Home Assistant still.
1: Still Home Assistant. That'll be the surprise to absolutely nobody in the audience.
0: Ding, ding, ding. Yes, the home automation category is Home Assistant for both of us. Surprise.
1: I found this year real joy in switching my Zigbee controller. We've documented it in the show several times that I kind of wasn't super sold on Zigbee over the years. And I switched to one built by a chap called Tubes ZB. There you go. I used Z that time. See, it's interchangeable in my brain, audience. Stop giving me a hard time, please. The Tubes ZB Zigbee controller is powered over Ethernet. It has a little radio in it, so it can live in the house where it makes the most sense for the device to physically live. And then it connects back to Home Assistant over Ethernet as a serial device over Ethernet. So I don't need a USB dongle hanging out the back of my box in the basement, zip tied to a cross member underneath my house in the basement with no antenna on it. You know, so I was using the Combi 2 for a long time and it was just not a good experience. And this Tubes ZB coordinator and router has been absolutely fabulous. First time, every time, on buttons, on the IKEA smart blinds I bought, on all of the Akara temperature sensors that I've kitted the house out with. It's great. It's just fabulous. I have no bad things to say about it whatsoever.
0: If people ask me, hey, I only want to buy one, which should I get? And I want reliability as a top thing. I'm still recommending Z-Wave because it's 900 megahertz and you just can't beat 900 megahertz. But what happened for me with Zigbee was the realization this year that it's all in the repeaters. If you're trying to cover some location, you need to get like smart plugs and you need to strategically place them. And where you can really be taken out, man, and I am still gets me. It still gets me to this day. I got one just as an experiment, Zigbee LED light strip off of Amazon. I thought, how easy could this be? We had an LED light strip replaced. I just want one color. I want it on Zigbee. I'll put it here. And of course, it drops off the Zigbee network about once a week. And the way the Zigbee network works is everything is mesh. Well, wouldn't you know it, a bunch of devices this year, like the Christmas tree, are connecting to this LED light strip as their node that they route through. And so when this guy drops off, they all die. So now like my Christmas lights and my Christmas tree aren't turning off on time or at the bedtime script. And my, and

0: And if you cannot control that, you cannot, all you can do is like turn a device off, unplug it, have stuff refig itself out and reconnect, and then plug the other device back in, hope it doesn't reconfig. And it's, I find that to be very frustrating with Zigbee. But getting powerful repeaters that are a good option for nodes to connect to, I think is the best, as far as I know. Let me know otherwise. As far as I know, it's the best solution to this. But Alex, I've never, ever in years had to do that with Z-Wave devices. So there's still that. But Zigbee's, you know, I guess at least it's open source.
1: What about you, Brent? Do you have any home automation desires for, well, do you have any changes over the last year or desires for next?
2: No changes because there wasn't really much in place, but I think desires is a good category. As I get more adventurous with my own little home lab setup, I definitely think there are some opportunities to do some automations of certain things. I'm installing like new heaters and stuff there in my cabin as there backup source. And yeah, you've been.
1: That's how it starts. Solve a real problem.
0: Lighting and heaters.
2: I'm really hoping to just bait you, Chris, to come out and.
0: I know. You know, yeah,
2: and
0: I know.
2: Alex, if you want to join, we could do a whole like project out of it.
0: Oh, come we on. Could. You see, lighting for this guy, right? Because he lives in an area where it's dark for a very long time. So some automated lighting to keep it nice. Yeah. Some heating.
2: I could see a pretty cool setup out there. Mostly like utility, but bring it on.
0: Okay, so our final category, the honorable mentions category, I just have a really quick one. This one just is obvious. It's the ESP32 platform. It has just been fantastically useful this year. We have sensors in every room in the studio measuring temperature and humidity, thanks to listener Jeff. They've been incorporated in multiple different ways into the RV to automate essential functions of my RV now. Like, absolutely essential functions.
2: Built literally into the wall.
0: Yep, built into the wall in a few cases, and also built into, like, some control boxes and whatnot out in, like, the water bay. And they're just the potential with the ESP32 platform is remarkable. And then you combine it with the Year of Voice and the ESP32-powered little remote listening devices. It's just, for me, been like the Swiss Army knife of self-hosting this year.
1: You know, what's really interesting was my item on this list was 3D printers. In the last month, I have switched from a fully open Prusa i3 Mark IIIs Plus and Octoprint combo to a pair of Bamboo Lab printers, which I made a video about on YouTube if you're interested. But what I found was really interesting was their cheaper model that I bought, the P1S. That entire 3D printer runs off an ESP32.
0: Ah, how about that? That's really impressive, although also kind of concerning.
1: It's kind of amazing.
0: Knowing how powerful. Yeah, it is.
1: So off this thing, they're able to run not only the 3D printer itself, but also a webcam somehow. Okay, it's like 0.5 frames a second webcam, but the fact it works at all is kind of amazing. And the Wi-Fi and all the rest of it. So, you know, those ESP devices, they just enable so many applications that were just impossible at the price points that these things are shipping at now.
0: And the accessories are endless. You can browse on Amazon and Alibaba and all these other places. Just sensors, probes, all kinds of stuff. 45homelab.com. The HL15 is here. It's available for purchase now in three different configurations, depending on what you need. We're talking big, strong, and fast. And it is also beautiful. And one of my favorite things is powered by open source. They've got a great system on there where you can install applications running Rocky Linux under the hood. And you know 45 drives, right? They're well known for their direct wired approach, high performance, enterprise grade capacity. They're bringing that to the home lab. Their design ethos, their performance ethos, their enterprise stability ethos, all coming into a box that you can have that lives up to your ideals in your home lab. With applications that staff have handpicked and a community forum, which is active and helping people get it all sorted out and really learn this box. And man, does this thing look like it can cook too. Super fast, and you can build it up to your own particular configuration or buy one that's pretty much ready to go. Go check it out. It's beautiful. It's here. It's fast. It's the HL15. It's 45homelab.com from the folks at 45 Drives. That's 45homelab.com.
2: Well, given it's the last show of the year, we got our last boots batch of the year. I bet we've got some doozies in here.
0: Look at that. Shafts and Spanner came in with 20,000 sets.
2: Woohoo.
0: Kicking some boots with some boots using Podverse. He says, Chris, I share your pain about syncing watch status between Plex and Jellyfin. Then I found Plex Jellyfin Watched. It's a Docker container. He links it for us. We'll have a link in the show notes. And it does exactly what you want. Full sync between multiple Plex and Jellyfin and Envy servers. All local. No need to share your media library with tracker sites. Now I've just got to go sort out the wife approval factor. Oh, you're on the right track.
1: That's a great pick.
0: Yeah, we had this sent in. Yeah, a couple of times. This is vindication, Alex. This is vindication.
2: Absolutely.
0: Multiple people are running Jellyfin and Plex at the same time. We're not alone.
2: Do you ever feel like sometimes we mention things on air and we're lucky enough that, I don't know, people go out and make it, or that they have the same use cases and we just get to discover these things over and over? Like,
0: I honestly thought I was the only idiot trying to like manage a Plex and a Jellyfin server on the same box at the same time.
2: Why would you do that?
0: It feels like chasing your own tail. But you know what? Shaft and Spanner has been chasing that tail plenty enough.
1: It almost reminds me of running two or three different note systems all at the same time and knowing
2: Don't
1: deep
2: do
1: down
2: that
1: Evernote isn't the right long-term solution.
0: Damn it,
1: sticking
0: Alex
1: with it for years and years and years.
0: God, it burns. It burns.
1: Yeah.
0: It's
1: too soon. The thing is, though, it wasn't about you two, but Plex was the gateway drug that got me into self-hosting in the first place. Plex is the reason that I'm sat here speaking to you right now. So I have a soft spot for it, despite their behavior this year.
0: Remaking Eden comes in with 20,000. That's just a quick keeping the shirt on Chris's back boost.
2: Oh.
0: Well, that's nice. It's true. Also, I wanted to quickly mention that the music assistant has come leaps and bounds in the last few months since I tried it. It really does seem like the Sonos killer I always wanted. I use whatever speakers I want with all the music services I could possibly want. And the piece of resistance is that it has a lovely UI. It's still in beta, but it is getting very close.
1: What is this music assistant that he's talking about? Is this something built into Home Assistant?
0: No, but it should be, right? When I heard that, I thought the same thing. Wouldn't that be great? But no, I don't think it's officially built in, but it is. It's just, you know, it's like a plugin or an add-on or whatever for Home Assistant, I believe.
1: Cool. Yeah, I actually dug out an old Chromecast audio that I found in the bottom of a box to power my garage speakers this week. So I would love some better way from iOS, because casting from iOS doesn't allow you to put it as part of an AirPlay group. And I just want the whole house. Sometimes when you're tidying out, like, the whole house, you just want the whole house pumping with the same tunes sometimes, you know?
0: Yeah. Yeah. So if you have that integrated, like if you have your HomePods connected to your Home Assistant, you could potentially use this to send out media. This is great. A great idea.
1: It's party mode. I want a party mode button.
0: Yes. Party automation. Thank you, Remaking Eden. I will check that out in the downtime. Tom's dad comes in with a Spaceballs boost. 1, 2, 3, 4, 5 sats using the index.
2: I have that same combination on my luggage.
0: Huh. Genius. You put out a call for a thermostat solution. I did. He says, here's my thermostat Home Assistant setup. I have a 4-zone hot water baseboard system. Buying 4 smart thermostats was a non-starter. This was the use case that tipped me into home automation and using Home Assistant. The hardware consists of a single board Sonoff 4-channel Pro, which is an ESP32 Plus 4 relays. The relays control the zone values just as the traditional thermostats would. This runs 4 instances of ESP Home thermostat module, all connected to Home Assistant. The temperature sensing is done with a $4 Yaomei temperature sensor with custom firmware scattered around the house. I then have another ESP32 that is picking up Bluetooth from Yaomei's devices, sending back to Home Assistant over MQTT. I was originally worried about all the moving parts for such a critical function. However, after 2 years in service, I've only recently had problems with the Bluetooth bridge stopping. I've had an automation that just restarts it. Things are better. Thanks for the great show.
1: I've thought about doing this a few times because, you know, like $100 to $150 per thermostat, of which I've now somehow got 3 in my house. It's not an insignificant amount of money, but I just worry about the interlocks and how that would be handled in the ESP firmware. I'm sure it's very easily done with code, but it scares me that I could accidentally run the cool at the same time as the hot, for example, and cause damage to very expensive equipment in the attic for the sake of $100 thermostat.
0: Right. That's a great point. Yeah, I would be really keen to hear what people have done about that. I could absolutely see a situation where I'm accidentally running the furnace and the air conditioner at the same time if they both activated somehow.
1: Right. I know for sure that my automations around just basic stuff like lighting and garage doors opening and stuff have certain edge cases every once in a while that I missed. And the last thing I want is for my heat to do the same thing. So.
0: Oh, yeah, absolutely. Yes. Although I blast the furnace and the AC very rarely. Well, no, I mean, it depends on the time of year. Darvin came in with 3,200 sats on his setup. We'll put that in the boost barn. And then we got 5,833 from E-Rock on how he controls his Fujitsu mini splits with an IR blaster using Home Assistant.
1: I had a lot of feedback about this one in particular. There is a project called Smart IR, and I've been able to hook it up using a Broadlink. I think it's a RM4 mini or pro or something like that. I've been able to hook that up using Smart IR, and then it has a bunch of pre-configured IR codes for all the different remotes built into it. So in Home Assistant now, I've got it's not a two-way connection, so like the infrared system doesn't know the current state of the air conditioner. So yeah. If I change the temperature using the physical remote in the garage versus the Home Assistant front page, the two are out of sync and it causes a problem. Because when you send an infrared command with this thing, it sends the entire state of the remote through infrared every single time. So it says, oh, fan at this speed, I want you to be this temperature in this mode with vane in this particular mode.
2: Blasting the IR.
1: There must be thousands of codes in this remote for every single possible permutation, but that's how it goes.
0: Okay. Gene Bean comes in with a row of ducks. Hey, Alex, I really liked how you structured your Nyx Flake, and I'm glad you mentioned it here. I'm taking inspiration to improve mine.
2: Oh.
1: Gene Bean reached out to me this week and said this on, I think it was Discord. We were in a little chat. Such a nice chap. But I feel like such a noob when it comes to Nyx. I was considering submitting a talk for NyxCon USA because it's at the same time as Scale and I'm going to be there. But I'm like, who am I to talk about Nyx? I mean, I don't know. I don't know anything about Nyx. But
0: I don't know. You keep going. Just roll it. I mean, you can. Next year, you'll be even better. The year after that, you'll be even better.
1: Yeah,
0: get maybe. That get that rolling.
2: I'm going to very much encourage you to do that talk, yeah. Alex, because I think you come at it from a different angle than true. Many folks. And if I learned anything at the last few NyxOS meetups I've attended in Berlin, everybody has their own way. And there's not necessarily a perfectly right way or a perfectly wrong way.
1: That's the problem, because it's when you try and look up for a specific solution to solve a specific problem, sometimes I just want the answer. I don't want the entire works of Chaucer explaining to me why 8 people did it 9 different ways, you know?
0: Yeah, that's true. Although I still want you to do it, because then maybe you could do it at Linux Fest too. And I think we need some Nyx talks at Linux Fest.
1: You know, the spring is filling up fast. We've got Scale and NyxCon in March. Mm-hmm. Then we've got Texas Linux Fest and the Solar Eclipse. And there's also a track day in Austin that I'm considering driving the Golf over for.
0: Oh, yeah, yeah.
1: 2 weeks after that is Linux Fest Northwest. It's going to be a busy spring, I tell you.
0: Yeah, but then you can rest for the rest of the year.
2: I might hit my first Fosdem, too, this year.
1: Yeah, that would be pretty sweet. So that's February. We've also got JB meetups coming. So keep an eye on meetup.com/Jupiter Broadcasting for where in the world Brent Jerva is going to be this week.
0: Okay, here's the last one. It's a tough one. It's a tough one from Scuffed One. Scuffed writes in 10,000 sats. All this talk about switching from Plex to Jellyfin, but what about old MB guys?
2: Yeah.
1: I bought a lifetime pass and then they did the rug pull. So F those guys.
0: All right. Wow. Okay. Yeah, I kind of just tapped in after the whole split, and I've always gone with the Jellyfin route. Thank you, everybody who boosted in. Really appreciate it. This was a whopper, and we hope you had a great holiday. We had 8 boosters across 10 boosts. Not everything made into the show for time, but we do put that in the boost barn, which is linked in the show notes. We made 83,600 sats. Thank you very much, everybody who supports this production, either by a boost or by becoming an SRE. Yes, a site reliability engineer for this here show at selfhosted.show/SRE. You get the show directly, ad-free, and a little bonus content. You get a post-show as well. We really appreciate it. Thank you, everybody who does support the show directly. Stay tuned. Brent has a very special post-show topic.
2: I sure do.
0: Yeah.
1: If you're still listening at this point, you know, it's a bumper holiday episode. Thank you very much for listening, everybody. You can go to selfhosted.show/contact. That's the place to go to get in touch with us. And you can find me at alex.ktz.me.
0: I'll do it on Weapon X at Chris Elias.
2: I think you could probably find me on that Linux Unplugged.
0: There you go. 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
1: As always, thanks for listening, everybody. 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
3: 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To ignore these great resources would be a corruption of a God-given ability.
4: Ignition sequence start. 6, 5, 4, 3, 2, 1, 0. 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Liftoff. We have a liftoff.
0: Welcome to the launch of the weekly launch. It's a bold experiment, perhaps the very kind I was made for, so I'm glad you're here. Let's warm up each week together. I'll be your guide to the stories that are setting the stage for the days to come, give us some context to the world. It is a value-for-value production. It's going to be part of the rotation here on the Jupiter Station feed. It will be a lit live feed before Coder Radio. And I'm always looking for your thoughts in every clip I play, so you can join the conversation with a boost, and I'll get to your boosts. We'll get you warmed up for the week. And speaking of the week, I'm glad you're here because Samsung just had their big event and they managed to cram AI into everything and they want to put it on your body.
5: We just watched Samsung Unpacked and at the end there was a big surprise. Samsung teased the Galaxy Ring. This is a product that's been rumored for a long time, and this is the first time Samsung has actually publicly acknowledged it. Now, they didn't tell us too much about it. They basically just showed a silhouette and kind of teased it. But it's really interesting when you kind of look at the direction that Samsung has taken with its health products in recent years, and you can easily see how something like the Galaxy Ring would fit into that. Samsung has been really, really big.
0: All right, that's all she really says about the ring. That's all she really says about the ring. So I thought maybe it would be fun for us to take a little bit of time and observe a cut-down version of the keynote. And I mean cut down. Not only am I going to play a cut-down, but I'm going to cut it down further because, well, I think the reason will speak for itself when you see Samsung's presentation of the ring. Prepare to be underwhelmed.
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0: All right, you get it. You can, let's jump ahead. 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At first, it's so slow and doddery. 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Like, are they trying to be Apple? 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

0: big screen, big moment. A circular black object is revealed.
1: Woo!
0: Yes! More things you can charge. Yes! Yes! Another thing I can update. Yes!
2: With AI, technology is empowering us.
0: You see what they did there? You see how the first lead-in sentence after the big reveal is with AI? You see what they did there? That's not an accident. That's very intentional. Like, oh, we got to make sure right off the top we mention AI.
2: With AI, technology is empowering us to stay connected, unleash our creativity, and build healthier habits, all in more meaningful ways. This is just the beginning, and we can't wait for you to try it yourself. Thank you so much
0: all right.
2: For being a part of Unpacked.
0: Yeah! Woo! Get a ring on your finger. Okay. So AI, you heard there. Even when they're introducing a brand new hardware product, they got to lead with AI. So it's obviously still the big topic. And even their non-new devices, or I guess we'd say updated devices, were really all about AI, as Mark Gurman points out.
3: What caught your eye from Samsung?
4: Thank you for having me, Ed, as always. So it's interesting, right? Samsung, some of these other companies, they typically come out with maybe a breakthrough new camera feature, big hardware changes, new speakers, some overhauled software interface. But this year, you're not seeing new-looking software, you're not seeing new-looking hardware, you're seeing AI, AI everywhere. And so what Samsung's doing to get people to buy their latest phones is integrating artificial intelligence throughout the system. I'll give you a couple examples. I think by far the coolest...
0: All right, okay, hold up. Before, let's play, if you're in the chat room and you're in the chat room early, what do you think are the advanced AI features that Samsung is building into their phones? What is the advanced fancy feature? Can you imagine? Can you guess? Because, I mean, there could be things, right, I suppose, that somebody could figure out that would make your day-to-day life useful. Like I use AI for summarizing and things like that. So, all right, put your guess in the chat room before I hit play if you're in there, just so we have it. And then I'm going to play the reveal in 3, 2,
4: example, and something I wish I had in college is a new voice memos app. You can record a lecture, and at the end of the lecture, you can get a readout of a summary of what was discussed with AI. You can use AI to summarize web articles. You can use AI to do more advanced searches. You can circle something with the stylus that comes with the phone and get insight through Google search. And
0: maybe the summarizing a lecture thing, but like, I could also do that with my laptop that has a mic, and probably there's a million different apps and web apps that can do that. So, okay. All right. I mean, is this really something I want to burn my Android battery over?
4: This is all powered by the Google Gemini models, their Nano model, their Pro model. They're also talking about integrating their Ultra model. So it's AI everywhere rather than major hardware or software upgrades. So I think that's where the industry is going. You're going to see Apple do the same this fall. The iPhone 16 is not going to be some massive overhaul. I do think that the camera changes that Apple will be making this year are more significant than what Samsung has done this year. But in terms of major fundamental shifts, it's all about AI this year from Samsung to Apple. The other thing that Samsung did was they teased the Smart Ring. This is a competitor to Aura. The company tells us it'll be on sale before the end of the year.
3: Yep.
4: And I think it's an exciting new product category for them.
0: Wrap it up, Mark. Wrap it up, Mark. Come on, Mark. Wrap it up. Mark Gurman, everybody. There you go. Now, staying on the topic of AI, and one more Bloomberg report. I know they have horrible production value. I apologize. It's worse than, you know, an amateur podcast, but it's Bloomberg. And they have a report on an adjustment to the narrative that Sam Altman is raising funds to build AI chips. It sounds like perhaps that original take wasn't quite what he's doing, or the story has changed. Now, this lady's audio, like I said, it's rough. But I think the general message here is worth listening to. So I'll try to clean it up as best I can with real-time filters. I mean, I can't believe they didn't, to tell you the truth. I'll do my best, but it, you know, crap in, crap out. But listen to this analysis about what Altman is actually trying to do with funds and AI chips. I think it's interesting.
3: Dina, you know, we've done a lot of reporting on this kind of initiative. We know that Sam Altman was looking at chips, but actually what's new here is the focus on capacity, future capacity.
1: Yes, that's right. So in the kind of wake of the Sam Altman ouster, we, you know, Ed, you and a couple of other reporters reported this chip initiative. But I think the belief or assumption was that what OpenAI would be doing here is similar to what Microsoft is doing, is similar to what Google does, is similar to what AWS and Annapurna does, which is design their own artificial intelligence chips. In reality, what we hear from our sources is that what Altman is trying to address is the chip shortage, that there's not enough fabrication capacity to make enough chips. Now, that's been going on for a while, but what OpenAI and Sam Altman want to address is actually not the current shortage. It's, you know, what our sources tell us, Altman fears that there will be a significant shortage a couple of years out from now.
0: So, okay, so to try to translate, because I know that is pretty rough audio. She's saying they're not so much investing in a new AI chip per se, but they're going to invest in AI chip manufacturing capacity, because AI is going to be so successful and those chips are going to be built into so many things. We're going to have massive shortages greater than we know today.
1: When we come to the end of the decade, if artificial intelligence is as pervasive as Sam Altman thinks it will be, if you remember, he's very focused on heading towards AGI, artificial general intelligence, then there will simply not be, in his view, enough processors for what he thinks is going to go on at that point.
3: There are still many questions about how mechanically this would work, right? You know, what I'm hearing and you're hearing is that...
0: I think we'll leave it at that, because it is so horrible. But if you are curious, I'm putting a link in the Matrix chat room, which you can always get to after the fact at coder.show/matrix. Or you can Google... Altman seeks to raise billions for a network of AI chip factories. If you Google that or YouTube that, you'll get the results. Now, we need to transition to the commercial streams. I did not get to everything I wanted to share with you guys. I had more to share, but the show is about to start, so we got to whittle it down to the things that are most relevant to the pod. You got to whittle it down. So stand by. We got to transition into commercial mode. You know, get everybody that isn't brave enough to join us over at Jupiter Station or Jupiter 2. Bring on the leggers, the Luddites. I'm kidding. Mostly kidding. No, really, I'm kidding. I'm happy people watch wherever they want, because there have been times, actually. I mean, the JB Live FM stream, Jupiter Station stream, is pretty low bandwidth. But there have definitely been places and times where something like only the YouTube stream would work, stuff like that. So I totally get it. We'll take a break and then we'll play our last couple of news items before the Coda Radio show.

0: Apple under attack on several fronts, regulatory, legal, and antitrust. And Steve Kovac joins us more. It's an important stock, Steve.
1: Yeah, and we're only 3 weeks into the year, and these just regulatory and legal pylons just keep happening for Apple. And they're putting some restrictions on Apple's ecosystem, but more telling than that is how Apple responds to all these regulations and legal cases and tries to water them down. Let me give you a couple examples that have been happening.
2: Good morning. Hello. Before he gets into his examples, thank you for joining us on the Coder Stream. We're setting up. We're going to be talking about this story and more. If you're just joining us on the commercial streams, I invite you to come into our matrix, coder.show/matrix. You can also catch us over at Jupiter Station on a podcasting 2.0 app. And here we go. Apple facing a lot of regulatory scrutiny. This will be relevant to today's Coder.
1: All these regulations and legal cases and tries to water them down. Let me give you a couple examples that have been happening over the last several days. You had the Supreme Court, which declined to hear the Epic Games lawsuit. Now, Apple won that case mostly, except for one count, and it's now legally required to let apps offer discounts by sending users to a separate website in order to make their payments. Now, that would normally get a 30% fee to Apple, but Apple found a way around it, and it's still going to charge 27%. Just a 3% discount. And some other things going on recently. A concession from Apple, actually. Apple offered in the EU to let third parties have access to its wallet app. That means PayPal and other payment services can get in there as well. And another concession just last week, they're going to sell the Apple Watch here in the United States without that blood oxygen sensor in order to comply with the import ban over that patent dispute we've been talking about for the last several weeks. But we're still waiting to see how Apple responds to the EU's Digital Markets Act, which is going to go into effect later this year and goes directly after Apple's lucrative App Store and other core services. So that's going to be the big one to see if they can skirt around it the same way they've been kind of able to skirt around these other smaller cases that have been hitting them in recent days. It's a lot piling on here.
2: All get folded into one giant DOG case? DOJ case? DOG? DO gangsta? Perhaps. Got a live boost into the stream from Rotted Mood. Coming in with 25,000 sats, saying value for value. Thank you, sir. Thank you for listening on Jupiter Station. We'll roll that into the show. And one more story, this one on the Microsoft hack that'll be mentioned in the show today. Let's talk about this. Definitely doesn't look good for the boys in Redmond, does it?
3: Tech giant Microsoft saying it was hacked by a Russian state-backed cyber group. In a blog post, a company saying that intruders broke into corporate email systems and gained access to accounts belonging to members of its leadership team, as well as cybersecurity and legal team employees. Microsoft saying the hacking group is the same one that was behind that huge 2020 SolarWinds hack. Here to weigh in on all this is Sentinel One Chief Trust Officer Alex Damos, who formerly led the cybersecurity efforts at both Facebook and Yahoo. Good morning to you. When you hear news like this, you start to think that Satya Nadella's email may very well have been hacked. You can go through the whole list if you think that when they talk about leadership. What does this say to you, and how dangerous is it really?
4: This is pretty dangerous. So this is the second kind of major announcement of an email hack by a state-sponsored intelligence agency. Last one was September. In that case, it was the Chinese broke in to Microsoft. Now, that was a much bigger hack, in that we know for sure that the Chinese government got access to thousands of accounts, including the Secretary of Commerce, including members of the State Department. In this case, it does look like it's more contained. What's a little frightening here is that of the three major intelligence agencies of the Russian government, this is the SVR, and they are the hardest to deal with. They're the most subtle. Some of the other ones, like GRU, for example, are somewhat famous for smash and grab operations, for causing lots of damage, for not caring if you know it's them. In this case, the SVR is famous for, like you said, the SolarWinds hack, which is something that they took years to plan and to pull together. And it looks like this could have been the start of a pretty significant campaign, because one of the things they were looking at were the emails of the security team and security leaders, so they could see what Microsoft knew about their activities.
3: So, Alex, does this suggest to you that Microsoft is somehow more vulnerable than others? I mean, we have not heard about such attacks, for example, at Apple. I just raise that as a question, or necessarily at Google. Is it because these hacks are happening at those companies and they're not disclosing them? Are they less interesting to the hackers? Is the security better or worse at these companies? I mean, how do you sort of baseline what's really happening?
4: Yeah, so Microsoft has a very good security team, but they're also incredibly highly targeted. Really, the people we should compare them to is Google, because really the only company that hosts as much email and as much important data as Microsoft is Google, and to a lesser extent, Amazon. And neither Google nor Amazon have had these intrusions announced in the last year. Does that mean it never happens? No. Google in particular is kind of famous for really turning up their security. An equivalent attack happened in 2009 when the Chinese government broke into Google, and that kind of really changed security across the entire tech industry. This is not a great look for Microsoft, especially because it looks like from the small amount of information they gave us that this was a pretty simple kind of attack called a password spray, something that can be prevented by two-factor authentication. And Microsoft was not enforcing their own policies on certain systems. They've promised to do better. It's hard to judge how big of a deal it is until we get more information.
2: The Russian government gets Microsoft again. The Russian ninja hackers, more than one of the world's largest corporations can withstand. Attackers using Red Linux from 1998, breaching modern Microsoft infrastructure. Truly remarkable and an embarrassment for Microsoft. Almost as embarrassing as Hertz. Everybody was laughing about Hertz getting rid of their EVs. Well, I guess Wall Street didn't think it was that funny.
5: Not been a good year so far for electric vehicles, with car rental companies phasing them out, shedding their fleets, and automakers slashing production. This morning, Morgan Stanley analyst Adam Jonas, a member of the Jonas Brothers, by the way, said each day brings increasing signs of slowing global EV demand. And this could potentially get worse with another Trump presidency and the end of tax credits for those EVs. Our next guest just downgraded Hertz from a buy to a hold and says the EV problems aren't going to go away overnight, despite what Hertz has done. Stephanie Moore is equity research analyst at Jefferies. Stephanie, welcome. I love it when an analyst puts a stake in the ground, as you just have. I mean, you have cut the estimates on EBITDA by 40% next year to $500 million, lower than the consensus by more than $300 million. What's wrong here with Hertz?
6: No, absolutely. And thank you for having me. What we're seeing right now, it's really two factors that are coming into play. The first is that used vehicle values, particularly EVs, as you have noted, have decreased pretty materially on the EV side, but also broadly across the board. And that's certainly having a pressure on car rental stocks, but mostly Hertz, as you noted. The second issue is actually very unique to Hertz, in that they are seeing elevated EV costs from higher damages and repairs related to these EVs. And these are higher damages and repair claims versus even, internal combustion engine vehicles. This is creating a lot of just lack of visibility into when these issues are going to actually subside over time. So while you noted we did cut our estimates to about $500 million.
2: I read some research about transitions to EVs, and this seems to be what's really hurting Hertz, is when a gas driver gets an EV, their chances of accident go up quite a bit higher initially. There seems to be just a transition period predominantly around learning how to throttle, feather that accelerator. So the data's there. For short-term EV drivers, they crash more. I think also data suggests that if you are predominantly an EV driver and you transition back to gas, you also have issues. We just don't have as much data there. There's not as many transitions going that way. But I think there could be a bit of that at play. People don't know how to drive these cars. They're way faster than they expect. And then you also have some of the manufacturers that just seem to have done it wrong, because it's not just Hertz that's having a problem. Ford is having major issues with their EV line.
7: Welcome back. Ford is cutting production of its F-150 Lightning electric pickup truck, in a move that will impact over 1,000 workers and move consumers away from all electric vehicles as well.
2: See, here's what I think. In my opinion, it is both the product doesn't meet the expectations of the consumer, especially in the case of a truck, where if you pull something with this thing, you get dramatically less range. If you load the bed up, you get dramatically less range. There's a lot of neat tech in there, but fundamentally, that's an issue. Secondarily, the charging takes too long. None of the charging stations really accommodate a truck with a trailer, so you're pretty much stuck charging at home for that kind of setup, which means you can't go very far from home. And then they're expensive. And I think right now people are cutting back on non-essential purchases. Instead of getting that new Ford truck, they're keeping the existing Ford truck and they're making that work because everything's more expensive. And so people are cutting back. And you see that in a collapse in beer sales. You see that in a collapse in Disney park visits. You see in all these discretionary spending areas that are not getting money right now. And I happen to think fancy-ass EVs might be slightly on the discretionary side, especially if you have an existing vehicle that just needs a little bit of work. So I think Ford's got a problem here because, A, they're behind Tesla in a lot of ways, and B, a lot like the Apple Vision Pro, they're trying to sell it to a market that's feeling really pinched right now.
7: Will impact over 1,000 workers and move consumers away from all electric vehicles as well. Fox Business's Jeff Flock is live this morning from a Ford dealership in New Jersey with the impact. Good morning to you.
8: Good morning to you, Maria. Here it is. It's a beautiful looking truck. This is the F-150 Lightning, one that is on the showroom floor here in Celebrity Ford in Toms River, New Jersey. Veronica Maioli, we always come to her when we want some honest answers. She is the youngest Ford dealer, female Ford dealer in America. How's it selling?
9: You know, it's a really beautiful truck, but we're having some trouble getting it off of our lot. There's a lot of charging concerns. A lot of commercial companies don't really want to have to spend the time to charge. And, you know,
2: Jesus, this is so devastatingly embarrassing for Ford Corporate. Their youngest female dealer is on Fox Business this morning saying they can't move these trucks. Seems like somebody ought to be cutting me a great deal. Maybe I should be able to go get me a Ford Lightning at a fire sale. Wait, I should probably use a different term.
9: You know, they add weight to the back of the truck. It's a little bit of a struggle right now.
8: We got pictures, Maria, of the Rouge plant. That's where they've just eliminated one shift and, you know, hundreds of workers. What do you think as you go forward? A lot of people are getting into hybrids these days.
2: Yeah. This guy seems like he's really struggling, and he doesn't know anything about this.
9: Yeah, I think that that's the way that things are going to go. I think that we all know and we all talk about how it is just the infrastructure is not there yet for EVs. And I think that they're trying to move a little bit too fast. So the happy medium right now is a hybrid.
8: Yeah, we're looking at the market share for hybrids doubled in the last month, which we have numbers. And also hybrids can be a better buy, right?
9: Yeah, absolutely. That's a smooth drive. You know, you don't have to worry about always having to charge. You have the option to have that, you know, eco, you know, mode, but you don't have to have the charge. You don't have to depend on that.
8: Yeah. And of course, hybrids, as you know, Maria, they're not exactly a new thing. And have been around for 25 years. And actually, the technology is pretty perfected by now, right? Unlike with
9: yeah,
8: the EVs.
9: Absolutely. You know, we're still doing a lot of research and data analytics on EV. We don't know what the value is of the cars after. We don't know even the battery life capability right now.
2: Oh, devastating.
9: So, you know, that's one of the big concerns.
2: Those are body blows. I cannot believe one of their prominent dealers is saying that, and he's not even having to pry it out of her. He's not having to, like, grill her. He's, like, setting her up with cliche narrative questions, and then she's just, like, unloading hard consumer concerns that are devastating the sales. Wow. I wonder if she has any she must have no ambitions about a future at Ford Corporate. None.
9: A lot of research and data analytics on EV. We don't know what the value is of the cars after. We don't know even the battery life capability right now. So, you know, that's one of the big concerns.
8: And this is why we come here, Maria, for straight.
2: Wow. Damn. That girl just buried Ford EV. That she just buried them.
10: Not Tesla, are you? Failed, you have.
2: That lady, that woman, damn. Wow. Wow.
10: Oh, are you politically correct now?
2: Well, I mean, she's, you know. I don't know how old she is. I don't know.
10: But is there a difference between lady and woman in terms of age?
2: I don't know. 18. I don't know because I don't.
10: You know, most countries it's 18.
2: Right. If she was talking about us and she called us boys, I wouldn't find that offensive. I suppose.
10: Yeah, but we're boys, yo.
2: Boys. Yeah, we are. Hey, how you doing over there?
10: Strong with the force.
2: Oh yeah, good. Good. I was just watching news about Microsoft getting hacked. That's always good.
10: What? I mean, I'm not happy. I'm looking forward to being a Microsoft partner. Am I $40,000 back?
2: Microsoft, your reputation, man. It's on the line.
10: No, it isn't. They all get hacked.
2: Oh, come on.
10: What?
2: This is like the third time in the last 2 years or
10: Listen,
2: something.
10: I will cry the day they hack Craig Federighi's glorious mane.
2: Yeah.
10: And we all know what I'm talking about. It's tight. talking about.
11: We're packing up, getting ready. All right, you packing up? You ready to go?
12: Me?
11: It's time to go. Yeah, you got to get down here soon.
12: My bag's always packed. You know that.
11: We got Brent projects. Like, that's the mode my brain's in. It's like, oh, yeah, we should work on that when Brent gets down here. Just, you know, we'll have a nice long list by the time you show up.
12: I think
11: up.
12: We've learned from previous trips that I should show up earlier than we think because we always get into some kind of trouble.
11: It's office hours with me, Chris. Of a bitches, Brent. They're in there right now in the chat room as we're doing a live show, and I'm coming after them. No spam in our chat room. This is office hours. How dare you do it during the live stream? This is my house. Hello, Brent.
12: Hello, Chris.
11: How are you doing?
12: I'm great. How are you doing?
11: You like that band hammer?
12: Yeah, I wasn't expecting it, so it got me. Got me real good.
11: Boom. Right there during the show, the guy comes in trying to sell his bogus PC repair service.
12: I mean, some of us might need that.
11: That's not going to last. That's just not going to happen. Because you know what? We're lit again. We're doing the live thing once again in Podverse. This time we're testing out a video stream on the Jupiter Signal test RSS feed. And so far it's working.
12: You're wild.
11: From our PeerTube instance into the mobile apps of the Podverse users. Feels like some sort of crazy future, Brent. It's pretty awesome.
12: I think I lost a bet, actually. I thought this wasn't going to work at all. And here you are, like, pushing the envelope again this week. So I need to scrape my money back somehow.
11: It's nice to see. It is nice to see all of this stuff work. You know, ultimately, it just makes a really great experience for the listener. You just right there in your podcast app. And that's just so dang cool. And I've always loved doing the live stream. But it's always required standing up its own separate website or using some service like YouTube or Twitch. And it's essentially meant sending the listener away from the app, away from your feed. And it's always felt wrong to me, but it was the only way to accomplish the job. But this podcasting 2.0 stuff is so freaking great. It's the most excited I've been about podcasting in a decade. It's really great to see it. And it couldn't be coming at a better time, my friend. Could not be coming at a better time. We have a little bit of drama in our own little local Linux circles.
12: No.
11: Yeah. I don't think I want to talk about it. Feels like something that we shouldn't mention. But I'll tell you, looking back, I think I've learned a lesson. And I think I'll share the lesson that I've learned. And we'll skip some of the goss. And the lesson is, we work too damn hard. You know? That's what I've taken away from what's going on recently. Let me set the background for you. So, our old buddy Cranky Bear out there, Mr. SJVN, who writes many different outlets, from ZDNet to others, he's been ahead of me for many years. I remember years ago, I was at OSCON. And old SJVN, he's in the press room, and he'd figured it out. I, like an idiot, was out there doing interviews, hustling, carrying around recording equipment, talking to the different projects, getting rejected and sometimes, really grinding it out. And SJVN, old Cranky Bear, decided I could just hang out in the press room. They'd send me emails. I'll then make a blog post about it, and I can crank out 5-10 blog posts while I'm here, and I never have to leave my seat. And I, at the time, I thought, oh, God, he's so lazy, right? But no. He had figured out how to scale at a good price, yeah.
12: Work smart, not hard.
11: Yeah. I thought to myself, geez, it doesn't seem like the quality of coverage would be very good. But I realized that wasn't the goal. You see, quantity. He knew this. Quantity was really what you needed in the age of the internet. He's ahead of me again. Silly me thinking about quality. And now, see, he's modernized it once again, and now he started a Substack where he just takes payments directly from the people he's writing about to write about whatever they want him to write about. And if you go look on Linux, rLinux, or if you go look on Hacker News, go look at Cranky Bear, and you can see it's just old SJVN posting his own stories to his own Substack that he got paid for to write about, to talk about Rocky Linux or something like that. In fact, if you go look at all the positive Rocky Linux coverage, it's all him. On his private Substack, where he gets paid to write about it. And you say, Chris, how do you know he gets paid to write about it? Because the company that pays him, that hired him to do written PR, we have listeners there. And they've told me that they pay him to write about their company. And this is going on at all levels of the tech industry. And what old SJVN is doing is he's ahead of me. You see, he figured out he could start a Substack and he could get paid to write about that subject from the people directly. He cut out all the middleman. He doesn't need boosts. He doesn't need sponsors. He gets paid by the people he's reporting about directly. It's nice and tidy. So nice. And, you know, he can just sit there and crank them out, too, because they've always got great things they want to say about themselves.
12: Yeah, they write the content for you.
11: And this happens everywhere. And this is what the lesson I've learned, is that the whole thing is rotten. The whole thing. And the incentives within the system are rotten. And inevitably, in order to survive, it draws people into what I would think would questionably be moral, but you just have to survive. And I was having a conversation with a friend of mine, and he's like, well, I would never have that problem. I would never do that. I would never do that. I would end the relationship before I ever let that happen. Mm. You know, but it's an easy thing to say until that's how you're paying, you know, for the mortgage or something like that. Your kid's food, whatever like that. And, you know, for old SJVN, it just makes more sense to just work directly with the people you're writing about. And who cares, right? It's just enterprise Linux distro stuff. Nobody's getting shot over it. It's just enterprise distro stuff. And it feels like the only way you're ever going to fix any of that is when the only way you can succeed is by producing strong signal that the audience rewards. Because the one thing that's consistent with all of the SJVN stuff that he's been posting now, if you go look at old Cranky Bear on Hacker News or Cranky Bear on rLinux, you'll see a real common comment in the response to his post, to his Substack. And that is, this really just kind of reads like a paid post. Is this a commercial? Everybody's like, what's going on here? This just reads like a paid post. That's because it is. That's because it is. And it's like if the audience, if his revenue came from the audience, he wouldn't be able to do this. But his revenue comes from CIQ or whatever the company is that's actually behind Rocky Linux. I forget their horrible name because it's a bad name, in my opinion. They're the ones paying SJVN. So they're the customer, right? They're the customer, not the people reading the stuff. And this is in all forms of tech news and media and in just media in general. It's the incentive structure. And ultimately, when the companies are the gateways to information and now they're also paying the writer, it's complete capture. It's completely gone. That source of information is completely compromised now. And it's at all levels, everywhere, from simple little YouTubers to bloggers who have been writing about Linux for 25 years. It is gross. And I feel like the podcasting 2.0 stuff could not be coming at a better time because the incentives are laying in thick with the podcast industry too. And it's not going to be pretty, especially when you look at Spotify, who just announced they're doing more layoffs. They're having revenue issues because of their investment in podcasting. It's just not going to lead to good things. And so when we're sitting here, we're trying out this stuff. We're not only making our podcast have more competitive features like transcripts and boosts and lit support, but it's also about the decentralization for the entire industry, right? It's about the decentralization that could potentially, as the author of the podcasting 2.0 talk at Fostem said, could save the web one day. And I think it could also save free software one day. It's that powerful. But, you know, we'll see. We'll see if it gets there. We'll see if we make it that far.
12: Yeah, I think part of the question is, well, how long is it going to take to get to something like that? Because I know a lot of us, you know, have some strong ideals and we hope that it gets there sooner than later, but there's some strong forces pushing against it. And we've seen a ton of feedback just pushing against the idea from folks that we thought would otherwise support this kind of thing. So it's a funny thing, a little divisive too.
11: Yeah. Yeah. That seems to be the era we live in. You know, we joke on the show often that when people are listening to podcasts, they're doing chores. But it turns out a lot of people are doing chores while listening to podcasts. I don't know who YouGov Media Outlook is, but they've done a report that indicates that podcast listening has continued to grow, with 14% of Americans saying they listen to more podcasts in the next year. 27% of those are aged 18 to 34 and listen at least once a day, with another 26% listening once or several times a week. That group is followed by the 35 to 49, 45% of whom listen to podcasts once a week or more. Listenership drops off among older age groups, with 50%, 50 to 64-year-olds, and 62% of those older than 65 saying they do not listen to podcasts at all. But the majority of respondents said that while doing household chores, like cleaning or tidying or doing the dishes, is while they listen, then followed by commuters now. It used to be commuters were pretty far up the list, but now, according to this study, commuters are second on the list. Then outdoor sports is third, cooking fourth, out for a walk fifth, while eating 14%. While eating, that sounds like you. That's you.
12: Oh,
11: they must have surveyed you because you're always eating.
12: I was gonna say you get an easy win there just because I'm always eating. I think the only way I get any chores done is because I have podcasts. You know, if I didn't have podcasts, why would you bother?
11: Right. I got pretty caught up on my podcast when I was sick. I was just a lot of laying around, not doing much.

0: hesitation around using it as an everyday, but it sounds like maybe you've gotten there for a specific purpose.
1: Yeah, putting certain things in there. You know, I like the app. I just did not want to go through the whole takeout process to move my subscriptions over. It's like, whoa.
0: Yeah. You're right.
1: I was like, that's no good. So I just had to kind of slowly add things to it. Now I'm really enjoying it. I think it's a good little solid app, and it's a nice way to catch up on the podcast that I guess are podcasts on YouTube.
0: Yeah, it's awkward what we've done there is mixed various platforms, and now it's not very cohesive, is it? It's sort of.
1: And now we're doing it with the lit stuff being video.
0: Look at us. Jeez.
1: Maybe we should walk it back. I don't know. Honestly, maybe we should consider it, because my God, is there a frickin' simplicity and elegancy to audio, you know? And a guy can, you know, not have to worry about a lot of this technical stuff if he's just doing audio.
0: Mm-hmm.
1: Don't have to worry about a camera in your face.
0: Combing your hair.
1: Don't have to worry about the fact that Sovereign Feeds doesn't support video and that you have to manually edit the XML file and change the type and put the URL in there. You don't got to worry about that kind of stuff. You know, when you're doing video, you do.
0: Is that a glimpse of what you learned between last week's test and this week's test?
1: Ah, yeah. Thank you for asking. We should talk about that. So what did I learn? I learned that there are specific requirements on how we produce a transcript for podcasting 2.0. I thought I could just give it a standard SRT file and call it good. That is wrong.
0: Huh.
1: So if you were trying the test feed for last week's episode, you may have noticed sometimes you have chapters, sometimes you had transcripts, but you often didn't have both. And I found that to be kind of frustrating, that we were getting sort of mixed results across Fountain and Podverse and Podcast Addict and all the other apps. Like, it just wasn't a consistent experience. And I think it would have been maybe if I had tweaked the SRT file output. More on that in a bit. But the whole workflow is fascinating, just to go through the whole process to publish it. You know, you need a HTTP endpoint for a lot more stuff than we do currently, because Fireside sort of just takes care of all that. But I need a place to throw the XML file for the RSS feed. I need a place to throw the MP3s. I need a place to throw the album artwork. I need a place to throw the SRT transcript file. I need a place to throw the chapters file. All of these are HTTP endpoints that I have on object storage that I'm now manually taking care of, instead of just going over to Fireside and being like, filling out form, upload image, done. It really is a lot more manual. At the same time, God dang it, if it isn't true every time I use a GUI to try to accomplish what is just simple, the GUI inevitably gets in the way. Like, Sovereign Feeds is a class act, but like I said, it doesn't support a video live item. It only will create your RSS feed with an audio file type. And then you have to go manually edit that file. And that's always how it goes, in my opinion, whenever something's moving real fast, that's changing every couple of weeks. The nice thing about Sovereign Feeds at the same time is it gives me a way to visualize everything, and it has been very useful in learning, but I can already feel like maybe if we really want to move quick, it could be limiting, because I'm already manually now editing the XML for what it produces, and it took a solid 2 weeks before that happened. It took two episodes before I'm manually editing the output.
0: Well, it sounds like this is ripe for innovation and automation around this kind of stuff. Like, it sounds like even you can easily say, well, all you got to do is put all these little pieces together, and all of a sudden you've got a really elegant solution. And I think we've seen that with, you know, the Lightning feeds in general, just the accelerated pace. And then all of a sudden there's all these tools that just accomplish all that stuff you were doing manually. Like, when we set up that node a year ago, tons of it was manual. And now all of a sudden, like, it's way, way simpler because it's quick innovation. So I feel like maybe, I don't know, give it another 2 weeks. Maybe someone will solve your issue.
1: Yeah. Yeah. And if you're, you know, I think if you're inevitably going to be publishing using something like the Blueberry tools or some of the podcasting 2.0 focused podcasting platforms, some of this is already going to be solved for you or is getting solved right now. So we ultimately will be trying this stuff. And then, like you said, there'll be somebody that comes along and productizes it. And they're already in the process of doing that. And that's great. You know, I don't know if that's the solution for us. I think we're kind of done using other people's solutions and just ready to build our own solutions. But we don't want to invent all this stuff. We want to use the primitives that are out there. We want to use the existing standards that are out there. And then we just create our own XML file generator that just kicks out the file. So when I go live on

0: PeerTube, it fires up the API. Something else gets pinged. It generates the XML file for me automatically with all the information in there. And I don't do anything. And it's totally doable. It just, you got to string it all together. So, and then we have to have some stuff at the end of the production process to kick off the transcripts and generate those. But we did really seem to get that dialed in. Props to Wes. He went back and did a little optimization on our Whisper setup. And now we're cranking through over an hour's worth of content in 15 minutes, less than 15 minutes we can transfer.
1: That's a bit better than overnight and then not working at all.
0: Yeah, huge difference. So that's a lot better already. So we've been able to continue to test the transcript stuff, which is good because I think that's a big part of what we're trying to do. It's going to make the shows way more searchable. I already like transcripts more than chapters.
1: Whoa.
0: In the shows that have them.
1: Because you really like chapters.
0: I do. But there's like, you know, every now and then there's like, you don't necessarily want to skip the entire segment, but maybe you want to skip 30 seconds of the conversation and get to the piece or whatever. It's beautiful for that because you can just, especially in Podverse, you can have it auto sync the transcript to the position of the audio. And so it'll scroll the transcript as the audio plays, and you can just scroll ahead a little bit, tap the sentence you want, and the player goes right to that moment in the podcast and starts playing it. It's like, screw chapters. This is one level deeper now.
1: It's getting me reflecting on my habits using, you know, we often talk about YouTube content versus podcasting because I feel like they're quite different. And it's weird to see the mix, but I, you know, exactly what you're talking about, I do constantly and without even thinking about it when I'm watching YouTube videos because it's just like, oh, this 30 seconds. I know they're going to talk about nothing and I just want to get to the content. But I do feel like I do that a lot less when I'm listening to podcasts. And maybe it's just because of the ones I've chosen, but there's something there as well. Like the function you're talking about sounds super helpful, but actually in a way I feel like I treat podcasts more as experiences and YouTube. I'm just like browsing through it, trying to get all the information that I want to, cause I just want to get the technical bits or whatever. It's fascinating. So,
0: there's like two modes of podcast listening that I have. I have what you just described. And then I'm trying to get a quote for LAN, or I'm trying to like look something up.
1: Oh yeah. Oh, that's a very different use case for sure.
0: And it's so useful for that kind of thing. Yeah.
1: Oh, nice.
0: It's great. True Grits is listening right now doing chores, he says, in the chat room. So there you go. That's pretty funny. That's pretty good. And Legit Salvage says, I'm a commuter listener until work from home. Now I cheat and listen while I work. I'm not sad about that. I love that username. Legit Salvage is his choice.
1: I think there's also an argument for like, it's educational content that's work-related, you know? So why shouldn't you get paid to listen?
0: Yeah.
1: Just putting it out there. I mean,
0: you want to do the pain? You can't afford to pay people to listen. You're buying new hardware. You went on a shopping spree, which you don't do very often.
1: No, that is true. And I think you might know this about me, but you may not. I don't often buy things. So when I do, I'm so intentional about it.
0: Yeah.
1: Some people might argue too much, but for me, it's really important to do a bunch of research and try to get the right thing that's going to work for me for the longest time possible. So the main thing that I wanted to solve with this new beautiful Dev One that you and Wes so kindly brought into my life was adding a hub to it. Just to get a few other functions like an extra monitor and Ethernet is a thing that I was really missing on occasion. I was doing some network troubleshooting a couple of weeks ago and I just had to pull out the old laptop because it had Ethernet on there and we were doing a bunch of stuff and that was just the way to do it.
0: Yeah.
1: And I was like, I got to solve this soon because I don't want to have to go back to that old X250, you know, every time I'm trying to solve something. So I took some of your advice because I kind of probed you and a few other members of the team for what to start looking for in USB-C hubs. And it is a vast, complex landscape out there. The suggestion you gave was really good. You gave me two suggestions, an Anchor, I believe it's a 7-in-1 that you have, a little like USB-C hub, but I think you have a dock as well that you use, right? And I'm learning those are very different.
0: Yeah, the dock will often deliver a lot more power, right? But the dock is also going to have its own power brick where the Anchor 8-in-1 is powered off of the bus. And when you travel, having one less proprietary power brick is really nice.
1: Mm-hmm.
0: So it's, and it will still do pass power. It'll still do USB 4, whatever they call it, PD delivery. And then of course I also, which this just adds complexity, doesn't apply to what you're doing, but I also have a couple of Thunderbolt 4 docks, which look like USB-C docks, but are not USB-C, they're Thunderbolt. So it's...
1: Do you have to pull out your label maker and make sure you don't mix them up?
0: I should. Now, you can tell the Thunderbolt docks because they have exceptionally short, very expensive cables, and that's how you know that's a Thunderbolt dock. But, you know, the device that I found this Anker USB-C hub to be the most valuable for was my Steam Deck, because the Steam Deck,
1: of course,
0: can, you can use a full mouse and keyboard, you can use Ethernet with it, as long as you can do it all over USB-C. So that's, and this is pretty portable, it just plugs right into the bottom of the Steam Deck, and it works great on Linux, so it just, you know, fires right up and detects it natively.
1: Nice. I hadn't even thought of that, but that makes so much sense. I mean, you're just really just adding extra ports. And that's, in that case, for something of small form factor, it makes a lot of sense. That's a beautiful thing.
0: Yeah.
1: I will say I'm slow to the game. Like most of you have already solved this. But when I did research to try to like wrap my head around what I should get and what I should look out for, it's just a confusing landscape. There's like tons and tons of like cheap Chinese knockoff stuff and vast chasms of like pricing difference. You know, if you want to get a Dell or a Lenovo version of, you know, a hub or a dock, it's like hundreds of dollars more than everything else. And you're like, well, why?
0: Some of it is just the same chips rebadged.
1: It's just crazy. It's very crazy. So I will say I did like days and days of research and I ended up pretty much going with your suggestion. So kudos to you.
0: You did look at the Pinebook Pro USB-C dock, it looks like.
1: I did. I did because it was, you know, I think some of the Pine stuff is really fascinating. I know the Pine Sol, which is their soldering pencil, is really attractive to me and I've heard really good things about it. And I've never really owned a Pine thing. And I was like, huh, maybe this is a thing. And they're thoughtful folks, right? And I looked into it and it seemed really interesting, had tons of ports and got good reviews in certain outlets. But there's some major drawbacks on it. So one of the ones that really confounded me was that there's a USB-C data port, or I think there might be two of them, but they're limited to USB 2 speeds.
0: Oh.
1: Which was like a real question mark for me. I was like, why would you do that? I mean, it must be some hardware limitation of some sort, but it just, that was a bit of a, like a nick there. But then the other thing was that, well, this laptop, as you know, sometimes I'm doing things now because I can that take a lot of power. And even the brick that came with it can't supply quite enough power. And it turns out these hubs use power, of course. Quite a bit of it.
0: This one's only 60 watts.
1: I need a lot of power. This one's only 60 watts pass through, which I think would be all right for certain devices.
0: Sure. MacBook Airs.
1: I don't think this Dev 1 that's going to do because, you know, that's 60 watts going through, which is less than I'm currently using. And so I decided also to start looking at some power sources. Also, your suggestion. Thank you, sir. So I think I gotta look into 100-watt power supplies. And that was a new area for me, too. You know, I'm late to the game there by several years. But it was the exact same thing in this area. It was so frustrating. There's this, like, massive gap of quality. And, like, it seems that there are no standards. Like, some ports will give you the power that it says on the box. But if you plug something else in, everything changes all of a sudden, right? And it's just like super frustrating. But I did find some like strangely well-priced things, especially in Canada.
0: Okay.
1: So I linked to a Best Buy item that's in Canada only. Yes, we have Best Buy here. It's not quite as good, but it's not bad.
0: It's okay, bye.
1: It's okay, bye. And so I just happened across this Insignia charger that gets pretty good reviews, but the US version of it, which I was going to ship to the studio because, you know, I'm going to be there soon and there's a lot of great deals. So on the US site, it's currently like 50% off. So it's like $45 US. Regular like 90 some US dollars. And I was like, oh, that's a great deal. I'm definitely going to get that one. go to the Canadian site, the normal price on the exact same thing, but in black is like the sale price, but in Canadian dollars. So none of it makes sense to me. But anyways, I did settle on a 100-watt USB-C power supply that will power this hub and give me a little bit more juice on my laptop. And I think I'll be a happier Brent after all of this.
0: Hey, that's great. That's going to be quite the nice little office work. I guess it's going to be quite the nice little office upgrade, like the workspace upgrade.
1: Yeah, that's my hope. I did get given a monitor as well.
0: Oh, good.
1: So that'll mean I'll have two monitors. So I'm slowly...
0: Wow, yeah. You're going to be like, you're going to have USB-C devices, you're going to have a hub, you're going to have 100 watts of power, multiple monitors.
1: Look at me, Mr. Modern. I'm not going to know what to do with myself. Yeah, I'm just trying to keep up with you, really.
0: Boy, I hear you, though, on the, like, how bad the quality is on this stuff.
1: Mm-hmm.
0: And it's tricky when you have multiple devices that you want to charge, and you've got limited outlets. So picture the kids are over, right? And
1: oh, of course.
0: They've got phones, they've got tablets, they've got watches, they've got everything. They got Thunderbolt, they got
1: switches.
0: Or no, I'm sorry, Lightning. They've got, yeah, USB-C, because it's just, plus my devices, there's really nothing that does. And so there's some micro in there for some reason. I couldn't even just random, like, you know, flashlights, whatever. Tiny little play drones, whatever. Just, you know, we're a gadget family. Lots of little gadgets. So I try to get like those anchors that have like six or seven USB ports, but they don't deliver enough power. And only a couple of them are ever USB-C. It's a full on first world problem, no doubt about it, but it's an annoying one.
1: Yeah, sure. Sure. I did look at a lot of anchor stuff. It gets great reviews and they're pushing some of the technology there, it seems. I found this amazing source of really deep technical reviews of power adapters. I'm talking like oscilloscope kind of stuff. And if you're into that kind of stuff, All Things One Place on YouTube just kind of dives into power adapters from the tiny little 5-watt ones all the way to, like, I don't know, 100 plus.
0: And I love that kind of stuff.
1: Fascinating. Super fascinating, because some of them are like, oh yeah, it's really great, and this has a, you know, this brand has a great reputation, like Anchor. And you plug one device in and it works beautifully. You plug two in, everything falls apart. And there's just no consistency. And it's super, super interesting to look at if you're at all interested in electronics and power adapters.
0: We'll put some links in the notes. I'll also toss a link in there for a USB-C and a 65-watt desk charger. So it's just a little brick, a little tiny brick, smaller than like a laptop power supply. And it's got two USB-A and two USB-C. And then it has just a regular AC wall plug on the other end. And you could use it to charge a laptop because it can deliver 65 watts. But I have one of these on my desk and it just delivers the maximum possible USB charging for every device I plug into it. So if I plug a phone in or a tablet or whatever it is, and it, for a small little setup, if you're not trying to charge, if you just need a couple USB-A and a couple USB-C and you want something that works on your desk and doesn't have a brick on the other end of it, I love this thing. And it's $40. I'll put a link to it in the show notes so you can try it out. It doesn't have like an official name, but I love it.
1: Well, since you're sharing links, I think maybe I'll share one more. This one's also from Pine64 and it got my sort of curiosity ears up. It's called the Pine Power and it's a 120-watt like desk power supply, like you're talking about, but it has individual voltage and status displays for each port.
0: Right.
1: So it can tell you exactly, you know, how much it's being drawn and stuff like that. And for, I don't know, for us geeks, that just seems really, really fascinating. So I didn't buy it and I was tempted to, but I haven't. But I think if you're curious about that kind of stuff, that might be a place to go.
0: This is the type of stuff I love that they buy. Or that they make, that I would love to buy from them more. I just don't think of Pine when I think of this sort of stuff. But the great thing is, what Brent's saying is, it's got like a little OLED or whatever it is on the front. So you get to see the draw of each port, which that's just so cool. That's just so cool.
1: I think for us tinkerers, that's just right up our alley.
0: Speaking of tinkling, head on over to linode.com/Jupiter and take a look at, I'd say, the best place in the world to run your application. Anything you really want to run great on Linux, run over at Linode. And when you go to linode.com/Jupiter, you get 100 bones to play around and really kick the tires. there is so much going on. I think Linode is, it's going to grow and expand like crazy over the next year because they're, you know, they're fully joining forces with Akamai, and you're going to have access to that huge pool of resources, hardware, performance. I think it's going to be a great year to be a Linode Akamai customer. And recently I was over there monkeying around and seeing what kind of new installation one clicks they've got. I always kind of like to just check in and see if there's anything new, because it's a great way to just go try some of these free software projects that we talk about all the time in a nice, clean, fast deployment. And if you're watching the video in the Podverse app right now, you can see this is their marketplace right here. And I can just scroll around, and right here at the top, I can see what the new apps that they have deployed. And down here, you can see there's tons of popular ones that you could easily get up and going in just minutes, like Nextcloud, WordPress, Minecraft Java Edition. Huh. Interesting. Kali Linux, too. That's something. Let's look at that. Let's do Kali Linux. So if I click on, you can click on, you can also get information if you click the little I button. It'll slide over a whole bunch of information. But so you choose Kali Linux. And then when you scroll down, you just give it some of the information you want. Like, it's going to set up a VNC user for you. So you can just connect to the desktop directly and run a lot of the stuff desktop-based on Kali. So what user do you want? And what password do you want? And it'll set that in there right then and there. So that way, once it's done deploying, you just launch your VNC client, give it the address of your server, and you're up and going. And they've got 11 data centers for you to choose from, and they're adding a whole bunch more. But let's choose Dallas in this case. We'll choose Dallas. And then you have lots of options for machines. See, the pricing's super straightforward. And for like a Kali Linux box, 4 gig RAM, 8 gigs of storage, 4 terabytes of transfer, and a 40 gigabit connection, that'd be perfect. But you could also do, like, say you wanted to try Whisper, you could do something like a GPU dedicated system, high memory system. There's different tiers depending on what you want, including systems that are just perfect for like a personal site or a status web page. You fill out the information you want. You can add your SSH keys right there. You can see Alex and myself. We can just click those, and boom, now we can SSH right in. You can attach a VLAN, I'm sorry, and then configure backups. And then create, you're done. 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I could do it during an Android. It's that easy. 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You're going to love it. 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Bradley, we have so many great boosts to get to this week.
1: I like this part.
0: Mirror Mortals comes in with a big old satchel of sticks, I guess.
1: Satchel? I think you just started a thing.
0: Okay. They write, I joined Patreon to support the Andreas Antonopoulos show, and I'm going to have to just stop right away. They actually take away from consuming the content. It feels like I'm paying for a worse experience.
1: Oh, no.
0: Unfortunately, he has that paywall, but I just can't participate in that system. Nothing beats value for value and the functionality of the podcasting 2.0. Yeah, you really hope that Andreas would come up with a way to do a Lightning-based payment system, because Andreas is a longtime Bitcoiner. That whole CMS and front-end, back-end, it needs a lot of work still.
1: It's an aged system, perhaps.
0: Mm-hmm.
1: I am curious about how you feel about these kind of paywall systems. I mean, many podcasters just sort of release tons of free stuff with like additional special features. Some of them just lock everything behind a paywall. And so how do you feel about either system? And are they missing out on some really good value from fans because they're behind this garden?
0: Yeah, that's a hard question right now.
1: I've been pondering it for months.
0: It feels like it's all transitionary. Like I can see the model, and I do understand it, but I think like with Coda Radio, for example, we'll do a membership version, and you get, as a thank you, you get a member's feed that has no ads, and you get the Coderly Report, which is like a little extra show that Mike and I do once a quarter for our members. That feels like the right kind of exclusive cadence, because I think if you go much more than, I think if you go with like weekly exclusive content, like an exclusive show, or maybe you only put out a clip and then the entire show is behind a paywall, that seems like you're going to stunt growth. It seems like you're really going to wreck people, you know, trying the show out. Like, you're going to really limit a lot of interaction behind people only people that can afford to interact. Like it's a complicated thing. And that's why I kind of feel like it is great to have a lot of different models, because we do need to kind of see this get tested out. Even here, we're kind of seeing what we can land on that works the best. I think the issue with sites like Patreon is the platform always moves slower than the creator. And inevitably, the platform gets between you and the audience. I mean, we inevitably had to give up on Patreon. They just weren't adding new features fast enough. The API doesn't do the things we need it to do. It really wants to own the entire experience. You know, if we used Patreon to deliver our content to our members, I would have to and could only use their CMS and their system. Like, the whole thing is, I just don't like any of that. It doesn't feel like ultimately a long-term solution. It feels like something out of the 90s.
1: Yeah.
0: Mere Mortals continues with a row of ducks. I got to play around with a demo of a new Podcasting 2.0 app that has a feature that simulates a membership-style support model. I'll boost in about it when it gets officially released after Podcast Evolutions. Well, there you go. That'll be interesting to see where that goes. Okay.
1: I'm curious about the choosing of the word simulate there. Simulate a membership-style support model. Curious where that goes.
0: Marcel comes in with another row of sticks. It'd be cool to have member feeds as part of the Podcasting 2.0 spec. Maybe the app could charge your wallet monthly to enable that feed. Maybe the value tag could somehow be linked to the main show, so boost to the member feed contribute to the main show in the leaderboards.
1: Hmm.
0: Yeah, that's a great point, Marcel. You would like all of the boosts to go to the same spot, and you'd want it to count like in the fountain charts. I like this. These are really good ideas. I'm just trying to think technically, like, because that would require basically the client doing a lot of the work.
1: Well,
0: the client app would have to do a lot of the accounting and the work there to get you access to that feed.
1: It's like a scheduler for.
0: Yeah.
1: But yeah. So yeah, that, how would you kind of authenticate the fact that they, you know, boosted enough to be a member?
0: Or you've something that like unlocks a URL. So when you boost 2000 sats or 5000 sats to this address, then it generates a URL and the download proceeds or something.
1: That's cool.
0: I wonder, right? Something's there, because I'm trying to think, whatever we come up with, it would be really, really great if that model somehow or directly even could be applied to software, like app stores, like FlatHub or something like that, where you could integrate Lightning payments. And so it brings up Albi and I send 10,000 sats to the developer and it unlocks the download URL, or I don't know. Maybe you wouldn't want it locking up URLs. But that kind of functionality feels like it'd be powerful.
1: I think you're onto something here.
0: Anand comes in with 10,000 sats. Testing. Just my first boost. Well, thank you for making your first boost 10,000 sats. Todd from Northern Virginia boosts in with 33,333 sats. Leo Laporte ranted recently on about Podcasting 2.0 in a recent interview. His stance seemed anti-listener and not competitive. Thoughts? Yeah, so Leo Laporte from twit.tv was interviewed a couple of weeks ago, and they asked him about Podcasting 2.0, and he said that he felt like Podcasting 2.0 was Adam Curry's attempt to take over podcasting. And that, you know, he didn't think it was worth his time or something to that effect, which I found to be kind of funny, because Leo's the guy that tried to change the name to podcast to Netcast. Mm. You know, like Leo's, so like, and what is his alternatives? Apple and Spotify? Like, have fun having your entire business run and managed by Spotify and Apple, Leo. Like, where do you think this is going, big guy? I was a little disappointed, but I know Leo and I know Adam, and I know that politics has gotten in the way of how Leo views the world, and it has sort of infected a lot of his shows, and it's affected a lot of his thoughts, and it affects the way he thinks and talks about people. And I think he was quick to dismiss it because the existing system has served him exceedingly well. Leo has the advantage of coming from a television and radio background. So that opened up conversations with very, very, very large lucrative sponsors at the very beginning of his podcast endeavors. So Leo's been dealing with extremely high CPMs and very high revenue beyond what most podcasters could ever dream of since the beginning. The man has like 4 or 5 ads that are like 2-3 minutes long per episode.
1: Yeesh.
0: And of course, then has in the more recent years scrambled to implement memberships and do things like that, as he's seen the direction that the market has gone. But it's still a system that has served him well, and I would expect that he would rather retire before he learned how to do anything differently in that regard. And for Twit, it's not like Leo can just put an evening of work in and all of a sudden have a test signal feed, and then he can go manually create that XML file and upload it to the object storage and go lit and try it out for the day. Like, that's not how Twit works, right? It's a staff of 20 to 30 people. There's editors, there's people responsible for the publishing, there's a pipeline. That kind of quick innovation, quick experimentation, that's been gone since before he left the cottage. And that's not a disparaging remark. That's just how medium to big businesses work. It's just the nature of the beast when you start having multiple people at different layers of the business responsible for different aspects of it. And his job is not really to understand how the RSS feed works or how his website works anymore. And so he's not really looking at this stuff to begin with. So I don't really expect much more from him on it. I'm not speaking about it in a bad way. I mean, it's just the reality of it. I would love to see him be a champion of it. But, you know, as long as he and Abner have bad blood, it's likely just going to be a thing because they both are very big personalities, in particular Leo. So I love them both, but it is what it is, Todd, I think. I'd be curious to know what you think. Alex Gates, the Podcasting 2.0 consultant, comes in with 1,000 sats. The Lightning PeerTube extension can do boosting and value-for-value streaming from the web browser with Albi. Got to check that out. We've been having some PeerTube issues, so we haven't been doing plugins recently unrelated to this stuff, but it's something we definitely have to check out. Alex continues another 1,000 sats. I'm already thinking about ways to do live closed captions. They will be separate from transcripts. Interesting. And another 1,000 sats to say, VOSK, V-O-S-K, is another proven option with a rich open source community and a server protocol of WebSocket. You can bring your own models, too. All right, so if looking for... That could be one thing about being able to bring our own models to a transcription service. I don't know if it's something we'd do immediately, but it sure seems like it could be useful when you think of all the weird, crazy open source project names and stuff that we say on these shows.
1: Oh, yeah.
0: And then two more rounds from... Alex, one more. He says, nice to hear that all the work I put into Podping is still being appreciated. Boy, is it. Yeah, I mean, it's so cool. It's so cool. It's so neat. And then the last boost from Alex, 1,000 sats. Meanwhile, Monero is private and also more scalable with adaptive block sizes. It's what Satoshi actually envisioned in his white paper. So Monero, you know, Monero is a great example of how those of us in the technical community can sometimes not see the forest between the trees, and we will advocate for something that is perhaps technically superior in some ways. And we'll kind of lose sight of the dynamics that drive the entire market. And we'll sit here advocating for our better designed or better thought through or more secure thing, while the rest of the market just goes about their day and buys their iPhones or whatever. And I thought, why is this Bitcoin's moment to shine, not Monero's moment to shine? Because Monero includes privacy by default. Like, there's processes you can do in Bitcoin to try to anonymize your transactions, or at least obscure your UTXOs, where they've been and where they're going. And Monero does a lot of this by default. So why not Monero? It seems to be ethically mined. We seem to have avoided, for the most case, the pre-mine situation. Has a pretty good leadership team, although they're constantly changing things, but they're there, and they don't seem to be too particularly influenced in one direction or the other. So why Satoshis over XMRs, or whatever they're called, XMRs? And it really comes down to the moment in time we are living in and what the market needs. We exist in a period of time when trust is bankrupt for every institution you can think of. Medical institutions, government institutions, military institutions, the church, businesses. Everything I just listed has historically low trust by consumers. And then there's the media, which is even worse. We live in an era where no one knows what's right or wrong. We don't know if there's balloons or UFOs over us right now. During the middle of a pandemic, we didn't know if ivermectin would kill you or save you. We just can't figure anything out anymore. We can't trust anything. And then Bitcoin comes along. And you know where every single Satoshi is. You know the exact state of the entire Bitcoin network at any moment. Every Bitcoin is auditable and accountable. You can't say that for Monero. How many Monero are in circulation right now? Which wallets have the most Monero? Where are all the XMRs? We don't know. That's fine, but perhaps it isn't what the world needs as badly right now. And one does not preclude the other. So when you need something that can be a trustable piece of property that is provable, auditable, verifiable by math, and mined from energy, so it comes from real-world constraints, and it's provable by anybody at any point in time with a block explorer. That's probably what the world needs right now when we can't trust anything. In just this crazy-ass time where the world has been completely broken, and our money is completely untrusted. It's like, you look at like which pick, you could pick our government institutions, you can pick the media, you can pick the financial system, like everywhere. Consumers don't, there's bankrupt trust when measured. It's crazy. And then Bitcoin comes along, which is the only thing that anyone would trust because it's run by itself. It's completely decentralized. It uses math to prove its work, so you can do the math, you can just check the math, and the source code is completely open source and transparent, and any and all modifications have to be approved and accepted by tens of thousands of decentralized nodes and miners. So you can't have people come in and pervert it either. It's uncorruptible, and it's provable by math, at a time when everything is corrupted and we don't trust anything. And so while, yes, it is great to have an extremely private currency, and I don't want it to go away, and I think there's value there, it's not a great store of wealth or a replacement for anything else that we currently have. And it doesn't solve the fundamental issue that the market is looking for desperately for a solution for right now. And once people start to realize that solution is there, it's going to take off like wildfire. Because the fundamental thing is two people who don't trust each other need something they can trust in. When that innovation occurred, it was special, and I think it was perfectly purpose-built for right now. So while I think Monero is technically great, privacy by default's good, I like encryption, I don't like people knowing all of these things, I can easily see how there is a massive need for something else in the market right now that answers transparency and trust. And that's what the blockchain does, and that's what Bitcoin does. Sorry for the long answer. Jeanbean Boosin with A Row of Ducks. I'm only 17 minutes into the episode, so there may be bits I haven't heard yet, but I wanted to say I'm all in on using the RSS feed as the source of truth on my shows. I've already started building tooling for this and would love to collaborate with y'all since we're both using Hugo and working towards the same goal. Right on, Jeanbean.
1: Mm-hmm.
0: And then 2,223 sats to say I'm curious how you're planning to get speakers separated within Whisper. And how you're planning to get into the spec that is needed by Podcasting 2.0, where the SRT web VTT file is 32 characters per line and a max of 2 lines at a time. Well, that seems easy. That's just a little bit of massaging needed after the fact it's created. I feel like Wes could do that in like 10 seconds at Python. But I think this is what bit us last week. I think this is why our transcripts didn't work in Podverse, perhaps, is I don't know if we did the 32 characters per line thing. Or the 2 lines at a time thing. I were debating if it's worth separating the speakers out and identifying them separately, or if it's just more important to just have all the information in there. I'd like your thoughts on that too, everybody. I don't know what you think, Brent. Were you picturing transcripts where we're each labeled, or are you picturing just a transcript of the show?
1: Well, it feels to me like as a consumer of the transcript, if you're just browsing it casually, it'd be super nice to have each speaker separated out. But in your use case, if you're just searching through it to find certain sections in the show, then that doesn't really matter to you. But I feel like it's a nice to have. So I'm going to say, I think we can publish without it and then get there in the short term.
0: I think you're probably right. And then Jeanbean came in one last boost with 2,224 sats. He's incrementing them because, you know,
1: expert.
0: Makes it easy for me. Yep. Now, Whisper does need GPU power, not CPU power. I don't think the Matrix rig is the right host if you're trying Whisper, which to that point, Elry comes in with, or Elray. I always get it wrong because of my neighbor. It's so funny. It's so funny to have the same name spelled the same way, but said two different ways. LRay 741 comes in with a row of docks. You'd probably have a better time using the GPU instead of the CPU core. Typically, those machine learning models are better tuned for the GPU, guys. He says, if I recall, Linode does offer GPU rigs. Yeah. Oh, boy. We played around with that when we were playing around with Stable Diffusion.
1: Oh, yeah. That was fun.
0: You know, to Wes Payne's credit, that wily son of a bitch, he's got it working so damn good. I don't know if that thing's got a GPU in it or if it just he scared the life into it, but I am damn happy. 15 minutes for an hour long or so or more. I don't think I've thrown anything less than an hour at it. And it's been about 15 minutes.
1: I mean, it takes us more than 15 minutes to even just wrap an episode up in terms of like the back end stuff. So that's perfectly fine.
0: Yeah, it's going to be interesting to see how we inevitably pull this off because I don't think we want the transcripts to hold up publishing. So I think we'll publish and then shortly afterwards, the transcripts will go live. So we'll have to have like placeholder files that can be in the RSS feed that the podcast client can look at that then later will refresh, hopefully. And I think it's going to be different per podcast app because I think sometimes the apps refresh at a set time interval and sometimes the apps refresh on playback. We'll see. Well, it'll be interesting to experiment with. Sam Squanch comes in with our last standard boost, 16,180 sats with no message. But then we got some test feed boost, Brent.
1: Lovely.
0: Are you ready for this?
1: I am.
0: This is exciting.
1: It is.
0: This is exciting. Let's do it again.
2: Back home baller. Damn straight, y'all.
0: Sir Lurkslot's our back home baller this week. He comes in first on the test feed with 13,370 sats. Testing out the test feed, streaming and boosting along. I see transcripts, but no chapters. I'm using Podverse on Drafting OS. Yeah, okay. So you got the transcript, huh? But not the chapters. That's not the way I would have expected it. That's interesting. Lurkslot comes in again. Like I said, he's our baller this week with 54,321 sats.
1: 54321.
0: Albie's web plugin has a feature that lets you set an allowance per website. So I set a million sat limit for podcastindex.org, and I don't get bugged to approve every little split until I've spread out a million sats. Fire hose on. Thank you.
1: What an expert tip.
0: Lurkslot's our pro booster, right?
1: I love that. That's a really good insight.
0: Boise79-2001 comes in with a row of ducks on the test feed. First time boosting. I'm listening. I've been listening, though, since Office Hours 1, and I've been listening to all the other JB shows as well. Here's some sats I've earned in the Fountain app to help you all and the JB crew continue making great podcasts. Thank you, sir.
1: Thank you.
0: Also, thanks for leaving the Mumble Room and PeerTube servers running. It's fun to listen and see the production happen live. Good luck on getting automated 2.0 podcast RSS feed working. Thank you, Boise. Thank you. Yes. That's really the next thing that needs to happen. Now we just need to bring all of our pieces that we've created together and have stuff just like when we go live. What ultimately my dream is I just sit down right here and I go live and everything else just happens.
1: Wouldn't you love like a big red button that you just pound on and then everything just kind of whoosh?
0: No, I don't even want a button. I turn the stream on and it all starts happening. You know, because what happens right now is I start one stream to PeerTube. And then I run upstairs to my office.
1: No way.
0: Yeah. And I go into Sovereign Feeds and I update everything and I set everything to live. And then I download the XML file and I manually edit the XML file. And I put the video thing in there and I put the right video type file in there. And upload that to object storage, bring down Gwake and set it to read write mode using the Linode command line tool. Then I go over to Podping. I go back to Sovereign Feeds and tell it to update Podping. And then it goes and checks the object storage and tells all the podcast apps to update. And then I run back down here. And we start the show.
1: Assuming everything else is working just fine.
0: Right. Yes. Assuming there's nothing else that needs fixed. And so it'd be great to just kind of automate that. That'd be really great. Dark Matter PHP dev comes in with 1, 2, 3, 4 sats. Here's some Ramon sats from the Jupyter Test Signal feed. Love that JB is leading the charge into the Podcasting 2.0 feature. Keep up the awesome work.
1: Well, thank you.
0: Thanks, Dark Matter. Love that username. And then Mere Mortals comes in. Like return boosters, like the third boost, Mere Mortals. I'm going to say it one more time so people go listen to the podcast. The Mere Mortals podcast boosts in with another bag of sticks, boosting to go to Jupyter and beyond on the test feed. Pew, pew, pew, pew, pew. Thank you, everybody. Pew, pew to you too. Appreciate the boosts. And go give the Mere Mortals podcast a listen. Look at that great support they've been giving us. They deserve it. You go check them out there as well. Thank you, everybody, though, that boosted in either to the Jupyter Test Signal feed or the main regular old Office Hours feeds. Always appreciates it. It's the highlight. of our show. This is the part of the show Brett and I look forward to the most.
1: Mm-hmm.
0: And these messages, some of these that came in this week, I've been thinking about them all week long. And I love that. You know, I love that because they're short when they come in on a dashboard, I get a chance to really kind of mull my answer around for a while. And I don't know, it's just something I don't get to do with any of the other mediums. So it's in part because I have that dang helipad dashboard up all the time because Dave Jones made it so much fun. You know, well, a little bit of confetti every time a boost comes in. How can you not? I think it's a little dopamine hit along with it.
1: I will say, too, that this is really fun to do together. You know, I know it's like week number two for this test feed. Mm. And it's sometimes tricky for you. You know, I got to run up the stairs and make sure everything's working. But it's fun to get the like feedback almost instantly as well on how it's going for people and how it's appearing in various podcast apps. So just that connection to the listeners, too, is so fun for me.
0: It's testing stuff out that I've wanted for years, you know? So it's like, finally getting it. We're finally getting there. And it's amazing that it all works, from the apps to Podping to the PeerTube stuff. It's the entire stack all the way is free software, too. You know? How cool is that? Like, we didn't have to go out and buy, like, some commercial software package, like a $1,000 piece of software or, you know, anything like that. We're just integrating it in with the infrastructure that we have and using open source tooling.
1: It's amazing.
0: 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You just got to grab Albie. That's the browser extension. You top it off. And then you find us over there on the Podcast Index and you boost right in. And then we'll read one of your messages right here on the show. Yeah, he's almost slipping. It's time to wrap up when it starts slipping into Cowboy Chris, you know, when he's lurking. Brantley, I don't know, maybe by the next episode, you might be in Stooge.
1: Ooh, I think I will be.
0: Maybe.
1: Let me see a calendar. Yeah, I'm here. I'm right there. That's going to be exciting. I think it's up. Are we going to actually do it in your office?
0: I don't know about that.
1: I know, that's a bit of a push.
0: I've always thought about actually doing it in the office, but then the audio quality is obviously better in the studio.
1: Yeah, clearly.
0: Right downstairs. So it's conceptually
1: okay,
0: my office. Right. You know, conceptually. That's why we got to change the dang name. We've just been too busy messing around with everything else to actually get to the name change stuff. One thing at a time. Maybe at some point, maybe what happens is we just switch over to the test feed. Maybe that's what happens. It's like the test feed takes over the show. And then office hours goes away. And all that's left is the test feed.
1: Oh, I thought that was the plan this whole time.
0: Stay tuned and find out, I suppose. Office hours is over for this week, though. Tell you what, we gotta get out of here. I gotta clean up, and I'm going home. Thanks for joining us.
3: I let my Gmail inbox just go this weekend. I wanted to see just how much junk accumulated in just 3 days. Do you want to guess how many emails?
0: Interesting experiment. I don't know if I could guess because it's going to be so individualized, but I mean, it must be at least a dozen or 20, something in that range.
3: No. Come on. No? Much, much, much higher.
0: Oh, really? Was it over 100 in just one weekend?
3: Well over 100. I got about 210 emails in 3 days.
0: That explains so much because my inbox is a disaster and it just feels like it's overwhelming every time, even with the different tabs in Gmail.
3: I don't actually have those enabled. I just raw dog it and just let everything come in at the top and deal with it.
0: Get
3: there.
0: The chronological list.
3: Yeah. So I let it go for a few days. I had an unbelievable amount of email. And what I noticed was there was, because I could see it all in front of me, there were five or six repeat offenders that sent me at least one, if not two emails per day. So I just went through and did a few manual click, click, click, unsubscribe, unsubscribe. And then I started looking for a service that would do it, like, was it unroll.me, I think is what it's called.
0: So there must be a better way.
3: Yeah. Well, I mean, the idea behind unroll.me is it gives you a cleaner inbox and, you know, they filter your email for you. There are other services that do a similar thing. But the problem with that, obviously, is you have to give them full access to your inbox, which I don't know about you. I'm already uncomfortable with Google having that, let alone random company what is scanning my inbox in it. So I came across a project on GitHub called Just Jake Gmail Unsubscribe. We'll put a link in the show notes. I had mixed success with this thing. It kind of worked. It kind of didn't. It got me about half the way there. The issue with it is that email marketers have become sneaky mother effers at the moment, you know?
0: They call it dark patterns. They have dark UI patterns that make it intentionally hard or nigh impossible to unsubscribe. It's even got a term now in the industry.
3: Yeah. Unsubscribables. What's frustrating is that a lot of these unsubscribe buttons, you know, there's a fairly standard pattern in most emails from marketing. You scroll to the bottom. There's a tiny, tiny little word that says unsubscribe or manage preferences. And then you go to another page and you either have to type your email in or you have to unclick a bunch of boxes and then realize the one at the bottom says unsubscribe from all. Check that box and then press submit. Basically, the problem is when it requires anything other than just a click of a single interaction, that's where the problem comes. So I just thought I'd make you aware of this unsubscribe project. It's pretty cool. I found it useful. I thought you might too.
0: Yeah, I mean, even if it only cuts down on half, at least it's a private script. That's something.
3: Yes, exactly. It's all private. It's all local.
0: Is this a good time to announce our new mailing list? That we're no, just kidding.
3: Yeah, sign up to our newsletter, please.
0: Yeah, right. It does feel like it. But no, I actually watched the Home Assistant release, so that way you don't have to. They're long. They try to make them about 2 hours or so. But it is getting really, really, really exciting what's happening with their voice effort. So I wanted to check in because they've now reached what they call Chapter 3, and they're just beginning Chapter 4. And with Chapter 3 of the Year of the Voice, they've done something that I think is going to be a massive enabler for me in actually using their local voice assistant system. They have, on the Android versions of the Home Assistant app, enabled the ability to set Assist from Home Assistant as your default digital assistant on Android. So, you know, most Android phones have a way to activate their Google Assistant or whatever the Samsung one is or whatever. Squeeze the phone, do a swipe, whatever.
3: What do you mean you don't like Bixby?
0: Yeah, Bixby, right.
3: You'll hurt his feelings.
0: That's what it is. I was thinking it was Gigsby or something. It's so silly, right? But
3: Bixby.
0: In Android, you can choose the assistant. And if you choose the Home Assistant, now when you trigger it, however you do trigger it, you can just talk directly to your Home Assistant. And if you have Whisper and Piper set up, all of the processing can be done entirely locally for voice commands. If you're a Nebucasa subscriber, you can also use the Nebucasa Cloud, which is insanely fast because they take it as you speak. So they're transcribing as you speak the words and then wait for you to stop now. They also can detect when you stop and then finish that transcription and then execute the command because sending the text back is really quick. So even if you use Nebucasa Cloud, it's really fast. And the built-in assistant lets you choose multiple Home Assistant instances. So I can say if I want to control the studio, if I want to control Lady Jupes, and it lets you do multiple voice backends. So you could have one that's on the cloud. You could have one that's local only, which maybe that'd be a little slower if you got a Raspberry Pi. Or you could do one that's different language. Like I'm going to have one set up that's local and is in Spanish for the wife and kids because they're learning Spanish. And why not have all of the voice commands in Spanish available for them?
3: It's a really good idea. It's like Duolingo, but it actually has real world consequences.
0: And if you have an Android watch, like Wear, they've added the ability to invoke voice assistant commands on the watch. So you can just press down the crown, say your command, and Home Assistant will execute it, which is really nice.
3: That's pretty cool, especially given that you daily drive an Android phone, and yet you still wear an Apple Watch, right?
0: Yeah, mostly because I hold down the button, and I give it voice commands, and it executes it on Home Assistant. It's that my message. But for me, because I am on Graphene OS, I don't really use Google Assistant. So I was kind of assistantless. You can actually install Google Assistant if you're a maniac, but I just decided not to. But now I have something that fills that spot, and I love it. It's perfect for me. Because the 99% of the time I use those assistants just for controlling Home Assistant. And with Piper and Whisper, Piper is the text-to-speech system created by Nebucasa. They brought a developer on. You could, in theory, run it on a Raspberry Pi, but if you put it on an x86 system, and the faster the x86 system, the faster it can process the voice commands. But they have that in Whisper, and they can auto detect each other with this protocol that they've come up with. And so you could run the back ends on a different box. Like, I can have the processing on an x86 box, but Home Assistant's on an ARM system. And they've added the ability now for Piper to make announcements. So in automations, you can have the text-to-speech system make announcements, and Whisper can take speech in and convert it to text. And the whole thing is just really coming along nicely, combined with this little $13 Atom Echo, which is an ESP home device. It's the size of a quarter, and it's got a little microphone and a little button, and you press it, and it becomes a voice command box to Home Assistant. And at $13, you could put these all over the house, and I've ordered two because I'm going to start playing with it.
3: Why not at that price?
0: Yeah. They're also looking at, in Chapter 4, wake word detection. So you could say computer, activate, or whatever they're going to have it be.
3: Jarvis, obviously.
0: Sure. Yours would be Jarvis, mine would be computer. And it's coming along so nicely that I think with the August release of Home Assistant, I'm going to transition to using Assistant for all of my voice commands, all of that stuff that I'm doing, at least on the phone.
3: Well, they did say it was the year of the voice, and they're making good on those promises.
0: They really are delivering. I think that it's funny because with the parts that I'm actually the most excited about are Piper and Whisper, because having open source community contributed text to speech and speech to text systems that are getting models and training from the Home Assistant community is going to be so beneficial to the open source community. Eventually, some Linux desktop developer is going to realize that this is just sitting out there. They could bang it out in a container in 15 minutes and they could get a voice assistant built into the Linux desktop.
3: Yeah.
0: In a day.
3: Just like I have that little, you know, Siri orb up in the corner of my MacBook.
0: Yeah.
3: Why not have a Bixby orb? No, it's not Bixby, is it?
0: A Tuxie. It's a
3: Tuxie.
0: It's a little Tux assistant, right? He comes up and you ask him to do things on your system. I don't know what you'd use it for, but it's there. It's low hanging fruit and it's something that's available to the open source community. And I'm really thrilled about it. And it's just so nice to actually see them executing on it. I was a little concerned when they announced this massive initiative that how would they pull this off? We've watched the Mycroft people fail. I mean, honestly, the Google Home and the Alexa devices are subpar devices. But they've really attacked this in a really practical way. And half a year in, we've really got some serious results that are usable now.
3: I did a bit of tinkering with Home Assistant myself this week. For the longest time, I've been... When I drive up the hill by my house, which is a dead end, so there's almost never any traffic, there is a little routine I do. I pick up my phone, I unlock my phone, and then I press the Tailscale app to make sure that my phone, you know, because it's just roamed off Wi-Fi or whatever.
0: Right, and iOS is a turd about that.
3: Yeah, is on the tailnet. And then I open the Home Assistant app and scroll up about two-thirds of the way down my primary home screen and press the garage door button.
0: Yeah, okay. This sounds like something I've been doing for a while, too.
3: And it occurred to me the other day that I've been doing this for over a year. Why don't I automate it? What is wrong with me?
0: Right.
3: So then I started going down the rabbit hole of trying to automate just a simple button press on iOS. What I wanted was just an app on my home screen, one button that was always there, nothing, no extra swipes, no weirdness, just, I mean, the perfect thing would be for it to show up in CarPlay. I haven't quite gotten there yet, but what I have done is I've been able to create an iOS home screen, air quotes, app using iOS shortcuts. So this shortcut triggers a Home Assistant script on the back end. So you just create a very simple script in the Home Assistant UI, make a note of the name, because we'll use that later. So the iOS shortcut that I've written is really straightforward. There's three steps. The first one is connect to your Tailscale network. So the shortcut does that by default, just in the background. It takes about 5 seconds. If it's not connected, it takes about half a second if it is.
0: Do you see the Tailscale UI launch as it's doing that?
3: Nope, just all in the background. What you do see, and there is no way to... There was an iOS 16, but I'm running the iOS 17 beta. There is no way to hide the notification of the shortcut running. You can hide notifications for automations. This is a shortcut, which is a different thing for some reason. I don't know why, but it is. And you can't hide the notifications for those. So that's kind of annoying. But once I've been, you know, so that's step one. Once it's connected to Tailscale, I then create a dictionary object, and into that dictionary object, I put a single entity ID. So entity underscore ID. And then in the, so that's the key. And then the value is script.toggle garage door, whatever you call it.
0: Whatever you name the script. Okay.
3: Exactly. So step two doesn't actually do anything. It just essentially creates a variable.

0: on your home screen. You push the button and it does the thing.
1: I have done something similar using the Home Assistant widget on iOS now. And it's one of the buttons in the widget. That's nice though. So how do you set the icon, or can you set the icon? Is it just the Home Assistant?
0: Yeah, you can. Let me just have a quick look. There at the top, there's a little UI menu where you can rename it. And then another option is choose the icon. So you can change the color. You can choose, pretty much any emoji. It's not like a full color emoji. It's like almost like an MDI icon emoji options. And there's things like AirPods in there, stairs, cows, fish.
1: Do they have a garage door?
0: They have a car, which is good enough for me. So that's what I picked.
1: Yeah. That I need to do the same. Every morning when I'm coming to the studio, I turn on the smart plug. I open up Home Assistant, which is persistently connected thanks to Android. I open up Home Assistant, I scroll to my office, I turn on my workstation smart plug, I make sure the temperature's set correctly, and then I close Home Assistant. And I don't know why I don't just make that a script and a button. That's so obvious.
0: I think what I'd like to do is, in the automation section of iOS, try and trigger this based on a geo zone and make it like my neighborhood or something. I mean, the issue with that, though, I'll trigger the automation with a do you want to, yes or no option.
1: Yeah. Or what about what about if no motion was detected after a certain amount of time, it closes the door?
0: Yeah, maybe that could be it. Because I've got an air conditioner in my garage because that's where I do all my woodworking. So quite often in the summer months, I am air conditioning that space because it's unbearable if I don't. So I want the door open for minimal amount of time possible.
1: Right.
0: So, there's still some improvements to be made. And I don't know how reliable the coming home geolocation of iOS is. It's probably pretty good. But it's been very useful for me.
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0: So in one of my intentional visits to Reddit, I still don't have a mobile client on my phone. I just go to the old.reddit.com maybe once a day now at most for just a couple of minutes. I saw a really interesting link for an app called Link Warden. The idea behind this thing is it's a fully self-hostable, open-source, collaborative bookmark manager. And the really nice thing about it that sort of piqued my interest was that you can use it to collect and organize, but most importantly, archive web pages. And you kick the tires on that, Chris.
1: Yeah, I wouldn't say it's totally accessible to everybody that wants to self-host. You have two routes. You can kind of build it yourself, which is probably the safest, most secured way to go. It does take some time to build. There's also a community member out there that has made a Docker Compose. Now, the project themselves, Link Warden, does plan to make a Docker image available, and I would imagine a Docker Compose along with that. But they don't have it yet. So depending on which route you take, there's a couple of different paths to get it self-hosted. It's not too bad overall. And a couple of things struck me that I like about it a lot. When you feed it a link, you have the option to kind of just give it the URL and tell it to go ahead and do its thing. Or you can provide optional information like tags and categories and collection and a description and your own custom title if you want. And then it'll pull it in with all that extra information.
3: obviously.

0: it's a good idea if you provide that extra information to organize it.
1: Yeah.
0: Once it's pulled that link in, it doesn't, what I expected, which I would like to see, is I click it and I get like a reader view of the contents of the website or some sort of cached, almost like archive.org Wayback Machine style. That's not what you get. There is no viewing your saved web pages in Link Warden. But what you can do is view a screenshot that it took at the time you saved it. You can view it in the app or download it, or you can get a PDF version of the web page. And from an archival versioning standpoint, I really like that because there are news stories, and there is one that has stuck in my craw now for 2 years where a big Linux vendor changed their website after they found out we were going to report on a story. And by the time we went public with the story, they had totally updated their website. And I kick myself to this day for not having an archive version of the original site that I could link people to. Unfortunately, Link Warden, as of right now, doesn't really have a way to share your saved results outside of just downloading the PDF. And like, I could share the PDF with Alex. But in my example I just gave, I would love, if I have a public instance, like I put this up on a Linode, I'd love to be able to just give Alex a link to that entry, and he could have like an archived version that he could read in the thing, or he could download the PDF if he wanted to. And then additionally, when you're looking at ways to like archive stuff that you're working on, like this is one of my number one primary use cases for something like Vault Warden or Wallbag or any of those, is I'm processing information. I want to save this perhaps for later. I want like a bookmarklet, or I want a browser extension that'll just take what I'm reading, what I'm doing right now, suck it all into something and save a complete version. There's no Link Warden browser extension or bookmarklet yet. So there's only manually adding URLs by hand by loading up the Link Warden UI, logging in, and then hitting the add URL thing, which is not very quick for like massively slamming stuff in there. It'd be nice to have those options. I think a browser extension is also on their to-do list. I imagine it's probably not super easy. But if you want to collect certain, like if you want a bunch of car repair collections and you have recipe collections and you could put all these in here, and it does present them in a very nice UI, if not minimum UI at this point.
1: It's a really interesting idea, isn't it? Particularly with, Twitter going away or becoming X or whatever, the Internet Archive is an incredibly valuable resource, but we can't rely on it to be there forever, not necessarily. And, your example of having a news story or a company's website that changed based on your reporting or prospective reporting, which is pretty shady, we don't really have a very good way other than just save as, print and save as PDF right now to archive a website, which in this day and age feels a little out of touch, So I had a look for a couple of other options in this space as well, whilst you were busy trying out Link Warden. Now, there's another one called LinkDing. I tried to search for this. It kept trying to send me to LinkedIn. And this actually is Link, L-I-N-K, Ding, D-I-N-G, like the bell. There we go. And this is yet another bookmark manager. It has a whole bunch of standard bookmark manager features, which I won't bore you with. You can probably figure out and guess what they are. But the one for me that really stood out was this one has the ability to automatically create snapshots of bookmark websites on the Internet Archive Wayback Machine.
0: Ah.
1: Now, that's useful. Oh. Obviously, it's in terms of a data sovereignty and having a locally cached copy. It doesn't solve that particular problem. But your collaborative problem of, putting something in the show notes and not having link rot happen to it over the next decade or two, this could be a great solution.
0: Yes. And, the nice thing about having something that integrates with archive.org is then you make that snapshot available to everybody else, too. It's not just your private little stash somewhere, which for my use case might be fine. But if you think about it in a broader context, it'd be nice if everybody had a copy. And I did check the archive and it wasn't there.
1: Yeah.
0: LinkDing, I like that. I think I'm going to be taking a look at that. And of course, they have a very simple Docker compose to get it going.
1: I mean, you could, of course, use something like Firefox Sync and self-host that and sync your bookmarks around that way if you want to. But I think my kind of desire here is to have that kind of archival aspect of, let's say I find a solution in a Reddit thread. I want to archive that Reddit thread today. and then know that I can link to it, say, from my Obsidian Vault to a file path somewhere else and just have it forever.
0: Yeah.
1: Now, I found another one which looked pretty interesting. It doesn't have any archival aspects, which is a bit of a ding against it for now, but who knows where they'll take the project in future. And this one's called Floccus, F-L-O-C-C-U-S. I swear developers just make names to troll people like you and me that have to say them out loud.
0: I know. They should all be forced to pronounce them out loud and put the recording up on their website if they're going to choose a crazy name.
1: It's like Floccus, like kind of a bit like Meet the Fockers, you know?
0: Yeah.
1: this is nice because you can use Nextcloud bookmarks, Google Drive, or any WebDAV compatible service to sync your bookmarks around between Firefox, Chrome, Edge, Opera, Brave, Vivaldi, and Safari's coming soon. Because it uses web extensions to do that. So it has Android apps as well. There's a bunch of other stuff that looks pretty neat in there.
0: That's pretty handy if you already have Nextcloud. Or it says here Google Drive would work or any WebDAV compatible service. It'll sync. Basically, it syncs your bookmarks between your browsers and any browser that supports, you know, the standard web extensions. So if you've, I mean, this is me, man. I've got Firefox, I've got Chrome, I've got frickin' Edge. And I got Nextcloud Bookmarks app installed, so you're nailing it today.
1: Well, we are recording this episode a week early because next week, as we record, I'll be in Chicago for DevOps Days. So I hope that we all had a lovely meetup on the Thursday night.
0: Yeah, I hope I heard a bunch of great stories, Alex, right? I bet I did. It was probably a lot of fun, and I bet I really wished I was there.
1: Exactly. Time travel, hey? Time maths. I would make a very poor Doctor Who. Let's put it that way.
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1: Meanwhile, I thought it might be a good idea to give you all an app pick to kind of bring you back down to earth after that. I found an app that lets you browse IMDb in the terminal.
0: Now, why would you want to? Well, actually, IMDb doesn't have the best website anymore. This is kind of brilliant. It just turns everything into a big ncurses directory.
1: Well, that's just it. I mean, some people live in the terminal, Chris. Like,
0: yeah, that's true.
1: Some people use i3. Some people use XFCE. You know, some people do some things that I don't understand.
0: You exposed that to me. I didn't even call you out, but you exposed it to me when you showed me your Nix config and I saw XFCE in there. I was aghast, but then I thought about it. And I understand.
1: I just wanted a lightweight desktop for the server.
0: Yeah, that's what I figured.
1: I'm not actually going to use it.
0: Right.
1: But this thing, IMDb for the terminal, is pretty cool. It's written in Ruby. And so I thought, right, I'm on my MacBook. Why don't I try this out? Oh, hold on a minute. I've got Nix shell because I'm now a Nix guy. I don't know if I mentioned that recently.
0: By the way.
1: Yeah. So I went down the rabbit hole of trying to get this app running with Nix shell. So it's very easy to do. You just type the command Nix space shell and then pick your package repo. So in my case, unstable. Put a hashtag in there and then Ruby so that I end up dumped into almost like a cheroot, but not. It's like a virtual environment if you're a Python guy. It's a bit like that. You get dumped into this virtual environment, which is a Nix shell with whatever packages you requested installed. In my case, it was Ruby. Then I did gem install IMDb terminal. It pulled down everything without having Ruby installed on my host system, I'll just remind you. And then I was able to follow the instructions in the application itself. Now, it does ask you to sign up for a API scraping service. So unfortunately, I wasn't able to actually test this out. So I'm just relying on the screenshots for this episode. Because the scraping API is $19 a month in the cheapest option, which I love you all, but that's a lot just to test something out for fun. This whole Nix shell thing, when I realized that that app wasn't going to be the one for me, I just pressed Control-C, Control-D to come out of the environment, and then I tried to type Ruby just to see what would happen. It was as if it never happened. It was amazing. We did get lots of feedback on my inability to understand flakes, and some people empathizing with me to say, yes, they are really difficult, and thank you for saying it out loud, because I felt like I was the stupid one. No, we're stupid together. Don't worry, it's all fine. I had a few people send me their configs, examples and stuff over the weekend, and some of those were really helpful, actually. Some people on the Discord helped me out a bunch, and I think I just about understand flakes now. I've just about got there. It was really, really painful to get there.
0: Could you explain it like I'm five?
1: No.
0: Okay, so that's still that step. I
1: no, it, my now vague understanding of them, and it is very vague, because I think Nix probably has one of the steepest learning curves in all of computer science, genuinely. Maybe becoming a software developer in the beginning, learning your first programming language is harder. Yeah. But it's,
0: some of those early BSDs, I imagine, were pretty rough. But modern day computing systems, I think it's definitely one of the most complex.
1: Yeah, what's been really interesting is I just started at my new job yesterday as we record. And I mentioned to my new boss that I'd just taken my brand new MacBook out of the box 30 minutes before our intro call. Like, I had nothing installed on it. I had to do all the iCloud setup, all that kind of nonsense. I ran my Nix install command. So I ran the Determinate Systems Nix installer, then downloaded the zip file from GitHub of my macOS GitHub repo. Then I had to run Nix build Darwin config, whatever it was. About 10 or 15 minutes later, I came back because it was downloading all of my Mac App Store apps. It was downloading all of my Brew apps.
0: How does it get the authorization to iCloud to log in and get those? It can pull them down without having to open up the App Store UI?
1: Yep.
0: Oh, goodness. That's so wonderful.
1: There's a binary called MAS, which lets you interact with the Mac App Store through the command line.
0: Ah, yes. I've seen that going crazy in the background while it's updating apps before. Mm-hmm. Oh, interesting.
1: And so, you know, the promise of Nix is real. I went from a box fresh laptop to all of my apps installed, including iStat menus configuration files in place, iTerm configuration files in place. All of my shell stuff was there. The only things I've had to do really was log into a whole bunch of stuff, which you can't really automate that, I don't think. The promise is real. It is amazing when you get there.
0: So Nix on macOS sounds like it adds some real serious utility to macOS, because honestly, a new Mac can take at least a day to get your core stuff set up, because you got to download, you got to log into everything.
1: It's true.
0: Go through all the settings. Yeah, man, that's a mess. So how much, I mean, all with the downloads and all that, what do you think the total time was?
1: Well, I went from box fresh and I joined at 9:05 or something when I sat at my desk, and I joined the call with my boss at 9:32, just 2 minutes late because I was panicking a little. So what's that? 27 minutes end to end.
0: Man, that makes me really, really think I should try that on the Linux side too. Because what I do right now is I use Nix to just get the base system up. But I like to experiment every build, so I haven't really wanted to come up with like a prescribed installation on Linux. But on the Mac, it's such a utility for me. If I'm using a Mac, it's like 4 or 5 apps tops, and I could totally see it working there.
1: Well, I mean, this can do stuff like rewrite system default preferences. So things like moving my dock to the left, disabling the app icon bouncing in the dock, minimizing to app icon. It changes screensaver time preferences. It changes all these little things, tap to click, it enables tap to click, all these little things that I remember to do over the next 6 weeks as I settle into this Mac and make it my own, I've now got in a configuration file and I'll never have to remember them ever again. I run my just file. I literally, all I have to type is just when I'm in the Git repo and it does everything for me.
0: Just do it.
1: And I tell you, my absolute favorite feature besides, you know, the whole overall holistic solution, fuzzy finder integration on control R for reverse search. Where has that been all my life? Oh my goodness.
0: Yeah. Oh, I'm really happy. And of course, you're not just using it on macOS, to make it clear to the listener. We've been chatting off air about redoing some of the JB infrastructure with Nix, including JupiterBroadcasting.com eventually. And, you know, really kind of using it everywhere. You could absolutely start using the Nix package manager on, you know, Fedora or CentOS or whatever you're on Ubuntu today. But the nice thing I really like about using Nix OS as my server platform is it's a real MVP, just a minimum viable platform. Like my Odroid at home, I have zero concerns about just doing the system updates because it's like, the basic stuff you need to get it could almost just be a container itself. It's the basic runtimes you need for a Linux system to manage it and containers. And the containers are isolated from the system. And since the Nix OS updates are transactional and I can roll back, I just keep that base minimum rolling Linux environment that's always up to date. I like to go with some of the more newer kernels since I'm on an Odroid. And I just roll that all the time. And I haven't done it yet, but I've considered just setting it to automatic. And that the separation of the two with a secure, up-to-date, declarative base that is reproducible instantly and my containerized applications has been the ultimate home self-hosted solution I've ever had. And I like it so much, I also am very interested in applying it to the JB infrastructure.
1: Took me a while to get there, huh? I'm still not quite at Wes's ninja level of, you know, GitHub actions of tearing down entire environments quite yet, but I think I'll get there.
0: It's funny with Wes because some stuff bounces off him. You know, we talk about a lot of things, but this one, it's like every week I can tell he's gone further down the rabbit hole. And you've probably noticed Nick's folks come out of the woodwork. They're all out there.
1: They do. Yes. First day at new job. I mentioned to my boss that I'd just run Nix, and he's like, oh, take a look at my Nix repo. And I do a whole bunch of cool stuff. Like, he is next level from me, which isn't difficult, honestly, but he's extremely far down the rabbit hole of Nix. We were talking about how to add nodes programmatically with Nix config to your tailnet for Tailscale, obviously. We can't do it yet. Well, I can't promise anything at all, but we want it to happen at some point in the future. You'd be able to just add an auth key into your Nix config, and that will automatically add that node to your tailnet.
0: Yeah, I could see that being useful one day for headless systems like Raspberry Pis or my Odroid, which monitor at all.
1: Or GitHub Actions. Imagine running a GitHub action and then pushing to a remote server over your tailnet, for example.
0: Or a VPS image, you know, a custom VPS image that you just deploy and it's in there.
1: The possibilities are endless.
0: Yeah. Well, I'm excited that you're enjoying it and kind of curious to see how far down the rabbit hole you do end up going. And the thing that I like about your journey is I know Wes has done some and he's really been liking it, but I have done very little Nix on macOS. I just haven't been on macOS much recently. But when I do switch back for something, I often, you know, I have a MacBook that I'll fire up from time to time. I think I got to try this. This sounds like it makes macOS a lot less irritating because the number one frustrations I have are updates and how long it takes to get a system set up. And I've noticed, even with a really fancy M1 Max, this macOS install and all the apps are way slower than they were when that machine was new. Things like the number one thing was nothing. Everything launched instantly when I got that machine. It logged in, it booted up instantly. I'd click on an app icon in the dock and there wouldn't be a bounce because the application would be instantly launched. And I was like, wow, these M1s are so, nothing runs like that anymore. Install's like 2 years old. Apps take, you know, 4, 5, 6 bounces now. It's just like the old Macs. And so wiping it and then starting fresh, but then having this system to help set it all up or at least get, you know, 90% the way there, that makes it a lot more manageable.
1: Now, I'm still, you know, tinkering with this every day. So by the time you listen to this, it's highly likely that this repo will have changed at least some. But I'll put a link to it in the show notes. This is just my Nix macOS testing repository. this is where I'm kind of hacking around and figuring out stuff. So take a look if you're a Nix person and tell me what I did wrong. I would love to know genuinely as a learning opportunity.
0: How about some quick follow-up on my